0: up real quick and goes down real quick, but if there's nothing there to for her back door and her front door and stuff, if I can keep it out of there for a little while, usually it goes down before it'll get in the house.
1: Meanwhile, a threat for more than 47 million Americans for severe weather across parts of the Midwest, including damaging winds, hail, flash flooding, and tornadoes. We heard from relatives of the women murdered by Rex Heuermann outside court in New York after a judge sentenced the Gilgo Beach serial killer to life in prison. Heuermann admitted to murdering 8 women, including Megan Waterman, her daughter, Lithiana.
2: The chance to finally speak up for her, it gives me comfort for her, knowing she can finally lay down, rest in peace, and he can't hurt anybody else. That's what brings me comfort, not her.
1: In New York Central Park, an 18-year-old man was critically injured and later died when a carriage horse got loose and took off into the park. The tourist fell from the carriage. 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
4: Warm and humid air mass will settle into the area as we head through the nighttime hours ahead of a low pressure system moving up into southeastern Canada. Skies will become partly to mostly cloudy tonight. It'll become breezy. Temperatures only dropping into the lower to middle 70s. Some showers and thunderstorms are expected on Thursday as a cold front heads our way. Ahead of it, we'll have some sunshine in the morning. It'll be breezy, hot and humid. Highs will get up into the lower to middle 90s. That front will slow down as it moves through Thursday night. Skies will remain partly to mostly cloudy. Few showers or thunderstorms around. Will drop to around 70. Showers should finally come to an end Friday morning. High pressure builds in with mostly sunny skies in the afternoon. Breezy, less humid, high in the middle 80s. Lots of sunshine Saturday, high 80 to 85. I'm Scott Kaplan, and that's your Bloomberg three-day forecast. 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
1: President Trump derailed the confirmation process for his own National Intelligence Director nominee.
5: It's a stunning development here, coming just hours before the president's pick to lead the intelligence community was due to appear at his hastily arranged confirmation hearing. President Trump says Jay Clayton is still his choice, but he's canceling the hearing, keeping mortgage watchdog Bill Pulte in as acting DNI, and threatening not to sign an extension of the surveillance tool known as FISA Section 702, unless it also includes the controversial mail-in ballot reforms and voting ID requirements of the Save America Act.
1: ABC's Stephen Portnoy. An early morning barn fire in Saratoga Springs, New York, has killed 17 horses. It happened at the Saratoga Casino Hotel Harness Racing Facility. Firefighters say when they arrived, the barn was already heavily engulfed. They were able to keep the blaze from spreading to nearby buildings. Despite economic concerns, Americans are still in a spending mood.
6: Retail sales jumped 0.9% last month, more than double the gain of April. Analysts say, though, that much of the increase came as a result of higher gas prices, which drove up receipts at service stations. Take out food and energy. Retail sales rose by 0.7%.
1: ABC's Jim Ryan. Archaeologists have uncovered artifacts from the Battle of Bunker Hill site in Charlestown, including parts of muskets, musket balls, teacups, tobacco pipes, and more. Bunker Hill, the first major battle of the American Revolution. Dave Packer, ABC News.
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7: From Bloomberg World's headquarters in New York, I'm Doug Krisner. Let's update top stories. We'll look at market action as well. And the breaking news is that President Trump, as we have been reporting, has electronically signed an interim deal to end the war with Iran. Now, Iran's foreign ministry confirmed the signing by both sides. So this deal is now in effect, although it's kind of unclear if the Strait of Hormuz has been reopened. Just to remind you, this agreement includes Iran's potential access to a $300 billion development program, as well as immediate sanctions waivers for Iranian crude oil. It does not restrict Iran's nuclear program. Discussions on that issue will take place over the next 60 days. Right now, WTI crude oil is down 1.3%, $75.80. The Brent contract down by more than 1% at $78.65. So the Fed's policy committee voted today to leave interest rates unchanged. The Fed funds rate held steady in a range of 3.5% to 3.75%. And at the same time, officials signaled their next move may be to raise interest rates, not cut them, given the outlook for higher inflation. Here's Kevin Warsh at his first post-meeting news conference.
8: Persistently high prices are a burden for the American people. But the recent past need not be prologue. I am pleased to report that members of the FOMC are unambiguous and unanimous. This committee will deliver price stability.
7: Fed Chair Kevin Warsh there. He arrived at the Fed last month promising change, and indeed, seems like he's going to deliver. In his opening remarks, Warsh announced the creation of multiple task forces aimed at changing the way the Fed operates.
8: I'm appointing a task force in each of five areas that are central to the broad conduct of monetary policy. First, Fed communications. Second, the Fed's balance sheet. Third, our use and reliance on existing data sources. Fourth, productivity and jobs in an era of transformation. And last, the Fed's inflation frameworks.
7: Now, Warsh did rule out re-examining the Fed's 2% inflation target. The equity market declined in response. The S&P was down today by 1.2%. A spike in short-term yields. We've got a two-year Treasury at 4.16%. And right now, the Nikkei is higher by 1.4%. In Seoul, the Kospi up 1.2%. Global news, 24 hours a day. 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

0: Welcome to the Switched On podcast on Bloomberg Radio. I'm Tom Rennes-Reese, and today you're listening to part of my conversation on the outlook for heat pumps with Bloomberg NEF building decarbonization analyst, Yara Fonningen. Yara, welcome to the podcast.
1: Thank you. Thanks for having me.
0: So Yara, we're here to talk about heat pumps today, which is something that you spend your time at BNEF looking into. It's not something that I think everyone is familiar with. I know that a lot of the people listening know exactly what a heat pump is, but can you just explain firstly what a heat pump is and why it matters?
1: Yeah, for sure. So heat pumps are heating appliances. They run on electricity rather than fossil fuels, like you might think of your traditional gas boiler or gas furnace. A heat pump is an electrified solution to heating. How they work is they generate heat by moving heat from one place to another, kind of across a refrigerant cycle. So you can think of it like a reverse fridge. And the reason we spend time at BNEF looking at heat pumps and why we find them interesting is because they can displace fossil fuel use in buildings, residential buildings, commercial buildings. And so they're an electrification opportunity to lower emissions from fossil fuel-based heating, which is the commonplace or standard at the moment. So that's why we spend quite a bit of time looking at heat pumps as a technology solution in buildings.
0: And can you just explain why? Because, I mean, we say it's an opportunity to electrify heat. There's always just the option of having a sort of a resistive heater, just, you know, in other words, a wire that gets hot when you run current through it. Why is a heat pump preferable to that?
1: So a heat pump is a lot more efficient. So you can achieve about 2.5 to 3, what we call coefficient of performance or COP, but you can think of it like efficiency. So the high efficiency means that they actually need a lot less electricity than the traditional, let's say, resistive heating that you mentioned. In addition to that, heat pumps can also serve cooling needs. So they can heat a home, they can also cool a home, and they can also provide domestic hot water. So they're a really good solution that can plug into a lot of different applications that resistive heating can meet just one of those applications.
0: Got it. So, well, one thing I should also just mention for the benefit, and I say this because I'm a physicist by training, you kind of mentioned in a way the efficiency is more than 100%, which people who are unfamiliar with heat pumps but are familiar with the laws of physics will be freaking out at that. But don't worry. Everything you know is, it's not completely thrown in the bin. The numbers add up. It's because a lot of the heat that's going into your building is being pulled from whatever the source is, whether it's the air or if it's a water-based heat, but from the water. It's not generating heat. It's moving heat from one place to another. And that's why we can say it's 100%, more than 100% efficient. Correct me if I'm wrong on this. It's because in terms of useful energy in and useful energy out, it's more than 100% efficient. And that's because, you know, we don't care if we made the outside a bit colder than it was. It's a bit of a, we get to cheat a little bit on the accounting.
1: Exactly. That's right. It's more like an amplifier of energy than where it's moving it and increasing it than your typical sort of combustion cycle where you're using up that energy fully.
0: And we should just take a moment to acknowledge how very cool that is. It's very rare that you get a technology that is kind of cheating on the laws of physics a little bit, but a heat pump is exactly that. So let's talk about the heat pump market today. Now, I'm not here to make this all about me, but I believe that I actually wrote the first piece of research that BNEF published on heat pumps back in the heady days of 2010. And it was focused completely on the European market because that's what I had data for. And at the time, it seemed that heat pumps sold well in a small number of markets. I think it was Sweden, Norway, and Finland, where the economics just made sense. And then there was a few markets that were sort of mid-tier. And then everywhere else, there was basically nothing happening other than a lot of people saying, wouldn't heat pumps be a great idea? How much has things changed since then? Not just in Europe, but globally.
1: Yeah, so heat pumps were in Europe definitely commonplace in the Nordics, where some markets don't have as much gas distribution networks, and so alternatives were more commonplace. Electricity prices are really low in the Nordics in comparison to fossil fuel prices, but also across Europe. So heating with electricity just made sense. So definitely in Europe, that is the sort of standard was the Nordics had adopted those. We've seen that change. A lot of other markets in Europe have grown. France is a really large heat pump market today. Germany and the UK are growing massively. Italy has seen a lot of growth as well. So it's changing. It's becoming more widespread. Globally, I think, as you said, the data is quite difficult to track. So that's something we've worked on is to really get a better image of what do we include in scope for a heat pump. And basically what we've settled on is any heat pump that can heat the entire home or serve the full space heating needs of a home is what we track in our heat pump market analysis. And so that includes sort of reversible air conditioners that can cool and heat a home that are commonplace in China and Japan in urbanized apartments. But it also includes heat pumps in the US, which use sort of forced air or ducted systems, which maybe don't serve domestic hot water, but do serve space heating needs. And so we've kind of expanded our scope a little bit to include multiple technologies. And it's there are different technologies that suit different markets because of housing developments or how you distribute your heat across your home. And so we've expanded that scope. And what you see now is that Japan, China, and the US are really the largest markets where those heat pumps are sold. And then Europe is where we're seeing the fastest growth, especially in fossil fuel displacement.
0: You mentioned fossil fuel displacement, and this is kind of interesting to me. And again, I promise you this will be the last question where I cite my research from 2010. But I remember looking at the rate of uptake in different markets. And, you know, the disparity was huge. If you put it as a sort of heat pump sold per number of households, it was sort of like you had to use a log scale to make the comparison. But it seemed like almost like there were three tiers. It wasn't like a binary outcome. It was a trinary outcome. That is actually a word. I looked it up beforehand. And so there was the markets that I mentioned, like the Nordics that we talked about, where the uptake was really high at one end of the spectrum. And then there was all the markets where basically no one was buying heat pumps at all. And then there was a sort of an in-between cluster in terms of the uptake. And my working theory was that obviously the markets where the uptake was just really low, no one was buying heat pumps, as I mentioned. And then the really high uptake markets, people were buying heat pumps to replace gas systems or oil systems or whatever the other option was in their existing buildings. And then the middle tier was where maybe heat pumps were being added to new buildings. And that was sort of explaining why there was this sort of lower tier of uptake that was still significantly higher than nobody buying heat pumps. So when you mention that stuff is being bought to displace fossil fuels, do you feel that like wherever we are in the world, we've moved to the market phase where heat pumps are being bought to displace existing heat systems in existing buildings?
1: I think we can say that for Europe, definitely, where whilst new build installations are still a big part of the market as well, fossil fuel displacement in Europe is growing and is probably a larger driver of uptake than what we see in markets like the US, China, and Japan. I'd say in the US, China, and Japan, heat pump sales are very closely tied to construction cycles, so new build homes, but also renovation cycles. So we're more in replacement markets there because the market's more mature. So when a heat pump reaches end of life, you replace it with a new heat pump. And that's really what's driving annual sales in those larger markets. In Europe, it's the fossil fuel displacement that we're seeing as the largest driver. And even in new builds, it's to some extent fossil fuel displacement because gas boilers would have been commonplace in Europe in new build homes, but now that is changing to heat pumps. So it's a fragmented story across the globe, but in Europe, that's definitely the trajectory we're on.
0: Got it. I mean, we'll talk a little bit more about China and the US in just a moment, but let's dive into this picture in Europe. Because, you know, I promise not to mention it again, but I wrote this note looking at Europe and it was just, you know, only a small number of markets where the heat pump market was really going. And it seems to have changed a lot since then. So what has driven that change?
1: So I think the fastest growth that we've seen in the past sort of decade was in 2022. So it's kind of a combination of two factors. There was post-COVID subsidies, which were set up to inject investment into sort of renovation and construction markets. So we saw a lot of subsidy schemes that offer upfront cost reductions for the installation of heat pumps, and at the time also for gas boiler installations. So cutting those upfront costs really made sense for households to then install and renovate their heating system. So that's one part. But in 2022, we also had Russia's invasion of Ukraine, which meant that wholesale gas prices in Europe were up about 12 times year on year. And that wholesale gas price spike fed through to households and tripled gas bills. So when households could really start feeling the impact of that global conflict on their annual bills, they did turn to electrification or away from gas. And we saw heat pump sales go up 65% year on year in 2022 to 3 million heat pumps. And I think that was the major driver of growth that we've really seen, where that change has happened to it being a fossil fuel displacement story, as opposed to the sort of fragmented uptake that we were seeing before that.
0: Do you think this is like, because it sounds like in 2022, there was really a perfect storm, the combination of the subsidies you mentioned, which maybe didn't anticipate then what was going to happen with the war in Ukraine and the knock-on effect on heating economics. But it all seems to have worked together to drive the market in Europe. Do you think that's like the beginning of a domino effect that, you know, even maybe when some of those pressures subside, it's just given the market momentum that will continue? What's your view on that?
1: I don't know if it's necessarily a domino effect. We've definitely seen the market stagnate since then in Europe. So it's kind of held at that 3 million heat pumps level. We saw a decline in Europe in 2024 and then a sort of uptick again by 11% in 2025. So it's fluctuating a little bit and kind of finding its feet. Those subsidies are key, and any changes to subsidy schemes, whether that be changing who's eligible for the subsidies or which technologies are eligible for the subsidies, or changing how much of a deduction of upfront cost you can get, that can really change a market's trajectory. So in Germany, for example, over 85% of heat pumps are subsidized. And so when the subsidy scheme was paused for 4 months in 2024, that meant that sales went down dramatically as well. So there was a perfect storm, but it also meant that there is now a dependency on some of those sort of support mechanisms that have to be upheld to keep pushing that forward.
0: One of the things that I've read a little bit about in terms of heat pump markets, and it seems that every market, I know that Scandinavia went through this process decades ago, but almost like a bit of a cycle in their heat pump market, where there's demand and suddenly, you know, there's a huge growth in heat pump installations.
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2: This is Switched on Bloomberg Radio. On today's episode, we're discussing the outlook for heat pumps with BNEF building decarbonization analyst Yara von Ingen.
0: One of the things that I've read a little bit about in terms of heat pump markets, and it seems that every market, I know that Scandinavia went through this process decades ago, but almost like a bit of a cycle in their heat pump market where there's demand and suddenly, you know, there's a huge growth in heat pump installations. But actually, installing a heat pump is not necessarily that simple or straightforward. And so a lot of people ended up having badly installed heat pumps and having a really frustrating experience. And then there being sort of a backlash against that among consumers, and it sort of, you know, a reputational issue around heat pumps sort of setting the market back, say, 10 years because it took that long for the reputation of the technology to recover. And this is why different countries have their heat pump associations, from my understanding, is because they want to avoid that. They want to sort of make sure technical standards are adhered to. Now, with this sort of sudden uptick in demand a few years ago and then sort of sustaining this higher level of demand, have you seen any evidence that that's been an issue in this past 5 years or so in Europe?
1: I think it's difficult to track. I wouldn't say it's been as severe as what you've mentioned. We've seen some markets. So Poland, for example, had in the 2022 peak that I mentioned, uptake in Poland skyrocketed and that couldn't be met by domestically manufactured demand. And so there were some sort of imported units that were maybe poorer quality than anticipated. And so there was some backlash over that. Most of that impact has well, to some extent, been a reputational damage, but also meant that governments have had to respond to really change their subsidy schemes and limit the types of heat pumps that might be installed. So that has really caused then a knock-on effect. I think in general, consumer sentiment in Europe is towards heat pumps is improving. And that's in part a result of the energy shock. So we talked about the sort of Russia's conflict in 2022, but the current conflict in Iran as well is a subsequent energy shock that households can really feel in bills. And so a sort of sentiment towards energy security and independence is favoring heat pumps and electrifications as well. So I think there's been some backlash, but it's probably balanced out by improving sentiment as well.
0: Right. In a way, you could argue that fossil fuel heating is getting a bad rap because people have been burned a few times. Last question on Europe, because I know that it's just one part of the market and not even the biggest, but it seems to be the one where there's a lot of interesting dynamics. And heat pumps are subsidized, as you mentioned, and that's an important part of what's driving sales. And I presume that this is because governments want to see more heat pumps installed. And I'm sure part of that is energy security. I'm not sure. Do you think that governments will be satisfied with the current rate at which heat pumps are being installed, you know, given that they're subsidizing it? And if they're not, what other policy levers do you think they need to pull, if any, to drive uptake further?
1: Yeah, so subsidies are an important part. So on average, heat pumps are about twice as expensive as a gas boiler to install. So reducing that upfront cost is key. I think it varies by market. And again, there's been so much fluctuation in subsidy schemes that really saying whether you're on track or off track in part is in the government's own hands if they're changing subsidy schemes one year after the other. In terms of other policy levers, the electricity to gas price ratio is another key determinant of how households favor heat pumps. So the amount that you pay for the operational cost of running your heating unit is really important. So electricity costs a lot more than gas does in Europe. And so your heating bill is a lot higher in principle. We talked about the efficiency of a heat pump, so you can offset that higher cost by having a higher efficiency. And so operationally speaking, you would win out if you install a heat pump versus a gas boiler. But that's hindered by that electricity to gas price ratio. So if that ratio is above 3, so if electricity costs 3 times that of gas, then we see heat pumps struggling in uptake.
0: I remember seeing a little while ago also, when we think about the retail cost of electricity, in some markets, such a big chunk of that is tax versus gas, which might, as on a percentage basis, not be taxed as heavily. I'm not saying it's like that in all markets, but if heat pumps are seen as a good objective, in a way, you could argue that sometimes we've kind of got our foot on the accelerator in terms of subsidies, and then our foot also on the brake in terms of how retail electricity and gas are being taxed.
1: Exactly. So the sort of division of taxes between electricity and gas, there are network charge differences between electricity and gas, and then the wholesale price component. So all of those stack up mostly higher towards electricity than for gas. In markets like France, for example, where there's a lot of nuclear build out, electricity costs are lower, and we see uptake of heat pumps higher. And there's a penetration rate of about 20% of households now have a heat pump in France. So you can really see that that is a key determinant of uptake. So yes, rebalancing those policy costs and those taxes to aid electrification is a lever that governments have. But even within a market, you have a sort of choice of what electricity tariff you're on. And we've spent some time looking at what impact that has. So within the UK, for example, you can reduce your electricity to gas price ratio from over 3 to 2.5 just by switching supplier to a cheaper electricity tariff. And that's something that's important to inform households about and really pull through the messaging across the subsidies and the installation and the tariff and taxes. So there's a lot of components to it.
0: Got it. And I suppose, you know, when it comes to energy, sometimes consumers prefer not to think too much about all of their options because it's just another thing to think about. Obviously, when we have these price shocks, then they really do, which has been in the favor of heat pumps. Let's talk about China. Because I know we've dwelled on Europe, but I mean, it'd be interesting to just start with a comparison between the two. I've got here in my notes that China is the world's largest heat pump market. Is that partially just because China is such a big country overall? I mean, on a per household basis, is it a bigger market than, say, Europe? Or is it just a bigger market in purely sort of absolute terms?
1: So, yeah, China is the world's largest heat pump market. That is indeed because it's such a large market and has so many households. In terms of penetration rate, it's about 5% of what we consider heat pumps to be meeting the main space heating demands of households. So that's low in comparison to some European markets. It is, however, a major manufacturing hub, sells about 3.5 million heat pumps a year, and that's about the same scale as the entirety of Europe. So it is a massive market. The technology in China is slightly different. So we see more air-to-air, sort of wall-mounted air conditioning units that are used for heating as well as cooling. So that's a main driver of sales, really, is that urbanization and cooling demand, which makes it a default option in most homes. And then it's just the household choosing to use it for heating as well as cooling.
0: And so, you know, what is the main trend in heat pump uptake in China right now? I mean, I think of China as a really interesting market from this point of view, because there's not a huge availability of natural gas in China, and a lot of oil is imported. I know that in some provinces, communal heating based on combined heat and power from, say, coal generation. I mean, what's it competing against in China, firstly? So I bundled lots of questions into one there as I sort of rambled. So I suppose, what is the trend in the market? But also, I don't think the competitive dynamics for heat pumps are the same in China as they are in Europe. So maybe you could talk about that a little bit as well.
1: Yeah, definitely. So as you mentioned, the sort of district heating or from CHP, combined heat and power plants, they meet about 25% of China's space heating demands. So that's a main competitor. And it's not really one that you would see heat pumps displacing. If a building is set up for a district energy network, it's unlikely that households will individually install heat pumps to displace that. So we don't really look at that as a sort of competition market. So that takes about a quarter out. There is some gas heating. There's also coal boilers. So in the rural northern provinces of China, coal boilers were historically very commonplace. And there's been a massive movement from the government in the late 2010s to early 2020s to really displace that, driven by air pollution needs to drive air pollution down. So the government actually offered subsidies of over 100% of upfront costs and subsidized the electricity costs for households to install heat pumps that displaced coal boilers and then run them on electricity. So that was really a driver of growth in the past sort of 10 years. Those subsidies have now largely phased out as of 2023. And so we've seen a slight decline in 2025 of heat pump sales.
0: That's so interesting. I mean, and I know that this is a past trend, so maybe we shouldn't talk about it too much, but it's the story you're telling there is like the exact same story as the initial driver for the electric vehicle market in China, being driven by local authorities in order to improve air quality. And then as soon as you said people are using coal, I was thinking, well, there's going to be an air quality issue there. And then, you know, you then immediately answered my question. Is the reason that that subsidy has been taken away is that coal heating has been largely displaced now? It's sort of almost job done, or is there still a sort of a remaining opportunity there?
1: It's largely displaced, and air pollution has also come down. So I think the driver for the government to act has really come down. And so there's not as much of an incentive anymore. And in addition to that, a lot of those coal boilers have been displaced. Now, they've been displaced either by heat pumps or by some gas boilers as well. So it's not just a story of coal to electricity, but also a story of coal to gas. So both of those technologies are considered less polluting than a coal boiler. And so we're competing with each other in that sense.
0: Got it. So the competitive dynamics in China now are, and I was wrong when I said gas is not a factor, clearly, but it's heat pumps versus gas versus district heating. Are those the main sources of heat? So I can imagine then for the gas versus heat pumps, it's probably similar dynamics to in Europe. It's sort of very cost driven, and maybe energy shocks will play a role there. The district heating aspect, I mean, I completely see what you mean when you say once a building has district heating, it's going to be very hard to displace that. I mean, obviously, at some point in time, it might be that the source of heat for the district heating could become a heat pump. But I imagine that whilst it's an existing coal power plant running, and this is just the heat is just a byproduct, you know, you're not going to have much chance to displace that. But is there a kind of a competition between heat pumps and district heating in the sort of new build market?
1: I think because it's mostly urbanization, it's probably leaning more towards heat pumps because it can serve heating and cooling needs.
0: That makes sense. Particularly, you know, I mean, I think China is such a huge country that the different provinces have really different sort of weather profiles, and therefore what works in one region will be different from what works in another region, I should imagine.
1: Yeah, so the southern provinces where cooling demands are a lot higher than heating demand, we expect to see uptake really increase of heat pumps because it's predominantly there to meet that cooling demand and then serves the benefit of you being able to turn it on in the winter months for a few weeks where it's colder to then meet some of that heating demand as well. So it's definitely a regional story in those northern provinces with coal boilers have massive heating demand and so really needed a displacement of the space heating system. But then in the south, it's a story of cooling demand. So there's a big regional divide in demand as well.
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18: ABC News, I'm Dave Packer. Leaving a dinner hosted by French President Emmanuel Macron at the Palace of Versailles tonight, President Trump told reporters that he signed the memorandum of understanding reached with Iran to end the war.
19: It
18: lifts the American blockade of Iranian ports, rewards Iran for reopening the Strait of Hormuz, and Iran reaffirms that it shall not procure or develop nuclear weapons. Storm preps now underway along the Texas and Louisiana Gulf Coast as Tropical Storm Arthur makes its way north. Meanwhile, a threat for more than 47 million Americans for severe weather across parts of the Midwest, including damaging winds, hail, flash flooding, and tornadoes. A New York judge sentenced Rex Heuermann, the Gilgo Beach serial killer, to life in prison. Heuermann admitted to murdering 8 women. In New York Central Park, an 18-year-old man dead after a carriage horse got loose. The tourist fell from that carriage. This is ABC News.
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21: From Bloomberg World headquarters in New York, I'm Doug Krisner. Let's update top stories, and we'll look at market action for you as well. And as we have been reporting, President Trump has electronically signed an interim deal to end the war with Iran. Iran's foreign ministry confirmed the signing by both sides, so this deal is in effect, although it's unclear if the Strait of Hormuz has been reopened. Right now, crude oil prices are sliding, with WTI down more than 1.2% at $75.85. The Brent contract down by more than 1% at $78.70. Now, the Fed, the policy committee today, voting to unanimously leave interest rates unchanged. That move was pretty much expected. Fed funds held steady in a range of 3.5% to 3.75%. At the same time, the Fed signaled its next move may be to raise rates, not cut them, given the outlook for higher inflation. Here is Fed Chair Kevin Warsh at his first post-meeting news conference.
22: Persistently high prices are a burden for the American people. But the recent past need not be prologue. I am pleased to report that members of the FOMC are unambiguous and unanimous. This committee will deliver price stability.
21: Hawkish remarks from Fed Chair Kevin Warsh. Now, money markets have fully priced in a quarter-point Fed hike by October and another hike by March of next year. The equity market retreated today in response to that hawkish message. S&P down 1.2% today. Meantime, in the Treasury market, we had short-term yields spiking. The two-year was up 13 basis points in New York to around 4.18%. We're down a basis point now in the Tokyo session, with the two-year at 4.17%. At the long end of the curve, the 10-year Treasury yielding 4.47%. In terms of equity action in Tokyo, the Nikkei higher by 1.9%. In Seoul, the Kospi up 0.9%. And in Sydney, the equity market is flat. 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
19: Now, your three-day weather forecast on Bloomberg 99.1.
23: Becoming partly to mostly cloudy, breezy tonight, low in the lower to middle 70s. Partly sunny, breezy, afternoon showers and thunderstorms Thursday, some strong to severe, humid, high in the lower to middle 90s. Plenty of clouds, few more showers or storms Thursday night, low near 70. Morning showers, then clearing, breezy, less humid Friday, highs will get into the middle 80s. I'm Scott Kaplan with your three-day forecast on Bloomberg 99.1.
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30: Split on possible rate hikes later this year, and traders on Wall Street weren't happy. The Dow plummeted 507 points, the Nasdaq lost 354 points, and the S&P fell 91. Earlier today, we got new retail sales numbers, and those were better than expected, up 0.9% in May, despite higher gas prices and inflation. Shares of Johnson & Johnson closed slightly lower today after announcing it had no plans to enter the booming obesity market. Instead, it's focusing on diseases and aims to be the world's leading cancer company by 2030. And just in time for summer, Bass Pro Shops is expanding its portfolio and buying another historic fishing lodge in the Florida Keys. The outdoor retailer says it wants its customers to connect more with nature. This report is sponsored by Vanguard Investor Choice, a proxy voting program for eligible Vanguard index funds. I'm Monica Ricks, Bloomberg Radio.
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3: Ethiopia's Prime Minister Abiy Ahmed looks set to be re-elected as early results from the general election show a commanding lead for his Prosperity Party.
4: This is my second time casting a ballot in the election. The party I voted for is one that I believe will bring prosperity and peace to my country. This time, my country needs peace.
3: Abiy faced fragmented opposition, with more than 40 rival parties contesting for seats in the House of People's Representatives. But the fallout from the two-year civil war in the north of the country hung over the election. 48 constituencies in Tigray and Amhara could not hold votes.
5: I believe this year's elections will help the Horn of Africa practice democracy and gain public acceptance. In the region, elections are particularly challenging exercises.
3: On today's Next Africa podcast, we're looking at the Ethiopian elections, the future of democracy in the country, and what Abiy's likely re-election could mean for one of East Africa's most important economies. I'm Tiwa Adebayo, and this is the Next Africa podcast, bringing you one story each week from the continent, driving the future of global growth with the context only Bloomberg can provide. Well, while Jennifer is away this week, I'm in the Next Africa hot seat. And joining me today is our East Africa senior reporter, Simon Marks, and our Addis Ababa-based reporter, Fasika Tedessa. Thank you both for joining me. Fasika, I'll start with you. Early results from last week's election are now showing a clear lead for Prime Minister Abiy's Prosperity Party. So what do we know so far about these election results?
8: Yes, as you said, election board started announcing preliminary results for the June 1st election. So it shows that the ruling party, Abiy's Prosperity Party, is leading, and it just lost only one seat in Amhara, which the ruling party didn't contest for. So yes, early results shows that the ruling party is way ahead of the opposition parties. So yeah.
3: So an early lead for the ruling party. But I wonder your opinion on whether or not it was ever a realistic prospect that we would see any sort of tangible opposition to Prime Minister Abiy.
8: I would say no, because including the ruling party, 42 parties won for this general election, and most of them are, I would say, weak parties, or the opposition party in history are very fragmented. So the ruling party is not facing strong opposition parties. And yes, we will see some opposition parties joining the parliament, because the ruling party is not running in a certain constituencies with, as I would say, with an intention of letting opposition parties to join the parliament. So when these parties are joining the parliament, it doesn't mean that they were strong enough to compete with the ruling party. But obviously, deliberately, those seats were left by the ruling party to those opposition parties.
3: I just want to pick up on that point you mentioned about voting. Why was it difficult for everyone across different constituencies to be able to exercise their vote?
8: Yeah, elections were not held in two regions, completely in Tigray region. There are 38 constituencies, and no elections were held in those areas, and also in 8 constituencies in Amhara, because of unrest and conflicts in those areas. And the election board said they couldn't hold election on those areas due to instability, so that they couldn't do the logistical works in those areas. But also, even after they started the polling, they couldn't hold election in 143 polling stations because of instability and insecurity. So elections were not held in the whole parts of the country because of instability and insecurity.
3: I want to turn now to the election promises and the campaign. What was Abiy's offer to Ethiopian voters?
8: Mainly on the economic aspect. It depends on the debt restructuring process under the common G20 common framework, and also the country is negotiating with the bondholders to restructure its $1 billion euro bond. So that's the thing the government or the ruling party promised to do in the coming 5 years, to restructure those debt and to change the country's debt stress to moderate from high risk. And also It promised to solve the internal conflict that's happening here and there across the country. So that's one of the things that the party promised, to stabilize the country and also to strengthen the regional cooperation. The countries at loggerheads with different neighboring countries. So that's one of the things that the party promised, and also gaining sea access for the nation. Yeah.
3: Simon, I'd like to bring you into this conversation. How is Prime Minister Abiy regarded in the wider region and also further afield in terms of the rest of the world?
7: Well, I think to start, we have to go back. Abiy came in 2018 with a lot of fanfare. He proposed that he was going to unite this very diverse nation, bring people together, carry out very robust economic reform, and very soon after coming and after winning the Nobel Peace Prize for ending a long-standing feud with Eritrea, he then obviously went to war with the former ruling party in the Tigray region, which led to absolute devastation, a lot of criticism, a lot of cutting of funds from various international organizations. And a couple of years ago, after that war ended, he's since been playing, I guess, catch up with the international community, and doing so, I would say, pretty well. Funds have started to flow in again from the likes of the IMF. People are playing ball once again in the debt restructuring, and the economy has strengthened. He's recently talked about setting up a fertilizer plant within Ethiopia, which would be a bit of a game changer. He has managed to ride out somewhat the Iran crisis. There was a huge shortage of gas and diesel in the country for a time at the beginning there, and since his government has made deals to alleviate that. His banking reforms ongoing, and he's got this digital agenda. You're starting to see shoots of that in terms of how to move paperwork across business. And I think the international community, they sort of know that Ethiopia is a bit indispensable. They can't afford to see such a huge country with such a massive population go down sort of road that neighboring Sudan has gone down with its civil war. And he's the only game in town. And I think just further afield, he's managed to get powerful countries like the United Arab Emirates on side. They're a very close ally of his, and over the years have provided his government with money. And he's kept the U.S. as a close partner and by his side at the same time.
3: I just want to pick up on that point about the U.S. because, of course, Africa more broadly is at kind of a critical juncture in that relationship. The Trump administration perhaps changing a lot of things that were previously in place. Maybe you could say relations a bit more icy. How has Abiy managed to perhaps nurture that relationship in such difficult times?
7: There was a lot of strong criticism in previous administrations when the country was at war. Since a relative peace has come back, it's been easier for him to keep the US on side. And the US, I think when they look at the region, they see Sudan falling apart, Somalia is extremely fractured, and there's signs there at the moment that the government is under a lot of pressure as it goes towards election time. And Ethiopia is, I always describe it as a little bit too big to fail. He is doing a lot of the, on paper at least, a lot of the right things economically. He does have a progressive economic agenda, even if perhaps some of the democratic reforms and the space that he gave at the beginning when he came into power have eroded. And under the Trump administration, there's no real pressure on Abiy in terms of that. I would say he is running a slightly risky game because Abiy does feed into the sort of the proxy environment within the region. And this is where Sudan comes

0: and at war with the government there and the army. I must say, Ethiopia strongly denies having any role in this, but there is a lot of tension, I guess, with other countries. For example, we see the Saudis, we see Egypt siding more with the Sudanese army, and then you've got players like the UAE and Ethiopia, which seem to be on the other side of that conflict. And that feeds in a little bit to Tigray in the north, which has allied itself quite closely with the Sudanese army and have amended relations a little bit with Eritrea, which is now also playing out a very tense relationship with Abiy as he moves forward.
1: I'm glad you raised that point, because I did also want to ask you about the relationship between Ethiopia, between Prime Minister Abiy and his direct neighbours. Do you think that perhaps there's a degree that the administration has maybe prioritised relations abroad with the USA, namely, at the expense of relations on the continent?
0: Yeah, you could maybe say that. Abiy is sitting in a position of power, nonetheless, but I think the big risk for it all is really how he navigates things internally. And the Tigray region, which is a small but still relatively powerful region, they didn't participate in these elections. And the current leader, the presidential leader of the Tigray region, Debrestion, is absolutely not playing ball with Abiy and has decided to ally himself with President Isaias of Eritrea. And meanwhile, Abiy is promoting a very strong agenda of gaining access to the Red Sea. So the question is, how does he go about getting that? Does he go via Eritrea? That's the big sort of question mark. It seems unbelievable that he would, but a lot of analysts and diplomats feel that he's just biding his time. You know, now may not be the right time to do it because of everything happening in Iran. The last thing the US would want is another war exploding on this side of the Red Sea when it's looking to defeat the regime in Iran. But he's definitely ruffling feathers there. And it's going to be interesting to see whether he manages to forge any sort of lasting peace deal with the Tigrayan administration and President Isaias in Eritrea.
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5: From ABC News, I'm Dave Packer. At the G7, President Trump says he signed the Memorandum of Understanding with Iran.
6: Importantly, Iran has agreed that they will neither produce nor procure a nuclear weapon. Neither produce, because originally they said, they talked about that they will not develop a nuclear weapon. And some people found it okay. These guys didn't, in all fairness. But some people, but I didn't like it, said it won't develop. I said, what happens if they should buy it?
5: The Federal Reserve leaving interest rates unchanged today. ABC's Elizabeth Schulze.
7: What we're looking at now is a drastically different outlook for the Fed, in that at the start of this year, and even at the last meeting, we were expecting interest rate cuts. Well, now the possibility looks more likely from many Fed officials that it could be going higher.
5: Battening down the hatches in New Orleans as Tropical Storm Arthur zeroes in, Mayor Helena Moreno says the city's Office of Emergency Management will
8: monitor everything from our sewage and water board pumps to also, of course, a series of cameras across the city that monitor areas that are prone to flooding.
5: Meanwhile, a light leak outbreak of severe weather across parts of the Midwest, including damaging winds, hail, flash flooding, and tornadoes. Another warehouse fire in Los Angeles. This time the roof is covered in solar panels, and now ammonia is being released. L.A. Fire Chief Jamie Moore says they've had to improvise.
9: We decided to use water-dropping helicopters to stop the majority of this fire from spreading throughout this building.
5: concern about lithium-ion batteries inside the warehouse. Convicted Gilgo Beach serial killer Rex Huerman, sentenced to life in prison today for the murders of eight women that he hired as

0: escorts over 17 years. Before he was sentenced, Tierman faced a scolding from the judge.
1: Are you a little bit sorry for what you did to these poor innocent women? Eight women that you strangled to death? At least eight that we know of? Are you at least a little bit sorry for that? Yes?
2: Yes, I am.
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4: Warm and humid air mass will settle into the area as we head through the nighttime hours ahead of a low pressure system moving up into southeastern Canada. Skies will become partly to mostly cloudy tonight. It'll become breezy. Temperatures only dropping into the lower to middle 70s. Some showers and thunderstorms are expected on Thursday as a cold front heads our way. Ahead of it, we'll have some sunshine in the morning. It'll be breezy, hot and humid. Highs will get up into the lower to middle 90s. That front will slow down as it moves through Thursday night. Skies will remain partly to mostly cloudy. Few showers or thunderstorms around. Will drop to around 70. Showers should finally come to an end Friday morning. High pressure builds in with mostly sunny skies in the afternoon. Breezy, less humid, high in the middle 80s. Lots of sunshine Saturday, high 80 to 85. I'm Scott Kaplan, and that's your Bloomberg three-day forecast. 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
0: A judge says Luigi Mangione, charged with the killing of a healthcare CEO, plans to use a psychiatric defense at a state murder trial. ABC News legal contributor Brian Buckmeyer says it could change Mangione's sentencing.
5: At the time in which Mangione committed the crime, this is what the defense is going to argue, he had an extreme emotional disturbance. He acted upon that extreme emotional disturbance, and it was objective considering who he is in the circumstances that he was. And if that happens, it actually reduces the penalties that Mangione faces. He could still possibly go to jail or prison, but that's how it changes this case.
0: Mangione's trial is scheduled for September. When a small plane crashed in South Texas, bystanders rushed in to help.
6: After reporting a mechanical issue, the crew of the 7-passenger jet diverted to Laredo, but came down short of the airport and crashed onto a highway.
7: We can literally feel the heat from the fire.
6: Syra Garza drove up on the scene.
7: I didn't know if that fire was going to make the aircraft explode.
8: Oh my God.
6: Her video shows first responders and civilians trying to douse the flames and rescuing people trapped inside the jet. Police say one person died and five were hospitalized. Jim Ryan, ABC News.
0: Macy's is set to celebrate America's 250th birthday with a July 4th fireworks show featuring performances by Post Malone, Blake Shelton, Salt-N-Pepa, and Shaboozey. The 50th edition on NBC will feature 85,000 shells in 30 colors from 6 barges. Dave Packer, ABC News.
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9: From Bloomberg World's headquarters in New York, I'm Doug Krisner. Let's update top stories and look at market action as well. Oil prices are moving lower after President Trump electronically signed an interim deal to end the war with Iran. Iran's foreign minister confirmed the signing, so this deal is now in effect, although it's unclear if the Strait of Hormuz has been reopened. WTI at the moment is down 1% to $76. The Brent contract weaker by 0.9% at $78.80. Earlier in the day, oil prices ticked higher after 2 days of steep declines. So the Fed's policy committee voted today to unanimously leave interest rates unchanged. The Fed funds rate held steady in a range of 3.5% to 3.75%. And at the same time, officials signaled the next move may be to raise rates, not cut them, given the outlook for higher inflation. Here is Fed Chair Kevin Warsh at his first post-meeting news conference.
10: Persistently high prices are a burden for the American people. But the recent past need not be prologue. I am pleased to report that members of the FOMC are unambiguous and unanimous. This committee will deliver price stability.
9: Hawkish remarks from Fed Chair Kevin Warsh, who arrived at the Fed last month promising change. And indeed, today, during his opening remarks, Warsh announced the creation of multiple task forces aimed at changing the way the Fed operates.
10: I'm appointing a task force in each of 5 areas that are central to the broad conduct of monetary policy. First, Fed communications. Second, the Fed's balance sheet. Third, our use and reliance on existing data sources. Fourth, productivity and jobs in an era of transformation. And last, the Fed's inflation frameworks.
9: Now, Warsh ruled out reexamining the Fed's 2% inflation target. Money markets have fully priced in a quarter point Fed hike by October and another hike by March of next year. The equity market fell in response to the Fed's message, with the S&P dropping 1.2%. We had yields spiking at the short end of the Treasury curve, and right now the two-year in the Tokyo session at 4.16%. The Nikkei is higher by 1.5%. In Seoul, the Kospi rising 0.4%, although in Sydney, the ASX 200 is down 0.4%. Global news, 24 hours a day, and whenever you want it, with Bloomberg News Now. This is Bloomberg.
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8: I'm Michelle Hussein, and you're listening to some highlights from the Michelle Hussein Show podcast on Bloomberg Radio. Today, I'm speaking to the sports anchor and former England footballer Gary Lineker about the World Cup.
11: This is what the build-up is to a World Cup. It's all about the problems. Then once it starts, it focuses on the football. It'll hopefully be eventful and entertaining and live up to expectations. I think it's more off the field. There are concerns. Is it just going to be purely corporate? Are we pricing out real supporters?
8: Gary Lineker, podcaster and media boss. Have you got a guarantee from Netflix that if you want to criticise President Trump on air, on Netflix, through the podcast, that's okay with them?
11: I've not asked them that question. We're doing a show every single day, so there will be some days where we might need something to talk about, but I'm hoping we don't have to, but I fear we might have to.
8: From Bloomberg Weekend, this is the Michelle Hussein Show. I'm Michelle Hussein. I'm going to say right at the outset here that when you hear the word football in this episode, which you will a lot, I don't mean American football, but what you might know as soccer. I'm afraid I have to stick to football because that's the way it is in my DNA. And that's how it is for my guest too, Gary Lineker, who was a top goal scorer for England before he moved from competitive sport to sports broadcasting. He went on to have a long career with the BBC, ending in a rather public falling out, which you will hear us discuss. But now his own podcast, The Rest is Football, is on Netflix every day of this World Cup. So I wanted him to take us into the atmosphere of a big moment like this, a tournament hosted by three countries, the US, Canada, and Mexico. The fact that the organisers gave President Trump a peace prize. And then there's the commercialisation of the game. And I don't just mean this World Cup, but the game in general, clubs across Europe. By the way, Gary Lineker is really more podcast boss than mere podcaster, because his company, Goalhanger, is right at the forefront of the audio industry. So that comes up too. We grabbed some time in his diary before he headed off to New York. And when he walked into the studio, there was a copy of his book on the table, a 2010 World Cup diary. His reaction wasn't what I imagined. Here's what happened.
11: Actually me.
8: Seriously, you don't remember this?
11: No.
8: Cole, you better have a quick flick through it yourself. I may be quoting bits of it at you. It was your World Cup diary that year.
11: Really?
8: Yeah.
11: Crikey.
8: I did wonder why there was only one, because clearly you've been at plenty of World Cups since then. So maybe this explains it.
11: You've honestly no memory of that. That's the first time I think I've ever seen that book.
8: Well, even when it came out.
11: I know. Well, I didn't know it even did come out. I have no memory that I did that.
8: You say, well, you definitely got talked into it. You say as much in the introduction.
11: Oh,
8: someone,
11: okay.
8: Here we are. Thanks to all at Simon & Schuster, particularly Ian Chapman, who took me out for lunch and persuaded me that this was a good idea.
11: Oh, wow.
8: An idea clearly
11: swiftly
8: forgotten.
11: That's what happens when you get older, you forget everything.
8: You were 15 years younger when this came out. So no desire to add books to the media empire.
11: No, it's not a plan.
8: I guess I'd love to start, Gary, by just getting your expectations and thoughts on this particular World Cup, because you've seen many. I think your first as a player was 1986.
11: You've done your research, Misha.
8: Well, that much I should know for starters. But yeah, you've seen them from different angles. So set the scene for this one for us.
11: Well, football-wise, I think once it gets underway, it'll hopefully be eventful and entertaining and live up to expectations. I think it's more off the field, there are concerns, but that's been the case of every World Cup that I think I've covered and played in. It's hard to remember them that long ago, but if even in 86, it was the height of, you know, Mexican cartels and all that, and it was in Mexico. So 1990, we had huge hooliganism problem, and Thatcher tried to, I don't know, pull us out of the tournament at one point. So it's been ever thus in some ways. You know, even in recent times, you've got Brazil 2014, huge demonstrations on the streets saying they shouldn't be spending this amount of money on, you know, stadiums when they could be helping the infrastructure of the country. Mm-hmm. Then we got 2018, just 4 years before Russia had invaded Crimea. So there's a lot of hullabaloo about that. 4 years on to Qatar, you're talking about LGBTQ rights, you know, people dying in the building of the stadiums, you know, so I'm used to this. This is what the build-up is to a World Cup. It's all about the problems. Then once it starts, it focuses on the football. But, you know, there's a distinct possibility at the moment that the host nation, or one of the three host nations, the main host nation, obviously, America, could be at war with, you know, one of the teams that are in the tournament.
8: Yeah. As things stand, Iran are coming.
11: Yeah, exactly. They are coming. So, you know, we don't know from day to day what's going to happen. So, yeah, this is a little bit different. But hopefully, a little bit like I remember going in Russia and everything was cleaned up before they came. And a lot of the Russian people saying, this is the best it's ever been here. It's amazing. And then, so I'm hoping it'll be a little bit like that. And yeah, that, you know, people like ICE are not taking fans off the streets. Or,
8: well, that's a good,
11: who knows?
8: It's a good question, yeah, right? Because there is that sense that it's possible that these, you know, international gatherings of fans to watch, this is a place that ICE could be.
11: Yeah. And some you know, reports that, you know, some players are not getting visas. Hopefully it'll all be okay for the World Cup. So I'm looking forward to actually the football starting.
8: Yeah, but this is the atmosphere that surrounds it. And there are other elements. For example, Gianni Infantino, FIFA's close friendship with Donald Trump.
11: Yes.
8: Do you think that has gone beyond the norm when a country is about to host the World Cup and the way that FIFA has to interact with that host nation?
11: I find it very peculiar. And very odd, actually. I think we call him Sycophantino now. I think it's his new name. But yeah, I think the whole thing, you know, the Peace Prize and all that sort of nonsense. And so it's a concern. You know, another thing's like the, you know, the pricing of the tickets is astronomical compared with previous World Cups. And obviously, you know, FIFA must be involved in the ticket pricing, etc. And they're supposed to be a non-for-profit organisation. You know, they've got billions in the bank and it's supposed to go straight back into the sport. Hopefully it does. But the ticket pricing seems off the chart. It's going to be really, really expensive. And one of the great joys of a World Cup, seeing all the Brazilian fans and the Argentinian fans and the African fans and, you know, people from Senegal and even from Europe, you know, the Dutch all turning up in, you know, in orange and et cetera. Are we going to see that? I don't know. Is it just going to be purely corporate? Are we pricing out real supporters? So there are a lot of concerns going into the World Cup. I reiterate what I said before. This has often been the case. And once it gets going, it's okay. So fingers crossed.
8: Gianni Infantino and Donald Trump, the Peace Prize, which you mentioned, I want to just like fill in the blanks a bit for anyone who didn't follow that at
11: Can
8: the
11: you
8: time.
11: Fill them in for me,
8: it
11: please?
8: Was, well, the basics was that not long after Donald Trump did not win the Nobel Prize, it was announced that he was going to win a FIFA Peace Prize.
11: It was the most peculiar. I just don't understand why. I think it was partly ego.
8: Whose ego? Infantino's.
11: Yeah, and he wanted to do something. And, you know, obviously he seems to be cozying up very much to the President of the United States. You know, fair enough. But I thought that was a step too far. I mean, who's going to win it in 4 years' time? Netanyahu or someone?
8: Well, at the time, he said that Donald Trump deserved to win this prize, but there was clearly a kind of lack of transparency around what the criteria were.
11: I'd love to know what the criteria was.
8: Are these questions that you can ask on air on the podcast? Because the rest of this football is going to be on Netflix every day through the World Cup. Do you envisage talking about this kind of thing?
12: Absolutely, I would think so, yeah. I don't think there'll be any doubt that we can talk about whatever we want. That's the beauty of a podcast. You're doing one now.
8: Yes,
12: you can go where you want.
8: But it's new, isn't it? Netflix putting a podcast like yours on. And I just wondered if there's going to be a different vibe or different understanding with them.
12: Netflix have said to us the reason that they wanted our podcast to give them a part of the World Cup that they didn't have 4 years ago because they liked the way it was. So we'll have a lot of fun. We'll talk a lot about football. But we naturally discuss, you know, if ordinary fans can't get in or if there's any issues going on outside. Yeah, we're doing a show every single day. Mm. So there will be some days where we might need something to talk about, but I'm hoping we don't have to. But I fear we might have to.
8: But have you got a guarantee from Netflix that if you want to criticise President Trump on air, on Netflix through the podcast, that's okay with them? Because the American media is in a funny place overall on that topic.
12: Well, I've not asked them that question, but I suspect that it'll be okay.
8: This is the backdrop to the tournament.
12: Well, it is at the moment, but it was the same, I remember, with Putin in 2018. So, but once the tournament started, there's 4 football matches a day. So hopefully there won't be any issues to talk about. But if there is, of course we will.
8: And how do you feel about it being this long stretch, longer tournament than usual, bigger tournament than usual, the fact that there's going to be 48 teams this time? Because I've heard people say, Infantino himself, that means it's more inclusive. Teams are making their World Cup debut. And other people saying it's a money grab. It just shouldn't be that big.
12: Well, I think it's a bit of both. There is part of me that says there are players and countries that will have an opportunity to play in a World Cup, which they would never have been able to do. That's a real positive. The number of games that the players are going to be asked to play in tough conditions will be really difficult and demanding. Players, at some point, they've got to give somewhere with footballers. They're playing too many games. And it's just they're filling the calendar. There's no break at all. So in this World Cup, it's not the fact that you've got more teams necessary, but the way they've structured it is that we now have a round of 32. So after the group stages, where it's pretty much impossible for any really good team not to get through to the knockout stage. But I actually quite like an extra round in that sense, because there's more drama, there's more jeopardy, because the group stages, I think, frankly, they're never... You'll get the odd upset, but generally the best teams will go through, and I think that'll be the same. I think a lot of the interest in the group stages will be the smaller nations playing for the first time, Curaçao and countries
8: Jordan.
12: Like that, and Jordan, and there are a lot of others, and I think that'll be special, but I think the World Cup will really start once you get to the last 32.
8: We did turn to FIFA afterwards and asked if they'd like to comment on Gary saying Gianni Infantino is cozying up to Donald Trump. They declined, but they directed us to an interview where Infantino described what he called his friendship with the president. And on World Cup ticket prices, FIFA say they are focused on ensuring fair access. More from my conversation with Gary Lineker coming up. I'm Michelle Hussein, and this is Bloomberg.
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1: Kevin Warsh held his first press conference as Fed chair today, announcing an overhaul to the Federal Reserve's operations, including five new task forces that will address its balance sheet, data sources, communications, productivity, and jobs. The Fed left interest rates unchanged today, but half the committee says it expects rate hikes later this year. That tanked stocks on Wall Street. The Dow lost 506 points, the Nasdaq fell 354, and the S&P slipped 91 points. Oil was also down slightly today amid a pending Iran deal, but held.
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28: This is the next tech cycle. 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
28: Differences. But we're in the mix. We're in the middle of it right now, and that's what we've been saying, and that continues. And the reason why I feel confident it's not at the end of the road yet is because the capital markets are still funding this, and the companies are being rewarded for it. Meaning, when we look at this carefully, you know, CapEx to sales ratio as a factor is being rewarded in the marketplace. Now, eventually, it'll start to be a headwind, and we'll figure out when that is. And when that starts to happen, you got to worry. The other thing I would be paying attention to is credit spreads, right? And so for some companies, their credit spreads have blown out or CDSs have gone up because at the margin, some companies are not being rewarded for higher CapEx now because they're viewed as a loser. Okay. But that, broadly speaking, that's not the case yet. So there's usually early warning signs. There's canaries in the coal mine that tell you, okay, they're overspending. I'll say this. This is probably not a house view, but it's my view. There's a 100% chance there's going to be malinvestment here. Okay.
30: Yeah.
28: Just like every major CapEx step. But that's not a crazy statement. Okay, it's no different in fracking. It's no different in railroads. It's no different in electricity cycles. So, but we're probably not there yet. We don't know. And the other thing to keep in mind is that the marginal cost to compute, the marginal cost of...
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8: I'm Michelle Hussein, and you're listening to some highlights from the Michelle Hussein Show podcast on Bloomberg Radio. Today, I'm speaking to the sports anchor and former England footballer Gary Lineker about the World Cup. People in the UK will know you for being the voice on the BBC of football over such a long time. You're now going to have this global audience, and you're going to... you know, cover it for the duration, wherever the tournament goes. How different an experience is it going to be for you?
12: It will be quite different, although we got a sort of smidgen of the experience in Berlin in the Euros 2 years ago. But obviously this is a much higher end production because not only is it a podcast, it's also going to be, you know, a TV show that goes out sort of as live. We'll be recording most of the shows in the evening. So it's a lot of work, slightly daunting, but incredibly exciting. There's a lot of planning. We've been planning for a long time. We've got loads of great guests. Our bass studio is right above Times Square. I'm genuinely, it's something different for me as well. Obviously, I've covered Lord knows how many World Cups for everyone since 94 and played in two previous ones. So I've covered them all, but this will be different. Obviously, we don't have the football. We're not showing any of the games, but the BBC and ITV have the rights to show the matches. Such is the nature of the World Cup and the way the rights are sold. And they're sold to individual countries, obviously, all around the world where they buy the rights. I can't see the World Cup. Who knows the way the world is changing, the way television is changing, whether one entity, whether it be a, you know, Netflix or Amazon or whoever, could buy the whole World Cup rights to show everywhere. But it'll be lighthearted, it'll be fun, and sometimes it'll be serious.
8: You know what it reminds me of hearing you talk about it is when you did the Olympics in 2012, yeah. Because you and I were both part of the BBC lineup, not together, different points in the day. But I think that was a moment for you where you were going beyond football for the first time.
12: Yeah, I'd done golf, and I also worked on the Olympics in, what was it, 90? Was the one in Atlanta, was it 96? And that was kind of my first role, and that was an interesting experience because I wasn't ready really, but I had the night shift anyway. No one was watching.
8: London
12: Olympics, obviously, I was doing the primetime show,
8: yeah,
12: I mean, God, I had to do some studying for that. Yeah. I mean,
8: do you remember the book they gave us? They gave us a massive
12: file.
8: We have
12: one like that for the World Cup every time.
8: Okay, so you'd seen it before.
12: The football one I never really read.
8: You didn't need to. Yeah.
12: I know all the players. I watch a million games a year. But with the Olympics, I had to do so much research into not necessarily the people involved in them, but actually how the sports worked.
8: Yeah.
12: Because you can't go on a show like that and not know your stuff. But it was quite funny because I'd go in early, we'd watch the games all day, and we were doing really well, really successful. And what happened is because we did 7 o'clock till 10 o'clock, and we'd get guests in, someone who'd won the gold medal that day, or, you know, the early days, it was someone who'd won a medal. Then it became so successful, it was who won gold medals. And we were in there one night, and I had 9 separate interviews, and you didn't really know who we were going to get until late on, because some people would pull out and cancel. Somebody would win a gold medal, and they'd rush them into the studio. And I remember 4 lads were brought in, sat next to me. As I was introducing them, they were telling me their names in their ear, and it was like, what did they do? They won a gold medal.
8: Meanwhile, they're completely starstruck because they're sitting on
12: I'm not
8: sofa
12: sure about that.
8: Looking
12: not
8: at
12: sure
8: you.
12: About that.
8: But, you know, I do remember for the sake, because I was on in the morning, so very far away from prime time. But I also remember at one point taekwondo coming on and realizing there was a moment where I had to talk over the live pictures of taekwondo and frantically trying to look up the
12: There's
8: relevant
12: nothing in
8: taekwondo
12: in that book, I can tell you that now.
8: There was buried somewhere in that file. But I also remember speaking of the medal winners, once the brilliant women rowers came on, who had done all the rowers did really well. And I was talking to Catherine Granger, who's now very senior.
12: Yeah, I think we had them
8: UK
12: on as well.
8: Sport. Well, yeah, they were very much in demand, but they came on.
12: Your interview is much better.
8: they came on, and at one point, I very, very foolishly said to Catherine Granger that I had once rowed at university. And when my husband heard me say this, he was like, that was the most embarrassing question you ever asked. That is like saying to Gary Lineker, I once played football. And
12: that's so all right. If you did.
8: No, it's embarrassing. And I thought, yeah.
12: It wasn't on the Thames,
8: right.
12: Was it? In one of those little...
8: It was, nothing like that. But it was a very long time ago, but it was a very lame thing to bring up. So, but yeah, medal winners. It's fantastic. It's their moment.
12: Wasn't a peddler.
8: It was not a peddler. How dare you? It's not a peddler. But I wasn't very good. As probably you can expect. I do want to ask you about the trend with funding and investment in English clubs over the last 2 decades, because you've seen this.
12: Yes.
8: It's not just the individual wealthy owners. It's now the sovereign wealth funds and private equity and, you know, asset managers of all kinds. What is the impact, do you think, of this on the game?
12: It does concern me. I think particularly once we went down the line of sovereign states, but that train has left the station, so it's difficult. It's an odd one. I mean, most of our football clubs are owned by Americans. Premier League teams are owned by Americans, you know, billionaires, which is odd considering it's, you know, not their sport, really.
8: Becoming more their sport, though. You can see that in demand for tickets.
12: The interest is growing. It's funny, though. I've got American friends and they're going, do you think we've got a good chance? I'm going, zero chance. They went, what do you mean? I said, you've got zero chance. Sorry, any American listeners.
8: Someone has to break it to them.
12: Yeah, it's better to know because it's the hope that destroys you. We've learned that.
8: Young in footballing terms.
12: Yeah, yeah.
8: But there is an Americanism around the World Cup, isn't there? That there's dynamic pricing, probably trying to make the whole model more like American football or American sports more widely.
12: That's concerning, I think. I mean, I mentioned it earlier, but the ticket pricing, just if you're pricing out real fans completely, that's not going to be the same World Cup. So let's see what transpires. But it's a serious concern for me.
8: And going back to the English Premier League clubs, is the impact of money of that kind and from those quarters flowing in that players start to be treated more as commodities? Or was that always the case?
12: Well, it's better than it used to be. The players actually have quite a bit of control now on things. And obviously earn huge amounts, huge salaries. But when I was playing, you know, you were basically a piece of meat. You could be sold anywhere and they basically threaten you that you're playing the reserves if you don't go. And so they actually have more power than they used to. And obviously a lot more money. You know, it's probably gone a bit out of control, but football's big business now, huge business.
8: I do wonder if doing the World Cup on Netflix means something to you personally, because when you finally left the BBC, did you think that kind of spotlight wouldn't be on you anymore? I mean, you're doing The Rest is Football and you're a media boss now, but does it mean something to you to be in demand for this?
12: Well, I knew I'd be covering this World Cup. Didn't know quite how. I knew we'd do the podcast. I think our intention was to go out anyway. So I knew I'd be covering it, but the Netflix thing obviously is really exciting, which I wouldn't have been able to do. I feel really chuffed, actually, in a way. I mean, obviously, I was with the BBC a long time and, you know, I think it was like a long marriage in the end. We just kind of got fed up of each other. But I left. And at that point, I was going to host the World Cup for them. That was going to be my kind of last hurrah. But I've ended up now doing it for Netflix and I'll be in New York. And the BBC, inexplicably, are based in Salford for the World Cup, which I don't understand. And if I'd have been the main presenter, I would have been banging doors down about that.
8: Greater Manchester, essentially, at the BBC Sports base, not sending the anchors to the World Cup.
12: I mean, the commentators will be there and the co-commentators, obviously. And, you know, they may, if England go really well, they may go out to the semi or the final or something, I suppose. But, I wouldn't have been happy. So for me, it's turned out really well. And I'm still talking about football.
8: So that long marriage with the BBC, do you regret the way it came to an end?
12: I regret, I think it was unfortunate. You know, just to explain, there was an Instagram post that was, it was talking about the Israeli issues, Zionism, etc. And then I missed it, but there was a little rat emoji on the post that I put on my story and no one noticed for about 17 hours. And then somebody did. And then, I apologized because apparently it has, you know, connotations around, you know, Jewish tropes. And that's not something I would ever do. And I would never imagine for a minute that any kind of human being should be compared with a rat. So it was really unfortunate. I apologized. I thought, and then I apologized again. I thought that should probably be enough, but it wasn't. And in the end, I just thought, oh, come on, let's just end this. You know, we're not getting on very well at the moment. I don't think anybody thought that I did that deliberately. I mean, I'm stupid, but I'm not that stupid. So I don't think anyone really did. So I regret the manner of that. And it was, you know, it's unfortunate. And if it upset anyone, I remain sorry to this day. But it was certainly not deliberate.
8: And in that period, that time after the first few hours, what's happening? Like, there's a flurry of phone calls to you, to your agent. Like, what was the experience actually like?
12: I was actually just going down to Bournemouth to do an interview for the podcast, and I was in the car. My son was driving, and the phone went, and it was my agent. He said, we've just had a call from the Beeb, and they said there's you've posted something with a rat emoji that is supposedly a Jewish trope. And I went, no, I haven't. He says, I've just looked. There is one on there. I went, really? So I thought, oh, this is not good. So I immediately deleted it and issued an apology. And then it went obviously up and above, and it looked like it's going to be all right for a few days. But actually now, maybe it was for the best. Not the way it happened, but the freedom. And it's just like, you can, you know, the weight of the world's off your shoulders and you're not treading on eggshells anymore when you were. I mean, it's very difficult at the BBC the last few years, the way the goalposts have moved as well. I know in news and current affairs, you've always had that thing where you've got to be, you know, really careful and you've got to be evenly balanced. But that never applied to anyone outside news and current affairs until they decided to move the goalposts. And I'd already been on social media a few years and I have, you know, I have views. And then suddenly they said, well, you can't have any views anymore. So, and I just thought, well, no, there's nothing in my contract about that.
8: And do you think that is because of the power of the right-leaning press? I wonder if you'd had strong views for Brexit or, you know, for strong policies against immigration or that kind of thing, whether you think you would ever have got into the same kind
12: Not a chance.
8: Because there was a whole lot of things before Gaza that certain papers were having a go before.
12: Exactly. You know, and basically there have always been humanitarian issues. I mean, I give my opinion on, I just told people I was voting not to leave, to stay, to remain. That was, I nearly forgot the word that we used.
8: Now
12: it's 10 years, yeah. So, and that was it. I never told anyone else what to do. But that was probably the first time I'd ever aired any kind of political views. And then subsequently, it's always been humanitarian issues. And I think that's different to politics.
8: More from my conversation with Gary Lineker coming up. I'm Michelle Hussein, and this is Bloomberg.
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0: ABC News, I'm Dave Packer. At the G7, President Trump says he signed the Memorandum of Understanding with Iran. In it, Iran gets to keep its ballistic missiles and is rewarded for reopening the Strait of Hormuz. President Trump today.
5: We don't have to give them anything. But some people may want to invest. Like, what are you going to do? Say you can never, ever invest in a country? I mean, it's pretty tough. I don't mind being tough, but it's pretty crazy.
0: The Federal Reserve leaving interest rates unchanged today, but rates could go higher this year if inflationary pressures continue. Battening down the hatches in New Orleans as a tropical storm moves in. Arthur, residents chipping in to fill and pile up sandbags. Meanwhile, a likely outbreak of severe weather across parts of the Midwest, including damaging winds, hail, flash flooding, and tornadoes. Convicted Gilgo Beach serial killer Rex Huerman sentenced to life in prison today for the murders of 8 women. He hired his escorts. This is ABC News.
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6: From Bloomberg World Headquarters in New York, I'm Doug Krisner. Let's update top stories. We'll look at market action for you as well. As we have been reporting, President Trump electronically signed an interim deal to end the war with Iran. And Iran's foreign ministry confirmed the signing. So now the deal is in effect, although it's unclear if the Strait of Hormuz has been reopened. At the moment, crude oil prices are in retreat with WTI down 1.6%. 75.60, thereabouts. The Brent contract also down 1.5% at 78.35. So the Fed's policy committee voted today to unanimously leave interest rates unchanged. Fed funds held steady in a range of 3.5% to 3.75%. And at the same time, officials signaled their next move may be to raise rates, not cut them, given the outlook for higher inflation. Here is Fed Chair Kevin Warsh at his first post-meeting news conference.
7: Persistently high prices are a burden for the American people. But the recent past need not be prologue. I am pleased to report that members of the FOMC are unambiguous and unanimous. This committee will deliver price stability.
6: Now, money markets have fully priced in a quarter-point Fed hike by October, given those hawkish remarks. Another hike has been priced in for March of next year. We had Treasury yields spiking more so at the short end of the curve. The two-year was up 13 basis points to 4.19% thereabouts in New York trading. We're down right now in the Tokyo session at 4.16%. SpaceX shares down 5% in New York trading, dropping for the first time since last Friday's IPO. Even so, the stock is 42% above its IPO price of $135. Right now in Tokyo, the Nikkei up 1.9%. However, in Hong Kong, Hang Seng down 1.3%. And in Seoul, the Kospi is rising by 0.6%. Global news 24 hours a day and whenever you want it with Bloomberg News Now. I'm Doug.
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1: 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No surprises from the Federal Reserve today, which has decided to leave interest rates unchanged for a fourth straight time.
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22: A winner deep into stoppage time against Panama with the tap-in from Caleb Yarinchi, getting the Black Stars off the mark with 3 points in Group L. England topped the group earlier today after pulling away from Croatia in Dallas with a 4-2 victory. Harry Kane's 2 goals tied him with Gary Lineker for the most by an English player at a World Cup with 10. Group K play kicked off with a surprise result in Houston today as DR Congo picked up a point against Portugal. 1-1 the final, the equalizer coming just just before halftime from Yohan Wiese. Congo with its first ever result and goal in a World Cup. Cristiano Ronaldo underperforming for 90 minutes. I'm Lucas Panzeca, Westwood One Sports.
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27: See, in the time since, your media business, Goalhanger, has got more and more successful, even in this year since you've fully left the BBC. I mean, it had a record-breaking year last year. And amongst the stable are podcasts like The Rest is Politics. And I just wondered if there's anything that you see slightly differently now. Like, could you imagine, as Goalhanger presumably continues to grow, ever having rules for your hosts that go any way towards what you had at the BBC?
12: Oh, no, no, we don't. We're not cursed with that. At the BBC, are cursed. I mean, it's very, very difficult because people always see bias, but generally the bias is their own. So you can't win. You know, I love the BBC. I think it's still an amazing institution. It's got its issues, got its problems, and some of them are right at the top at the moment. And if you want impartiality, it has to start at the top, and it's not right there at the moment. I don't believe that's my personal view. But when we come to Goalhanger, it's completely up to them what they talk about. We've got hosts that know their stuff, and sometimes they'll have strong views, and they don't have to be balanced all the time. So I think it's really important that it should be just the truth. Obviously, you don't want to put out there things that lead people astray, and you've got to be kind of careful with that. But we never, ever tell them what to say, or there's no...
27: Do you suggest, how about doing such and such period in history or person on leading, or the rest is politics?
12: Well, oh, there's lots of things.
27: Because you are a media boss now.
12: Well, I am, yeah, I know, but I don't feel like one. it's been a crazy ride. It really has.
27: It is a form of power, and you are a very politically aware, astute and engaged person. Do you relish having that power?
12: I don't see it like that. I relish what we're giving to people and the amount of enjoyment that people are getting from our podcasts. And I find that really, really inspiring.
27: It's interesting to think how almost full circle it is. So Goalhanger started in the kind of meat you thought would be in sports documentaries. And then then who knew that audio would have this incredible growth? But now all audio is visualized.
12: It's going back again. It's kind of full cycle in a way. But still, the majority of our listeners, or, well, they are listeners, do just
27: have the members, don't you? Now your business model is all about them being members.
12: Well, partly because, you know, you never know with advertising and stuff. So, yeah, we've got a lot of members clubs and most of the podcasts. Not done one for football yet. I think we'll hopefully launch that after the World Cup, possibly. You know, we've had a bit on our hands lately, the last few months. But it's business-wise, it's mad. I mean, it's incredibly successful. And, you know, we're just kind of creatives. We don't really know what we're doing, but we've blagged it.
27: Well, you've kick-started or played a huge role in the growth of an entire industry, in which I'm hoping that there's room for the younger, newer entrants.
12: You.
27: Not younger in age, newer entrants.
12: You're definitely younger in age. That's it. There's plenty of room. It's not like you've got a television schedule, is it? We've got ITV against BBC and you go, we're up against Strictly. We've got no chance. With the podcasting, you just do it in, you know, particularly from the audible side of things. You can do it on the dog walk, or I do it when I'm cooking. And I mean, all the time I have to keep up to date with all our podcasts.
27: But one more question on this, which is, I do wonder, what if it ends up eating the news business, journalism? What if already loads of people will form their worldview from the rest is politics and the rest is history, and they might well be turning straight to opinion rather than getting their news elsewhere?
12: Mm-hmm.
27: It's the creator economy.
12: Yeah.
27: What happens if it destroys journalism in its traditional sense?
12: I think not highly unlikely. I think journalism will always be there. It might move and slightly, but I think it's hard to imagine that. I mean, there's so much news going on. I don't think you can just
27: in this mad world. The money is probably on your side rather than money into news.
12: Not so much. I don't know. I mean, television is changing, obviously. It's shifting a little bit more towards streaming. But it's still, you know, it's still alive. It's still live and kicking. And there's a lot of, you know, people still listen to radio and for that get their news in different ways. You know, there's still a large percentage of people have not discovered podcasts yet either. So particularly the elderly, like me, I got my bus pass now and everything. But I got into it early, thankfully, when I was in my mid-50s, not my mid-60s.
27: I can't let you go without asking you about England. England, not the country, the team,
12: England,
27: the men's team.
12: Yes.
27: Because this year, it's 60 years since, at a senior level, the men first won.
12: 60 years of hurt.
27: Since they last won a major tournament. Yeah. And I'm just keen to understand from you why you think that is. Like, how can we have this immense disconnect between that length of time without a major title and a country where football is so alive, which has got one of the most successful domestic leagues in the world?
12: Well, there are a number of reasons. We won a World Cup in 66 when it was in our own country. It's the only time it's been here. And that does give you an advantage. But since then, a lot of reasons. One, our development of young players was appalling up until probably 15 years ago when it started to change. You know, it was all, we used to play on full-size pitches. No one in the rest of the world could understand it. We used to play little kids of like 8, 9, 10, 11 on full-size pitches. So what you'd do then, you get the kid who's the biggest and strongest at the back that could welly it. And we never really learned to play. That has changed. So, and that is the reason now we are actually competitive in tournaments these days, because we are producing a lot more talent. We have had spells where we've produced talented players, but we've never been tactically clever because we weren't brought up the right way. These are the reasons that I think. In recent years, we've been knocking on the door. You know, we've got two finals, semi-final and a quarter-final. And we've been really, really close, as close as you can get with the penalty shootout. So, you know, that is because we are producing better players again now and we can compete. But it's worth pointing out, it's very, very, very difficult to win a World Cup. There are a lot of great footballing nations and that you end up having to play. I mean, the last World Cup, you know, I thought we were the better team against France, but we lost. You know, I played in 1990. I thought we were the better team in the semi-final and we lost on penalties. So it's tiny margins. But if you keep banging on the door, like England are doing, and I'm not overly confident for this particular World Cup, but I fancy it's in the Euros in 2 years' time,
27: okay,
12: because it's in the UK an island. So they'll have half a chance.
27: But I do wonder whether you think there is a link to domestic football, because is it the case that the playing for your country isn't regarded by the clubs as that important, and the players are not necessarily there to train with the team and their teammates to the extent they should be?
12: No, it's not that. It's not that. The players absolutely have a massive desire to play for their country. It's the biggest honour you can get. They're desperate to play for... Yeah, do clubs like it? No, but they don't like it in Italy either, in France or Spain or Argentina or Brazil. You know, it's something that clubs have to do. They have to let their players go for their national team a few times a year. The one thing that is hard for us is that our league is incredibly competitive and incredibly physical. Not as physical as it used to be, but it's still very physical. We play a lot of football and we don't really help ourselves in terms of World Cups, etc. I know a lot of the players from around the world are in our league as well now, but it is tough for them going out. But they've got a bit of time, and I think the fact that England don't play until about a week into the tournament is always quite helpful, because I think I've spoken to Thomas Tuchel and he's going to give them a good break.

0: loved as a player for England.
1: No, you get those letters, and I'm sure you get them the same, or used to be letters, now it's messages, etc. Just saying, how do I get into broadcasting? How do I get in? I would say the same thing. I said, try local radio, try hospital radio, newspapers, local newspapers, or score loads of goals for England. I took the latter route, but it's not so easy. But it is true. Now, none of that would have happened. I mean, 86, God, it's 40 years ago, not 30.
0: Yeah.
1: 86 changed everything for me. I mean, I'd gone 5-6 games without a goal. We lost our opening game against Portugal. We drew against Morocco. We needed to win. And one game changed my life, really. Poland, hat-trick. After that, two more against Paraguay. And the goal no one remembers in the hand of God game. But I won a golden boot and I moved to Barcelona off the back. Everything's suddenly different. And that's what World Cups can do.
0: Wonder who'll be the Gary Lineker of this World Cup on the field. There'll be someone who might well have a similar life-changing experience.
1: Let's hope it's
0: English. And you've got a new groove with
1: new groove.
0: Yeah, I mean a new professional groove, yeah. As in with the rest of football going to Netflix. So do you think you've got a lot more World Cups in you?
1: I just hope I've got a few more years in me. What do they say? I use a football cliche. We'll take one more cup at a time. I hope so. I just want to see us win more. That's always what I've wanted to see. I was 5 years old when we won in 66, and I have no memory of that. Zero memory. So that would be nice. But I hopefully there's a bit of life in the old dog. Yeah.
0: Will you sort of keep in the rest of this football game until that? I can see you like in 20 years' time still doing it.
1: Well,
0: in case England win and you can be there to talk about it.
1: 20 years' time, well, maybe. Who knows? I don't know. Maybe Alan and Mike will have something to say about that.
0: Gary Lineker, thank you so much.
1: My pleasure.
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5: From ABC News, I'm Dave Packer. In France for the G7, President Trump says he signed a 14-point agreement with Iran. Part of it, the reopening of the Strait of Hormuz. Another part, the U.S. would unfreeze $300 billion in an Iranian fund. Senate Minority Leader Chuck Schumer saying the White House has capitulated to the Iranian leadership.
6: Trump has done a very poor job of negotiating. We are worse off than we were when the war started. The Strait of Hormuz under greater Iranian control now than then. The leadership of Iran more militant now than then.
5: The agreement does say that Iran will no longer develop or procure nuclear weapons. The first named storm of the Atlantic hurricane season, Tropical Storm Arthur, taking aim at the Gulf Coast. Meanwhile, another storm system bringing tornado threats to the Midwest. ABC News Chief Meteorologist Ginger Zee is in Champaign, Illinois.
7: There is a line of tornado warnings within this tornado watch and severe thunderstorm watch that extends all the way back to Kansas. There are also flood alerts from Detroit to Lexington, Kentucky. Tropical Storm Arthur is twisting along that Gulf Coast, and we're going to see it move over Louisiana with 2 to 4 inch per hour rainfall rates in the areas, including parts of the Florida Panhandle.
5: Rex Uriman, known as the Gilgo Beach Killer, sentenced today to life in prison without the possibility of parole for the murder of at least 7 women off the coast of Long Island. Attorneys for Luigi Mangione now planning to present a psychiatric argument at his state murder trial. Defense attorneys allege Mangione suffered an extreme emotional disturbance. ABC News legal contributor Dan Abrams.
8: This is technically an effort to get a lesser conviction, meaning instead of murder, it could be manslaughter. If he's convicted of manslaughter instead of murder, you're talking about the possibility of a decade in prison instead of life in prison.
5: New York set to honor their NBA champion Knicks tomorrow with a ticker tape parade. 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
9: Warm and humid air mass will settle into the area as we head through the nighttime hours ahead of a low-pressure system moving up into southeastern Canada. Skies will become partly to mostly cloudy tonight. It'll be

0: Breezy. Temperatures only dropping into the lower to middle 70s. Some showers and thunderstorms are expected on Thursday as a cold front heads our way. Ahead of it, we'll have some sunshine in the morning. It'll be breezy, hot and humid. Highs will get up into the lower to middle 90s. That front will slow down as it moves through Thursday night. Skies will remain partly to mostly cloudy. Few showers or thunderstorms around. We'll drop to around 70. Showers should finally come to an end Friday morning. High pressure builds in with mostly sunny skies in the afternoon. Breezy, less humid, high in the middle 80s. Lots of sunshine Saturday, high 80 to 85. I'm Scott Kaplan, and that's your Bloomberg three-day forecast. 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
1: It is recalling more than 125,000 vehicles over repairs that were done incorrectly. The National Highway Traffic Safety Administration says the vehicles are being recalled for various reasons, including malfunctioning automatic windows, gear selection, and transmission clutch. Affected models include the F-150, Escape, Focus, and Fusion. Musician Lil Nas X offering a health update on Instagram.
2: When I got my bipolar disorder diagnosis, I feel like I had known for like the past few years.
1: The Old Town Road singer was charged with attacking L.A. police officers last summer. In April, a judge allowed Lil Nas X, born Montero Lamar Hill, to enter a mental health diversion program after the court found the incident could be attributed to bipolar disorder. One World Cup story to lift your spirits.
3: Scotland fans have taken over Boston for the World Cup, and some of them told affiliate WCVB.
4: I don't think Boston realized what was coming to it.
3: It's been good for local businesses, but not for beer supplies. Sam Adams' parent company says its Boston taproom ran out of its signature Boston lager over the weekend after sales were four times higher than usual. Company says it resorted to an emergency delivery and added extra deliveries throughout this week. Brian Clark, ABC News.
1: The WNBA is expanding its season from 44 to 50 games, the most in the league's 30-year history. The WNBA also adding three new teams through expansion, starting with Cleveland in 2028. Dave Packer, ABC News.
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7: From Bloomberg World Headquarters in New York, I'm Doug Krisner. Let's update top stories. We'll look at market action as well. We're seeing crude oil prices move lower at this hour after President Trump electronically signed an interim deal to end the war with Iran. It is unclear, though, now that this deal is in effect, whether or not we have an opening of the Strait of Hormuz. WTI down about 1.6%, 75.55. The Brent contract down 1.5% at 78.35. In New York trading, actually, crude oil ticked up a bit. But to be fair, we had 2 days of stark declines. And we'll have to see where we go from here. But for the moment, the drop in crude oil is allowing U.S. Treasury yields to retreat a bit. In the Tokyo session, the 10-year is down about 2 basis points at the moment at 4.46. So we had the Fed's policy committee voting unanimously to leave interest rates unchanged. That move was widely expected. At the same time, though, officials signaled their next move may be to raise rates, not cut them, given the outlook for higher inflation. Here is Fed Chair Kevin Warsh at his first post-meeting news conference.
8: Persistently high prices are a burden for the American people. But the recent past need not be prologue. I am pleased to report that members of the FOMC are unambiguous and unanimous. This committee will deliver price stability.
7: Fed Chair Kevin Warsh, the market construed this to be somewhat hawkish. And the other thing we want to point out is that since arriving at the Fed last month, Warsh has been promising change. And to that point, during his opening remarks, Warsh announced the creation of multiple task force aimed at changing the way the Fed operates.
8: I'm appointing a task force in each of 5 areas that are central to the broad conduct of monetary policy. First, Fed communications. Second, the Fed's balance sheet. Third, our use and reliance on existing data sources. Fourth, productivity and jobs in an era of transformation. And last, the Fed's inflation frameworks.
7: Now, Warsh did rule out re-examining the Fed's 2% inflation target. We check markets for you throughout the day here on Bloomberg. In Tokyo, the Nikkei up 1.8%, but in Hong Kong, Hang Seng is down 1.4%. In Seoul, the Kospi rising about 0.6%. E-mini futures for the American market are higher. S&P 500 contract is up 0.9%. Global news, 24 hours a day. 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
13: Welcome to the Bloomberg Law Show. I'm June Grosso. Ahead in this hour, Luigi Mangione will assert a psychiatric defense at his New York State murder trial. A Supreme Court ruling leaves closed-end funds in calmer waters and judges misbehaving. It's less than 3 months until the start of Luigi Mangione's New York State murder trial, and his defense has finally been revealed. Mangione plans to assert a psychiatric defense, claiming he was suffering from extreme emotional disturbance when he gunned down UnitedHealthcare CEO Brian Thompson outside a Midtown Manhattan hotel in December of 2024. This defense is not the same as a not guilty by reason of insanity defense. If the jury accepts the emotional disturbance defense, it won't absolve Mangione of the killing, but it could free him from prison sooner. My guest is criminal defense attorney Jeremy Saland, a former Manhattan prosecutor. Jeremy, is it not surprising that Mangione is going to assert a psychiatric defense in a case where the evidence seemingly against him is overwhelming?
15: To a certain extent, anyone who has knowledge of the law and criminal defense is not shocked, meaning it's incredibly difficult, especially after the failing at the suppression hearing by the defense. And I say that not as a negative to the defense. It's very difficult generally to beat these things. But when that weapon is coming in and you have the manifest or diary, and you have a video, you're going to say it wasn't me, it was a one-armed man. It's just not likely a good defense. So this is the next best thing. But remember, this defense is not a defense of I didn't do it, therefore I'm exonerated. It's I did it with a but and an asterisk there to minimize the exposure on the back end to a manslaughter from a murder.
13: So this is different from a traditional insanity defense that people may be familiar with from TV and the movies. He's claiming extreme emotional disturbance. So explain the claim.
15: So basically, it's an objective analysis, if you will, from the perspective of the accused, that at the time of this particular incident, he was under such extreme emotional disturbance, duress, anxiety, that it was so profound to him and it was so overwhelming that he lost control. And if you believe that, if that's proven by a preponderance of the evidence by the defense, because it's their burden, always the prosecution's burden to prove the murder beyond a reasonable doubt, but this affirmative defense is on the shoulders of the defense. If that piece is then proven, then you go to the analysis of, was this extreme emotional duress and disturbance reasonable given the circumstances, again, from that objective perspective, and that it really caused him to act in the way that he did. So those are really the prongs that you have to review and a jury would decide to make the determination whether this defense is applicable.
13: I've been reading what various legal experts have been suggesting might be the basis for this emotional disturbance defense. They could argue that his physical pain from a back injury or his frustrations with the healthcare system caused him extreme emotional distress. Do you find either of those convincing?
15: I think that's, not to sound a little callous here, it's dead in the water. I just don't see it. So I had a matter, without going into too much details, where a client was accused of shooting a person in response and retaliation, allegedly, of sleeping with his underage daughters. And the argument was, in that moment, he was so upset that he found out this guy was bragging about doing these horrible things to his daughters that he lost his mind, for lack of a legal term, and it was so overwhelming, and he took that person's life. As opposed to, I don't like the way you're talking about my daughters. I don't like the what you're doing here. You know what? The system is corrupt and it allows people to do these things. So I'm going to hunt you down over weeks and days and find you. It doesn't add up for me, but I think it also allows the defense to bring in what they might not have been able to bring in before to try to get that, maybe that juror who says, you know what, I'm not going to go with the rest and we're going to hang this. Because now you can bring in the healthcare system. Now you can bring in the wrongs potentially of that system and why it caused this guy to act as he did, assuming that this defense moves forward. But I still don't see it as a winner. I see it as an attempt to run away from what is the likely reality here with the evidence, but I don't see it as a winner.
13: So if he uses this defense, he's admitting that he killed Thompson.
15: Correct. So you're now taking away that ability to say it wasn't me or some other defense. But again, that wasn't going to be the defense anyway. So yes, he's acknowledging, saying, I murdered him with an asterisk, because if this affirmative defense applies, then it gets knocked down to a manslaughter charge. The reason why that's relevant is, instead of having up to life on the back end, and say, for example, 25 years on the bottom end, on the manslaughter, it's a B violent felony. It's a mandatory minimum of 5 years and a maximum of 25 years. So realistically, is a judge going to give him, if he's convicted, 5 years? Absolutely not. But it gives him a life outside of incarceration as a young man, potentially down the road, as opposed to the risk of never seeing the outside of a cell.
13: Since he's admitting to the killing, would it change anything in the prosecution's presentation of the case?
15: Regardless, I think they're going to be methodical of the preparation and the planning and the scope and magnitude of all the steps that Mangione allegedly took that ultimately culminated in this homicide and this death. So I think the defense was likely going to go through this anyway. So does it change it? You're arguing a little bit different because you want to deprive him of the ability to use this defense. But I am guessing, guess may not be the right word, I believe, based on my training and experience, that the prosecution was going to challenge this anyway. But what I think what the prosecution has to be prepared for now is there may be, by default with this defense, some more evidence that's going to come in to mitigate, and they have to be that much more diligent to make sure they don't get that one juror or two jurors on there who might be swayed by this outside noise about the healthcare system.
13: Was there any other defense available to them besides he didn't do it, or, you know, suffering under emotional distress?
15: I think people were waiting, and this was under seal, for this or something similar. It's not, again, that traditional insanity defense. Not to sound glib here, it's not One Flew Over the Cuckoo's Nest, you know, it's not Nurse Ratched, you know, putting him in an institution. This is, I was so overwhelmed in that moment, objectively, from my own perspective, that I did this. That really has to be the angle and the avenue, because there really is no other defense. Once they lost the suppression, if they beat the suppression, a different animal. But now they are really locked in. And keep in mind, whatever he says or does here is going to be memorialized in a transcript for what is done and used later on at the federal trial. Granted, the charges are a little different, but nonetheless, he's going to be locked in. And the question will be, how is that coming in? Is it coming in? Is he going to testify? Is it going to be coming in through an expert only, you know, a medical health professional? So there's going to be a lot of questions, but got to keep an eye on that federal case, which is hanging in the balance.
13: And do you think this kind of defense requires a medical expert's testimony?
15: Well, how else are you going to establish that he had these mental health issues that were so overwhelming and he had such great duress and distress and disturbance? You're going to need professionals and experts to help elaborate on this, absolutely. And someone's going to have to explain what this means, because to a layperson, they don't know what the EED defense is. They're not familiar with this. Yes, there's jury instructions, but you're going to hear from someone beyond potentially Mangione.
13: I don't know if we want to call it ironic, but days after his arrest and before Mangione retained her as his lead attorney, Karen Friedman Agnifilo told CNN that a psychiatric defense could be the right move for him. Quote, you have someone who was a valedictorian of his class. He was brilliant his whole life. He comes from this great family. I mean, something changed, right? Significantly, something changed.
15: But people can be ill, for lack of a better term, and I'm not using that as a legal term. People can be ill and disturbed emotionally or mentally, but not necessarily have this extreme emotional distress. You can be a brilliant person. I mean, think about historically some serial killers. I'm not saying Mangione is a serial killer. People who had incredible intellect. You've had people come from broken families. You've had people come from solid, healthy families. That would not preclude him from having this extreme emotional distress. I think what precludes the success of this defense, as I know it, and we'll learn more, right, because we don't know it, it's under seal still, is you have the writings, you have the preparation, you have the planning, you have the following. You have so many steps that he took and did it well, as scary as that sounds. And it's not the situation where I'm coming home and finding my spouse sleeping with my next door neighbor and I just lose it right then and there. This is just not what you think of when you think of this defense, but it is what it is. What else are you going to argue?
13: Do you think there's going to be a subtle jury nullification argument? I mean, no one expected that with what appears to be a cold-blooded murder that he would be made into this kind of folk hero by so many people.
15: To my point before, this defense allows you, within reason, not fully, to put the healthcare system on trial. It allows you to bring out the agony and the pain and the emotional responses that people have been dealing with the healthcare system in a small scope, because that is what they're going to argue, I believe, again, I haven't seen it, is part of the illness that he was so emotional, distraught, and whatever other factors in his life came into play, that all this collectively. So it gives the ability to the defense to bring some of this out, not the whole storyline, but enough that maybe you mitigate, or maybe you get that sympathetic juror who says, you know what, you know, he did justice, as sick as that might sound, but all you need is one. All you need is one.
13: Is there any way the federal case goes away after a verdict here?
15: I think not. I've said this before, and I'm not afraid to say it again. I think the federal case is driven by ego and arrogance, meaning this has no place in a federal courtroom, period. This is a state case. This is the Southern District Bigfooting, as we call it, the Matt and DA's office, to try to, you know, use their strong arm, and I won't go beyond politics in that. It happens. You know, under Morgenthau's days, he would have said, go take a hike. But it happens. It is what it is. And I didn't mean that as a shot at Bragg. I meant that more of there's been battles in the past. But I think that case proceeds likely regardless, because they want the notoriety of it. We all saw that moment, on top of the aircraft carrier when we're declaring the war is over. A little tongue-in-cheek here. When Mangione came into New York with the mayor behind him, all these armed officers and these escorts, you would think, you know, the UN was in session and they were protecting these folks. It was just over the top. It was a spectacle, total spectacle. All of it's been unnecessary.
13: And Mangione's trial is expected to begin on September 8th. Thanks so much, Jeremy. That's criminal defense attorney Jeremy Saland. Coming up next, a Supreme Court ruling leaves.
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22: This is a Bloomberg Money Minute. The Federal Reserve kicked off a new era with Kevin Warsh at the helm, leaving interest rates unchanged today. But members were split on possible rate hikes later this year, and traders on Wall Street weren't happy. The Dow plummeted 507 points, the Nasdaq lost 354 points, and the S&P fell 91. Earlier today, we got new retail sales numbers, and those were better than expected, up 0.9% in May, despite higher gas prices and inflation. Shares of Johnson & Johnson closed slightly lower today after announcing it had no plans.
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30: If I can contrast this to what happened during the Obama-Biden administration, if you think about what they did with the JCPOA, they essentially bribed and paid off the Iranian regime, which turned into funding for terrorism. What President Trump is doing is he's forcing the Iranians to pay for the terrorism that they've conducted. If you think about where the Iranian regime is right now, their nuclear stockpile is under a mountain. Their navy is at the bottom of the sea. They have no control of their airspace. They're in a fundamentally different place with respect to their economy. It's in ruins right now. I mean, this is a very different situation, and Iran has every incentive now to perform. In my understanding, I've spoken with the White House about it this week, this will be a pay-for-performance type of structure, meaning they're not going to get any sort of relief until they've actually demonstrated concrete performance. Right now, we're at an MOU stage. This is not a treaty. This is an opportunity to lay out the details, work out the details. It's going to be complicated, I think, particularly with respect to the nuclear material that you're talking about, but there's going to be a path now to work that out, and I hope that the Iranians will realize President Trump is dead serious about this, as all of us are here in Washington.
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13: Activist investors will be looking for other ways to get into court after the Supreme Court closed off a major avenue to sue closed-end funds. In a 6-3 decision last week, the court ruled that private parties can't sue to enforce most provisions of an 86-year-old federal statute, the 1940 Investment Company Act. The justices said that power belongs exclusively to the Securities and Exchange Commission. The ruling reversed a federal appeals court decision that had said the law contained a so-called private right of action, allowing investors to sue to rescind contracts made by a fund. The decision, which was down ideological lines, blocked activist investors from suing 11 closed-end funds, including some affiliated with FS Credit Opportunities and BlackRock. The investors, led by hedge fund manager Boaz Weinstein's Saba Capital Master Fund, were seeking more control over the funds. The Trump administration and the SEC backed FS and BlackRock. Joining me is securities law expert James Park, a professor at UCLA Law School. Jim, before we get to the implications of the decision, explain what the Supreme Court decided in this case.
1: The Supreme Court decided that the Investment Company Act does not provide an implied cause of action for rescission. There are a couple places where it expressly allows individual plaintiffs to sue, private plaintiffs. If you think that the mutual fund is charging you excessive fees, you can sue for that. If you think that they are profiting through various short swing profits, you can sue for that. But you cannot sue generally for the remedy of rescission or anything else. Basically, the plaintiff's lawsuit was dismissed because the statute does not authorize the plaintiff to bring a cause of action for rescission.
13: Why was this a 6-3 ruling down ideological lines?
1: You know, the decision is based upon the statute and statutory interpretation. And so the majority, consisting of the more conservative justices, refused to look at the legislative history, which is consistent with their approach more generally. And so if you had looked at the legislative history, there is some evidence that Congress intended to create a private right of action, but it's not in the text of the statute. And the three justices in the minority looked at the legislative history. They did not look just at the text, and they are the more liberal justices. And so this, in some ways, was not just a case about whether or not we think it's a good idea for private plaintiffs to sue, although it partly was about that. It's about what did Congress intend through the legislative history, you know, through the statute, and whether you look at legislative history or not, and one group says yes, one group says no. And that, I think, is what determined, to some extent, the breakup of the votes. Now, certainly the justices in the majority are probably also sympathetic to the idea that we should very rarely ever create implied causes of action. We should only look at the text of the statute. So that's why we get a 6-3 breakdown in this way.
13: Who loses here? Is it activist investors that are losing here?
1: Primarily so, because they are the ones who have been bringing these types of lawsuits. It's not really the type of lawsuit that is brought frequently by your ordinary retail investor. These are activist investors who are paying attention to the governance of these closed-end funds, and they, you know, are basically challenging the governance and the corporate governance practices of these funds. And that is basically the plaintiffs who are sort of being barred now for bringing these lawsuits. I don't think that retail investors have typically brought these cases, although they could. They could at some point do so. And Saba Capital, which is the plaintiff in this particular case, has brought a number of these against a number of different mutual funds. So they in particular are affected by this decision.
13: Boaz Weinstein, the Saba hedge fund, was on, as you say, the losing end of this ruling, said that legal fights against entrenched fund managers will continue. Saba will pursue every avenue available to defend shareholders' rights, including lawsuits under other provisions of the 40 Act and under state law. So what kind of fights are we likely to see in the future now that this avenue has been closed?
1: Tricky. I'm not really sure there is a clear avenue to bring private rights of action under either federal or state law. If you try to repackage the claim, you know, I'm not sure what federal action there is. There could be some theories you could assert. Under state law, you can always bring a derivative lawsuit saying that the corporate governance decisions violate the fiduciary duties of the directors. But those often face significant procedural hurdles, you know, demand requirement and, you know, sometimes the business judgment rule. So I'm not really sure how viable those causes of action are. And, you know, it's telling that they did rely upon this particular provision, right? This is the provision that they were bringing suit under, and that was their best option. I don't know if there's an obvious second or third choice for private plaintiffs to utilize in this situation.
13: The ball's in the SEC's court, but is the SEC likely to do anything?
1: Not this SEC. I don't think that this SEC is really inclined to expend resources to support activist hedge fund investors, but you never know, right? I never want to prejudge what the SEC is going to do in terms of its enforcement. I'm sure they'll take a look at it, and I'm sure they'll discuss it, but I think it is fairly unlikely that they're going to bring a lawsuit. You know, in a few years, though, maybe there's a different SEC. So if that's the case, then certainly they could bring various enforcement cases, and they may be the right actor to act in most of these situations. Although it just strikes me as a little bit odd that you have what seems to be a state provision that is inconsistent with federal law, and nobody's challenging it, right? That just seems sort of odd to me because, you know, the Maryland law allows the board to take away voting rights of certain large shareholders. And, you know, that's inconsistent with the Investment Company Act, which says that you have to have equal voting rights for the shares. And so I think that's, you know, something somebody should be able to act upon. And it's odd for the SEC to just kind of leave that hanging and not intervene at all.
13: Are you saying that the Supreme Court decision was an incorrect decision in your view?
1: I don't think it was necessarily incorrect because their job was simply to interpret the law. And that's what they say the statute means. And so what their decision means is that the private plaintiffs cannot bring a lawsuit or rescission, but the SEC can bring an action saying that there's a violation of the Investment Company Act and they can sue for rescission or some other remedy.
13: So will you explain the broader struggle in the closed-end fund industry between established boards and activist investors?
1: There's always been some concern about the governance of mutual funds and particularly closed-end funds. You know, mutual funds have boards and, you know, there's always questions of how independent are those boards from the fund managers who are making decisions. And one view is that they're not very independent because they're handpicked by, you know, managers and so forth. And so maybe there's a reason to be concerned and that we can increase the value of the closed-end fund by allowing for this sort of activism. I think the other view is that, well, you know, mutual funds, you should give a lot of deference to the managers because they are the experts and the ones choosing the investments. So there's no really good way to evaluate. And I think they would say the activists are second guessing the fund managers and these boards. That's essentially the main argument that they're going to be making is that, look, there's, you know, there's a lot of discretion you have as a manager to choose what's a good investment. And the board is typically going to defer to that in most cases. And you're just coming in and you're making these, you know, Monday morning quarterback calls to basically, you know, enrich yourself and say you're doing something and you're really just messing things up. I think that's what the opponents of activism would say. And, you know, there are good arguments on both sides.
13: Jim, does the retail investor lose if the activist shareholders, you know, can't sue like this? Or are the activist shareholders just, you know, suing for the interests of huge hedge funds or whatever?
1: They're definitely mainly in it for their own interests, of course. They have a financial interest because they have significant stakes in these funds. But the retail investors can come along for the ride. You know, I think if they are improving the firm's value, that benefits the retail investors who are not putting any work at all into it. And so I think that's the argument. The activist investors acting through their self-interest are actually helping these retail investors.
13: Any other possible avenues that we haven't discussed?
1: There is another possibility beyond SEC action and maybe state law derivative suits. And that's for Congress to amend the statute to make it clear that in some circumstances, private plaintiffs can bring a certain type of lawsuit. And it may not necessarily be for rescission, which is kind of a harsh remedy. Rescission means you get your money back, which means the mutual fund would have to liquidate some of its investments perhaps and give the money back. That's not always appealing, but if there could be an action for, say, a declaratory relief or an injunction that essentially says you get your voting rights back, then that strikes me as something that could be a more reasonable type of remedy. And to the extent that that's not allowed under the Supreme Court's decision, Congress, when it's so inclined to do something, could potentially amend the statute to make it clear that some sort of private right of action is appropriate. That's the other course that we might see in a few years.
13: Thanks so much for joining me today, Jim. That's Professor James Park of UCLA Law School. In other legal news today, a group of Haitian citizens are asking the Supreme Court to throw out a case that could determine their legal status, pointing to what they say are newly discovered documents showing false statements and improper political meddling by the Trump administration. The documents show a political appointee rejected a memo recommending extension of the temporary protected status for Haitian migrants and instructed U.S. Citizenship and Immigration Service employees to address edits given verbally. The filing claims that a revised version of the memo then recommended termination of the program. Attorneys representing the Haitian citizens say the documents also show that then Homeland Security Secretary Kristi Noem didn't consult with the State Department before making the decision to end TPS for Haitians, despite claiming otherwise in a press release. The TPS case is one of 20 decisions the court is expected to hand down in the next 2 weeks, and one of several cases testing the executive branch's immigration powers. Coming up next on the Bloomberg Law Show, recent incidents of judges misbehaving are raising questions about the effectiveness of the current system for policing judicial misconduct. Remember, you can always get the latest legal news by listening to our Bloomberg Law podcasts. 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
5: ABC News, I'm Dave Packer. In France for the G7, President Trump says he signed a memorandum of understanding with Iran. Part of it, the reopening of the Strait of Hormuz. Back in Washington, Senate Minority Leader Chuck Schumer.
6: They knew that the Strait of Hormuz was a choke point, and Trump had no way to get them to release that without giving in so much on so many things to them. So we're in a national security disaster.
5: The first named storm of the Atlantic hurricane season, Tropical Storm Arthur, taking aim at the Gulf Coast. Meanwhile, another storm system is bringing tornado threats to the Midwest. Rex Yuerman, known as the Gilgo Beach Killer, sentenced today to life in prison without the possibility of parole for the murder of at least seven women off the coast of Long Island. The Federal Reserve has voted to keep interest rates where they are for now. New York set to honor the NBA champion Knicks tomorrow with a ticker tape parade. This is ABC News.
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7: From Bloomberg World's headquarters in New York, I'm Doug Krisner. Let's update top stories in market action. As we have been reporting, President Trump electronically signed an interim deal to end the war with Iran, and Iran's foreign ministry confirmed this signing. The deal is in effect, but it's not clear if the Strait of Hormuz has been reopened. Nonetheless, oil prices are retreating at this hour with WTI down 1.4% at $75.70, the Brent contract at $78.60 with a loss of about 1.2%. Now, the Fed today voted unanimously to leave its interest rate policy unchanged. Fed funds held steady in a range of 3.5% to 3.75%. And at the same time, officials signaled that their next move may be to raise rates, not cut them, given the outlook for higher inflation. Here is Fed Chair Kevin Warsh at his first post-meeting news conference.
8: Persistently high prices are a burden for the American people. But the recent past need not be prologue. I am pleased to report that members of the FOMC are unambiguous and unanimous. This committee will deliver price stability.
7: Somewhat hawkish comments. That was the view of the market from Fed Chair Kevin Warsh. Money markets have fully priced in a quarter point Fed hike by October and another hike by March of next year. Not surprisingly, the equity market retreated in response. We had the S&P down 1.2%. Short-term yield spiked in the Treasury market. The two-year was up about 13 basis points in New York, trading to around 4.19%. We're trading 4.17 now in the Tokyo session. And in New York, trading shares in SpaceX down 5%, falling for the first time since last Friday's IPO. Right now in Tokyo, Nikkei up 1.7%. In Hong Kong, though, Hang Seng down about 1.8%. And in Seoul, the KOSPI is rising by 0.7%. E-mini futures for the American equity market rising. The S&P 500 contract up 0.9%. Global News 24.
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27: Now, your three-day weather forecast on Bloomberg 99.1.
11: Becoming mostly cloudy, breezy tonight, low 70 to 75. Partly sunny, breezy, hot and humid, afternoon and evening showers and thunderstorms Thursday. Some of them could be strong, high in the lower to middle 90s. Plenty of clouds, few more showers or storms Thursday night, low near 70. Showers end Friday morning, becoming mostly sunny, breezy in the afternoon, high in the middle 80s. I'm Scott Kaplan with your three-day forecast on Bloomberg 99.1.
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22: 5 new task force that will address its balance sheet, data sources, communications, productivity, and jobs. The Fed left interest rates unchanged today, but half the committee says it expects rate hikes later this year. That tanked stocks on Wall Street. The Dow lost 506 points, the Nasdaq fell 354, and the S&P slipped 91 points. Oil was also down slightly today amid a pending Iran deal, but held steady at about $76 a barrel. Shares of CarMax dropped today after same-store sales and used car profits declined for a fourth straight quarter. And Apple says it plans to release AirPods that have cameras late next year as part of a group of new releases. But you can't take pictures or videos with them. Instead, they'll act as sensors of your surroundings for Siri. This report is sponsored by Vanguard Investor Choice, a proxy voting program for eligible Vanguard index funds. I'm Monica Ricks, Bloomberg Radio.
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4: We're used to judges sitting at the bench and holding others accountable for their bad behavior. But recently, there have been several high-profile incidents of alleged bad behavior by judges off the bench. In fact, in two cases, the judges were charged, one with misdemeanor drunken driving and another with misdemeanor battery and malicious injury to property. Joining me is Jacqueline Thompson, Bloomberg Law reporter, who's been following these cases. So, Jacqueline, in the past, we rarely heard about cases of judges misbehaving off the bench. But recently, there have been three cases of alleged misconduct by judges. Tell us about them.
5: Right. So in these three instances, some of them are getting a little more attention than others. There was recently a lot of news about Judge Eleanor Ross in Atlanta, who was subject to a private reprimand by the 11th Circuit for various acts of misconduct, including having an extramarital affair in her chambers in earshot of her law clerks. And she also was found to attend a partisan political event, which was Fulton County District Attorney Fonnie Willis's election night party in 2024-2023. That, you know, got a lot of attention for a number of reasons. I mean, it's pretty salacious to say judge having sex in the workplace, as well as the political element of it. The other couple of examples we're looking at is Judge Ryan Nelson on the Ninth Circuit. He is facing some misdemeanor charges stemming from a parking lot altercation that he had. Evidently, another person made some comments about the judge's parking skills, and he did not take kindly to it, according to a video obtained and published by the Idaho State Journal. And he is due actually back in court tomorrow, June 18th, for a pretrial conference in that case. And we will have a Bloomberg Law reporter there to keep everyone updated on exactly what's going on there. And, you know, it sounds like there is a misconduct inquiry started into him by the Ninth Circuit. The chief judge, Mary McGee, said that she has identified a complaint against Judge Nelson. We may not know exactly what happens next there, but, you know, we at least know it has gotten the attention of the Ninth Circuit. And the last example is Judge Thomas Ludington. He is a federal district judge for the Eastern District of Michigan. He was charged with a drunken driving misdemeanor, pleaded no contest to that, but is due to end up back in court later this month after a probation officer alleged that he did not comply with the terms of his probation, which was his sentence for the underlying misdemeanor. You know, Judge Ludington is facing a misconduct complaint, but we do not know if the circuit that oversees him, which is the U.S. Court of Appeals for the Sixth Circuit, has started any misconduct proceedings or an investigation into his behavior.
4: So just explain what happens, how these misconduct allegations, complaints are handled in the judiciary?
5: Yeah, so typically these are proceedings that are handled by the chief judge of a circuit. Someone can make a complaint, or the chief judge can become independently aware of something that took place involving a judge within that circuit and then start an investigation or an inquiry based off of that. The chief judge can either take initial steps on their own. They can pull the subject judge to the side and say, hey, did this happen? What's going on here? And sometimes that's just enough, and they can conclude a proceeding on that basis alone if they feel like, hey, we've come to a good solution here, or I found no wrongdoing based off of my limited inquiry is the term they use. Other times they say, okay, it looks like there's a little bit more that we need to dig into here. And that's what happened with Judge Ross. Chief Judge William Pryor of the 11th Circuit ordered the creation of a special committee that then started investigating her behavior. They retained counsel to dig into what exactly was happening there, to conduct an investigation and interview her law clerk. So there can be much more of a proceeding there. But we didn't find out about it until a more national committee within the federal judiciary released its opinion affirming that Judge Ross should be subject to a private reprimand for her actions. And then we only knew it was Judge Ross after reporting identified her as the subject judge.
4: So there has been criticism. Let's talk about Judge Ross, because a private reprimand, which her name wouldn't even have been disclosed if Bloomberg Law hadn't found it or another reporter hadn't found that out. And also she was supposed to write apology letters to her clerks, but the first apology letter wasn't even strong enough. And then she had to write a second apology letter. I mean, that doesn't seem like a penalty at all, a private reprimand.
5: You know, that's the feedback that we've gotten from some experts in the space. And then also we're hearing from some members of Congress, their sort of displeasure with this being the penalty for Judge Ross, saying they're going to start taking matters into their own hands. Whether or not they have the political willpower or interest to do so is another question. But yeah, you know, a private reprimand, that would have meant that no one knew who the judge was. No one would have known if there were any potential conflicts of interest in their cases, as, you know, the affair that she had was with a commander in the Atlanta Police Department, which could lead to issues in various cases. So we have a situation where Judge Ross could have gone without being identified this entire time. It was only until what you referenced with the apology letters took place that there was any acknowledgement that Judge Ross was the subject judge, as Chief Judge Pryor made his letters public. And then there was an acknowledgement also in a recusal order that she issued the other day where she said, I will not hear this case by the Justice Department seeking Georgia voter rolls, as the undersigned is what she referred to herself as, was the subject of this misconduct complaint, and I was found to do XYZ.
4: And with these kinds of incidents, the public may question the judge's ability to make good judgment calls. And beyond the individual judge, it taints the judiciary as well.
5: Right. Yeah, when I was speaking to former judges, a lot of them said, look, when I'm, and they've said this to me over the years, they've said, you know, when I'm not in court, I really feel like I have to hold myself to a pretty high standard in terms of my public behavior, who I'm associating with, what I'm doing when I'm out in public. I just don't want anything to come back that could undermine my reputation as well as the integrity of the courts. And that's something that I think a lot of judges think about on a daily basis. And it's in the canons and the code of ethics for federal judges. That's something that they have to do. They cannot participate in conduct that undermines the integrity of the courts. So, you know, when you have instances like this, it does start to raise questions about these judges and whether this is an isolated incident from them, whether it's part of a trend of conduct, if they act like this behind closed doors with court staff, things along those lines. So it starts to raise bigger questions about the courts, and especially in this period of time where we have judges truly under attack. We've seen a spike in threats against them. We've seen the president and his allies go after judges for rulings that they don't agree with. We see articles of impeachment filed over rulings and not over conduct. It's a period of time where I think the courts would say, hey, please, it'd be nice to not get negative attention right now. And yet we're having these high profile instances that are casting sort of a negative shadow over the courts.
4: It's hard to say what the judge's reactions are, but it does seem like you had the instance where Judge Ross didn't even write an apology letter that was strong enough. And then you have Judge Ludington, who pleaded no contest to a misdemeanor drunken driving charge. And then a probation officer reports that he failed to do a drug screen that was required during his first week of probation. Now, if someone came before him and had failed to comply with the terms of probation, they might have their probation revoked and be thrown into jail. It just seems like they're not taking this seriously, maybe because they're confident that at most they'll get a slap on the wrist.
5: And that's something that some people have brought up to me as well, is the fact that these judges have so much power and they really can determine, you know, the liberty of so many human beings. I mean, you think of criminal revocation hearings, for example. If someone is out on probation, violates the terms of their probation, they end up back before a judge. And sometimes the penalty for that is, hey, you're going to prison at the end of this hearing. You're being taken into custody by the marshals, or you are given a surrender date, and that's how this is going to go. So, you know, there are questions about, are judges being held to the same standards that the litigants before them are being held to by those own judges?
4: And there is video of Judge Nelson in that parking lot confrontation?
5: Yes. You can find it again for our journalism colleagues over at the Idaho State Journal. And it shows the judge parking in a way that does take up a bit of three different spots. And, you know, a guy says something to the effect of learn how to park. And it seems to have just set the judge off in some sort of way or another, you know, and it does raise interesting questions. It's not like he yelled, hey, I'm a federal judge. Don't talk to me that way. He just yelled other things and took the guy's glasses off, threw them on the ground, stomped on them. And now he's facing a misdemeanor charge of

0: fully wrapped up on the 11th Circuit, unless there is another complaint over an unrelated instance of misconduct or a different allegation of misconduct that wasn't previously considered. You know, the court's role is sort of done there in terms of, you know, any finding or penalty that could be issued against her. But, you know, there have been two members of Congress, two House Republicans from Georgia, which is where Judge Ross is located, who have announced, you know, articles of impeachment against her. So there's a possibility that the Republican-controlled House could take up those and, you know, start considering whether or not this meets the bar of impeachment, which is high crimes and misdemeanors, and then, you know, move to impeach her. And then if the Senate also has the appetite for taking up a trial is another question.
1: The rules are the rules made by the judiciary, right? So it would take the judiciary to decide to strengthen their rules.
0: It could take the judiciary, and it also could take Congress. The judiciary operates under the Judicial Conduct and Disability Act, which is a federal law, so Congress could go ahead and amend that law requiring certain steps to be taken. But, you know, as long as the judiciary operates within the confines of that law, I think there are opportunities for the courts to implement and adopt reforms on its own without Congress getting involved.
1: We'll talk again if there are any other developments in these cases. Thanks so much, Jacqueline. That's Bloomberg Law reporter Jacqueline Thompson. I'm June Grosso. Stay with us. Today's top stories and global business headlines are coming up right now.
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4: From ABC News, I'm Dave Packer. President Trump says he signed the peace deal with Iran, as does Iran's president. It lifts the American blockade of Iranian ports, rewards Iran for reopening the Strait of Hormuz, and lays the groundwork for 60 days of nuclear talks.
5: Iran reaffirms that it shall not procure or develop nuclear weapons. Reaffirms because it made that same pledge in the first line of the Obama nuclear deal. But unlike that deal, Iran's agreement with President Trump includes no other nuclear commitments, just a pledge to keep talking, including about how Iran could dispose of its highly enriched uranium.
4: ABC's Rachel Scott. The Gulf Coast bracing for a tropical storm wallop. ABC's Melissa Adan is in Galveston, Texas.
6: The first named storm of the season, and we've been feeling these winds all throughout the day. At one point, you know, gusts of 40, 41 mile per hour winds. That qualifies it for a tropical storm. See, big threats are the storm surge. Some parts reporting it could get up to 4 feet of storm surge, at least throughout the Texas Gulf Coast area.
4: In court today, families of women killed by Gilgo Beach serial killer Rex Yuerman on the day he was sentenced to life.
7: Families coming face to face with the monster. In a 17-year killing spree, Rex Yuerman murdered 8 women he hired as escorts. When it was his turn to speak, Yuerman gave those families nothing.
8: The words I would say have no meaning.
7: The judge, indignant, sent Yuerman to prison for life. Families shouting him out of the room. After a 33-year nightmare.
4: ABC's Aaron Katursky. Los Angeles issuing a smoke advisory for unhealthy air as a huge warehouse fire burns in Boyle Heights. An 18-year-old passenger in a horse-drawn carriage in New York City Central Park has died. He fell off as the horse bolted and crashed into another carriage. Ron Duvua.
9: I saw the horse stumble, and his friend was right next door to him, and then it just collided and it turned into a mess.
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11: Warm and humid air mass will settle into the area as we head through the nighttime hours ahead of a low pressure system moving up into southeastern Canada. Skies will become partly to mostly cloudy tonight. It'll become breezy. Temperatures only dropping into the lower to middle 70s. Some showers and thunderstorms are expected on Thursday as a cold front heads our way. Ahead of it, we'll have some sunshine in the morning. It'll be breezy, hot and humid. Highs will get up into the lower to middle 90s. That front will slow down as it moves through Thursday night. Skies will remain partly mostly cloudy. Few showers or thunderstorms around will drop to around 70. Showers should finally come to an end Friday morning. High pressure builds in with mostly sunny skies in the afternoon. Breezy, less humid, high in the middle 80s. Lots of sunshine Saturday, high 80 to 85. I'm Scott Kaplan, and that's your Bloomberg three-day forecast. Now back to the latest headlines for

0: From ABC News.
1: Officials in Spokane County, Washington say possible human remains have been found in one of the homes that burned in the Upriver fire. Fire Chief Matthew Vinci says winds have died down since yesterday, but evacuation orders remain in place.
2: An urban area, we were faced with a very serious immediate evacuation of several thousand residences.
1: The Upriver fire has burned about a dozen homes and around 230 acres. One of the runways at LaGuardia Airport, New York, has been closed due to what the Port Authority calls a 2-inch depression nearby. It's the same one that was closed due to a sinkhole in May. Two other runways remain operational. Georgia Republicans change course on redistricting.
3: The announcement garnered raucous applause from demonstrators inside the Capitol. House Speaker John Burns says lawmakers want to ensure the process is transparent and thoughtful.
4: Just as we do with every other issue that comes before the House.
3: Senate Democratic leader Harold Jones believes Republicans were afraid of backlash at the polls in November.
5: People stood up, and I think they saw that, and they actually backed down.
3: In a statement, Governor Kemp says he does not believe there's a reason to delay the process, but he acknowledges it's within the legislature's discretion to defer the issue. Jonathan O'Brien, ABC News, Atlanta.
1: The owner of luxury clothing brand Salon 1884, Andrea Marshall, has been indicted on charges of exploiting employees. Dave Packer, ABC News.
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9: On the latest Balance of Power podcast, we talk with Republican Senator Bill Hagerty of Tennessee about the agreement hammered out between the U.S. and Iran.
10: And if I can contrast this to what happened during the Obama-Biden administration, if you think about what they did with the JCPOA, they essentially bribed and paid off the Iranian regime, which turned into funding for terrorism. What President Trump is doing is he's forcing the Iranians to pay for the terrorism that they've conducted. If you think about where the Iranian regime is right now, their nuclear stockpile is under a mountain. Their navy is at the bottom of the sea. They have no control of their airspace. They're in a fundamentally different place with respect to their economy. It's in ruins right now. I mean, this is a very different situation, and Iran has every incentive now to perform. In my understanding, I've spoken with the White House about it this week, this will be a pay-for-performance type of structure, meaning they're not going to get any sort of relief until they've actually demonstrated concrete performance. Right now, we're at an MOU stage. This is not a treaty. This is an opportunity to lay out the details, work out the details. It's going to be complicated, I think, particularly with respect to the nuclear material that you're talking about. But there's going to be a path now to work that out, and I hope that the Iranians will realize President Trump is dead serious about this, as all of us are here in Washington.
11: Important what you just said about the MOU, Senator. Does that suggest then that Congress would not play a role until this was a formalized deal and then would sign off on a treaty, as you put it?
10: Joe, that's correct. An MOU is just an agreement to move forward. It's an understanding to try to get to a point that we might actually have a treaty. But until that point occurs, Congress doesn't have a role to play.
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14: You're listening to Bloomberg Wealth with me, David Rubenstein. On today's show, I'm speaking with Rob Wallace, CEO of Stanford Management Company. He now runs one of the largest university endowments, and Stanford Management CEO Rob Wallace says his previous job as a professional ballet dancer prepared him well for the pressures of managing money.
0: Stepping onto the stage of a major opera house in front of 3,000 or 4,000 people to do a hard ballet is probably the most acute pressure I've ever felt in my life.
14: Wallace spent 16 years dancing on some of the world's biggest stages, including the Kennedy Center and the Metropolitan Opera. He retired at 32, enrolled at Yale as a freshman, graduated summa cum laude, and never looked back. At Yale, Wallace interned for David Swensen, the pioneer of modern endowment investing, who quickly took him under his wing. And as Wallace planned to get an MBA, Swensen had another idea.
0: David Swensen said to me, "You're too old to get an MBA. If you stay and work here full time, I think I can give you a lot of opportunities to learn and grow as an investor."
14: And grow he did. After 5 years at Yale's endowment office, Wallace moved to London to run the investment firm Alta Advisors, a role he held for 11 years before Stanford came calling.
0: It wasn't broadly known what I had done in London, but it was known among the subset of the investment community that knew a lot about endowments.
14: Today, Wallace oversees Stanford's endowment at approximately $50 billion. It's the fourth largest endowment in the country, behind Harvard, the University of Texas System, and Yale. Since taking the helm in 2015, he's restructured the portfolio, cutting the number of external partners from 300 to around 85 to create a more concentrated strategy. He says his biggest challenge isn't yet performance, it's scale.
0: It gets harder as you get bigger, but also the world is evolving very, very fast and in very unusual ways right now with AI. I think intellectual curiosity is really a really key thing. I think that discipline lines up well with the type of investment that we do at Stanford.
14: In the beginning of the 20th century, no major university had any significant endowment. They had tuition, and they get some donations from time to time. Why do we need these big endowments?
0: If you go back 100 years, you know, Stanford was not a need-blind admission university. You had to be able to afford the full tuition rate to come to Stanford. Now, because of the endowment, Stanford is one of the least expensive private four-year undergraduate institutions to attend in the country. I think the net effective tuition paid at Stanford is $20,000 a year. 90% of the students graduate with no student debt when they leave Stanford. Those are things that are enabled by having a large endowment. The research programs at Stanford in engineering and physics and medicine, they're very expensive. It's put to work every day in service of the academic mission of the university.
14: Is that all endowment money, or is it some other money you manage?
0: We manage something that we call the merged pool, which is what you're referring to, that sort of $50 billion pool of capital. And it's either endowment, pure legal endowment, or quasi-endowment, funds that the university chooses to invest as if it were endowment.
14: What is your asset allocation, I should say? So is it 70-30, something like that?
0: Yeah, it's pretty much 70-30, 70% in equities of one type or another, public right. and private, and 30% of things that are less risky and more liquid.
14: And the reason you have such a high equity percentage is that you have to outperform the averages because you've got to pay Stanford 5% a year.
0: Yeah, we got to pay Stanford 5 or 5.5% a year and offset the impact of inflation. So we need to earn something like a 9% return. It's not going to happen every year. There's going to be some volatility in the portfolio. The way we think of it is deflated by inflation, we have to earn around 6% compound return.
14: So in the 11 years you've been doing this, what has been the overall rate of return of the Stanford endowment?
0: It's about 10%.
14: 10%.
0: The first few years we made very significant changes to the endowment portfolio here. We ended up rebuilding about 80% of the portfolio. One of the reasons we did that level of restructuring was I felt we really needed to concentrate the portfolio. At the time when I arrived, we had 300 external partners. That's a lot of external partners to have. The endowment at the time was $24 billion. And so as a precondition for success in the long run, you need a reasonable degree of concentration. So we ended up discontinuing 265 of those 300 relationships. So right now we have about 85 core relationships with external partners across the world.
14: The best performing asset class, has that been venture capital, private equity, distressed debt, real estate. What would you say is the best in the last 10 years or so?
0: We have about 40% of our portfolio invested in private equity. So it's the majority of that equity bucket. The way we define private equity includes venture capital, growth equity, and leverage buyout strategies. And so that asset class has been the highest returning asset class over my time at Stanford.
14: Now, the best venture funds, unlike the best private equity funds, they have the ability to say, I don't want to take your money. I don't have that big a fund. Yeah. Is it hard for you to get into any fund you want to get into?
0: Very hard. Yeah.
14: Well, for you. Stanford can't get in?
0: No, we can't get in the size we'd like to be. I mean, if you want to maintain a reasonable degree of concentration in a $50 billion portfolio, it's very hard when you're looking at opportunities that don't scale well. So we find that we have to be there first. So very often we have to create our own opportunity with a brand new external firm. So probably a third of those 85 partners that are our core partners in the portfolio today, we've actually put in business.
14: So if I want to get money from Stanford and I'm a new venture person or private equity person, I get a meeting with you, what are the characteristics I should exhibit in that meeting that's going to impress you?
0: We look for people that have superior investment judgment, that they're able to parse risk and return in a very thoughtful and comprehensive way, that they have a process that's rigorous and complete. We need to understand how they've practiced their craft through different market environments. We need to have a strong alignment of interests, both economically, which is clearly very important, but also philosophically. We need an alignment of interests. And we need to kind of share the right time horizon and the right definition of success.
14: The funds that you invest with, what percentage of capital do you want the general partner to typically put in?
0: So what we care mostly about is that it's a substantial portion of the partner's net worth. Some people early in their career, we may be backing a first-time fund, they don't actually have that much personal capital. But if we want it to be significant to them, so we want to be aligned that their capital is at risk alongside Stanford's.
14: Now, in managing an endowment, you are trying to get rates of return that are higher than you can get by putting your money in an index fund, presumably. So what kind of rates of return do someone like you want to get?
0: Yeah, so we think of it less in terms of, you know, relative terms and more in absolute terms, because if we're spending, dispersing to the operating budget of the university something like between 5 and 5.5% of the value of the endowment every year, right now that's about $2 billion that's flowing from our portfolio to Stanford's operating budget. So we have kind of two primary goals for the Stanford endowment. One is we want to be very impactful for the current generations of students and scholars that are here right now at Stanford. But we want to be equally as impactful for all future generations of students and scholars. So we need to earn back what we spend and enough additional to offset the impact of inflation.
14: Now, recently in the investment world, there's been an obsession with the idea that software companies are overvalued because artificial intelligence will replace a lot of those software companies. What is your view on that?
0: Our existing software companies that will be beneficiaries of AI and will use it to their advantage. But I think there will be some disintermediation of some types of software businesses. I think that's already happening. It is the source of the most interesting investment opportunities that we're seeing right now, or certainly the most important investment opportunities that we're seeing right now, and is also the source of something that could create a lot of instability in our portfolio and be quite it could damage existing investments. So we don't know exactly how AI will impact the parts of the global economy that we're invested in, but it will impact most of them in a profound way at some point.
14: Speaking of the global economy, as we talk, there's a pause in the war in Iran. But as a result of the war, energy prices are up and inflation is up. Do you worry about something called a recession happening?
0: I worry about a lot of potential states of the world that will be difficult for the Stanford endowment. But I try to remember that what's the great Yogi Berra quote, making predictions is difficult, especially about the future.
14: Right.
0: So I try to remember to have a sense of humility about my personal ability to predict, recessions and things like that. I think it's a good thing to worry about. And I think there's a chance that we will have another recession. But it's not a certainty.
14: Now, do you worry about the fact that the U.S. economy has, or the U.S. government has, enormous amount of debt, big deficits?
0: I would draw a distinction between understanding the macro environment and understanding the various states of the world that, you know, and putting some rough probability to the fact that they might actually come to fruition in the future, and having a view about something. We try not to make predictions that we know what's going to happen in the macroeconomic world 12 months or 24 months from now, but understanding what could evolve and how it will impact our portfolio and the opportunity set and what we might do in response is really, really important.
14: Now, Stanford is at the epicenter of the venture capital world, and you could say the high-tech world, and it's benefited from that in many, many ways. But does that make it easy for you?
0: It's not that easy. I think we do have an advantage. Stanford is sort of one of the parents of Silicon Valley, and we're deeply embedded in the ecosystem. It's an advantage for us at Stanford Management Company. But it's not so easy as just saying, here's, you know, to go to Sequoia or Benchmark and say, would you take $300 million of our endowment? They're very capacity constrained. So, you know, at $50 billion, we're running up against some diseconomies of scale in certain parts of the portfolio. The clearest one is early stage venture capital, which just doesn't scale. And so if you look at the Sequoia early stage U.S. venture fund or Benchmark's, you know, fund, they basically haven't grown in size for a couple decades. And, you know, the Stanford Endowment a couple decades ago was $5 billion. Now we're 50. So our ability to get enough exposure to really high quality early stage venture capitals is limited, even though we're Stanford.
14: What is the biggest pressure that you face? Is it getting the rates of return that are a couple points over your peers' rates of return?
0: Yeah, I mean, I think that's always nice to do. You know, better than the average endowment does over long periods. That's one measure of success. It's how do you take a $50 billion portfolio and be competitive with groups that are, you know, managing less money than you, because there are, it gets harder as you get bigger. But also the world is evolving very, very fast and in very unusual ways right now with AI and to some extent, you know, this incredible interconnected world is beginning to, I don't want to overstate it, but it's beginning to fragment a little bit and balkanized a little bit. That's changing the way that businesses work. It's changing the way investors need to think. There's a big challenge right now in how you update your mental model for the investment opportunity set.
14: Stay with us for more of my conversation with Rob Wallace from Stanford Management Company. That's next on Bloomberg Wealth. I'm David Rubenstein.
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22: This is a Bloomberg Money Minute. No surprises from the Federal Reserve today, which has decided to leave interest rates unchanged for a fourth straight time. In fact, many officials are now penciling in the possibility of an interest rate hike before the end of the year, possibly by October. On an optimistic note, though, the Fed says members will deliver price stability, sending a clear signal that controlling inflation is a high priority. Still, stocks dropped sharply today on Wall Street. The Dow lost 507 points, the Nasdaq fell 354, and the S&P slipped 91 points.
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14: I'm David Rubenstein, and you're listening to Bloomberg Wealth on Bloomberg Radio. Here's more of my conversation with Rob Wallace, CEO of Stanford Management Company. Now, the father of endowment investing is often said to be David Swensen, who more or less pioneered the so-called endowment model when he was running the endowment at Yale, and you worked for him for a number of years. What is it that David Swensen did that changed the face of endowment investing for universities?
0: He really thought from first principles about what the endowment's goals are, and then he designed an investment strategy to succeed, deliver those goals. And he was the first one to apply sort of first principles thinking to an understanding of the investment world, how you motivate people, how you align incentives, how you look for opportunities that others are not aware of or haven't found yet. The first one to put it all together in a comprehensive way.
14: Let's talk about your beginning and how you came here. So where were you born?
0: I was born in Philadelphia. Never actually lived in Philadelphia, but it was the nearest hospital to southern New Jersey, where I partly grew up.
14: What did your parents do?
0: My dad was ROTC at Notre Dame and then served in the Air Force and then worked at RCA and Computer Sciences Corporation, then the Office of Management and Budget and Housing and Urban Development, and then he went back to the private sector. My mother had a similar path.
14: And did you have siblings?
0: I have three older brothers, 4 boys in 5 years.
14: So where did you go to high school?
0: Herndon High School, a public high school in Herndon, Virginia, which is a suburb of Washington, D.C.
14: And were you an athlete? Were you a scholar? What was your expertise?
0: I started dancing when I was 13. So every day after high school, I would drive into Washington, D.C., and I would study ballet for 3 or 4 hours. In my high school years, it was mostly about school and classical ballet.
14: So you said to your parents, I want to be a ballet dancer. And then you said, I don't want to go to college. I want to be a ballet dancer professionally. What did they say?
0: They were supportive. So I graduated high school at 16. It took my 17th year to sort of dance very intensively, kind of in a pre-professional way. That went well. I was offered a professional job at right before I turned 18. My parents and I said, well, let's try it. Give it a year. And if you're enjoying it, if you're growing, if you find it challenging, dance, you know, keep dancing as long as you want to. And the minute you stop finding that to be true, go back to college.
14: So you get to the age of 30, 31, and you say, okay, I'm not going to be Baryshnikov. So did you say, I'm going to go to college now?
0: I was still dancing at a pretty high level at 32, but I was a principal dancer. That's a leading dancer in the company. But I knew that I was past my physical peak in any case. So that was sort of a natural inflection point to decide, do I want to think about a post-performance career that's still in the arts, maybe running a company or doing something like that, or do I now want to go back to school and see what else interests me? And
14: right, I chose the latter. You applied to college at the ripe old age of 31 or so?
0: I was 32 when 32. I matriculated, yeah.
14: All right, so with the applicants, did people call you up and say, this is, you made a typo, you're not 32, you're 18 or something? What did they say?
0: They didn't. I put a videotape of my dancing in the application, and I applied as a regular freshman. It was just through the ordinary admissions program, and they gave me a shot.
14: All right, so you graduate summa cum laude from Yale, and would you decide you're going to go in the financial world, or what did you decide you wanted to do?
0: All three of our kids were born while I was an undergrad, and we didn't have a lot of extra money, so I had a couple part-time jobs. One of them was as an intern in the Yale Investments office, which I didn't know anything about when I applied, and I didn't know what the endowment was for. I didn't understand much about finance or investment management yet. It was my sophomore year at Yale, but they accepted me as an intern. And it turned out to be a fantastic place to learn. And David Swenson, who was running the endowment at the time, was just a fabulous teacher. And so I stayed as an intern through my whole undergraduate time at Yale. And then I was graduating, and I had an opportunity to go to Harvard to get an MBA. And David Swenson said to me, you're too old to get an MBA. I can't afford it. He was definitely right about that one. And if you stay and work here full time, I think I can give you a lot of opportunities to learn and grow as an investor.
14: And then after 4 or 5 years, you decided I want to go on my own. And where did you go next?
0: I went to London to run a private investment firm called Alta Advisors that looks like effectively like a large endowment or foundation. And it has the same investment kind of goals and orientation.
14: All right. So you did that for a number of years. And then Stanford came calling.
0: So I did that for about 11 years. Stanford was running a global search for the next CEO of Stanford Management Company, which is really a fancy way of saying Stanford's chief investment officer. That's really what my role is. I'm the chief investment officer of Stanford. It wasn't broadly known what I had done in London, but it was known among the subset of the investment community that knew a lot about endowments.
14: So what's more terrifying when you are about to do an opening at, say, the Kennedy Center or the Metropolitan Opera or somewhere else at Lincoln Center, and you're the featured dancer? Or is it more terrifying to go to your board of trustees and say, well, the returns weren't as good as they used to be?
0: Stepping onto the stage of a major opera house in front of 3,000 or 4,000 people to do a hard ballet is probably the most acute pressure I've ever felt in my life. But the consequences of doing a bad show are reasonably limited to you and the poor people in the audience that had to watch you that night. If you do something poor in your job managing the Stanford Endowment, the consequences are a lot bigger, and they last for many generations of students and scholars at Stanford. So I think they're both nerve-wracking in different ways.
14: On your career, if you could do it all over again, would you do anything different?
0: I'm pretty happy with how things evolved. There are individual decisions I've made as an investor that, of course, I would like to have a mulligan on. But, I kind of lived my professional life very bottom up. You know, I danced for 16 years because I loved it. I found it enormously rewarding. I went to Yale because I really wanted to learn, and I had a great experience there. I came to Stanford because I loved the work and I wanted to contribute to a place like Stanford. So it's been very kind of bottom up, and I don't regret those decisions.
14: So how do you manage your own personal portfolio? I mean, you want to avoid conflicts, yeah, but you also want to make some money for yourself, I guess. How do you invest your own money?
0: keep it simple, keep it low cost, be disciplined about rebalancing your personal portfolio and market movements, take it away from the right mix, which is what we do at Stanford. But I don't ever advise people to go heavily into things that require a lot of specialization to understand. You know, I've got an entire team at Stanford Management Company helping me understand venture capital or leverage buyout or certain parts of the hedge fund world.
14: To what do you attribute your success as an investor?
0: I think intellectual curiosity is really a really key thing. Always learning, always wanting to learn, and always being open to learning, even when it's difficult to do that. I think I'm a naturally quite disciplined person, and I think that discipline lines up well with the type of investment that we do at Stanford.
14: I assume you get lots of people want to work here. How does one get a job at Stanford Management?
0: So we've actually, for the last 11 years now, we've been hiring right out of Stanford undergrad and building, sort of growing our own talent. So we've now got sort of 10 cohorts of people in the office that we've hired right as they've graduated from Stanford. That's really the model that we've followed primarily.
14: How long do people actually stay?
0: We've had pretty good retention. First of all, the work is phenomenal. It's so interesting. You get to work with the best investors in every asset class in real time around the world. That's a fantastic opportunity for anybody that wants to be an investor. They tend to be more motivated by the mission and the academic mission, supporting the academic mission of Stanford, than sort of their own personal net worth.
14: So if somebody is looking for a career, why should they want to have a career in endowment management? Because if you're really good at this, you can go have your own hedge fund or private equity fund and make a little bit more money probably than you can get paid doing this.
0: Because there are more important things in the world than money. It's great to have enough money to live and support your family. That's important and an understandable aspiration. But, you know, just giant amounts of wealth after that point, I think, are there's nothing wrong with it, but I mean, it's not the only goal in life. And to work at a place like Stanford and to be able to support what Stanford can do in the world, the students and the faculty, the research at Stanford, it's very, very rewarding.
14: What are the qualities that you see in the best investors?
0: They work hard. They're intellectually curious. As humans, we have a bunch of cognitive biases. So one of the ways that, as an investor, that you can combat that is to keep an open mind and always start from first principles and build your investment thesis from the bottom up using a lot of data, a lot of rigor, understanding that what you can analyze and understanding what you can't analyze. They also have patience. They're disciplined. They have energy.
14: So as young people think about investing for their futures and for their professional lives, what do you think they are doing right or doing wrong? And what do you think young people should do more in terms of learning about how to invest?
0: I'm really impressed with the young people today. I think they're, in many ways, much more accomplished and mature than I was at their age. So I see a very positive trend in young people. A lot of the investment world seems, to me anyway, to be very short-term. That's not the type of investment that we do at Stanford. We're very fundamental. We're very long-term. I mean, we typically have anywhere from a 3 to 12-year investment horizon when we make an investment. So that I do worry a little bit that so much of the investment world is so what's going to happen next week, you know, a few seconds from now, a week from now, a month from now. And it's not strongly tied to fundamentals, the fundamentals of the investment itself. It's more just price movement and technical factors. I would like to see young investors understand fundamental investment and care about it a little bit more.
14: What would be the best advice for a young person who wants to have a successful career in money management?
0: Be curious, be open, work really, really hard, and try to find great people to learn from. It's, you know, don't care about building your resume, you know, in some conventional way where you're going to go get experience at a brand name. Find the people that you respect, that you enjoy, and that you can learn from. And that's the most important thing.
14: Thanks for listening to my conversation with SMC CEO Rob Wallace. To hear more conversations like this, head to Bloomberg.com or YouTube for the latest episodes of Bloomberg Wealth. I'm David Rubenstein, and this is Bloomberg.
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18: ABC News, I'm Dave Packer. President Trump says he signed the peace deal with Iran, as does Iran's president. It lifts the American blockade on Iranian ports, rewards Iran for reopening the Strait of Hormuz, and lays the groundwork for 60 days of nuclear talks. Senate Minority Leader Chuck Schumer says it gives away too much.
19: When you look at the 14 points that the administration has agreed to, it looks like Iran has won on just about every one of them.
18: The first named storm of the Atlantic hurricane season, Tropical Storm Arthur, taking aim at the Gulf Coast. Flooding turning deadly in Magnolia, Texas. A teenager killed as the storm system barrels towards shore. Los Angeles issuing a smoke advisory for unhealthy air as a huge warehouse fire burns in Boyle Heights. An 18-year-old passenger on a horse-drawn carriage in New York City Central Park has died. He fell off after the horse bolted and crashed into another carriage. The Central Park Conservancy calling for a ban on the horse-drawn carriages. This is ABC News.
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20: This is the next tech cycle. Okay. And so there are a lot of similarities. There are a lot of differences. But we're in the mix. We're in the middle of it right now. And that's what we've been saying. And that continues. And the reason why I feel confident it's not at the end of the road yet is because the capital markets are still funding this and the companies are being rewarded for it, meaning when we look at this carefully, you know, CapEx to sales ratio as a factor is being rewarded in the marketplace. Now, eventually it'll start to be a headwind and we'll figure out when that is. And when that starts to happen, you got to worry. The other thing I would be paying attention to is credit spreads, right? And so for some companies, their credit spreads have blown out or CDSs have gone up because at the margin we're seeing some companies are not being rewarded for higher CapEx now because they're viewed as a loser, okay? But that, broadly speaking, that's not the case yet. So there's usually early warning signs. There's canaries in a coal mine that tell you, okay, they're overspending. I'll say this. This is probably not a house view, but it's my view. There's a 100% chance there's going to be malinvestment here, okay?
4: Yes.
20: Just like every major CapEx step. But that's not a crazy statement, okay? It's no different in fracking. It's no different in railroads. It's no different in electricity cycles. So. But we're probably not there yet. We don't know. And the other thing to keep in mind is that the marginal cost of compute, the marginal cost of the product itself, has to go to zero for it to work. It will go to zero. There'll be a all you can eat plan. So I think we're now in the transition from the picks and shovels to the adopters. We're seeing like actual adopters of the technology are becoming more efficient, you know, driving revenue, not just cutting costs by hiring fewer people. That transition could last probably several years, and then ultimately, you know, we'll have the other side of it.
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1: Becoming partly to mostly cloudy, breezy tonight, low in the lower to middle 70s. Partly sunny, breezy, afternoon showers and thunderstorms Thursday, some strong to severe, humid, high in the lower to middle 90s. Plenty of clouds, few more showers or storms Thursday night, low near 70. Morning showers, then clearing, breezy, less humid Friday, highs will get into the middle 80s. I'm Scott Kaplan with your three-day forecast on Bloomberg 99.1.
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32: Split on possible rate hikes later this year, and traders on Wall Street weren't happy. The Dow plummeted 507 points, the Nasdaq lost 354 points, and the S&P fell 91. Earlier today, we got new retail sales numbers, and those were better than expected, up 0.9% in May, despite higher gas prices and inflation. Shares of Johnson & Johnson closed slightly lower today after announcing it had no plans to enter the booming obesity market. Instead, it's focusing on diseases and aims to be the world's leading cancer company by 2030. And just in time for summer, Bass Pro Shops is expanding its portfolio and buying another historic fishing lodge in the Florida Keys. The outdoor retailer says it wants its customers to connect more with nature. This report is sponsored by Vanguard Investor Choice, a proxy voting program for eligible Vanguard index funds. I'm Monica Ricks, Bloomberg Radio.
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0: Today in the show, we dive into why Asia is feeling more economic pain from the Iran war than Western nations, and what the new normal looks like for the region and the rest of the world.
1: We begin the week with the U.S. and Iran having reached an interim deal to end hostilities and reopen the Strait of Hormuz.
5: News sent oil prices lower and sparked a relief rally across Asian markets. Officials from both countries set to meet now in Switzerland on June the 19th, where the agreement will be formally
6: signed. Everyone has discovered from the past 6 years that these big one-off, supposedly one-off disruptions can happen with frequency.
0: That's Bloomberg's Tracy Alloway. Tracy co-hosts the Odd Lots podcast, and she spends a lot of time looking at the long-term impacts of geopolitics on the global economy.
6: And so the lesson that everyone's been internalizing is that you need to build up stockpiles. You need to have independence in terms of your crucial supplies. You need to have additional capacity.
0: And few places have shown the need for independence and extra capacity more clearly than in Asia over the past few months. After the U.S. and Israel went to war with Iran, the Strait of Hormuz grounded to a halt, choking off supplies of virtually every major commodity, including one-fifth of the world's oil.
7: But I think a lot of great things are going to happen in the Middle East right now. And very importantly, the oil is plummeting down.
0: At the G7 summit in France, President Trump touted a deal the U.S. reached with Iran's regime over the weekend, which he says will reopen the Strait of Hormuz.
7: Essentially, ships are starting to go out now. On Friday, it'll be completely opened.
0: Across Asia, countries are welcoming the U.S.-Iran peace deal that would help to stabilize global energy prices and reopen a vital shipping route. But many are skeptical that will happen. And even if it does, for Asia, that shift might be too little, too late.
8: There is this brewing, but not yet impacting, food issue that will arise in Southeast Asia specifically.
0: That's Bloomberg's Joe Weisenthal. He co-hosts Odd Lots with Tracy.
8: The closure of the Strait of Hormuz is going to create a food stress in much of the world during the next planting season. Mm-hmm. And if there's food stress, people will be buying food and not random manufactured goods in China come that time. And so there may be an element where China is choosing to reduce its imports so that its customers of manufacturers have more capacity come next year.
0: Welcome to the Big Take Asia from Bloomberg News. I'm Juan Ha. Today, I'm sitting down with my colleagues, Tracy Alloway and Joe Weisenthal, co-hosts of Bloomberg's Odd Lots podcast. We recorded this conversation just before news broke that Iran and the U.S. may have struck a deal to reopen the Strait of Hormuz. And as you'll hear, this discussion is arguably just as relevant now as when we taped it. While the reopening of the Strait would be a welcome relief, the structural shifts caused by the conflict have fundamentally changed businesses across Asia. And the resulting pressure on food and energy supplies and prices isn't going away anytime soon. On today's show, we dive into why Asia is feeling more economic pain from this conflict than Western nations, and what the new normal looks like for the region and the rest of the world. While the details of the proposed new deal between the U.S. and Iran remain unclear, one thing is certain. War in Iran and the virtual closure of the Strait of Hormuz have effectively slapped a war tax on vital products, and it's impacted every corner of the global economy. You've probably felt the pinch in one way or another, but its effects haven't been distributed evenly. Wealthy countries like the U.S. and Japan have opted to drain their stockpiles of crude oil. In other corners of the world, governments are turning to demand destruction by encouraging industries and consumers to use less. But that risks slowing economic growth and triggering recession. It's a glaring disparity, and Bloomberg's Tracy Alloway says it highlights a structural vulnerability.
6: There often poorer countries, they don't have as big stockpiles of oil inventory. And the one thing we've seen developed countries do across the world is really start to dig into those stockpiles and release barrels in order to, I guess, cushion the higher prices. And so for a poorer country, I think that's one of the reasons in Asia you're seeing the governments really focused on demand destruction rather than propping up prices. So you've had, I think India was encouraging people not to go on flights. People are being urged not to drive to work, things like that. China is doing pretty much all the heavy lifting in terms of demand destruction, or like the bulk of it. So I saw a JP Morgan estimate, I think, saying that demand for oil from China had fallen like 9%. I think that's 1.5 million barrels a day.
2: It's huge.
6: Yeah. It's a pretty big deal. And again, it stands in stark contrast to a lot of the developed nations like the U.S. that are really digging into their stockpiles.
2: You know, I don't know if you guys have noticed in your time here the prices at gas stations. Do you know how much gas in Hong Kong costs?
8: No.
2: About 33 Hong Kong dollars per liter, which is its equivalent of about $16 per gallon.
6: Wow.
2: Right? That's up about 15% since the Iran war began, and diesel prices have actually jumped like near 50%. And I wonder, how does this stack up to what we've seen in the U.S.? And I guess more importantly, how does that feed into inflationary pressures?
8: I mean, if we had $16 gasoline in the U.S., there would definitely
6: be
8: a revolution for sure.
2: Yeah.
8: Clearly, inflation is trending up in the U.S. for a number of reasons. One of them is oil. And so you might say, well, you strip that out because that goes into headline rather than core inflation. But then when you think about, like, everything has oil or energy in it, especially because of transport costs, it just builds that upward pressure. Throw in all of the data center spending and the story is just like building heat and pressure on everything, and oil is just part of it.
2: In some countries with limited resources, governments are left with little choice but to turn the lights off. But wealthier countries are playing a very different game. Instead of asking citizens to cut back, the countries who can afford it are spending heavily to absorb the sticker shock at the pump. You know, here in Hong Kong, the government is actually putting aside the equivalent of $230 million in a subsidy program to help manage soaring fuel prices. It does seem like there's this imbalance in how the burden of the conflict is being carried, right? You've got developed economies like Hong Kong and Germany able to afford these subsidies, while you've got emerging countries who literally can't keep the lights on. What do you guys make of that disparity? And I guess the question is this something U.S. policymakers even think about?
6: Probably not, to be honest. One of the interesting things here is, to me, is how long the U.S. can actually offset the pain of higher prices. They've obviously been releasing a lot from the Strategic Petroleum Reserve. The question is, how long can you actually keep doing it? And apparently, the U.S. is now getting pretty close to its operational minimum. So I think the minimum is like 250 million barrels, and we're now at
8: 349 million. Yeah, and it's the lowest. We're back to the post-COVID lows.
6: Yeah, wow. That's right. So the issue in the U.S. is like, crunch time could come, right?
2: Like, they're going to lose that buffer pretty soon.
8: Yeah.
2: And I think Asia does seem caught in this trap that really is not of its own making, right? You've got interest rates that are rising globally, of course, driven by the war shocks and the AI investment boom centered in the U.S. and the West. You've got the U.S. dollar really strong right now. What do you think is the impact of the U.S. dollar strengthening on emerging Asian economies?
6: Not good. So there's the outlook for economic growth and there's the outlook for the fiscal side, let's say. And so if you're spending money to subsidize oil prices and you're running through your stockpiles in some instances, then it becomes more expensive the longer it goes on. One of the theories I've seen for the falling gold price recently is that governments are selling, or central banks are selling reserve assets in order to raise more foreign FX so that they can buy more oil at the higher prices. So it exacerbates foreign currency exposure for emerging markets and probably weakens their fiscal position in the future. And then in terms of economic growth, so obviously if you can't get oil, if you can't get feedstock for plastics, that's pretty much in everything. And so you'll see less economic activity. But on the other hand, if we see some countries respond to higher oil prices by actually building out more clean energy capacity, selling more EVs, for instance, then like that could be a little bit of an economic boost. And I'm not saying that it's enough to fully offset the impact, but like it's something at least.
8: So like, let's get back to the context of the question. It doesn't matter what the price of the dollar is. People are going to spend a crazy amount of money on memory chips from Korea, period. The won could go up, the won could go down. It doesn't matter. We're going to be shipping a lot of dollars to Korea and Taiwan for key infrastructure for the AI build out. And so I think, yes, absolutely, like the strength of the dollar is real. But I think we're in this very odd moment where because the AI race feels existential, that the traditional macro signals that we would look at, like rates and FX, are being swamped by the spend.

0: at the same time. So it's like, this is pretty important in advanced semiconductor manufacturing, helium. Please don't ask me exactly why, but it has to do something with, like, its ability to go down to incredibly cold temperatures, which is helpful in all kinds of different ways. But there is not a lot of elasticity in helium supply. And so if there's going to be, like, one link where the persistent closure of the Strait of Hormuz might actually intersect with that, it would be if they truly run out of helium. And then you just really have a much harder time making chips.
1: 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I'm Juan Ha. And I spoke with Bloomberg's Tracy Alloway and Joe Weisenthal, who co-host the Odd Lots podcast, about why Asia is feeling more economic pain from the Iran war than Western nations, and what the new normal looks like for the region and the rest of the world.
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0: shine, yeah.
1: Sign?
0: You're shining. Give your shine.
1: What?
0: You're shining.
2: Dio signed. President Trump inks an interim agreement to end the war with Iran and reopen the Strait of Hormuz, blowing through his red lines on Tehran's right to enrich uranium, develop ballistic missiles, as well as access frozen funds. Oil falls as the interim U.S.-Iran deal takes effect, as investors shift focus to how quickly transits through the Strait of Hormuz can recover and whether sanctions relief could come immediately. And Fed Chair Kevin Warsh offers no signal on how the next move in his first Fed briefing, but repeats a hard line on inflation, stressing it still sits above the 2% goal. This is Horizons Middle East and Africa. It's just gone 8 a.m. across the Emirates. I'm Abir Abu Omar in Dubai. There's a lot to get through today, whether it's the geopolitical story or the debut of Kevin Warsh yesterday in his role as Fed chair. Let's take a quick look at what markets are doing this morning, starting with U.S. futures that are gaining 0.8% higher. Now, the S&P did close 1.2% lower. This is after the Fed meeting, but generally a sense of euphoria is reemerging with President Trump signing that deal in the Palace of Versailles yesterday. And then when it comes to Asian equities, they're also gaining not as much as moves we've been seeing over the past couple of weeks or so, but this is set for a fifth straight session of gains. We're seeing the Nikkei 225 in Japan gaining, but also the Kospi in South Korea. Now, Brent prices, again, in focus over the past week or so, 1.8% lower. Brent is trading at $78 a barrel. We still need to figure out a little bit more details about just how exactly it will take, how fast it will take movement through the Strait of Hormuz to happen, and whether those ships are actually making their way through the waterway. The yield on the 10-year Treasury notes, what we saw yesterday was a rally. The yield on the 10-year Treasuries fell 3 basis points. It was 4.46% after rising about 5 basis points following that Fed decision. We're also seeing bonds across Australia and Japan moving, rallying this morning. Now, let's move on to the story of the week. After more than 100 days of war, President Trump has now signed an interim deal to end the conflict with Iran and reopen the Strait of Hormuz. But the deal has prompted criticism from some Trump allies who say it amounts to a victory for Tehran, saying the United States is conceding too much with talks on nuclear issues and potential further financial gains for Iran to follow.
3: If they don't honor the agreement, or some things aren't even mentioned in the agreement, it's a memorandum of understanding, but we have an understanding of certain things without writing it. And if they don't honor that, we'll probably go back to bombing them until they honor it. You know, it's amazing what bombs can do.
2: Joining me now is Stuart Livingstone.

0: Wallace, Bloomberg's executive editor for the Middle East, North Africa, and Russia. Sir, good to have you on. Welcome back. Look, the deal, the MOU, it was signed yesterday. What is the latest we know about those concessions, or according to some people in Washington, corrections to the clauses in the deal?
1: Yeah, I mean, look, it is only an MOU, so we've got the 60-day period where the serious talking, as it were, starts. However, based purely on what we can see in the MOU, and just purely on that, I mean, it looks like Iran is getting most of the victory here in terms of the points. So, you know, our geoeconomists mapped it out, laid out the 14 points, which are in favor of the U.S., which are in favor of Iran. They could only spot one that they said maybe is in favor of the U.S., and everything else is either neutral or in favor of Iran. So, in effect, it takes us back to where we were before the war started, except now Iran potentially has sanctions lifted, huge numbers of funds, recognition of various rights that it has, and so on. So it feels like it's in a much stronger position.
0: Yeah, so the deal that, or the interim MOU that Bloomberg has reported on with those 14 provisions includes an end to hostilities in Lebanon as well. But Israel's actions there still continue. Just how much can that clause really cause this whole thing to unravel?
1: Yeah, that's an extremely good point. I mean, I think that is the chief concern here, is can the U.S. rein in Israel's military activities in southern Lebanon? And secondarily, to what extent is Iran willing to basically blow up the whole deal over Lebanon? You know, I think those two things are basically going to balance up, and we'll see where we're at. At the moment, Israel is hoping, I think, quite firmly that it can stay in the so-called security zone in southern Lebanon. Whether that actually transpires over the next couple of months, we'll see. But clearly, the U.S. isn't particularly happy about it. Israel is definitively not happy about getting out of Lebanon altogether.
0: And at the heart of all of this is the Strait of Hormuz. We're seeing a trickle of movement over the past couple of days or so. But we reported yesterday from the UAE side that the UAE is considering zero movement in Hormuz as they double down on other avenues.
1: Yeah, I mean, I think what they're effectively saying is that they will still use Hormuz where it makes sense, but they're not going to be dependent on it. And they're going to get to the point, I think, where their economy can run without Hormuz. You know, that's the big lesson they've learned. And they're not alone in this. Saudi Arabia's doing the same thing. Kuwait's in talks to join a pipeline network to get its barrels out, and I'm sure the others are having the same conversation. So I think this is the new normal going forward in terms of Hormuz. You know, again, quite what that looks like in 6 months, a year, 2 years from now, not quite sure, but billions are going to be poured into getting around it.
0: All right. Well, Stuart Livingstone Wallace, Bloomberg's executive editor for the Middle East, North Africa, and Russia with those details. Now, let's bring in Ryan Bowl, senior Middle East and North Africa analyst at RAIN. Ryan, good to have you on. Good to speak with you again. Look, I mean, you heard what Stuart was saying about the deal, just the uncertainties around it. One question that's been popping up in my mind over and over is just how different is this deal from the JCPOA during President Obama's time as president?
2: Well, the biggest difference is the Iranians successfully leveraged their influence and control over Hormuz to extract concessions from the United States. Hormuz wasn't even an issue in the JCPOA. So I think that is the biggest difference between then and now. And we've also now seen American force utilized against the Iranians twice to a stalemate, essentially, with the Iranians. And so now force isn't even necessarily a credible option to shape Iranian behavior going forward. So the U.S. is going into this memorandum of understanding with weaker leverage than it had 10 plus years ago when it was negotiating that original nuclear deal.
0: And one big clause in all of this that has emerged over the past couple of days, Ryan, is the $300 billion in a development fund, as the U.S. side has called it, that it will leverage its Gulf allies to help Iran rebuild after the significant infrastructure damage. Now, we still have a lot of unclarity around just who will provide this money and how it will take shape. But if it were actually Gulf allies, how incentivized do you think they would be to give that money to Iran, which was attacking them not that long ago?
2: Well, I think it would depend on the Gulf Arab state that you're talking about. With the Qataris and the Omanis always having been more dovish towards the Iranians. And Qatar, of course, has not forgotten the role that Iran played during its own blockade from 2017 to 2021. So we could see some realistic economic ties rebuild from the Qatari side and to a certain extent from the Omani side. And they would be the more credible partners I could see as part of this fund. Whereas other countries like the Emiratis, they're on board with the MOU, but they're probably not on board with a reconstruction path for the Iranians. They're going to be very reticent on in trying to help the Iranians rehabilitate their economy. And then there's Saudi Arabia that is in between. And I think the Saudis would be interested if they believe it will give them tangible security benefits from the Iranians. And that's a very big ask, given how many times the Iranians attacked them in the course of this war. But on the other hand, I think that they will be very skeptical as to whether or not money going into Iran is necessarily a good bet for them.
0: So that you bring up a good point, and you mentioned the three biggest countries in the GCC. So do you think that this whole debacle will bring or will fuel those tensions that we've been reporting on since the start of the year that preceded even this war between the GCC countries?
2: I think there will be divergences in how they approach Iran, and that will feed into some of this mutual mistrust that already exists in places like the proxy conflicts we've seen between the Saudis and the Emiratis and Yemen and Sudan, and of course Qatar's own role with the Muslim Brotherhood. None of that has completely healed either. And I think that the Emiratis are going to be mistrusting their Gulf partners, who look like they're going too far in helping the Iranians rebuild their country, whereas Qatar is going to be looking at the countries that are holding back as putting the region at risk by not giving the Iranians an incentive not to resume attacks against them in the case of escalation. Who is right? The history will tell that story, but certainly that's going to feed into this this perception and mistrust between these capitals.
0: And one other point in all of this is Israel's actions in southern Lebanon. Israeli officials maintain that they should still be existing there. Now, that is something that Iran has not agreed to. How do you think that's all going to factor in to this MOU coming to fruition and leading to a permanent deal?
2: I think it will be a considerable strain, and how much of a strain it is remains to be seen, and will probably rely on what Israel decides to do to try to provoke Hezbollah into carrying out attacks against Israel. Israel's goal, now that the MOU has been signed, is to try to undermine it in whatever ways they can, through a combination of poking at Lebanon and Hezbollah to see if they can get a provocation that results in an attack that forces the Americans to become more hawkish, and of course to use their media organs and their political influence in the United States to lobby against the process of the MOU and to keep it from being fully implemented. Because while the Israelis can tolerate a pause in the fighting right now, what they can't tolerate is a path for Iran to be economically rehabilitated to the point where it can rebuild its military-industrial complex that's been so damaged in the course of these two wars. So that's Israel's goal, is to use Lebanon to try to force a provocation out of Hezbollah or the Iranians, and at the same time try to talk to their allies that remain in the United States to try to get them to undermine this MOU over time.
0: Ryan, the U.S. is emerging out of this with an open Strait of Hormuz and a promise from Iran, maybe, to not develop a nuclear weapon, which is in line with what Iran had maintained throughout the past few decades. Iran is emerging with frozen assets, possibly, again, lifting of oil sanctions, an opening of the Strait of Hormuz, and essentially continuing to develop ballistic missiles. So my question here could be a little direct, but who is getting out of this winning more or having this strategic win that we have been talking about over the past couple of months?
2: I think in the short term, this is largely a boon for the Iranians, for their economy, for their military, industrial and strategic approaches to their rivals that are much stronger than them. I think that the Iranian hardliners will largely feel vindicated in the way that they dealt with this conflict, which is certainly the most severe fight that they've been through since the 1980s with the Iraqis. But, you know, we can't minimize that Iran still faces serious challenges going forward, many of which have to do with its own political system, which engenders corruption. corruption and mismanagement. Tehran, of course, has its own water crisis. And there's no amount of reconstruction aid that can arrive immediately to fix those deeper underlying problems. So I think that Iran is going to be able to wave the flag for the next few months and maybe the next few years, but those underlying problems are still going to cast a real doubt on how viable the Islamic Republic is in the long term.
0: All right, Ryan, we'll have to leave it there. Ryan Bohl, senior Middle East and North Africa analyst at RAIN. Now, still ahead, Al Dhabi Capital tells us why they're less focused on the Fed's decision itself and more on Warsh's communication style. More details on that ahead. This is Bloomberg.

0: bringing you up-to-the-minute automotive news whenever and wherever it happens. I'm Matt Miller in Detroit, and this is Bloomberg.
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9: At any institution, a change in leadership is a natural and timely opportunity to reaffirm its mission, to review current practices, and to consider whether those practices best meet our objectives. I'm appointing a task force in each of five areas that are central to the broad conduct of monetary policy. We recognize that inflation has been running well ahead of the Fed's long-stated inflation goal of 2%. That's been going on for more than 5 years. We've dropped forward guidance. This committee will deliver price stability.
10: Fed Chairman Kevin Warsh setting the stage for the institutional overhaul he promised before he took charge. And treasuries are in focus following the Fed's decision to hold rates steady. Chairman Kevin Warsh opened his tenure vowing to curb inflation and signaling a swift revamp of the U.S. Central Bank. Joining us now to discuss further is Rashmi Garg, Al Dhabi Capital's Senior Portfolio Manager. Rashmi, thank you for your time this morning. Look, let me start with the obvious. We're seeing the rally across treasuries, especially yesterday on the 2-year notes. What was your key takeaway out of Warsh's first meeting as Fed chair?
11: Yeah, so good morning, Abir, and yeah, thanks for having me. It was very interesting first meeting for Kevin Warsh because it was a bit of the unexpected. I mean, you know, what we were expecting was that he's going to drop the easing bias, but certainly not for the committee to come out as hawkish. And what we saw from the dot plot was that, the committee was fairly hawkish. We saw, 9 members were expecting a rate hike by the end of the year. So that is fairly hawkish. And also, Warsh directly attacked inflation. He talked about inflation having been above the target range for the last 5 years, and he talked about the 5 task forces, the change in communication practices. So it was a direct sort of a change. We thought he would probably gradually ease into it, and clearly he was not toying the line from Trump. He did not really talk about easing at all. So all of these things were surprises to us, and positive surprises, I would say, because honestly, if you look at the alternative to this, which was that, if we heard a dovish, Warsh, and if we heard slight bias towards easing when really the economic picture doesn't warrant that, it would have been negative for the markets in the longer run.
10: Yeah, and I was taking a look at the stories that we had in the aftermath of that meeting, saying that it was a good day for central bank independence. So yeah, quite a surprise there. Now, Rashmi, let's move on to the geopolitical story. The interim deal is causing this rally in markets, going back to pre-war levels in some aspects. Do you think that markets are getting ahead of themselves, being too excited about this MOU?
11: So, Abir, if we take a step back, actually, if we see the war itself has had ceased being a negative catalyst for some time now, if we see the markets had already rallied since March end, you know, we've seen S&P up like 18% since March end when Trump first talked about the possibility of a deal. So as such, the market had already looked past the war. Now, what has happened now with this deal is that there is going to be hopefully an end to the uncertainty and maybe some stabilization in oil prices, which were really the way the war was transmitting itself into the market in terms of oil prices and inflation. So if we see an end to this uncertainty, that is a positive thing for the markets. But beyond that, the market has enough things going for it, like in terms of the earnings power, especially if we talk about it in the US, that we do see the overall setup as fairly positive for equity markets right now.
10: But throughout this uncertainty, you know, fund managers, portfolio managers, generally yourself, would have reduced exposure to some, reduced exposures generally. You kept the sector allocation. But how do you gradually go back to building those positions?
11: Right. So that is an important question, Abir. And I think, first of all, this deal was there on paper, but we still have this 60-day negotiation period, and this is an MOU. So we do want to see that in what form this deal is able to sustain itself, because, you know, there are still a little bit of, you know, uncertainties in terms of, like, you know, Lebanon, for example, if that continues to happen, the strikes of Israel on southern Lebanon, then whether, you know, we see the deal as continuing in the form and shape it is. So I think that is very important. But if we do see some stabilization here, then we would really not rotate the sectors that we've been in. We would continue to remain in those sectors, but just increase the exposure. And the reason why we reduced the exposure during this uncertainty was really because the markets had had a fairly good run. The sectors we were exposed to had done pretty well, and we wanted to book some of those profit and then sit out this uncertainty for a while.
10: Yeah. So, Rashmi, I'm taking a look at SpaceX. It fell about 5%. The stock fell 5% yesterday. But generally, when it comes to the IPO and the staggering performance over the past 3-4 days, do you think that SpaceX is essentially reinforcing the argument that companies should bet on AI capex or those that use AI capex?
11: So for us, I mean, first of all, I would say that we were not involved with this SpaceX IPO. It has been a bumper IPO, but the reason why we were not involved in this IPO was that we were skeptical about the valuation of SpaceX. SpaceX has three businesses. We like the Starlink and the space launching business, but it was the AI business that we were skeptical about. And this is because AI is a very capital intensive business. If you look at the front end of AI, the model providers, it is very capital intensive. And, you know, they need to keep on incurring capex in order to compete, because it's also very, you know, it is a very competitive business as well. So what we like here, I mean, where we like to be in this trade is in the picks and shovels of AI. So we like to be in the companies that benefit from these, from this capex, and which is where we like, you know, names in memory. We like photonics, we like optics, we like semicap equipments, data center power infrastructure. So We prefer to be there, and honestly, we are now seeing, you know, on the slate of IPOs, several companies which are, you know, model providers, they're there. We would like to see a few quarters of reporting. We would like to see the unit economics here before we get committed to this part of the trade.
10: Right. Rashmi, we'll have to leave it there. Rashmi Garg, Senior Portfolio Manager at Al Dhabi Capital. And coming up later in the show, South African inflation rises less than expected. We'll look at what it means for the central bank's policy outlook with Casey Sprake from AG Capital. This is Bloomberg.

0: up to the minute geopolitical news whenever and wherever it happens. I'm Anne-Marie Hodern in Beijing, China, and this is Bloomberg.
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0: SpaceX shares declined for the first time since its record IPO, shedding 5% at the end of a volatile session that saw the stock initially gain 6% before reversing. Still, the shares remain more than 42% above the IPO price, with the low float amplifying the impact of retail buying. The puts to calls ratio was nearly even in the session, a sign that more investors are hedging against a drop. And Bloomberg has learned that Apple is preparing a second-generation iPhone Air. Sources say the new model, codenamed V62, is set to launch in spring 2027. Current prototypes add a second rear camera for ultra-wide-angle photography and are in advanced testing within Apple. The updated Air will be powered by a version of the A20 Pro processor, and Apple is working to improve battery life. Now, before we head into the break, a quick look at where equity futures are. S&P rising still, NASDAQ and Dow Jones doing the same, Euro stocks futures dropping. Oil is dropping this morning, a deal in the United States. Now, coming up, we discuss the market reaction after Kevin Warsh's meeting. This is Bloomberg.
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3: Stephen Cook of the Council on Foreign Relations writing, clearly the president was done and grabbed the deal before him. He is going to spin it as a victory, but it heavily favors Iran. This raises the question, why did we even go to war? Stephen joins us now for more. Stephen, why do you say that this is giving a win to Iran, given that we don't really know all the details yet?
4: Well, we have a fairly good sense of what is going to be in this deal based on what's been leaking out to Bloomberg, to Al Arabiya English, and a variety of other news outlets. And what we've seen so far would suggest that the Iranians will retain their right to enrich uranium. They'll be able to export oil immediately. The blockade will be lifted, although the Iranians are saying that there will be freedom of navigation through the Strait of Hormuz, but only for 60 days, and then they will levy a surcharge on transit through that waterway. Then, of course, there's nothing in the document about...
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0: The
12: This is Horizon's Middle East and Africa, our top stories this morning. Deal signed. President Trump inks an interim agreement to end the war with Iran and reopen the Strait of Hormuz, blowing through his red lines on Tehran's right to enrich uranium, develop ballistic missiles, as well as access frozen funds. Oil falls as the interim U.S.-Iran deal takes effect, as investors shift focus to how quickly transit through the Strait of Hormuz can recover and whether sanctions relief could come immediately. And Fed Chair Kevin Warsh offers no signal on the next move in his first Fed briefing, but repeats a hard line on inflation, stressing it is still sitting above the 2% goal. It's just gone 8:30 a.m. across the Emirates. I'm Abir Abu Omar in Dubai. Let's take a look at how equities are faring at half past this morning, with U.S. futures still turning higher, 7/10 higher. This is after a negative close in the S&P 500 yesterday in the aftermath of that meeting by Kevin Warsh's first meeting, his debut meeting, signaling that he wants to keep a tight lid on inflation levels in the United States. So we're seeing S&P futures recovering this morning in the green. Asian equities 6 cents higher. The Nikkei in Japan is rising. The Kospi in South Korea continues to rise. Now, Asian equities, the MSCI Asia Pacific, is set for a fifth straight session of gains. So we're seeing some life come back to those equities. Brent crude futures dropping more by the minute, 2% lower at this point, $77.95 a barrel. We haven't seen it at those levels in a while, really. And this is, again, as a sense of euphoria about the Strait of Hormuz opening up and the trickle of movement coming back to the waterway. The U.S. Yield on the 10-year notes is sitting at 4.45%. We're seeing a drop of about four basis points this morning. Now, what we saw yesterday is a rally in the 2-year notes that are sensitive to those Fed meetings. But we'll continue to have that conversation later on in the show. Again, we're seeing a moderation on the yield of the 10-year notes in the United States and some rally in some other bonds this morning, including in Japan and Australia. Now, let's speak about the cause of all of this. Kevin Warsh kicked off his tenure with a bang, rocking bond markets and sparking a surge in rate hike bets. In his first policy meeting as Fed chairman, Warsh vowed to restore price stability after the FOMC left interest rates unchanged and signaled growing support for rate hikes this year. In a break from tradition, the chairman also scrapped forward guidance and announced 5 new task forces to examine how the central bank operates. That sent 2-year treasury yields and the dollar surging while stocks fell. Money markets are now fully pricing in a rate hike in October. Let's discuss this notion further with Abdulqadir Hussain, Managing Director of Fixed Income Asset Management at Arqam Capital. Good to have you on. Always a pleasure to talk to you, Abdulqadir.
13: Nice to be on.
12: Thank you. Look, I mean, everyone was expecting this hold, right? We weren't expecting a rate hike. But what would it take for the Fed to actually hike rates this year?
13: I think what sort of caught everyone off guard was the number of guys who voted for a potential rate hike in their dot plot. So you had 9 guys who saw at least 1 to 2 hikes this year, which is what has sort of brought in the October hike right away. I think in order to get that hike, you're going to have to see continued acceleration of inflation. Mm. I think you're going to have to see the fact that these oil prices that are now coming down and supply chains that are now opening up are not going to result in lowering costs maybe 2-3 months down the line. So if you continue to see high PCE numbers, I mean, the PCE forecasts in the SEP yesterday are significantly higher than they were from the last meeting. So if you do see those sort of PCE numbers come over the next few months, then I think the October hike is pretty much on. But if you start to see some of this supply side cost push effect start to wear off in the next 3 or 4 months, then you potentially might see the Fed hold again in October and wait for a couple more months of data.
12: So was it surprising to you? We were talking to Rashmi from Al-Dabi earlier, and she was saying that it was Warsh's debut was a surprise to her. What was his sort of more hawkish tilt a surprise going away from those lines he had with President Trump?
13: Yeah, I mean, I think that, you know, you mentioned in your build-up, they broke tradition by not giving forward guidance. I mean, for old-timers like me, forward guidance was the actual break from tradition, right? We grew up in a bond market without forward guidance. So I think his insistence on sort of stepping back, not providing a dot plot, not providing his input into the SEP, you know, creating this task force to look at future communication. Obviously, I think that's caused people to kind of look back and or sort of look at how the Fed might change going forward. I think, like I said, what surprised people was the number of Fed members that voted or saw a rate hike this year. I think people were expecting maybe 3 or 4 members, but to have kind of half the committee see a hike is something that was probably more hawkish than people expected.
12: And this whole environment, the Fed, what we're seeing out of the geopolitics in the region, what does that mean, and how do you position when it comes to fixed income in the region particularly?
13: Yeah, so in the region, I think obviously the credit spreads in the region are extremely tight. We're now actually back to pre-war levels as far as valuations in the region are concerned. So we don't really position for a lot of further tightening in terms of credit spreads on the back of this the signing of this agreement and sort of the potential reduction in geopolitical risks. We are still sort of expecting that over the medium term, rates are probably going to come down, even though you might have a hike towards the end of this year. We aren't calling for one, but I think if you look at it on a 12-month horizon, you're probably going to look at lower rates as inflation kind of feeds out of the system. And so that is going to be your primary driver of returns in the fixed income market in this region. So credit spreads are probably going to, you know, remain here or maybe widen a little bit.
12: Yeah.
13: But you actually, the reduction in interest rates will overshadow that widening. And you're already earning a pretty good current yield on the regional index, almost about 5.6%. So if you kind of get that reduction in rates over the next 12 months, you're looking at sort of a 6.5-7% total return asset class in this region.
12: So over the second half, we're looking into lots of factors. What do you think is going to be the biggest risk for bond investors? Sticky inflation, a slowdown in global growth, maybe a policy response mistake?
13: Well, I think the biggest risk still is the geopolitics.
12: Okay.
13: Because we've got the 60-day period. A lot of things can go wrong in the 60-day period. But outside of that, I think from our perspective, we would probably look at a higher, from a bond market fixed income perspective. Obviously, inflation continues to be the biggest threat. So, if you start seeing inflation expectations, which have still been relatively anchored, if you start seeing those long-term inflation expectations start to get unanchored, and the Fed, you know, and the market perceives the Fed is way behind the curve, then the risk of sort of, you know, steeper interest rate hikes going into 27 becomes a reality, and that obviously is the biggest fear for bond market participants.
12: All right. Abdelkader, always a pleasure to chat with you.
13: That
12: is Abdelkader Hussain, Managing Director of Fixed Income Asset Management at Arqaam Capital. Now, for a look at some of the other stories we're following, EU merger officials have been notified of the $55 billion sale of Electronic Arts to a consortium of investors led by Saudi Arabia's Public Investment Fund. Regulators will decide by July 22nd whether to escalate the probe or approve the deal, which will also be scrutinized under the EU's foreign subsidy rules. The deal was agreed in September of 2025 in the largest leveraged buyout on record. And Iraq is preparing to boost oil exports from its southern ports with a formal deal to open the Strait of Hormuz, scheduled to be signed on Friday. The country is completing the process of nominating tankers to load Iraqi crude oil and is dealing with requests texts from buyers who have already told state marketing firm Somo which tankers they want to use for loadings. And the Egyptian pound has become the world's best performing currency after an interim U.S.-Iran peace deal went into effect and oil prices dropped sharply. The pound had come under pressure after the war with Iran began in late February. That is as surging energy prices threatened to strain Egypt's budget and raise costs for a population already worn down by years of elevated inflation. Coming up, South Africa's inflation rate rose less than expected. We'll discuss what this means for the central bank's rate path ahead with Casey Sprake from AG Capital. And that is next. This is Bloomberg.

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1: Humanoids are particularly interesting for many reasons. One is that they can actually go into regular everyday environments, which were designed for humans. The other reason from the machine learning perspective is that humanoids have the shape of humans. Mm. So perhaps we can learn from humans doing different tasks and transfer that onto humanoids.
0: Don't miss Bloomberg Tech Asia every month.
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5: Bringing you up-to-the-minute geopolitical news whenever and wherever it happens. I'm Oliver Crook at the G7 leaders meeting in Neuville, en France, and this is Bloomberg.
6: Welcome back to Horizons Middle East and Africa. I'm Abiyat Abu-Ahmad in Dubai. Traders are paring back their bets on further interest rate hikes by the South African Reserve Bank after inflation came in lower than expected. Consumer prices rose 4.5% below economists' forecasts, with easing oil prices expected to help moderate inflation going forward. Joining us now is our chief Africa correspondent, Jennifer Zapasadja.
7: Yeah, thanks so much, Abir. With me now is Casey Sprague. She's a market strategist at AG Capital. Casey, thanks so much for being here. So Abir was just going through some of the numbers there. We saw fuel was really the dominant driver of the increase, and yet you're saying this is not necessarily a concerning print. Can you just walk through sort of your basis based on what we got with these numbers?
8: Yeah, no, the exciting bit is that markets actually cheered the latest CPI print for South Africa, given that it came out a lot more moderate than what was expecting, coming in at 4.5%. Obviously, of course, it is up from 4% from the previous month, but economists were expecting a far larger print of around 4.7 to even 4.8. But I think what was quite important was the underlying dynamics of the print. So we see that core inflation, of course, most important, strips out your volatile components of energy and fuel. That came in at 3.8%, which was, it's still showing moderate, and I think markets are starting to feel that we're not seeing too much underlying pressures filter through to the market. But what is, of course, key is the fuel print. It is not a pretty picture at this point. I think the month-on-month increase alone for May was around 19%. And on a year-on-year basis, we've seen fuel prices up over almost 30%, which also has a significant impact on South Africans' consumer pockets at the end of the day.
7: Right. And yet you point out that a lot of the offsets, though, with this inflation print potentially did help sort of offset some of the pain from the fuel price.
8: Yes. So we see a moderation in food prices particularly, which has been a source of concern, giving various also international dynamics and locally as well. There are concerns that we are going from the La Nina to El Nino event as well locally. So there is a bit of pressure on food prices coming up. So again, it came in quite moderately at about 1.9%. So that bodes well for how it permeates to the rest of the inflation basket in South Africa.
7: Can we just talk about what we're seeing in the Middle East, of course? We're seeing Brent crude now down to just below $78 a barrel. How much does that feed into the near-term inflation outlook for South Africa?
8: So it will have quite a direct impact quite quickly, particularly on the headline numbers. Obviously, of course, South Africa is a net fuel importer like most economies, and has a particularly severe effect on the inflationary basket in South Africa. So we should see some immediate relief, which is going to be fantastic. I think most markets are pointing to inflation peaking in around June, around just under 5%. So hopefully we'll actually see a moderation from there. It's more about what's going on this underlying core prints, given that in South Africa, your typical rule of thumb is about a sort of 4 to 8 month lag, depending on fuel prices, how that filters to the rest of food prices, your logistics costs, etc.
7: Which makes the SARB's job in July pretty difficult. It seems like it's a bit torn based on market participants about what they're going to do.
8: Very much so. And I think, ironically, yesterday's print was a lot more positive than what people were expecting. We are definitely going to get another rate hike this year in South Africa of around 25 basis points. The question is just when. My sense is that we'll probably see a pause in the in July meeting, and likely to see probably a hike either September or November along those meetings. So probably be a flip of a dice.
7: Why is that though? Because I've seen Goldman, I think, is expecting 25 basis point hike in July. Why do you say that?
8: So for me, I think a lot of big determinants will be certain prints that are coming out that the SARB is very dependent on. So you see inflation expectations from the Bureau of Economic Research. I think that'll be released the 30th of June. So that will give us a really good indication if the SARB has any sense that inflation expectations are starting to build amongst sort of the broader economy, then that will be a bit of a trigger pull. We'll also see the SARB themselves towards the end of this month will be releasing the latest wage and data coming through. Of course, that's a huge barometer within the local market. So it's a catching to the poor. The SARB is very conservative. They're not quick to rush. The last hike, of course, was not very particularly welcomed within the broader economy. So at this point, I feel like it'll make sense to pause to see how inflation moderates with the peace deal in place and give them just a chance to reflect and wait and see that data to pull through.
7: Yesterday we did see Kevin Warsh's first meeting as chair, and we've seen EM currencies, including the RAND, weaken ever so slightly. Is what we're seeing in the U.S. and with the Fed sort of outpacing what we're seeing in terms of a peace deal in the Middle East and sort of easing fuel price inflation?
8: I think so. I think within the market, particularly emerging markets like South Africa, it's more of a wait-and-see game to see how that filters through on the economy. Of course, what the Fed does is a major barometer. But I think markets for a long time have also broadly been pricing in the fact the Fed will be a lot more dovish in its outlook under the new leadership. Yeah. So I feel like a lot of that's already sticking in. It's probably a lot more sort of the geopolitical space and localized issues in the country that would be driving the currency at this point.
7: And so then what does that look like going forward? Do you expect more weakening? I think right now it's just about 16, 33 to the dollar. What does that look like? What are the factors? Is it El Nino? What are you getting?
8: I honestly think it'll probably trend sideways at this point. Again, and just until we see how this filters through on the economy. Of course, there are some risk factors starting to boil in South Africa. We mentioned already adverse weather patterns, how that's going to filter through. Of course, we are seeing a weakening in the consumer basket and the outlook thanks to the pain that we've seen from the beginning of the year. I mentioned that lag effect as well. We started to see very early indicators from the retail segment, et cetera, on how consumers are struggling in South Africa. So we wait to sort of see those sort of prints and data to disseminate. And of course, we have our local elections coming up in November. That is also a key sort of risk factor at this point that I think markets are slowly starting to gear towards.
7: Yeah, definitely in November here in South Africa, as well as midterms in the U.S., so quite a bit to pay attention to. Casey Sprague, market strategist at AG Capital, here with us in Johannesburg. Abir, back to you.
9: Thank you. That was Jennifer Sapasadra, our chief Africa correspondent in Johannesburg. Now, coming up, the Trump administration is trying to turn Libya's fragile truce into an energy success story. We'll bring you the details on that story next. This is Bloomberg.

0: Africa, a region rife with potential for growth and opportunities, but not without its challenges. 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On this episode,
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0: South Africa's Democratic Alliance says it remains fully committed to the country's ruling coalition despite ongoing clashes. New party leader Jordan Hill-Lewis said the coalition is not functioning as intended, accusing the ANC of making decisions without consultation. He said he views the coalition as the best opportunity to revive the economy and warned that its collapse could lead to the ANC forming an alliance with other parties. And former Nigerian oil minister has been cleared of all bribery charges by a London court. A jury found her not guilty on multiple counts of accepting bribes while serving as petroleum minister between 2010 and 2015. The verdict is a setback for the UK's National Crime Agency, which had pursued the case as part of efforts to tackle international corruption. The Trump administration is trying to bridge Libya's political divide as part of its broader push for U.S. energy dominance. The goal is to turn the country's fragile truce into greater stability while unlocking investment and helping raise oil production from Africa's largest reserves. For more on this story, we're now joined by Paul Wallace, Bloomberg's Middle East and Africa Economy and Government Managing Director. Paul, good to have you on. How different is the approach that is being taken now compared to approaches we've seen in the past?
5: Hi, Abia. I think under Trump in his second term, we're seeing more energy put into this push to stabilize Libya, to sort of cease it being a destabilizing influence, not just in the rest of North Africa, but also in Southern Europe, because of course it sits essentially on Southern Europe's border, just across the Mediterranean. And of course there are economic and financial opportunities here, given that it holds Africa's biggest oil reserves and big gas reserves as well. So what you're seeing under Trump is a real push through the military as well to try and essentially, if not unite the Eastern and Western governments in the country, because in practice it's a country that's almost split between these Eastern and Western administrations, if not unite them, but at least bring them a bit closer together, make them work in a more unified way so that you can allow for things like more foreign in investment and just get the country functioning in a better way, because this is a country that essentially since the Arab Spring in 2010 and then Muammar Gaddafi's downfall the year after that has been in sort of chaos, and that's has been a problem for the US and, of course, for Europe.
0: And then some major American companies, big oil, Chevron, Exxon, we're seeing those extending their presence in Libya as well. What are the pockets of opportunity when it comes to that?
5: So there are a lot. I mean, yeah, you mentioned those two companies, ConocoPhillips as well. You've also got the likes of Italy's Eni, which didn't leave the country, really. It's been operating there, you know, sort of throughout this this period, the last 15 years. Spain's Repsol. You know, Libya is producing about 1.3 million barrels a day, but it has the potential to do much more. That's going to take a lot of money, you know, billions of dollars worth of investment, a lot of political stability, which, you know, is not quite there yet, but it does have the ability to go much higher than 1.3 million. We're talking, you know, as a sort of medium-term figure, if things go smoothly, you know, you're talking about 2 million barrels a day and potentially higher. So there are big opportunities there. Trump, as we well know, you know, he likes the idea of increasing oil production in countries around the world. In Venezuela, that was, you know, one of the things behind his or the U.S. capture of Nicolas Maduro back in January. He's talking about doing that in Libya. Obviously, he likes it if American companies are involved, and they do seem to be interested.
0: Yeah. All right. That is fascinating details about that story. That was Paul Wallace, Bloomberg's Middle East and Africa Economy and Government Managing Editor. Now, before we head towards the end of our show, a quick look at where equities are standing this morning, starting with S&P futures gaining 0.7%. The Nasdaq and the Dow Jones are making similar moves. The Euro Stoxx 50 futures is dropping 0.7% this morning. Some idiosyncratic stories there. And oil prices are dipping. Brent crude falling below $80 a barrel. It's now at $78 a barrel, with this sense of euphoria from the region. Now, that's it for Horizons Middle East and Africa. I'm Abir Abu Omar in Dubai. Stick around with us for Daybreak Europe. This is Bloomberg.

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2: Bloomberg Daybreak Europe for this Thursday, the 18th of June from London. Coming up today, crossing red lines to get to the finish line. Trump blows through his Iran non-negotiables as he signs a deal to end the war with Tehran. A rock and roll Fed debut. Kevin Warsh shakes bond markets as he signals rate hikes could be on the horizon. Holding the line, the Bank of England gets set to keep rates on hold as fears of an energy shock recede. Plus, is football coming home? England get their World Cup campaign underway with a 4-2 victory against Croatia.
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2: Good morning, I'm Caroline Hepke here in London. 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This Thursday morning, European stock futures are sinking 0.7%. US stock futures rallying. Oil dropping a hefty 2.1% for Brent crude futures, trading at $77.83 after President Trump signed the interim peace deal at Versailles, no less. Also watching Warsh's press conference yesterday. Didn't that deliver a huge jolt to markets? Two-year yields climbed to their highest since February 2025. Traders now fully pricing in an interest rate hike for the US in October, but 10-year Treasury yields are falling back this morning, 4 basis points lower. The dollar strengthened and SpaceX shares actually fell about 5% yesterday, the first decline since the IPO of SpaceX. So those are the markets. Let's get to our top story. President Trump has signed an interim deal to end the war with Iran and reopen the Strait of Hormuz. According to a US official, the so-called Memorandum of Understanding is now in effect. However, it's unclear whether Iran has begun taking steps to fully reopen the waterway. Explaining his decision to agree to an interim peace deal, President Trump repeated his insistence that the country would never obtain a nuclear weapon. Yet he went on to suggest that Iran should have the right to enrich uranium for electricity and be allowed to develop ballistic missiles.
4: If other countries have them, it's a little bit unfair for them not to have some. A ballistic missile is not the same thing as what we're talking about when we talk nuclear. But if Saudi Arabia and Qatar and they all have some, I would say in relative proportion, I think it's okay.
2: Trump also defended the $300 billion development program for Iran in the deal while saying that he is ready to release billions of dollars in Iranian frozen assets.
5: We have their money. We have taken their money. It's not our money. It's their money. And we froze it. At a certain point in time, I guess we're going to have to give it back. You know, if we didn't give it back, nobody would ever invest in the dollar again.
2: The details of Trump's deal have prompted unusually strident criticism from Iran hawks, who say it amounts to a victory for Tehran. Speaking to Bloomberg Government, Trump's first-term Vice President Mike Pence argued that the agreement makes no mention of verifiably dismantling the country's nuclear weapons program. The signing of the deal with Iran capped off Emmanuel Macron's last time hosting a G7 summit. Our reporter James Walcock has more on that now.
6: It started with a fight, then came flattery, before finally a surprise deal was signed. The G7 might sound closer to the plot of reality TV, perhaps The Apprentice, though with far more Chanel bags. The other notable theme was gentle teasing about football and how countries are doing in the World Cup. But the carefully choreographed event was designed by host France to impress Trump

0: and bring him closer to Europe's view on Ukraine. In that regard, it seems to have been a success. In London, James Wilcock, Bloomberg Radio.
1: Now, traders have piled into bets on rate hikes after Fed Chair Kevin Warsh used his first rate decision press conference to emphasise that the central bank won't tolerate high inflation. As expected, policymakers voted unanimously to hold interest rates steady in a range of 3.5% to 3.75%. However, it was Kevin Warsh's comments to reporters after the decision that caught the attention of markets.
2: Persistently high prices are a burden for the American people. But the recent past need not be prologue. I am pleased to report that members of the FOMC are unambiguous and unanimous. This committee will deliver price stability.
1: Warsh largely sidestepped a question on why the Fed didn't go ahead and raise interest rates now, given that inflation is running at more than double the US central bank's 2% target. Well, meanwhile, the Bank of England is expected to leave interest rates unchanged today after UK inflation came in steadier than expected. Both traders and economists believe that rates will be held at 3.75%, even with the recent energy shock. Hugh Gimber is global market strategist at JP Morgan Asset Management.
3: We see no reason for central banks here to be hiking rates, not only because oil prices are coming down, but particularly given the softness in labour markets and wages especially. We have that for the Bank of England. Both the Fed and the bank can be on hold through the course of this year, waiting to see how the Middle East pans out, but importantly, offered that time by just a very different labour market backdrop to where they were a few years ago.
1: JP Morgan's Hugh Gimber there. As economists surveyed by Bloomberg see the Monetary Policy Committee splitting 7-2 in favour of a hold today. Traders are still pricing in 0.25 rise this year, but many economists think that rates have already peaked. UK voters in the constituency of Makerfield go to the polls later today. The race is one of three parliamentary special elections actually taking place in the UK. The other two by-elections are in the Scottish seats of Aberdeen South and Arbroath and Broughty Ferry. The G7 countries have pledged to diversify away from China with ambitious trade targets on critical minerals. They agreed that no single country should supply more than 60% of their imports of rare earths by 2030. It adds momentum to the European Union's push to counter a deficit of more than 1 billion euros per day with the world's largest economy. Bloomberg's Freddie Fulston has more.
0: EU leaders will meet in Brussels today to discuss how best to approach upcoming talks with Beijing. They all agree China's trade policy cannot be left unchecked. So what new tools could they introduce? The EU's chief trade negotiator has talked up a dedicated instrument to break the imbalance. Meanwhile, French President Emmanuel Macron has raised the prospect of strong measures, including potential tariffs. Bloomberg understands several member states have privately noted that process could take years. In London, Freddie Fulston, Bloomberg Radio.
1: Now, finally, England manager Thomas Tuchel has praised his team's second half performance after they beat Croatia 4-2 in their opening Group L game of the World Cup. Captain Harry Kane scored twice, while Jude Bellingham and Marcus Rashford were also on target. The team went into the break, though, level at 2-2. And Kane said that a half-time message from the manager inspired the win.
4: He just told us to let the shackles off, calm down. What are we scared of? Let's just go. Yeah, the way we conceded that second goal is not the team we want to be, dropping deep, waiting and then conceding anyway. So he kind of just said, what's the worst that can happen? We lose a match, first group game, we get on with it, we move on. Let's just go and show kind of the world who we can be.
1: England are the early leaders in Group L heading into next Tuesday's clash with Ghana. So those are our top stories for you today. Wow, wasn't it an exciting match in Dallas last night for England? Yeah, there were 6 goals overall with Croatia. Always a tough, tricky sector. Anyway, enough on the football. Let's also think about the markets this morning, you know, which had a very exciting day yesterday watching Kevin Warsh and the press conference. It delivered quite some jolt in terms of yields. Two-year Treasury yields climbed to their highest since February 2025. Longer dated yields fell. This morning, though, there's been something of a reversal of those moves. If you look at 10-year Treasury yields right now, they are down 4.5 basis points at 4.45. European stock futures this morning are pointing lower, down 0.7%. US stock futures are actually in the green. Nasdaq futures up by 1.2% this morning. Although yesterday, because of that much more hawkish Fed statement, you actually had the S&P 500 falling 1.2% and the Nasdaq shedding 1%. The other major story, oil markets, Brent crude futures are taking a hefty drop of 2.1% now, $77.84 the barrel. The dollar's also strengthening this morning, almost 0.2%. The other notable move yesterday was SpaceX shares falling by 5%, first decline since the debut, since the listing of SpaceX. So those are the markets. In a moment, we're going to unpack everything that Warsh had to say, what it might mean for global interest rates and for the future path of the Fed. But before that, something else caught my attention today. Are we entering the era of a new type of company, one without middle managers? Well, Bloomberg's Matthew Ball has been writing about how Jack Dorsey, the co-founder of Twitter, of course, plus a lot of senior leaders at big companies that you'll know, Airbnb and Amazon and others, want AI to replace middle managers and coordinate work within companies. Middle managers are often super stressed, super overworked. They don't get much training if you look at all of the surveys, and a lot more people to manage is what they have right now if you look at that data. So maybe to improve a business, they shouldn't exist at all. That seems to be one of the big arguments. Not a new one though, is it? Cutting middle managers, not a kind of novel idea. But now the kind of future vision seems to be one where you get a collection of doers, of kind of sole actors, no roadblocks to action. And then AI just sends the information about their work up to senior management. A kind of player coach type scenario is sort of the other perspective, where you get somebody very good at their job and they end up managing people. Maybe though, in future, it is the sort of human element of middle manager roles that actually becomes the most important thing. It's a really interesting story about the kind of future of companies and what all of this is going to look like, how AI is going to be absorbed. I'm going to put a link to it in our podcast show notes about, yeah, Matthew Ball. Any poor beleaguered middle managers out there this morning, don't despair. Yeah, there are other paths also that Matthew offers of what the future of work may look like. Right, let's turn our attention then to markets. They really weren't sure what to expect from the new Fed chair, Kevin Warsh, and they reacted strongly to his repeated statements about delivering price stability. So an inflation-fighting Fed, which left interest rates unchanged on this occasion, but has markets eyeing October and even September for a move. Joining me now to discuss is Bloomberg's Markets Live Executive Editor, Mark Cudmore. Good morning. Warsh said that despite inflation running above the Fed's 2% target for the past 5 years, you heard him say just then, the past need not be prologue. They didn't actually raise rates, though. What did you make of the Fed decision?
5: Good morning. I think it was a very hawkish meeting. I went into the meeting open-minded, because it was his first meeting without kind of strong priors, without kind of thinking there was an asymmetric reaction. But if anything, I was expecting a bit of a dovish surprise if I'd been forced. So it took me completely by surprise. It was definitely hawkish. The committee obviously was hawkish with its dot plot. That was the big takeaway, showing so many kind of rate hike this year and then rate hikes again next year. But it was still hawkish by Warsh himself. The fact is, you know, in the conference, he kept on mentioning inflation. He didn't talk about employment. It was inflation. So I think it wasn't just the committee that was hawkish. It was hawkish from the committee and from the new chair too.
1: Yeah, the market reaction really did see a big kind of repositioning in terms of rate hike bets coming forward in time, short-term yields pushing higher, and then a lot of cross-asset reaction in stocks and the dollar. How does the Fed shift actually tilt the global outlook, do you think, also for rates?
5: I think it's probably reassuring for long-end bonds that, you know, that the most important central bank is taking the inflation threat seriously. So I think that's one of the dynamics here. I do think that theoretically it makes it easier for other central banks to be hawkish. But ironically enough, because of the dovish messaging out of the US over the past, you know, year or so, they've got more of an inflation problem and a stronger economy than UK or Europe, etc. So I think, you know, the fact that they're being any more hawkish does give a bit more of a cover for other central banks to hike rates. But I'm not sure the pressure is strong elsewhere.
1: Yeah, absolutely. Although, I mean, there is a question in the UK, isn't there, about whether we're over the hump of the worst of the energy shock in the UK inflation data. In terms of what you thought, though, about the press conference and the future, really, for the Fed, US institutions, you have to say, have seen a huge amount of change in this second Trump term. There's been massive political pressure also on the Federal Reserve. But Warsh talked in a kind of more managerial sense about leadership, about best practices, about starting with first principles and asking hard questions. He talked about that yesterday a lot. How much change might Warsh deliver?
5: I think he's going to bring, you know, Fed policy back to the days of old where we didn't get such explicit forward guidance. And as a macro kind of markets person, I'm delighted. I think explicit forward guidance has probably done many good things for the economy, but it does entrench some bigger problems at times. It causes like smaller shocks. It doesn't keep people as resilient. And on the flip side, as a markets person, there's many more opportunities in a world where people actually look at the data themselves rather than waiting for some Fed official to tell them what the data said a week ago.
1: Yeah. Okay. Mark, good stuff. Thank you so much for joining us on radio. Always good to get your input. On this really big moment, wasn't it, yesterday, in terms of understanding the new Fed chair, Kevin Warsh. Mark Cudmore, thank you so much. Bloomberg's Markets Live executive editor. Well, Europe is falling behind the US and China in artificial intelligence. It's facing pressure to improve its technological sovereignty and become more competitive. We know that. But there is one rare tech race where Europe can still win. That is AI for industry. At least that is the story that Marilyn Martin has been writing about. Bloomberg's German industry reporter in Berlin, who joins us this morning. Marilyn, good to have you on the program. You say that Europe can still harness its historical production and manufacturing expertise for industrial AI. This is based on your work and your research. How?
6: Yeah, there are two aspects to that. You have, one, the companies that are developing industrial AI, and then, of course, the big backbone of industry that has to deploy it. So the developers of AI, those are companies like industrial giants like Siemens or Schneider Energy, Schneider Electric or Dassault System. So you have those industrial giants which are already very active in the automation space, and they are now developing this further. They're using AI to enhance their products. But then you also have like Mistral AI, like the one competitor that we have in Europe, kind of with OpenAI, Anthropic, and so on. And they are also pushing into this industry space just because that is where Europe's advantage does lay. Europe is not as far in consumer AI development as the US or China. But having this data, this proprietary data and this domain know-how is something that sets it apart from the US for sure. But also China doesn't have all those decades of manufacturing expertise. So that's something that leaders are looking increasingly into to kind of leverage, and companies also try to leverage that and kind of combining this hardware-software world and putting AI in there. And that's what the race will be about probably in Europe.
1: Yeah, that is really interesting. I mean, you've listed a few of the European companies then that we should probably be watching when it comes to kind of integrating industrial AI. What about the competition, though, in this field? Who else is doing this?
6: Well, of course, the US and China is also looking into it. In the US, you have companies like Honeywell, Emerson, Rockwell, which are the traditional automation companies that are now also looking into leveraging AI in their offerings. And in China as well, you have Inovance, which took a lot of market share from competitors in the Chinese market for automation in general. And what you see in China especially is that their deployment is just way faster. So you have those European companies like, which I mentioned, like Siemens and so on, which are developing this industrial AI. But in China, you have all those like small, middle-sized companies which are adopting it and bringing it into the factories, bringing it into the shop floor. And like, for example, the Siemens Energy CEO I talked to, he said that, and they see the fastest adoption in Asia just because they're more ready to adopt, they're faster to go in there. That's something to watch.
1: Yeah, I think that's really interesting. I mean, it sort of applies to the thing that I was talking about earlier, Marilyn, about middle managers, you know, in Europe, that actually they are the ones that are expected to try to push through AI and get efficiency into companies, get workers actually using it in their businesses sort of day to day. And I think that is therefore the question, isn't it? Does Europe have the political will, and does it actually have a roadmap, you know, across Europe, which is large, to galvanize the use of AI in this industrial space for it to actually deliver for these businesses?
6: Yeah, that's exactly the point. And this is something that companies are looking for as well. So there was a huge push by those industrial giants to first, like, not only have a roadmap, but also have less regulation. So last month, the EU AI Act was amended in a way that machinery equipment makers are not included in it. So they have less regulation now. So they kind of got their will, and they lobbied for it quite hard. So let's see if that is already enough, and if the companies are now satisfied with the state of regulation, to say they can push ahead. That will be something to see for the next years.
1: Yes, it's exciting, isn't it? And there are possibilities. Marilyn Martin, thank you for being with us, Bloomberg's German industry reporter in Berlin. You can read Marilyn's story about Europe betting that industrial AI can salvage its manufacturing edge. Well, it's 6:20 a.m. now in the City of London. Good morning if you're just joining us. I'm Caroline Hebke. We are live from London, Bloomberg's European headquarters here in the City of London. Want to bring you up to speed then in terms of the markets. We've had some interesting conversations about Kevin Warsh, his first press conference, really delivering quite a jolt to markets. Two-year yields climbing yesterday. Traders now fully pricing in an interest rate hike by October, but even some discussion maybe about September. I'm sure that's a question that we're going to pick up with lots of guests throughout the day on Bloomberg Radio. This morning, though, 10-year yields are dropping 4 basis points at the moment. So 10-year yields at 4.44 right now. Also, interesting that Asian equities are sort of shaking off that move, the surge in front-end yields, because of that kind of hawkish chatter and the hawkish statement out of the Fed yesterday. And you do have the KOSPI at 1.6%, the Nikkei 225 up by 1.9%. There is still this really big bet that AI is going to deliver, even with higher borrowing costs, basically, for businesses. The dollar's also strengthening. European stock futures this morning have been sinking, though, 0.5% lower, although Nasdaq futures are up by 1.2%. Also, SpaceX, after the massive surge, up about 42% since the IPO. Yesterday, you did see shares pull back about 5%. That's actually the first decline since the debut of SpaceX, so it is still an individual stock that we're watching closely. So that is a look at where we are in the markets. Now let's get to some of our global news headlines. President Trump has signed an interim deal to end the war with Iran and reopen the Strait of Hormuz. Although the US says that the agreement is in effect, it's unclear if Hormuz is yet being reopened. Israel is rejecting a US request to withdraw troops from southern Lebanon. The dispute threatens to derail a broader agreement between America and Iran. And lastly, the Netherlands is pledging 500 million euros in weapons support for Ukraine. It comes as Ukraine says that it's running short on key US-made air defense supplies. Those are a few of our global news headlines. Right, let's get to one of our top interviews now. The 2% target for inflation seems stable, but the boundary around it seems to be widening in the US. That's what the Conference Board's Dana Peterson says, the chief economist at the think tank, who specializes in tracking economic indicators and sustainable capitalism, has been speaking to Bloomberg's Romain Bostic and Katie Greifeld. Now, they started by asking her how she thinks that companies have digested the message from Kevin Warsh. Have a listen.
7: I think companies would really appreciate that promise, or at least the commitment for keeping price stability and maintaining it. I think that's really important, just given the fact that inflation has been averaging higher over the last year and a half. Some of its tariffs, we of course had the oil price shock, and then the pass-through through the supply chains, and all those things are not only concerning businesses, but also consumers. And so I think that commitment to price stability is really important.
8: So weigh that against the idea that, I mean, just taking a look at what markets are expecting, we're not going to see rates move lower anytime soon. In fact, you have the bond market pricing in a full 25 basis point rate hike by October. So, of course, the central bank here committed to price stability. How does that sort of wash out against the idea that we're not getting interest rate relief anytime soon?
7: Right. So, but what does it mean, price stability, in terms of the different governors and participants in the FOMC? For some, they would see that, okay, this is going to be a temporary shock. It'll pass through, and we don't really need to do anything. Just sit tight. And others are saying, well, this may be more persistent. And we also have these other structural drivers of inflation that also add on to the shocks. And so maybe we need to be a little bit stricter. But I think that, you know, for the most part, they're probably not going to do anything this year.
9: Yeah. Well, I am curious here, Dana. I mean, he kind of came out of the gate and acknowledged the idea of the 2% inflation running above that 2% target now for 5 years. He then, of course, talked about this idea how he rounds down, and as long as there's a 2 on one side of the decimal, he doesn't care on the other, even though we're at 2.9 on headline inflation. So I think he would rise up. And, of course, core PCE is even higher than that. But it raises the question as to, And I'm going to borrow a question that someone asked him during that press conference. It's one thing to speak to the market. It's another thing that if you ran into somebody at the grocery store and they asked you about the prices, what would you communicate to them? And given, you know, what you do for a living and basically surveying what, I guess, real people on the ground often think, I do wonder if the communication mechanism to the public might be a little bit off kilter than maybe what he's trying to communicate to the markets.
7: Yeah, I mean, they're different communications. So markets want to know about financial conditions. Consumers want to know about how much bread costs. And so I think the communication to the consumer is also promising them, yes, the Fed is going to be very focused on keeping inflation down because there's that kind of movement. And so if inflation is low, you can grow faster and all these things. And you can also have technology come in and bring down inflation. But those things take time. And I think that, you know, for most consumers, they understand the Fed does have some control over inflation. Mm-hmm. But, you know, from an economic perspective, it's demand shocks and demand. Yeah. But when you have supply shocks, the Fed doesn't have much control. And so, you know, you can promise something, but yeah, it may be difficult to execute.
9: Well, I mean, he kind of alluded to that, too. And again, he seemed to kind of be all over the map on this. He talked about, in his words, inflation is a choice, referring to the fact that the Fed, in his view, is responsible for a lot of the inflation. Then a few minutes later, he was talking about, as you said, the difference between demand and supply shocks and things that are outside of his control. He also talked about a task force for a reimagining of the inflation framework. I am curious about your opinion as what you think a new or improved, I should say, inflation framework can be for the Fed?
7: Well, I think one that's clear. So it seems like there's no desire to move away from a 2% inflation target. But then there's, you know, what's the boundary? Is it 25, 50 basis points around that 2%? I think that still needs to be discussed. And also, there really wasn't much talk about the dual mandate. There was that one sentence in the statement that kind of reaffirmed that it's still there. Mm-hmm. But I get the feeling that there's going to be more of a shift towards, you know, price stability, however done.
9: Yeah.
7: But probably less focus on the labor market. And, you know, it's hard to say whether that's right or not, especially given the fact that we are experiencing labor shortages in a number of industries. So yeah, getting people to work is not the problem. But certainly inflation infects everyone, while unemployment is something that impacts the individual.
1: So that was the Conference Board's chief economist, Dana Peterson, there speaking to Bloomberg's Romain Bostic and Katie Greifeld. Thought it was very interesting that in the press conference yesterday, Kevin Warsh, you know, who did say before beginning his tenure as the new Fed chair, said that he was reform-minded, and that seemed to be very evident right from the start from that press conference. It delivered a big jolt to markets. Looking at the policy statement from the FOMC, it was less than half the usual length that we've seen previously. So there were only about eight sentences in the FOMC's policy statement. Yes, the Fed left interest rates unchanged, but there was really a strong signal of support for a rate hike this year. And you did see that big move in terms of yields, 2-year yields, 10-year yields, although some of that has unwound this morning. And 10-year US Treasury yields are actually pulling back 4 basis points. 2-year yields are down about 3 basis points this morning. So traders really now thinking about October fully pricing in a rate hike then. But we can expect, I think, from what Walsh was saying in the press conference yesterday, quite a lot more thinking about first principles and change at the Federal Reserve. So that's something we're going to watch closely. Coming up next, though, I want to take you through the rest of the markets and get to some of our top stories. That's next.
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11: 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You can't have an economy that's flatlining like ours is, that keeps borrowing £140 billion a year with no growth, and think that's going to end well. It's not.
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13: 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I want Andy Burnham because he wants to return to Parliament, back in Parliament, helping the Labour government.
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1: 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I wonder. In terms of the markets this hour, big reaction to the Fed yesterday, but actually equity markets in Asia have sort of shrugged off the possibility of higher borrowing costs coming down the road. KOSPI index is up by 1.6%. Stock futures for the Nasdaq also surging 1.3%. That wasn't the story yesterday when you actually did see US markets down quite significantly, both the S&P 500 and the Nasdaq shares down more than 1% at the close yesterday. Oil prices, Brent crude futures tumbling again this morning. The signing of that US-Iranian deal on the US side yesterday. Brent crude futures are down by 2.3% this morning. Stock futures for Europe are sinking half of 1%, and the dollar at the moment is stronger about 0.2%. So that's the market data. These are our top stories. President Trump has signed an interim deal to end the war with Iran and reopen the Strait of Hormuz. According to a US official, the so-called Memorandum of Understanding is now in effect. However, it's unclear whether Iran has begun taking steps to fully reopen the waterway. Explaining his decision to agree to an interim peace deal, President Trump repeated his insistence that the country would never be allowed or would never obtain a nuclear weapon. Yet he went on to suggest that Iran should have the right to enrich uranium for electricity and be allowed to develop ballistic missiles.
14: If other countries have them, it's a little bit unfair for them not to have some. A ballistic missile is not the same thing as what we're talking about when we talk nuclear. But if Saudi Arabia and Qatar and they all have some, I would say in relative proportion, I think it's okay.
1: Trump also defended the $300 billion development program for Iran in the deal while saying that he's ready to release billions of dollars in frozen Iranian assets.
15: We have their money. We have taken their money. It's not our money. It's their money. And we froze it. At a certain point in time, I guess we're going to have to give it back. You know, if we didn't give it back, nobody would ever invest in the dollar again.
1: The details of Trump's deal have prompted unusually strident criticism from Iran hawks who say it amounts to a victory for Tehran. Speaking to Bloomberg government, Trump's first-term Vice President Mike Pence argued that the agreement makes no mention of verifiably dismantling Iran's nuclear weapons program. Now let's think about the Fed. Traders have piled into bets on rate hikes after Fed Chair Kevin Warsh used his first rate decision press conference to emphasize that the central bank won't tolerate high inflation. As expected, policymakers voted unanimously to hold rates steady in a range of 3.5% to 3.75%. However, it was Kevin Warsh's comments to reporters after the decision that caught the attention of markets.
2: Persistently high prices are a burden for the American people. But the recent past need not be prologue. I am pleased to report that members of the FOMC are unambiguous and unanimous. This committee will deliver price stability.
1: Warsh largely sidestepped a question on why the Fed didn't go ahead and raise rates now, given that inflation is running at more than double the central bank's 2% target. And of course, we do expect the Bank of England to leave interest rates unchanged today after UK inflation came in steadier than expected. Both traders and economists believe that the rates in the UK will be held at 3.75%. Coming up next, I'm Caroline Hepke here in London. Straight ahead on Daybreak Europe, we're going to hear more about Fed Chair Kevin Warsh's first rate decision with Betsy Stevenson, former chief economist at the US Department of Labour. This is Bloomberg.
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25: The largest alternative manager outside of the United States, running $316 billion in assets.
3: I think what I started to sense in about, say, 2015 was that the industry was changing. Our industry was changing globally. You started to see global firms moving into Asia. You started to see some firms starting to go public. You started to see multi-product firms developing beyond just a single product, single asset class, scale. And I realized that although we were doing very well and we were very successful in growing, if we wanted to make this a multi-generational business that's going to continue to thrive, we wanted to be part of this industry consolidation, this trend towards scale, rather than to be pushed aside by it. And that's when I started thinking, what are our options? I mean, one option was for us to try to expand beyond Asia and to develop our business outside of the region. That was going to be pretty difficult at this stage because the business is becoming so large and entrenched globally. And then I started looking at
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1: It is 6:40 a.m. here in the City of London. Good morning, I'm Caroline Hepke. So we got UK CPI that held steady at 2.8% in May. So the Bank of England is expected to leave interest rates unchanged. But this after the hawkish message from the Fed yesterday. I mean, Walsh has said that he's reform-minded, and that really did seem to begin in the policy statement that was much shorter yesterday, and this jolt that markets felt from, you know, the idea that it is inflation that is front and centre for war. She repeated it numerous times. Two-year yields climbed to their highest since February 2025 yesterday. Although we unwind some of that this morning, we're down 2.5 basis points at 416. Stock futures for Europe, though, are in the red, down 0.5%, so a bit lacklustre. Nasdaq futures are up by 1.2%, and you have had gains in Asia for the Nikkei up 2% and the Kospi up more than 2% this morning. So really, although sort of tech-heavy names in Asia shrugging off that hawkish tilt from the Fed. SpaceX also fell 5% yesterday, first decline since the listing of SpaceX. So that's a look at where we are in the markets. Your Bloomberg Radio Business Flash. Now let's get to a few of our global news headlines today. President Trump has signed an interim deal to end the war with Iran and reopen the Strait of Hormuz. Although the US says that the agreement is in effect, it's unclear if Hormuz is being reopened currently. Israel is rejecting a US request to withdraw troops from southern Lebanon. The dispute threatens to derail a broader agreement between America and Iran. And lastly, the Netherlands is pledging €500 million in weapons to support Ukraine. It comes as Ukraine says that it's running short on key US-made air defense supplies. Those are a few of our global news headlines. Now, let's bring you one of our top interviews. So the new Federal Reserve Chair, Kevin Warsh, used his first decision on interest rates to emphasize that the central bank will not tolerate high inflation. As expected, policymakers voted unanimously, though, to hold rates steady. Though there were some signals of rate hikes on the horizon, Betsy Stevenson is former chief economist at the U.S. Labor Department. She was speaking to Bloomberg's Heidi Stroud-Watts, who asked what she thought of Warsh's performance.
8: Well, I think what we saw was the old hawkish Kevin Warsh. I mean, when he was on the Fed before, everyone saw him as an inflation hawk. And yet he had been sort of saying, you know, I agree with Trump, like rates are too high, let's bring them down. In fact, when he was really pushed on things, he just said price stability is what matters to him. He didn't even emphasize the other half of the dual mandate. So he's pretty focused on inflation over growth. I don't think that's wrong if you look at the data. And I also think the idea that there needs to be a lot of humility in continuing to look at the data and see where things go, it's really hard to predict right now.
2: And it is a challenging border environment that they're having to make decisions, right? Was it surprising sort of how hawkish the takeaway was, given that presumably with energy supply stability being restored, we should start to see broader inflation coming down?
8: So I agree that it could be very transitory. But as you know, Chair Powell got himself in trouble by saying transitory because it wasn't that he was wrong. The inflation was transitory, but transitory can sometimes last a long time. And if it lasts too long, it becomes a little bit more baked in and harder to get down. And one of the things we've seen is if you get some kind of other shock on top of it, well, it can become even harder to bring down. If you look at the data, what we saw was that you know, yes, they think that growth is going to be slower than they were forecasting in March. So they're looking, you know, at growth at maybe 2% for 2026 instead of 2.2. But they saw a huge zoom up in inflation, not just for 2026, but they're even forecasting slightly higher inflation for 2027. When you put that all together, that says their bigger concern is inflation, not the overall economy. The economy's growing and jobs are okay. And there is a little bit of nervousness there, but it's clear with 100% certainty right now that we have higher inflation than they want. And I think they're just going to keep their eye on that inflation price. I will tell you that my guess is that if this Iran deal stays, given that we aren't seeing this inflation pushing through into wages, it may be pretty quick in bringing it down. So we might not see the Fed raise rates this year, but I wouldn't expect them to cut them this year. You know, hold is my, you know, sort of median forecast is we're going to see them hold rates for quite a long time.
2: Betsy, has it surprised you how sort of relatively resilient economic indicators have been?
8: Resilience is a funny word. So one is like, you might think it means like, I'm just not reacting to all this crazy. I'm just completely resilient in the face of it. Or we could think about the economy as having a lot of things going on. Some of it says we should all pull back, and some of it says lean in. What says lean in? AI and all the stuff that's going on in the tech sector that's really going to and is already starting to boost productivity in a way that means that I think that is part of what's boosting a higher growth. We also have those higher stock market valuations mean that older people that have a lot of savings, that own their own home, have had a big increase in wealth. And I think that has helped to buoy consumer spending, because even if their incomes aren't keeping up with inflation, their wealth is. That's not for everybody. And I think that's why you're seeing increasing hostility in the United States, particularly cross-generational divides where younger workers don't have wealth that appreciated. They don't have a house that appreciated, and they're having a hard time getting, you know, the wages they need to be able to consume what they thought they were going to be able to consume 2 years ago. And they're getting frustrated. But if you look at people who are, say, in their 50s, it's not looking so bad. And AI means it's looking, maybe will continue looking good for another decade.
2: Yeah, the impact, so much unknown for AI, is an interesting one, right? Whether you're looking at the inflationary impact of all the infrastructure or investment, or whether you're looking at the impact on labor market productivity as well. Do you think it will be seismic when it comes to what we see going forward?
8: Well, I think that's obviously the big question, and nobody really knows the answer. So I'm sure you have people on here all the time speculating. What I think is that the technological capabilities are moving at a seismic pace. But I think human ability to adapt to that kind of seismic technological change is limited. And that is why it's not going to move as fast as some of the tech optimists think it's going to. So I think there's a lot there. That could be really good. There's obviously some pitfalls we could run into, too. And I think the way I would sum up the 2026 economy is a lot of potential upside, some potential downside, and more uncertainty than we usually deal with.
1: So that was Betsy Stevenson, Professor of Public Policy and Economics at the University of Michigan and also the former Chief Economist at the U.S. Department of Labor, speaking there to Bloomberg's Heidi Stroud-Watts. So, yeah, really interesting take then on Kevin Warsh on the Fed, on the inflation picture over in the U.S. Of course, here in the U.K., the Bank of England's expected to be in a kind of wait-and-see mode today when we get their decision at 12 noon. Bloomberg Economics sees that the inflation risks in the U.K. are tilted to the upside, but we have of course seen oil prices come down, and you did see the print yesterday for UK CPI not as hot as had been expected. Now later today we're going to get UK jobs data for May that will be released, so we'll bring that to you for the UK. In terms of other stories that we've been following then, of course, what is happening with the US-Iran deal. I mean, very interesting that President Trump decided to sign this interim peace deal with Iran whilst at the G7 at Versailles. But there has been a lot of criticism about whether this is a sort of more of a capitulation to Iran. The press conference that President Trump gave, he sort of brushed aside those kinds of concerns about whether the US has actually given up on some of its own red lines. But it's going to be very interesting to understand how quickly actually the Strait of Hormuz reopens. We had time and time again the president saying that it would happen in by Friday or on Friday. At the moment, you've got oil prices sinking another 2.1% this morning for Brent crude futures. So we're like $5 away from what we were for oil prices pre the Iran war. So that's going to be very important to understand how fast a shipping actually gets up and running again. Coming up in the next part of the program, though, want to bring you a bit more analysis on what's happening in markets. Our markets reporter Anthony Stevens will be joining us, really looking at the Asian market reaction to the Fed.
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1: It is 6.53 a.m. here in the City of London. Good morning, I'm Caroline Hepke. So the markets continue to digest this hawkish tilt from the Federal Reserve. Although this morning you're seeing yields actually unwinding, two-year U.S. Treasury yields down 2 basis points at 4.16, 10-year yields this morning at 4.45, so down by about 4 basis points. There was a big spike higher, though, push higher for yields, especially on the short end, after that press conference, which jolted markets with Walsh talking repeatedly about the inflation-fighting credentials of his Fed. Hormuz has been shut for nearly 4 months. Traffic through the Strait of Hormuz does remain very light. That's the other story that we're looking at. Oil prices continue to move lower, 2.1% down for Brent crude futures now this morning, $77.86. So is this the worst of the oil shock and the inflation pass-through over or not? The Bank of England not expected to move on rates today, even though, of course, the central bank governor has talked about it being an active hold. Looking elsewhere, stock futures for Europe are down 0.5%. Nasdaq futures are up, though, 1.2%, even though the Nasdaq shed 1% yesterday. All country world indexes flat. MSCI Asia Pacific index up 0.7. And you do have gains for the KOSPI and the Nikkei 225 up by 1%.

0: 1.8% this morning, and the dollar is weakening 0.2%. So that's a look at where we are in the markets in terms of the data. Now, let's take a look at some of the stocks on the move in Asia. I'm Caroline Hepke, and joining me from Hong Kong is Bloomberg's markets reporter, Anthony Stevens. Anthony, great to speak to you. Asia taking, as you've put it, a glass half full view of the Fed decision to hold US interest rates steady. Which equities are making gains, and what is the thinking in your part of the world?
1: Yeah, the decision that investors face now is which equities or which sectors can offset this rise in interest rates that may be coming in the short term. And they've decided upon tech, specifically tech around the AI semiconductor space and the AI semiconductor supply chain. And those names are moving very sharply higher in Korea and Japan in particular. You have Hynix up 7%, Murata up over 10%, and a whole range of these specialty chemical makers and supply chain names that are up 5 to 8% in Taiwan, Japan and Korea. China is a bit more mixed on tech, but even in China, you see the semiconductor space up 3 to 5%.
0: Chinese hyperscalers, though, following American, well, the American frenemies lower.
1: Yeah, that's, you know, that's been a theme for a while now, but the Fed has kind of made that a lot worse. So hyperscaler capex will pay off only in the future as they invest today to sell you AI tomorrow. But the Fed rate decision makes that a bit harder. And you saw the Mag 7 sell off in the US. And now you're seeing names like Tencent and Alibaba down around 2 to 3%, leading the HS tech lower. So that dichotomy in China continues to be quite hard between software being down and hardware being up.
0: Yeah. Meanwhile, there's one kind of industry-specific story that I wanted to talk about. This is China's rules around food delivery. There's been actually a number of statements around food delivery companies or actions around it. They've taken a bite out of Alibaba shares. Just tell us what these draft rules are all about.
1: So the government continues to be concerned about destructive competition, or involution, as the Chinese call it, which is basically people throwing money out the window to corner the food delivery market. And Meituan is the competitor to Alibaba. And both these companies have dug a deep hole in their balance sheet to corner this market. Alibaba also has to contend with the broader weakness of the Chinese consumer. So Chinese consumer retail sales were very weak on the data dump yesterday. And that has been a long-term trend. Also, Bloomberg is reporting that China consumption, consumer debt is denting China consumption. So these macro factors are constraining Alibaba's ability to win this food delivery war, and also what returns they will get even if they do win it. So the government is very concerned that its AI, its potential AI giants are busy spending money on food delivery, which is obviously not a national security item, instead of spending money on AI like the US.
0: Yeah, absolutely. I think that's a really interesting point, isn't it? And the kind of intervention into that business in China, really fascinating. Thank you so much, Anthony, for being with me. That is Bloomberg's markets reporter, Anthony Stevens, there joining us from Hong Kong. Anthony, one last thought. I was reading Tracy Alloway's review of a noodle shop in Hong Kong. Have you ever eaten Nam Ki?
1: Everyone has. It's dirt cheap. It's super nice. And, you know, for all your listeners who are planning a visit on Hong Kong, it's a very expensive city, but food is surprisingly cheap, and everything cheap is quite good.
0: I love it. Okay. I shall have to visit soon. Thank you so much for being with me. Anthony Stevens there, live from Hong Kong today. Yes. And if you want to read Tracy Alloway, it's a really funny story because she lived in Hong Kong for a long time, and it's about this no-frills noodle shop called Nam Ki. And it's her review. Anyway, we always do lots of reviews actually about food in all the different cities where we operate. So wherever you land in the world, I'm sure you'll get a Bloomberg recommendation for it. Now, coming up in the next part of Bloomberg Daybreak Europe. So we are going to be thinking about the signals from Versailles. President Trump signing that memorandum of understanding with Iran. It's sort of a win for President Emmanuel Macron in France, but what does it actually mean for the Hormuz reopening? Paul Wallace will join us, our managing editor, covering the economy and government in the Middle East. That's going to be really interesting. That's next. 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
1: This is Bloomberg Daybreak here for this Thursday, the 18th of June, from London. Coming up today:
2: crossing red lines to get to the finish line. Trump blows through his Iran non-negotiables as he signs a deal to end the war with Tehran.
1: A rock and royal Fed debut. Kevin Warsh shakes bond markets as he signals rate hikes could be on the horizon.
2: Holding the line, the Bank of England gets set to keep rates on hold as fears of an energy shock recede.
1: Plus, is football coming home? England get their World Cup campaign underway with a 4-2 victory against Croatia.
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1: Great to see you, Charles. Thanks for being in the radio studio today. This, as we're looking at the markets today, European stock futures are sinking, although we did see a fresh record high, didn't we, for European stocks yesterday. US stock futures are rallying. We're looking at the impact, of course, of Kevin Warsh, the press conference yesterday. No change to interest rates, but a big change maybe to the institution. That seemed to be the signal. Two-year yields climbed rapidly, but actually today you see some of that unwinding. So two-year Treasury yields at the moment are down 2 basis points at 4.17. You've got a slightly weaker Bloomberg dollar index, down about 0.1%, and oil prices sinking. Brent crude futures down 2.3% today. We've also had the wages data for the UK, February to April, wages excluding bonuses. They rise 3.4% year on year. So this is part of the jobs data. We'll get into that in a little bit more detail later. Those are the markets.
2: And now on to some of our top stories. President Trump has signed an interim deal to end the war with Iran and reopen the Strait of Hormuz. According to a US official, the so-called Memorandum of Understanding is now in effect. However, it is unclear whether Iran has begun taking steps to fully open the waterway. Explaining his decision to take an interim peace deal, Trump repeated his insistence that the country would never obtain a nuclear weapon. Yet he went on to suggest that Iran should have the right to enrich uranium for electricity and be allowed to develop ballistic missiles.
4: If other countries have them, it's a little bit unfair for them not to have some. A ballistic missile is not the same thing as what we're talking about when we talk nuclear. But if Saudi Arabia and Qatar, and they all have some, I would say, in relative proportion, I think it's okay.
2: Trump also defended the $300 billion development program for Iran in the deal while saying he's ready to release billions of dollars in frozen Iranian assets.
5: We have their money. We have taken their money. It's not our money. It's their money. And we froze it at a certain point in time. I guess we're going to have to give it back. You know, if we didn't give it back, nobody would ever invest in the dollar again.
2: The details of Trump's deal have prompted unusually strident criticism from Iran hawks, who say it amounts to a victory for Tehran. Speaking to Bloomberg Government, Trump's first-term Vice President Mike Pence argued that the agreement makes no mention of verifiably dismantling the country's nuclear weapons program.
1: G7 nations have pledged to diversify away from China with ambitious trade targets on critical minerals. They agreed that no single country should supply more than 60% of their imports of rare earths, this by 2030. Now, it adds momentum to the European Union's push to counter a deficit of more than €1 billion per day with the world's largest economy. Bloomberg's Freddie Fulston has more.
6: EU leaders will meet in Brussels today to discuss how best to approach upcoming talks with Beijing. They all agree China's trade policy cannot be left unchecked. So what new tools could they introduce? The EU's chief trade negotiator has talked up a dedicated instrument to break the imbalance. Meanwhile, French President Emmanuel Macron has raised the prospect of strong measures, including potential tariffs. Bloomberg understands several member states have privately noted that process could take years. In London, Freddie Fulston, Bloomberg Radio.
2: Traders have piled into bets on rate hikes after Fed Chair Kevin Warsh used his first rate decision.

0: Paris conference to emphasise that the central bank won't tolerate high inflation. As expected, policymakers voted unanimously to hold rates steady in a range of 3.5% to 3.75%. However, it was Kevin Warsh's comments to reporters after the decision that caught the attention of markets.
1: Persistently high prices are a burden for the American people. But the recent past need not be prologue. I am pleased to report that members of the FOMC are unambiguous and unanimous. This committee will deliver price stability.
0: Warsh largely sidestepped a question on why the Fed didn't go ahead and raise rates now, given that inflation is running at more than double the central bank's 2% target.
2: Now, when it comes to the UK, breaking news this morning, the February to April wage data, so excluding bonuses, increases by 3.4% year on year. So that's a hotter print than had been expected. The estimate was for a rise of 3.2%. The unemployment rate in the UK at 4.9%. The survey median had been for 5%. And this, as we see in, again, that period of February to April, employment rising by 100,000. The estimate had only been for 73,000. So this will all be additional data then, as we expect the Bank of England's rate decision at 12 p.m. today.
0: Yeah, that's right. And the job data comes ahead of that rate decision, in which the Bank of England expected to leave them unchanged. It also comes after the UK inflation came in steadier than expected. Now, both traders and economists believe rates will be held at 3.75%, even with the recent energy shock. Hugh Gimbler is global market strategist at JP Morgan Asset Management.
3: We see no reason for central banks here to be hiking rates, not only because oil prices are coming down, but particularly given the softness in labour markets and wages especially. We have that for the Bank of England. Both the Fed and the bank can be on hold through the course of this year, waiting to see how the Middle East pans out, but importantly, offer that time by just a very different labour market backdrop to where they were a few years ago.
0: JP Morgan's Hugh Gimber there, as economists surveyed by Bloomberg see the Monetary Policy Committee splitting 7-2 in favour of a hold. Traders are still pricing in one quarter point rise this year, but many economists think rates have already peaked.
2: Now, UK voters in the constituency of Makerfield go to the polls later today. The race is actually one of three parliamentary special elections taking place in the UK. The other two by-elections are in the Scottish seats of Aberdeen South and Arbroath and Broughty Ferry.
0: And last night, England manager Thomas Tuchel has praised his team's second-half performance after they beat Croatia 4-2 in their opening Group L game of the World Cup. Captain Harry Kane scored twice, while Jude Bellingham and Marcus Rashford were also on target. The teams went into the break level at 2-2, and Kane said a half-time message from the manager inspired the win.
4: He just told us to let the shackles off, calm down. What are we scared of? Let's just go. Yeah, the way we conceded that second goal is not the team we want to be, dropping deep, waiting and then conceding anyway. So he kind of just said, what's the worst that can happen? We lose a match, first group game, we get on with it, we move on. Let's just go and show kind of the world who we can be.
0: England are the early leaders in Group L, heading into next Tuesday's clash with Ghana.
2: Okay, those are our top stories. Did you watch the footy last night? Did you stay up late to cheer?
0: No. I'm afraid I didn't. I always wait until the hype builds in the quarterfinal or the semifinals, and then I jump on the bandwagon.
2: Yeah, okay. I get it. Me too. I love it. Okay, yeah, seeing plenty of flags around there, of course. Many people watching it. Right, let's think about the markets, though, this morning. Because maybe people in the UK will be cheered by this, that the labour market is holding up a little bit better than expected. This, according to the data that we just broke for you a few minutes ago. And this comes just hours ahead of the Bank of England's interest rate decision. So actually, you've got unemployment slipping to 4.9%. So that of note. This, as we see, stock futures for the UK for the FTSE 100 sinking 0.7%. US stocks 50 futures are down by 0.4%, even though we saw European shares hitting a fresh record high yesterday. NASDAQ futures are up more than 1%. You've seen gains for the Nikkei and the Kospi. In bond bond markets, Treasury yields, two-year yields actually down, pulling down two basis points at 4.16 as you see a bit more of a rally today. So a flip from yesterday when it was that shock from the Walsh statement and the hawkishness of the Fed and the kind of focus on dealing with and tackling inflation that really surprised markets. Brent crude futures also down almost 3% now, $77.22. Those are the markets.
0: All right, shortly we're going to dive into sort of the latest in Iran and also some of that UK data.
2: Yeah.
0: But first, I want to speak about a story which caught my eye this morning, and it's talking about the new era of a company, what it might look like in the future, and is it one without middle managers? Now, Bloomberg's Matthew Boyle has been writing about how Jack Dorsey, who of course co-founded Twitter and senior leaders in Coinbase, Airbnb and Amazon, want AI to replace middle managers and coordinate work in companies. They say middle managers are often stressed and overworked with not much training and a lot more people to manage in recent years.
2: Yeah.
0: So maybe there's this idea that middle managers shouldn't exist anymore. I mean, it seems to me this is not necessarily a new sentiment. I feel like the pull your socks up, get on with the job, we need less pencil pushing has been around for a while.
2: Yeah.
0: And Silicon Valley is sort of co-opting it with their latest trend of everything is AI.
2: Yes. But
0: it is interesting, and you do wonder whether some of those tasks, like reporting up the chain and delivering messages down the train, could be automated. That's one of the examples they give.
2: Also, I do think that in the drive for efficiency, which I absolutely get, you cannot forget that it is people skills and it is motivating individuals that I think is massively important. And I wonder whether a bit of that is lost in this idea that everybody's going to be a sole actor, that it's going to be, you know, you and your productive capability and capacity that every business is going to, you know, use. And I also sort of wonder if, you know, maybe if individuals are just fantastically efficient and good at their jobs, you know, what the incentive would be to join a very large business. But I don't know. Maybe, yeah, that was just the thing that popped into my head.
0: Yeah, absolutely.
2: Okay, we're going to put a link to Matthew Boyle's piece in our podcast show notes. Yeah, I just think this debate about the kind of future of work and how businesses operate and companies operate, I think is really interesting. Right, let's get to our top story, though. More on President Trump, who did sign an interim deal to end the war with Iran and reopen the Strait of Hormuz. Joining us now is Paul Wallace, Managing Editor for Economy and Government in the Middle East and Africa. Thank you so much for being with us. I mean, the Strait of Hormuz, think back 4 months ago, the Strait of Hormuz was not closed at the beginning of this war. That happened during the war. President Trump has now signed off on the deal at Versailles. Just tell us what this actually means and where the Iranian side is in all of this.
5: Well, Carolyn, that's a good point. I mean, a lot of people have pointed out that essentially this MOU seems to give Iran much more than it does to the US. And two things that the US gets out of this, one is the reopening of the Strait of Hormuz, and the other is a vow from or a pledge from Iran that it won't build nuclear weapons. Those two things, you know, 4 months ago, as you mentioned, the US essentially had. Obviously, Hormuz was open then, and Iran was already vowing and pledging back then. In fact, it's pledged all along that it wouldn't build a nuclear weapon. Iran, on the other hand, has got things that it didn't have before. So it will immediately get waivers on its oil exports. Its oil industry was heavily sanctioned. It still will be. These waivers will presumably need to be strengthened into an actual, you know, dropping of the U.S. sanctions. But, you know, those waivers in practice will allow it to start selling its oil normally again. And it will, in time, and as long as it carries out some steps that the U.S. is happy with, have sanctions dropped. So, you know, for Iran, economically and financially, that's a huge potential gain, not to mention the $300 billion fund, which is mentioned in this memorandum of understanding. That's to rehabilitate Iran, as the wording says. Now, that may take a long time to be set up, and who knows who will actually stump up the money. The wording says the US and its regional partners will work on setting this up. So potentially, you know, Gulf states such as Saudi Arabia and the UAE and Qatar are leaned on by the US to put in some money. But, you know, overall, yeah, it does look like economically and financially, Iran does well out of this. Of course, it does need to be noted that it suffered huge damage in this war to its infrastructure and to its military. the Iranian government itself has said that the war caused about $250, $300 billion of damage.
0: And, you know, with sort of starting to tally the cost of all of that, what are the concerns that are still lingering over this deal and whether it might be able to be implemented?
5: So, again, a big question. A lot of people are saying this is not a peace deal. It's not even an interim peace deal. All it is a two-month extension of the existing ceasefire. It does strengthen that ceasefire because, of course, that's been very shaky, and we've seen plenty of skirmishes in the last few weeks, deadly skirmishes, in fact, between Iran and the US. So the thing now is that they go into what are probably going to be quite tense talks over Iran's nuclear program, essentially to restrict its future enrichment of uranium and to decide what to do with its existing stockpiles of highly enriched uranium. The US wants those existing stockpiles destroyed or diluted or taken to another country, and for Iran to essentially agree to a moratorium of around 15 or even 20 years on enriching uranium. If I say that Iran is going to push back against that, and, you know, they're talking about 60 days, that may be way too short a time frame for the two sides to reach a comprehensive deal, and they can extend the ceasefire beyond that if, you know, they haven't an agreement.
2: Yeah, still many questions, Paul. Thank you so much for your time and for being with us. Paul Wallace is Bloomberg's Managing Editor for Economy and Government in the Middle East and Africa. Let's also just update you, though, briefly. I want to bring in Sam Onstead, Markets Today editor, who's in the London Radio studio, just to quickly update us on the jobs data that we had out. What stands out to you, Sam?
6: Well, it's a little bit weaker, again, so areas of weakness. Wage growth bumped a little bit, but some of that looks like a little bit of a distortion from bonuses. Private sector growth, wage growth is sort of heading lower. So provide a bit of comfort to the Bank of England later on. The payroll employees number, which got a lot of attention last month of 100,000, that number is unbelievably prone to revisions and was almost halved. Still quite high, so still 50,000 jobs being lost last month, but this month about 2,000 added. But again, hard to trust that going forward. But overall, I think it provides a bit of comfort to the Bank of England after also a softer inflation report yesterday that we're going to remain on hold for potentially an extended period.
2: Okay, good stuff, Sam. Thank you so much for your time. Sam Onstead from our Markets Today team, our editor there, of course, just bring us up to speed. The labour market holding up a little bit better maybe than people had thought, at least according to this data. But yeah, this just hours ahead of the Bank of England decision.
0: Yeah, it's an incredibly important decision that's coming, and sort of coming up in the next part of the programme, we'll be speaking to one of the platforms that operated the UK's retail investment into SpaceX.
2: Ooh.
0: And how they used a bit of innovation and, you know, in order to get that deal done.
2: Yeah, that's next. This is Bloomberg.
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15: Frontotemporal degeneration, or FTD, is a complex brain disorder where each step forward in research brings us closer to answers. 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
2: It is 7:21 a.m. here in the City of London. Good morning, I'm Caroline Hepke. So we are thinking about markets in the wake of the Fed's decision to keep interest rates steady but really targeting inflation. The Bank of England is not expected to move today, so expected to stay steady. In terms of two-year Treasury yields, they are down 2 basis points. So we're unwinding some of the big push higher in yields that we saw, certainly shorter dated bonds in the US yesterday, 4.16 for that two-year Treasury yield. In terms of other things, stock futures for Europe are down 0.2%, though we hit a record high at the close yesterday. 5,100 stock futures down 0.4. Nasdaq futures gaining 1.1% this morning. We've also seen gains in Asia for the KOSPI up 2.6%, despite the kind of worries around that dampening effect if you get rising rates in the US. Bloomberg dollar spot index is weaker 0.2%, and oil prices slumping again today, down 2.9%, $77.24 the barrel. Also, Tesco out this morning. Like for like, UK sales came in at 1.8%. The estimate had been for much more, but that was just one individual company name that's of note. Let's get over to Bloomberg's Charles Capel, who's got more details on what's going on around the world. Good morning, Charles.
0: Thanks, Caroline. President Trump has signed an interim deal to end the war with Iran and reopen the Strait of Hormuz. According to a US official, the so-called Memorandum of Understanding is now in effect. However, it is unclear whether Iran has begun taking steps to fully reopen open the waterway. Israel is rejecting a US request to withdraw troops from southern Lebanon. The dispute threatens to derail a broader agreement between America and Iran. And the Netherlands is pledging 500 million euros in weapons support for Ukraine. It comes as Ukraine says it's running short on key US-made air defense supplies. And those are some of our global news headlines.
2: Charles, thank you so much. Now, we want to do a big conversation about SpaceX. So yesterday, shares posted their first day of declines in US trading. They fell by 5%. But this, of course, after they surged some 42% since going public.
0: Yeah, absolutely. And of course, it was a massive offering to institutional investors, but also retail investors around the world. world. And if you were in the UK, you bought shares through Hargreaves Lansdown or perhaps Revolut, but all of that was through a platform called Winterflood, or a company called Winterflood. Now, the retail investors in the UK were allocated about $364 million worth of shares, and they place about $1 billion in orders. That's according to a Bloomberg News report. So is this the start of greater retail investor interest in US IPOs, or is it just a blip? Joe Winkley is the head of corporate services at Winterflood. That's the that's the company that operated the platform taking orders in the UK. He joins us now for more. Joe, nearly $1 billion in orders. How did that stack up against your expectations?
1: Good morning. In terms of the expectation, I think it's really hard to tell because this was in many ways a completely unprecedented transaction. I mean, if you look in the UK market, the last time that we saw a kind of retail offer of this scale would have been back in the days of Royal Mail, which was well over 10 years ago. So I think it was from the outset, I think it was really a step into the unknown in terms of what demand might be. I think the way I would position it is to say I think getting nearly $1 billion from retail investors, so these are, you know, man in the street, execution only platform investors. I think that was a really good result for the UK, considering the offer was actually only open for 4 business days.
2: Wow, yeah, absolutely. I mean, 3 times the demand for what was on offer. That is huge. But if you look at the IPO of SpaceX, it did seem to be pretty well timed for markets and also very well kind of marketed. What do you think that this is going to do then for OpenAI and Anthropic that are then expected to IPO later on this year?
1: Yeah, that is a really good question. And I think what we've seen with SpaceX is a new type of transaction taking place, which is a global retail offer. So obviously we're very focused on the UK side and the UK retail, but the retail offer was opened to a number of jurisdictions around the world. And anecdotally, what we heard is that total demand from retail alone was over 100 billion. So that's an enormous amount of retail support. And it also shows the depth of retail globally as well, not just in the UK. So I think looking forward, are we going to see OpenAI, Anthropic, are we going to see them follow a similar route? I think that's the real question. Was this a one-off transaction, something that Elon Musk wanted to do, something that SpaceX wanted to do that is not going to be followed, or is it going to now set a new precedent for future global IPOs? And I think that's where OpenAI and Anthropic, I think that's the interesting question that we're going to see over the next few months, whether they take a similar route.
0: Yeah, very fascinating. And of course, getting more investors or more normal people investing in stocks is one of the UK government's key aims. They've recently launched a retail investor campaign with a squirrel, telling people to squirrel away their funds. How has the interest in this offering, perhaps translated into other IPOs, perhaps UK IPOs? How are we going to get people excited about investing in stocks?
1: Yeah, and I think that is really the key question. I think, as a nation, one of the challenges that we have is that we are, we're a nation of savers. In terms of exposure to equities, I think we're the lowest of the G7. It's about 8% of UK individuals have got direct exposure to equities. You compare that to the US, where the number is over 30%. So there is a challenge there. But I think transactions like SpaceX do show that when you have the right story, you have something that does capture the imagination of investors, then the UK retail investor can respond, and can respond in large numbers and in size. I mean, in terms of the number of individual investors that we had in the book, it was about, over 120,000 individuals in the UK wanted to participate in SpaceX. And I think your question is absolutely right. How do we capture that imagination for UK listings and UK IPOs? I think the way I would position it is to say, I think the demand is there. I think it can be accessed, but it's really now on the supply side. We need to see some exciting, interesting companies that UK retail will respond to coming to the UK markets. And I think we will see a similar response if that happens.
0: Now, Joe, the UK used the public offerings platform. Now, that is a framework that only came into force in January, and it was designed for smaller companies, actually AIM-listed companies. Now, its first use was for SpaceX IPO, the world's largest IPO. What did it take to get that approved?
1: Well, I think the way I would position it is to say I'm not sure it was necessarily designed for any particular size of company. I think it's fair to say that maybe the intent was for smaller companies and maybe even sort of crowdfunding type companies. But the intention was to find a less frictional way for companies to raise capital in the UK, but at the same time while maintaining a very high level of regulatory oversight. So in terms of the POP regime, one of the interesting things from our side is that we were required to do our own due diligence on SpaceX. So we couldn't just simply say, well, hang on, this is a company where we've seen, you know, the largest banks in the world be involved, largest law firms in the world be involved, therefore we can just piggyback on that. So we had to attend diligence sessions, we had to do our own work, and we had to create a separate document as well, which was called a disclosure summary. And this was a way of sort of taking the key messages out of the US prospectus, which is a very lengthy document, but also providing alongside it key information specific for UK investors. So if you'd participated in the IPO, you would have actually seen two documents being used in the UK. The main US prospectus was made available to everyone, but alongside it, there was this specific disclosure summary. So I think the way I would position POP is I think it's a really interesting sort of way of providing access, but without really necessarily dropping any of the regulatory standards for UK investors.
2: Yeah, I think that's really interesting. And I suppose the whole idea also of trying to do this, and this is true across Europe, isn't it, is for there to be European businesses that might be able to kind of reach this sort of, maybe not the size of IPO, but certainly to have some successes. Are there any on the horizon for you that you think could add to the narrative, you know, that Europe is trying to become more competitive and deliver more when it comes to, you know, growing businesses in Europe? What's on your agenda coming next?
1: Yeah, I think that's a really good point, which is that, you know, we have started in terms of bringing ex-UK IPOs to and fundraisings to the UK. Started with the US, but the POP regime could be used for European companies. I think what I would say is that because this is so new, I mean, you mentioned it only came in January. This was the first time that it had been used in this way. What we have seen since SpaceX is a huge amount of interest, a huge amount of interest from banks, a huge amount of interest from potential issuers who maybe didn't realize that this route was available as a way to access UK retail demand. So the way I position it is to say we don't have any European transactions lined up, but there are a number of conversations ongoing, and some of them certainly do involve European issuers rather than US issuers.
2: Yeah. Okay. Really interesting. Joe, thank you so much for being with us.
0: Yeah, brilliant. Thanks, Joe. And you're listening to Daybreak Europe on London DAB Radio and around the world on Bloomberg.com and the Bloomberg Business app.
2: Yeah, I just thought I'd remind viewers and listeners, Joe Winkley, Head of Corporate Services at Winterflood. Really appreciate him being on the programme. As we think about and as the dust sort of settles on the world's largest IPO, SpaceX, I think it's really interesting that I just dug out the report from AJ Bell about how people who wanted to get hold of SpaceX shares did it. And they actually have analysis of the kind of split amongst account holders and the gender balance and different details that I thought was quite fascinating about who in the UK bought those SpaceX shares. It skewed more male, but that's because there are more male investors in the UK anyway than female investors, but that it was largely people who already owned individual stocks who were going for the SpaceX IPO. But yeah, interesting as we consider all of that.
0: Yeah, absolutely. I think there were a lot of people speaking about how SpaceX has sort of crypto-like tendencies.
2: Yes.
0: But one of the interesting pieces of colour from the Winterflood offering was that if you placed orders for up to £2,000 worth of shares, you were allocated them. So
2: oh, really?
0: Generally, if you placed an order, you got some shares.
2: Yeah, I think that's really interesting. And great to understand, you know, how that kind of SpaceX offering sort of rippled around the world. A very fascinating conversation. Right, let's just briefly update you at 7:33 a.m. here in London on the markets. We've just got about 90 seconds. So let's think about the stock markets. So first, the European stock futures actually at the moment are quite a lot lower, down about 0.2%. FTSE 100 shares are also down 0.5%. But remember that European markets managed a fresh record high yesterday. US stock futures are in the green. You've got the KOSPI up by 2.2%. Yes, you have the Bank of England rate decision at 12 noon. Full coverage, of course, for you across Bloomberg Radio and TV. And then looking at yields, easing off the big kind of push higher that we saw yesterday after the Fed's Warsh gave his press conference. We are 2 basis points lower for 2-year Treasury yields, currently trading at 416, and oil prices sinking. Brent crude futures down 2.7%. So that's where we are in markets, Charles, this morning. Now, let's give you a little heads up on what's coming up next. We've got another great conversation. You're going to be with me for Charles. This is with Callum Pickering, who is chief economist at Peel Hunt. He'll join us next. We did talk about the UK employment and wage data, so we can think about that. And also really what the Fed decision to hold rates, the pricing in of an October rate hike from the Fed now means for markets. So we'll be speaking to Callum Pickering next. This is Bloomberg with me, Caroline Hepke, Charles Capel. We're live from London.
18: Welcome back to Yeah, That's a Pepper Thing. First up, we've got Harrison wrapping his Dr. Pepper in a tiny quilt so it feels at home. Oh, how tender. 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And over to Becca, who's whispering affirmations to her can.
19: You're sweet. 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
5: At New York's LaGuardia Airport closed because of a 2-inch depression next to it. This is the same runway temporarily closed because of a sinkhole last month. 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
29: Republican Senator Bill Hagerty of Tennessee about the agreement hammered out between the U.S. and Iran.
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2: 7:40 a.m. here in the City of London. Good morning, I'm Caroline Hepke. Looking at the markets this morning, stock futures for Europe are sinking, although we saw a fresh record high yesterday. US stocks 50 futures down 0.2, FTSE 100 also down 0.6% this morning. SpaceX shares fell yesterday 5%. That's the first since the IPO. Stock futures for the US in the green, NASDAQ futures up by 1.2%. There was a bit of a wobble though yesterday. S&P 500 fell 1.2%. NASDAQ shed about 1% after Kevin Warsh and the press conference, which delivered quite a jolt to markets. 2-year yields climbing to their highest since February 2025. The kind of determination that he embraced in that press conference, which was brief, and the statement was even briefer from the FOMC to tackle inflation, that's got attention. 2-year Treasury yields, though, are actually down almost 2 basis points this morning, so pulling back at 4.17. This is the Bloomberg Dollar Spot Index is weaker 0.2, and oil prices are down 2.2%. After President Trump signed that MOU. It was in Versailles. There was Macron sitting right next to him, and he had Marco Rubio, Secretary of State, standing right behind. But does that actually mean the Strait of Hormuz reopens quickly? Uncertain. Right, that is a look at the markets. Your Bloomberg Radio Business Flash. Let's bring you a few of our global news headlines. Here's Charles Cape. Good morning, Charles.
0: Thanks, Caroline. President Trump has signed an interim deal to end the war with Iran and reopen the Strait of Hormuz. According to a US official, the so-called Memorandum of Understanding is now in effect. However, it is unclear whether Iran has begun taking steps to fully reopen the waterway. Israel is rejecting a US request to withdraw troops from southern Lebanon. The dispute threatens to derail the broader agreement between America and Iran. And the Netherlands is pledging 500 million euros in weapons support for Ukraine. It comes as Ukraine says it's running short on key US-made air defense supplies. And those are some of our global news headlines.
2: Thank you so much for that, Charles. Now, America's conflict with Iran may be in the rearview mirror, but can President Trump's deal with Iran unwind the weeks of economic damage? Let's bring in Peel Hunt Chief Economist Callum Pickering for a discussion. Good morning. Nice to see you, Callum.
11: Good morning.
2: Oil market volatility has slumped. Goldman Sachs analysts this morning saying that oil flows through the Strait of Hormuz may only recover to 70%, even with peace, and it all may take time. How much does your outlook for the global economy change if this US-Iran deal holds up?
11: My assumption was that we would get the deal by midsummer. That wasn't my initial assumption. I actually thought we'd got about 6 weeks before we saw acute shortages in Europe and other parts of the world after the war started on the 28th of February. And then that would just bring things to a head and they'd get a resolution. The reason it went on for so long is because the dynamic response of the global economy and the private sector has just been enormous. Should we be surprised? Perhaps not, actually. We've repeatedly seen our worst fears not play out, especially when it comes to supply-related issues. We didn't get the recession in Europe after the Russian invasion of Ukraine. We recovered from COVID within 18 months, not 5 years. And so this is a familiar pattern. My assumption is we see accelerations in advanced economies, trade-oriented economies, probably from late summer onwards. I don't think we're going to face shortages. And if we have an improvement in flows through the strait that are still suppressed, I think the world will adjust to that by the mechanisms which it's used over the past few weeks to avoid shortages in the first place.
0: And moving to the Bank of England later today, does the sort of Iran detente unwind some of the inflationary pressures that perhaps the BOE was slightly concerned about?
11: Yes, more quickly. I would say 2 points on the bank. The first is, look at inflation so far versus what the Bank of England was anticipating. Yesterday's inflation print for May, 2.8%.
2: Yeah.
11: The Bank of England expected inflation to be 3.3%. Right. Both on core and services, this kind of wage-dependent services rate that the bank focuses on so much. Again, both of those have been coming in softer than the Bank of England had anticipated. Then we have a resolution which should remove some of the supply constraints, which could theoretically be inflationary. On both counts, these are big dovish motivations for the bank. Does the bank react to this today? No, I don't think you should. I think you should just let markets reason with the incoming data and decide what the Bank of England should do. My sense is the bank doesn't need to hike interest rates, won't hike interest rates, and the next move will be down when it comes.
2: Down.
11: What strikes me when I look at market pricing is that we were priced for 1.5 cuts at the start of the year.
2: Mm.
11: The war then happened. Oil went to 120 and the market priced in three hikes. We're now down to one hike by November, but the oil price has basically unwound the war-related issues. And so there seems to be a little bit of inflation risk premium near term. And I think we just need to get through a few things before that gets priced out. The first is, let's actually see the Strait open and a few ships flow. The second is, let's continue to see inflation come in a bit softer than expected. And the third is, let's see the recovery in supply through the second half of the year.
2: Okay. In terms of Kevin Warsh, though, and his impact on the US and on the world, the first press conference, what did you make? I mean, it seemed to be traditional inflation-fighting Fed chair, but then also a lot of reform, you know, to the statement, which was about eight sentences long, and maybe much more to come, it seems.
11: I just had a chat on the show, and I guy asked me a similar question, and the thing
2: on
11: I said
2: telly,
11: to
2: him, yes.
11: On the telly, yes. I'm from Sheffield, I'm a northerner. And I said, I think that Warsh will be a Fed head that economists like, but markets do not like. And the reason I said that is he's speaking the language of economists at the moment. When economists discuss forward guidance, they don't mean commentary on the forecast or commentary on the decision. They mean a specific intervention by central banks to set expectations in a certain way. That is a tool which can be used, but it should not be routine. So that should be removed in the same way that QE was removed. So walking that back. The second thing is, the market should be permitted as much room as possible under normal circumstances to set short-term interest rates. Price discipline in markets leads to price suppression in the real economy. When you encourage too much risk-taking in financial markets with too much forward guidance to tranquilize the bets that lurch around when data surprise, what you do is you stimulate aggregate demand through the back door and you give businesses more pricing power than is necessary. And so by letting markets entertain the idea that the Fed is going to do less, is going to let market expectations float around, you'll see that effect suppressing prices in the economy. So short-run noisy, long-run benefit. I don't think the Fed's going to have to raise interest rates this year.
2: Interesting.
0: Yeah, and look, my day job is ECM, it's IPOs. When you see some of these sort of mega IPOs float around in the US, do you see a bit of optimism and an economy that's firing in all cylinders? Or do you see sort of a little bit of mania, a little sort of frothiness?
11: I see a little frothiness. Of course, let me just be controversial for the sake of it. The global economic history is just a succession of bubbles stacked on top of each other. Most of them don't pop. The ones that do usually create more than they destroy. And the ones that pop under most circumstances, as long as US policymakers are not silly enough to let major banks fail, you can deal with the damage. And so I think pragmatically, you just say, yes, there's probably a bubble and it should be allowed to run. The other thing is, as we see in this country, in the UK, we are far too pessimistic about the future, that curbs risk appetite, it curbs investment appetites, it suppresses demand for borrowing, it suppresses the willingness of banks to supply. This is because we just have this ancient mammalian framework in our head which makes us focus too much on fear. We need to overwhelm the senses with hopes that the future can be better. That's the only way to generate the kind of economic growth that people feel is satisfactory. So the bubble serves, in my view, to provide the optimism for the economic growth that we need. I wish we only had a bubble like this in Europe. I think we would feel much better about the situation.
2: Yeah. Yes, I wonder whether people looking at the Draghi report would agree with that. Yeah, absolutely. Callum, thank you so much for being
11: my
2: with
11: pleasure.
2: Us. Well, that is our shot of optimism for the day. I'll put it that way. Cup of coffee. Callum Pickering, thank you so much. Chief Economist at Peel Hunt, really going through the most important issues in markets today. So we're expecting the Bank of England rate decision, Kevin Warsh over at the Fed, and also, well, all of those IPOs. Coming up next, we'll be with Kit Reese.
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2: Good morning. It's 7:53 a.m. here in the City of London. I'm Caroline Hepke. It looks like money markets are adding to ECB rate hike wages, actually. This because of the hawkish Fed. Just looking at yields in Europe. So German benchmark yields rising 2.93. French yields doing the same. Italian BTPs up by 1.5 basis points. So it looks like we're playing a bit of catch up, actually, with what happened in the Treasury markets yesterday, and also that rethink for the ECB somewhat. Oil prices, though, are lower, and so perhaps inflationary pressures might be easing at some point. $77.73 for Brent crude futures, down by 2.3% this morning. Now, stock futures for the European market open are down in the red, but not quite as severely as we'd seen earlier. FTSE 100 shares down 0.5%. European shares, of course, reached a record high yesterday. We've seen gains in the Asian session too. Nasdaq futures up by 1.2%. Those are the markets, Charles.
0: Thanks, Caroline. Massive day for UK markets today. We've got some UK jobs data, Bank of England rate decision later. So let's check in on some of those stories with our colleagues on the Markets Today live pages who follow them so closely. Bloomberg's Kit Rees has joined us now for more. Kit, look, the UK jobs market data, it looks to be holding up better than expected.
1: Yes, I would agree with that. So things are still kind of weak, but they are holding up better. And there's positive signs that inflation isn't raging through the economy. The one thing with this data is it is a bit backward looking and there's quite a lot of revisions. It's quite hard to get a clear read on what's going on. But overall, the trend does seem to be pretty positive. So we had the unemployment rate slowing to 4.9%, wage growth remaining where it was, even though the previous figure was revised higher, and private wage growth also slowed as expected. The payrolled employees figure, which is very, very volatile, rose 2,000 in May, which was better than the 23,000 drop expected. So overall, we can say that unemployment is still high, given that, you know, but this could be seen as a positive, given that people might not have the bargaining power to demand higher wages. We have all these worries over AI taking entry-level jobs. Companies are also having to contend with higher input costs, so they might not have money to spend elsewhere. So this could give the Bank of England some breathing room going forward if it did need to hike at some point. So, yeah, it was nice to see, you know, a positive bit of data for the UK for once.
2: Yeah, absolutely. Unemployment slipping down to 4.9%. Yeah, Bank of England meeting then later today. What are we expecting in terms of the vote split and what Andrew Bailey may say? You know, he's talked in the past about it being a kind of an active hold.
1: Yes, a lot has changed since their last meeting in April. So Brent has fallen by around 30%. So it's going to be really interesting to see if this comes into their thinking. I suspect that the Bank of England is probably going to continue to be quite cautious. Usually its tone is pretty cautious. But it's going to be interesting to see if anyone does join Chief Economist Hugh Pill in voting in favour of a rate hike. Perhaps Megan Greet might join him. That's what, you know, I've been seeing from economists. But overall, you know, things are a bit different. We've had the deal with the US and the Iran. Inflation has been weaker than expected. The labour market is not as weak as expected. So things have changed, and we need to see if this they take this into account in terms of their thinking and whether, you know, they continue to be cautious or they say they might act. Overall, it's still quite uncertain, I would say, though.
0: And, of course, the main earnings season is more or less over, but we've still got some sales updates from a couple of consumer brands, Tesco and Whitbread, the owner of Premier Inn.
1: Yes, yeah, so Tesco is a big bellwether for the UK supermarket industry, given it's the biggest grocer in the country. So its sales were weaker than expected. They still grew, but they weren't as strong. It does have a tough comparison to last year when it did really well due to good weather, and also it also got a boost from a cyber attack at competitor Marks and Spencer's. So, I mean, but, you know, it's a very difficult backdrop. Consumers are being squeezed. There's a lot of competition in the sector, lots of pressure to keep prices low. So it's not surprising that Tesco could be struggling a little bit. Whitbread, on the other hand, it's a company that's had a lot of activist pressure recently. So it saw that sales are picking up, which is a good sign, given it is coming under all this pressure. It said that it's confident it can outperform the market. So, you know, it should be give a little bit of confidence there to investors that, you know, it's on track and going in the right direction. It did flag the impact from business rates, which is quite interesting. And it said it's continuing to press the government for changes on this in the future. So again, it just shows that these companies, they've got lots of costs that they have to take into account and, you know, lots of kind of taxes and things they need to think about, and it is tough out there for businesses too.
0: Yeah, yeah, absolutely. I mean, you've got business rates, you've got national insurance hikes, and then a pretty tough economic backdrop as well. So there's the pressures from all sides for these consumer brands.
2: Yeah, absolutely. Kit, thanks so much for being with us. Good to see you. Bloomberg's Kit Rees. And for more on those stories and also the latest UK market moves, you can find them at the Markets Today live page and at bloomberg.co.uk or by typing TLIV on the Bloomberg terminal. What else have you been thinking about, Charles, in the last few days? I mean, I know IPOs have been your kind of focus. So SpaceX just must have been such a busy time.
0: Yeah, SpaceX was an extraordinarily exciting time, and it's been really fascinating to see how it's traded, the funds flowing into it over the following few days.
2: Yes.
0: First down day yesterday, so it shows it doesn't always go up.
2: Yeah.
0: But it's really interesting to see more for the 2 to 3 month period how that trades.
2: Yeah, absolutely. What happens next? What happens when they actually have to deliver earnings to Wall Street?
0: Exactly, yeah.
2: Charles Capel, thanks so much for being with me. I'm Caroline Hepkin. Much more to come. UK Market Open next. 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
2: This is Bloomberg Daybreaker for this Thursday, the 18th of June from London. Coming up today.
9: Crossing red lines to get to the finish line. Trump blows through his Iran non-negotiables as he signs a deal to end the war with Tehran.
2: It's working out. The UK jobs market shows signs of stabilising as the Bank of England gets ready to keep rates on hold.
9: A rock and royal Fed debut. Kevin Warsh shakes bond markets as he signals rate hikes could be on the horizon.
2: Plus, is football coming

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1: Lizzie, good to have you in the radio studio after your TV stint this morning. Let's think about the markets. Interesting that expectations of hikes, both for the Bank of England and for the ECB, are rising in markets in response to the hawkish Fed. You've now got 38 basis points of hikes expected from the ECB this year. Gilt markets are focused on the Bank of England, but again, we're pricing now 34 basis points of hikes for this year from the BOE, even though no change expected today. As for European stocks, so they open up lower, 0.2%. We did see European markets hit a fresh record high yesterday, but that was ahead of the Fed. FTSE 100 also sinking 0.5%, though oil prices are continuing to slump, down 2.3% this morning. Brent crude futures trading at $77.69. Those are the markets.
2: Now to our top stories. President Trump has signed an interim deal to end the war with Iran and reopen the Strait of Hormuz. According to a US official, the so-called Memorandum of Understanding is now in effect. However, it's unclear whether Iran has begun taking steps to fully reopen the waterway. Explaining his decision to agree to an interim peace deal, Trump repeated his insistence that the country would never obtain a nuclear weapon. Yet he went on to suggest that Iran should have the right to enrich uranium for electricity and be allowed to develop ballistic missiles.
3: If other countries have them, it's a little bit unfair for them not to have some. A ballistic missile is not the same thing as what we're talking about when we talk nuclear. But if Saudi Arabia and Qatar and they all have some, I would say in relative proportion, I think it's okay.
2: Trump also defended the $300 billion development program for Iran in the deal while saying he's ready to release billions of dollars in frozen Iranian assets.
1: Now,
4: we have their money. We have taken their money. It's not our money. It's their money. And we froze it. At a certain point in time, I guess we're going to have to give it back. You know, if we didn't give it back, nobody would ever invest in the dollar again.
2: The details of Trump's deal have prompted unusually strident criticism from Iran hawks, who say it amounts to a victory for Tehran. Speaking to Bloomberg Government, Trump's first-term Vice President Mike Pence argued that the agreement makes no mention of verifiably dismantling the country's nuclear weapons program.
1: The European Union is ramping up efforts to counter its growing trade imbalance with China, which now exceeds €1 billion a day. Bloomberg's Freddie Fulston has more.
5: EU leaders will meet in Brussels today to discuss how best to approach upcoming talks with Beijing. They all agree China's trade policy cannot be left unchecked. So what new tools could they introduce? The EU's chief trade negotiator has talked up a dedicated instrument to break the imbalance. Meanwhile, French President Emmanuel Macron has raised the prospect of strong measures, including potential tariffs. Bloomberg understands several member states have privately noted that process could take years. In London, Freddie Fulston, Bloomberg Radio.
2: Meanwhile, traders have piled into bets on rate hikes after Fed Chair Kevin Warsh used his first rate decision press conference to emphasise that the central bank will not tolerate higher inflation. As expected, policymakers voted unanimously to hold rates steady in a range of 3.5% to 3.75%. However, it was Kevin Warsh's comments to reporters after the decision that really caught the attention of markets.
6: Persistently high prices are a burden for the American people. But the recent past need not be prologue. I am pleased to report that members of the FOMC are unambiguous and unanimous. This committee will deliver price stability.
2: Warsh largely sidestepped a question on why the Fed didn't go ahead and raise rates now, given that inflation's running at more than double the central bank's 2% target.
1: The UK's jobs market is holding up better than expected, according to the latest official data. The number of employees on payrolls rose by 2,000 in May, while unemployment slipped to 4.9% in the 3 months to April. The labour market data follows a weaker than expected inflation reading yesterday, and it comes ahead of today's Bank of England policy decision. Policymakers are widely expected, though, to leave interest rates unchanged at 3.75%.
2: Well, that rate hold is expected after UK inflation came in steadier than expected yesterday. Now, both traders and economists believe rates will be held at 3.75%, even with the recent energy shock. Hugh Gimber is global market strategist at JP Morgan.

0: asset management.
1: We see no reason for central banks here to be hiking rates, not only because oil prices are coming down, but particularly given the softness in labour markets and wages especially. We have that for the Bank of England. Both the Fed and the bank can be on hold through the course of this year, waiting to see how the Middle East pans out, but importantly, offered that time by just a very different labour market backdrop to where they were a few years ago.
0: JP Morgan's Hugh Gimber there. As economists surveyed by Bloomberg see the Monetary Policy Committee splitting 7-2 in favour of a hold. Traders are still pricing in 0.25-point rise this year, but many economists think rates have already peaked.
2: UK voters in the constituency of Makerfield in England go to the polls later today. The race is one of three parliamentary special elections taking place in the UK. The other two by-elections are in the Scottish seats of Aberdeen South and Arbroath and Bruttey Ferry.
0: And the England manager Thomas Tuchel has praised his team's second half performance after they beat Croatia 4-2 in their opening Group L game of the World Cup. Captain Harry Kane scored twice, while Jude Bellingham and Marcus Rashford were also on target. The teams went into the break level at 2-2, and Kane said a half-time message from the manager inspired the win.
3: He just told us to let the shackles off, calm down, what are we scared of? Let's just go. Yeah, the way we conceded that second goal is not the team we want to be, dropping deep, waiting and then conceding anyway. So he kind of just said, what's the worst that can happen? We lose a match, first group game, we get on with it, we move on. Let's just go and show kind of the world who we can be.
0: England are the early leaders in Group L, heading into next Tuesday's clash with Ghana.
2: And those are our top stories this morning. I didn't get to watch the actual footy last night. I'm afraid I'm always late to these events. I think when they get to the rounds where they get knocked out, I think I'll be watching. Croatia's always a tough side, though, isn't it? Right, let's think about the markets this morning. So in terms of bond markets, actually, we're adding to expectations. Traders are adding to expectations of interest rate hikes, both from Bank of England and the ECB. 38 basis points for the ECB by the end of the year. And so I think that's kind of noteworthy. As you see, yields across Europe, and they're mixed. Germany is at 2.92, are fairly flat. US yields, though, are unwinding some of the big push higher that we saw yesterday, 4.44 for 10-year yields, dropping 4.5 basis points. And you also see 2-year Treasury yields retreating. European stocks, though, at the open are down 0.1%. FTSE 100 shares also down by 0.7% this morning as oil prices slump and volatility has also slumped in oil markets. Brent crude futures at $77.78 are down by 2.2% this morning. Stock futures for the US for the Nasdaq are up by 1.4%, even though you actually saw the Nasdaq and the S&P 500 yesterday shed more than 1%. Part of that, I guess, the hawkish comments and the opening statement, the maiden statement of Kevin Warsh's Fed chair. So those are the markets now.
0: Well, in a moment, we're going to dive into the latest in the UK economy with Dan Hansen, our chief UK economist. Of course, we had the CPI data yesterday, the jobs data this morning, and a BOE decision this afternoon. But Caroline, before we get to that, I wonder, are we entering an era of a new era for the company, one without middle managers? Oh, what a thought. This is something that Matthew Boyle's been writing about here at Bloomberg, about how Jack Dorsey, the co-founder of Twitter, and also the senior leaders at Coinbase, Airbnb and Amazon, want AI to replace middle managers and coordinate work in companies. Now, I often think that middle managers are just there to pass on a bit of Chinese whispers. Seems like a good idea to me.
2: Well, it's not new, though. You know, try to make the whole company and every person in it sort of efficient and delivering the most that they can. I think it's quite interesting that, and Matthew mentions this, that a lot of people do kind of question this efficiency in this AI race, that maybe actually it's going to be the soft skills that managers have that are going to become more important. I mean, middle managers are obviously, you know, we know, often super stressed and often quite overworked. They're not always super well trained, because some managers end up being promoted because they're good at whatever the job is and then maybe not good at managing other people, which I think is interesting. They are managing far more people, far more headcount, though, actually, in US and UK companies than they have done in the past. And so maybe that affects the quality of the job. Yeah, I think it's kind of interesting that everybody is rethinking how AI is going to affect the workplace, is going to affect businesses. It's going to be very different.
0: But also, if you don't have the junior employees, the pipeline,
2: yeah.
0: Who needs a middle manager?
2: Yes, true. I think, yeah, that is going to be really interesting, whether you can have companies that are kind of a collection of doers, a collection of sole actors, and just AI to kind of network them all in. Having said that, we know that like connectivity at work delivers productivity. So I don't know. It's an interesting story.
0: All right. Well, let's get back to the UK labour market, shall we? Britain's labour market holding up better than expected, according to the latest data out this morning. So you've had the number of employees on payrolls rising by 2,000 in May and unemployment edging down to 4.9% in the 3 months through April. So we can discuss now with Bloomberg Economics Chief UK Economist Dan Hansen, who joins us now in studio. Dan, it feels like obviously there's nothing in this report that would derail a hold from the Bank of England today, right? When we're looking at BOE bets off the back of these numbers, they're up when it comes to hikes, but is that more of a post-Fed global move?
4: Yes. In a word, yeah. I mean, it's very much to do with what happened yesterday
2: really?
4: With the Fed. I think with the jobs market, the thing to remember, first of all, the data have become even more volatile. Mm. And I know the ONS has been trying to sort the labour market data out, but particularly the unemployment rate has become very volatile and hard to predict.
0: And this has gone on for ages now.
4: It has. And the payrolls data gets revised. It was really interesting. One of the things Andrew Bailey has said recently, he's said many interesting things, of course, but one thing that sort of, as a central bank watcher, you pick up on is how much weight he's placing on various bits of data. And one thing he said was that, you know, they basically disregard the first estimate of the payrolls data because it gets revised so much. You know, we had this 100K fall in April, and that sort of shocked people, of course. That today has been revised to a 53,000 fall. Mm. So it's still, you know, if you keep, you know, do what they do in the US where they take the 2 month change. You know, we've still had a fall over the past 2 months and quite a significant one. You know, on a 3 month rolling average, we're down 20K. So the picture on the labour market is, yeah, we've had this, there might be signs potentially that the Iran war shock isn't quite as bad as people thought it might be, but we're stabilising, if we are stabilising, at a low level, at a weak level, if you like. And for the Bank of England, actually, it's just as much about the level of these things that it is about the change in them. So, you know, the labour market is loose, it's weak, and that's a world where pay pressure, it's harder for pay pressure to emerge because workers don't have bargaining power. That's the sort of basic economics of why the Bank of England cares about the labour market.
2: Yeah, but then it seems quite strange to be in a world where you've got the US with, you know, inflation at kind of double the target and staying on hold and, yes, sounding hawkish but not doing anything, not for a while, and that for the UK the inflation picture is easing and you've got this kind of slightly looser labour market, and yet markets pricing in more hikes more swiftly. I mean, that's strange, isn't it,
5: from the bank, you mean?
2: Yeah.
4: So I mean, I think that just, I mean, a lot of that boils down to the perception of the UK and how inflationary it is as an economy.
2: Right.
4: I mean, one of the interesting things about all of this, when you look at developed market central banks and just thinking about the ECB, the Fed and the Bank of England, both the Fed and the Bank of England came into this, the sort of Middle East conflict, markets were expecting cuts. So by not delivering that, they've tightened financial conditions. The ECB, it was different. They were expected to just remain on hold at 2%. So actually, they need to do something to tighten financial conditions, which is, I think, is a sort of very important distinction in terms of the responses of the central banks. And I think on the Fed and the US economy, you know, the US economy still looks very strong. You know, demand is strong in the US economy. That's very different to what we've got here. The labor market has turned. And as you say, inflation is above 2%. So you take all of that together, and I know the Fed's got a dual mandate, the Bank of England's got just a 2% inflation target, but, you know, the Fed is shifting its focus away from the labour market side of the mandate, which was what was prompting it to cut, and now focusing more on the inflation side of it.
0: Now, Dan, not in any way because my mortgage is soon to expire, but Callum Pickering was in here earlier talking about his view that the Bank of England will avoid raising rates altogether in this cycle. Do you think that's a healthy bet?
4: I think it's an increasingly healthy bet, yes. I mean, okay. If you look at the price, if you plot the price of oil against Bank of England rate bets since the start of the war, obviously we've had a peace deal signed now, but since the start of the conflict, you know, it tracks almost one for, you know, it tracks perfectly. So oil is down now. I think when I left my desk, we were at $78 a barrel. You know, we started this at $70 a barrel.
2: Mm.
4: We've almost gone full circle on with oil. And so, yes, there are going to be some lingering supply disruptions and stuff I don't think we can really understand in terms of the tail of this.
2: Mm.
4: But if your original reasoning for pricing in or going for hikes was because of what was going to happen to energy costs and that what that might do to inflation expectations, that motivation has gone away almost completely now.
2: Mm, yeah.
4: So
0: cuts are coming.
4: Well, I wouldn't go that far, if I'm honest, but I think, you know, they're going to be cautious. They need to talk. Yeah. They need to make sure that this doesn't create a persistent inflation problem.
2: Yeah.
4: But I think, you know, there has been a massive change in the outlook for energy prices and therefore UK inflation.
2: And so the messaging, briefly?
4: I think they stick... They're not going to turn too dovish because they don't want to preside over a too much of a loosening in financial conditions. They don't want the market, as Lizzie's just said, to start thinking about cuts coming again this year. But, you know, I think they can be a lot more comfortable in the idea that if they hold for the rest of the year, assuming the deal holds and oil stays where it is, they're in a very good place.
2: Okay.
0: Dan, thank you very much. The oil price, by the way, is $78.23 on Brent, down 1.6% today. And that is our Bloomberg Economics chief UK economist, Dan Hansen. We'll have plenty more for you to come. This is Bloomberg.
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2: Good morning, it's 8:21 a.m. here in the City of London. I'm Caroline Hepke. European markets this morning for stocks are down by 0.2%. If you do the breakdown by sector, technology seeing a small amount of gains, but it's basic resources seeing a sell-off in Europe. This after we touched a fresh record high for European stocks yesterday. FTSE 100 shares are down even further, 0.8% lower this morning ahead of the Bank of England rate decision, and we've had the UK jobs data out. Speaking of which, if you look at the work function on your Bloomberg terminal, you'll see that expectations for rate hikes for Europe and for the UK are rising. So you're priced in now about 70% for a move in September for the ECB. And the Bank of England expected to stay on hold today. You're fairly evenly priced for September, November and December for rate hikes in the UK. As for stock futures for the US, they are gaining. The Nasdaq sold off yesterday, but stock futures this morning are up by 1.4%. And you do see the semiconductors and the shares in Asia really shrugging off that more hawkish Fed yesterday. The KOSPI was up 2.2% earlier this morning. That's a look at the markets. Now, Bloomberg's Lizzie Burden has more on what's going on around the world this morning with our global news headlines. Hi, Lizzie.
0: Hi, Caroline. President Trump has signed an interim deal to end the war with Iran and reopen the Strait of Hormuz. Although the US says that the agreement is in effect, it's unclear whether Hormuz is yet being reopened. Elsewhere, Israel is rejecting a US request to withdraw troops from southern Lebanon. The dispute threatens to derail the broader agreement between America and Iran. And the Netherlands is pledging 500 million euros in weapons support for Ukraine. It comes as Ukraine says it's running short on key US-made air defence supplies. And those are some of our global news headlines.
2: Okay, let's get into one of our big conversations then. The Bank of England expected to hold interest rates today as inflation unexpectedly held steady. We've been speaking to a number of investors about this morning, Lizzie.
0: Yeah, so I was talking to Jackie Bowie over at Chatham Financial Europe. She's head of EMEA there. And previewing the BOE rate decision, I started by asking her about what we should expect from central bankers.
15: So as you say, the market's fully pricing in a hold today at 375. Absolute focus on what that vote split will be, because that will then give us a good indication as to how close the rate hike is for the next meeting in July or maybe out to September. So definitely an expectation that there'll be more hawks moving to the sides that moving to the expectation that rates will rise sooner rather than later. But it's quite a different situation to the US, right? Because, you know, the economic position in the UK is very weak, albeit we're, you know, both markets are facing increases in inflation.
16: What would it take to really put a pin in the hawkish case at the BOE?
15: Yeah, well, the expectation is the labour market will continue to be weak. I mean, if you look across all the different measures, so obviously just the straight kind of employment numbers have been weak. If you look at vacancies, so open vacancies at, you know, a kind of 5-year low. If you look at payroll growth, again, that's weakening. So all of the signs in the labour market are all pointing kind of downwards. But you've got to remember that the Bank of England's focus is on price stability. And while inflation is rising, you know, they have to raise interest rates to try and curtail that. And I think the big issue is everyone's expecting inflation to continue to rise through this year and into next year, but then really expecting it to come back down again. And the key point in the labour market, as you say, will be inflation will not be able to come back down if we get these second round effects. And the impact of those second round effects we will see in the labour market, which is why that number and what's happening there is so critical. There's a lot of slack in the UK economy, so the feeling is that inflation might not hold through 2027.
16: So that's the domestic picture, Jackie, but how will the international factors play in? Because on the one hand, you've got this US-Iran deal, but on the other hand, you've got a more hawkish Fed, which will influence the BOE's commentary today more.
15: Yeah, I mean, obviously everything's all interlinked globally with central banks, and as you say, particularly what's happening, if this is the end of the war, then the energy price shock that we've had will hopefully start to dissipate. But, you know, the Bank of England have to look at where UK inflation is. We never ever reached our targets. Obviously, the European markets did, and the ECB were kind of sitting there quite pretty, having hit their 2% target. But the similarity between the Fed and the Bank of England is their statements on, you know, being kind of tough on inflation. I think Warsh's comment was something about, you know, we know we've got a lot of work to do, or something like that. So kind of admitting to the markets that both the Fed and the MPC have missed the mark with regard to hitting those targets. So that's really where the similarity ends.
16: Was it a solid debut for Kevin Warsh? It didn't take him long to rock the bond market.
15: Yeah, I mean, I think it was. I mean, his statement was actually quite short. If you look at, you know, kind of previous Fed governors, so it didn't take very long to go through it. There were some interesting things coming out of it, though, with regard to he made a lot of statements about task forces being set up, you know, focused on like the Fed's communication strategy, and also kind of focused on how they message to the market. And that seemed like quite a big shift. This whole I want the markets to lead the Fed, you know, to give us the information that we need to know where interest rates should go. I thought that was quite a kind of turnaround. So we'll wait and see once these task forces are set up. There's some speculation that the Fed might change their inflation target. That doesn't seem likely, but he seems keen to really make quite significant changes in how the Fed communicates.
16: So how many hikes are we going to get from the Fed this year, and when, Jackie, then?
15: We don't make interest rate forecasts. Our job is to help our clients manage around what's happening in the market. But it seems sure that there'll be at least one. And I'd probably go for September, assuming that the Iran deal holds and, you know, the Strait of Hormuz opens and we start to see that relief in the commodity markets.
0: So that was Jackie Bowie, head of EMEA at Chatham Financial Europe, speaking to me earlier on Bloomberg Daybreak Europe on Bloomberg TV.
2: Absolutely. Interesting that a number of European investors are also talking about maybe the upside for European stocks. There does seem to be a bit more optimism around, if you look at Emmanuel Cour at Barclays, you know, raising his year-end target for European stocks, the stock 600, 670 points. So that's sort of up about 5%. It's interesting that maybe there's a bit more optimism about what may happen
0: for European stocks.
2: No,
0: stock 600 and almost flat as a pancake this morning, Caroline, flat to the upside. But we'll have a proper check of the markets for you next.
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17: 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You can't have an economy that's flatlining like ours is, that keeps borrowing £140 billion a year with no growth, and think that's going to end well. It's not.
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19: 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I want Andy Burnham because he wants to return to Parliament, back in Parliament, helping the Labour government.
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0: The time is just coming up to 8:30 a.m. here in London. I'm Lizzie Burden.
2: And I'm Caroline Hepkett. You're listening to Daybreak Europe. So let's look at the markets this morning. European stocks just ticking a little bit higher. We did see, of course, a record yesterday for European stocks. And we've seen a number of days, 5 days of gains, actually, for European equity markets. looks a little bit more lackluster today, as we are seeing traders ramping up bets on ECB rate hikes for the rest of the year and for the UK. 2-year US bond yields, Treasury yields trading at 4.16, so down by about 3 basis points. This as a German benchmark yields at 2.92. Oil prices are also down. Lizzie, Brent crude futures down 1.9% this morning. Those are the markets.
0: Now, a reminder of our top stories this morning. President Trump has signed an interim deal to end the war with Iran and reopen the Strait of Hormuz. According to a US official, the so-called Memorandum of Understanding is now in effect. However, it's unclear whether Iran has begun taking steps to fully reopen the waterway. Explaining his decision to agree to an interim peace deal, Trump repeated his insistence that the country would never obtain a nuclear weapon. Yet he went on to suggest that Iran should be allowed to develop ballistic missiles and have the right to enrich uranium for electricity.
20: Say, look, you have probably the third largest oil reserves in the world. What the hell do you need nuclear for? You need nuclear for some electricity? So I've always felt that way. So we've been pretty tough in that. You know, it is a little hard, though, when you say that somebody wants it, other people have it, other adjoining states have it, and you're not letting them have it for purposes of electricity and things like that. It's always a little tough. You have to use a little common sense.
0: Trump also defended the $300 billion development program for Iran in the deal, while saying that he's ready to release billions of dollars in Iranian frozen assets. The details of Trump's deal have prompted unusually strident criticism from Iran hawks, who say it amounts to a victory for Tehran.
2: Now, the UK's jobs market is holding up better than expected. According to the latest official data, the number of employees on payrolls rose by 2,000 in May, while unemployment slipped to 4.9% in the 3 months to April. The labour market data follows a weaker than expected inflation reading yesterday. It comes ahead of today's Bank of England policy decision. Policymakers are widely expected to leave rates unchanged at 3.75%.
0: And the signing of the deal with Iran and critical minerals agreement capped off Emmanuel Macron's last time hosting a G7 summit. Our reporter James Woolcock has more.
21: It started with a fight, then came flattery, before finally a surprise deal was signed. The G7 might sound closer to the plot of reality TV, perhaps The Apprentice, though with far more Chanel bags. The other notable theme was gentle teasing about football and how countries are doing in the World Cup. But the carefully choreographed event was designed by host France to impress Trump and bring him closer to Europe's view on Ukraine. In that regard, it seems to have been a success. In London, James Woolcock, Bloomberg Radio.
2: And in terms of Russia's aviation authority, it says that flights at all Moscow airports have been suspended following a series of drone attacks. Officials say that 180 Ukrainian drones were shot down over the city, while local media reports that an oil refinery was struck for the second time in a week. Authorities in Ukraine say at least one person has been killed in Russian strikes overnight. So that's the latest when it comes to the war between Russia and Ukraine.
0: And SpaceX shares declined for the first time since its record IPO, shedding 5% at the end of a volatile session that saw the stock initially gain 6% before reversing. Still, the shares remain more than 42% above the IPO price, with the low float amplifying the impact of retail buying. The puts to calls ratio was nearly even in the session, a sign that more investors are hedging against a drop.
2: Now, coming up in the next part of Bloomberg Daybreak Europe, after your top stories, we're going to be speaking to Patrick Armstrong, who is CIO at Plurimi Wealth. We've had a couple of headlines that I want to just talk to, which is that US gasoline prices have fallen below $4 for the first time since March. I think this is really crucial. It will be ahead of the midterm elections. You know, it's quite a huge political issue in the US, as we see benchmark or global oil prices also declining. Also, the Swiss National Bank, as expected, left policy rate, its policy rate unchanged, so 0% for the SNB in terms of rates, but it wasn't expected that there'd be any change in Switzerland.
0: Okay, well, plenty to discuss with Patrick Armstrong. He's coming up next. The two forces in markets today appear to be that hawkish Fed and this memorandum of understanding in the Middle East, but it's the Middle East that's winning so far, and we will
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0: Very good morning. The time is 8:40 a.m. here in London. I'm Lizzie Burden, and we check the markets for you all day long here on Bloomberg Radio. Well, 40 minutes into the cash session here in Europe, we're looking at the benchmark Stoxx 600 down about 7 basis points, so pretty flat at the moment. The CAC 40 in Paris, however, is up 0.3%. Similar move for the DAX in Frankfurt. The FTSE 100, though, down 0.6%, which tracks the oil price lower. Brent down nearly 2% at $77 a barrel on the expectation that oil is going to start flowing through the Strait of Hormuz again. The question is when, but we have this memorandum of understanding now between the US and Iran. Now that is overpowering the pessimism that we had in markets somewhat yesterday because of the hawkish messaging from the Fed. But just to go into some of the individual sectoral moves this morning in Europe, we've only got a few sectors, 4 out of 20 in positive territory. Tech is leading the gains right now, up 0.8%. Industrial goods and services is in second place, and a wild move for a stock called Edenred. Those shares have been up more than 18% this morning after an approach by investment funds. So one to watch, although the gains have paired somewhat now to 14.6% higher. As we look ahead to the Wall Street session, more optimism there after the losses we saw yesterday. So Nasdaq futures up 1.4%, S&P E-minis up 0.9%. We'd already seen gains, particularly for tech, in the Asian session. The MSCI Asia Pacific Index up 0.6%. And coming back to the geopolitics, as I say, Brent is lower this morning. We had the hawkish Fed last night. So in your bond space, we have Treasury yields now actually lower. On the 2-year, we're down 2 basis points. On the 10-year, we're down 5 basis points at 4.43. But yesterday, we'd seen traders dumping the front end, so pushing yields up by the most in over a year on Kevin Warsh's first Fed meeting. Now, here in the UK, we've had more jobs data out this morning. Remember, you had that downside CPI surprise yesterday, but this morning, BOE rate hike bets bouncing. Factor in the UK jobs market slowdown easing, but also this more hawkish Fed. So you're looking at the 2-year gilt yield up 4 basis points at 4.18, and in your currency markets, the pound trades pretty flat at $1.32 at the moment. That's your Bloomberg Business Flash. Now with more on what's going on around the world, here's Caroline Hepker in London.
2: Lizzie, thank you. President Trump has signed an interim deal to end the war with Iran and reopen the Strait of Hormuz. According to a US official, the so-called Memorandum of Understanding is now in effect. However, it's unclear whether Iran has begun taking steps to fully reopen the waterway. Israel is rejecting a US request to withdraw troops from southern Lebanon. The dispute threatens to derail a broader agreement between America and Iran. Lastly, the Netherlands is pledging 500 million euros in weapons support for Ukraine. It comes as Ukraine says that it's running short on key US-made air defense supplies. Those are some of our global news headlines, isn't it?
0: Well, America's conflict with Iran may be entering the rearview mirror, but can President Trump's deal with Iran unwind the weeks of economic damage? Goldman Sachs analysts this morning are saying that oil flows through the Strait of Hormuz may only recover to 70%, even with peace. Let's get analysis now. We can speak to Plurimi Wealth CIO Patrick Armstrong. He joins us in the studio. Welcome back, Patrick. Hello. Just on the relief that we're seeing in markets off the geopolitics, are you more focused on how fast oil gets flowing through the Strait of Hormuz, or whether actually there's some sort of threat to the peace and a resumption of military attacks over the next 60 days?
4: Donald Trump's already talked about it just before he signed the MOU that bombing will resume if the deal isn't honored. So I don't know if either side's completely committed to it. I don't view this as something that's going to last and we're going to have the strait open unimpeded. There is going to be disruptions. It suits Iran for a stalemate to last a very long time. I don't think the U.S. will be inclined to allow big capital into Iran. That's what Iran wants as well. The market's pricing a very good outcome, and I think there's a lot of scenarios where it doesn't end as well as the market's pricing.
2: That's interesting that you don't think that they want to put capital into Iran, given the amounts of money that are being discussed from, we're not really sure, is it going to be Gulf Partners who are going to put that reconstruction money in their unfreezing frozen Iranian assets? What do you make of that?
4: That's where it's looking like it will come from. So Qatar and Gulf Partners, it won't be from the US. US will maybe unfreeze some assets. But a stalemate suits Iran. Trump's desperate to have an exit ramp. He thinks this is giving it to him. But this will be a summer where it's not just peace, in my opinion. I do think there's going to be disruptions, and the strait won't completely open. You'll have oil flowing through. Oil prices are higher than they were before the war started, but inventories are very much drawn down. Strategic petroleum reserve is very low. Refined product reserves are very low. So you do need an open strait for oil prices to move lower. And I think the market's pricing very good outcomes that may not materialize.
0: So let's feed this all into what we expect from the Bank of England's commentary today. A hold expected, but it's what the tone that we're interested in. Of course, the new news is the memorandum of understanding, and oil may not be where it was before, but it's lower. But then you've also got a hawkish Fed. So what shapes the outlook more?
4: It seems oil is very important for inflation in this country. It's also important for this country's stock market. I think it's oil and inflation that drives it, but the Bank of England is definitely influenced by the Fed. If you did have a dovish Fed, it would be almost impossible for the Bank of England to hike rates. If you do end up with a hawkish Fed that hikes, the Bank of England could hike without pushing sterling up against the dollar, which would be a risk to a much more fragile economy.
2: What did you make of Kevin Warsh's maiden speech in terms of the press conference? I mean, on the one hand, sort of traditionalist inflation-fighting Fed chairman, on the other hand, quite significant reforms that were already being put into place immediately with that very, very short statement. What did you take away from it?
4: In hindsight now, I expected a dovish tilt where he would lay out a narrative that AI-driven productivity, yes. I thought he'd mentioned that. I thought he'd mentioned the Iran war and disinflationary effects, but there was no mention of that. And I think his main goal was establish credibility that he's not a politicized Fed. And I think he's definitely achieved that. I do think he'll be dovish on interest rates as soon as there's a reason to cut. I think he'll be completely behind it. I think he may end up much more hawkish on the balance sheet for the Fed. That's something that's been true for decades, that he's been against the Fed's balance sheet being so large. So you may see him being dovish on rates, but hawkish on the balance sheet going forward.
0: It's almost as if there was so much pressure from President Trump to cut rates that he managed to do everything but hike rates, because, you know, he's so hawkish, and he's just come out with such a hawkish surprise when we were speculating for so long about how he was going to sound.
4: Yeah, it. I don't even know if it was very hawkish. It was very credible, I would say. And I was expecting a dovish tilt. And the fact that that wasn't there, that's what I'd view as the hawkish part. Exactly.
0: Compared to the expectation, yeah.
4: Yeah, I thought he would set the tone for, in the future, we may need to cut rates because of X, Y, Z. That wasn't there. And that's also consistent with he doesn't want to give messaging. I think he hates the idea of painting himself into a corner. He wants all meetings to be live and meetings to discuss things that are live during the meeting, not guiding everyone, this is where we're going to be, because the Fed has at times had meetings that aren't live because they would have guided before the meeting, and I think that's one thing Warsh doesn't want to happen.
0: How very European, a meeting-by-meeting data-dependent approach, Caroline.
2: Yeah, absolutely. Just a quick question, though, on equities in terms of why you're moving neutral on equities. I mentioned a few strategies looking at Europe and seeing some upside for Europe.
4: Well, there could be upside. Things are incredible at the profitability level, at the growth level. And that's where I've kept my portfolio, is the stocks that are the cheapest and growing the fastest usually aren't aligned. But right now, it's the high bandwidth memory stocks that are trading at 10 times earnings, growing earnings at more than 100% per annum, and incredible profitability. So that's the part that I've kept in my portfolio. That's the driver of our returns right now. But anytime you're at record multiples on price to sales, price to book, EV to EBITDA, we've not gone bearish on equities, but we've neutralized our overweight because, record multiples do. It's a time to reflect, and everything's amazing right now. Mm-hmm. Things don't always stay amazing, so a neutral approach is where we've moved to.
0: Patrick, good to see you. Thanks for coming to see us. That's Patrick Armstrong, Plurimi Wealth CIO. Thank you.
2: Coming up next on the programme. So we're going to be thinking about the individual stocks that have been moving with Chloe Millet, our stocks reporter. So looking at European shares at the moment, overall the stock 600 down 0.1%, but pockets of gains for the CAC 40 and the Xetra DAX. So we'll get into the individual names next. This is Bloomberg.
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0: It is 8:53 a.m. in London. I'm Lizzie Burden, and we check the markets for you all day long here on Bloomberg Radio. Well, the Stock 600 is now down 0.2%. The CAC 40 in Paris up the other way, and DAX in Frankfurt also up 0.2%. The FTSE, though, down 0.7% because of its exposure to energy, and indeed because of the memorandum of understanding between the US and Iran. We're seeing the Brent price down 1.9% now at $78 a barrel on the nose. Now, as we look across the sectoral basket, we have only about three sectors in positive territory in Europe this morning. Tech leading the gains up 0.7%, so tracking the gains that we'd seen in the Asian session, and indeed we're seeing NASDAQ futures up 1.4% this morning. But bottom of the basket, basic resources, autos and parts, chemicals here in Europe. Now, as I say, it's we're looking for positivity in the Wall Street session today. This after that 1.2% slide for the S&P yesterday, after that hawkish Fed messaging. So S&P E-minis up 0.8% now. We did have that hawkish Fed yesterday, so Treasury yields had been up by the most in over a year at the front end yesterday. Now the two-year is down 2 basis points at 4.16%. Of course, this is after Kevin Warsh's first meeting. Meanwhile, BOE rate hike bets have bounced. They fell after the downside CPI surprise yesterday, but then you factor in the Fed and that UK jobs market slowdown easing in the latest data. So the two-year gilt yield up now 4 basis points at 4.18%. And that is your Bloomberg Business Flash.
2: Lizzie, thank you. Let's take a look at some of the stocks on the move today in Europe. I'm Caroline Hepke with Lizzie Burden, and we're joined by Bloomberg reporter Chloe Millet. Good morning.
1: Good morning.
2: So let's talk about Edenred. This is the French employee benefits company. It says that it's been approached by investment funds. So what's the news for them?
1: Yeah, well, I mean, the shares have reacted very positively to that. So as you said, Edenred is an employee benefits firm. The main thing that it's known for in France is the Ticket Restaurant, which is the meal vouchers provided to employees. And so it said this morning there had been approached by investment funds, essentially confirming that there had been interest in the company after a report that there was takeover interest from the investment firm BC Partners. Edenred said there was no certainty that interest from those funds would result in the deal. It said that it was really remaining focused on its current strategy. But regardless, we are seeing this takeover interest being received very enthusiastically by the market, shares soaring about 18% when the market opened. The stock has been doing pretty okay this year, but Edenred is facing some regulatory challenges at the moment. There's meal voucher reforms happening in some of its markets like Italy and Brazil. There's also an antitrust investigation in Turkey into potential collusion by meal voucher providers. So this is the context in which a deal maybe could make sense for Edenred. So we'll be watching out for any developments.
0: Okay, let's also talk about Leconte, another French firm which designs and manufactures electrical devices. That's up. What's driving it?
1: Yeah, shares rising very strongly this morning for Leconte after the company presented at JP Morgan's European Industrials Conference in London. And it seems that their presentation really reassured investors around especially the data center business. So Leconte is one of those companies that provide the electrical equipment, cooling technologies, all of those things that are very integral to the, you know, smooth running of a data center. It's a smaller peer of Schneider Electric, and it's also a company that's not been doing as well, performed as well as Schneider. But an analyst at JP Morgan said that the Leconte executives did a really good job of explaining their strong positioning in data centers, both in the near term and the long term. And so that's really boosting those shares. Of course, now there's kind of a new generation of data centers entering the scene. They need to be more powerful, more compact, more energy efficient. And so the type of equipment that is necessary, that is needed for that, is going to change as well. But it seems that Leconte is well positioned for that.
2: Okay, well, let's stay with France then for the last of our stocks. That's Carrefour, the French supermarket chain.
1: Yeah, and JP Morgan is also involved in that story. So JP Morgan placed Carrefour on a negative catalyst watch, saying that the half-year results, which are due a little bit later, next month actually, on July 23rd, that those results might be a little bit bleak. So said that Carrefour has a record of missing expectations and that there could be disappointment yet again for the company. They said that Spain was really the only bright spot, that there were pressures in France, there were pressures in Brazil, and the rest of Europe was not looking too great either. Of course, the big problem for supermarkets across Europe these days is inflation and the impact on consumer spending, and then that coupled with the competitive pressures from discount retailers like Lidl and Aldi as well. And so all of that is really eating into margins, and that requires cost cuts elsewhere to kind of mitigate that impact. And so that balance is really going to be what investors focus on when Carrefour reports next month.
0: Okay, Chloe, thank you. And for more conversations like this with Chloe Millet, do subscribe to our new Stock Movers reports. 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
2: So, thinking about the second hour of European trading, I mean, it does look like the CAC is the better performer in Europe, up by 0.4%. Elsewhere, you see declines across the stock 600. We're going to be thinking about the UK setting you up for the Bank of England rate decision at lunchtime with Bloomberg's Dan Hansen, our chief UK economist. So that's coming up in a moment. And also thinking about the deal that President Trump signed in that very beautiful room in Versailles, sitting next to Emmanuel Macron with the US Secretary of State. What does that actually deliver for the US and for Iran? That's next. 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
2: This is Bloomberg Daybreak here for this Thursday, the 18th of June from London. Coming up today.
19: Crossing red lines to get to the finish line. Trump blows through his Iran non-negotiables as he signs a deal to end the war with Tehran.
2: It's working out. The UK jobs market shows signs of stabilising as the Bank of England gets ready to keep rates on hold.
19: A rock and royal Fed debut. Kevin Warr shakes bond markets as he signals rate hikes could be on the horizon.
2: Plus, is football coming home? England get their World Cup campaign underway with a 4-2 victory against Croatia.
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0: percent this morning. You do see increased bets, though, on interest rate increases for the ECB and for the Bank of England for later this year. Stock futures for the US are in the green. Nasdaq futures up by 1.5% today. 10-year US Treasury yields unwinding the moves that we saw yesterday are down 5 basis points. 2-year Treasury yields also dropping 2 basis points this morning at 4.17 as we see oil prices really retreating down 2.1% now for Brent crude futures again on the signing of that US-Iranian deal. So those are the markets.
1: Now, on to our top stories this morning. President Trump has signed an interim deal to end the war with Iran and reopen the Strait of Hormuz. According to a US official, the so-called Memorandum of Understanding is now in effect. However, it is unclear if Iran has begun taking steps to fully reopen the waterway. Explaining his decision to agree to an interim peace deal, Trump repeated his insistence that the country would never obtain a nuclear weapon. Yet the president went on to suggest that Iran should have the right to enrich uranium for electricity and be allowed to develop ballistic missiles.
2: If other countries have them, it's a little bit unfair for them not to have some. A ballistic missile is not the same thing as what we're talking about when we talk nuclear. But if Saudi Arabia and Qatar, and they all have some, I would say, in relative proportion, I think it's okay.
1: President Trump also defended a $300 billion development program for Iran in the deal, while saying he's ready to release billions of dollars in frozen Iranian assets.
3: We have their money. We have taken their money. It's not our money. It's their money. And we froze it. At a certain point in time, I guess we're going to have to give it back. You know, if we didn't give it back, nobody would ever invest in the dollar again.
1: The details of Trump's deal have prompted unusually strident criticism from Iran hawks, who say it amounts to a victory for Tehran. Speaking to Bloomberg Government, Trump's first-term Vice President Mike Pence argued that the agreement makes no mention of verifiably dismantling the country's nuclear weapons program.
0: Well, now to the UK. The jobs market is holding up better than expected, according to the latest official data. The number of employees on payrolls rose by 2,000 in May, while unemployment slipped to 4.9% in the 3 months to April. The labour market data follows a weaker-than-expected inflation reading yesterday. It comes ahead of today's Bank of England policy decision. Policymakers are widely expected to leave interest rates unchanged at 3.75%.
1: Now, that jobs data comes as the Bank of England is expected to leave interest rates unchanged today after UK inflation came in steadier than expected. Both traders and economists believe rates will be held at 3.75% even with the recent energy shock. Hugh Gimber is global market strategist at JP Morgan Asset Management.
4: We see no reason for central banks here to be hiking rates, not only because oil prices are coming down, but particularly given the softness in labour markets and wages especially. We have that for the Bank of England. Both the Fed and the bank can be on hold through the course of this year, waiting to see how the Middle East pans out, but importantly, off of that time by just a very different labour market backdrop to where they were a few years ago.
1: JP Morgan's Hugh Gimber there, as economists surveyed by Bloomberg see the Monetary Policy Committee splitting 7-2 split in favour of a hold.
0: Now, UK voters in the constituency of Makerfield go to the polls later today. The race is one of three parliamentary special elections taking place in the UK. The other two by-elections are in the Scottish seats of Aberdeen South and Arbroath and Bushey Ferry. You can find a full list of candidates for all three of those by-elections by checking the Electoral Commission's website.
1: In sports news, England manager Thomas Tuchel has praised his team's second-half performance after they beat Croatia 4-2 in their opening Group L game of the World Cup. Captain Harry Kane scored twice, while Jude Bellingham and Marcus Rashford were also on target. The teams went into the break level at 2-2. Kane said a half-time message from the manager inspired the win.
5: He just told us to let the shackles off, calm down, what are we scared of, let's just go. Yeah, the way we conceded that second goal is not the team we want to be, dropping deep, waiting and then conceding anyway. So he kind of just said, what's the worst that can happen? We lose a match, first group game, we get on with it, we move on. Let's just go and show kind of the world who we can be.
1: England are the early leaders in Group L heading into next Tuesday's clash with Ghana.
0: So those are our top stories for you this morning. Not sure I stayed up late to watch the football, but from the sounds of the cheers, we're through that first round. Tuesday's the big one next week, isn't it? Croatia's always a pretty tough side as well. Let's think about the markets then this morning. So the central banks in Sweden and in Norway, they have held steady, as was expected, in terms of their rate decisions. The Bank of England's expected

0: to hold steady too. But it's interesting that you see traders are pricing in a little bit more in terms of interest rate increases, both for the Bank of England and the ECB in the wake of the Fed. Looking at 10-year yields across Europe. So German benchmark yields this morning flat at 2.92. You're unwinding some of the yield gains that we saw yesterday in the US. So 10-year yields dropping 4.5 basis points. US 2-year yields down 2 basis points. Oil prices are dropping. So is this kind of the peak of this inflationary pressure and the energy oil price shock? Brent crude futures are down 2%, $77.91. It really depends, though, on Hormuz over the summer, doesn't it? And European stocks currently overall down by 0.2% for the Stock 600. You just see the CAC count, the outperformer, up by 0.4% this morning. So that is a look at the markets then for you this morning.
1: And what a day. I mean, but look, another story that caught our eye this morning, Caroline, is are we entering the era of a new type of company, one without middle managers? I would like to say at the outset, as a disclaimer, our middle manager approved us talking about this story. But Bloomberg's Matthew Boyle has been writing about how Jack Dorsey, the co-founder of Twitter, plus the senior leaders at Coinbase, Airbnb and Amazon want AI to replace middle managers and coordinate work in companies. Now, I find this quite funny, Caroline, because on one hand, middle managers are the dumping ground of workplace hate, you know, they have sort of the upset of those beneath them, exactly, and the upset of those above them. But on the other hand, when we talk about AI, although it is there to sort of automate various parts of various jobs, I thought the communication and the empathy, the kind of things that you require of middle managers, are the kind of things that people are finding quite difficult to put into a robot.
0: Yeah, absolutely. Maybe motivation and all of the kind of human connectedness maybe that you get. I don't know. On the other hand, I do understand that with greater efficiency, we can each generate so much more now with AI. You know, you can kind of be a sole actor in the world, which I think, you know, maybe is appealing to a lot of people. But it's also difficult because middle managers right now are the ones that need to bring in AI and kind of make sure that people are using it efficiently and using it for their own business in a way that makes sense and delivers something for the firm. Anyway, I thought it was a really fascinating piece from Matthew Boyle. So, yeah, very, very interesting. Right. Let's think about other things, shall we? Well, maybe the Bank of England's interested in middle managers and whether they can deliver on AI. I mean, it is something that Andrew Bailey's been interested in, isn't it? Bloomberg Economics' chief UK economist Dan Hansen is with us. Dan, good morning.
2: Morning.
0: What are we expecting from the Bank of England today? Is it going to be anything other than a wait-and-see approach?
2: No, I don't think so. I mean, I think you've got... You've had quite a bit of data out in the interim between the two meetings, between April and now. Vast majority of it has actually been on the dovish side.
0: Yeah.
2: So that's been good news for the bank. Obviously, inflation has picked up, but it's been a little bit lower than expected. And of course, and the most significant development is what's happened with global energy prices. We've had a massive fall in global energy prices since the bank put together its forecast. And oil prices are now below where the bank thought they would be even in 3 years' time. So, if you like, all the disinflation that the bank had baked into its forecast from all oil prices eventually falling back has already happened. So that's a massive change. Now, does that mean that they can let their foot off the brake? No, they need to be cautious. There could be a long tail to this. We just don't know, to be honest. But as things stand, they'll view their position as very, very comfortable. And I think we may get one more vote for a hike, but getting the majority to a hike now looks like a bigger hurdle than it was 2 or 3 weeks ago, at least.
1: Dan, I don't know if you stayed up to watch the England match. I have World Cup on the brain at the moment, but I am sort of thinking of that sort of post-match press conference where the managers, the captains, make an art out of saying remarkably little. Do you think Andrew Bailey is going to be doing a similar kind of feat?
2: I thought you were talking about my answer to the last question. yes. I mean, one thing that's interesting for them, I think, and one thing he'll have to balance is, you know, the Bank of England takes oil prices and gas prices as given in their forecast. They just have to, they just take them in and they run the forecast based on that. But there's a there's a question about whether or how believable the or how lasting they believe the peace will be and things like that. And it's a very difficult place for the central bank to be, because you're effectively making a judgment on geopolitics. And there's a tension between, do I think this deal will be long-lasting and oil prices will remain where they are, versus what I'm actually sort of normally do, which is just, I'll take oil prices as given and I'll tell you what inflation's going to be based on what the market thinks they're going to do. And I think that today is going to be the interesting one of the interesting things to watch, but probably the most interesting thing, and particularly for Bailey, who gives... We'd have a press conference, but we normally get a press clip afterwards. That tension between, you know, oil prices are now below 80 against, you know, how much do they believe that's going to be long-lasting?
0: Yeah, I think because the argument goes, we don't know what's going to happen over the summer. And if you look at, Patrick Armstrong at Plurimi Wealth, who was with me just in the last hour on Bloomberg Radio, who was saying actually... the markets are priced very optimistically, and over the summer things could get very difficult, and inventories are very, very low around the world for oil and oil products. So there's a lot of unknowns, aren't there? Dan, thank you so much for being with us. Dan Hanson is Bloomberg Economics' chief UK economist. And I sort of want to take that idea that Dan was talking about and get to our next guest, our opinion columnist, Mark Champion, who joins us. Because, Mark, I want to ask you about this idea of the Strait of Hormuz, President Trump signing the interim deal to end the war with Iran. We don't really know what the Iranian side of this is, or indeed how quickly the Strait of Hormuz is actually going to reopen.
3: Yes, well, you know, I think the Iranians will feel that they got the deal they wanted in this case. It is really, you need to think about it as a ceasefire and not as a as an agreement, you know, similar to, for example, the JCPOA, the Joint Comprehensive Agreement back in 2015. So this is a ceasefire. It sets the terms, the kind of broad framework for negotiations to take place. Those are supposed to happen within 60 days, to, you know, finish in 60 days, which, you know, if I were a betting man, I'd put a lot of money to say that that will not be done. The history of these kinds of negotiations, it is very long indeed. So that's unlikely. But what I do think that the, you know, both sides want the straits open at this point, and therefore they will open. They've got 60 days where they can both claim, you know, they can both claim that they can still get what they want. And it's after 60 days or towards the end of that, that these things will start to get more difficult. The previous ceasefires, they've been extended, and this one, you know, says it can be extended. It may kind of roll on, but ultimately none of the problems for which, you know, they went to war, none of the problems that prevented them from getting a deal for so long, from ending the war faster, none of that has been resolved. It all remains out there. And therefore, yes, it is unstable.
1: So, Mark, I mean, with that conclusion, where does that leave American power in the region?
3: Well, it's a very good question. It's one that, in Israel and the Gulf states, there's a huge amount of thinking going on about that. I mean, there aren't sort of, you know, clear answers, but, you know, the Israelis, for example, do feel like they got, sold down a river in essence. They went to war together with the United States. They were locked out of the talks. They were not given a seat at the table. They were not consulted. And on the contrary, when they, you know, did express their reservations, they were shut down, in no uncertain terms. They now find that they, you know, that their kind of most immediate threat always has been, Hamas and Hezbollah. Hezbollah being the much more powerful one that could threaten the state of Israel. And they now feel that they, you know, that the U.S. has tied their hands in Lebanon. So there's going to be a great amount of soul searching in Israel. And it's a real problem for Benjamin Netanyahu, who is being attacked from all sides for having, as some Israeli commentators have been saying and politicians have been saying, turned Israel into a vassal of the United States. So that's for Israel. And in the Gulf, you also have, you know, a very difficult situation. And I think you can just sort of understand that in the fact that, you know, the ultimate mediator of this deal was Qatar. You know, the deal includes a $300 billion promise of some kind of, you know, sovereign fund for reconstruction, into which the US will pay no money. So it's only the Gulf states that will.
0: Yeah, and that's going to be interesting to understand where that money comes from, what it goes towards. Yeah, thank you so much, Mark, for being with us and for talking it through all the kind of difficulties around this, as you say, sort of ceasefire agreement. Mark Champion, Bloomberg opinion columnist. I mean, there was 4 weeks of negotiation and mediation by Qatar, but obviously observers of all of this see a really resounding defeat in many ways for the US in this point. Others are focused on the message that Iran's not going to have a nuclear weapon, that Trump ended the fighting on all fronts, including Lebanon. So that's the Trump administration side.
1: Well, no, we'll be covering the sort of many unresolved questions of what happens next in these negotiations, how fast the strait will be resolved, if any of these unhappy parties will start making trouble. This is Bloomberg.
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10: The regime is right now. Their nuclear stockpile is under a mountain. Their Navy is at the bottom of the sea.
11: Welcome back to Yeah, That's a Pepper Thing. First up, we've got Harrison wrapping his Dr. Pepper in a tiny quilt so it feels at home. 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
11: She swears it makes it taste better. 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All for that sweet, delicious, truly one-of-a-kind taste of Dr. Pepper. It's a Pepper Thing!
10: We have a treaty, but until that point occurs, Congress doesn't have a role to play.
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14: 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Oh, hey, Watson. Just getting jacked up for the summer with my pull-up routine.
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0: Good morning, I'm Caroline Hebgood. It's 9:21 a.m. here in the City of London. Looking at European markets, so stocks are down by 3/10, almost 0.4%, after we hit a record high yesterday for European stocks. Some are a bit more optimistic about the stock 600, given maybe the energy price shock is unwinding. Barclays, for example, Emmanuel Cour, lifting his year-end target for the stock 600 to 670 points. We stand now at 637, so that would be about 5% above where we are currently. Others, though, concerned that this deal, will it really reopen the Straits of Hormuz? Oil prices are down 2% for Brent crude futures, $77.98. We've also had a number of central bank decisions. Norges Bank likely to raise interest rates further, but they stood pat today. And the SNB left rates unchanged at 0%. So Sweden and Norway with their decisions, Bank of England decision at 12 noon. Yield for two-year Treasury yields are unwinding the steep run-up that we saw yesterday. We're actually down two basis points at 416 from that much more hawkish Fed that we saw yesterday. Stock futures of the Nasdaq are up 1.5%. Those are the markets. Let's get some of our global news headlines. Here's James Walcock in London. Morning, James.
1: Good morning. President Trump has signed an interim deal to end the war with Iran and open the Strait of Hormuz. Although the US says the agreement is in effect, it's unclear if Hormuz is yet being reopened by Iran. Israel is rejecting a US request to withdraw troops from southern Lebanon. The dispute threatens to derail a broader agreement between America and Iran. And in Europe, the Netherlands is pledging 500 million euros in weapons support for Ukraine. It comes as Ukraine says it's running short on key US-made air defence supplies. Those are some of our global news headlines.
0: Thank you so much for that. Now, I want to turn to the business of motor racing. Formula One's booming. Every season, nearly 7 million people attend 24 live races around the world. The sport has now apparently 820 million fans around the world. But what about its approach to ESG? F1 is, after all, a kind of global sport with a hefty carbon footprint, but they've been trying to change that. Ellen Jones joins us now, Head of Environment, Social and Governance at Formula One. Back on radio, Ellen, good to speak to you. We speak from time to time. You've been trying to move F1 towards a net zero position, a target in 2030. I mean, I'll be cheeky and say, why that target? You know, does that matter in a world that is so focused on gas guzzling machines, watching Formula One, watching, you know, Lewis Hamilton clinching it in the Ferrari? Be quite different if it was an EV Ferrari, wouldn't it?
17: Good morning, and thank you for having me on today to talk about this, because sport is such an exciting topic. And like you, I was yelling at my TV screen this weekend in excitement over the race. But also, it has an amazing platform. It has an amazing platform to get people to connect to different topics and understand the impact that we have. And Formula One specifically has a platform to help advance technologies of the future. And when we look at our net zero commitment, which is to have our carbon emissions by 50% by 2030, it really is about the investment in the people and our operations that help us build a better business, that help us grow well, and that showcase the technologies that can support the energy transition both on and off track.
1: Good morning, Ellen. Now, look, as you point out, it's about showcasing the future technology, Formula One, that sort of mix of sport and engineering. So I'm going to be cheeky too. Ferrari's put out an EV. What is to stop Formula One from, you know, making all the cars be electric vehicles? Would that not be the future?
17: So you're not the first person to give me a cheeky question like this. And what it comes down to is actually the data of our impact. And so when we look at Formula One and the impact we have on the environment, the cars on track, which are 22 cars on track racing 24 times a year, is actually less than 1% of our total carbon footprint. And the reason that that is meaningful is because the 99%, which is the transport, the logistics, the event operations, our factories and facilities, is where our biggest impact is today. And that's where we have technical solutions about the renewable energy transition that just show how to deliver a more efficient business, a more exciting business, one that can grow well, but also then have a fantastic outcome on track.
0: In terms of the focus then on other elements, I mean, that's the kind of E. What about the focus on the S and the G of ESG? How important is that? Because obviously, you know, F1 watchers, or maybe those who are interested in the kind of business and the structure of sports, will have noticed that, you know, there was only one person up for a re-election in terms of the president of the FIA. What about the kind of S and the G in ESG?
17: So from my perspective, when we talk about ESG, we're talking about how do we meet our net zero commitment, which we have been really pleased to announce that we've hit a 35% reduction in that commitment just yesterday, which is fantastic progress. We also have been able to innovate on track when you talk about advanced sustainable fuels and also alternative fuels across our operations. We then have a second pillar of our strategy, which is how do we host more sustainable events, and something that we work on extensively with our race promoters, not just in the energy in terms of how it operates, which goes into our commitment and those fantastic reductions we see on an absolute basis as well as a per race basis, but also in terms of fan travel, in terms of waste and recycling, in terms of community outreach, and making sure that we're able to ensure local communities have a part to play, both from an economic perspective within our sport, but also in terms of a future careers perspective. And the third pillar, which you just talked about, which is our how do we build a more diverse and inclusive sport? And we approach that with the same delivery. What can we do at base in terms of skills and talent development opportunities? What can we do as a sport with joint delivery across the teams, F1 Academy, which is our program to support young women into careers in motorsport and on track in behind the wheel, with our race promoters in terms of local community programs. Our partners are involved in terms of our social outreach. We have an amazing award called the F1 Global Community Award, which awards 100,000 euros to local charities at events across the F1 calendar. And then a deep breath, our platform. What can we do as F1? And that is, how do we inspire young people to take part in the sport? And we have an amazing reach with education programs like STEM Racing, with education programs run by the British Council, like Learning Sectors. And so really the way we work on everything is, how do we build the systems? How do we invest in the people and operations so that we can make a better impact?
1: Do fans appreciate and like what you're trying to achieve with this? And is it bringing a whole new generation of fans to the sport?
17: So, as you said at the start, the stats are wild. You know, we have over, I think it's 800 million fans, which the mind boggles in terms of trying to manage that from a, you know, person to person section. So I will not speak for every fan that F1 has, but what I will say is we do speak to our fans. We do ask for their input and have a lot of fan engagement platforms. And what we find is that F1 fans tend to be more informed about our sustainability initiatives. They tend to be more supportive about them because they understand, you know, behind the hood what is actually happening within the sport, and they can see that impact in their experience. And I think that fits within motorsport, because motorsport isn't just the cars on track. It's also the technical engineering and the excitement of that the teams bring in terms of these technologies of the future. And that's exactly what sustainability needs. It's, how do we make these technical leaps? How do we make it fun and show that you can, you know, grow your business and have more fun by also being more sustainable? And so it's something that we're building and look forward to building with our fans.
0: Okay. Ellen, thank you so much for being with us. Really good to speak to you. Ellen Jones is head of environment, social and governance at Formula One. I mean, this, I think it's very interesting, this idea, you know, with such an iconic brand, obviously a global brand that operates in so many different parts of the world, but also has got a younger demographic. I think kind of that sustainability point is interesting. Also comes on a day, of course, when we're talking about gasoline prices coming down under $4 a gallon. You know, if you're just a kind of regular driver over in the US, I mean, those, that sort of bread and butter issue in the US is significant, isn't it?
1: Well, I'm struck by how so much of this is logistics, especially when we are right now watching a World Cup. I'm sorry, Formula One. I have one thing on my mind, where so many people are traveling to the US, Mexico, Canada, the sort of footprint of that as well is far more than any kind of branding around the race.
0: Yeah, absolutely. Okay, it's 9:31 a.m. here in the City of London. So, Formula One, interesting conversation. You're listening to Caroline Hepke and James Walcott. We're live here in London. Let's just update you, though, on the market, shall we? So, European stocks are now down 0.5%. CAC 40, again, had seen some gains in France, but actually barely in the green. Stock futures for the U.S. up 1.4% for Nasdaq. Stock futures. Let's see how SpaceX does. We saw first decline for the SpaceX stock yesterday. Central bank decisions, hugely important. The Fed yesterday, 2-year treasury yields are now down 2 basis points. Having ramped up yesterday, we're trading at 4.16. We've got the Bank of England rate decision later. Quick whip through the markets for you, James.
1: And then a quick look at our top stories as well. President Trump has signed an interim deal to end the war with Iran and reopen the Strait of Hormuz. According to a US official, the so-called Memorandum of Understanding is now in effect. However, it is unclear if Iran has begun taking steps to fully reopen the waterway. Explaining his decision to agree to an interim peace deal, Trump repeated his insistence the country would never obtain a nuclear weapon. Yet the president went on to suggest that Iran should be allowed to develop ballistic missiles and have the right to enrich uranium for electricity.
18: Say, look, you have probably the third largest oil reserves in the world. What the hell do you need nuclear for? You need nuclear for some electricity? So I've always felt that way. So we've been pretty tough in that. You know, it is a little hard, though, when you say that somebody wants it, other people have it, other adjoining states have it, and you're not letting them have it for purposes of electricity and things like that. It's always a little tough. You have to use a little common sense.
1: President Trump also defended the $300 billion development program for Iran in the deal, while saying he's ready to release billions of dollars in Iranian frozen assets. The details of Trump's deal have prompted unusually strident criticism from Iran hawks, who say it amounts to a victory for Tehran.
0: Now to the UK, where the jobs market is holding up better than expected. According to the latest official data, the number of employees on payrolls rose by 2,000 in May. Unemployment slipped to 4.9% in the 3 months to April. The labour market data follows a weaker than expected inflation reading yesterday, comes ahead of the Bank of England rate decision today. Policymakers widely expected to leave UK interest rates unchanged at 3.75%.
1: UK voters in the constituency of Makerfield go to the polls later today. The race is one of three parliamentary special elections taking place in the UK. The other two by-elections are in the Scottish seats of Aberdeen South and Arbroath and Broughty Ferry. You can find a full list of candidates for all three by-elections by checking the Electoral Commission's website.
0: Now, those are our top stories. I'm Caroline Hepke in London. Still ahead on Daybreak Europe, we're going to hear from Vanessa Hudson, CEO of Qantas. This on the range of headwinds facing the aviation industry this year.
1: I mean, that is fascinating, given the conversation we've just been having about logistics, fuel, and if the war in the Middle East and its potential resolution may bring fuel prices down. This is Bloomberg.
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19: ABC News, I'm Dave Packer. Both President Trump and Iran's president say they've signed a peace deal that includes lifting the American blockade of Iranian ports, rewarding Iran for the reopening of the Strait of Hormuz, and laying the groundwork for future talks about their nuclear program. ABC's Rachel Scott.
20: As part of these talks, the U.S. would help create a $300 billion fund to help Iran rebuild. The administration says this would not be taxpayer money, but some Republicans are outraged. Senator Bill Cassidy saying Reagan is rolling over in his grave, calling this the worst foreign policy blunder in decades.
19: Arthur has been downgraded to a tropical depression, weakening as it heads toward the Gulf Coast. But in the Midwest, powerful storms overnight, possible tornadoes spotted late Wednesday in Charleston and Effingham, Illinois. A runway at New York's LaGuardia Airport closed because of a 2-inch depression next to it. This is the same runway temporarily closed because of a sinkhole last month. This is ABC News.
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0: Good morning, it's 9:40 a.m. here in the City of London. I'm Caroline Hepke. European stocks are down 0.5%, but US stock futures are rallying this morning. The Nasdaq on the front foot, up 1.5%. S&P 500 E-mini futures up 0.9%. of 1% as Treasury yields ease off today. We do still see traders fully pricing in an October hike from the Federal Reserve. We await the UK Central Bank, the Bank of England's decision, expected to hold steady. The pound this morning is weaker, 0.2% against the dollar, which is steady, although we've seen a stronger dollar recently. Bloomberg Dollar Spot Index is flat, but cable down 0.2%, 132.69. Looking at 2-year Treasury yields, down 2 basis points at 4.17. Also, oil prices are really winding back, down 2% now for Brent crude futures, $77.91. On the hope around the Strait of Hormuz, we do see a couple of ships now have transited the Strait of Hormuz. There's more reporting about that on the Bloomberg Terminal if you want more details, one of them being a ship laden with corn. As for other markets that we should think about, I'll give you, well, a look at gold prices up 0.6%. Those are the markets. Let's get our global news headlines. Here's James Walker in London. Good morning.
1: Good morning. President Trump has signed an interim deal to end the war with Iran and reopen the Strait of Hormuz. According to a US official, the so-called Memorandum of Understanding is now in effect. However, it is unclear whether Iran has begun taking steps to fully reopen the waterway. Israel is rejecting a US request to withdraw troops from southern Lebanon. The dispute threatens to derail a broader agreement between America and Iran. And the Netherlands is pledging 500 million euros in weapons support for Ukraine. It comes as Ukraine says it's running short on key US-made air defense supplies. Those are some of our global news headlines.
0: Thank you so much, James, for that. Now, would you pay an extra 20% to fly direct from London to Sydney? No stops. It's about 20 hours, 9 time zones in one zone,
1: no,
0: in one go.
1: No,
0: depends on the price, is mine. But anyway, Qantas is betting that people will want those direct flights. And from next year, it's going to be using custom Airbus A350s with extra fuel tanks to make that possible. And then other routes are going to follow. Vanessa Hudson is the CEO of Qantas. She's been speaking to Bloomberg's Guy Johnson and Anna Edwards, saying that demand is growing for these one-stop flights.
2: We are seeing and hearing from our customers that this is something that they really want. And I think the one thing to say is that this is not a leap of faith. This is happening now. We've got some of the longest routes of any airline around the world. We're flying currently today from Perth to London, from Auckland to New York. And those flights are very long, but we are actually seeing incredible demand for those flights. We're getting some of the strongest customer satisfaction and also some of the highest seat factors on these flights. So we think the extension of that one stop from the east coast of Australia to London, and that'll be our first route. We announced that yesterday, so we're very excited. And even in the current environment, we're seeing that demand even stronger now to avoid those midpoints and to get to their ultimate destination in one go.
3: Do you think the Iran war has made it even more attractive? Do you think people will no longer want to go via Dubai or Doha to make that route? Do you think it is now better to go point to point, Sydney to London? And I think people will people pay for that?
2: Well, I think that we are seeing today that customers are prepared to pay for that, and that is on that Perth, London, and also Auckland, New York. So we know that there is demand that is there, and we know with that customer segment that demand is growing. But that's not to say that customers also may prefer to take another alternate route. So our partner with Emirates, post the conflict resolving, we believe will come back strong, and we support them with that. And I think it's about option. And I think that's the one thing that's really important. There are some customers that want to go direct, but there also will be customers that want to go through the midpoints. And those options are really important. And we're going to continue to provide that on our own network, but also we're going to continue to really value the partners that we have, particularly like Emirates and also American Airlines.
4: Vanessa, good morning. Can you tell us a little more about what it is worth to go direct, Vanessa? What kind of pricing power do you anticipate having on those kinds of products?
2: Well, I think that obviously the price is going to be determined by the demand, and our business case for Project Sunrise is based on what we are getting and what we are seeing today. So this is based on fact, and the premium that we're currently getting on our long routes, Perth-London particularly, we are seeing around about a 20% higher yield outcome than what the one-point routes through either Asia or the Middle East. And that's been something that we have seen consistently for the 5 years at a minimum that these flights have been flying customers from Australia to direct. And so it's the proposition of getting there in one point, but it's also the fact that Qantas has actually been a ultra-long-haul carrier for many years. Australia, you know, is at a place in the world that is further away for many. And so we have got a capability and an experience in the cabin that is going to be second to none, and it's going to be focused on making sure that experience in getting that one stop is seamless for customers. And we're working with experts. Yeah. We've been working with Sydney University for a decade around how to manage jet lag and how to actually make that experience really good. So we have taken every kind of approach to make sure that the experience is a great one.
4: Yes, and I'm sure you've learnt a lot about that. And you seem to have learnt a lot from the existing long flights that you do, Vanessa, about how profitable they can be for you. So back in 2023, Qantas said they'd get an operating profit uplift, or the company said it would get an operating profit uplift of $400 million from Project Sunrise. That's a bit of a dated figure now. What would the equivalent now be? Is it higher or lower than that?
2: No, it's the same. And we constantly look at the business case, and we haven't changed that figure. We still expect that the earnings uplift for Project Sunrise, so that's all 12 aircraft, will be approximately $400 million. And that's both from updating the revenue assumptions and also the cost assumptions. So we remain very confident that the business will actually see that uplift.
3: Vanessa, when do we get the next routes? When do we get New York? What are you looking at? What comes next?
2: Well, New York will definitely come next. So the ultra-long-haul market will start with Sydney to London in October 2027. We will look to take that route to daily. So we'll need three aircraft to do that. And so from April next year, we get our first aircraft. But we will have five of the A350s by November next year. And so that'll enable us, not long after Sydney-London, to start Sydney-New York as well. So it's all going to happen in the second half of next calendar year. So very exciting. And we go on sale in February next year as well, and that'll be for a 12-month period. So London and New York will both be on sale.
3: Talking about being on sale, there is, and you mentioned Emirates a little bit earlier on, there is an expectation amongst many in this industry, and we certainly heard it a lot at IATA, that we will see the Gulf carriers launching a price war to bring back the demand that maybe some of them feel that they have lost during the Iran conflict. How will that affect the economics of all of this, and do you expect that price war to materialise?
2: Well, first and foremost, our position is we want to see the conflict come to an end. That's a good thing. That's a good thing for the global economy. That's a good thing for aviation because whilst the conflict has been occurring, fuel prices have been incredibly high. And so we want to see it come to an end. We want to see the Middle Eastern carriers restore their schedule, and we want to see the network and those customer, you know, itineraries get back to the normal. And so the short term, we might see some sharper pricing, but I think that what we are going to see is that the market will normalise quite quickly, and we want to see that happen.
0: So that was Vanessa Hudson, the CEO of Qantas, there speaking to Bloomberg Television on opening trade. I mean, this comes also, though, as we are getting some social media posts from the president, the US President Donald Trump, hitting back against those who are critical of the Iran deal, calling them fools, saying, look at the stock market, it's just hit a record high and oil prices are tumbling down. They're either jealous, bad people, or stupid. So that's the pushback from the US president.
1: Well, speaking of stock markets, we'll be taking a look at the stocks moving those markets in the second hour of European trading with our breaking news editor, Louise Moon. That's up next. This is Bloomberg.
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14: Exciting moments that people need to have stable, reliable income for retirement. 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
14: 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And we are also rethinking the way we think about what our role in society is. 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
0: It is 9:53 a.m. here in the City of London. Good morning, I'm Caroline Hepke. So we await the Bank of England rate decision today. No change expected. We got no change either from the Norges Bank or the Swedish Central Bank today, but it follows that hawkish press conference from Kevin Warsh yesterday. Thinking about bond markets, so US 2-year Treasury yields unwinding some of the increase in yields that we saw yesterday, the real spike actually, 417 down a basis point for 2-year Treasury yields. In Europe, you've got yields rising, certainly on the shorter end of the curve. German benchmark yields up 3 basis points at 261 as we price in more rate increases for the Bank of England and for the ECB. European stocks are down 0.6%. FTSE 100 down 1% right now. Stock futures for the US are up by 1.4% for Nasdaq futures. And oil prices retreat. Brent crude futures down 2.2%, $77.78. Those are the markets this hour. James, over to you.
1: Let's take a look at some stocks on the move today in Europe. I'm James Walcock with Caroline Hepke, and we are joined, as ever, by Bloomberg's breaking news editor, Louise Moon. So let's start with Edenred, Louise. The payments firm's in the green this morning, up by double digits. What's going on?
0: Yeah, up by 18%. So if you look at kind of back in their a graph of their share price, absolutely shot up this morning to levels last seen in late 2025. This is after they've been approached by BC Partners about a potential takeover. So this was confirmed this morning, confirming local media reporting in France that had said that they'd been approached about a takeover, and also that BC Funds had approached four other funds to create a consortium to take over Edenred. So that's kind of all the detail we have at the moment. There's no certainty about an offer that will be made. But on the back of that limited news, shares rose 18%, and we'll be keeping an eye to see if any deal an offer is made and any deal comes to fruition with that.
7: Okay, so that's on Edenred. Meanwhile, every little is not really helping the UK's largest supermarket chain, that's Tesco.
0: It is not. They had their first quarter results this morning, and essentially it was a combination of two very British things, wet weather and a bit of pessimism. Didn't really help Tesco's taking a bit of a toll. So like-for-like sales missed estimates. They rose 1.8%, but it was expected to rise 2.7%, so missing those estimates. Shares down, as you say, they're down almost 4% at one point this morning. So as I say, they're citing two main things. So one, less consumer confidence, essentially. Obviously, the Iran war hitting a host of costs rising, purse strings being tightened. And then on the other side, it was quite a tough comparison to results last year. Last year was very hot weather, this year less so in that period. So last year's hot weather fueled sales of items like barbecues, drinks, those kind of things. So it was a tough comparison because of the weather. And also there's a factor that last year was also even better because there was a cyber attack at M&S, which essentially drove shoppers to Tesco. So a tough comparison and weaker consumer sentiment. Has to be said, it's not all bad. Tesco is still, as you said, it's the UK's largest supermarket by a long way. It's also been ramping up sales of its premium range. That performed really well, yeah. And it kept its outlook steady. So analysts are saying they're not too concerned. The underlying performance is still strong. And actually, this fall in share price this morning could be treated as a bit of a buying opportunity.
1: And finally, German chemicals company Evonik. Wow. They've set off a market reaction.
0: They have. They are, for not a very happy reason, potentially, they're shedding more jobs and they're exploring options for one of their units, so their polyester business. So this is, and that's obviously to raise cash. So it's another 3,200 jobs, mostly in Germany, its home country. And that takes their total job cuts to about 6,000, which is about a fifth of its workforce. They're saying that competition internationally is very fierce, increasingly fierce, particularly from Asia. They also cited unpredictable politics globally, persistently weak economic growth. And it's an ongoing story. They've been on a cost-cutting drive for about 2 years, and it's happening across the whole chemicals industry. So shares fell as much as about 3%.
7: Okay, Louise, thank you so much for that. Don't go anywhere, though, Louise Moon. That is our breaking news editor, Louise Moon, with all of the stock movers reports, 5-minute audio reports on the biggest winners and losers in the stock market. You can subscribe on Apple Podcasts, Spotify, or anywhere else you listen. I say don't move because you've also got a really nice story that you've written up on the Bloomberg Terminal all about play centres in the UK. I didn't realise how many there were, or indeed how much prices have gone up. Why did you write this story?
0: Yeah, well, it's really interesting. So I ended up talking to kind of a bunch of indoor play centre operators across the UK. As you say, there's a lot of them, and they say they service about 60 million children a year. So it's a big industry in the UK.
1: 60 million,
0: yeah.
1: Wow.
0: Or 6 million visits a year. A big industry, but a lot of them are single site operators. Essentially, they were very much hit by COVID. They say that they've recovered in terms of numbers since, and they're now being hit by a host of things, business rates and the like. So having to hike prices, adding to these costs for British families. So an interesting story there.
7: Yeah, I like that story. So I thought I'd highlight it to all of our listeners. Louise, thank you so much for being with us here on Bloomberg Radio. Just also want to tell you about this bit of breaking news that I think is very important ahead of the NATO gathering in Ankara next month, and on Thursday, the NATO meeting in Brussels. This is Pete Hegseth, the Defence Secretary, saying, I'm announcing today a six-month Department of War review that will examine America's force posture and basing in Europe. Big announcements are very interesting there.
1: And one we've been watching for a while, you know, with US President Trump's threats. Well, this has been Daybreak Europe with myself and Caroline Hepker in London. For our London audience, Bloomberg Brief with Bonnie Quinn up next. And for our listeners in the US and elsewhere, Bloomberg Daybreak starts now. We'll
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21: From the Bloomberg Interactive Brokers Studios, this is Bloomberg Daybreak for Thursday, June 18th. Coming up today.
22: They have a deal. President Trump signs an interim agreement with Iran.
21: Defense Secretary Hegseth slams NATO as he announces a force review in Europe.
22: Kevin Warsh takes a hawkish stance in his first decision as Fed chair.
21: And New York readies the ticker tape for the NBA champion Knicks.
23: An 18-year-old tourist killed in Central Park when a horse-drawn carriage overturns. And Luigi Mangione will use a psychiatric defense at his murder trial. I'm John Tucker. Those stories straight ahead.
24: John Stashower in sports. Another win for the Red Hot Yankees. The Mets 1-2. The U.S. Open begins today on Long Island.
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21: And I'm Karen Moscow. In U.S. stock index futures, they're on the rise this morning. S&P futures up 0.7% of 54 points. Dow futures up 0.4% or 199 points. NASDAQ futures up 1.3%. or 397 points, 10-year Treasury up 10 30 seconds, yield 4.44%, the yield on the two-year 4.17%, NYMEX crude oil down 2.6%, down $2.02 at $74.77 a barrel, Brent at $77.74. Nathan.
26: Karen, we begin with the latest on Iran. President Trump has signed the interim deal to end the war and reopen the Strait of Hormuz. The president

0: point in time, I guess we're going to have to give it back. You know, if we didn't give it back, nobody would ever invest in the dollar again.
1: And despite President Trump's assurances, it is unclear whether Iran has begun taking steps to fully reopen the Strait of Hormuz.
2: Well, Nathan, Bloomberg Middle East correspondent Abir Abu Omar says the interim deal opens the door to 60 days of negotiations.
3: Mainly about the nuclear program, mainly about Iran's ability to get a hold of those frozen assets if it falls apart and the concessions are not met. President Trump did threaten military strikes could go back again if he doesn't like the situation.
2: Bloomberg's Abir Abu Omar reporting from Dubai. Details of the deal have prompted criticism from President Trump's fellow Republicans. His first-term Vice President Mike Pence tells Bloomberg government the agreement falls short of verifiably dismantling Iran's nuclear weapons program. The National Iranian American Council, meanwhile, is cheering the deal, saying the measures in the agreement should not be read as concessions. President Trump is firing back at critics on Truth Social this morning, saying, quote, "Fools who think he hasn't been tough enough on Iran are either jealous, bad, or stupid."
1: Well, Karen, following news of the deal, gas prices have fallen below $4 a gallon for the first time since March. AAA's nationwide average for regular unleaded is now $3.99. Crude continues to tumble as well. West Texas Intermediate's down 2.6% on the session, trading just shy of $75 a barrel. Brent's below $78 for a drop of 2.2%. Katie Kaminsky's chief research strategist at Alpha Simplex. She says the downward pressure on oil makes sense, but carries some risks.
4: The hopes that things just open and then everything's going to be fine may be a little bit optimistic. And I think that's a worry that we do see because you still see some long signals in energies. But I think it's really going to depend on how that proceeds in the next week or so. And so I think if the energy shock ended or will be ending, that's very positive for markets.
1: Katie Kaminsky at Alpha Simplex says oil's move is a positive sign for risk assets, the Fed, and inflation.
2: There are more moves in geopolitics this morning, Nathan. Defense Secretary Pete Hegseth has announced a review of U.S. military assets in Europe.
5: I'm announcing today a six-month Department of War review that will examine America's force posture and basing in Europe, and stepping up to make sure that our access, basing, and overflight are clearly delineated and assured.
2: Defense Secretary Pete Hegseth spoke at a NATO meeting in Brussels. He says the review will be designed to ensure Europe steps up to take primary responsibility for its own defense.
1: Well, Karen, let's turn now to the Fed and its historic first meeting under new chair Kevin Warsh. Policymakers voted unanimously to leave interest rates unchanged. Warsh made clear the central bank will not tolerate high inflation.
6: Persistently high prices are a burden for the American people, but the recent past need not be prologue. I am pleased to report that members of the FOMC are unambiguous and unanimous. This committee will deliver price stability.
1: Fed Chair Kevin Warsh also announced a number of new task forces, including one focused on the central bank's $6.7 trillion balance sheet. One thing Warsh didn't do is submit an interest rate path projection, signaling changes ahead for forward guidance.
6: Some along the committee, I think, dropped it, I suspect, from our discussion the last couple of days, because they said at this moment in time, it doesn't feel as though providing forward guidance is right. Others have, I'd say, different views and think as a general proposition, forward guidance isn't the business we should be in.
1: Chairman Warsh also says he'll have Fed staff and outside experts review the central bank's forward guidance and communication practices, including the dot plot.
2: Well, Kevin Warsh's comments, Nathan, they sparked a sell-off in short-term treasuries and a pile into bets the Fed will raise interest rates as soon as next month. J.P. Morgan Asset Management fixed income CIO Bob Michaels says it was a hawkish tilt.
7: It is a hawkish tilt from the committee. Half of the committee is expecting rate hikes this year, which is, I think, a real shot across the bow to the market. We were thinking two, maybe three, to be decorative. We didn't think half the committee. It's something quite different.
2: And J.P. Morgan's Bob Michael says a rate hike this year is certainly possible, given inflationary pressures from AI spending and the Iran war.
1: Let's take a look quickly at SpaceX shares, Karen. They declined for the first time since their record IPO, shedding 5% at the end of a volatile session that saw Elon Musk's rocket AI company initially gain 6% before going in reverse. Still, the shares are more than 40% above their IPO price. The low float amplifies the impact of retail buying in the pre-market.

0: SpaceX shares recovering a bit. They're up about 1%.
1: Well, we turn from Wall Street, Nathan, to the Canyon of Heroes. Later this morning, New York City will pay tribute to the NBA champion Knicks with a ticker tape parade up Broadway. Bloomberg's Lisa Mateo will be there and has this preview.
2: The festivities are expected to begin around 10 a.m. Eastern near Battery Park. The team will then travel north along Broadway through the Canyon of Heroes, concluding at Broadway and Chamber Street next to City Hall, where Mayor Zoran Mamdani will present the team with keys to the city. Officials say there will be more than 10,000 members of the NYPD assigned to the parade. 2,500 pounds of shredded paper confetti were delivered to 22 buildings along the route, while other New York sports teams like the Yankees, Giants, Rangers, and Liberty have all received the honor. This will be the first ticker tape parade for the Knicks. Lisa Mateo, Bloomberg Radio.
1: Time now for a look at some of the other stories making news in New York and around the world. And for that, we're joined by Bloomberg's John Tucker. John, good morning.
3: And good morning, Karen. Well, for the parade, some fans are paying professional line sitters hundreds of dollars to guarantee a front row seat. Let's find out more from Bloomberg's Charlie Pellett.
4: Airtasker, which is a mobile marketplace for odd jobs and local services, says it has received more than 35 requests for Knicks parade line sitters, some offers reaching as high as $950. And Robert Samuels, the founder of the professional line sitting service, same old line dudes, says he's charging $25 an hour plus a $25 overnight fee to hold spots along the parade route, costing around $330 total. In New York, Charlie Pellett, Bloomberg Radio.
3: Tragedy in Central Park after an 18-year-old tourist killed after falling off a horse-drawn carriage while on vacation with his family. Video shows the moments when the horse took off near Tavern on the Green yesterday afternoon. There were plenty of witnesses.
5: I saw the horse stumble, and his friend was right next door to him. And then it just collided and it turned into a mess.
3: The horse got spooked by something and ran off with the carriage drivers taking a picture of the family. Convicted Gilgo Beach serial killer Rex Huerman was sentenced to life for the murders of seven women over 17 years. The judge at one point addressed Huerman in court.
6: Are you a little bit sorry for what you did to these poor innocent women? Eight women that you strangled to death? At least eight that we know of? Are you at least a little bit sorry for that? Yes?
7: Yes, I am.
3: Prosecutors say there is one additional victim they're still working to identify. Global News 24 hours a day, whenever you want it with Bloomberg News Now. I'm John Tucker, and this is Bloomberg, Karen.
1: All right, John Tucker, thank you. Time now for the Bloomberg Sports Update. Here's John Stashower. John, good morning.
8: Good morning, Karen. It's the 127th U.S. Open Golf, the sixth time it's being held at Shinnecock Hills in Southampton. The first one's in the 19th century. And the four Opens held there in the last 40 years, the winning scores have been one under, even par, minus four. And 8 years ago, Brooks Koepka won at one over. It's a par 70 course. J.J. Spahn, the defending Open champion, he's playing with Scottie Scheffler. They tee off this morning at quarter after eight. The night at the stadium began with a standing ovation for Nick Grades, Jalen Brunson, and Josh Hart as they threw out the first pitches. Hart is a relative of former Yankee great Elston Howard. The game of the White Sox, another easy Yankee victory.
9: Goldschmidt hammers that.
8: Never Goldschmidt now batting over 300. Cody Bellinger, Jazz Chisholm also homered. Yankees won 10-5. They won eight of the last nine. They're 3.5 games ahead in the AL East. The Mets with 15 hits, a 9-1 win at Cincinnati. Nolan McClain threw seven scoreless innings. Nationals lost to Kansas City 6-2. Red Sox shut out by Toronto 3-0. The Sox 12-24 at home. In Omaha, North Carolina and Oklahoma have advanced to the finals of the College World Series. The Tar Heels for the first time since 2007. They've never won it. Everyone has now played once at the World Cup. The best game yesterday was in Toronto. Ghana and Panama scoreless until Ghana scored in the 95th minute. England beat Croatia 4-2. Game two for the U.S. tomorrow afternoon in Seattle against Australia. The winner assured of advancing. The U.S. star Christian Pulisic, a game-time decision with his injured calf. The Knicks parade today is the first ever for them. The first team to get a ticker tape parade, the 1954 Giants, after they won the World Series. John Stashower, Bloomberg Sports. Kevin, Ethan.
1: All right, John, thank you. Futures, they're moving higher this morning. S&P futures up 0.75% of 56 points. Dow futures up 0.4% or 214 points. NASDAQ futures up 1.4% or 409 points. 10-year Treasury yield 4.44% and NYMEX crude oil at $74.90 a barrel.
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0: Good morning, I'm Nathan Hager. The deal is signed. An interim agreement to end the war with Iran and reopen the Strait of Hormuz is now in effect, with President Trump putting pen to paper in Versailles last night. He says getting the agreement done will be vital for the U.S. economy.
11: Rather than possibly going into a depression, rather than having your favorite president be Herbert Hoover. I was always the one I didn't want to be.
0: That was President Trump discussing the agreement at the G7 summit in France. Joining us for reaction this morning is Terry Haynes, the founder of Pangea Policy. And I can tell you the market reaction is certainly positive, Terry, with NASDAQ futures leading the gains this morning. Crude oil continuing to sink. Is what's good for the market good for the world? Good morning.
12: Good morning, Nathan. In the very short term, it is. And of course, but the proof's going to be in the pudding, and the pudding is whether the Strait reopens or not. And we're certainly going to know that soon enough. Either the Iranians are going to make good on their initial promise to reopen the Strait, or they're not. And from there, we're going to figure out whether or not this memorandum of understanding has potential to lead to something even more binding and comprehensive or not.
0: There's still some questions about the Strait itself, aren't there, about whether there's going to be a mechanism in place for Iran and Oman to maintain some level of control over the Strait of Hormuz. Could this leave us in a different position in the Strait than we were before the war?
12: Well, there's some potential of that, sure. And you accurately described the situation. I would add one other factor in that situation, which is that all the nations on the west side of the Strait, Saudi, Bahrain, UAE, et cetera, are very much interested and invested in maintaining the pre-conflict status quo. So that gets resolved in, you know, past 60 days, that gets resolved in negotiations. But I imagine that there's going to be a lot of weight and a lot of pressure placed on Iran to make sure that the Strait remains open. Let's remember here that one of the major incentives in this deal for Iran is having the Gulf states, which Trump last year called the major non-NATO allies of the United States, invest in Iran in order to not just rebuild it, but frankly, kind of keep it on side.
0: Of course, there's a debate already building in Washington about what comes after this interim agreement. The president suggested that maybe the nuclear file isn't as important as it might have been in the past, talking about access to Iran's frozen funds, as well as whether it has the right to develop ballistic missiles. Is the U.S. potentially conceding too much following the interim agreement?
12: I understand the kerfuffle about ballistic missiles, but at the same time, there has never been a situation of denying Iran conventional means to defend itself. You have that, and I imagine all that. I imagine today, my instinct is that all gets clarified. There is a potential of giving them too much, sure, but again, one thing I would mention to folks and point out is that this is not a deal just between the United States and Iran. This is a construct I've been calling the four-legged stool, where the Gulf states and China have been important and even essential to making this sort of a deal. Their interests all push in the direction of not wanting Iran to be unfettered. So, the directional arrow today, I think, is tentatively in that direction.
0: Got about a minute left here, but on top of all this, Defense Secretary Hegseth just announced a six-month review of the U.S. military posture and basing in Europe. Where does the U.S.-NATO relationship stand now, Terry?
12: I've always been non-consensus on non-consensus positive on the U.S.-NATO relationship. The United States has been blustering, cajoling for a decade for that the Europeans should make good on their defense budget promises to NATO. Some of them have after a decade. Some of them still haven't, as we well known for the UK. The NATO alliance remains strong. But I would point out force posture means where those troops should be placed. And we've moved troops out of Germany, but into Poland, which tells you that preliminary force posture tends to be a little bit more aggressive than detractors suggest that it is.
0: Thank you for this, Terry. As always, good to get your thoughts this morning after a number of major developments geopolitically. That's Terry Haynes, the founder of Pangea Policy. Karen.
1: Nathan, let's repeat some of our top stories this morning. Gas prices have dipped below $4 a gallon for the first time since March after the U.S. and Iran signed their interim deal. AAA's nationwide average for regular unleaded is now $3.99.
0: SpaceX shares closed lower for the first time since their IPO, snapping a near 50% rally. They fell about 5% yesterday, sending them back below Amazon's market value.
1: And the New York Knicks victory parade kicks off at 10 a.m. from Bowling Green to City Hall. Some fans have been paying as much as $950 to hold their spot along the free parade route.
0: We have more on those stories coming up on Bloomberg Daybreak.
1: And it is 5:18 on Wall Street. Federal Reserve Chairman Kevin Warsh put his stamp on the U.S. Central Bank yesterday with a bevy of changes coming out of his first policy meeting and a news conference that made clear the central bank will not tolerate high inflation. We want to get more now with Claudia Somm, chief economist at New Century Advisors. Claudia, good morning.
13: Good morning.
1: Claudia, let's begin with your overall takeaway from Kevin Warsh's first meeting as Fed chair. What did you make of it?
13: So it was different. There were, certainly several changes afoot. It was a bit low substance in terms of, very affirming in the statement, this committee will deliver price stability. That is a message everybody wants to hear. That's a reality everybody wants to see. But we didn't get a lot of information on, how do you expect to do that? Now, I know it's the first, his first press conference, first Fed meeting as the chair. And so, we should measure our expectations. But there was a lot to process. There's a lot of moving pieces here in terms of kind of changing the leadership and we'll see how they deliver.
1: OK, he didn't say much about how it will happen, but he did promise a lot of task forces. He's going to look at a lot of practices that the Fed uses. He's going to take a look at the balance sheet. So there might be changes and more information maybe later in the year.
13: That's true. And I do welcome the idea of how it sounded like the task forces that Kevin Warsh is assembling will have outside perspective. So it's not just going to be inside Fed officials, Fed staff, though it will include some Fed staff, he said. So it's good to bring in outside perspectives. It was wide ranging, five task force. This is a big lift. What I found maybe a little puzzling was, their work will be done by December. And these are big questions, like first principles, what causes inflation and these are really deep questions that each of the five task force are asking, but they're on a really short timeline. So then it makes you wonder exactly what's going to come out of this. And also, are any of those five task force going to unlock the path to price stability? It really isn't clear what we'll get out of that. But I think long term, it's beneficial to have outside perspectives come and weigh in.
1: Now, what about the question of Fed independence? Did you make anything from the fact that, he didn't kowtow to any of President Trump's demands to immediately cut interest rates? Does that mean we might see a more independent Fed than some had feared?
13: This felt more like a Fed focused on monetary policy day. There really was a shift. While there were big differences from, say, any of recent Fed chairs, it did feel more like a focus on monetary policy. It didn't feel like you know, the audience was the president of the day, as it maybe did still at the hearing, his confirmation hearing. So I think that's a positive. So, you know, and there was a signal, maybe not from Kevin Warsh. He didn't participate in the summary of economic projections, but there was definitely a signal from many of the committee members that it could be appropriate to raise rates this year, which is very much at odds with what the White House would like to see from the Fed.
1: Yeah, he didn't participate in the dot plot, but that was to be expected, really, wasn't it?
13: It wasn't surprising, but I think it still was disappointing because the summary of economic projections, they're not perfect and they're often misunderstood, but they are actually an exercise in answering that question of, well, how do you plan to deliver price stability? Right? Because those forecasts, that dot plot, it's actually not just a forecast. It's what each official thinks would be appropriate. Like, what's it going to take to get to maximum employment and price stability at the end of the kind of projection over the next few years? So, you know, that going through that exercise of like, what would it take? And you had half the committee saying it's probably going to take some rate hikes. Another half of the committee said, no, we can hold, or maybe one person said we could cut. So I think that going through that exercise of like, how might we deliver, given what we know now, price stability is a useful exercise. So I think it's unfortunate that Warsh didn't participate in it, and he did kind of undercut it in the press conference. But, you know, maybe they'll find a better tool for having that kind of discussion and presenting it to the public.
1: Were you able to take enough away to make any kind of indication of what the Fed might do going forward, at least in the short term?
13: So I think it's important. I have very little feel for what Kevin Warsh would like to see in terms of policy. I think he's playing it really close to the vest. But I do think that there's to take very seriously a shift on the committee, a willingness to raise interest rates. And it's notable because in the statement, they also pointed to the fact that a lot of this inflation is supply driven. Typically, traditionally, the Fed looks through supply driven inflation. And this Fed, there's many people saying enough is enough. Nonetheless, we should be raising rates. So I think the kind of market reaction to this, that this is a Fed that really could be moving on rates sometime this year, I think that's an accurate reflection of where the committee is.
1: All right, Claudia Somm, thank you so much. Claudia Somm is chief economist at New Century Advisors.
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0: 5:24 on Wall Street. Let's check the front pages now with Bloomberg's Alexis Christophorus with the New York Times reporting on, guess what? The New York Knicks. Not just the parade, but on what comes after the parade. Good morning, Alexis.
16: Good morning. So the New York Knicks owner James Dolan has accepted an invitation from President Trump to bring his championship Knicks to the White House. Dolan, of course, is a longtime friend of the president. He said he is, quote, very proud to bring the team to the White House. The Knicks are going to become the first NBA team to visit the White House in President Trump's tenure. During his first term, you might remember Trump publicly sparred with the league's top players, including Steph Curry of the Golden State Warriors, and the team at the time refused to go to the White House after their championship run. But fast forward to today, these New York Knicks, no date yet for when they're going to visit the White House, but the administration says the planning is underway. You may remember President Trump attended game three of the finals at MSG. He sat next to James Dolan in a suite, and it was the only game that the Knicks lost in their championship series against the San Antonio Spurs.
1: Well, we have this from the New York Post. On the eve of their championship celebration, the Knicks made some time for a little baseball.
16: They did. Yeah, Jalen Brunson and Josh Hart, they traded their basketball for a baseball last night in the Bronx and threw out the ceremonial first pitch at Yankee Stadium. And the Yanks gave them a show to remember. They pounded the White Sox again 10-5 for their eighth win in the last nine games. And I'm just going to put this out there, guys. Could this be the year the Yankees do it? It's been 17 years since they've won the World Series. I guess pittance compared to the 53 years this city has waited for an NBA title. But maybe Brunson and Hart will be their good luck charm.
0: Yeah, maybe New York will be a city of champions in more ways than one. And speaking of Jalen Brunson, Alexis, does he have a doppelganger running around? What's going on there?
16: Apparently, so dozens of people showed up yesterday for the Jalen Brunson lookalike contest. It took place in New York City's Washington Square Park. In the end, though, little five-year-old Francisco won the title, and he made a little bank doing it, a $5,000 cash prize. Not too bad. And the Knick MVP actually FaceTimed Francisco. The little guy was wearing a number 11 jersey, of course, for Brunson. And I think there's video of this FaceTime, and I think the little guy was just so dumbfounded and stunned he couldn't answer Brunson. But, man, what a lifetime memory, right?
17: Yeah, seriously. No kidding. Oh, that's so cool. All right. Well, thanks for checking the front pages for us this morning. Alexis Christophorus up next to you, the latest on the interim deal between the U.S. and Iran. Plus, Kevin War sparks a bond market sell-off in his first Fed decision. That's coming up in our 5:30 news. It's on a day when futures are higher. S&P futures up 0.8%, up 61 points. Dow futures up 0.5% or 257 points. NASDAQ futures up 1.4% or 426 points. 10-year Treasury yield 4.44%. Yield on the 2-year, it's at 4.16%. Now we have a look at today's Bloomberg weather forecast.
18: Turning partly sunny and breezy in the district of Baltimore today, there's the chance for showers and thunderstorms this afternoon. High temperatures are 90 to 95 today. Shower or thunderstorm possible tonight, 70 to 75 for the low. Any showers end tomorrow morning? It'll clear, 85, sunny and breezy, 85 Saturday. Sunday, partly sunny, 85 to 90. I'm Rob Carolyn with your weekend forecast on Bloomberg 99.1.
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0: Hey, we're coming up on 5:30 on Wall Street. Good morning. I'm Nathan Hager.
17: And I'm Karen Moscow. We're just about 4 hours away from the open of U.S. trading. Let's get you up to date on the news you need to know at this hour. And we begin with the latest on Iran. President Trump has signed an interim deal to end the war with Iran and reopen the Strait of Hormuz. The president insisted Iran would never obtain a nuclear weapon, but suggested Iran should be allowed to develop ballistic missiles and have the right to enrich uranium for electricity.
19: If Saudi Arabia and Qatar, and they all have some, I would say in relative proportion, I think it's okay.
17: And President Trump also said he's ready to release billions of dollars in Iranian frozen assets.
0: No, still, Karen, the deal has prompted criticism from Iran hawks. Former Vice President Mike Pence tells Bloomberg government he has great concerns about the deal. The president says the stock market suggests otherwise.
11: Every time we talked about the possibility of peace, the stock market shot up like a rocket ship. It never went down. They didn't like it. The people, you know, the stock market is more brilliant than anybody there is, including the people on this stage, other than me, of course.
0: And this morning, President Trump posted on Truth Social that critics of the deal are fools. It's unclear whether Iran has begun taking steps to fully reopen Hormuz.
17: Following news of the deal, U.S. gas prices have fallen below $4 for the first time since March. While prices are still well above where they stood before the war, it follows a broad decline in global crude prices. Checking oil right now, NYMEX crude oil is down 2.6% at $74.77 a barrel. Brent is at $77.94.
0: And in another geopolitical development, Karen, Defense Secretary Pete Hegseth has announced an audit of American assets in Europe during a NATO meeting in Brussels. The move raises questions about how NATO might replace those military capabilities.
17: Turning to yesterday's historic Fed meeting, Nathan, the first gathering under Kevin Warsh's leadership, the Federal Open Market Committee voted unanimously to hold its benchmark federal funds rate in a range of 3.5 to 3.75%. And Fed Chair Warsh made clear the central bank will not tolerate high inflation.
20: I tend to focus on the left of the decimal point. Well, the 2 is the left of the decimal point. For now, 0 is to the right. I see no reason until we have reestablished our commitment and ability to deliver on the 2% inflation objective to revisit that. So that'll be outside the scope of what we're taking on.
17: Fed Chair Kevin Warsh also announced he is appointing a task force to examine the central bank's $6.7 trillion balance sheet. Warsh also did not submit an interest rate path projection as part of the Fed's quarterly publication of economic projections, signaling changes ahead for the central bank's forward guidance.
0: Now on Capitol Hill, Karen, President Trump has forced the Senate to postpone confirmation hearings for Jay Clayton to be the next director of national intelligence. Bloomberg's Amy Morris reports from Washington.
21: Trump's maneuver threw a wrench into Senate leaders' plans to quickly install Clayton before loyalist Bill Pulte takes the position on an acting basis on Friday. Senator Mark Warner, ranking Democrat on the Senate Intelligence Committee, says it also pulled the rug out from under their bipartisan negotiations.
22: Bill Pulte, to our knowledge, doesn't even have a security clearance.
2: And this is something that, you know, again, Republicans and Democrats alike have expressed huge consternation.
21: Senate Intelligence Chairman Tom Cotton plans to reschedule the hearing after Trump directed Clayton not to appear. In Washington, Amy Morris, Bloomberg Radio.
17: All right, Amy, thank you. We're taking a quick look over at SpaceX now. The shares declined for the first time since its record IPO, shedding 5% at the end of a volatile session that saw the stock initially gained 6% before reversing. Still, the shares remain more than 42% above the IPO price, with the low float amplifying the impact of retail buying. SpaceX shares, they're up 0.9% this morning.
0: Karen, after a wallet-draining summer that saw the Knicks run to the NBA Finals and a World Cup title match in the Meadowlands, sports fans looking for championship play are finding a relative bargain at the Hamptons. Fans can get into the final day of the U.S. Open at Shinnecock Hills Golf Club for around $350. Tickets for the NBA Finals at Madison Square Garden weren't near that. For soccer, the price of a FIFA pavilion ticket is over $16,000 for the final match at the World Cup. On top of all that, the U.S. Golf Open kicks off today. The first tee time is scheduled for 6:35 this morning. Lots going on in sports.
17: It's 5:32 on Wall Street. Let's bring in John Tucker with more on what else is going on in New York and around the world. John, good morning.
3: And got to start with this, Karen. New York police are going to be out in full force for the next parade today. Let's get more on the parade from Bloomberg's Monica Ricks.
4: The NYPD says it's deploying more than 10,000 of its ranks to keep fans safe as they celebrate the Knicks NBA championship. It'll be the largest event the department's ever covered, including New Year's Eve. NYPD Commissioner Jessica Tisch.
22: We are preparing for enormous crowds in Lower Manhattan, with attendance expected to be in the millions.
4: The department's also implementing strict safety measures, including bag bans and screenings at certain access points. Monica Ricks, Bloomberg Radio.
3: And we're going to bring you all morning long live reports from Bloomberg's Lisa Mateo along the parade route. And it's already packed downtown in some spots. An 18-year-old tourist dead after a horse-drawn carriage overturned in Central Park. Witnesses say something spooked the horse and it took off, crashing into another carriage.
23: It took off without the rest of the family. So it just left that one day. And there was only, like, I think, three people by the time it got here.
3: Well, the teenager was thrown from the carriage, taken to a hospital where he died. The accident has led to renewed calls from animal advocates and the Central Park Conservancy, which runs the park, to ban carriages from Central Park. An emotionally charged day inside a Long Island courtroom Wednesday for families of Gilgo Beach serial killer Rex Huerman, who was sentenced to life in prison for his role in the murders of seven women before scattering their remains on a remote Long Island beach years ago. Liliana Waterman was there when her was 3 years old when her mom, Megan Waterman, vanished.
24: It's a day that I've been thinking of my whole life. The chance to finally speak up for her, it gives me comfort for her, knowing she can finally lay down, rest in peace, and he can't hurt anybody else.
3: There's one additional victim yet to be identified. Luigi Mangione will seek to offer evidence to show that he suffered from an extreme emotional disturbance at the time of the killing of United Health Group executive Brian Thompson in Midtown Manhattan. Mangione's lawyers could argue that his physical pain from a back injury and his frustrations with the healthcare system provoked his extreme emotional disturbance at the time of the killing. And the Manhattan restaurant Kiki's has been seized by New York State for non-payment of more than $1 million in taxes, disrupting the dining scene in a buzzy part of the city. Kiki's, which opened in 2015, made its name serving Greek food in the micro neighborhood known as Dime Square. Global News, 24 hours a day and whenever you want it with Bloomberg News Now. I'm John Tucker, and this is Bloomberg. Karen.
17: All right, John Tucker, thank you. S&P futures, they're up 0.8% this morning, up 61 points. Dow futures up 0.5% or 264 points. NASDAQ futures up 1.4% or 432 points. 10-year Treasury up 10/32, yield 4.44%, yield on the 2-year 4.17%. NYMEX crude oil, $74.84 a barrel. On Wall Street. Time now for the Bloomberg Sports Update. Here's John Stashower. John, good morning.
8: Good morning, Karen. When Scottie Scheffler won last summer in Britain, it meant that the U.S. Open was the only Grand Slam he had not won. So this is his first attempt to complete the career Grand Slam achieved by only six golfers. Gene Sarazen, Ben Hogan, Jack Nicklaus, Gary Player, Tiger Woods, and last year, Rory McIlroy. At Shinnecock in Southampton, Scheffler was asked about it.
5: I think as a player and as a professional athlete, you're never going to live up to the expectations of people, and I think sometimes that's a little bit of the fallacy in our sport, is that, like, oh man, if I win the U.S. Open, then I'm going to be satisfied. I'm going to be, you know, I've won all the tournaments, then my career is essentially over, and I've accomplished everything I could want to accomplish. But then I think the goalposts are always just moved.
8: Scheffler has not had a good year by his lofty standards. He has come close at previous Opens, has finished the top 10 four of the last five. Tees off this morning at 8:14. McIlroy's playing with his Ryder Cup teammates Tommy Fleetwood and Ludvig Åberg at 7:52. Bryson DeChambeau's won the Open twice. He plays this afternoon with Victor Hovland and Matt Fitzpatrick. Another win for the Yankees. That's eight in the last nine games. They beat the White Sox at the stadium 10-5. So 22 runs in the first two games of the series as they go for the sweep tonight. Mets played tonight in Philadelphia. They won in Cincinnati 9-1. Juan Soto, Bo Bichette, and Carlos Alvarez all had three hits. World Cup, the English star, Harry Kane, two goals in the first half, a 4-2 win over Croatia. Late goal for Ghana to top Panama 1-0. Colombia beat Uzbekistan 3-1. The Congo's first World Cup game since 1974, a surprising 1-1 tie with Portugal. Another quadruple header today. Teams now playing for a second time. Home games today for Canada and Mexico, and tomorrow afternoon in Seattle, it's the U.S. against Australia. Knicks, of course, have been busy all week. Numerous talk shows going to the World Cup. Last night, Jalen Brunson and Josh Hart threw out the first pitches in the Bronx, all, of course, leading to today's parade. John Stashower, Bloomberg Sports, Karen Nathan.
17: All right, thank you, John. Now we want to take a look at some of the most read stories on the Bloomberg terminal, which you can find by going to READ Go. And Nathan, some oil and gas vessels, they've begun to cross the Strait of Hormuz, including ships owned by Saudi Arabia's state tanker giant. And it's an early sign of the shipping industry responding to the interim U.S.-Iran peace deal. So three laden oil supertankers that are controlled by Saudi Arabia's Bahri switched on their signals in the Gulf of Oman today. Each one has been stuck inside the Persian Gulf since the war began. A ship carrying Qatari liquefied natural gas and a Chinese fuel tanker also exited. And while transits are still light compared to pre-war levels, the movement of Saudi ships through the crucial waterway is significant as it marks the first large volumes of Saudi oil to cross the strait since the war began. And traders will be carefully watching to see if other ships that have been stuck in Hormuz will escape in the coming hours and days.
0: Absolutely. Well, Karen, we've got a deep dive story getting a lot of attention that takes you inside the chaotic talks on Iran that have now allowed President Trump to claim victory this morning. Our piece starts off with the social media post that President Trump fired off last Sunday, hours before he watched the UFC cage match on the south lawn of the White House, declaring the deal to end the Iran war complete and toll-free shipping through the Strait of Hormuz already open. But as our story points out, that post almost didn't happen. That very same morning, Israel bombed southern Beirut. It was exactly the kind of move that Iranian negotiators had warned could blow up the talks. The story gets into the expletive-laden phone call that President Trump had with Israeli Prime Minister Benjamin Netanyahu that morning, and gets more into the parameters of the deal that President Trump signed just last night in Versailles. You can read this full deep dive. It's at READ Go.
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17: And I'm Karen Moscow, and U.S. stocks are staging a rebound after President Trump signed a preliminary deal to end the war in the Middle East, and that sent Brent crude briefly to its lowest level since the conflict started. Watching Intel's shares up more than 9% after President Trump said that the chipmaker will work alongside Apple to design and produce semiconductors domestically. And we continue to watch SpaceX shares. They're up 1% this morning. Futures are higher, with S&P futures up 0.9% of 65 points. Dow futures up 0.6% or 287 points. NASDAQ futures up 1.5% or 453 points. 10-year Treasury up 0.3, yield 4.44%. Yield on the two-year, 4.17%. NYMEX crude oil down 2.6%. It is $74.77 a barrel. Brent down about 2% at $78 a barrel. COMEX gold down 2.2% at $4,286 an ounce. Bloomberg dollar spot index down 0.1%. The euro 1.1482 against the dollar. British pound 1.3244. The yen 160.73. And Bitcoin's down 0.2% at $64,200. That is a Bloomberg Business Flash. Now here's John Tucker with more on what's going on around the world. John.
3: And good morning, Karen. President Trump has signed the interim deal to end the war and reopen the Strait of Hormuz. The interim deal opens the door to 60 days of negotiations. Some oil and gas vessels have started to cross the Strait of Hormuz and include ships owned by Saudi Arabia's state tanker giant. Gasoline prices in the U.S. dipping below $4 a gallon for the first time since March, providing welcome relief to consumers after an historic global supply disruption. Sports, they are packing the streets of Lower Manhattan for the Knicks' victory parade. Stepping off at 10, the World Cup, Colombia beats Uzbekistan. Ghana defeats Panama. England overtakes Croatia. Austria gets its first World Cup win in 36 years, taking down Jordan. And Ronaldo's Portugal held to a 1-1 draw with Congo. Baseball, the Yankees, Mets, and Orioles win. The Red Sox and Nationals lose. And today also marks the start of the U.S. Open. Starts at Shinnecock Hills on Long Island. Play starts 6:30 this morning. Global news, 24 hours a day, whenever you want it, with Bloomberg News Now. I'm John Tucker, and this is Bloomberg. Nathan.
0: Between the parade and the U.S. Open, how do you keep your attention focused? Thank you, John Tucker. It is 5:42 on Wall Street. This is Bloomberg Daybreak. I'm Nathan Hager alongside Karen Moscow, putting the focus squarely back on the market. We do that this morning with Laura Cooper, global investment strategist at Nuveen. Looks like a cheer in the market this morning, Laura, with NASDAQ futures up 1.5%, crude oil continuing to fall off the back of the U.S.-Iran deal news. What do you make of the market reaction to what we're seeing in the Middle East? Good morning.
6: Good morning, Nathan. Well, it is really interesting that markets are celebrating this tentative peace deal and really shaking off some of the concerns that we heard from the Federal Reserve yesterday evening, when we did see markets rapidly reprice their expectations for a rate hike this year. So I think ultimately we are looking at markets that focused on maybe this energy shock not having as a material impact. And perhaps that suggests the Fed may not have to hike rates. And I think that's what markets are focused on, certainly this morning.
0: Okay, so you can see that there's potentially a convergence between the geopolitical headlines that this market has managed to look through over the past several months and what we could see out of policy from the Federal Reserve?
6: Well, potentially, if we see inflation is one of the key risks that stems from this energy shock. And while we are seeing signs of AI-driven inflation coming through that would warrant the Fed to stay on extended policy pause this year, not be any hurry to cut rates, I think perhaps the energy shock probably eases some of the risks at the margin that we could see materially higher inflation. And perhaps that's going to leave the Fed in a position to not have to hike rates aggressively. I mean, the markets are still pricing in that full rate hike for October. So perhaps there's a risk of one rate hike this year. But I think as we start to see maybe this energy shock dissipate, perhaps then the Fed will be on pause.
0: Well, what's your underlying view on inflation right now? Are there fundamental risks to price pressures at this point?
6: I think there's a number of factors that will still keep inflation elevated relative to the Fed's target this year. I mean, even with this peace deal coming through, if we look at the oil futures curve as an indication of where oil prices could be, still around $80 to $85 a barrel through the end of the year, that's elevated relative to the pre-shock. If we think about tech-driven inflation, we are seeing this immense demand for AI that's far outstripping supply, and software alone has contributed about 66 basis points to core PCE already this year. We look at software, it's risen about 50% over the first 5 months of the year. So that AI inflation is a key story. And then the labor market's improving. We've seen the past 3 months, the job gains have accelerated. And perhaps that does leave a risk of wage gains. So for this year, we see inflation peaking at around 3%, but we think that should ease next year. Some of these effects fall off of those gauges, and that really does warrant more of a for the Fed to take more of a wait and see pause to see how this evolves.
0: When it comes to 60-day negotiation period between the U.S. and Iran. Does that pose risks for markets to have these negotiations ongoing?
6: I think there's always a risk when we're not going to have necessarily confirmation that this conflict is over. And I think we're already starting to see signs of those flows normalize through the Strait of Hormuz, albeit very tentatively. We would really need to see further signs that we can see those oil flows go back to the levels that they were previously, and any signs of supply chain disruptions not being permanently disruptive, I would say. So I think there's still a number of factors to watch for. If we do see a resumption of the conflict, that will raise these risks of a more persistent effects coming from this energy shock.
0: In the minute or so we have left here, I want to get your view as well on this run we've seen in SpaceX stock after the IPO and what it could potentially mean for further mega cap IPOs down the line.
6: Well, it's really interesting. I mean, we're seeing these companies come to market both out of necessity because they have massive investment plans that require more capital, but as well opportunity. We can see this from the more recent price action that market performance has been very strong. Valuations are near historic highs. So there is this incentive for these mega IPOs to come through. I think, though, a lot of these markets or a lot of these companies have stayed private for much longer than historically. So a lot of that value creation has already been seen. And so we think some of these are going to struggle really to have that meaningful post IPO or IPO performance over the next 12 months or so, because they just won't have that same value creation in the public sphere.
0: Thanks so much for this, Laura. Again, great having you on with us this morning. That's Laura Cooper, global investment strategist at Nuveen. Karen.
17: Nathan, it's time now for the Bloomberg ETF report, and a series of unusual multi-billion dollar flows has rippled through the exchange-traded fund market in the past week, suggesting some major investors used a contentious method to get exposure to the initial public offering of SpaceX. At least one fund manager placed temporary restrictions on its product in a bid to curb the practice. The biggest flows were in Cathie Wood's flagship strategy, the $6.9 billion ARK Innovation ETF with the ticker ARKK. It posted a record $4.6 billion inflow late last week before recording its largest ever outflow of $6.2 billion in the following session. That activity coincided with ARKK acquiring roughly 1.7 million shares of SpaceX on the day the rocket maker listed, and echoes similar patterns seen during a number of IPOs in the past year. The theory among ETF specialists is that such flows represent an IPO arbitrage strategy. The tactic involves pouring cash into an ETF before an offering in which the fund is expected to receive shares, then pulling the money out once the stock begins trading. And that is a Bloomberg ETF report. Nathan.
0: All right, Karen, thank you. Repeating some of our top stories this morning, President Trump has signed an interim deal to end the war with Iran. He says it'll ensure Tehran never gets a nuclear weapon, but he suggested Iran should have the right to enrich uranium, make ballistic missiles, and access its frozen funds.
17: Kevin Warsh used his first news conference as Fed chair to make clear the central bank won't tolerate high inflation. The hawkish tilt sparked a sell-off in short-dated treasuries and new bets on rate hikes as soon as next month.
0: And we are just hours away from the ticker tape parade for the NBA champion New York Knicks. Mayor Zoran Mamdani says the celebration could be the largest in New York City history.
17: And we have more of those stories coming up on Bloomberg Daybreak on a day when futures are on the rise. S&P futures up 0.9%, up 70 points. Dow futures up 0.6%, or 315 points. NASDAQ futures up 1.6%, or 484 points.
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17: And I'm Karen Moscow. U.S. stocks are staging a rebound after President Trump signed a preliminary deal to end the war in the Middle East, sending Brent crude briefly to its lowest level since the conflict started. And we check the markets all day long here on Bloomberg. S&P futures up 0.9% of about 70 points. Dow futures up 0.6% or 307 points. NASDAQ futures up 1.6% or 490 points. 10-year Treasury yield at 4.45%. NYMEX crude oil is down 3%. It's at $74.44 a barrel. Brent at $77.73. And the Bloomberg Dollar Spot Index is up 0.1%. That's a Bloomberg Business Flash. Now here's John Tucker with more on what's going on around the world. John.
3: And Karen, President Trump issuing a fiery defense of his deal with Iran, lashing out at critics who said the agreement achieves even less than the one President Obama negotiated. Some oil and gas vessels have started to cross the Strait of Hormuz. The movement of Saudi ships through the critical waterway significant as it marks the first large volumes of Saudi oil to cross. Defense Secretary Hegseth this morning announced a 6-month review that will examine America's force posture and basing in Europe. Sports, packing the streets of Lower Manhattan for the next victory parade at the World Cup. Colombia beats Uzbekistan. Ghana defeats Panama. England overtakes Croatia. Austria get its first World Cup win in 36 years. And Ronaldo's Portugal held to a 1-1 draw. Global news 24 hours a day, whenever you want it, with Bloomberg News Now. I'm John Tucker. This is Bloomberg. Nathan.
0: John, thanks for coming up on 5:55 on Wall Street. And it's time for our daily Bloomberg Law Brief, exploring legal issues in the news today on the latest in the state murder trial of Luigi Mangione. His defense has finally been revealed. Mangione plans to assert a psychiatric defense, claiming he was suffering from extreme emotional disturbance when he gunned down United Healthcare CEO Brian Thompson in Midtown Manhattan in December 2024. This is not the same as an insanity defense, but if the jury accepts it, it could lead to reduced charges such as manslaughter. For more, Bloomberg's June Grasso speaks to criminal defense attorney Jeremy Saland, a former Manhattan prosecutor.
19: Jeremy, is it not surprising that Mangione is going to assert a psychiatric defense in a case where the evidence seemingly against him is overwhelming?
26: To a certain extent, anyone who has knowledge of the law and criminal defense is not shocked meaning it's incredibly difficult, especially after the failing at the suppression hearing by the defense. And I say that not as a negative to the defense. It's very difficult generally to beat these things. But when that weapon is coming in and you have the manifest or diary and you have a video, you're going to say it wasn't me, it was a one-armed man. It's just not likely a good defense. So this is the next best thing. But remember, this defense is not a defense of I didn't do it, therefore I'm exonerated. It's I did it with a but and an asterisk there to minimize the exposure on the back end to a manslaughter from a murder.
19: So this is different from a traditional insanity defense that people may be familiar with from TV and the movies. He's claiming extreme emotional disturbance. So explain the claim.
26: So basically, it's an objective analysis, if you will, from the perspective of the accused, that at the time of this particular incident, he was under such extreme emotional disturbance, duress, anxiety, that it was so profound to him and it was so overwhelming that he lost control. And if you believe that, if that's proven by a preponderance of the evidence by the defense, because it's their burden, always the prosecution's burden to prove the murder beyond a reasonable doubt, but this affirmative defense is on the shoulders of the defense. If that piece is proven, then you go to the analysis of, was this extreme emotional duress and disturbance reasonable given the circumstances, again, from that objective perspective, and that it really caused him to act in the way that he did.
19: I've been reading what various legal experts have been suggesting might be the basis for this emotional disturbance defense. They could argue that his physical pain from a back injury or his frustrations with the healthcare system caused him extreme emotional distress.
26: I think that's, not to sound a little callous here, it's dead in the water. It doesn't add up for me, but I think it also allows the defense to bring in what they might not have been able to bring in before to try to get that, maybe that juror who says, you know what, I'm not going to go with the rest and we're going to hang this. Because now you can bring in the healthcare system. Now you can bring in the wrongs potentially of that system and why it caused this guy to act as he did. But I still don't see it as a winner.
19: So if he uses this defense, he's admitting that he killed Thompson.
26: Correct. So you're now taking away that ability to say it wasn't me or some other defense. But again, that wasn't going to be the defense anyway. So yes, he's acknowledging saying I murdered him with an asterisk, because if this affirmative defense applies, then it gets knocked down to a man one. The reason why that's relevant is instead of having up to life on the back end and say, for example, 25 years on the bottom end, on the man one, on the manslaughter, it's a B violent felony. It's a mandatory minimum of 5 years and a maximum of 25 years. So realistically, is a judge going to give him, if he's convicted, 5 years? Absolutely not. But it gives him a life outside of incarceration as a young man, potentially down the road, as opposed to the risk of never seeing the outside of a cell.
0: That's criminal defense attorney Jeremy Saland speaking with Bloomberg's June Grasso. You can catch more of that interview plus analysis of the latest legal news on the Bloomberg Law podcast. 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S&P futures are up 0.9% right now. Dow futures up 0.6, and NASDAQ futures are soaring up 1.6%. Up next, we'll get the latest on the interim deal signed between the U.S. and Iran. Plus, Kevin Warsh's first meeting as Fed chair. Hour 2 of Daybreak starts now.
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17: From the Bloomberg Interactive Brokers Studios, this is Bloomberg Daybreak for Thursday, June 18th. Coming up today,
0: they have a deal. President Trump signs an interim agreement with Iran.
17: Defense Secretary Hegseth slams NATO as he announces a force review in Europe.
0: Kevin Warsh takes a hawkish stance in his first decision as Fed chair.
17: And New York readies the ticker tape for the NBA champion Knicks.
3: An 18-year-old tourist killed in Central Park when a horse-drawn carriage overturns. And Luigi Mangione will use a psychiatric defense. defense at his murder trial. I'm John Tucker. Those stories straight ahead.
5: John Stashower and Swartz, another win for the Red Hot Yankees. The Mets won two. The U.S. Open begins today on Long Island.
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0: Good morning, I'm Nathan Hager.
17: And I'm Karen Moscow. U.S. stock index futures, they're on the rise this morning. S&P futures up 0.9%, up about 70 points. Dow futures, they're up 0.6%, or 295 points. NASDAQ futures up 1.6%, or 481 points. 10-year Treasury up 0.8%, yield 4.45%. The yield on the 2-year, 4.18%. NYMEX crude oil is down 2.9%, down $2.21 at $74.58 a barrel, and Brent at $77.82. Nathan.
0: Karen, we begin with the latest on Iran. President Trump has signed the interim deal to end the war and reopen the Strait of Hormuz. The president insists the agreement will ensure Iran never obtains a nuclear weapon, but he's suggesting Tehran should still have the right to enrich uranium for electricity, access its frozen funds, and develop ballistic missiles.
20: If other countries have them, it's a little bit unfair for them not to have some. A ballistic missile is not the same thing as what we're talking about when we talk nuclear. But if Saudi Arabia and Qatar and they all have some, I would say in relative proportion, I think it's okay.
0: I'm speaking at the G7 summit in remarks heard live on Bloomberg.

0: days of negotiations.
1: Mainly about the nuclear program, mainly about Iran's ability to get a hold of those frozen assets if it falls apart and the concessions are not met. President Trump did threaten military strikes could go back again if he doesn't like the situation.
0: Bloomberg's Abir Abu Omar reporting from Dubai. Details of the deal have prompted criticism from President Trump's fellow Republicans. His first-term Vice President Mike Pence tells Bloomberg government the agreement falls short of verifiably dismantling Iran's nuclear weapons program. The National Iranian American Council, meanwhile, is cheering the deal, saying the measure is in the agreement. Or the measures in the agreement should not be read as concessions. President Trump is firing back at critics on Truth Social this morning, saying, quote, fools who think he has not been tough enough on Iran are either jealous, bad, or stupid.
2: Well, following news of the deal, Karen, gas prices have fallen below $4 a gallon for the first time since March. AAA's nationwide average for regular unleaded is now $3.99.9. Crude oil continues to tumble as well. West Texas Intermediate's down 2.9%, trading around $74.60 a barrel. Brent is below $78, a decline of 2.2%. Katie Kaminsky is chief research strategist at Alpha Simplex. She says the downward pressure on oil makes sense, but carries some risk.
3: The hopes that things just open and then everything's going to be fine, maybe a little bit optimistic. And I think that's a worry that we do see because you still see some long signals in energies. But I think it's really going to depend on how that proceeds in the next week or so. And so I think if the energy shock ended or will be ending, that's very positive for markets.
2: And Katie Kaminsky of Alpha Simplex says oil's recent move is positive for risk assets, the Fed, and inflation.
0: And this morning, Nathan, we're learning some oil and gas vessels have begun to cross the Strait of Hormuz, including ships owned by Saudi Arabia's state tanker giant. It's an early sign of the shipping industry responding to the interim U.S.-Iran peace deal. The movement of Saudi ships through the crucial waterway is significant as it marks the first large volume of Saudi oil to cross the strait since the war began. More than 100 oil tankers were trapped inside prior to the deal signing, including about 30 supertankers capable of hauling 2 million barrels.
2: And in another geopolitical move this morning, Karen, Defense Secretary Pete Hegseth has announced a review of U.S. military assets in Europe.
4: I'm announcing today a six-month Department of War review that will examine America's force posture and basing in Europe and stepping up to make sure that our access, basing, and overflight are clearly delineated and assured.
2: Defense Secretary Pete Hegseth spoke at a NATO meeting in Brussels. He says the review will be designed to ensure Europe steps up to take primary responsibility for its own defense.
0: Let's turn to the Fed now, Nathan, and its historic first meeting under new chair Kevin Warsh. Policymakers voted unanimously to leave interest rates unchanged, and Warsh made clear the central bank will not tolerate high inflation.
5: Persistently high prices are a burden for the American people. But the recent past need not be prologue. I am pleased to report that members of the FOMC are unambiguous and unanimous. This committee will deliver price stability.
0: Fed Chair Kevin Warsh also announced a number of new task forces, including one focused on the central bank's $6.7 trillion balance sheet. Warsh also did not submit an interest rate path projection, signaling changes ahead for forward guidance.
5: Some along the committee, I think, dropped it, I suspect, from our discussion the last couple of days, because they said at this moment in time, it doesn't feel as though providing forward guidance is right. Others have, I'd say, different views and think as a general proposition, forward guidance isn't the business we should be in.
0: And Chairman Warsh also says he'll have Fed staff and outside experts review the Fed's forward guidance and communication practices, including the dot plot.
2: Karen, Chairman Warsh's comments sparked a sell-off in short-term treasuries and a pile-in to bets that the Fed will raise interest rates as soon as next month. Bob Michael is fixed income CIO at J.P. Morgan Asset Management.
6: It is a hawkish tilt from the committee. Half of the committee is expecting rate hikes this year, which is, I think, a real shot across the bow to the market. We were thinking two, maybe three, to be decorative. We didn't think half the committee. It's something quite different.
2: And J.P. Morgan's Bob Michael says a hike this year is possible given inflationary pressures from AI spending and the Iran war.
0: Nathan, let's take a quick look at a couple of stocks. SpaceX shares declining for the first time since its record IPO, shedding 5% at the end of a volatile session. That saw the stock initially gain 6% before reversing. Still, the shares remain more than 42% above the IPO price. And in the pre-market, SpaceX shares, they're up 0.5%. Intel soaring after President

0: Trump said the chipmaker will work alongside Apple to design and produce semiconductors domestically, and Intel shares, they're up 8.8% this morning.
1: Well, let's turn our attention now, Karen, from Wall Street to the Canyon of Heroes, where later this morning, New York City fans will pay tribute to the NBA champion Knicks with a ticker tape parade up Broadway. And Bloomberg's Lisa Mateo will be there. She gave us this preview.
2: The festivities are expected to begin around 10 a.m. Eastern near Battery Park. The team will then travel north along Broadway through the Canyon of Heroes, concluding at Broadway and Chamber Street next to City Hall, where Mayor Zoran Mamdani will present the team with keys to the city. Officials say there will be more than 10,000 members of the NYPD assigned to the parade. 2,500 pounds of shredded paper confetti were delivered to 22 buildings along the route, while other New York sports teams like the Yankees, Giants, Rangers, and Liberty have all received the honor. This will be the first ticker tape parade for the Knicks. Lisa Mateo, Bloomberg Radio.
0: Time now for a look at some of the other stories making news in New York and around the world. And for that, we're joined by Bloomberg's John Tucker. John, good morning.
3: And good morning, Karen. Well, today's Knicks parade in Lower Manhattan is expected to be the largest in city history. And already some fans paying professional line sitters hundreds of dollars to guarantee a front row view. Let's get more from Bloomberg's Charlie Pellet.
4: Airtasker, which is a mobile marketplace for odd jobs and local services, says it has received more than 35 requests for Knicks parade line sitters, some offers reaching as high as $950. Which is a mobile marketplace for odd jobs and local services, says it has received more than $35 an hour plus a $25 overnight fee to hold spots along the parade route, costing around $330 total. In New York, Charlie Pellet, Bloomberg Radio.
3: Tragedy in Central Park after an 18-year-old tourist was killed after falling off a horse-drawn carriage while on vacation with his family. Video shows the moments when the horse takes off near Tavern on the Green yesterday afternoon. There were plenty of witnesses.
5: I saw the horse stumble, and his friend was right next door to him, and then it just collided and it turned into a mess.
3: Well, the horse got spooked by something and ran off with the carriage drivers taking a picture of the family. Convicted Gilgo Beach serial killer Rex Huerman was sentenced to life for the murders of seven women over 17 years. The judge in the case at one point addressed Huerman in court.
6: Are you a little bit sorry for what you did to these poor innocent women? Eight women that you strangled to death, at least eight that we know of. Are you at least a little bit sorry for that? Yes?
7: Yes, I am.
3: Prosecutors say there's one additional victim they're still working to identify. And Keir Starmer's future as Britain's prime minister on the line in a special election in Northwest England. Voters today choosing a new lawmaker with Andy Burnham of the Labour Party as the leading contender. Burnham is likely to challenge Starmer for the party leadership if he wins. Global News, 24 hours a day.
0: John, thank you. Time now for the Bloomberg Sports Update. Here's John Stashower. John, good morning.
8: Good morning, Karen. It's the 127th U.S. Open Golf. Sixth time it's being held at Shinnecock Hills in Southampton. The first was in the 19th century. And the four Opens held there in the last 40 years, the winning scores have been one under, then even par, minus four. 8 years ago, Brooks Koepka won at one over. It's a par 70 course. J.J. Spahn is the defending Open champion. He's playing with Scottie Scheffler. They tee off this morning at quarter after eight. The night at the stadium began with a standing ovation for Jalen Brunson and Josh Hart as they threw out the first pitches. Hart is a relative of former Yankee great Elston Howard. The game with the White Sox, another easy Yankee victory.
9: Goldschmidt hammers that.
8: On the S Network, Goldschmidt now batting over 300. Cody Bellinger and Jazz Chisholm also homered. The Yankees won 10-5. They've won eight of the last nine. They're 3.5 games ahead in the AL East. The Mets with 15 hits, a 9-1 win at Cincinnati. Nolan McClain threw seven scoreless innings. The Nationals lost to Kansas City 6-2. The Red Sox shut out by Toronto 3-0. The Sox are 12-24 at home. In Omaha, North Carolina and Oklahoma have advanced to the finals of the College World Series. The Tar Heels, for the first time since 2007, they've never won it. Everyone has now played once at the World Cup. The best game yesterday was in Toronto. Ghana and Panama scoreless until Ghana scored in the 95th minute. England beat Croatia 4-2. Game two for the U.S. is tomorrow afternoon in Seattle against Australia. The winner assured of advancing. U.S. star Christian Pulisic a game-time decision with his injured calf. The Knicks parade today, the first ever for them. The first team to get a ticker tape parade was the 1954 Giants after they won the World Series. John Stashauer, Bloomberg Sports, Karen Newton.
1: All right, John, thank you. It is 6:13 on Wall Street, and the deal is signed, an interim agreement to end the war with Iran and reopen the Strait of Hormuz is now in effect, with President Trump putting pen to paper in Versailles last night. The president says getting the agreement done will be vital for the U.S. economy.
10: Rather than possibly going into a depression, rather than having your favorite president be Herbert Hoover, I was always the one I didn't want to be.
1: That was President Trump discussing the agreement at the G7 summit in France. Joining us from Dubai this morning is Bloomberg News Middle East managing editor Onur Ant. Onur, do we have indications that this deal is now being implemented? Good morning.
11: Good morning. We do indeed. Some oil and gas vessels have already started crossing the Strait of Hormuz. That was the most highly and closely anticipated development after the signing of the deal and it going into effect. According to shipping data, we now know that at least three massive oil tankers owned by Saudi Arabia's Bahri, the state shipping company, started crossing into the Gulf of Oman on Thursday. That's the south of Hormuz. Along with them, we believe at least one Qatari LNG tanker and a Chinese fuel tanker already crossed the strait. Now, it's the early test of how much oil and gas can cross the strait and how fast they can do that. So shortly after the signing, we have now five major vessels doing the exit. And in addition, we know that at least 100 oil and gas tankers were trapped in the Persian Gulf before the opening of the Strait of Hormuz. And we believe at least 30 of them had the capacity to carry up to 60 million barrels of oil in total combined. So yes, there has been a movement, and it's very significant. It just shows that ship owners are eager to start exporting oil, getting oil out of the Persian Gulf as the Strait of Hormuz seems to be opening up.
1: All right. So while we watch to see how that traffic jam, that almost literal traffic jam in the Strait of Hormuz gets cleared out, what are we going to be watching for, Onur, in the next 60 days as these negotiations over a broader peace deal start to kick off?
11: Well, the broader peace deal talks will focus on primarily Iran's nuclear enrichment activities and what curbs, if any, they will agree to be imposed on them. As you know, the interim deal does not address the nuclear issue, according to a text, according to the text of the deal that Bloomberg has seen. That issue, that contentious issue, was said to be the subject of the talks that are likely, that are set to take place over the next 60 days. And during that period, according to the text of the deal, the US and Iran will decide on the fate of the highly enriched uranium that is currently in Iran and what they can come up with in terms of a solution to address Iran's own nuclear needs. That's going to be at the heart of the discussions going forward. And if a final agreement can be reached, then we will see lifting of sanctions, permanent lifting of sanctions, and the commitment by the U.S. not to impose any further sanctions on Iran going forward, according to, again, the text of the draft agreement or the interim agreement that they signed just hours ago.
1: Just 30 seconds left, Onur, but what's the sense as to whether these negotiations could lead to what President Trump has said he wanted all along, a better deal than the one that was struck by former President Obama in 2015?
11: Well, that's an open question. That's a very high bar to achieve in such a short period of time, which is part of the reason why they did not want to discuss this ahead of the interim deal, but wanted to discuss that during the six-day period, which I should remind you can be extended if there is no deal and if the two sides agree to extend that negotiation period.
1: Really appreciate the update, Onur. Again, thanks for joining us this morning after the deal signing. That's Onur Ant, Middle East editor, managing editor for Bloomberg News, with us this morning from Dubai. Karen.
0: Nathan, let's repeat some of our top stories this morning. Gas prices have dipped below $4 a gallon for the first time since March after the U.S. and Iran signed their interim deal. AAA's nationwide average for regular unleaded is now at $3.99.9.
1: SpaceX shares closed lower for the first time since their IPO, snapping a near 50% rally. They fell about 5% yesterday, sending them back below Amazon's market value.
0: And the New York Knicks victory parade kicks off at 10 a.m. from Bowling Green to City Hall. Some fans have been paying as much as $950 to hold their spot along the free parade route.
1: And we have more on those stories coming up on Bloomberg Daybreak.
0: And Nathan, Federal Reserve Chairman Kevin Warsh put a stamp on the U.S. Central Bank yesterday with a bevy of changes coming out of his first policy meeting. And it comes as policymakers voted unanimously to leave interest rates unchanged. And Warsh made clear the central bank will not tolerate high inflation. We want to get more with Michael McKee, Bloomberg's international economics and policy correspondent. Michael, nice to talk to you.
12: Good morning.
0: Well, let's face it, there's been a big buildup to Warsh's first meeting as chair of the Fed. So what questions that have been lingering have been answered?
12: Well, the question that has been lingering answered is that we're going to see some changes at the Fed. What kind of changes is still to be revealed. But you won't be surprised if I say there's a task force for that.
0: Oh, yeah. Well, there's a number of task force. Let's talk about them. What are they looking at besides the balance sheet, which is a big one for one?
12: Well, it's kind of interesting because some of these things seem duplicative to things that the Fed has been doing or has already done. They just went through a big exercise last year of coming up with a monetary policy framework. They have had a communications committee for quite some time that's worked to try to change the way they do the summary of economic projections or the dot plot. Haven't been able to find agreement. So is this going to produce a lot, or is it just sort of kicking the can down the road for a bit until Kevin Warsh gets his sea legs at the Fed?
0: And does it mean anything that he's bringing in some outside people for this or not? Should we make anything of that?
12: No, I wouldn't make anything of it. They are conservative in a small P political sense, but that's Kevin's place. And it is not unusual at all for new Fed chairs to bring in their own people. What's been surprising to some people is there had been a prediction he would make some wholesale changes in some of the divisions that report to him. But so far, we have not seen that. And he did sound yesterday like someone who was pleased to be back in a familiar place that he respects.
0: Yeah, and we're also not going to hear anything, though, from these task force until December. Do we have that kind of time? Does that leave too many questions before December?
12: Oh, I think it's going to be a lot of questions up in the air before December. I don't think these task forces are going to produce any results that people are going to be able to hang a whole lot on. It will be an evolution for Fed communications. And I think the markets starting today are going to have to start to get used to that because Kevin Warsh does not want to give any guidance. He wants the markets to give the guidance. And that would flip everything on its head for the last 30 years. Go back to the way things were done more or less under Alan Greenspan and his predecessors. So I wouldn't focus too much on the task forces at the moment. It's going to be more a question of what are the data telling us and what does Wall Street think that means should be done. And right now, while yields are down a little bit, there's still a feeling in the markets that probably we need to see higher rates from the Fed.
0: Yeah, we were watching the yields with the 2-year Treasury shooting up 13 basis points yesterday. So we are seeing some serious reaction in the bond market. But you know, we also got that really short statement from Warsh. So we've been talking a lot about communication, but we really do have some insight that communication might be very different than it was under Jerome Powell.
12: Well, it will be very different. It's going to be a lot shorter. It's I don't even want to say it's a return to the past, because what we've seen since Alan Greenspan put out a 2-sentence statement in 1994 is a changing statement every few years. And we've seen them go to 3-4 pages during the financial crisis and during COVID. And then you got back to this sort of very short template that the Fed was using. And now they've shortened it even more. They've taken out a lot of the boilerplate that they put in that was repeated meeting after meeting, and they've taken out any kind of forward guidance or characterization of what the Fed might want to do. So it doesn't leave a whole lot. The first question people have is, the statement said it had been approved by a 12-0 vote, so unanimous, but it did not say, it didn't have the names in it of the people who were participating, which wouldn't matter in a case like today because it was unanimous, but what about if there's dissents? Will we hear about it? That's going to be another interesting question.
0: And before we let you go, we have to ask you about Fed independence. So there's a lot of concern about that. There's a lot of pressure from President Trump for the Fed to cut interest rates. We did hear from him from France saying it's all right, whatever, asked about the Fed's decision to hold rates steady. What do you make of that? Does that mean the Fed is going to be more independent? What were the signs here?
12: I want a boss who says whatever about your job. The Fed is going to be independent. Kevin Warsh is not going to kowtow to the president, and he made that very clear yesterday because, of course, Trump sent him over there to lower interest rates, and he's basically saying, hey, not going to be possible, at least not anytime soon. I think that a lot of this will probably fade now that Jay Powell is sort of out of the crosshairs for President Trump, and as Trump has many more issues to deal with. But you never know.
0: No, you never know. We'll be watching, though, won't we? All right. Michael McKee, Bloomberg International Economics and Policy Correspondent, thanks so much for joining us this morning. It is 6:24 on Wall Street.
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1: And Bloomberg's Alexis Christophorus is back with us live for a look at the front pages, including this exclusive from the Wall Street Journal that's going to affect a lot of people, Alexis, if they've got something designed by Apple in their pockets. Good morning.
15: That's right. Good morning. So this is an exclusive interview with the Wall Street Journal. Apple CEO Tim Cook says the tech giant plans to raise prices on its products. He said this is to offset the surging cost of memory and storage chips. Cook called those price hikes, quote, unavoidable. He declined to offer details, so we don't know the timing or scale of these planned price increases. We also don't know which products they will likely affect, but we do know that Apple's next major product launch is likely to be in September, when they usually are. It's going to release the iPhone 18 lineup and that new foldable iPhone. Price increases, though, especially for Macs and iPads, could come even sooner. Apple raised the starting price of the Mac Mini just last month in between launch events.
0: We have one here from Sportico. It's reporting that the New York Knicks' Karl Anthony Towns is making a savvy business move.
15: Yeah, so fans affectionately call Karl Anthony Towns by his initials, CAT. And you may soon be seeing that moniker on merchandise, including on basketballs, because the team's champion center and power forward is in the process of trademarking a logo incorporating his initials. So this was intended for a whole bunch of different things, not just basketballs. You'll see them on T-shirts and other sporting items. The application was actually filed back in October. So before they clinched the championship, the application was actually approved on May 15th. Towns isn't the only member, though, of the Knicks dabbling in trademarks. OG Anunoby has had his own logo application in the works since January. That's sort of making its way through right now. That mark uses the letters OG, the initials he goes by, instead of his given name, Ogugwa, which is a little bit tougher to, you know, for fans to say.
1: Yeah. Well, moving from basketball to the World Cup, looks like there's a bit of soccer effect on retail, because fans at MetLife Stadium are taking some time to do a little shopping at American Dream, because they're not too far from each other, are they?
15: They are not. And really, it's the only thing around, because
1: seriously,
15: there's no tailgating at MetLife Stadium. It's surrounded by swampland and highways, but there is that 3 million square foot mega mall nearby called the American Dream, second largest shopping mall in the country. I don't know if you guys have been, but it's kind of insane. A go-kart track, a water park, a ski slope, five roller coasters. So lots of folks, especially international fans who are going, they said they just can't believe it. They say it's so Instagrammable. They're going in there and spending some time at the American Dream Mall before heading over to the match.
0: That is just too much for me. Too much stimuli.
1: Giant food court. So there's that, too.
0: Alexis Christophorus, thanks for checking the front pages for us this morning. Up next, the latest on the interim deal between the U.S. and Iran. Plus, Kevin Warsh sparks a bond market sell-off in his first Fed decision. That's coming up in our 6:30 news. First, a look at today's Bloomberg forecast.
16: Some sun develops today, but so will some showers and thunderstorms later this afternoon and during the evening. It's breezy, warm, humid, 90 to 95. Chance of a few showers or a thunderstorm tonight, 70 to 75. Showers end tomorrow morning. It starts to clear, 85. Saturday, sunny, breezy, a high of 85. Partly sunny Sunday, highs 85 to 90. I'm Rob Carolyn with your weekend forecast on Bloomberg 99.1.
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0: It's coming up to 6:30 on Wall Street. Good morning. I'm Karen Moscow.
1: And I'm Nathan Hager. We're nearly 3 hours away from the open of U.S. trading. 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
0: We begin with the latest on Iran. President Trump has signed an interim deal to end the war with Iran and reopen the Strait of Hormuz. The president insisted Iran would never obtain a nuclear weapon, but suggested Iran should be allowed to develop ballistic missiles and have the right to enrich uranium for electricity.
18: If Saudi Arabia and Qatar, and they all have some, I would say in relative proportion, I think it's okay.
0: President Trump also said he's ready to release billions of dollars in Iranian frozen assets.
1: And the deals prompted criticism from Iran hawks, Karen. Former Vice President Mike Pence tells Bloomberg government he has great concerns about the deal. The president says the stock market's saying something else.
10: Every time we talked about the possibility of peace, the stock market shot up like a rocket ship. It never went down. They didn't like it. The people, you know, the stock market is more brilliant than anybody there is, including the people on this stage, other than me, of course.
1: It was the president speaking at the G7 summit in remarks heard live on Bloomberg Radio. This morning, he posted on Truth Social that critics of the deal are fools. It's unclear, though, whether Iran has begun taking steps to fully reopen the Strait of Hormuz.
0: Well, following news of the deal, Nathan, U.S. gas prices have fallen below $4 for the first time since March. While prices are still well above where they stood before the war, it follows a broad decline in global crude prices. Checking oil right now, NYMEX crude oil down 2.4% at $74.92 a barrel, Brent at $78.06.
1: And another major geopolitical move, Karen, Defense Secretary Pete Hegseth has announced an audit of American assets in Europe during a NATO meeting in Brussels. This is military assets, of course, and the move raises questions about how NATO might replace them.
0: Turning to yesterday's historic Fed meeting now, Nathan, the first gathering under Kevin Warsh's leadership, the Federal Open Market Committee voted unanimously to hold its benchmark federal funds rate in a range of 3.5% to 3.75%. And Fed Chair Warsh made clear the central bank will not tolerate high inflation.
19: I tend to focus on the left of the decimal point. Well, the 2 is the left of the decimal point. For now, 0 is to the right. I see no reason until we have reestablished our commitment and ability to deliver on the 2% inflation objective to revisit that. So that'll be outside the scope of what we're taking on.
0: Fed Chair Kevin Warsh also announced he is appointing a task force to examine the central bank's $6.7 trillion balance sheet. Warsh also did not submit an interest rate path projection as part of the Fed's quarterly publication of economic projections, signaling changes ahead for the central bank's forward guidance.
1: On Capitol Hill, Karen, President Trump's forced the Senate to postpone a confirmation hearing for Jay Clayton to be the next director of national intelligence. Bloomberg's Amy Morris reports from Washington.
20: Trump's maneuver threw a wrench into Senate leaders' plans to quickly install Clayton before loyalist Bill Pulte takes the position on an acting basis on Friday. Senator Mark Warner, ranking Democrat on the Senate Intelligence Committee, says it also pulled the rug out from under their bipartisan negotiations.
21: Bill Pulte, to our knowledge, doesn't even have a security clearance. And this is something that, you know, again, Republicans and Democrats alike have expressed huge consternation.
20: Senate Intelligence Chairman Tom Cotton plans to reschedule the hearing after Trump directed Clayton not to appear. In Washington, Amy Morris, Bloomberg Radio.
0: All right, Amy, thank you. Taking a quick look over at SpaceX this morning, the shares declined for the first time since its record IPO, shedding 5% at the end of a volatile session that saw the stock initially gain 6% before reversing. Still, the shares remain more than 42% above the IPO price, with the low float amplifying the impact of retail buying and checking SpaceX in the early trade. It is lower now. It was earlier up earlier. It's down 0.6%.
1: Yes, we'll be watching that for sure. And finally, Karen, between the Knicks NBA Finals run and the World Cup matches at the Meadowlands, sports has been pretty expensive. So if you're looking for championship play at a relative bargain, guess where you can find it? The Hamptons, as it turns out. The U.S. Open at Shinnecock tees off this morning at the in the Hamptons, and tickets are running for around $350. Compare that to five figures for the NBA Finals at Madison Square Garden, and final match tickets for the FIFA games running up more than 16 grand. U.S. Open tees off actually in minutes.
0: And that's some of the things you need to know to start your day. Brought to you by Interactive Brokers. 6:33 on Wall Street. Let's bring in John Tucker with more on what else is going on in New York and around the world. John, good morning.
3: Yeah, good morning, Karen. New York police are going to be out in full force for the next parade today. And let's get more from Bloomberg's Monica Ricks.
2: The NYPD says it's deploying more than 10,000 of its ranks to keep fans safe as they celebrate the Knicks NBA championship. It'll be the largest event the department's ever covered, including New Year's Eve. NYPD Commissioner Jessica Tisch.
4: We are preparing for enormous crowds in Lower Manhattan, with attendance expected to be in the millions.
2: The department's also implementing strict safety measures, including bag bans and screenings at certain access points. Monica Ricks, Bloomberg Radio.
3: And of course, we're going to bring you all morning long live reports from Bloomberg's Lisa Mateo along the parade route. An 18-year-old tourist is dead after a horse-drawn carriage overturned in Central Park. Witnesses say something spooked the horse and it took off, crashing into another carriage.
22: It took off without the rest of the family, so it just left that one day, and there was only, like, I think three people by the time it got here.
3: The teenager was thrown from the carriage and taken to a hospital where he died. The accident has led to renewed calls from animal advocates and the Central Park Conservancy, which runs the park, to ban carriages. An emotionally charged day inside a Long Island courtroom Wednesday for families of Gilgo Beach serial killer Lex Uhrman, who was sentenced to life in prison for his role in the murders of seven women before scattering the remains on a remote Long Island beach years ago. Liliana Waterman was three when her mom, Megan Waterman, vanished.
23: It's a day that I've been thinking of my whole life. The chance to finally speak up for her, it gives me comfort for her, knowing she can finally lay down, rest in peace, and he can't hurt anybody else.
3: There's one additional victim yet to be identified in the case. Luigi Mangione will seek to offer evidence to show that he suffered from an extreme emotional disturbance at the time of the killing of United Health Group executive Brian Thompson in Midtown Manhattan. Mangione's lawyers could argue that his physical pain from a back injury and his frustrations with the healthcare system provoked his extreme emotional disturbance at the time of the killing. Global news 24 hours a day and whenever you want it with Bloomberg News Now. I'm John Tucker and this is Bloomberg. Karen.
0: All right, John, thank you. S&P futures up 0.9%, up 66 points. Dow futures up 0.5% or 255 points. NASDAQ futures up 1.5% or 460 points. 10-year Treasury yield at 4.45%. And the yield on the two-year is at 4.19% this morning. S&P 636 on Wall Street. Time now for the Bloomberg Sports Update. Here's John Stashower. John, good morning.
8: Good morning, Karen. When Scottie Scheffler won last summer in Britain, it meant that the U.S. Open was the only Grand Slam he had not won. So this is his first attempt to complete the career Grand Slam, achieved by only six golfers, Gene Sarazen, Ben Hogan, Jack Nicklaus, Gary Player, Tiger Woods, and last year, Rory McIlroy. At Shinnecock in Southampton, Scheffler was asked about it.
24: I think as a player and as a professional athlete, you're never going to live up to the expectations of people. And I think sometimes that's a little bit of the fallacy in our sport, is that, like, oh man, if I win the U.S. Open, then I'm going to be satisfied. I'm going to be, you know, I've won all the tournaments, then my career is essentially over and I've accomplished everything I could want to accomplish. But then I think the goalposts are always just moved.
8: Scheffler has not had a good year by his lofty standards. He has come close to previous Opens. He's been in the top 10 for the last five, and he tees off this morning at quarter after eight. McIlroy playing with his Ryder Cup teammates Tommy Fleetwood and Ludvig Åberg. That starts in just over an hour from now. Bryson DeChambeau's won the Open twice. He'll go this afternoon with Victor Hovland and Matt Fitzpatrick. Another win for the Yankees. That's eight in the last nine games. They beat the White Sox at the stadium 10-5. So 22 runs in the first two games of the series. They go for the sweep tonight. Mets play tonight in Philadelphia. They won at Cincinnati 9-1. Juan Soto, Bo Bichette, and Carlos Alcaraz all had three hits. World Cup, the English star, Harry Kane, two goals in the first half, a 4-2 win over Croatia. Late goal for Ghana to top Panama 1-0. Colombia beat Uzbekistan 3-1. The Congo's first World Cup game since 1974 and a surprising 1-1 tie with Portugal. Another quadruple header today as teams start playing for a second time. Home games today for Canada and Mexico. And tomorrow afternoon in Seattle, it's the U.S. against Australia. The Knicks have been busy all week. Numerous talk shows going to the World Cup. Last night, Jalen Brunson and Josh Hart throughout the first pitches in the Bronx, all of course leading to today's parade. John Stashower, Bloomberg Sports. Karen, anything?
0: All right, John, thanks. Now we want to take a look at some of the most read stories on the Bloomberg terminal, which you can find by going to READ Go. Nathan, this one crossed in the last hour. Sources are telling Bloomberg that the U.S. Justice Department is conducting a probe into how Iran's supreme leader, Mojtaba Khamenei, built a sprawling global investment portfolio with exposure to Wall Street banks. Now, the move stems from a broad examination into allegations of money laundering and corruption. As part of that, investigators have begun looking at the possible involvement of American financial institutions. They include J.P. Morgan Chase and Citigroup in facilitating large money movements between firms overseen by Khamenei. Now, we're told the DOJ's probe is examining those transactions, including the role of U.S. correspondent banks. Investigators want to understand the Supreme Leader's network and identify any potential gaps that may exist in due diligence procedures for American institutions that could have allowed such financial flows in the first place.
1: Well, Karen, of course, you've been talking all morning about how Kevin Warsh's first decision as Fed chair's boosted bets that interest rates are going to go up before the year is out. Well, one big name's addition to the debate is getting plenty of attention on the terminal this morning. Former Dallas Fed President Robert Kaplan.
5: Personally, if inflation prints don't cool between now and we get to September, I actually think the balance of risk suggests it would be wise to take some action either in September or in the fall. I think that'd be the wiser thing to do.
1: Of course, Robert Kaplan's now vice president of Goldman Sachs, so he's a pretty important market voice as well. He was on Bloomberg's The China Show overnight making those comments. He says if inflation remains sticky, it would suggest monetary policy is still too accommodative. And he noted the Fed rarely does one-offs. So if they do move in September, he says, be prepared. There could be one or two more. Read the full story at READ Go.
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0: And I'm Karen Moscow. U.S. stocks staging a rebound after President Trump signed a preliminary deal to end the war in the Middle East, sending Brent crude briefly to its lowest level since the conflict began. And we're watching shares of Intel this morning up 8.7%. This after President Trump said the chipmaker will work alongside Apple to design and produce semiconductors domestically. And we continue to watch SpaceX, of course, down 0.7%. SpaceX shares declined for the first time since its record IPO yesterday. S&P futures, though, they're higher. They're up 0.9%, up 65 points. Dow futures up 0.5% or 242 points. And NASDAQ futures up 1.5% or 457 points. 10-year treasury up 8/32, yield 4.45%. The yield on the two-year, 4.19%. NYMEX crude oil is down 1.9% at $1.48 at $75.31 a barrel. Brent is down 1.2% at $78.57. COMEX gold down 2.2%, down $95 at $4,285 an ounce. The Bloomberg Dollar Spot Index, it is currently up 0.2%. The euro, 1.1465 against the dollar. British pound, 1.3233. The yen at 160.88. And looking at Bitcoin, it is down 0.6%. It is at $64,000, and that is a Bloomberg Business Flash. Now here's John Tucker with more on what's going on around the world. John.
3: And Karen, President Trump issuing a fiery defense of his deal with Iran, lashing out at critics who said the agreement achieves even less than the one President Obama negotiated. Some oil and gas vessels have started across the Strait of Hormuz. The movement of Saudi ships through the critical waterway is significant as it marks the first large volumes of Saudi oil to cross the strait since the war began. Defense Secretary Hegseth this morning announcing a six-month review that will examine America's force posture and basing in Europe. Hegseth says Europe should take primary responsibility for European defense. Sports, they are packing the streets of Lower Manhattan for the next victory parade, stepping off 10 this morning. The World Cup, Colombia beats Uzbekistan. Ghana defeats Panama. England overtakes Croatia. Austria gets its first World Cup win in 36 years, taking down Jordan. And Ronaldo's Portugal held to a 1-1 draw with Congo. Baseball, Yankees, Mets, and Orioles win. The Red Sox and Nationals lose. And today, marking the start of the U.S. Open, happening at Shinnecock Hills on Long Island, play just started, actually, a few minutes ago. Global News, 24 hours a day. Whenever you want it, we have Bloomberg News Now. I'm John Tucker. This is Bloomberg. Karen.
0: All right, John, thank you. It is 6:42 on Wall Street, and we turn to news and science and technology now with the Bloomberg NJIT STEM Report. 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And here's what's making news in science, technology, engineering, and math. Sources tell Bloomberg that Trump administration is expected to create an exemption in its definition of ultra-processed foods for healthy items and for infant formulas. The exemptions would be for foods that meet already established criteria for healthy food by the U.S. Food and Drug Administration. The ultra-processed definition is likely to include a list of food additives and artificial colors. A significant number of data centers being built in areas that are exposed to extreme weather risks brought on by climate change. That's according to a report by XDI. A study of roughly 2,600 planned data centers worldwide indicates that more than 150 will be on high-risk properties. And that's according to the analysis by XDI, which looks at physical climate impacts. Key hazards include coastal inundation, high heat, and riverine flooding. And Microsoft has built a big business selling AI models to Chinese companies, despite the growing rivalry between the U.S. and China over artificial intelligence. Sources tell Bloomberg, social media and AI giant ByteDance has generally been Microsoft's biggest AI customer in recent years, largely using OpenAI models. And that's the Bloomberg NJIT STEM report. Nathan.
1: Karen, thanks. 6:44 on Wall Street. Let's check what's going on in D.C., where the top stories include President Trump signing the Iran deal, shifting the focus to Hormuz and 60-day talks. Defense Secretary Hegseth announcing a six-month force review in Europe. President Trump saying an India trade deal is close, praising Prime Minister Modi, and the president teasing termination of the U.S.-Mexico-Canada trade deal. Joining us from our D.C. studio this morning is Bloomberg D.C. breaking news team leader Kasia Klimashinska. Of course, Kasia, we're past the breaking news of President Trump signing the deal. Now, I guess the question is, does the heavy lifting begin now? Good morning.
6: Good morning. Lots of breaking news, as you mentioned. But let's start with the good news. So Brent oil is around $78. The average national gasoline price finally went below $4. So that's the immediate reaction to the fact that this deal has finally been signed. We saw those images of a very elegant setting at Versailles where President Trump signed the deal sitting next to the French President Macron. And Trump himself said that everyone likes the deal, but that is really not true. There is a lot of criticism, including from some of Trump's allies here at home, like Republican Senator Ted Cruz, for example. And this is perhaps why the text of this deal hasn't been released yet. And we know little about how soon the Strait of Hormuz will be fully open, even as indeed there has been some increased activity through this critical waterway, leading perhaps to those gradually lower oil prices. And the U.S. itself said that it will start not lifting sanctions on Iran yet, but issuing waivers, allowing Iran to increase its economic activity, which will probably lead to higher, bigger supply of Iranian oil on the market as well. This could happen, you know, perhaps as early as today. We could see some action from the U.S. Treasury, which is in charge of issuing those waivers.
1: Well, speaking of some of the criticism that's come President's way when it regards the deal, Kasia, I'm sure you saw the Truth Social post overnight from the president. I'll quote it here. These fools who think I haven't been tough enough on Iran when the stock market just hit a record high and oil prices are tumbling down are either jealous, bad people, or stupid. What does that tell us about what kind of negotiations could be happening domestically along with the Iranian negotiators?
6: That's exactly right. So this is the true social post that President Trump issued as he was coming from Europe, from G7 here back home. He was landing in D.C., coming back to the White House, and clearly this is his primary concern, this feedback, criticism that he will get here at home. So he is pointing at those lower energy prices, stocks going up, even as those gasoline prices, they are still higher than they were before the war. And stocks are up for several reasons, including, for example, the AI frenzy. And even those highs yesterday, we saw actually S&P closing down after what the Fed under the new leadership has said about potentially, you know, signaling is concerned about inflation. So Trump will really have a challenge here. He is very mindful of the November midterm elections. He obviously wants Republicans to stay in charge. So that's where his concerns are.
1: In our last minute, Kasia, we also heard from Defense Secretary Hegseth this morning at a NATO meeting in Brussels, saying the U.S. is going to conduct a six-month review of its force posture in Europe. What does that say about where things happen between the U.S. and its NATO allies now?
6: Very strong statement from the Pentagon chief, Pete Hegseth, as he arrived in Brussels, and he basically said, told NATO chiefs to get more active, to do more. It's clear that the U.S. wants Europe to take charge when it comes to NATO, and therefore there will be this review. He immediately got some reaction from Germany, which signaled that, you know, it's fine. It's clear that Europe needs to do more. All that Europe wants is some coordination, some clarity about what exactly will happen where and when. And we know that that's what's been challenging with President Trump making all kinds of announcements about how much U.S. will be present in Europe, given that there is still Russia's war in Ukraine going on.
1: Thanks so much for this, as always. Kasia Klimaszynska, breaking news team leader for Bloomberg News in Washington, D.C. Karen.
0: Nathan, let's repeat some of our top stories this morning. President Trump has signed an interim deal to end the war with Iran, and the president says it'll ensure Tehran never gets a nuclear weapon, but he suggested Iran should have the right to enrich uranium, making ballistic missiles, and access frozen funds.
1: Kevin Warsh used his first news conference as Fed chair to make clear the central bank won't tolerate high inflation. The hawkish tilt sparked a sell-off in short-dated treasuries and new bets on rate hikes as soon as next month.
0: And we're just hours away from the ticker tape parade for the NBA champion New York Knicks. Mayor Zoran Mamdani said the celebration could be the largest in New York City history. We have more of those stories coming up on Bloomberg Daybreak on a day when futures are on the rise, with S&P futures up 0.8%, up 61 points this morning, and NYMEX crude oil at $75.69.
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16: High temperatures are 90 to 95 today. Shower or thunderstorm possible tonight, 70 to 75 for the low.
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0: And I'm Karen Moscow, and stocks are

0: Are rebounding. Oil prices, they're falling as some energy shipments begin to transit the Strait of Hormuz. It comes hours after President Trump signed a preliminary deal to end the war in the Middle East. And we check the markets all day long here on Bloomberg with S&P futures up 0.8%, up 60 points. Dow futures up 0.4%, or 217 points. NASDAQ futures up 1.5%, or 437 points. The DAX in Germany, little changed. 10-year Treasury up 7/32, yield 4.45%. The yield on the 2-year, 4.2%. NYMEX crude oil down 1.7% at $1.30 at $75.49 a barrel. Brent, $78.63. COMEX gold down 2.3%. It's at $4,279 an ounce. The Bloomberg Dollar Spot Index up 0.2%. The euro 1.1463 against the dollar. British pound 1.3229. The yen 160.94. And Bitcoin, it is down 0.4% at $64,100. That's a Bloomberg Business Flash. Now here's John Tucker with more on what's going on around the world. John.
1: And Karen, this just in, Iran's president has just published the text of the memo of understanding with the U.S. on X. It says, among other things, the U.S. will fully end the naval blockade within 30 days, and the Iran-U.S. final deal deadline is extendable with mutual consent as well. Well, some oil and gas vessels have started to cross the Strait of Hormuz. It includes ships owned by Saudi Arabia's state tanker giant. And gasoline prices in the U.S. dipping below $4 a gallon for the first time since March does provide welcome relief to consumers after the historic global supply disruption. Sports, they are packing the streets of Lower Manhattan for the next victory parade this morning. 10 o'clock it steps off. And at the World Cup, Colombia beating Uzbekistan. Ghana defeats Panama. England overtakes Croatia. Austria gets its first World Cup win in 36 years, taking down Jordan. And Ronaldo's Portugal held to a 1-1 draw with Congo. Baseball, the Yankees, Mets, and Orioles win. Red Sox and Nationals lose. Today also marks the start of the U.S. Open. It's already underway at Shinnecock Hills on Long Island. Global news 24 hours a day, whenever you want it, with Bloomberg News Now. I'm John Tucker. This is Bloomberg. Nathan.
2: New York Sports City. Thank you, John. 6:55 on Wall Street. Let's take a look at some stocks on the move today. I'm Nathan Hager, joined by Bloomberg's Alexis Christophorus. Starting us off this morning, Alexis, with the most actively traded stock in the pre-market. And this morning, it's not SpaceX for a change.
3: That's good morning. Right. That's right, for a change. We've got Intel taking that top spot, ticker symbol INTC. It's up about 9%, on track for an all-time high if this holds at the opening bell. And, you know, it's had a pretty incredible year, Nathan. The stock is up 228%. And remember, the U.S. took a 10% stake in Intel just last year. It's now the chipmaker's biggest investor. So President Trump today saying that Apple agreed to work with Intel to design and build chips in the U.S. Now, for Intel, finding external customers for chip production is really a key piece of this company's comeback plan. So it remains in the early stages of trying to line up clients for its so-called foundry business after some past false starts. So landing Apple here as a customer really represents a massive win for Intel, and analysts say it could potentially attract additional new business to the chip maker.
2: Well, you mentioned Apple, and that stock's been making news in more ways than one this morning, because the soon-to-be former CEO, Tim Cook, has been speaking out.
3: Yeah, he spoke with the Wall Street Journal. This is an exclusive there. Tim Cook saying that the tech giant plans to raise prices on its products. This is to offset the surging costs of memory and storage chips. Cook said that these price increases are unavoidable due to the huge increases in memory and storage chip costs that are being passed on to Apple, and he says it's making the situation, quote, unsustainable. So the price increases are driven by the skyrocketing demand for memory and storage chips from AI companies, which has pushed up their cost and led to a shortage of supply for other companies, including Apple. We don't have details on the timing or the scale of these price increases. We don't even know what products they're going to affect, but Apple's next major product launch will likely be in September. That's when it's slated to release the iPhone 18 lineup, including a new foldable iPhone. You know, price increases, especially for Macs and iPads, could come even sooner. Apple raised the starting price of the Mac Mini just last month, and that came in between launch events. But some analysts are saying, in terms of how much prices might go up, they're thinking the iPhone 18 may go up by about $100 when it hits the market this fall. But again, no official word from Tim Cook or Apple.
2: Okay, so lots of reasons to keep an eye on tech stocks this morning, but you've also got another name well away from the tech space. What's behind the move, and Smith & Wesson this
3: morning. Yeah. So ticker symbol there, SWBI, stock up nearly 15%, up 39% year to date, Nathan. So it said that its brand sold rose, or rather, it saw quarterly earnings rise more than expected. New products, especially handguns, helped the gun maker gain some market share here. New products actually made up almost 38% of the company's fourth quarter shipments. And the CEO said that handguns were the largest driver, but added that the company has seen momentum as it enters new categories such as hunting. And Smith said that handgun shipments into the sporting goods channel outpaced federal background check data, which the company uses sort of as an indicator for overall firearm demand. So sales remain strong. Inventory levels declined even as Smith & Wesson raised its prices. The company expects this strong demand to continue into the current quarter and beyond. The company is expecting around 15 to 20% revenue growth in the first quarter, mid-single-digit revenue growth for the full year. And also, Wall Street was happy to hear that Smith & Wesson is also paying down its debt. All of that contributing to an up day for the gun maker.
2: All right. Appreciate this. Alexis Christophers with Stock Movers. Find more conversations just like this one on the Stock Movers podcast. Stocks as a whole soaring, led by NASDAQ futures up 1.5%. This is Bloomberg Daybreak. I'm Nathan Hager alongside Karen Moscow. 6:59 on Wall Street. Bloomberg Surveillance with Tom Keen, Paul Sweeney, Alexis Christophers, and John Tucker starts right now.
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11: Good morning, everyone. Tom Keene, Paul Sweeney, Michael Barr, Alexis Christophers, Lisa Mateo as well. Go to her a moment at City Hall. Michael Barr out, John Tucker very in today. It is a stacked show. Edward Yardeni in the green room right now with Anastasia Amoroso. The equity markets lift. Oil, Paul, almost back to where we were pre-war.
12: Yeah, we're getting WTI crude oil down about $1.50 today, Tom. It's 75 bucks and change here, so we'll keep an eye on that. Seems to be some movement there in the Middle East.
11: Bloomberg Surveillance this morning. It's brought to you by Cohn Resnick. As your business evolves, so should your tax strategy. Cohn Resnick, their proactive approach cuts through complexity, reducing risk, capturing savings, and turning tax into your competitive edge. Cohn Resnick, tax strategy built for what is next. So what we're going to do here, I am dying to get to Sweeney. We're trying. Where is Damien on the course?
12: He might be.
11: He could be out of Shinnecock walking. I'm dying to talk to Paul Sweeney about the most exciting golf course in America out on the end of Long Island. Damien just reported in and said the winds will be extraordinary.
12: Yep.
11: We got everything else, but the other thing we got are the winds moving up Broadway as
12: exactly.
11: Well.
12: The Canyon of Heroes, Tom.
11: The Canyon. At the end of the Canyon. Abiding our time until 10 a.m. Surveillance parade correspondent Lisa Mateo joins us this morning. Lisa, truly, will millions attend?
13: Millions, that's what they're saying right along the parade route, Tom. Okay, so let me paint the picture for you, for those listening to on radio. We are here at City Hall Plaza. Behind me is the building itself. It is draped in Knicks banners. 2026 champions, that's what it says across it. Right across every window, you have the names and the numbers of each of the key players. So, like you said, yes, Battery Park, 10 a.m., that's where things kick off, and then it goes right up the Canyon of Heroes, up Broadway, right here to City Hall Plaza, where the Knicks are expected to get the keys to the city. Wow. We're even hearing Alicia Keys may be singing a little bit later on. So, a lot going on, but fans just want to see, get a glimpse of Jalen Brunson. And they want to get a glimpse of Karl Anthony Towns. Believe me, it took me forever to get right where I am right now.
12: So, Lisa,
13: I was going through crowds. They've been lined up here since I don't even know what time.
12: So, Lisa, how many people are expected to be at this parade today? I've heard some some crazy numbers.
3: All right.

Yeah, so they send about millions. Okay, that's what they're saying right now. But I got to tell you guys, there have been hundreds and thousands lined up already, and that was before 5 o'clock this morning. So I think they can really, really hit that number. Security, though, that is going to be the issue. They're saying the highest number.

0: Security, though, that is going to be the issue. They're saying the highest number of security here, police officers in NYPD for a planned event. This is bigger, more 10,000 officers. That's bigger than the New Year's Eve in Times Square, just to put it in perspective for you. But you kind of need it. You remember the watch parties. They got a little bit out of hand. A couple buses set on fire. So they just want to make sure everything goes smoothly. But I am living the dream right now, guys. I can't wait. They'll probably get here around 12 p.m. I'll still be here. Going and showing my Knicks pride, because I'm going to work on getting some merch.
1: I was going to say Lisa Mateo draped in merch is the way we'll roll today. Lisa Mateo at City Hall, and they move up Broadway from down below. It is historic. It is truly emotional for the tri-state area and all of Bloomberg 1130. This is a really, really interesting time to see the president last night standing in the Hall of Mirrors at Versailles to see the dinner with Mr. Macron. All sorts of symbolism there that I'm sure the president understands. The huge controversy over this war and the price that we look at Brent crude shows once again that Anastasia Amoroso was correct. To have Ed Yardeni and Anastasia to open up the show today is really an honor, to say the least. Anastasia, welcome to Bloomberg Surveillance, obviously with Partners Group as well. Once again, you nailed it by having the courage to stay in the market. I want you to go back and at the bottom of this war, $120 a barrel, et cetera, how did you know don't go to cash?
2: Well, I guess it was a tough call to make, or maybe a brave call to make, right? Because a lot of people at the peak were calling for recession probabilities to go up, and there were calls for stress test scenarios of what if we stayed 120 plus a barrel of crude oil. And I think what we ultimately looked at is, you know, fortunately that we went into this largest supply outage with buffers, and whether it's the inventories that we had on hand, and we could cover 200 days worth of net imports. And so that, you know, allowed for a lot of cushion that I, in my view, would have prevented us from going into recession. And then the other side of that is, you know, we never, and I don't think really anybody thought that this conflict would drag on for quarters and quarters and years. We know that there's a political time clock, and, you know, there's a level of market patience that was going to force a resolution at some point. So I'm glad to see that we are here. And it's been a stunning turnaround of the price of oil, Tom, to your point, from 120 to now, you know, the forward strip pricing in $75 average for the back half of the year. That is a much, much better backdrop, fortunately, for risk assets now.
3: So I guess investors are probably, you know, over the last several days trying to reset a little bit. And what do we focus on now? Is it earnings? What do we focus on? The Fed, we heard from the Fed yesterday, they're not going to give us any love there. So what do you think the market's focusing on these days?
2: Well, I think it is that interplay between where we are with the state of the economy and where we are with the state of interest rates. And the focus should be on the strength of economic activity, first of all, whether you look at the consumer and this continued momentum that we see there, whether you look at the corporations and the great earnings season that we just came out of. You know, you look at the upsizing of earnings estimates, for example. And then there's the CapEx story. If you look at the last quarter's GDP, you know, the kind of the bright object there has actually been the fixed asset investment. The CapEx is accelerating in the U.S. thanks to hyperscalers, but also others. So that's the economic backdrop. That's why I think you stay in the markets. The other side is the Fed. And look, my take on that is the markets have interpreted this as in, you know, this is hawkish guidance. We're going to hike rates. It's not guidance. As you know, there was no forward guidance. And I think a lot is going to change in the next few months.
1: Anastasia Amoroso with us. We will continue with her. Edward Yardeni to join in a moment. Futures up 55. The VIX is surprising. I thought it'd be in. It's in a stick, 17.27, but it's 16 handle to me. The Bank of England just does a 7-2 vote. Megan Green, who's been on the show many times, and Hugh Pill, a few pill times over the years. But Megan Green and Pill vote against it, looking for a rate increase. Bank of England stays static. Pound retreats, gilts retreat. And Paul, it goes to this idea of a backdrop of fighting inflation.
3: Fighting inflation, Tom. So, Anastasia, one of the issues for this market is AI. And we're trying to figure out, obviously, investors, how to play it other than NVIDIA. And it's been an ongoing, I think, play for this marketplace to figure out, where do we go? How do we play it? How are you guys thinking about it these days?
2: I mean, look, there's actually

0: so much more to do in both public and private markets beyond NVIDIA. You know, first of all, you know, one thing that's happened, Paul, is over the last few years, the total addressable market for semiconductors because of AI has expanded. So it started with GPUs, but now, as we know, the total addressable market for CPUs, for memory chips, all of that is being upsized. So, so that trade on its own has broadened out. You know, then you think about the infrastructure. And, you know, look, there was the first leg, I would say, of the data center opportunity. And, you know, there's some concern about maybe we've done too much too fast. But the reality is, looking ahead, what's happening is we're transitioning from the use of chatbots, the conversational commerce, to the use of agentic AI and workflow automation. And what that does is it's likely to drive much more token consumption over the next few years, and that's going to require a whole lot of compute. So the next phase of the data center build-out has to support this move to agentic AI. So we're absolutely looking at data centers. We have several portfolio companies in the space, and you know they're seeing very strong appetite for their compute capacity.
1: Partner Group is out of Switzerland. You've got a handle on continental Europe because you have to go over there and speak to people about American exceptionalism. Do they still want to buy American after all we've been through with the president and the war?
0: Yes. The answer is yes. And look, you know, there's been a kind of an evolution there, but absolutely. And I was in Europe recently. And look, when you think about Europe, you've got extremely depressed consumer confidence. You have sluggish consumer spending. You have the ECB that hiked rates, presumably or arguably they shouldn't have. You know, you don't have the CapEx momentum. You don't have the support of corporate tax rates. And then if you flip all of that around and look into the United States, we've checked all those boxes. So I think that's why, whether in Europe, whether you're Asian investor, you continue to look to the United States, not for the political backdrop that we have, but for the economic backdrop that we have.
2: What are we doing with emerging markets here? Because that's been a play really for the last, I don't know, couple of years. Emerging markets have done very well.
0: Yeah, I think some parts of emerging markets are quite interesting. And, you know, let's kind of extend the AI trade to Asia, for example. I was also recently in Asia. And, you know, you look around and 60 or 70% of what we need to actually build out AI infrastructure is manufactured right there in Asia. Whether it's, you know, data center chips, whether it's servers, you know, whether it's all the components. So I like emerging markets that are enabling that tech trade. Then selectively, you know, I wouldn't say that you just invest in all emerging markets, but if you can identify a theme, for example, we have invested in a company in Brazil, which is a fintech company, because guess what? Scaling in fintech is not just a U.S. story.
1: I don't care. When you say you're in Europe, are you really talking about lining up at Angelina's on the Rue de Rivoli for that chocolate? Is that what we're really talking about?
0: No, I'm not lining up there, but Rue de Rivoli is absolutely amazing.
1: Paul, do we predict that Europe's going to have a huge summer?
2: I think so.
1: Like the guests coming down, maybe the fairs, the competition.
0: And go into parts of Europe.
1: The
0: Nordic parts.
1: What does Kirby do this morning at United? His head must be spinning.
2: I know, he's fine. All good. Yeah, all good. We'll
1: Anastasia Anaroso, thank you so much and congratulations on an important call for the last 12 months. Courage to stay in the market. Futures up 49 right now, the VIX 17.40. Let's go to it from the Interactive Broker Studios, the Bloomberg Business Flash, Anastasia Christophorus. How'd I do there? I got that wrong. Alexis Amoroso. Okay, let's go.
3: I'll take it. Stock futures, they're climbing this morning, Tom. Oil prices are sliding after President Trump signed an interim deal to end the war with Iran and reopen the Strait of Hormuz. We've got S&P futures up 0.7% or 51 points. Dow futures rallying 0.25% or a gain of 120. And NASDAQ futures flying up now 406 points, a gain of 1.3%. Goldman Sachs says oil flows through the Strait of Hormuz may recover to only about 70% of their pre-war level. Traffic through the waterway remains light this morning, with traders watching for a pickup in energy shipments. We've got Brent crude down 1.3%, now at $78.52 a barrel. West Texas Intermediate crude down nearly 2% at $75.38 a barrel. And U.S. gas prices have dipped below $4 a gallon for the first time since March. While prices are still well above where they stood before the war. It follows a broad decline in global crude prices. And I'd be remiss if I didn't mention Intel, the most actively traded stock here in the free market. It is up about 10%, on track for an all-time high. That's after President Trump said the chipmaker will work alongside Apple to design and produce semiconductors right here in the U.S. And that's your Bloomberg Business Flash. Tom and Paul.
1: Alexis, thank you so much. Alexis Christophorus with us this morning out in her Knicks merch. I got my Knicks tie on.
2: Alexis has got the t-shirt. She's got the hat going. She's got the whole thing.
1: The merch
3: I dressed down. Yeah. I'm missing your chain, your gold chain with your big Knicks logo.
1: Oh, it was ensconced at home. Okay. It was in my man bag, and they went in and took that puppy
3: man
1: right
3: bag.
1: Away. Joining us now, Edward Yardeni, for a two-hour conversation. I got eight ways to go here. You have a young Turk in the green room with you this morning.
4: Yeah.
1: What's your number one advice to a 22-year-old kid who's like, my God, I'm sitting next to Edward Yardeni. Yep. What do you tell the young Turks?
4: Read my books.
1: You know? Buy them before you read them,
4: yeah,
1: right?
4: You don't have to buy them. They're open to the public. I share the knowledge that I've gained over the years. So in 2018, I wrote a book called Predicting the Markets. It turned out to be 600 pages long about what I learned in the first 40 years of my career. Now I'm working on the next 40
1: years. What's the maxim that's been most true across the emotion of this bull market that won't go down?
4: Well, I think it's earnings. I mean, it won't go down because earnings won't go down. I think
1: right.
4: I think the reason earnings have been so resilient is because the economy has been so resilient. You know, it's every time we throw something at it, it just hangs in there.
1: Are we getting a free lunch from a set of stimuli that have goosed revenues to generate that free cash flow in earnings?
4: I think there's certainly something to be said for that. I mean, $1.5 to $2 trillion government deficits certainly are stimulative, but we've also had a very strong consumer, kind of inconsistent with the so-called K economy thesis. I call it the G economy thesis. It's really been the baby boomers that are keeping spending going because they're retiring and they've got $89 trillion of retirement assets.
1: It's the wall of money Lawrence McDonald's talked about.
2: Yeah, that's
1: exactly right. I mean, it's just there. It's just the wall of money.
4: Huge. And then, of course, there's the AI capital spending boom, and there's a lot of controversy about whether that's going to pay off or whether it's not, and it's going to it's one big bubble that's going to burst. I think it's going to pay off.
2: So that's kind of where I want to go, Ed. I mean, you've seen so many cycles, so many major themes in this marketplace, whether it's the internet or how do you think about AI here? I mean, it seems like a lot of folks are telling us this is bigger than anything we've seen.
4: Well, that's my view. And the way I put it in perspective is AI is not a revolution. It's an evolution in the digital revolution. Okay. The digital revolution started in the mid-1960s with the IBM mainframes. And the digital revolution is all about processing as much information, data, as we possibly can, as quickly as we can, as cheaply as we can. And we've made a tremendous amount of progress going from the IBM mainframe to PCs, laptops, the cloud, and now AIs. I think Tom will like this. I view us now as having four factors of production: land, labor, capital, and data.
2: And data.
4: And we never really thought of data as a factor of production. And this ties into my Buzz Lightyear theory of to infinity and beyond. There will never be a shortage of data.
2: Right. And Bloomberg, we are at our heart a data company.
1: Nice. Agree with that.
4: And you're creating more and more data. And the world.
1: That was so good. You get to work tomorrow.
2: Yeah, I get to work tomorrow on Juneteenth. And the analytics around all that data is kind of what we do here at Bloomberg. So what are we doing here, Ed? I mean, can we feel comfortable with this earnings environment out there to continue to support this market? Because, boy, we just came through the last couple of quarters have just been extraordinary for earnings growth.
4: Well, let me give you some lingo on that. I'm a believer that we're better off with a bull market based on FEMO than FOMO. FOMO is fear of missing out, and if people are have fear of missing out, that'll affect the PE. You'll get the valuation multiple too high. You'll get a bubble, and it's bound to burst. FEMO is fabulous earnings momentum. Earnings have been absolutely fabulous.
2: Yep.
4: And I'd rather have a melt-up based on earnings than one on valuation multiples. And that's what we have.
1: Ed Yardeni with us, folks, and we continue. We welcome all of you across America. So if I line up my 10 most important dinners across the arc of this privilege with Bloomberg, one of them was with Richard Berner years ago.
4: Yep.
1: And it was in the vicinity of 2012, 14 years ago. Mrs. Berner of Morgan Stanley, building out that franchise with Stephen Roach and then his public service to the nation. And Dick Berner and I sat there, and he was on fire at Yardeni over the dots. The dots go back to January 2012. I would suggest we had a shift. Tectonic will know in time. Were the dots efficacious? Were they of value?
4: Well, I'm kind of biased. I'm a Fed watcher, so the more noise they provide for me to try to interpret for people, the better. I like the dot plot. I think it's a good insight into where the committee's
1: the median statistic.
4: Yeah, the median is important, but I think so is the distribution. To me, the funniest thing about the dot plot is when you ask them for their long-term estimate for the Fed funds rate, and this is often called the neutral rate, and you would think that there's some science of the neutral rate at the Fed, but
1: right.
4: No science at all. They just 19 of them tell us what they think it is, and sometimes the spread is between 3% and 4%. It's like, you know, that, well, that's really helpful.
1: I look at where Mr. Warsh is taking us. Mm-hmm. He has that much power. I mean, chairmen have that much power mm-hmm. to shift the dialogue, don't they?
4: Well, I think the dialogue stays the same, but then how much of it gets communicated to the public is what he seems to be focusing on.
1: Right.
4: I mean, I think the dialogue at the Fed is going right. to actually turn out to be more independent than it had been. You know, but he's actually come around to the old view that a Fed right. chair needs to have a consensus. I mean, he could have been the only dissenter.
1: Right.
4: At that meeting, but he wasn't. He joined the committee.
1: Email comes in. Mike, he's on the parade route somewhere. Mike, thank you so much for emailing in today. Can you reaffirm your Roaring 20s scenario?
4: Absolutely.
1: And where is your SPX statistic right now?
4: Well, I'm looking for the S&P 500 to get to 8,250 by the end of the year. And still
1: by the end of this year?
4: Yeah. I mean, we're sure. at 7,700. I mean, you know, we're at 7,500, so we're moving in the right direction. And there's still several months left. And then by the end of the decade, the end of 2029, I'm still using 10,000. And the Roaring 2020s has worked out pretty well here for the first 7 years.
1: Do you think?
4: Yeah, I think so. It's you know, it's getting to be more and more
1: right.
4: roaring.
1: Ed Yardeni, thank you so much for joining us today, an historic day with Signature at Versailles. Dr. Yardeni, look for his spectacular note.
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15: For showers and storms, it'll be breezy, warm, humid, 90 to 95. Showers and thunderstorms are around tonight, 70 to 75. The showers finally move out tomorrow morning, and it clears. Highs are near 85. Sunshine and breezy Saturday, a high of 85. Sunday's partly sunny and 85 to near 90. I'm Rob Carolyn with your weekend forecast on Bloomberg 99.1.
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3: From the Bloomberg Interactive Brokers Studio, I'm Alexis Christophorus. Stock futures are rallying as oil prices fall further after President Trump said he signed an interim deal to end the war with Iran and reopen the Strait of Hormuz. S&P futures up 0.6% right now. Dow futures up about 0.2% or 100 points. And NASDAQ 100 futures up now 381 points, a gain there of 1.3%. As for oil, we've got some red arrows. Brent crude is down 1.3% at $78.54 a barrel, and West Texas Intermediate crude at $75.37 a barrel, down nearly 2%. As for the Bloomberg Dollar Spot Index, it is up 0.25% at 12.1671. The Japanese yen down 0.1% at 160.94 against the U.S. dollar. Bitcoin back below $64,000. And yields are mixed. The 2-year 4.20%, 10-year 4.45%. Supermarket giant Kroger is posting better than expected quarterly sales, also maintained its full-year guidance, but profits were squeezed by higher transportation costs, planned price cuts, and lower egg prices. So we've got shares of Kroger's down nearly 2%, and shares of SpaceX lower for a second straight day. Still, shares of Elon Musk's rocket company are up more than 42% above their IPO price. And that's your Bloomberg Business Flash, Tom and Paul.
1: Alexa, thanks so much. I still don't know if I got my order in for SpaceX. What do you think?
2: Maybe you got a fractional order. I mean, John... Farrell, he got his 8,000 shares.
1: He got his 8,000. The way he does that is just unreal.
2: Yeah, he's a player.
1: What do you think? I mean, it's retail, right? Valchunas has been on fire.
2: I think so. I mean, I think it's been a lot of retail. But, I mean, this thing, it priced well. It traded well.
1: It trades well, to say the least.
2: Now we're kind of stabilizing. I think its stock is trying to find a home here. Everybody's trying to figure out, how much do I really want to own in this thing?
1: I got the chart up here, folks. You can do this on the Bloomberg Professional Service.
2: Yep.
1: We haven't come halfway back from a 150. What was it? 135.
2: Yep.
1: Opened at 150.
2: Yep.
1: And we're now at 191, sort of back where we were the ending of the June 15th.
2: Yep.
1: Down from a 225 low. I don't know. You know, it's like, it's great. I mean, Kathleen Bosjanczyk's probably going to retire off SpaceX.
2: Of course.
1: Joining us now, Chief Economist at Nationwide, Kathy Bosjanczyk. Kathy, the celebration is there. Certainly our theme today here in Nick's Nation. Is the underlying economy giving us a resilience, or is it a sub 2% real GDP?
20: Good morning, Tom. Well, I think it's on the resilient side, certainly. We're looking probably GDP growth just in the second quarter over 2%. It's probably running closer to 2.5%. We may get a little bit of slowing, like arithmetically, in consumer spending in Q3, just because consumers slowed their savings rate in Q2 to maintain it in the face of higher gas prices. But the good news is gasoline prices now down below $4 a gallon. That's going to support consumer spending overall in the second half of the year. And, AI capital expenditures, they're not slowing down anytime soon.
2: Kathy, what did you make of our Federal Reserve and our new Fed chairman yesterday?
20: It is a fascinating press conference and policy statements. It's fresh and new. certainly regime change is underway. It started just with the dramatically shortened policy statement, but, you know, laying out the task force, right? That was kind of the big theme for the press conference, five different task force to try to assess, you know, for the Fed, you know, ostensibly to operate better and different. So we're going to have to see how all of that plays out, you know, going forward.
2: So inflation, Kathy, you know, we are seeing, as you mentioned earlier, we are seeing gasoline prices come down. Good thing for all of us here at the pump. How do you think it just about inflation in general? Maybe how the Fed's thinking about it?
20: Yeah. Well, the one thing I would say, too, that I was a bit surprised at the hawkish shift of the FOMC. You knew that, you know, they were going to remove, well, they revamped the policy statement, but you knew the bias for easing was going away. I was struck by, you know, half the committee looking for rate hikes this year in the face of falling oil and gasoline prices. You do wonder how many of those estimates were a bit stale, because really we've seen this dramatic price action in just, you know, the last few days with this deal with Iran. So our view is that the peak in inflation is behind us. We think 4.2% year-on-year CPI is the peak, and it will trend lower in the second half of the year. Now, it'll be gradual to some degree, except for energy. Right. Energy prices coming down a lot. Core inflation, we think, also settles lower. So we're not quite as worried about inflation as some of the Fed right. officials are.
1: That's the first time I've asked this. Let's do it right now, folks. So, Kathy, I have a war, and I always have a pop, a supply-side pop, call it, and I have inflation. And if I look at World War II and, frankly, any other war, including the 19th century, you end up with disinflation or outright deflation within a system. With great respect for the sacrifice made by our military, was this enough of a war to be a war where we have a model of inflation to disinflation?
20: So great question. I think, you know, I think some of the headline inflation prints we'll get in the coming months will be negative, right? So we'll have at the headline outright declines because of this reversal in particularly gasoline prices, right? I think the core number, when we strip out food and energy, there's where a lot of focus is going to be.
1: Yeah.
20: And there it may be a little stickier, but I think, you know, overall, we didn't really see a lot of spillover to, I would say, non-energy sectors. There's some concern, maybe, you know, the rental inflation maybe has troughed. It's no longer disinflation. Some other service prices. But overall, I don't see yeah. signs that the economy's overheating.
1: Can you get under 3% and just as a basic visible CPI?
20: I think by year end, probably not on headline, but it'll come down quite a bit. But yeah. core, certainly. Core, we have around, you know, 2.5 by the end of the year.
1: My head's spinning. Kathleen Buss-Johnsek, thank you so much. Chief Economist at Nationwide, greatly appreciate. Paul, this is a huge story, which I think is going to be published. You'll see it this weekend and what everybody's publishing. Okay, we got to take a couple moments here, folks. I am the worst golf player. Like people pay me not to play golf.
2: Oh, boy.
1: I mean, it's that bad. But I did a lot of caddying, and I had the immense privilege of both courses at Oak Hill, where they had, I think, the PGA a couple of years ago. And I've walked a couple. My grandfather was a big deal in golf, to me, to make a short statement of it. And he would say that Shinnecock is the golf course in America. And he would say, with the Welsh burr, it's the most like Britain. Yep. I mean, it's out there stuck on Long Island. Yeah, and it might as well be the British Open, right?
2: Exactly right. It's easier for me to play golf in Ireland than it is on the east coast of Long Island. But it is an extraordinary course. And there's a bunch of world-class courses out there. You could argue the east end of Long Island's got some of the best golf courses anywhere on the planet. Maybe Scotland and the Monterey coast in California. But Shinnecock's awesome. And if the wind blows, as Damian Sassauer was writing in, if the wind blows, it's going to be brutal. And the last couple of U.S. Opens they've had there, it has been a brutal test. Arguably, some players would argue unfairly difficult. So they have to be really careful. And apparently, they're going to syringe the greens at 2 p.m. every day to kind of keep them from getting out of hand here. That's
1: because they're very fast greens, unlike Britain.
2: Yeah, very fast greens. And again, it's all about the wind. And it's not particularly long course, but it's just awesome. And then they have my thing I hate most about golf, fescue. It's not rough.
1: Right.
2: It's this fescue that goes up to like your waist. If your ball goes in there, which mine tends to do, it's a problem.
1: And the 14th hole is called Tom's Elbow. That's how I remember it, mm-hmm. folks, spelled differently. And it's like a right angle par four.
2: Yeah.
1: How many balls have you lost on that?
2: Countless. I mean, you know, the caddy's just like, don't even think about it. Just hit it like a 200 shot down the middle of the fairway.
1: But I just can't, you folks, this is the anti-Augusta, is how I'd put it.
2: Yeah.
1: This is the polar opposite of the Masters, isn't it?
2: I think it is in some ways. It's, you know, great clubs out there on the east end of Long Island, great memberships. The folks are passionate about golf. You take the Long Island Railroad out to Shinnecock, and that's the best way to get out there. They constructed a railroad station at the golf course so the railroad can go there and just drop people off.
1: You're kidding me.
2: Yeah, it's awesome.
1: Okay, let me cut to the chase. Will they serve me a beverage of my choice?
2: Oh, yeah. Oh, yeah.
1: On the train.
2: You'll be fine.
1: Even if I just go out and not go to Shinnecock, just take the train out and back.
2: Have fun.
1: This is great. For those of you across the nation, it's when you see the images of it, it looks like a foreign country.
2: Yeah, we're going to have great weather this weekend for the tournament, so it's going to be
1: Damien's
2: awesome.
1: Out there, I think, right now, and he says the winds are extraordinary, round one is going to be.
2: Yeah.
1: We'll have some updates for you, of course, on Bloomberg Radio. You hear them on so much of our affiliates, including Bloomberg 1130 in New York, your parade channel. Again, Lisa Mateo, it's City Hall. They come up Broadway. Have you ever seen a ticker tape parade?
2: I've not.
1: You know, they're rare. They used to, in our childhood, they're more often,
2: sure.
1: But they're not.
2: Yep. So, but it'll be fun. I think they're going to be out there in force today.
1: Millions in force. Yep. My Jalen and the rest of them are honored here with a key to city. Does that mean they get no more parking tickets?
2: Never buy a cocktail again in this.
1: Double park anywhere they want. Lisa Mateo is at City Hall. For those of you across America, futures up 48.
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15: Westwood One Sports presents this World Soccer Update. The first round of the group stage is complete, capped off by Colombia's 3-1 win over Uzbekistan in Mexico City. Luis Diaz had a goal and an assist. Colombia is all alone atop Group K because of the shocking draw between Portugal
4: and DR Congo. Meanwhile, Ghana's goal in second-half stoppage time stunned Panama, so they're tied with England to top Group L. The Three Lions overcame some butterflies to put away Croatia 4-2 as Harry Kane scored twice. Round two starts at noon Eastern today. Four matches that begin in Group A, Czechia and South Africa, both coming off losses. As for the United States, a date with Australia tomorrow afternoon in Seattle.

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3: Welcome back to, yeah, that's a Pepper Thing. First up, we've got Harrison wrapping his Dr. Pepper in a tiny quilt so it feels at home. Oh, how tender. That's a Pepper Thing! And over to Becca, who's whispering affirmations to her can.
4: You're sweet. 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
7: 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I'm Alexis Christophorus, and this Bloomberg Business Flash is brought to you by IBKR. 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President Trump formally agreed on an interim peace deal with Iran, now shifting focus to that planned reopening of the Strait of Hormuz and a complex 60-day negotiating period over Tehran's nuclear program. Stock futures are rallying, with S&P futures up 0.5%, Dow futures up 85 points, or a gain of about 0.1%. Meantime, NASDAQ 100 futures up 1.25%, a gain there of 372 points. Oil is slipping, Brent crude down more than 1%. At $78.61 the barrel. West Texas Intermediate crude down nearly 2% at $75.43 the barrel. And the Bloomberg Dollar Spot Index up 0.25% at $12.16.85. In stock news, Apple's CEO Tim Cook tells the Wall Street Journal the iPhone maker plans to raise prices on its products to offset surging memory and storage chip costs. Apple stock inching higher here in the pre-market, while shares in memory makers, including Western Digital, Marvel Technology, and Micron Technology, all climbing. Shares of SpaceX down 1.3%. The stock fell 5% yesterday, its first loss since its public debut last week. And an early winner, Smith & Wesson, climbing 14%. The gunmaker posted a 27% jump in revenue in its latest quarter as new products, especially handguns, helped the company gain market share. And that's your Bloomberg Business Flash. Tom and Paul.
8: Alexis, thank you so much. You say good morning. Many other distractions here. We'll go to Lisa Mateo in a bit. On the parade, and of course, the market's lifting up here nicely. The VIX 17.58. We need to look at yield. Karen Manna joins us now, fixed income strategist, portfolio manager, Federated Hermes. Karen, I look at where we are, and it's an equity market. People are in love with equity. How is Federated Hermes, with, you know, umpteen decades? I mean, the only one at Federated that was around at the beginning was Steve Off. But other than that, Karen, how are you digesting multi-gajillion billion-dollar hyperscaler bond offerings?
9: Good morning, and thanks for having me. We seem to be digesting it just fine. Of course, true to form, going into this year, we were looking at expanded supply, particularly in investment-grade corporate bonds, and thinking that it would restore value, that it would widen spreads and increase the overall yield available. Rather, we've gotten that increased yield more so from that underlying risk-free rate, the U.S. Treasury. So just on Monday, the market took down a $20 billion NVIDIA deal, and we did it really without any indigestion. So investors, despite the distance between the very strong equity tape and the double-digit returns there, the fixed income yield is still very attractive to investors.
10: Karen, how much credit risk do you want to be taking these days? Because, boy, you can get a nice coupon just from Uncle Sam with the U.S. Treasury market.
9: So true. We like a little bit of what we would call duration protection from the income that you can get from investment grade instruments. But we don't think that you need to take a ton of credit risk at all. So we stick with the investment grade.

0: realm, corporate bonds of investment grade ratings. We really lean away from non-investment grade. Most oftentimes in that space, most commonly called high yield, I'm stepping away from that because those two words together are like a shiny thing to a magpie. But when we're looking at high yield and we're transacting, we're purchasing at 150 to 200, which we think just is not adequate compensation for the true risk embedded in those types of companies. So we're sticking with high grade corporates. We really like asset backed securities, again, short duration, things like that.
1: Well, that's where I wanted to go, because all of a sudden I'm seeing asset backed securities coming up more and more. What I'm almost going to call a derivative coupon as well. Mm-hmm. Are they the same derivative coupon, asset backed, securitized, et cetera, et cetera, et cetera, that we knew 20 years ago? Or are they a new beast?
0: Now, they can be. Of course, we've come back from the great financial crisis, and there's been exceptional innovation in the space in regard to the types of securities that are securitized in the underlying. We prefer to stick with the plain vanilla, what we know, the credit cards, the autos, and just eke out a little bit of yield. Just really stay pretty plain and simple. Focus on knowns versus unknowns. We think with the equity market where it is, with fixed income, the ballast of the portfolio, that you really don't want to lean too far. You just want to achieve that reasonable yield. And that's where we counsel investors as well.
2: Karen, these technology companies that have been coming to the investment grade market, that's kind of new stuff, because they haven't really come to the bond market much in the past. They've been cash flow positive. How is your market kind of dealing with a lot of this AI story?
0: Again, at the outset of the year, we thought that it would cause some widening, really a disruption to our market as significant new supply came into the space. These are very highly rated issuers, most oftentimes toward the top of the quality rating, rated AA or so. And the market really has taken down the paper in an exceptional way. Again, the more attractive nominal yield supported by the higher U.S. Treasury rates have drawn investors to the space. It's different. They are utilizing the funding from the bond market in a mature way. They are building hard assets. So, utilizing the market in a good way.
1: Karen, thank you. Thank you. Karen Manna with us, fixed income strategist, portfolio manager, Federated Hermes. Thrilled that she could join us this morning. Futures bounce back up 47. NASDAQ futures up 1.3%. The VIX, I don't think it's in sync yet, 17.49. I'd look for a more bull market, weaker statistic, a lower statistic on the VIX as well. Right now with our news in New York City is John Pepper.
3: All right, guys, President Trump taking a victory lap in France overnight as he signs the Memorandum of Understanding, looking to draw down the war with Iran with this new deal. The president insisting Iran would never obtain a nuclear weapon, but also suggested Iran should be allowed to develop ballistic missiles and have the right to enrich uranium for electricity.
4: If Saudi Arabia and Qatar, and they all have some, I would say in relative proportion, I think it's okay.
3: And the president also said he's ready to release billions of dollars in Iranian frozen assets. U.S. officials say the deal takes effect immediately, reopening the Strait of Hormuz, allowing Iran to resume oil sales and beginning a new round of talks with Tehran's nuclear program. Now, earlier yesterday, Trump said the Memorandum of Understanding is not final and that we would resume fighting if Iran does not, quote, behave. President Trump planning to slash the military assets the Pentagon would send to defend the European continent in case of an attack. Defense Secretary Pete Hegseth announcing an audit of American assets in Europe during a NATO meeting in Brussels. The move raises questions about how NATO might replace those military capabilities. And President Trump has forced the Senate to postpone the confirmation hearing for Jay Clayton as his next intelligence director. Let's get that story from Washington and Bloomberg's Amy Morris.
5: Trump's maneuver threw a wrench into Senate leaders' plans to quickly install Clayton before loyalist Bill Pulte takes the position on an acting basis on Friday. Senator Mark Warner, ranking Democrat on the Senate Intelligence Committee, says it also pulled the rug out from under their bipartisan negotiations.
6: Bill Pulte, to our knowledge, doesn't even have a security clearance. And this is something that You know, again, Republicans and Democrats alike have expressed huge consternation.
5: Senate Intelligence Chairman Tom Cotton plans to reschedule the hearing after Trump directed Clayton not to appear. In Washington, Amy Morris, Bloomberg Radio.
3: And now your U.S. Open update.
7: It looks like I'm a wreck. It's in the hole. It's in the hole.
3: Play getting underway at 6:30 this morning at Shinnecock Hills on Long Island. James Nicholas sits atop the leaderboard. He's even through two. I have no idea what that means. Global news, 24 hours a day, whenever you want it, with Bloomberg News Now. I'm John Tucker. This is Bloomberg.
1: So, do I want to be at Fulton Street or Day Street or Cortlandt Street? Where is our best parade purview?
2: Reverend Lisa Mateo is. I think that's where you
3: she's at. Looks City like she's at City Hall, Hall Park okay. right
2: okay.
3: there.
2: Okay.
8: Well, you know what? So. My family went down at 7 in the morning and said they could not get through.
2: Is that right?
8: They are still a block away north of City Hall. Can't see a darn thing.
2: Wow.
8: And they got there at 7 a.m.
2: Wow.
1: So if you have three beverages of your choice waiting for this, do you have a solar street moment like there's a sunrise? I mean...
8: We need a Nick's cocktail.
1: Help us here, John, because I think you know the map better than anybody. It's a very short distance. They're not like walking up Manhattan.
3: Well, you're going for the Battery or thereabouts up to City Hall. So, yeah, no, the best piece of advice, here's what I did when I had to cover these things. I just knocked on somebody's office door and, like, you know, hung out looking out the window.
8: You had a press credential. It's a little easier.
3: No, it was me.
2: John Tucker.
3: You know?
2: Exactly. All right. I mean, this can be a thing. We'll cover it. Lisa Mateo. All good.
3: She looks so happy down there.
1: Yeah, she does. She's, well, it's all merch. She's out merching me.
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1: Good morning, everyone. The newspapers right now. So I think it will be, for those of you from sea to shining sea, it'll be about one street. One Dutch street from years ago, going up past the Stuyvesant Broadway. Plantation. Broadway. Alexis Christophers.
8: Well, you know, look, I hope you guys are going to give me a pass because all three newspapers are all Knicks the time. There's one day out of the year, and this is it. We're doing it. Before we jump into the papers, though, you know, they call it a ticker tape parade, right? It's going to step off at 10 a.m. there at Battery Park in Lower Manhattan. But of course, there are no ticker tape machines anymore.
2: That's right.
8: So what did the city do? It bought 2,500 pounds of recycled paper for today's ticker tape parade. And then they hand them out to the buildings along Broadway, and they get to throw them out the windows.
2: So for the buildings, they clean it up almost immediately after the parade.
8: They do.
2: It's amazing.
8: God love the sanitation, New York City sanitation. But the confetti will be falling in just a few hours. All right, my first newspaper comes from the New York Times. So after their championship ticker tape parade today in Lower Manhattan, where are the Knicks going? Not to Disney? No, to the White House.
2: For them.
8: So the New York Knicks owner James Dolan says he's accepted an invitation from President Trump to bring his championship team to the White House. You know, Dolan and Trump, they're longtime friends. Actually, Dolan got married at Mar-a-Lago, Trump's estate. Yeah, back in 2018. So Dolan says he's, quote, very proud to bring the team to the White House. The Knicks are also going to become the first NBA team to visit the White House during President Trump's tenure. You might remember during his first term, he sort of sparred with the league's top players, including Steph Curry of the Golden State Warriors. They were invited to the White House. They refused to go, and then Trump rescinded the invite. As for the Knicks, no date yet for when the team's going to visit the White House, but the administration says they are working on it. Trump attended Game 3 of the finals at MSG. He sat right next to James Dolan in a suite. It was the only Knicks game that they lost during that series against the Spurs, but thank goodness it didn't prevent them from clinching this title.
1: Do you have any reporting that the players are they forced to go? Do they choose to go?
8: I would like to think at the end of the day it is their choice, that if they really felt strongly they would not attend, but I think so far every guy's going. Every guy's gone. All right. New York Post had this one on the eve of their celebration. These Knicks, they must be exhausted. They have been celebrating in the clubs till 4 a.m. here in New York City. But yesterday, Jalen Brunson and Josh Hart made it over to Yankee Stadium in the Bronx. They threw out the ceremonial first pitch, and then they sat up in the suites over there at Yankee Stadium.
2: Okay.
8: And
1: if they'd stayed around Fenway Park in Boston, they probably would have brought him in and said, you can pitch middle relief.
8: Maybe they would have
1: done that. That well for the
8: Red Sox. Look, it's been 17 years since the Yankees had won the World Series, so maybe, just maybe, a little Knicks luck could rub off.
2: All right.
8: And it'll work. I mean, the Yankees did trounce the the White Sox yesterday. I think they won 10-5, so
2: okay. That
8: wasn't too bad. And then this one from Yahoo Sports. This was a fun one. Yesterday in Washington Square Park outside NYU, my alma mater down in Lower Manhattan, they had their annual, it's become an annual thing, a Jalen Brunson lookalike contest.
2: Really?
8: Hosted by Polymarket, the betting platform, and the content creator Jake Epstein. So dozens of people showed up, all thinking, you know, they looked like Brunson. And who won? One of the youngest little fans, 5-year-old Francisco. And he made a little bank, too, a $5,000 cash prize.
2: Nice.
8: But here's what's really neat. Brunson FaceTimed Francisco. And they had a little chat. It was more like a one-way conversation. I saw the video, and Francisco just didn't even know what to do with himself when Brunson was talking to him. But what a lifetime memory and story for him forevermore.
2: Good for him.
1: Do I feel like I'm on The View, Nick's version?
2: Yes.
8: Yes, you are.
2: Alexis is in charge. That's how we roll.
1: It's the way we roll.
8: Nick's fever, baby.
1: So what do they do tomorrow? Do they go to Disneyland.
2: Yeah.
1: Do they sleep. They have to rest.
2: Go on vacation.
8: They got to rest. These guys have to stay strong and healthy.
1: And repeating is brutal. We've all agreed on that.
2: Right. Just keep the gang together.
8: There's lots of endorsements for them to do, too, I'm sure.
2: Point. Yep.
1: We're celebrating. That's our theme today as well from a few years ago.

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3: Good morning, everyone. Paul Sweeney, Tom Keene, Michael Barr, Alexis Christophorus. Mr. Barr on assignment today. John Tucker in as well with his encyclopedic knowledge of the parade path as well. I mean, Paul, there's lots going on today, but the parade really front and center here, not 2 hours away from Advent.
4: Millions of people are getting down to
3: the videos are something on
4: Twitter.
3: Yeah,
4: the videos, the subways. Just, yeah, exactly. Yeah. So the city's... But we can do this. We do it all the time, big events. So.
3: What's great about this is the Four Seasons Hotel downtown is directly adjacent to City Hall Park. You
4: is that
3: know.
4: Right? I didn't know that.
3: Lisa Mateo will be there with, 14th floor view.
4: And she'll be lunching there after the thing.
3: Yeah, sure. I mean, that's the way we roll. Futures up 51. There's a nice feel to the tape. Again, of course, coming off the war, you see it most in oil. Now, $78.55 down a dollar. On Brent crude, West Texas, 75, even lower earlier. You're really a 69 print on West Texas. It'll be something. We're not there yet. The NASDAQ celebrates up 1.4%. Lisa Mateo, it is Bloomberg this weekend. She's starting the weekend a little bit early, like most of New York City. Lisa Mateo is at City Hall. Lisa, the crowds seem to be extraordinary.
7: Oh, most definitely. They're saying anywhere from 1 to 5 million people will line up along that parade route. Believe me, I had to fight through the crowd just to get here. And that was at 5 o'clock this morning. People have been lined up forever. Right now we are here at City Hall Park. And behind me, you see the banners. They are set out. You have each of the key players' name, their jersey numbers all set out as well. This is the ending spot. So this is where they will wind up around 11 a.m. or so. 10 a.m. it kicks off at Battery Park, goes up the Canyon of Heroes, right to here. And it's just exciting. I got to tell you guys, I was here when the Giants had their parade. I was here when the Yankees had their parade. I'm still here, and I'm doing it now. I guess it's a good say how far I've come. But needless to say, I love it because of the energy, and that's why the fans love it. They just want to get a glimpse of some of their favorite players, right? They want to see Jalen Brunson. They want to see Karl Anthony Towns. They want to see all of them on the floats waving and coming here because it's been 53 years since they won a championship. This is actually the first time that they've had a parade, and that's what's right. leading to all the excitement, especially though, because there are so many Knicks fans here in New York, and that's why they're expecting so many people. But it's a question of what about the future of the team? Like, what lies ahead for the team? Will Karl Anthony Towns get that multi-year expansion? You have Robinson, you have Shamit, they may be up for free agency. All these questions, even around MSG Sports, will they split off the Knicks and the Rangers? It's a lot of questions up in the air, but all we can say is people are just focused on the now, and that's here where they're going to get the keys to the city. Alicia Keys.

0: broad market fixed income at Morgan Stanley. How do bills, notes, and bonds play a part in this American experiment we're doing right now? It's an equity world, isn't it?
1: Funded by the fixed income. I think 30 trillion of them. And I think we have the responsibility to fund a lot of this growth, both the hard assets as well as some of the tech growth that is coming in. I think yesterday, if you can just take a step back, a huge pivotal moment for a central bank. Going back to probably the days that I was not investing but reading about it. So yes, this definitely sounds like the textbooks taught us. Mm-hmm. This is going to pre-GFC type of the Fed. But I think President Trump and Mr. Scott Bessent should be the happiest people of what happened yesterday. This is the bid is back for the 10 and 30 year bonds. If the Fed is going to assert its credibility on inflation, term premium and the flattening of the yield curve are going to be, you know, front and center. And that's what, you know, rightfully the market has reacted to.
2: You talk about the flattening of the yield curve. Again, we're seeing it again today. The 2 years up almost 2 basis points, the 10 year down 3 basis points, the 30 year down almost 6 basis points. What's that flattening of the yield curve tell you?
1: It's telling us that the term premium that an investor should require or ask for inflation being persistently high from the 2% target mm-hmm. and growth not deteriorating should be lower because now the Fed is here and they've made a significant change by putting inflation as their first sort of mandate to be met as full employment is not spiraling
0: down.
1: How
0: do you dovetail Morgan Stanley economics into this? Based on what you just said, which was brilliant, we have an overlay of mystery, which is tech, and I'm using this in a 19th century way, technology, innovation, productivity we can't even observe but try to guess at as well. How does that productivity thing we're living now affect yield?
1: You know, productivity overall in the long term should be lower jobs and higher growth. Real yield should be higher, break-even should be lower, and inflation should be lower and held lower given that labor market is not able to assert itself on the wage inflation side. That should have slightly
0: flat occurred. And we're seeing reduced labor share for 2025. Reduced labor share was sobering, to say the least.
1: Spot on. I mean, that's exactly what I think 2025, I think the expectations were that we will front load that productivity into 26, but I think it is more backloaded. We are hiring more people. We are putting more boots on the ground to put data centers out there that requires more labor. And then in the back end of 2027, I think we start hitting on that productivity if we can measure it clearly, to your point.
2: If I look at the Fed, is the next move, it's a hike, right? Is the next move a hike?
1: I think it wasn't just Kevin Warsh yesterday who was hawkish to assert credibility. 9 of the 18 did say it was a hike. We still struggle. I know it sounds awful right now. And, we still struggle with them being able to deliver on the hikes more than what is being priced in today. So we are about 40 basis points till March of 2027. If oil consistently post that 60-day pause of what we are in today continues its trend down, break-evens are telling you what forward-looking inflation should be. And if this is more of a supply shock rather than a mm-hmm. demand-side inflation, they don't need to deliver on this to get their credibility back. So we still struggle with the next
2: yesterday. He certainly sounded credible. He sounded independent yesterday. He sounded credible to me. I mean, markets thought that as well.
1: Spot on. I mean, that was his main goal out there, and holding the back end down was his main goal out there.
0: Sally Shin out with a tweet right now with some photographs of proof and evidence. Quote, based on my commute, no one in New York City is going to work today. Is Morgan Stanley off today?
1: Full day in the office. But yes, we will have a little confetti time. It's a fantastic day to be in the city.
0: You have a little, I love that, confetti time.
2: Yeah, a little confetti time.
0: That's absolutely right.
2: Exactly, on Global
0: probably,
2: Wall Street.
0: You know, Ellen Zentner will probably bring in brownies, you know. Like,
2: sure.
0: Well, Alexis, what did you have? Mrs. King wanted to know, did you get the cookies, the Nick's cookies? Did you get
3: those
0: from the food
3: white
0: court?
3: The black and white cookies that looked like they were in the colors of the Knicks, so orange and blue, instead of the classic. Wait, did we have Knicks cookies here in the food court and I missed
0: know.
3: Them?
0: I brought
3: cookies in the other day, Tom. Remember, I offered you some.
0: And the New York Times had that Cam Dawson actually tried one.
2: Okay.
0: Just, you know.
2: That's what I
3: she did take one. I was very, very happy. She took one of my cookies, yes.
0: Okay.

0: Thank you so, Vishal. It's such an historic time. I mean, I don't, you know, are we benumbed quickly here? Are we benumbed by another $20 billion bond deal by a tech company?
1: Call this podcast?
0: I mean, you're the one on the phone saying, yeah, we'll take $5 billion, right?
2: Barely. I mean, these have such light covenants.
0: I don't want to get into compliance issues in that. But like, is it a phone call or an email or is it trace? How do you...
2: Starts with an email like a month before they want to come in, if they think that they cannot access the full market with that size. But nowadays, it's not even a phone call or... Okay. An email. It's like the Bloomberg message telling you first thing in the morning.
0: There we go.
1: That's how
0: it's the Bloomberg message system driving
1: right
0: bond sales for Microsoft, NVIDIA, yeah. Anthropic, and the rest. Vishal Kanjuja, thank you so much. Head of Broad Markets for Morgan Stanley. Very informative. He lifts the stock market futures up 49. From the Interactive Broker Studios, the Bloomberg Business Flash, Alexis Christophorus.
3: Thanks, Tom. We have got tech stocks leading an early advance here for stock futures, and oil is slipping. This is as traders look forward to the reopening of the Strait of Hormuz now that President Trump has signed an interim peace deal with Iran. S&P futures up nearly 0.7%, or 51 points. Dow futures up 0.3%, a gain of 163 points, and NASDAQ futures up about 1.5%, or 420 points. Brent crude is at $78.32 a barrel, down 1.5%, and we've got West Texas Intermediate crude at $75 a barrel, down more than 2.25%. That drop in oil prices helping to send gas prices below $4 a gallon for the first time since March. Intel is the most actively traded stock here in the pre-market, up about 10% and on track for an all-time high. That's after President Trump said Intel will work alongside Apple to design and produce semiconductors here in the U.S. And while many beer brands struggle to grow, Guinness can't brew enough stout. The 269-year-old label has become one of Diageo's fastest-growing businesses. Demand is so strong, it opened a new brewery in Ireland and has another one on the way.
1: It's a great tour over there.
3: Yeah, it is. It is. So cheers. I'm going to cheer to the Knicks. With a Guinness. That's your Bloomberg Business Flash, Tom and Paul.
0: Quickly here, we got to get to Audrey in London. This is from the New York Police Department, NYPD. This is published 41 minutes ago. Knicks parade update. All viewing pens are full. No one else except Lisa Mateo will be allowed in the viewing area. It's a reminder, if you leave the viewing pens, you will not be allowed re-entry. Okay. There are no trains stopping south of Canal Street in Manhattan.
3: Wow. Man, it's tough downtown today.
0: I'm sure there'll be an update. The NYPD, that out on Twitter. Thinking,
1: they're on top of it.
0: NYPD News. Joining us now, she wouldn't know Jalen from Mr. Towns. Audrey Child Friedman joins us right now, Chief of Foreign Exchange G10 FX, Bloomberg Intelligence. Audrey, France over Senegal, what did it say to you?
4: It was a very encouraging start, Tom. I'm very optimistic as we speak.
0: I mean, it was great. The first half was a little shaky, but they brought it on in the second half, right?
4: Yeah, but it's the result at the end of the second half that matters.
0: There we go. See, thank you. Our world from Paris, our World Cup expertise with Audrey Child Friedman. Audrey, seriously, I've got a DXY out to a 101 near. I got Bloomberg DXY surging. I got yen about ready to print a 161. Should Japan and, frankly, other nations, do they need to really begin to think about uncoordinated, less coordinated, coordinated intervention?
4: Well, it looks like the one of the options for dollar-yen to come down, which I have been highlighting, a potential pullback in the U.S. dollar and broad pullback in the U.S. dollar, is just not going to happen. And in fact, after the Fed meeting last night and the tone that came across from Kevin Warsh, I think that we are going into another leg higher in the U.S. dollar, at least in the at the beginning of the second half of the year. So this really leaves Japan and the Bank of Japan in very much of a predicament at this point. So I suspect, you know, we will continue to push higher towards 161, 162, and then which we are very close anyway, and then intervention risks come back to the forefront here.
1: So, Audrey, what did your
5: currency market take from the Fed meeting yesterday? We had seemingly the market feels pretty hawkish about Mr. Warsh. How did your market react?
4: Yeah, the FX market, I mean, read it very, very quickly when the statement came out. And after that, there was a follow up at the press conference where it's clear now that we are adjusting back towards a more hawkish tilt, which, quite frankly, I think is totally justified given the news flow we had out of the U.S. economy over the past few months. And I've been talking about this on the show on a regular basis. So this cyclical bullish box for the dollar is ticked. And I think on the top of that, I was very comforted from the various remarks from Kevin Warsh about the importance of meeting price stability, making sure inflation is on target. And that's kind of putting down any concern right. that we may have heard about Fed independence at ease. So that also ticks right. the structural bull case for the dollar.
0: So sitting in front of the Bloomberg, Audrey, what have you learned about rate hikes, whether they come from nations, in the early groups of the World Cup, Ghana, Panama, and whoever raised rates, or from Megan Green and Hugh Pull saying in a dissent that the Bank of England should raise rates. What are you learning about the reaction function of those kind of actions?
4: My reaction function on World Cup football and policy pattern is not sophisticated enough that I can share it. Give me a few more weeks. But certainly, Tom, we are seeing an involvement in terms of trying to identify which currencies and which central bank in the G10 were first in hiking interest rates or talking higher interest rates, and where you already saw the appreciation in the currency. Norway is a clear example, and the ones where you have put potential catch up. And the Fed, it's still, it's still not guaranteed that we're going to see a rate hike from the Fed, by the way. But the talk and the discussion is going in that direction. And from an FX perspective, that's certainly enough. The next thing we need to see is the data validation. And if we were to see that, so if we continue right. to see resilience in the U.S. data, shift higher in inflation expectation, in interest rate expectation, right. Then the dollar continues to do right. well.
0: You know what's great? Iraq, France is at night in London.
5: Oh.
0: So Audrey's yep. terminal will go dark, but sure. I don't think work from home gets into it.
5: No.
0: Because she's in the office every day.
5: No, she's a big fan.
0: Audrey Chow Friedman, thank you so much. France at Rock will be Monday, 5 p.m.-ish our time in America. Rock coming off a loss to Norway, quite strong, 4-1 yeah. loss there as well. Futures advanced through the morning. Seriously, folks, futures up 44, now up 53. Right to it with our news in New York City. It's John Tucker.
6: All right, guys, let's start here. President Trump formally agreeing to an interim peace deal with Iran, shifting focus to the planned reopening of the Strait of Hormuz and a complex 60-day negotiating period over Tehran's nuclear program. He did speak briefly as he was leaving a dinner hosted by French President Macron at the Palace of Versailles. Oil down, Trump immediately said, emphasizing why he's been so keen to end the war with Iran. He started alongside Israel at the end of February. Now, while ships weren't moving en masse through the Strait of Hormuz as of this morning, some did appear to sail through. Three Saudi Arabian supertankers that had been stuck inside the Persian Gulf were recorded as being in the Gulf of Oman. That's on the other side of the choke point. Well, addressing his NATO counterparts in Brussels this morning, Defense Secretary Pete Hegseth lashed out at some of the nation's allies, announcing a six-month Pentagon review of American forces in Europe.
7: We're doubling down on our effort to make NATO what it always was supposed to be, a balanced alliance with Europe in the lead for its own defense, NATO 3.0.
6: Hegseth says this will be a chance to allow allies to become the best version of the alliance they can be, with Europe taking responsibility for their own security. Ukraine has hit a major Moscow oil refinery for the second time in a week, disrupting flights at the city's airports. A Russian official said this is one of Ukraine's biggest drone attacks since Russia's invasion over 4 years ago. And now, your U.S. Open update.
8: It looks like I'm a wreck. It's in the hole.
6: I'm going to be doing this all morning long, so get used to it. Play did get underway at 6:30 this morning at Shinnecock Hills on Long Island. Atop the leaderboard, James Nichols and Caleb Surratt of the U.S. They're even through. Don't interrupt my U.S. Open update. James Nichols and Caleb, I've never heard of them either. Anyway, that's your U.S. Open update. Global news, 24 hours a day, whenever you want it, through, with Bloomberg News Now. I'm John Tucker. This is Bloomberg.
0: Tom Raymond Paul, Floyd, Alexis. 86, Retief Goosen, and Phil Mickelson, 2004. Only three players have ever finished the tournament under par.
5: Okay.
0: There, it's brutal.
5: Yeah.
0: Some of these courses, they're like minus 10.
5: Well, the USGA typically grows the rough. A, they pick very, very tough courses. B, they grow the rough just huge and pinch in the fairways, so it's a tough test of golf, as they say. And so there you go. And Shinnecock's certainly going to be there.
0: And the weather looks good. Damien Sess, our surveillance golf correspondent, said the winds today should be challenging.
5: All right. We'll pay attention.
6: It's Long Island. It's always challenging wind.
5: Yeah, exactly.
0: I mean, what do you do in the wind, Paul? Does it adjust your game?
5: No. I just try to hit it where I can find it. That's
0: the first time I ever saw a modern pro hit off with a modern club. Greg Norman hit the ball.
5: Yeah.
0: It went by me so fast.
5: Yeah.
0: It's like, no, that's not my grandfather.
5: No, these guys
0: hit his wood clubs.
5: They're special. Yep.
0: We'll have continued coverage with Paul Sweeney's good knowledge of the game.
5: Great.
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21: Turning partly sunny and breezy in the district of Baltimore.
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1: It's 8:24 on Wall Street. I'm Alexis Christophorus. 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Stocks are rallying and oil prices are falling as some energy shipments begin to transit the Strait of Hormuz. Just hours after President Trump signed a preliminary deal to end the war in the Middle East. S&P futures up 0.8% or 60 points. Dow futures best level of the morning now up 219 points or 0.4%. While NASDAQ 100 futures are rallying 1.5% or 460 points. In the oil pits, Brent crude down 1.5% at $78.35 a barrel. And West Texas Intermediate crude slipping more than 2.3% now at $75 a barrel. The Bloomberg Dollar Spot Index up 0.1%, 12:15:36. Shares of SpaceX down 3% in the pre-market following a 5% drop in the previous session as it wraps up its first week as a public company following a record-breaking listing. Still, shares of SpaceX up about 42%. Shares of Accenture tumbling 11% after the IT services company gave a revenue forecast for the fourth quarter that fell short of estimates. And we know it's been an expensive summer of sports so far with the NBA Finals and the World Cup. The surprise bargain, the U.S. Open here in New York, where fans can still get through the gates for about $200. And that's your Bloomberg Business Flash, Tom and Paul.
0: Alexis, thanks so much. Futures up 41 now, up 62. NASDAQ up 1.6% as well. This is well-timed, to say the least. Margot Kleiman parachutes in, you know, with a parade and all. She's the Sikorsky. Off the hill of bed.
5: Yeah, exactly.
0: She's the Nuveen out of Chicago, head of municipal research. But what we don't know is you were like out of Penn, sort of NYU, and you did higher education credit, right?
2: That's right. That's right.
0: I just read an article about Syracuse University that was just depressing. Our higher education credit, is it at risk now?
2: You know, I think it's a great question, Tom. We look very closely at the higher ed sector.
0: Yeah.
2: It's one of our sectors where we say it's a sector of haves and have-nots. And so you have these large comprehensive universities in our market that do very, very well. They have insatiable student demand. They're accepting 5% of students, 7% of students. You have large endowments.
0: How many schools is that in America?
2: It's a small portion.
0: Like 100 schools.
2: And what we're seeing is that in the bond market, in the muni bond market now, schools rated A and below, we're really starting to look more closely than we ever have before, because you do see these cracks in terms of demand, in terms of affordability, in terms of demographics. It's just very competitive out there. And the small, small colleges, that's where there is a significant amount of risk, where you see more closures escalating.
0: This is depressing.
5: Well, Vanderbilt came to the market just in the last couple of days.
0: Oh, please.
5: I saw that.
0: Didn't Damian Sassauer participate?
5: Probably. I mean, they're adding more buildings to their national campus, and they bought a school in San Francisco.
0: I saw that.
5: To get their tech
2: they did. We've seen some more of those sort of mergers and acquisitions in the higher ed space, which historically has been unusual. It's still pretty rare. But like you said, Vanderbilt sort of, you know, going and acquiring a college that was closing, or you've seen Northeastern do that out of Boston. So it's definitely more of a trend.
0: I'm never buying the credit. They tore down their ice rink. It was magical. Even in the old rink, I still am not over it. It's too much trauma.
5: I understand.
2: Fair enough.
5: How about federal funding for universities for research and development and other things? President Trump has curtailed that to some degree. Has that impacted their kind of the bond market and the support for those?
2: It certainly has. So last year, when we really saw a lot of pressure on the sector because there were a lot of concerns about how the One Big Beautiful Bill was going to affect higher education, cutbacks in research funding. And it's quieted down a bit in terms of the headlines, in terms of the noise, in terms of the rhetoric really coming out of the Trump administration. But it's still something that we're cautious on, that schools are cautious on. I think the biggest thing really that we're looking at now, especially from a policy perspective coming out of the federal government, is less support for student loans how that will be impacting demand for colleges going forward and support.
5: Yeah, the affordability is already an issue. How about the World Cup? What's the municipal bond market play for the World Cup here?
2: So I love that question, Tom. We just published a paper on that topic. I think it's very exciting to think about how muni bonds are financing essential infrastructure to make the World Cup happen. And so what we've seen is not cities using muni bonds to build kind of these big event venues or one-time stadiums that will just be used for this event and then they'll move on. What we have seen is cities using muni bond funds to build up the public transportation infrastructure, broadcast infrastructure, airport expansions, to be able to handle the influx of visitors.
0: So like LaGuardia, every time I drive by it, I can't believe it's LaGuardia. It looks like some, you know, mint airport in the Middle East or, you know, Zurich or whatever. When I drive by LaGuardia, am I looking at a successful municipal bond transaction where everybody won?
2: You absolutely are. It's been a great success in terms of LaGuardia. And bringing it back to the World Cup, I read a Bloomberg article earlier this week talking about the transportation and logistics challenges of getting all of the visitors to the finals on July 19th at MetLife Stadium, right? And basically the conclusion was the best mode of transportation might be taking New Jersey Transit, which goes right into the stadium, funded by municipal bond proceeds. And so we've seen examples in all 11 of the host cities really bolstering this public infrastructure to support the games.
5: You're not kidding here. I mean, Seattle, Sound Transit's newly completed light rail extension across Lake Washington?
2: Yep, exactly, to connect Bellevue right directly into downtown. So that was an exciting project that was accelerated and completed in advance of the World Cup. You have transportation, like a new platform for the MBTA outside of Boston, outside of Gillette Stadium, to facilitate all of the visitors that will be attending matches there as well.
5: And then, again, thank you for your notes. Kansas City, connect KC-26, which provides seamless connectivity between the airport, venues, and accommodations for an expected 650,000. People are spending money here, these municipalities.
2: Yeah, they are spending money. And I think the point that we're looking at as municipal bond investors is that they're spending money prudently and that they are baking these projects into long-term capital plans that will support communities going forward.
0: I got 2 minutes. I don't think people know this. 1961, unit trusts go back to Britain. It's British. You got to wear a bow tie and, you know, have a cognac in your hand, and a scotch in your hand, and a cigar. 1961, John Nuveen and Company invented the unit trust. It was a miracle, folks, to know that you got 20 fixed securities in your portfolio, packaged nicely. What a great invention. Is that concept still work in the time of ETFs?
2: So, you know, we don't really have those unit trusts anymore, right? We have more ETFs. You have separately managed accounts. We have the open-end and the closed-end funds, which are more popular.
0: Is a separate managed account like that where you have individual bonds?
2: The separately managed accounts are where individuals are having their own accounts invested directly into municipal bonds. And so it's different from the mutual funds where you have a very large, diverse portfolio,
0: right?
2: These tend to be more concentrated.
0: Okay, you're the one that knows this. She was at Penn.
5: Yeah,
0: the clouds started.
5: I know.
0: How many basis points of yield, hundreds of a percent of yield, do you pick up dealing with an institution like Nuveen versus the old days of somebody on the phone selling you, you know, whatever the piece is?
2: You can't compete. I mean, you can't compete because we're able to execute in the market on a scale that individual retail investors just can't.
0: Paul from Shinnecock emails in and says, how many beeps do I pick up dealing with an institution versus the old days?
2: So
0: she doesn't want to answer the question.
2: I'm reticent to put a number. Right, exactly. But I will make the point that in order to transact efficiently in the municipal bond market, whether it's SMAs or through mutual funds or ETFs, dealing with the larger institutions is the way to do it. We can buy in blocks, and investors are definitely better off that way.
5: UBS has a trader dedicated to me in the municipal bond desk.
0: Do they?
5: Yeah, they know what's going on. The Nuveen High Yield Mini Bond Fund, Tom, Morningstar, 5 stars. I think that's good. It's the largest and longest running high yield muni bond fund in the industry.
0: Morningstar only gives them 5 stars because they've got great Cubs tickets.
5: Yeah.
0: That's why.
5: Chicago.
2: And, it's because we have great credit research. So.
5: There you go.
0: Margaret Kleinman, thank you so much. Great.
2: Love
0: having you come in. Margaret Kleinman with us, head of municipal research at Nuveen. Quickly, Bloomberg surveillance this morning. 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IBKR interns came through the other day.
5: Did they?
0: Summer interns.
5: A lot of them.
0: They have Interactive Broker Birch. I was looking for a bag. I got nothing.
5: No.
0: Good morning.
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9: Coming up on 840 on Wall Street, I'm Alexis Christophorus from the Bloomberg Interactive Broker Studio. Stock futures are rallying as oil slides after President Trump formally agreed to an interim peace deal with Iran. And already the Strait of Hormuz are seeing some ships pass through. We have got Brent crude at $78.48 a barrel, down 1.3%. West Texas Intermediate crude down 2% at $75.21 a barrel. Over in the equities markets, S&P futures up 0.8% or 63 points. Dow futures up 0.4% or 207 points. And NASDAQ 100 futures rallying 1.5% or 466 points. Intel on the move this morning, up about 9% and on pace to open at an all-time high. This is after President Trump said the chipmaker will work alongside Apple to design and produce semiconductors here in the U.S. Meantime, Apple CEO Tim Cook told the Wall Street Journal the iPhone maker plans to raise prices on its products to offset surging memory and storage chip costs. And we're keeping an eye on SpaceX. The stock is down more than 3%. This is after falling 5% during yesterday's session, its first drop since its historic IPO last week. Still, shares of SpaceX up more than 40%. And that's a Bloomberg Business Flash. Tom and Paul.
0: Alexis, thank you so much. Bloomberg Surveillance this morning, brought to you by IBKR. 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Housekeeping here right now. We got to get to Jennifer Lee of BMO Capital Markets. Lisa Mateo is at City Hall.
5: Yes.
0: Where they got like chairs out, and you know, they got bleachers and all that. Spectrum News NY1 with some video. It's amazing. Like, I'm going to say 100 people on top of a sanitation truck, you know, that's being used there as a
5: crazy
0: block.
5: Video. Yeah.
0: It's like crazy, crazy videos. And somewhere, here it is up on this screen. Excuse me. Mark Levine, New York City comptroller. This parade is already one of the most crowded in New York City history. We are in Apollo 11 territory. If you are not already inside the parade perimeter, it's time to turn back. So okay. I guess you're not going to dash to it, Alexis.
9: No, I'm staying put. I'm staying in Midtown the show.
5: Okay.
0: Futures up 65. Jennifer Lee is with the senior economist at BMO Capital Markets. They've got an immense combine up there with Francois Trahan as well. Jen, have you adjusted your core formula for real GDP in America off of the political news, the war news, or just the innovation technology news?
10: Good morning. Thank you very much for having me on. We have been making tweaks over the course of the last little while, but I think there is probably going to be some upside risk to the second quarter, just given what we saw the other day with retail sales. You know, obviously we all know this by now, but you know, far stronger than expected. You know, yes, a lot of it was inflation, but at the same time, can you imagine if the number had been weaker? You know, everyone would have gone nuts. But, you know, overall, it shows, as we say over and over again, to never underestimate the American consumer. So, yeah, I think we are seeing some potential upside risk to at least to the second quarter.
5: Jen, what did you make of Fed Chair Warsh yesterday and the statement, press conference, and kind of how the Fed's shaking out here?
10: Ooh, where do I begin? The first thing I said was when the press statement, the media release landed on my desk, I was like, Where's the rest of it? First thing I said was, I have seen longer BOJ statements, and those things are super short. So anyway, he's certainly putting his mark on the Fed on day one, starting with, slashing all the words, by a third on the media statement. During the press conference, I thought, he was smooth, he was a little witty. But at the end, I was thinking, did he really say anything? It was a lot of... Sorry, I mean, with all due respect, of course, but I wasn't really 100% clear which way he was leading. I'm like, dovish or hawkish? But I think at the end, it was a lot of, there's a task force for that. And everyone, that's going to be like the phrase of the year, I guess, at this point. And maybe we're going to have to wait and to see how all of these five task force, what they come up with by year end. But, but if I had to be forced to lean in one direction, I would say he'd be leaning a little bit more hawkish than expected, just given all the comments about that, we're going to deliver on price stability and, Americans can't deal with all the higher rates and all that kind of stuff.
0: Our great fortune, folks, is every one of our guests is different. And we adore mm-hmm. Jennifer Lee. And you just heard it. Bronze that. Did he say anything?
2: Exactly. So where do you think this Fed goes from here? I mean, because I think Mr. Warsh did a pretty good job asserting some independence there for the Fed here. So how do you think they're going to kind of move over the remainder of this year?
10: It sounds like they're not going to do anything. I know markets are starting to think about rate hikes by before the end of the year. And certainly the fact that nine policymakers actually are looking for high rates before the end of the year. But I think, again, a lot of this is going to come down to the data. And I think, by the way, it was a pretty good idea about the whole, leaning toward other sources of data. Like we've been saying this, for a while, ever since COVID, when all the response rates were coming down. You can't look at just one single report, such as the one from the BLS or, on payrolls. You got to look at a whole gamut of them to make sure they're all telling the right story. And certainly the private sector ones come up with some really interesting tidbits, like the ISMs, for example. China has their own ISM. They've got their official ISM. They've got the one from Rating Dog. So it's always good to look at a wide range, both official and private sector surveys. So I think that's a good thing. And overall, I thought he did a good job, deflecting some of the questions. But we're going to have to wait and see. And I think they're probably going to be on hold for the rest of the year.
0: To push against the optimism, futures up 64. Jennifer Lee, do we even surprise dampened, subdued inflation, flattish real GDP, where we get to a more quiet nominal GDP?
10: So the fact that inflation has, it probably looks like we have already peaked at this point. But again, and it's good news with that oil back down to like $78 or so right now. Gasoline back below $4 a gallon in certain spots of the U.S. But at the same time, we are still above where we used to be, and inflation is still sticky. So I think that is one of the sticking points. Again, I'll take this for sure. Things are coming down faster, which is a good thing, and it's certainly good for the economy. But at the same time, we are still above where we once were, especially at the start of the year. Like we had $60 oil at the start of the year. Right. We're still $78 now, so still above there.
0: Jennifer Lee, thank you so much. BMO, Capital Markets, the bank of Montreal. Futures advance up 64. Right now to it with our news in New York City is John Tuckman.
4: All right, let's start here. President Trump signing the interim deal to end the war and reopen the Strait of Hormuz. The interim deal opens the door to 60 days of negotiations. The president insists the agreement will ensure Iran never attains a nuclear weapon, but he's suggesting Tehran could still have the right to enrich uranium for electricity, access its frozen funds, and develop ballistic missiles.
7: If other countries have them, it's a little bit unfair for them not to have some. A ballistic missile is not the same thing as what we're talking about when we talk nuclear. But if Saudi Arabia and Qatar and they all have some, I would say in relative proportion, I think it's okay.
4: Some oil and gas vessels have started to cross the Strait of Hormuz. Three laden oil supertankers controlled by Saudi Arabia switched on their signals in the Gulf of Oman today. That means they made it. Transit's still light compared to the pre-war levels. And the movement of the Saudi ships through the waterway significant. It marks the first large volumes of Saudi oil to cross the strait since the war began. Defense Secretary Pete Hegseth this morning announcing a six-month review. It'll examine America's force posture and basing in Europe. Hegseth says Europe should take primary responsibility for European defense. And Keir Starmer's future as Britain's prime minister on the line in a special election. This is in Makerfield. This is in the northwest of England. Voters picking a new leader with Andy Burnham of the Labour Party as the leading contender. Now, Burnham is likely to challenge Starmer for the party leadership if he wins this. New research from Gallup finds tech workers who aren't regular AI users are more likely to lose their jobs than their peers. The predicted probability being laid off about 6% for U.S. tech workers who use AI, compared with 18% for workers who use the technology less often. And now, once again, your U.S. Open update.
3: It looks like I'm a wreck. It's in the hole! It's in the hole!
4: James Nicholas and Caleb Surratt tied atop the leaderboard even through two at Shinnecock Hills on Long Island. Global news, 24 hours a day, whenever you want it with Bloomberg News Now. I'm John Tucker, and this is Bloomberg. I think it's
0: so. You raining. Know, I think when they filmed that, it was at Hillhead. That's the hole, the 11th hole, 159 yards.
5: Yeah.
0: Paul, when you come up on, I mean, can you just channel Bill Murray there?
5: It's the world's shortest par four. That's how they call that par three.
0: Yeah.
5: It's
0: Lee Trevino.
5: Very difficult, yeah. Extraordinarily difficult. So if you make four on this par three, you're like, hey, that's a good score. it's a great course and phenomenal views as well. And there's a lot of great courses out there. So
9: and love that caddy shack.
0: Yeah, yes. The most famous par three in America, Redan, hole seven, yep. Seventh hole.
5: Yep.
0: There you go.
5: Yep.
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0: Good morning, everyone. Thank you so much for being with us. Big lift to the market, 1.7% on the NASDAQ. When was the last time, Paul, we said 500 or 1 points on the NASDAQ?
5: 30,500 on your
0: individual
5: NASDAQ.
0: Stocks. I don't know if she can concentrate to get through it. Alexis Christophers here, Stock Movers. It's a podcast.
9: I am a little preoccupied because of that little parade going on downtown. But I want to start with the most actively traded stock this morning, and that is Intel. It is up nearly 9% in the pre-market. It's on pace for hitting an all-time high today. And here's what's behind it. President Trump said that Apple has agreed to work with Intel to design and build semiconductors right here in the U.S. And so this is a big deal for Intel, landing Apple as a customer. It's a massive win for the company and could potentially attract other businesses to do the same thing. It's a key piece of the company's comeback plan, really.
0: We've only heard from President Trump on this.
9: Correct. That is
0: so
9: correct.
0: He's being a sell-side analyst as well. But wait a minute. Is he an owner of this?
9: Well, exactly right there, Tom Intel, Keene. Right? The U.S. owns 10% of Intel. They did that deal last year. So,
5: The stock is up.
9: All the tentacles.
0: Do our taxes go down because we made a pop on Intel?
5: I would think
9: so. I'd like that.
5: The stock's up year-to-date 230% over the trailing 12 months, up 460%. This is Intel.
9: I mean, does my congestion pricing fee go away in Midtown Manhattan because of this? Exactly. I'd like that.
0: Next.
9: All right, let's go to Kroger's supermarket chain. Stock is taking a beating today, though. It's down about 8% right now and really hasn't done much of anything lately. It's down about 1% year to date. Sales beat expectations just barely last quarter, again showing that shoppers are prioritizing groceries, buying those basic necessities as they continue to, look closely at their household budget. So Kroger said same store sales grew 1%. That's excluding gas fuel prices, or fuel sales. That was slightly better than expected. Wall Street is also looking to gain market share here under its new CEO, Greg Foran. And he was here at Bloomberg last month, and he said that Kroger's is going to implement their largest price cut in years to be more competitive with rivals such as Walmart, Costco, and Amazon. Of course, Wall Street doesn't love that idea. Got to cut the prices. So they also maintain their full-year guidance, though. They said profits were squeezed by higher transportation costs. So, again, those fuel costs playing there. Price cuts, those planned price cuts, and lower egg prices actually hurt profits at Kroger's.
5: All right.
0: I have my fancy eggs. They haven't come down.
5: The eggs?
9: What are your fancy eggs?
0: I don't know. They're handpicked.
2: Crazy Okay.
0: By a Buddhist monk. All right. Mountain. I don't know. Give me one more.
2: We're going to do a hard turn and talk Smith and Wesson. The ticker symbol SWBI. The stock is up nearly 15% and rallying nearly 4% year to date. The gunmaker posting a 27% jump in revenue last quarter. New products, especially handguns, helping the company gain market share here. Now Smith and Wesson expects around 15 to 20% revenue growth in the first quarter, mid-single digit revenue growth for the full year, and new products made up almost 38% of the company's fourth quarter shipments. They also entered new categories such as hunting. I would have thought they were already in that.
5: There.
2: And sales remain strong. Inventory levels declined even as the company raised prices. So even Smith & Wesson is raising prices. They also paid down their debt. Wall Street likes that as well. They ended the year with $20 million in debt compared with $80 million a year earlier.
0: Alexis Christophers, thank you so much. We have a TV feed coming in here, folks. And, I mean, Lisa Mateo's like maximum merch.
5: Yep.
0: And she's already rocking the music at City Hall.
5: Yep, yep.
0: I mean, she's just getting all it done.
5: I mean, Alexis
2: at every
5: office,
2: live
5: Lisa Mateo, you
0: that's what happened.
2: She's adding merchandise for every live hit. Now she's got a Brunson 11, number 11 jersey on. She didn't have that on
0: people
2: earlier.
0: People told me she went into the Four Seasons Hotel next to City Hall and said, could I have something whole wheat? And they said, that's all we have.
5: Gluten-free?
0: Gluten-free. It's the way they roll downtown.
5: Yep.
0: Lisa Mateo, I believe, with us here in a couple minutes. We'll have to see on that. Futures up 70. It is a lift to the market, and it continues to lift this morning. There's a 16 handle on the VIX, 16.99. Brent, $78 a barrel. Alexis, people had a tantrum. Her interns are aggressive.
5: They are.
0: They're looking for a job.
5: Exactly.
0: They said, cool in the gang or we leave. Good morning.

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2: Everyone, Tom Keene, Paul Sweeney, Michael Barr, Alexis Christophorus. Michael Barr reported in the mess downtown.
6: Oh.
2: Millions of people, including Michael Barr, I believe, celebrating this wonderful moment for New York City, for all of the tri-state area, the greater New Jersey, New York State, and the area to say, yep. Connecticut, yep. to say, sure. The least. Isaac Edelman out on Twitter, thank you for this image, Isaac. The Fulton Street station is totally packed. Totally.
6: Oh, boy.
2: Like,
6: wow.
2: Packed. There's no other
4: you
2: way.
4: You mean the subway station?
2: The subway station. People can't get, like, from point A to point B, so they're queuing inside, which is not the dumbest idea, given a little bit of rain. And, you know, it's just nuts out there. What should we do?
6: Get off the island as quickly as possible.
2: That's what I'm doing today. Is that what you're doing? Yeah, how do you get home, seriously?
6: No, the train, New Jersey Transit. It's going to get me home today, as it does.
2: You can go down to Penn
6: Station. To Penn Station, yeah.
2: Penn Station.
4: No World worries. Cup's not messing with that for you today?
6: Not today.
4: Okay.
2: I had trouble getting a car. The Bentley's in the garage, and I had trouble getting a car this morning. No. Lisa Mateo did not have trouble getting a car. Let's jump to her. Lisa Mateo at City Hall. She's got the Nick, for those of you on radio, she's fully Nick's merged out. She was dancing to that new tune, My Jalen. What's going to happen here in 1 hour, Lisa? Like at 10 o'clock, what happens?
7: All right, so at 10 o'clock, that's when things kick off, okay, Tom? So they start over at Battery Park, they come up the Canyon of Heroes, and they end here probably around 11 a.m. Eastern time. So I am ready for it. I am merched out. You see, I don't have the bling that you had, Tom. I tried to get one, but Sweeney knows Mateo doesn't carry cash, so I couldn't get one off the street. But we are excited. Everyone is excited here. It is the first time in 53 years since the championship. It is the first parade for the team, too, and that's why everyone's excited. You hear the music going behind me. They're starting things up here. But this is where the party kind of ends off. This is where the team is going to get the keys to the city. Alicia Keys expected to sing here as well. The team has just been super excited. You've seen them everywhere, right? On all the channels, everywhere, all the press. But this has been exciting for Knicks fans because they've been waiting for so long. They're waiting to get just a glimpse of, like, Jalen Brunson, of Karl Anthony Towns, of anyone, any of the players. Oh, they got the New York Knicks music playing now, too, so it's just in time. But this is what it's been. You know, what's going to happen with the team and the future coming up? Who knows? You know, will Karl Anthony Towns get that mega multi-year contract? Robinson, Shamet, they might be up for free agency. After this, what happens? Well, James Dolan has said the team is going to head to the White House. We'll see if that happens. If they do, they'll be the first NBA championship team to visit under a Trump presidency. So we'll see if that happens. But right now, it's all about the moment, guys. It's all about the excitement right here at City Hall Park. And this is where things are starting to wind down. They're going to probably be walking right behind me and ending up. And this is a ticketed-only event, so it's exciting. We got the front row seat, and it is. You can feel it. You can feel it. Much, people have been lining up here forever.
2: Much more through the morning. She just remember her WPIX?
6: She was.
2: She was up with the Blue Angels flying over New York Harbor upside down.
6: I know.
2: I haven't done that. Lisa Mateo, of course. Blue

0: effort. He's been doing this for a long time, the 54th comptroller of New York State. Tom, I want to talk about an America completely removed from politics. What was it at 17 that said to you, I need to run for public office?
1: Well, you know, I came of age in the late 60s, early 70s, inspired by folks like Robert Kennedy Sr. And, you know, it was a time of great division in the country, a lot of issues, social issues, Vietnam War and so on. 18-year-old vote just came in, actually, yeah. The first that I could vote. And I said, you know what? I want to be part of making this world a little bit better. And I was very active in school issues. I went to school board meetings. I didn't like some of the things I heard. So I said, you know, I'll take my civic lessons seriously. And I'll run for a school board. And I had that unique experience, Tom, of my very first vote was for myself, and I won. So that kind
0: very
1: of launched
0: cool.
1: me the path. Yeah.
0: The big
1: yeah.
0: change, Tom DiNapoli, and you know, the people running against you and your critics and all that say there's nobody watching over Albany, watching over state government. Back then, there were tons of media coverage and local coverage and that. Now is a dearth of local coverage. Is there scrutiny on our state processes now that you've been doing this for decades?
1: Well, it's an interesting point. You know, there's no doubt when you go to the LCA area, the legislative correspondence area in the state capitol, it's probably got about half of the folks there that were there when I first started in the state assembly a number of years ago. So, and you see the coverage just generally shrinking for many of our, you know, mainstream newspapers and radio and TV. So more press attention would be helpful, but certainly in terms of our role, our oversight role, the audit authority, overseeing state finances, the controller's tradition continues. So, you know, keep in mind, we don't have any enforcement power. We don't order the governor or the legislature what to do. We can only comment on state fiscal practices, on debt practices, on spending, on covering waste, fraud and abuse. We do that. And of course, I always appreciate it when the press pays, you know, attention to what we're doing. But I think with everything going on in the world these days, unfortunately, state politics generally does not get the attention that it should.
2: Tom, what do you believe is the key issue for voters to focus in on as they think about the comptroller?
1: Well, you know, there are a couple. I mean, one of the obvious ones is the responsibility of overseeing the state pension fund. That is the fund that is our investment fund to provide retirement security for the 1.3 million New Yorkers, public workers all across the state. And keeping that fund safe and secure, keeping politics out of managing the fund, I think is a very important responsibility. I think in terms of audits and reports and analyzing state spending priorities, recognizing that we're going through a time of a changed relationship between Washington and the states, and particularly a state like New York, really starting to feel the effects of the Trump agenda, the significant cuts, especially in healthcare, nutrition programs, education, and so on. So having a controller who could help identify what those trends are and how we need to respond to them, I think is a very important responsibility. And of course, as always, when taxpayer money is being wasted, you want a controller who could point out ways to be more efficient. And in the worst case, where people are stealing public dollars, and that happens too often, we've had a laser focus with our investigative unit to saving taxpayers' money by getting restitution from those who steal from the state. So a lot of important issues this office is involved with.
0: Can I ask you a Bloomberg surveillance question? I think we can go narrow here with Tom DiNapoli. I look at your pension fund, and we had some of the others in running for comptroller, and they're critical of active and passive management and that. I'm looking at a three-month return near 10%. 5-year a little bit lower. There was a small matter of COVID. But I got a 10-year annualized return, 300 beeps above nominal GDP. My statistic is 8.94%. Mr. DiNapoli, maybe you have a better statistic. How are you accomplishing that? How are you getting a nominal GDP plus 300 basis point return?
1: We have smart professional management of the fund. We have a strong belief in diversification as part of our asset allocation. We do a serious review every 5 years. The biggest part of the portfolio is in public equity. Much of that is passively invested through index funds. And then we have a little less than 25% in fixed income. It is in the alternatives, in the private markets, you know, real estate, private equity, infrastructure, credit, where not completely correlated to what's happening in the public markets, that we try to have that balance.

0: So that even with the volatility that sometimes obviously occurs in the public markets, we could still be steady. I would say one other thing, Tom. We have a very conservative assumed rate of return. So our long-term assumed rate of return is 5.9%. Most public pension funds are much higher than that. I think we're one of only three funds that are below 6%. So we're more conservative. Therefore, we don't take as much risk to chase a higher kind of return assumption. And I think that's been our strength: diversification, conservative long-term goal, and it's worked for us.
1: Tom, you mentioned the changing relationship with Washington. Just give us a sense of how that's really changed with the second Trump administration from a dollars and cents perspective.
0: Well, I mean, just looking at the big beautiful, the big ugly, as I would prefer to call it, you're talking about probably the next couple of years, $13, $14 billion in health care cuts to the Medicaid program. That certainly is, it's a very expensive program, right? Big growing part of the state budget. A lot of people depend on that program. So it certainly has an impact on our state finances, particularly because we're trying to figure out how to backstop for those that will lose health insurance coverage. New York State went from, a few years ago, about 10% of our population without health insurance coverage to less than 5%. And now that folks are going to be moved off of Medicaid, some of them will be able to get coverage in the marketplace. Some of them won't. Doesn't mean they're not going to get health care. We'll probably have to pay for it through the charity pools. So, these cuts, which, may at one level sound like we're saving money in the long run, is going to cost us. So, and hurt people as well.
2: Tom, one final question. We talk to Governor Lamont of Connecticut every once in a while, and I would suggest that Mr. Lamont grew up a little different than Mr. DiNapoli. But both of you are facing this presumed migration out of New York State to Florida, Texas, and four other jurisdictions. How does New York State stop the movement to these other areas? What's the DiNapoli formula to keep New York State strong?
0: Well, it's an important question. And I think you need to keep in mind when we look at the taxpayer migration numbers, you're right. There is an out-migration, but it's not as severe as the critics say. Are we losing some folks at the upper end because of tax policy? Yeah, a bit. What is a bigger issue is the affordability question for people at the middle and lower end. So I think it does get back to, some big macro national issues that we don't necessarily control. But that's why it's important in terms of the controller's role to make sure that we are not wasting any taxpayer money, number one. Number two, many people still want to come to New York. And that's where the issues of quality of life, public safety, particularly for folks in the city, access to public transit that's reliable. All of those issues, I think, become very, very important in terms of keeping people here. Right. But when you look at New York City, this is the place where young, creative people want to be. And I don't think that's changed. So we need to lean into those kinds of strengths.
2: Tom DiNapoli, thank you so much. Love to get you in the studio here at some point. Lexington at 59th Street. Mr. DiNapoli is the New York State Comptroller. Julie Beal has been more than patient. We extended that discussion because Sweeney was trying to get it passed into the City Hall areas from the Comptroller. Futures up 68. NASDAQ up and now advancing even further, 1.6%. Julie Beal's wonderful with a very different perspective with Kane Anderson at Rudnick. Julie, how do you deploy new cash this morning?
3: I think that right now you really have to be, if you're in small and mid-cap, you really have to be thinking about quality. The low quality to high quality is kind of a pretty extreme levels right now. And so I think it's a good opportunity to be able to buy nice things for cheap. Normally, we don't get to have these things, these opportunities to buy things at better prices. And so that's pretty attractive for us right now.
1: What did you hear from our new Fed chair yesterday? And did that change kind of how you're thinking about asset allocation?
3: It didn't really change very much. I think that what we heard was less, which is an interesting dynamic for most of us, as the trend has really been towards more disclosure, more words, more graphs, more charts. And I think that this kind of austerity of words is probably a positive thing for markets, because I think a lot of that can create a lot of noise. And what really is driving most of the decision making is the data that we can all see. So I think it's an interesting posture. I think reducing the balance sheet is probably a positive thing, particularly if it gives us the opportunity, if we do get into a stressful situation in the markets, to be able to add more liquidity. So I think I agree and I'm aligned. The hawkish tone really shouldn't be surprising anyone. That was really the movement and direction that we were going in. So I think it's kind of in line with most people's expectations.
1: where do you see stocks, bonds, commodities, alternatives? How are you thinking about allocation these days?
3: I think that when you are looking at a broader portfolio, the balance of it is really important. I think we continue on the equity side to struggle in part because credit looks pretty good. Parts of credit look really good. But I do think that we have to be really mindful of quality, the importance of making sure that you're exposed to businesses that have the really strong cash flows and that can withstand higher interest rates if that should happen. I think it's pretty important, right? I wouldn't want to be in a position where we're significantly over-levered. And when we think about the AI trade, now that we've moved past this point where everything was funded with free cash flow, so you didn't need to worry, now there's a lot more debt, now there's a lot more equity, I think that that creates an important movement towards thinking about fundamentals and earnings, not just growth.
2: What does the East Coast not get about the world of Julie Beal? I mean, you look out at the West Coast, and I think for so many psychologically, it's just really different. Julie, I mean, does this, the whole tech thing, does it just have a permanence to you? Like you're not worried about a cyclic ending of it?
3: No, I'm French originally, so I worry about literally everything. That's a lifestyle for me. That's like a personality trait. And I think actually that's why I've been relatively successful. But no, I think that what I really believe is that the opportunities that were being presented in AI to me look wonderful. They look really positive and they look like they can be really profound in terms of the nature and quality of work. But they're complicated and they're not without their own costs. So while I'm really enthusiastic and excited about AI for the very long term and the potential it has to unlock things in healthcare and all the stuff that they tell us is super important, what is a little bit different about this build out from a CapEx standpoint is that what we're building and what we're spending a lot of money on has a depreciation and a utility that's much shorter than things like the big tech, you know, the big build outs that we had in telecom, in railroads, et cetera. That creates a little bit of a different dynamic in terms of the pressure to create returns in the here and now. And I think that that's something that's a little bit different than other CapEx cycles we've had.
1: Julie, how about U.S. versus non-U.S.? We did have a rotation, I don't know, late last year, early this year, but it seems like that's reversed a little bit. How do you think about it?
3: I think that we saw a lot of valuation opportunities, particularly outside the U.S. It had gotten pretty extreme how overbought the U.S. looked. And so I think that broadly speaking, things look more in balance to me now where you don't see the depth of the value that is being that we could really find, particularly in Europe. It's not quite as compelling to me now, particularly when you think about the growth opportunities that really feel like they're being unlocked in the U.S. But I do think you want to have a certain amount of balance, right? Because if our economy is over-levered to AI and there is some vulnerability to that, right? Anytime you're dependent on a single theme. So I think that having a little bit of exposure internationally makes sense because it is a little bit less leverage to certain of the AI themes.
2: Julie, thank you so much. Julie Beal, so much. Are you going to be watching France Iraq? I mean, is that what we're learning here, Julie Beal?
3: Of course, gotta do it.
2: Gotta do it. I think it's on Monday. Julie Beal, thank you so much. Respecting France out there, and I can't say enough about her work on market strategy. A few vignettes here in an original New York. She's with Kane Anderson Rudnick. Lauren Amaya has been leading our print coverage here. Just, you know, she's instrumental in making us smarter about New York City. She's on the roof of City Hall.
1: Yes.
2: I mean, that's the way she rolls.
1: Yep, absolutely.
2: And she's looking out here.
4: City Hall has a spire. How do you get on the roof?
2: I don't know. She's on the roof here somewhere. Ray Castoldi, the organist for Madison Square Garden, is rehearsing for the noon ceremony.
1: Oh, cool.
2: I mean, and she's got, you can see the sound, the vignette, and the whole thing. Spectrum News, New York One, you know they've got access. Yeah. They're just showing Ben Stiller in a bus.
1: Oh.
2: Obviously sneaking in slowly for his rock star seat.
1: Yep.
4: He's doing a Knicks documentary.
2: Yeah, but he's on a bus right now as they crawl in, I assume, to the City Hall area, where Lisa Mateo is.
1: Yeah, well, she's got serious credentials.
2: They said, John Tucker, you're no Lisa Mateo, John.
4: No, I most certainly am not.
2: Well, Lisa Mateo.
1: This is not her first ticker tape parade. She's been around the block.
4: Lisa and I used to run into each other all the time on the streets.
2: Did you do the Blue Angels like Lisa Mateo did, flying upside down over New York Harbor?
4: No, they wouldn't let me in one of their aircraft.
2: You couldn't fit in the
4: cockpit.
2: Well, Lisa's at City Hall with Ben Stiller, and she'll have much more for you. Across the nation... I'm not going to apologize. I mean, I think the whole nation's riveted on it.
1: Yeah, I've asked some of my folks around there, and they're like, yeah, we get it, but we're moving on. People focus on the World Cup now. So,
2: I have been surprised. Have we all been surprised?
1: Yeah, once it started, we're all fired up, I think.
2: Mrs. Keene sitting there last night watching Panama, Ghana, like she knows both teams. Oh, my God, that fullback was terrible, whatever.
1: Yeah, so we're all into that. So
2: I'll be honest. The hydration break is I'm not informed enough, but it really doesn't work. They take a hydration break.
1: I don't know. They don't do that anywhere else, do they?
2: We do that too. Look, I got my Tito's and Tang here on YouTube. Sure. It's my hydration.
4: Different type that's how we of hydration.
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15: Some sun develops today, but so will some showers and thunderstorms.
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2: Good morning, everyone. Greatly appreciate your attendance this morning. An historic day for the tri-state area, for New York City as well. Videos out on Twitter from all sorts of resources. Great. I'm following NYPD. They haven't said anything in an hour, but you know, there's people like crawling over a fence in the Brooklyn Bridge trying to get a view and all that. I think we'll stay in the markets right now. What we do is economics, finance, investment, international relations. And, Paul, the international relations gets us back to Brent crude, $78.05 down $1.50. West Texas, $74, making a dash for $69. I mean, a gallon of gas lags behind that.
1: Yep.
2: But a gallon of gas is coming down.
1: Yeah, I'm just looking at the gasoline futures here. Retail gasoline, $3.99. Again, that had been, you know, closer to $4.70 just several weeks ago. So definitely seeing a pullback there.
2: Okay.
1: And that's good news for people because that's right out of your pocket for consumers.
2: And, you know, we see it in the equity market, obviously. I think there's other things going on in the equity market as well. It's not just about Iran or Versailles and the rest. But I do have a NASDAQ just lifting 1.5%, has become 1.9% here, 4 minutes to the opening. And the SPX was up 40, up 50, now up 82, 1.1%. Critically, the VIX inside 17, 16.98. Confirms that. I got dollars stronger here as well. Jordan Rochester reassesses at Mizuho, and he pulls down weaker euro to a 113.50. Right now, 114.65. And, you know, Paul, I'd say, frankly, under 116, frankly, decades ago, that's where euro came.
1: Yep.
2: One of the greatest, you know, academic calls ever. Where should we start the euro? And they did the math, and they nailed it. At a 116, 114 right now, rounded up 115, and Jordan Rochester looking for weaker year dollar resiliency.
1: Yep, absolutely. We're joined now by Anna Wong, chief U.S. economist. Oh, she's not there yet.
2: She's not there yet. She's downtown.
1: Where is Anna Wong?
2: She's on top of the NY.
1: You think she's at a?
2: I think she's
1: there
2: at the parade.
1: Okay.
2: Yeah, you know, and
1: top of a.
2: To bring full circle here, now we had. I'm going to say. I'm making it up, folks. 112 people on top of an orange city sanitation kind of truck, and that was Spectrum reporting. This is New York Post Sports with a Twitter video, and they're showing the finest of New York saying to the kids, "Maybe you don't want to be on that truck."
1: Yeah, I see a lot of New York police department personnel out there, so that's a good news. And the thing about New York City, they know how to throw these big events.
2: They do it with a panache. This parades, constant parades. Last week was a Puerto Rican parade up Fifth Avenue. You know, we do it all the time. But I do want to note the New York Post Sports. It shows Miles Miller getting off the truck.
1: Oh, okay.
2: Miles was up on the orange truck.
1: Yep, sure.
2: Even Miles Miller has to get off now. We will get Miles Miller in for some reporting here. And as well, I believe we have Dr. Wong.
1: I believe.
2: Right? Is that, yes. Anna Wong joining us for a 2-hour discussion. Anna, I would suggest history was made yesterday in the transit of the Fed. What changed yesterday with Chairman Warsh?
6: Well, history was changed. Chairman Warsh did not submit his own dot, nor to the economic forecast in the SEP. So that is a different era from Powell, Yellen, and Bernanke. That's basically my generation of Fed watcher, right? And additionally, what we also see is that half of the committee are itching to get some hikes this year. And that's a pretty major hawkish signal.
2: Okay, what with all your synthesis, and it's Chicago, folks, everything is a tapestry of microeconomics and history. Anna Wong, if we get a rate rise like the two dissents at Bank of England today, Megan Green and Hugh Pill, Anna Wong, if we get a rate increase at the Fed, what does it do to the stock market?
6: Well, I think by then the stock market would have already fallen by double digit, because by the time the Fed hike, then the markets is usually forward looking. So in fact, if once we see that those hikes are priced in, I think the stock market is going to fall much more rapidly than what we have seen yesterday. That was the market reaction yesterday was just a small glimpse of what's to come.
1: What do you make here, Anna, of inflation? We've been seeing oil fall here over the last few days. Is inflation an issue?
6: So we expect that the June CPI will show a deflation. So the monthly pace is likely going to be negative 0.1 to even negative 0.2.
1: Very good. So, all right, we're going to be coming back to Anna Wong in just a moment. Tom,
2: come back to Dr. Wong here in a moment.
1: For you.
2: She's
1: that?
2: At Parade Central. You know, she is. She's downtown. The market opened, seriously. Futures lift up 60 now, up 86. A 2% futures move on the NASDAQ. She's already got her badge on. She's badging out right after this data check. Alexis Christophers to get the market open before she takes a Sikorsky to be with Laura Namias on the City Hall roof. What do you got?
18: Oh, you know me well, Tom. All right, we have got a nice rally to open this market. That's after President Trump signed a preliminary deal to end the war with Iran. And already we are seeing some shipments begin to transit the Strait of Hormuz. S&P 500 up 88 points or more than 1%. Dow Jones Industrial Average up about 0.8% or 400 points. And the NASDAQ up more than 400 points, a gain of 1.5%, led higher by tech stocks. That drop in oil that we're seeing sending gas prices below $4 a gallon for the first time since March. Brent crude at $77.95 a barrel. West Texas Intermediate at $74.67 a barrel. And the Bloomberg Dollar Spot Index at $12.1542. Shares of Intel up 8.5% out of the gate. It has inked a deal with Apple, according to President Trump. The two are going to work together to make semiconductors right here in the U.S. And that is the opening bell report, Tom and Paul.
2: Alexis, thank you so much. I got 8 ways to go with Anna Wong. I'm going to do this. Intel, Apple, Tim Cook comes out and says, oops, I think it was to the Wall Street Journal. I can't remember. Sorry, folks. Tim Cook comes out and says things are getting expensive. Anna Wong is the elasticity in technology. If we get a price increase of the stuff inside the iPhone and they respond with price, does our demand go down?
6: Yes, absolutely. And that's because the price elasticity of an iPhone is probably larger than one, which would make it an elastic good. And, you know, this gets to how CPI is also measured. And iPhone actually has a very small weight in the CPI. And while consumers feel very strongly because an iPhone is over $1,000, it is about 1% in the CPI. And so you don't actually see, a very big contribution of iPhones to CPI. But I think the bigger picture is that we are going to have a deflationary print in June. And I have to question whether if the Fed were going to hike in October as the market has priced in already, whether that would be a mistake, because in March and in April of 2027, headline CPI is going to be going back to 2.0%.
2: Right. Okay, Anna, I got to leave it there. I got breaking news I got to go to. But you're just killing it. Can't wait to get you back in studio again. Anna Wong driving all of Bloomberg Markets and making a huge international splash in the last 18 months. I got 8 ways to go here. I mean, Steph rules over at MSNBC.
1: Yep.
2: And she's got her new 9 o'clock thing doing.
1: Yep.
2: So she's like, you know, she did a book party for Brendan Greeley. The Oris Devores were great.
1: Excellent.
2: You know, it was great. Yep. But she's got Max Chafkin of Everybody's Business of Bloomberg News on. He dressed up for her.
1: I know. We don't
2: he doesn't
1: that.
2: Dress up for us.
1: Exactly. Exactly. So he's going on MS Now. So there you go.
2: Max Chafkin, of course, this is Steph Rule, Money, Power, Politics. And Max is driving forward Everybody's Business with Stacey Vanek. I just can't say enough about what we're doing. It's a fresh podcast for Bloomberg. It's like younger, hipper.
1: Yes.
2: You know, it's not me. It's
1: Brooklyn.
2: Like,
1: you got to live in Brooklyn or Queens, one of those things.
2: Yeah, plus I think he's doing it today because he's just trying to get to the parade.
1: Sure. Yep.
2: You know, I mean.
1: MS Now, new branding.
2: It's like good. Max Chafkin over with Miss Rule.
1: Yep,
2: on
1: absolutely.
2: MS Now.
1: All right.
2: Now, I said MSNBC. That was a faux pas.
1: Oh, yeah?
2: Yeah, it's surveillance correction.
1: Yeah, MS Now. Yeah.
2: I'm looking at this market, Paul. I mean, at some point, there has to be a reinvigoration of a short cover.
1: All right, well, how about this, Tom? Accenture, the consulting firm, shares sink 19% in biggest one-day drop on record. They forecasts lower revenue on AI upheaval and the Mideast war.
2: This is like Salesforce.
1: Anurag Rana called this out more than a year ago. He said, the more you spend on AI, the less money you have for some of this discretionary spending, like on consultants. And so if you're Accenture, you're feeling the pain.
2: And the distractions, folks, we haven't even mentioned it. I saw J.P. Morgan limiting Claude in some way.
1: Yep.
2: I mean, the turmoil here. What do? Stay with Bloomberg Surveillance, Anurag Rana, Mandeep Singh, Edward Ludlow on technology. It's
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3: Coming up on 9:40 on Wall Street, I'm Alexis Christophorus, and stock futures are, we're actually in this trading day, so stocks are rallying, and oil prices are falling after the U.S. and Iran signed a preliminary peace deal. We've got the S&P 500 up 56 points, or about 0.7%. The Dow Jones Industrial Average is climbing 300 points, a gain of 0.6%, and the NASDAQ is up 0.7%, or 201 points. We've also got the Russell 2000 up 1.3%, or 39 points right now. All this as oil slides, with Brent crude down 2.5%, $77.56 a barrel. West Texas Intermediate crude, $74.16 a barrel, down 3.5%. Applications for U.S. unemployment benefits fell by 4,000 last week. It's a sign the labor market remains in a low-fire, low-hire mode. Intel is leading the advance for the S&P 500 and now at an all-time high after President Trump said the chip maker will work with Apple to design and produce semiconductors in the U.S. On the flip side, Accenture is the biggest loser in the S&P 500, down more than 15%. The IT services company gave a revenue forecast for the fourth quarter that missed expectations. And a relic of the smoking era is suddenly cool again. Gen Z diners are fueling a boom in restaurant matchbooks, turning them into coveted collectibles. Remember those?
4: Matchbooks, yeah.
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2: Alexis, thank you so much. Lots to follow here. With the market, we're not up like the futures enthusiasm that we had an hour ago, 30 minutes ago, but nevertheless, Dow up 290 points. NASDAQ was up 2% and futures up 1.6% right now. This is possibly the interview of the day. Lori Brignett started out as a money fund trader, money market trader years ago.
4: Yep.
2: At Invesco, and she's got the most important title of Invesco. Nobody talks to her except like once every 4 years, and then nobody else matters. Head of global liquidity for the giant Invesco. We're thrilled she could join us. Lori, right now, and this goes back. Okay, I've got some audio issues here, Ken. Our global technical director is looking into it right now. Lori, let me try to get to you here on this. I've got a core issue here, which is the difference between liquidity and solvency. You're global head of liquidity. How is the short-term cash flow for our governments and our businesses worldwide? Okay, we got some technical difficulties here. We're going to work on that. All right, now, with the market's moving in the news, so I'm going to come back to Paul Sweeney here. We'll try to get Lori hooked up. Again, Paul, I look at the market lift here, obviously coming off a further confirmation, I should say, of this memo of understanding that we see now. I've got the Dow up 300 points and the NASDAQ up 1.6%. Right. And yet, to me, the biggest thing that happened today is Accenture down 15-some percent.
4: Yeah, again, I mean, these consultancy firms, I mean, you think about all the IT spending that's going on with these companies. That money's got to come from somewhere, folks. And one of the areas it's coming from, and Anurag Rana called this out again more than a year ago, our Bloomberg Intelligence tech analyst, it's coming out of some of these consultancy companies that, you know, that that are hired by companies to say, hey, how should we be using technology? How should we be implementing technology? Taking some of the funds away from that spend line and putting it towards AI. And I think we saw that in the revenue guidance for Accenture. And they also called out the war in the Middle East impacting some of their clients.
2: I think so. But there's something going on here, folks. And there's a headline. Alexis, help remind me, or maybe you know, Paul. I was out yesterday. The basic idea is a bank, a small operation like J.P. Morgan, told X number of people, you can't use Claude anymore.
4: I think to me,
2: that's like the biggest deal I've heard.
4: Yeah, I don't know. I mean, I think I'm one of them. Just reflective of everybody's trying to figure out, how do I use AI in my daily life? How do I use AI in my business? And I think the biggest place is in education. I would not want to be an educator right now. I have no idea how they're dealing
2: with that. There's that, but there's also, like, I'm using it to get smarter in our interviews. And if I have Lori Brignett on, we'll get her on another time. We've got some technical difficulties there this morning. But, you know, I go liquidity and solvency.
4: Yep.
2: Folks, I studied it in school the last time the Knicks won. And the answer is Google Gemini saves me. And so that search, thank you, Mr. Secunda and our great team, for giving me all this access. But that's not what J.P. Morgan and Claude are talking about.
4: Right.
2: They're talking about people using fancy, fancy code writing. And that, and to me, that's the number one pivot point right now in this tech debate.
4: Exactly right. I mean, what do we know coming out of technology for the last 20 years? Just go be a coder. That's where all the demand is. But now it seems like you can use some of these AI assistants here, agents, to write code for you. And I'm hearing that from some of the young people that are in the technology right. industry. They're telling me it's revolutionized their workflow.
2: Dow up 272 points. Dow, the market 15 minutes in is not up the same level as futures were describing, say, 20 minutes ago. The VIX backs up 17.18. It is a ginormous news day here, led by this parade in New York. Let's do that right now with our news in New York City. Here's John Tucker.
6: And President Trump will start here, formally agreeing to the interim peace deal with Iran, shifting focus to the planned reopening of the Strait of Hormuz, and a fairly complex 60-day negotiating period over Tehran's nuclear program. He spoke briefly as he was leaving a dinner hosted by the French President Macron at the Palace of Versailles last night. Oil down, the president immediately said, emphasizing why he's been so keen to end a war with Iran. He started alongside with Israel at the end of February. Now, while ships weren't moving en masse through the Strait of Hormuz as of this morning, some appeared to sail through. Three Saudi Arabian supertankers that had been stuck inside the Persian Gulf were recorded as being in the Gulf of Oman. That's on the other side of the choke point. While addressing his NATO counterparts in Brussels this morning, Defense Secretary Pete Hegseth lashed out at some of the nation's allies, announcing a six-month Pentagon review of American forces in Europe.
7: We're doubling down on our effort to make NATO what it always was supposed to be, a balanced alliance with Europe in the lead for its own defense, NATO 3.0.
6: Hegseth saying this is going to be a chance to allow allies to become the best version of the alliance they can be, with Europe taking responsibility for their own security. Ukraine has hit a major Moscow oil refinery for the second time in a week, disrupting flights at the city's airports. Russian officials said this is one of Ukraine's biggest drone attacks since Russia's invasion over 4 years ago. And today, the Obama Presidential Center in Chicago will be opened. There's a dedication ceremony featuring Bruce Springsteen, Stevie Wonder, and Bono. Former Presidents Joe Biden, George W. Bush, and Bill Clinton among the guests, while President Trump is not announced to attend. Oh, I'm shocked. And now, your U.S. Open update.
8: It looks like I'm a wreck. It's in the hole! It's in the hole!
6: Play got underway 6:30 this morning at Shinnecock Hills on Long Island. After a fog delay, it looks like play has resumed. At the top of the leaderboard, Brandon Wu, one under through one. Am I reading that correctly?
4: Sure.
6: Okay.
4: Yeah.
6: Seems like an expert now on golf.
3: Yeah, that Caddyshack thing gets me every time, though.
6: By the way, Shinnecock in Algonquin means people of the stony shore. Okay. I looked it up. So
4: very good.
3: Appropriate.
4: That's helpful.
6: You learn something all the time right
4: Great
6: here.
4: Course.
6: Global news, 24 hours a day,
2: yeah.
6: Whenever you want it. With Bloomberg News Now, I'm John Tucker, and this is Bloomberg.
2: In Caddyshack, where Mr. Murray lines up the flowers.
4: Yep.
6: That was it. I was just playing that.
2: Completely ad-lib.
4: Yep, yep.
2: Okay. No script, no nothing. I don't know the actual details, but basically he said, just roll the camera. Yep. And they just made the scene up. Totally. With no preparation.
6: I had the pleasure of meeting him at a Bruce Springsteen concert. He's a very nice guy. Very funny in person.
4: Yep.
3: You know, classic. I met him at Peter Luger's years ago.
6: So yeah.
3: And we mistook his girlfriend for his daughter.
4: Oops.
3: Oops. Yeah. Yeah. Fun guy, though.
2: Christophorus getting points.
6: Wow.
2: Yeah. Do we have a parade update here? I mean, we're going to have Lisa Mateo, I assume.
4: We're going to have Lisa Arch
2: at the top of the 10.
4: Yep.
2: Some images here. Let's go to it. For those of you on Bloomberg Radio, rain is pulled away now, which is very good. It's a cloudy sky, but it is a packed, packed corridor. And, of course, the images, I believe we can turn to them as well at City Hall, where Lisa is right now. We saw Ben Stiller off Spectrum One in a bus, some kind of fancy, you know, VIP bus.
4: Yep. So it starts in the Battery, which is in the very tip of the bottom of Manhattan, and they go north up to City Hall on Broadway.
2: 11 o'clock, and then I think 12 o'clock is where they... is there like a key to the city?
6: There are multiple keys to the city that will be handed out, which means you can get into City Hall late at night anytime you want.
2: There we go. John Tucker with their history. The Dow up 315 points.
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21: Now, your three-day weather forecast on Bloomberg 99.1.
22: Sunshine will give way to a scattering of showers and thunderstorms this afternoon. Some of the thunderstorms may be strong. It'll be breezy, 90 to 95. Maybe a shower or a thunderstorm overnight, 70 to 75. Showers end tomorrow morning. It'll clear. Highs will be near 85. Sunshine Saturday near 85. Sunday looks partly sunny with highs of 85 to 90. I'm Rob Carolyn with your weekend forecast on Bloomberg 99.1.
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2: Good morning, everyone. Salesforce CRM from the peak end of 2024, Paul, down 59%.
3: Amazing. And it is embedded in most corporations anywhere.
2: Can we see? Can we rip up the script here?
3: Yeah, let it rip.
2: Somebody turns to me at home. I got a beverage choice in my hand, vet bills on my lap. And somebody goes, did you invent the phrase rip up the script? And I said, no, Nike's.
3: Oh, is that right?
2: Nike's using it now.
3: Okay.
2: And I'm not getting a royalty check. That's all the brats wanted to know.
3: Yep.
2: But let's rip up the script with Cameron Kreis. Cameron, is software dead?
4: It's not dead, but it's ill, shall we say. Obviously, the great thing is that you can now vibe code whatever you want with AI. I'm sure you guys have been playing with it. I've been playing with it. It's pretty amazing what you can do. I guess the issue that Salesforce in particular would have going for it is, as you say, it's embedded. So it does have some sort of network effect or inertial support. But also, you know, when things go wrong on huge blocks of code, it's kind of nice to have a person there to help disentangle things, I think, particularly someone who is involved in the architecture of the creation of the system. I mean, what I've found personally with AI is that it just tends to layer code upon code upon code upon code, and it gets super bloated. Now, I know that happens obviously with human generated code as well, but I think the real use case for software companies to an extent may be a help desk rather than AI, where it's, you know, you're basically asking a robot to fix a sort of Jenga tower of code.
2: Right. Paul, that's the smartest thing I've heard on coding.
3: Yeah. Sure.
2: From C. Kreis.
3: We're all trying to figure it out.
2: It's bloated. Code bloat.
3: Yeah,
2: exactly. I invented that.
3: Hey, Cam, there's a new sheriff in town at the Federal Reserve. What was your takeaway from yesterday's statement, press conference, all that kind of stuff?
4: Well, to a degree, it met expectations in the sense that we knew that Mr. Warsh was very skeptical of forward guidance. And from the moment the statement was released, you know, very terse, eliminated all forward-looking language. That was correct. What none of us really anticipated was just how hawkish the 2026 rate prognosis would be. Now, you could argue that that is less meaningful than normal, again, given Warsh's disdain for forward guidance. And it is worth noting that he didn't submit a dot. If he had submitted a dot for unchanged rates this year, then the median would have been for unchanged rates. So in a sense, by not participating, he actively influenced the projection. That being said, yeah, it was clearly a hawkish shift, both in terms of the reaction function of the Fed and obviously in terms of its inflation forecast. Yeah. And that's how we need to think about these things moving forward. There's the forecast and there's the reaction function.
2: Are you going to the parade, Cam?
4: I am not. I'm not in New York City. I'm not a Knicks fan, so I have no reason put myself in 3 million people.
2: Very good. Cam Kreis, thank you so much. Greatly appreciated. For Bloomberg, who's writing brilliantly on the terminal about this cacophony of market events, as big as Apollo 11.
3: Yeah.
2: That's what Mr. Levine said.
3: That takes us way back, way back.
2: Awesome.
3: So it's a day for New York City to celebrate the Knicks 53 years. Have fun.
2: Absolutely extraordinary. Alicia Keys, Lisa Mateo says to appear perhaps at City Hall. Lisa Mateo in moments with Paul Sweeney and Scarlett Fu. Good morning.

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1: From ABC News, I'm Brian Clark. The national average of gas falling below $4 a gallon in the U.S., according to AAA, and that's coming down as the Strait of Hormuz reopens under the terms of the U.S.-Iran ceasefire. ABC's Mary Bruce says that deal could bring Iran greater financial relief.
2: For the first time in years, the U.S. lifting restrictions, allowing Iran to freely sell oil. The U.S. also committing to negotiate lifting all sanctions against Iran and the release of billions of dollars in frozen Iranian assets if certain progress is made. But last month, the president said this.
3: No, we're not talking about any easing of sanctions or giving money. No sanctions, no money, no nothing.
1: As details of the 14-point memorandum have emerged, some Republicans were critical of the U.S. position. Some Democrats have also criticized the president, including the top Democrat in the Senate, Chuck Schumer.
4: This will be regarded as one of the biggest American disasters, and it's because Trump started this war. He didn't know how to finish it, and it looks like in too many ways he has just capitulated to the Iranians.
1: Defense Secretary Pete Hegseth criticized NATO countries for not allowing the U.S. access to their facilities to strike Iran. He said the U.S. is going to review its force posture in Europe.
5: Make no mistake about it, this will be a real review. It will be designed to ensure that NATO is moving fast and irreversibly toward Europe leading.
1: The jobs market remains strong, says ABC's Jim Ryan.
6: 225,000 out-of-work Americans filed their initial applications for state jobless benefits in the week ended June 13th, a decrease of 4,000. The previous week's reading, 229,000 initial filings, was the highest since February. Still, economists describe the labor market as stable and in a condition of low hiring and low firing.
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9: 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We are streaming live on YouTube, streaming live at Bloomberg.com as well. Coming up here today, we got green on the screen here today. We'll get to that in just a moment. Lisa Mateo downtown at City Hall getting ready for the parade that's kicking off like now. So we'll get to the latest reporting from there. Ira Jersey, Bloomberg Intelligence Chief U.S. Interest Rate Strategist. Get his thoughts on the Fed yesterday. We got a new sheriff in town with Kevin Warsh as the new chairperson, changing things up there. Wayne Sanders, senior defense analyst for Bloomberg Intelligence. He covers all the defense stuff for Bloomberg Intelligence. Get his thoughts on this pending deal with Iran. Ann Mulledy going to be in studio, one of my old buds, head of equity investments at Offspring Global Investments. Get her thoughts on these markets. Anurag Rana, senior tech analyst. We want to talk to him about Intel. I also want to talk to him about Accenture. Stock's down like 19%. Companies that are spending more and more on AI, money's got to come from somewhere. And Anurag's been telling us for quite a while that it's going to come from some of these consultants here. So we'll break that down. Right now, let's get a sense of where the market is. We'll do that with Alexis Christophers.
11: All right. Thanks a lot, Paul. And Wall Street is staging a comeback with stocks climbing and oil sliding. A peace deal between the U.S. and Iran has traders optimistic that a reopening of the Strait of Hormuz will ease inflation risks. The S&P 500 is up 60 points or 0.8%. The Dow Jones Industrial Average climbing more than 214 points or 0.4%. And we've got the Nasdaq Composite up 250 points, a gain there of nearly 1%. Meantime, Brent crude is at 77.10 a barrel, its lowest in months. That's down about 3%, while West Texas Intermediate crude is just under $74 a barrel, down more than 3.5%. The Bloomberg Dollar Spot Index up 0.1% at 12.1562. As for some stocks on the move, Intel is up more than 8%, leading the advance for the S&P 500 after President Trump said Apple has agreed to work with Intel to design and build chips here in the U.S. Meantime, shares of Apple up 1%. 10%, the iPhone maker plans to raise prices on its products to offset surging memory and storage chip costs. That's according to CEO Tim Cook. He told that to the Wall Street Journal. And shares of Take-Two Interactive Software rallying 3.5% after announcing that pre-orders for Grand Theft Auto 6 will take place June 25th. It's kicking off the launch of one of the most anticipated video games of all time. And that's your Bloomberg Business Flash. Paul and Scarlett.
9: Alexis, thank you so much. We appreciate that. Scarlett Fu and Paul Sweeney, we're live here in our Bloomberg Interactive Broker Studio, streaming live on YouTube. Let's go down to City Hall Plaza. That's where Lisa Mateo is. She's a co-host

0: It definitely is. It definitely is. And you can feel the excitement. I've got the merch on. I am ready to go, guys. But yeah, this is City Hall Park. So behind me, for those of you on radio, I'll paint the picture for you. It is City Hall. It is draped in banners of the Knicks. You have the Knicks key players, their names, their jersey numbers right across the windows. So this is where things end off. The parade's already kicked off. It went from Battery Park up Broadway, Canyon of Heroes, and it'll end here probably around 11 a.m. And that's when the Knicks will get the keys to the city. That's what we've been waiting for, too. Apparently, reportedly, Alicia Keys also supposed to be singing today. We'll see for that. But it's just the excitement about it. Some estimates are saying between 1 and even 5 million people expected. We'll see about that. But the Pens were closed. They were locked up just 2 hours before the parade kicked off at 10 a.m. People were coming here in the wee hours of the morning because of the excitement behind it. Some people even paid people to stand in line for them, almost $1,000, if you believe that. But it is because of the excitement. Travel in the area. If you want to come down here, it's going to be tough. The MTA is saying bus service has been suspended in Lower Manhattan right now. There's issues with the subways right now, closed down in certain areas. And cars cannot travel throughout Lower Manhattan right now. This is all during the parade. But it's the excitement about it, guys. I mean, it's the first time in more than 50 years that the team has won a championship. And it's the first time that they're getting a parade. And the last time that the New York City has had a ticker tape parade, that was back in 2024. That was New York Liberty. So it's been a while. People are excited. And that's what they want to see. You know, they want to see their team because there are so many Knicks fans here in New York City, guys. It's incredible.
1: It's not just Knicks fans from New York City. Knicks fans streaming in from Long Island, Westchester, New Jersey. All the public transit saw a ton of people coming in.
0: Yes.
1: Lisa, talk to us about the security right now, especially given those estimates of up to 5 million people.
0: I know. It's crazy. I know. So they're saying about 10,000 officers. Just to put that in perspective, that is the most officers that have been at a planned event ever. And we're talking, think about Times Square, New Year's Eve. It's more than that. Because, you know, what happened is that in the past, after the championship, right, there was a little, some fans got out of hand, right? You had some fans, they were setting buses on fire. There were some issues as well. So NYPD, they just want to make sure everything goes off okay without a hitch. And people are just here to have fun. And that's what, you know, NYPD commissioner is saying. Just have fun. Enjoy the moment. Don't go crazy.
2: All right, Lisa, thank you so much for your reporting. Really appreciate it. Lisa Mateo, she's a co-host of Bloomberg This Week, and she is at City Hall Plaza, and the Knicks parade is making its way up to City Hall.
1: It doesn't look that crowded where she is, but we know she probably got special permission to go in there. I mean, the other shots of the crowds are insane.
2: Yes.
1: My son flew in on a red eye this morning to Newark at 5:55, showed up at the office to drop off his luggage, made his way downtown.
2: Is that right?
1: Yeah, and by 6:50, he texted me and said, I can't get in anywhere.
2: Wow.
1: It's awful.
3: Don't feel bad. My family, same thing. They got down there at 7 and said, can't get really close. So they're like a block away from City Hall. They're staying down there because what else can they do?
1: I don't even think they can get out of there if they wanted to.
3: It's true. It's true.
2: Exactly. So, yeah, be careful if you're dead in that part of the city here today. All right, let's see what's happening out there. We got stocks on the move here. The markets are moving higher here. Let's see some individual stocks on the move, and we can do that with Avalon Purnell from Bloomberg News. Avalon, what are you looking at here?
4: We have to start off with SpaceX. That's ticker SPCX. Currently sliding about 5.7%, on track to fall for its second straight day after its 49% run after that record IPO. Investors are telling us that volatility is likely to continue as the markets weigh those lofty expectations for future revenue with no real clarity on how exactly SpaceX will achieve it. Still worth noting that this isn't completely out of the norm. If you remember, Meta did plunge more than 30% in their first year after a similarly record-breaking rise.
2: All right, what else we got here?
4: Accenture. That's ticker ACN. Definitely not a great day there, sinking about 15% most intraday since 2008. And that's after the consulting and IT services provider gave a fourth quarter bookings forecast that fell short of expectations. Baird highlighting that while the pullback in full year guidance seems a bit excessive to them, it does fit investors' fear of the AI thesis. And also worth noting that we've already been seeing the layoffs and start date deferrals at other consulting firms like McKinsey, PwC, Deloitte, EY, and it's going to be really interesting to see how exactly Accenture will move forward from here.
1: Yeah, kind of painful 15% drop. All right, last one.
4: Take-Two Interactive Software. That's ticker TTWO.

0: currently climbing about 4.4% to hit its highest intraday level in nearly a month. And that's after Rockstar Games said that Grand Theft Auto 6 pre-orders will begin on June 25th. This has been a game that they have really, really been wanting to have, especially for gamers. And Grand Theft Auto came out in 2013, so they've been waiting for quite some time. Piper Sandler saying earlier this week that they expect 43 million unit sales once the game does end up launching.
1: All right, very good. We appreciate that. Avalon Purnell, Bloomberg News, giving us the stock movers here today. If you want more on that stock movers, we got a podcast out there, Stock Movers. You can check that out for all of the stuff happening there. We have a Federal Reserve meeting yesterday. That was pretty interesting.
2: It was a doozy.
1: Yeah. Terse statement. Mm-hmm. Pretty clear language from Kevin Warsh, the new Fed chair.
2: He's a Gen X Fed chair. Okay. So I feel like he went old school. He's bringing it back to what it was before the era of let's hold a news conference after every decision. Let's overly communicate under Ben Bernanke and Janet Yellen and Jay Powell.
1: Let's talk to somebody who actually follows closely what the Federal Reserve is doing. That would be one Ira Jersey. Ira, what was your takeaway from the meeting yesterday? What did your market tell you?
3: Wow, there were so many takeaways, Paul. I'm not sure that I could do just one. I think from a market perspective, it was clearly that the committee has turned hawkish. And Kevin Warsh, surprisingly to some, had basically let that hawkishness linger out there because he didn't take any of it back during the press conference. So, the market is now priced for a couple of interest rate hikes. But then an interest rate cut, which something is wrong. And this is in a note we put out this morning on the terminal, which either the market is the market's pricing for some risk of two hikes, which is completely feasible. Right. I can lay out a scenario where the Federal Reserve would do that, given the inflation situation and how strong the economy seems to be. But there's no chance, I think, after that they wind up cutting within a couple of months. Right. It's just one of those two things is wrong. And I think ultimately the market has to figure out what it believes. Is it going to be a slow meandering group of hikes, or is the Fed going to hike and then hold rates at a somewhat higher level for a while?
2: Ira, one of the things I was super fascinated by was Kevin Warsh saying that he wants to let the market price in new data and react to what's happening in the economy rather than try to price in what it thinks the Fed will do in the face of new data. He wants a pure market reaction, but does this pure market reaction then become an input for the Fed?
3: Well, I disagree. I mean, it always has been, right? The Fed has already taken into account what is the market pricing. I think he thinks, and wrongly, and I disagree with him on this. The market has always, right, since I've been in this business since 1994, the market has always tried to anticipate what is the Federal Reserve going to do. That changed a little bit with the more communication, because now instead of the market waiting for a meeting or waiting for, the H4.1, look, I remember getting the H.4.1, that's the Fed's balance sheet. I used to get that off a fax machine so we could determine whether or not the Federal Reserve was easy or hawkish, right? But we had to anticipate what the next move was going to be, and that's always what the market is trying to do. The market is trying to discount what those next moves are. Now, it became, easier to determine what they were going to do at a meeting because of all the Fed speak, and you can take a preponderance and the whole mosaic of all that information that you could coalesce into what's the Fed going to do. But you still had, people try to anticipate things even before you had all of this communication. So I disagree with that idea altogether. The Fed always looks at things like inflation break-evens and, what the market's pricing for hikes or cuts, for sure.
1: Ira, I'm looking at the 2-year Treasury and the 10-year Treasury because Lisa Bromwich taught me how to do that. And I see it's only like 28 basis points between the 2s and 10s, and that's a lot less than it was 3 months ago, 6 months ago. What does that tell me?
3: Yeah, so what's gone on recently, right? Yesterday, you saw 2-year yields go up by, 14, 15 basis points, and the 10-year didn't do very much of anything. And then today, you see the 10-year rallying and, yields coming down while the 2-year is hardly doing anything. I think that that's an acknowledgement that the Federal Reserve is going to be hawkish. There was this fear going into Kevin Warsh's first meeting that he was going to try to be as dovish as possible because President Trump wants interest rates to be cut and the like. but he acknowledged that they want to get inflation down to 2%. And you know, in saying that, the market is now pricing for the Federal Reserve to be somewhat more hawkish and be on hold for a little while. I think ultimately we probably will see us get back to maybe 50 basis points on that twos tens curve. But that's predicated on my idea that the Fed's probably just on hold for the rest of the year, which is not something that the 2 year currently is pricing. The 2 year is pricing those two interest rate hikes that we talked about a little while ago.
2: So we talk about the politics of it all. You know, what was fascinating as well was President Trump's response to the Fed's first rate decision under his new chair, Kevin Warsh. He basically said, yeah, it's possible the Fed might raise rates. It's all right, whatever. How do you interpret that, Ian?
3: Well, I suspect
2: Ira, I'm so sorry. That my mind is somewhere else.
3: I suspect that President Trump just, you know, wants to give Kevin Warsh at least a little leeway, at coming into the first meeting and trying to determine, how we can work with the other members of the FOMC. And I do think that the task forces that that Kevin Warsh announced is kind of a more diplomatic way for him to, first get a sense of what his colleagues are thinking, and secondly, kind of influence things through these task forces and say, hey, we can't do things as we've been doing them, I don't want to be doing things the way they've been doing them, because they haven't always worked, and maybe things aren't as cohesive as they can be. So some of the things that might come out of that is like a change in the way that they think about inflation and the inflation framework. Is the 2% target correct? Is using the PCE deflator the right measure, right? So those are things that they're going to discuss. And the market may react either positively or negatively, depending on what comes out of some of these discussions. And I do think that Kevin Warsh is, it's actually pretty smart. I mean, I'll give him a lot of credit for trying to work with his colleagues through this task force environment.
1: Ira, thanks so much for joining us. Appreciate it. Ira Jersey, Chief U.S. Interest Rate Strategist, Bloomberg Intelligence. So, Scarlett, your son came home on the red eye last night. Was he scheduled to come home, or is he just come home for this this parade?
2: He was scheduled to come home at some point during the summer. He just moved it up, or asked me to move it up, because of the Knicks parade. But now he's kind of soaking up the Knicks parade atmosphere downtown somewhere, because he can't get to the actual parade.
1: That is a real fan. Good stuff there. Coming up, we're going to check in with Wayne Sanders. He's a Bloomberg Intelligence senior defense analyst. Get his thoughts on what's going on with.
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7: 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I'm Charlie Pellett.
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11: Doing some of which could produce strong gusty winds. It'll be breezy 90 to 95. There's the chance of a shower or storm to forecast on Bloomberg 99.1.
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14: 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I'm Alexis Christophorus. 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We've got a nice rally underway on Wall Street for stocks as oil continues to slide after President Trump signed an interim peace deal with Iran and the Strait of Hormuz slowly reopens to traffic. We've got the S&P 500 up 67 points, the Dow Jones Industrial Average up about 190 points or a third of a percent, but the NASDAQ Composite, the star of the day, up 1 1/3% or 327 points, led higher by a rebound in tech stocks. Brent crude is down 3 1/3% below $77 a barrel, its lowest level since late February. West Texas Intermediate crude down nearly 4%, just under $74 a barrel. And the Bloomberg Dollar Spot Index up 0.1% at 12:15:29. As for stocks on the move, we've got shares of Kroger sinking today. This is after sales barely beat expectations, but the grocery store operator signaled that economic pressures on consumers, including higher gas prices, could weigh on near-term performance. Kroger is also planning its largest round of price cuts ever as it tries to gain market share from Walmart and Costco. Shares of Accenture down here about 11% after the IT services company gave a revenue forecast that fell short of estimates. And we've got SpaceX lower by about 5%, second straight day of losses following last week's historic IPO. SpaceX, though, still up about 35% since its debut. And that's your Bloomberg Business Flash, Paul and Scarlett.
1: All right, Alexis, thank you so much. We appreciate that. Scarlett Phil and Paul Sweeney live here in our Bloomberg Interactive Broker Studio, streaming live on YouTube as well. As Alexis was just reporting, President Trump has inked a deal with Iran, shifting the focus to the Strait of Hormuz and getting that open with. So let's get a sense of what's going on here under the hood. Wayne Sanders, he's a senior defense analyst for Bloomberg Intelligence. He's retired U.S. Army colonel, so we thank him, of course, for his service. Wayne, what do you make of this, I guess, memorandum of understanding? I think like we're inking a real estate deal here. I'm not sure what's going on. Talk to us about the Strait of Hormuz. Can the Western world really reopen the Strait of Hormuz?
15: Yeah, I take it as a pretty good sign, actually. I think one of the biggest pieces, the fact that the Iranian president is involved in this, and we have not seen any backlash yet from IRGC or anyone else, meaning that the four-headed hydra from Iran that you have to get all in place at the same time to be able to move forward with an agreement, we're actually seeing some of that movement. So now as you start to see some movement in the Straits, and you're actually, I think at this point in time, it also allows for the military, as they start moving back from some of the blockade positions that they're in, they can move into a zone defense while still being able to very quickly maneuver back if they had to.
2: Wayne, where does Israel fit into all of this?
15: Israel right now, I see the next 60 days as being obviously very critical. Israel is going to pressure the U.S. as hard as they possibly can, especially when it comes to the nuclear enrichment program. President Trump originally said no escalation in enrichment, and he backed off a little bit about that in the MOA, where he's now talking about low grade enrichment. So think 3 to 20%, which is normally used in that civilian power production perspective, and you need 90% high grade enriched uranium for nuclear weapons. So there's a very large gap. However, at this point in time, Israel doesn't look at it that way. Israel looks at any type of enrichment is going to be used towards a military grade program and therefore shouldn't even be started.
1: So I guess over the next 60 days, Wayne, the U.S. and Iran will try to agree on restrictions on Tehran's nuclear program. What should expectations be here?
15: It's going to be rough, honestly. I don't know whether or not they can even do this in 60 days. I think that you may end up seeing an extension beyond that 60-day agreement if going towards that, because they are so hardline on both sides. Iran needs to be able to come back with a win and say, no, we still have a nuclear program, even if it is that 3 to 20%. However, the Gulf states, as well as Israel, is looking at this saying, do we want Iran to have any type of nuclear capability, even if it is at the low end?
2: So if you were in the oil markets, Wayne, what would you be watching for? What do you think you can kind of key off here?
15: I'm definitely not an oil expert, but I would say that I think right now both Iran and the U.S. are looking at right now the replenishment of stocks becomes a very key piece to this. And so both sides have a very large positive upside right now to allowing the strait to open to be able to alleviate some of that pressure. I think the key then over the next 60 days, though, while that starts, is can we start reaching some of the agreements that the longer term agreements, ballistic missiles, the nuclear program, and easing of sanctions, the other things that are in the deal, can all those things actually be solidified to the point where both can return to their countries and say that we've won?
1: All right, Wayne, thanks so much. Appreciate it. As always, Wayne Sanders, he's a senior defense analyst for Bloomberg Intelligence. He's a retired U.S. Army colonel. He's based in Washington, D.C., and it's great to have him as a resource here. Looking at the markets, we're trading higher. What else is new? That's what John Tucker says every day. New all-time high, we hear from John Tucker.
2: Yesterday was an interesting reaction.
1: Yesterday was an interesting day. Let's get a sense of where we're going on these markets. We've got a new Fed chairman. We've got a new sheriff in town, it seems like, but the market's reacting well today. Ann Milletti joins us. She is the head of equity investments at Allspring Global Investments there in Milwaukee, Wisconsin. Again, pound for pound, the best money managers I find in Milwaukee. I don't know what it is out there, but they're pretty good. And thanks for coming on in here today. I know you're going to the parade in a minute. What are you guys and what are your portfolio management teams? What are they doing here in this market these days?
16: They are trying to remain calm and focused on their investment processes and what they do every day. And as you know, it's really hard to do that when the market seems to shift every day, and January and February look like a completely different market than March. And then April and May and even June now have been different as well. So, again, sticking to what they do well, and that's really focused on fundamentals.
2: So how are you rethinking, or maybe not at all, your portfolio construction, given what we heard yesterday, given this renewed focus on fighting inflation from the Federal Reserve under Kevin Warsh?
16: Yeah. I mean, I think we were pretty balanced in our views going into it in terms of, yes, there's a new chair. Directionally, are things going to shift dramatically? Probably not. And I think there was more kind of confirmation of that yesterday, him really trying to establish his own credibility, probably with his cohorts. But I thought what was new and interesting are the task forces that they've announced. I do think it's kind of time to think about the future. Are we looking at the right data sets? All of those things. And I think he brings that to the table, too. So I think there still is strong independence at the Fed. No real reason to change direction. We're focused on, obviously, earnings, but mm-hmm. also inflation. And I think that the inflation story will really give the shift of what happens longer term.
1: And we're starting this market to get some just mega IPOs coming down. We had SpaceX. We're going to have Anthropic and OpenAI probably in the fall, I guess. Huge valuations, huge numbers of shares being issued. What does that tell you about the market? Is that a signal one way or the other?
16: I mean, Paul, you know, it does. Like, look, it does give me a little bit of angst. Certainly lived through cycles like this before. And when you see that much capital being thrown into IPOs, makes you feel a little uncomfortable for certain. I think what's different this time for me is fundamentals in terms of earnings and earnings growth continue to be really, really strong. And more importantly, they seem to be broadening out down cap especially, right? Mm-hmm. So mid cap and small cap companies seem to be also increasing their earnings. And so if that is really the driver, I'm a little bit more comfortable. But like, look, this AI spend, not all of the capital will be put to good use, as we know. Mm-hmm. And there will definitely be a rocky road ahead, I think.
2: In a rocky road scenario, where can you go for shelter?
16: Yeah, there's a couple of spaces that we're looking at that we think are interesting. You know, we've thought about this AI innovation cycle. We know how important it is, but we think the next phase kind of goes down into applying it at an enterprise level into different industries. And that is creating some of the profit growth and earnings growth. So generally speaking, we like industrials. That seems to be at a perfect intersection between the growth in AI spend and what's going on there, but also at the intersection of kind of reglobalization. So that's an area we like, especially as you go down cap. The more mid-cap names have less global exposure, so they tend to be a little bit more stable. And the valuation differences are, you know, make it even more attractive.
1: Small and mid-cap.
16: Yep.
1: Time to shine here? How are you thinking about that?
16: It has been, Paul. I mean, it's kind of been the quiet little winner this year. And yes, has it been pulled up by some of this AI spend? It certainly has. Mm-hmm. The thing I don't love about it is we still see kind of a low earnings quality factor continue to be really, really strong. And so the market seems to be not just focused on high quality companies in the small and mid-cap space, but also the companies that may not screen quite as high for us.
2: And looking outside the U.S., which, you know, people were reluctant to do for a long time, but on a valuation basis, it's hard not to consider it. How are you thinking about the emerging markets? How are you thinking about the developed markets and ex-US?
16: Yeah, I mean, I think the emerging markets, and Paul, you can attest, uh-huh. I think more than a year ago, we were talking about it. And most of my career I've spent, obviously, in the domestic markets, but you could see the interest level, but more importantly, the fundamentals really start to shift last year. And we just published our mid-year review this week. We came into 2026 believing there was a lot more room to run in EM. That has been the case. And we believe that will be the case the rest of the year. And it's, yes, some of it's tied to the AI spend, but also some of these emerging market countries have really matured, are much more stable than they were before. And the biggest factor is there's only 5% of global AUM devoted to the space. The average over a long period of time has been 7%. And so if that just rises a little bit, it could be $500 billion in investments yet to come. So we think it's still an attractive area to be, especially relative to the U.S.
1: Anne and I have been in this investing game for 30, 40 years now. And how do you think about this AI story just broadly? We've been through internet cycles before. We've been through great
16: telecoms.
1: Financial. I mean, telecoms. I mean, how does this ring for you?
16: Yeah. I mean, look, this is probably the most innovation I've seen in my lifetime, absent just, you know, the markets. But I am a big believer. Our investment teams are big believers in it. We're using it already in our business. I only have a little bit of angst on the solid foundation we have right now, including the fundamental, the earnings growth and other things that we have with it. I worry, do we have another DeepSeek moment? Do we have another kind of black swan moment that just triggers a reversal of some of the glory that the space has had? So again, I fundamentally believe that this is real. Have we gotten a little overexcited and a little too narrow focused on just AI in the markets? I would say probably, yeah.
1: All right, Anne, thanks so much for joining us. As always, Anne Mulletti, head of equity investments at Allspring Global Investments. Looking at the markets here, we're holding on to those gains. The S&P is up 65 points, 0.9%. We've got the NASDAQ up 285 points. That's 1.1%. The Russell's also higher. That's up 1.1%. So we're seeing some broadening out there. 10-year Treasury yields, they're coming in about 6 basis points, 4.42%. I'm still not refinancing the mortgage on the Jersey Shore compound quite yet. Oil coming in $2.75, right at $74 per barrel. Tom from the Upper East Side asking for a Bitcoin quote. It's lower here, sitting just below $64,000 per token.
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18: ABC News, I'm Brian Clark. One major opinion today from the Supreme Court, where the justices unanimously agreed that a Texas marijuana user is allowed to legally own a gun. That man had brought a suit saying that a law barring illegal drug users from gun ownership violates the Second Amendment. AAA says gas prices have fallen below $4 per gallon, and President Trump admitted Wednesday there were economic considerations in his decision to end the war with Iran. ABC national security analyst Mick Mulroy says of the deal,
19: "This is a big win for the Iranian regime. They get immediate funding up front. That's going to take away most of the pressure on their regime. They actually haven't agreed to turn over the strait, only to allow it to come to pre-war levels. So they have a gain from the war financially and long-term strategically, as this has proven to be a major leverage point for the Iranian regime."
18: This is ABC News.
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30: 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Midfielder Sebastian Berhalter is still raving about the fan support.
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3: 10:40 on Wall Street. I'm Alexis Christophers from the Bloomberg Interactive Brokers Studio. Wall Street is staging a comeback with stocks climbing and oil sliding. That's after a peace deal between the U.S. and Iran was inked earlier, and traders are now waiting for the reopening of the Strait of Hormuz. The S&P 500 is up 73 points. The Dow Jones Industrial Average racing ahead 265 points, a gain there of 0.5%. And the NASDAQ Composite is up 1.25%, a gain of 323 points. We've got the Russell 2000 along for the ride today, up 1.25%, or 36 points. In the oil pits, Brent crude is down 3% at $77.21 the barrel, and West Texas Intermediate crude down nearly 3.5% now at $74.15 a barrel. That is its lowest level in more than 3 months. Shares of Intel on the rise, up 7% after President Trump said Intel will work with Apple to make semiconductors here in the U.S. Meantime, Smith & Wesson stock also on the rise today. That's after posting better than expected quarterly profits and revenue and confirming guidance. And SpaceX down 6%. That's on top of yesterday's 5% slide. Shares of Elon Musk's rocket company still up nearly 40% since last week's historic debut. And that's your Bloomberg Business Flash. Let's hand it back over to Paul and Scarlett.
4: Alexis, thanks so much. Appreciate it. Scarlett Fu and Paul Sweeney live here in our Bloomberg Interactive Broker Studio, streaming live on YouTube. I'm going to say a year, maybe 2 years ago, some tech analyst came in here and said, you know, all these companies across industries are spending a lot on AI.
5: Mm-hmm.
4: It's got to come from someplace, that money. And he highlighted one area that it's going to be hitting, is which is some of these consultants out there. Let's pull back on some of the money we're spending on consulting because we have to invest in AI.
5: So it's not so much that they don't need their services, it's that we're investing in AI so we can hold off on paying these guys.
4: Absolutely. And I think that analyst was Anurag Rana, senior tech analyst for Bloomberg Intelligence. Anurag, we saw Accenture today give some guidance that really disappointed the street. The stock is down 15% year-to-date. It's down 50% on a year-to-date basis, down 15% today. What did you hear from Accenture?
6: I mean, to be honest, look at the carnage. And what they said was, you know, maybe 100, 150 basis points less growth for them. I mean, this is really shocking because they talked about Iran. They talked about projects being pushed out into next year and so forth. And this goes into the, you know, thesis that you just repeated, because at the end of the day, if you're going to spend money, if an enterprise or a corporation is going to spend money on AI, where is that money going to come from? You don't have budgets that are going to go up 50, 100%. You're going to take it out from the software bucket. You're going to take it out from consulting bucket. You may not upgrade your PC. I mean, it has to come from somewhere, and that's what we are seeing right now.
5: It has to come from somewhere, and if it's coming from software, it's coming from consulting. Does that mean that the companies realize that they can get by just fine without these consultants and they'll never need to go back to them? Or do the consultants become something that they just go to as needed on an emergency basis?
6: So again, over the last 25 years, we have seen this movie many times. It leads to a year or so of anemic spending, and then it bounces back very strongly. The reason it bounces back is because you cannot put those projects on hold forever. You need your data cleaned up. You need your software systems upgraded, all of those things. The thing that I was surprised by in the Accenture earnings today is their headcount still went up. I mean, if there was massive AI disruption going on in that company, why would these guys hire any more people? A company like Accenture has over 700,000 people. Their attrition rate is about 14%, which means all they have to do is not hire, and their headcount goes from 700,000 plus to, let's say, 600,000, which is what you would expect when somebody is being disrupted by AI. This is a classic case of traditional spending not being strong and these guys getting punished on it.
4: You mentioned software is another area that's under pressure. And again, you know, you look at Salesforce, some of these names that are down 40-50%. How's the thinking on Wall Street kind of evolving here, Anurag, about software broadly defined as it relates in an AI world?
6: The thinking is very simple right now. Trading is led by short-term focused, you know, you could say investors or speculators, and the trade is very simple. They understand 100% go long semis and get out of anything that is software or services related. We already heard yesterday from even Apple that you know, memory prices are up. And so Micron is up again, you know, on that stuff. So it's a very easy trade for people to see. They can't see by what's going to happen in 3 years to software companies or consulting companies. Why bother being in it when the trade is very simple in front of you? Google is raising capital to invest more in AI infrastructure. Let's stick with the semi trade. Let's stick with the AI infrastructure trade.
5: Anurag, we got news this week that Medallia, which is a private equity backed software firm, is being taken over by creditors led by Blackstone. Thoma Bravo, its sponsor, said it wasn't going to inject fresh cash into the company. Does this spill over in any way to the public market?
6: So this has been a story for, you know, I would say not just right now, but for decades. When software companies lose their market share or are smaller, they actually go to private equity, they raise debt, and that's how they exist. Our argument is companies with leading market share, you know, companies like ServiceNow, companies like Workday, companies like SAP, they're still growing and they have a commanding market share in that area. Somebody like a Medallia are honestly a blip when it comes to the market share of the entire software landscape. So it's not surprising those companies that are private, they are not growing, they're, you know, a lot of debt. You will see a lot more issues on that spectrum. For our side, when we look at the larger companies, I think this risk is insulated from them.
5: Understood that, you know, the big software companies are a class unto themselves. But if we're not seeing these software companies see their valuations adjusted, meaning their owners are not marking down the value of these companies, when they eventually do, does that have any unintended consequences on the publicly traded part of the software industry, even if it's not the big names, maybe some of the mid-cap ones?
6: Yeah, they will all be getting butchered. I mean, you can even see today they're getting clobbered because of Accenture, because the whole risk is anytime you have a company at this point that is not semis related or hardware related and has to do with human capital, people just say, you know, find an easy way to say, you know what, they are going to get disrupted. This is not a business I want to be in. I would rather stick around to something that's tied up with chips or servers.
5: I remember when, not so long ago, everyone wanted to be in software because you didn't want to be in hardware. Hardware was a commodity business, right? No chip companies, no big mainframe computers or anything like that. Let's go into software, recurring revenue.
4: Yep, exactly. Recurring revenue. That was definitely the key.
6: Hey, so look at Accenture for that matter.
4: Yeah,
6: right now.
4: Exactly.
6: It's about that, like, it's about what, 12, 13% free cash flow yield? I've never seen that, you know, at least in the 23 years I've covered Accenture.
4: Let's switch gears real quick. Intel shares soar after Trump says it has struck a deal with Apple for a chip deal. What's going on there?
6: Yeah, we'd have to find out whether it actually happened or not, because I haven't seen the release from the companies at this point. Now, the question here is, Apple does make its own chip. It goes to TSMC to get them made. And then those chip has their custom chips have been a big story of selling their Macs and their phones. Now, if they are getting a little bit of, you could say, backlog issues because TSMC is really busy doing AI chips, they could go to Intel. But the big question, which I don't know the answer for, is can Intel even manufacture the chips for Apple at this point? Because this is not something that you could just, you know, it's not like construction. You can find another vendor. You need to have that technology and those nodes in order to fulfill the demand from some of the leading tech companies like Apple.
5: Yeah, to Anurag's point, Intel declined to comment. Apple did not comment as well. But, you know, that's to be fair. Okay. Now, Intel, of course, has this deal with the White House very quickly here, Anurag, where the U.S. government is the biggest investor. So even if it's not a lot of chips, just a symbolic amount says something to the market, doesn't it?
6: Yeah, but that's the case. But that's also could be just driven by market forces right now. We really are in a crunch that you can't get enough semis and chips out in the market, given the AI infrastructure demand. So they will go anywhere they can find chips at this point.
4: All right, Anurag, thank you so much. Appreciate that. Anurag Rana, Senior Technology Analyst, Bloomberg Intelligence there. Looking at the markets here, we're holding on to the gains, trading at pretty much right towards the highs of the day. The S&P 500, it's up 82 points, 7,500 on the S&P. That's 1.1% higher.
5: Almost
4: here.
5: Erasing yesterday's decline.
4: Exactly right. The Dow up a nice 300, that's 0.6%, just moving higher there. The Nasdaq's leading the way, 1.4% gain. To 26,000, almost 400 there. So nice move there in the NASDAQ. Yields coming in 10-year treasury yield in almost 6 basis points, 4.42%. WTI crude oil off about $2.80, sitting right at $74.
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9: Now, your three-day weather forecast on Bloomberg 99.1.
10: Scattered showers and thunderstorms will remove any sunshine from the forecast this afternoon. Some of the storms could produce some high winds. It'll be breezy, 90 to 95. Chance of showers and thunderstorms tonight, too, 70 to 75. Showers end early tomorrow. It'll clear, 85. It's sunny on Saturday, 85. Partly sunny, 85 to 90 for Sunday. I'm Rob Carolyn with your weekend forecast on Bloomberg 99.1.
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5: This is Bloomberg Intelligence with Paul Sweeney and Scarlett Fu on this Thursday. It's the last trading day of the week, given that tomorrow is Juneteenth. It is a public holiday. And of course, all this week, we've been keeping a close eye on SpaceX, given that it did go public last Friday, and it's had a tremendous run-up. But I guess we could say, Paul, that the initial optimism or joy has kind of faded a little bit here in the last day or so, right? Yeah. I mean, SpaceX currently down for a second day, off by 6.5% right now after losing 5% yesterday. And of course, that's after it had run up to more than $200 a share in the first 3 days of trading. Let's bring in Michael Ball. He is one of our macro strategists here at Bloomberg News. And Michael, how are you looking at SpaceX and in especially the options activity when you consider where this stock is headed and how much momentum there is really behind it?
21: Yeah. Well, thanks for having me, guys. And yeah, I think it's just the kind of buzz has faded and the market's moved on to the next thing. Obviously, the Fed kind of helped shift the macro picture back into the forefront versus this more micro story. You've also seen semis now retake kind of the lead and regain momentum as the main driver there. And that means that like the funding we saw into this event, which had taken some froth out of that trade, out of the semiconductor trade, to kind of fund positioning into SpaceX has sort of played out as well. And when looking at the option market, we had some massive implied vol moves, so that the catalyst would have had to keep coming for SpaceX to actually meet those expectations. Otherwise, you were going to get premium decay from your calls, which basically means you overpaid. And to get paid out on that, you need to still have the stock going up a lot every day. And that just didn't happen.
4: Michael, any sense of kind of who's buying and selling stock here? I know it right after an IPO, you know, the stock is really trying to find a, you know, longer term home here from some of the maybe short term traders. What are you seeing?
21: Yeah, so that's a great question. And I think it's still mainly being driven day to day by retail here. You have obviously some concerns with the lockups coming, but that's still in the future. So the day to day flow right now seems to be more in the smaller lots. And that's also true in the option market as well. You did have some big, obviously, buying out the gates from people who had to sort of benchmark and had to have allocations to it. But that subsequently have come off. And when I speak to actually individual people in my world who got allocated some of the IPO, some of them have actually sold and, you know, they made 30-40% and they are quite happy with that in a day or two.
5: So how do you think this sets us up for when Anthropic and OpenAI eventually go public? Is this kind of the blueprint?
21: Well, look, we're going to have to see where those pricing is and what the valuations are. This is obviously a very expensive, very large proposition. It was taken down quite well, but now the, like I said, the exuberance, the excitement of it has passed and the market's moving on to other stories. As it stands, those models are going to, you know, interestingly shed a lot of light into the parts of the sort of AI trade we don't have that much visibility on. SpaceX obviously has the Grok component, but it's also being sort of more pitched as a new type of neocloud, you know, provider of actual capacity versus a model kind of play. So they are two different beasts, but it is good sign it was taken down well. It's a good sign it's still hanging above IPO prices. We still obviously have some concerns with selling from insiders and from later investors in different rounds. But, you know, retail clearly and institutional clearly were on the same page for the first day or two.
5: And of course, Michael, you've been keeping an eye on what's happening with the yield curve, the Treasury yield curve, which flattened tremendously yesterday following Kevin Warsh's debut as the Fed chair speaker, the Fed chair and speaking before the public. We definitely saw flattening the yield curve to the flattest since, I believe, April 2025. Is that the path forward? I mean, how much more flattening could we see here as traders continue to price in a more hawkish Fed?
21: Yeah, I wrote about that yesterday morning, and I was really thinking he was going to come out of the gates trying to establish credibility. And Kevin Warsh, he threw the gauntlet down, not only to the markets, but to his colleagues, and said, this is unacceptable. We can no longer just pretend to have a 2% target and for years now be above that. His, you know, we're going to build all these task forces, really just code for he's moving the research and the staff to now figure out ways to either recommunicate, or in his case, less communication, that this is now the priority, that yes, we're okay, comfortable with growth, we're okay with the labor market, those aren't really the forefront concerns. Let's go now and get this finally inflation picture back to where it needs to be. So again, I was quite impressed with how little he said, but how strong his words were. And again, I think we have to just stop thinking that he's going to be a puppet of Trump and that this is going to be a dovish Fed leader. He clearly has a ideology here he wants to reestablish that has smaller balance sheet, smaller financial imprint, and has a lot, much less touch points every day. So the market can just do what the market does and doesn't have to always worry about what the Fed is thinking.
4: 30 seconds, Michael. DOTS, one of my favorite functions on the Bloomberg terminal, are its days numbered?
21: Mm-hmm. Dots today?
4: Yes. Are we going to have the dots function, or is Mr. Warsh going to do away with the dots?
5: No, the task force.
21: Oh, yeah. Great question. Oh. Sorry, Paul. I missed you there for a sec. Yeah. Look, I'm okay if he gets rid of it. They're constantly wrong. They add confusion. I mean, it's great for us in the sell side to talk about, but overall, if I'm a trader, I'm not going to be trading on that. And that's sort of what we need. We need people in the front end, the SOFRs, who are trying to properly hedge the rate of policy, not to have to worry about, you know, all these different dots in the median. I think to answer your question, Paul, yes, he will get rid of it.
4: Okay.
21: Over time, though, not a rush.
4: All right. Days are numbered, I guess, for DOTS. Michael Ball, macro strategist for Bloomberg News. Thanks so much for joining us. 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Stay tuned for the latest market news and industry research. Your top stories and global business headlines are coming up in just a moment. What are you looking at here, Scarlett?
5: Well, I'm keeping an eye on the Treasury yield curve because we just saw such an extreme move yesterday. Yep. People really, really taken aback by how hawkish and how strident Kevin Warsh sounded. You know, all the talk about a sock puppet and being, you know, President Trump's, you know, walking, you know, reflection. I don't think that's happening. Not anymore.
4: All right, we'll have more coming up.
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5: Good Thursday morning. It's actually kind of a Friday here, given that the stock market and bond market are closed tomorrow for Juneteenth. But Paul, you're working, right?
4: Tom and I will be bringing Bloomberg Surveillance 9 a.m. to 12 noon tomorrow.
5: Okay, but no Bloomberg Intelligence, at least on radio, because there is no market trading. This is Bloomberg Intelligence. We are, of course, broadcasting live from the Bloomberg Interactive Broker Studio in Midtown Manhattan. Paul Sweeney, Scarlett Fu, and Charlie Pellett with you. The day after the Fed meeting, the day of the New York Knicks victory parade. We'll get to all of that in just a moment. But we want to bring in Charlie Pellett first with our Bloomberg Business Flash.
10: Hi, thank you very much. Happy Knicks Day here in New York. New York, what a day. We have got the Dow, the S&P, NASDAQ, no orange, no blue, plenty of green, though. Right now, we got the S&P up 77. That is a gain right now of 1%. We are at 74.97. The Dow keeps on going, up 283 today, up by about 0.5%. NASDAQ Composite up 353 for NASDAQ, gain there of just about 1.4%. We're looking at the 10-year currently yielding 4.42% with a 2-year 4.14%, your 30-year 4.87%. All of this against the backdrop of VIX just above 17. Cannot ignore the semis today. What a move there. Thank you, Intel. Intel up 8% right now. The SOX is surging 6.2%. That is the Philadelphia Stock Exchange Semiconductor Index. Spot gold down 0.1%, 42.52 the ounce. The slump in crude continues. 74 handle on WTI, down 3.4%. Barrel of Brent just above 77, down now by 3%. Intel up 7.9%. This after President Trump said the chipmaker will work alongside Apple to design and produce semiconductors domestically. Apple up by 1%. Cannot ignore SpaceX wrapping up its first full week of trading. Actually, four trading days. We got SpaceX, though, slumping today by 6.5%. Scarlett and Paul, that's a Bloomberg Business Flash.
4: All right, Charlie Pellett, thank you so much. We appreciate that. Scarlett Fu and Paul Sweeney live here in our Bloomberg Interactive Broker Studio, streaming live on YouTube. It is Knicks Parade Day. Right there in the middle of it all is our own Lisa Mateo. She's a co-host of Bloomberg This Weekend. Lisa, what's happening at City Hall right now?
23: So things are starting. We heard the cheers. The cheers are getting a little bit closer. I'm even looking to my right, and I'm starting to see people throwing off confetti from the top of the building. So that's about 2,500 pounds of confetti has been delivered out to about 20 buildings here in the area. But this is where the party ends, okay? So the party ends right here in City Hall Park. So behind me is City Hall. You have the Knicks banners draped down. You have all the players and their name, their numbers, draped across all the windows. So the excitement's here. We have the music starting. They're just waiting for the team to get here because they're already making their way up Broadway, down the Canyon of Heroes. And here is where they're expected to get the keys to the city from Mayor Mamdani. But it has been an exciting morning. People have been lining up since the wee hours. They're talking about between 1 and some estimates are saying even 5 million. We'll see. But the pens to get in here were even closed 2 hours before 10 a.m., before the parade even kicked off. Travel in the area, don't even try it. We have MTA saying buses are suspended. Subway service is being affected right now. They're saying that cars in lower Manhattan during the parade time not allowed as well. Security extra tight, too. 10,000 officers expected here, and that is the largest amount for a planned event ever. We're talking bigger than Times Square in New York City on New Year's Eve. So a lot going on. The excitement is here because it's been so long. It's been more than five decades since they've taken home a championship. And this is the first time they are getting a parade. They won the championship in 70 and 73, but this is their first parade. And also the excitement in New York, because this is the first time we've had a ticker tape parade since 2024. And that's when the Liberty came down and we're able to walk down the Canyon of Heroes. So an exciting time. We're ready for it. I've been here with the Giants parade and the Yankees parade, but this one feels a little extra special, guys.
5: Absolutely. You know, you mentioned it's like Times Square on New Year's Eve, except that this time everyone who's jammed downtown is local. They're from the New York tri-state area as opposed to coming in from outside the U.S. There was a lot of controversy about the scheduling of this parade because a lot of the high school kids can't attend. They still have school, and the New York Region's test is scheduled for today.
23: So the schedule, I believe it's a little loud here, but I'm trying to hear. I think what you're saying.
5: Yes.
23: Basically what it is right now, as far as subway service suspended in the area, MTA bus service suspended in the area right now, and no cars allowed in Lower Manhattan. That's the latest here, but we're still waiting, guys. I'm hearing the cheers come a little bit louder. So stay tuned. There's going to be a lot more coming out here.
4: All right, Lisa, thank you so much. Appreciate it. Getting loud down there at City Hall. Lisa Mateo, co-host of Bloomberg this weekend.
5: She got a good assignment.
4: She got it, and she's done it before, so she's a grizzled veteran of these

0: earlier this morning, but now down for, get this, the fifth day in a row. You'd think that the championship would do well for MSG stocks, but that is not the case. It's currently down about 0.2%. But, you know, as we heard from Lisa, there's a lot of people still over there. Apparently, for the NYPD, they have 10,000 officers at the event, and that is the largest force to be deployed for a planned event in the New York City's history. And apparently, viewing areas were open as early as 6 a.m. I know this for a fact because as I was commuting in, there were people in Knicks gear trying to make their way into the city. It was closed by 8 a.m. Yeah. Like, the pens were absolutely full. But so clearly the value of a Knicks championship very much on display today. But earlier this week, apparently, John Rogers from Ariel Investments spoke to Bloomberg TV's Romain Bostic saying that maybe MSG should split into two companies because its share price at the moment does not reflect the value of the Knicks or the Rangers.
1: Yeah, and that was definitely something that the company has actually filed paperwork. So that's certainly a possibility. But then, of course, that raises questions about whether James Dolan might want to sell the Knicks. Probably not, given what just happened. Next up on your list of stocks.
0: All right, Scar, we got to take a look at Intel as well, ticker INTC. That shares are doing really well today, actually, extending gains, now up more than 8%. And that is after President Donald Trump said that it will work alongside Apple to design and produce semiconductors domestically. So the president mentioned this in a Truth Social post, did not provide details, but Apple has held exploratory discussions about using Intel and Samsung to produce the main processors for its devices in the U.S. And so for Intel CEO Lip-Bu Tan, it is crucial to find external customers for its chip production because that is key to the company's comeback plan.
2: All right, one more.
0: Let's take a look at SpaceX today, Paul. Again, down more than 6%. So down for a second day in a row after a whole week of trading. It is still on track to end the week about 35% above its IPO price of $135. And, you know, we know that SpaceX will be eligible to be added to the NASDAQ 100 index after 15 days of trading. So that could potentially be another boost to the shares, given that about 30% of its free float is set to be owned by passive investors. Here's a great quote from a story about SpaceX today from Michael Monahan from a founder funds in Dallas. They got very comfortable owning the stock because they could see $200 billion of revenue in 2030. But literally and figuratively, you need a rocket to get to those revenues.
1: I like that. You came full circle, Christine. Thank you so much. Christine Aquino is our managing editor here for MLive. It is our Markets Live blog. You can check it out by typing MLIV Go on your Bloomberg terminal. 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All right, let's talk about the markets because investors are cheering the fact that they're now seems to be some kind of peace agreement between the U.S. and Iran. The details are still kind of vague. A lot of things are TBD, but it is moving oil prices. So let's bring in our next guest. David Kudla is founder and CEO of Mainstay Capital Management. And David, I'm looking at WTI now at $74 a barrel. It's been a kind of a pretty straight line down since about June 3rd or so. As long as oil prices keep coming down, investors are feeling better, aren't they?
3: Yeah, they are. First, we have this geopolitical risk that we believe with the MOU will diminish. Oil will make its way around the world to restock the global supply chain, so we don't have that, you know, that worst case scenario of a global recession being sparked by this conflict in the Middle East and the Persian Gulf. And so we have essentially, with oil coming down, that also lessens inflation concerns. We heard about some of that yesterday. So this is there's some good news for the markets here, certainly over the past week or so. And we're seeing good rebound again today.
4: So focus presumably back on some, I guess, more fundamentals like earnings and things like that. How are you thinking about that? How are you kind of charting out the path forward from today?
3: Yeah, if we look at the two factors that have most impacted the market this week, it's been this development with the Iran war and this and the MOU, which I believe and many believe the MOU is literally to get oil moving. Even Iranian oil has been sanctioned for years, and we've now heard from Kevin Warsh, the new Fed chair, on how he views

0: inflation, how he views his monetary policy. We don't know what he's going to do or how he's going to do it, but he's made clear there's definitely a hawkish tilt now. And we saw that even in the votes for the FOMC meeting. So we have those two things that are impacting markets. When we come back to earnings, Paul, the earnings are spectacular. The best earnings we've had since the late 90s, 28.8% earnings growth for the first quarter. We expect that double-digit earnings growth to continue. Margins are incredible. So when we look at fundamentals, things look very good for this market. We've had expansion in stocks without any multiple expansion. It's just been that earnings are keeping up with the price that's been shooting up higher and higher.
1: So if you were to look for value, if you were to look for some place where the price has not caught up with the valuations, price has not caught up with the fundamentals yet, the earnings picture yet, could you find one in the U.S. market?
0: You could. I mean, you could go, with the Iran war, there's been concern about industrials. They're concerned about anything that's economically sensitive. And that's really the same around the world. So with the risk that external risk coming off, we've seen risk assets rally, just incredibly well over the past week. And we still favor, over value, over staples, or over consumer, consumer defensives or defensive stocks. We still favor the AI trade. We have renewed vigor in our bullishness there and emerging markets, whether it's Asia, Taiwan and South Korea, where it is part of the AI trade with chip manufacturers and so forth, or commodity producing countries. And so we're really still biased towards growth. Even though growth has come a long way, that's where the earnings are going to be going forward. That's where we want to be.
2: So, David, you've been in this business a long time. You've seen a lot of IPO cycles, a lot of big companies come to market. When you see the SpaceX IPO, just its sheer size is amazing. And then we've got filings from Anthropic and OpenAI. I mean, again, more mega billion-dollar IPOs. What does that tell you about this market, broadly defined?
0: I think there's a combination of things, right? There is that we have a good environment for an IPO to come to market. We saw that with SpaceX, probably doing better and continuing to do better than many had thought, doing, up 20% on IPO day and now up even higher. The other two are down the road quite a way, but quite a ways. But I think it's a combination of, that enthusiasm for the whole AI space and the space space, the space, what's happening with, SpaceX and the other stocks. So we're in a good IPO environment and we're with industries that have a lot of future promise. So it's a good environment for these companies to be coming forward. SpaceX has been around a long time, and it's been a good decision to launch that IPO now.
1: I hear what you're saying. You're clearly feeling good about where things are with the economy, with the market, with valuations. But what are you concerned about? What worries you? What potentially keeps you up at night?
0: Inflation. That was our biggest worry. We knew we were going to get that print above 4%. We got 4.2%. And with the conflict in the Middle East, we had continuing pressure on inflation. AI, Kevin Warsh has made this argument that down the road, it will reduce costs. And that's really what we've seen with technology since the 1980s. We've had that technological revolution that created a disinflationary environment in the U.S. and other parts of the globe. We're going to see that with AI. But right now, because of the investment, because the energy demand, it's going to be driving inflation. So that's really our concern. That's where we could see some cracks in the market. But, boy, if it's about fundamentals, we still are very constructive on stocks.
2: How about fixed income, David? What's the call there these days?
0: Yeah, we've stayed away from duration. We made that call late last year. A lot of people are calling for rates to come down this year. Our forecast was for rates to go up. Now, certainly that's been exacerbated by the Iran war, by what's happened with oil. But we still see, a inflationary environment for now, higher rates, not lower rates. And what's happened with the Fed? Let's just use the Fed as an indicator. They came into the year thinking they were going to cut rates sometime this year. Now there's no talk, especially yesterday, no talk about cutting. It's a matter of when they'll raise rates. So, we're still, staying ultra short, not ultra short bonds, but well, We're doing some of that. But ultra short on duration. We don't want the interest rate sensitivity. A little bit of a reprieve here today and this week with developments in Iran and the Middle East. But we're still concerned about bonds. We'd still rather go to a diversified commodity play to diversify the stocks in our portfolio rather than bonds. We just don't think bonds offer that great an opportunity.
1: All right,
0: especially interest rate sensitive.
1: You might not like duration, but the companies that are issuing debt like a lot of duration. NVIDIA joining the debt issuance parade, selling investment grade debt for the first time in 5 years. How do you think about taking on some of that debt? Is it, it's not a credit risk in the same way that, you know, the companies adjacent to the AI trade are.
0: Right. It's high quality debt, or for the most part, higher quality debt. So it is going to be interest rate sensitive. But as far as, you know, the financial engineering, if you want to call it that, that they're doing makes total sense. You know, the issue debt, buy stock back, invest. They're doing it all for the right reason. And, you know, that debt in terms of default risk, credit quality, it's a good place to be. We're just concerned as we would be with treasuries and high quality bonds are interest rate sensitive. Mm-hmm. And we're still a little bit concerned in that area. Although we have with what's happening, if this is really the end of the Iran war,
1: yeah.
0: And I even question that, right?
1: Yeah.
0: This was about getting oil back on the market, even Iranian oil that's been sanctioned for years.
1: We got to leave it there. David Kudla is founder and CEO of Mainstay Capital Management. We are looking at a market that is in rally mode with the S&P 500 up 0.9%, the Nasdaq.
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13: Soon, some of the thunderstorms may be strong. It'll be breezy, 90 to 95. Maybe a shower or...
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13: It's 11:21 on Wall Street. We do check markets all day long here at Bloomberg. A day after the Fed Wednesday sell-off, the Dow, the S&P, NASDAQ all staging a comeback today. We got stocks higher across the board. This after a peace deal between the U.S. and Iran spurred optimism that a revival of the Strait of Hormuz will ease inflation risks. Those ships are moving. Right now we got oil lower, but the S&P pushing higher by 68, up 0.9%. 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S&P up 68 to 7487, up by about 0.9%. Dow Industrials up 170, up by 0.3. NASDAQ Composite Index up 321, up 1.2%. The Russell 2000 Index of small cap shares is up 1.4%. Cannot ignore the move in the NASDAQ 100 index, full of big tech names, up now by 2.1%. We've got the VIX just above 17. The SOX is surging 6.2% with a 10-year 4.42%, the 2-year 4.14%. Gold down 0.3%, $42.41 the ounce. West Texas Intermediate crude down 3.8%. WTI right now, again, at $73.86 a barrel. Brent, $76.72, down by 3.6%. Oil majors lower across the board. ExxonMobil down 2.6%. Chevron shares down 2.1%. ConocoPhillips down 2.9%. And final trading day of a holiday shortened week for SpaceX, down again today, two in a row. But right now, SpaceX is lower by 7.2%. I'm Charlie Pellett, Scarlett and Paul. That's a Bloomberg Business Flash.
1: All right. Thank you so much, Charlie. LIV Golf is on a mission to raise capital, and this comes after Saudi Arabia's sovereign wealth fund said it will pull its funding from the Golf League after infusing it with more than $5 billion in the first couple of years. Bloomberg Deals anchor Danny Berger and I spoke with LIV Golf's CEO Scott O'Neill as he makes the rounds making his pitch to investors to raise $300 million.
17: We're talking to a combination of traditional private equity investors that invest in sports, talking to family offices, and a group that I would characterize as sports team owner billionaires. And they take place mostly in North America, a good healthy dose in the UK and some in Europe, and then, of course, some in Asia, Australia, and South Africa.
1: What kind of rights are people demanding? What kind of stakes are they looking at? Just give me a sense of what the conversations look like and how they're shaping up.
17: You know, it's a really interesting dynamic in that we have billions of dollars of NOLs, net operating losses, that we believe we can carry forward with the business. And so that has us structuring the company in a very unique way. So we're spending a lot of time with investors really understanding how to best preserve those NOLs, which is, for me, I love my way around a deal, and being able to work with the advisors we have and DuSerra, our bank, has been quite an experience.
1: So it's not just a stake in the league that perhaps people are looking for. They might also have team-level investments that they could be looking to achieve.
17: Yes, absolutely. I'll just tell you a little story. Is when I was at Madison Square Garden, I was the president of Madison Square Garden. I started in 2008. You very well know what was happening in 2008 with the financial crisis. And the Knicks were valued around $600 million. The New York Rangers were valued about $400 million. And you look today, and there isn't a person on the planet that would value the New York Knicks under $10 billion.
1: Especially not now.
17: And not a person on the planet that would value the New York Rangers under $4 billion. And you think about this growth in team valuation, and that's what we think is the economic engine to drive LIV. So when you invest in the league, you also get stakes in all the teams.
18: I mean, LIV also just...
1: All right, let's go now to the White House, where Vice President J.D. Vance is speaking.
19: Second night in a row, did not shoot at any ships in the Strait of Hormuz. So far, they are honoring their end of the commitment. And on the blockade, CENTCOM has allowed north of a dozen ships to go through our naval blockade. And so we're also honoring our end of the early part of the agreement. On the military side, a couple of things that are still true and will be true whether the Iranians comply with the rest of the deal or not. Number one, their nuclear program has been completely destroyed. Their capacity for enrichment, the facilities at which they were using to develop enrichment and develop a potential nuclear weapon, those facilities are still destroyed. Their conventional military is still destroyed. Their capacity to threaten their neighbors is still largely gone. And now we see whether they are willing to comply with the next step of the president's peace plan. As you all know, the part of the peace plan, the part of this MOU that I think have been most misrepresented by certain parts of the media is the idea that the Iranians get all these benefits. You will hear things about $300 billion or $24 billion or this or that number of money or amount of money. And the simple fact is that the only way the Iranians get any of those resources, not a single penny, by the way, from the United States of America under any circumstances, but the only way that they would ever get any benefit of the bargain is if they comply fully and change their behavior. And so you really have a win-win situation for the United States of America. If the Iranians don't change their behavior, their military and their nuclear program is still destroyed. If they do change their behavior, then they are going to have a transformative relationship with the Middle East, and the Middle East will have a transformative relationship with the people of Iran. That's a win for the American people and for the President of the United States, regardless of which option the Iranians ultimately choose. We obviously want them to choose the right option. The interesting thing about their system, and I think it's important for the American people to appreciate this point in particular, is that there are real divisions within their country about how exactly to proceed. And what we've seen over the last couple of months is that the pragmatists within the Iranian system, the people who really do want to transform their relationship with the Middle East and with the world, those people are winning the argument. The United States wants those people to win the argument. The United States wants to have a better relationship, but in order for that to happen, the Iranians have to perform. And if they don't perform, as we've said before, they don't get any of the benefits of the bargain. So what I'd ask all of you is just to report honestly that the United States isn't giving up a cent of money to Iran, and even the economic benefits, the sanctions relief and so forth that comes along with this bargain only happens if the Iranians perform. So with that, I want to say thanks to all of you. It's good to be with you this morning, and I'll kick it over to questions. Let's start right over here to the right.
20: Thank you, Mr. Vice President. I wanted to ask a follow-up on something you just mentioned. You talked about the possibility of the current Iranian leadership fundamentally changing their behavior. Do you think that the current Iranian leadership recognizes the leverage that the U.S. holds over itself economically and militarily enough to actually go forth with fundamentally changing their behavior over the long term and going about things differently?
19: So I certainly think they recognize the leverage that the United States has over them. We've seen that in a number of our conversations. We've seen that just in their behavior over the last couple of days. They certainly recognize that the United States has great leverage. Will that ultimately lead to a change in behavior? I don't know. I've seen skeptics of the deal. People say the Iranians will never change their behavior. Well, maybe that's true. And if so, they don't get any of the benefits of the bargain. But isn't it worth trying? Isn't it worth seeing whether this incredibly weakened position that the President of the United States has put the Iranians under, whether that motivates them to change their behavior, not just vis-a-vis the West, but vis-a-vis the Middle East? And one of the interesting things about this is, you know, the technical details of this we can, of course, get into. There are going to be any number of opinions about the negotiation, about where it's ultimately going to go. But I tend to think that you should trust the people who know the Iranians the best and who have the most to lose. What are the Gulf Arab states saying about this deal? What are they saying about this deal compared to the JCPOA in 2015? This is the Obama nuclear deal. Well, back then, they hated that deal. They felt like it empowered the Iranians to be bad actors across the region. And of course, that's exactly what happened. They were right about that. What are they saying about the president's peace deal? They're saying this is an amazingly transformative thing for the region because either way, we and the broader region win. Iran is weakened, their nuclear program destroyed, their economy in desperate straits. And if they change their behavior, big things are going to happen for Iran and for the world. If they don't, no skin off our backs. Either way, we win, and that's the way the president has set up this deal and this negotiation.
21: Thank you, Mr. Vice President. Just a quick housekeeping question, which I think you answered in your topper, but did the 60-day period officially begin yesterday?
19: I would say the 60-day period officially started today. It was signed late, and it may have even been signed technically you know, because of the time shift, I think it signed technically today, Iran time. So, yes, the deal started yesterday. We're going to start the 60-day clock today.
21: Go ahead. Can you help us understand President Trump's shift on his stance for Iran's ballistic missile program? Initially, it was a key objective to dismantle it. Yesterday, he said it would only be fair if they had some, if the countries around Iran also had some. So when and why did that change? And will the final agreement have any restrictions on these missiles?
19: So we destroyed a substantial number of their ballistic missiles and their ballistic missile launchers themselves. It's not just the bullets, but it's the actual gun. And that's what we were extremely effective at in destroying during the last 3 months of the campaign. All the president said yesterday is that, of course, countries don't give up the right of self-defense. Israel doesn't give up the right of self-defense if Hezbollah fires rockets or drones at Israel. The Iranians don't give up the right of self-defense in their country. But we do expect that as part of the final deal, they are not going to be able to build the kind of missiles that can broadly threaten the entire world. And that's what the President of the United States said yesterday. And look, I mean, it's very simple. You can't tell a country, whether Israel or Iran, they're not allowed to have any self-defense. That's not what the president has asked. That's not what the president has requested. But as part of the final deal, what we want to see is Iran not funding regional instability, funding regional terrorism, and of course trying to rebuild their nuclear weapons program. That's the main thing. The nuclear weapons program is destroyed. It is gone. If the Iranians decided tomorrow to build a nuclear weapon, they simply don't have the capacity in order to do that. What we're trying to ensure is they don't rebuild that capacity, not just a year from now, 2 years from now, but many, many years from now, so that our children never have to worry about a state sponsor of terrorism having a nuclear weapon.
0: Thank you, Mr. Vice President. You were just saying that you're hoping this deal would prevent Iran in the future from getting a nuclear weapon. But from what's been put out there of the MOU, I'm curious, how does the MOU reflect that in the future Iran will not, in fact, get a nuclear weapon? What's stopping them from down the road, to your point, rebuilding and restarting from where we were pre the war?
19: Well, number one, they would have to get a lot of money in order to rebuild the nuclear program. You're talking about billions and billions of nuclear infrastructure that the United States destroyed. In order for them to rebuild that program, they would have to get a lot of money. And we have them in an economic chokehold right now that we're not going to release until they fundamentally change their behavior. What would that look like? That would mean a real inspections regime. That would mean a real enforcement regime. As the MOU contemplates, that would mean the destruction of their enriched stockpile. All of these things are the sorts of steps you're going to take if you're serious about ending your nuclear weapons program. And that, again, is why I go back to this fundamental trade that's built into the deal. They need money to do anything. Their economy is in absolute dire straits. But in order for them to get any integration into the world economy, they're going to have to show us and verify for us that they are changing their behavior. And that's why the deal is set up in the way that it is. Go ahead.
2: President Trump said yesterday that he was going to blame you if the talks of the round go sideways. Are you worried that he's going to make you the fall guy?
19: No, not at all. I mean, I think the president was joking, but as he often does. But no, I think, look, the entire team has worked very well on this, and we've got this thing to a very good place for the American people. Now, I have seen some progressive criticisms of me personally saying, what experience does the Vice President of the United States have with hostile, high-stakes negotiations? And I would point those progressive critics to the fact that just 2 days ago, I spent over an hour on The View. So I actually have great experience in very hostile negotiations, and I've used that. I mean, look, Joy Behar is way tougher than the Iranians, and she and I are best friends now. So we're going to get to a good place here. We're going to get to a good place. We're already at a good place. It's just a question of whether we can really get the icing on the top of fundamentally transforming Iran's relationship with the world. Go ahead.
22: Thank you. A couple of just timing questions. How soon, as the MOU lays out, can Iran start selling any of its oil that has sort of been impounded, right, with the blockade? And two, can you sort of explain the Lebanon component to the MOU and how that front works and the enforceability of it?
19: Yeah, so the Lebanon component, this is about regional peace, right? This is about regional peace. And what that means is we expect Hezbollah is not going to be firing rockets and firing drones at the Israelis. And we also expect that the Israelis are not going to be going wild in Lebanon, right? Both sides have to honor their end of the deal. Now, as you guys know, sometimes these ceasefires are a little messy. The President of the United States said this a couple of weeks ago, that a ceasefire in that region of the world just means they're shooting a little bit less at each other than they were before. What you've seen is radical progress in Lebanon, less shooting, less firing, but you're still going to have these little flare-ups from time to time. And that's just the sort of thing that we're going to have to manage through the diplomatic process. Secretary Rubio's been sort of the person on point. It's actually worked out extraordinarily well, because we do have substantially less shooting, but it's going to be something we have to manage. And eventually what we want to see is the Lebanese government, the elected representatives of the people of Lebanon, who are able to police southern Lebanon so that Hezbollah has not taken over the country, the Israelis are not threatened, and then consequently the Israelis are not attacking southern Lebanon or Beirut either. That's the plan there. You asked about the Iranian oil. Look, one of the interesting things that you've seen is that the Iranians have been completely unable to sell oil, not because of sanctions, but because of the blockade. Fundamentally, the thing that we have done here, the original, you know, what we give, what they give, is that we said we're going to lift the blockade, we're going to allow you to sell some of your oil, and they're going to open the Strait of Hormuz. We see that process starting to work already. It's going to take a little time before it picks up fully, but that's where we are today.
3: Go ahead. Thank you, Mr. Vice President. The MOU, just on the Strait, the MOU guarantees these 60 days of toll-free passage, but after that it has, of course, led to a regional dialogue with Oman and Iran deciding the future governance of the Strait. A senior U.S. official told us yesterday that they expect Iran to push aggressively on this, but also that Gulf states won't allow any kind of tolls. How strenuously will the U.S. fight to keep tolls out of the Strait and keep any fees away from the future Strait commercial traffic? And are you going to leave it to the Gulf states to kind of fight this battle?
19: Well, first of all, we believe international waterways should be free of tolls, and that's been our position. That's what you see, of course, in the 60 days of the MOU. And when you say it leaves it open, it doesn't really leave it open, except in the sense that, of course, the final negotiation is going to set the terms of what comes afterwards, right? You said, I think that it's the Omanis and the Iranians, but it's actually the MOU contemplates that the Omanis, the Iranians, and the Gulf Coast Coalition together will figure out a proper security framework for the Straits in the future. And what I mean by that is that we don't ever want this to happen again. But that's not about tolling. That's about ensuring that the Straits are never used as a choke point for the global economy ever again. It's frankly not what the Iranians want. It's not what the Omanis want. It's not what the GCC wants either. So what we're going to do, of course, working with our allies in the region, is to ensure that that is reflected in the final deal. And if that's not reflected in the final deal, there's not going to be a final deal. And that is, I keep coming back to this fundamental structural point of this negotiation, which is that we have all the cards. If the Iranians want the benefits of the bargain, they have to give us the things that are necessary to get those benefits. Go ahead.
4: Thank you, Mr. Vice President.
19: We'll do both. Okay. Which one? Both you guys. There's one in the white and then one in, you know, orange, I think.
5: What about the pink?
19: I'm sorry? Okay. Maybe I'm colorblind. It looks more orange to me. I don't want to have a debate about that. Orange, pinkish. You go first, and then in front of you, you can go second.
4: Thank you, Mr. Vice President. How does the points about granting some immediate waivers on sanctions, especially from the Treasury Department, how does that square with the Iran Nuclear Agreement Review Act? And are you planning on briefing Congress on this portion?
19: Yeah, so I talked to James Braid, our head of OLA. We do plan to brief Congress very soon. I believe that they got the formal copy of the signed document this morning, and if not, they're going to get it at some point later today. We are planning a briefing. I believe right now the House is out of session. The Senate is in session, though maybe I've reversed that. But we're going to ensure that the team briefs Congress and, of course, answers their questions. We've been doing that informally, of course, talking to a number of people in Congress just over the last week. We'll keep on doing that, and we'll have a formal briefing. I won't say exactly when that will be, because it depends a little bit about session schedule. Your point about the sanctions is I'll go back to what I said earlier, which is really the choke point on Iranian oil was never the sanctions. We didn't see that as a major concession to the Iranians. Frankly, the Iranians didn't see that as a concession to them, because what prevented them from selling oil was not the sanctions. They were selling plenty of oil without any discount, because the sanctions were just fundamentally ineffective at that point. What the sanctions did do is move the Iranian financial system to sort of the shadow banking system. So by lifting the blockade, that's the significant thing that has changed. And by lifting the sanctions, we're actually going to be able to see a little bit where their financial system actually sends money and receives money. That's a real benefit to the American people. And that's really the only thing that has changed by the change in sanctions.
4: Does that require Congress? Congress from
19: Sorry, I forgot that part of the question. No, we don't think so. We actually have an opinion from OLC we feel quite confident about that, you know, Congress does, there are certain things that require congressional approval. There are certain things that don't require congressional approval. We feel quite confident that we can temporarily lift those sanctions without going to Congress and seeking their approval on that.
5: Apparently, there's been reports coming out of Israel that Iran is already funneling oil money to Hezbollah, even before this particular MOU was signed. And how exactly is the U.S. looking at this? If we're talking about behavior on part of Iran, I mean, October 7th happened. And if there's concern that perhaps Hezbollah could end up doing some sort of act on that scale, then, you know, how exactly are we talking about the reaction to the United States if we're talking about perhaps a humongous scale attack that, that actually could happen? Are we waiting for that type of attack? I mean, what exactly is a scale here?
19: Sorry, you said what exactly is a scale?
5: Well, I mean, like, what type of attack would it take to actually get a reaction from the United States to say, okay, now we're actually going to start dropping bombs on Iran for having bad behavior?
19: Well, we don't want any scale of any attack. Any attack, whatever its scale, is unacceptable under this agreement. Now, you asked the question saying that oil money was flowing to Hezbollah before the MOU was signed. And it's one of the reasons why we are actually engaged in this process is to ensure that no money is flowing to Hezbollah. So it's interesting where people will say that the MOU is bad because the MOU produces consequences that were actually happening well before the MOU was signed. That's not a reflection on the MOU. That's a reflection of why we need the MOU to ensure that we have the regional peace and stability that we need. Now, what I would say to, you know, some of the critics of the deal that I've heard that will say, well, Iran's going to get all this benefit. I'll repeat what I've said, and I'm probably going to have to repeat it a number of times, is what is the benefit that the Iranians get that they didn't have before? And the answer is nothing. They don't get anything unless they change their behavior. If they change their behavior, that is a thing to celebrate. That's going to transform the Middle East for a generation. If they don't change their behavior, they don't get the benefit of the bargain. And I think, I got to be honest, I think fundamentally this idea that, and it's a misrepresentation of the MOU, this idea that the Iranians get all these benefits before the deal is actually consummated, the idea that they get benefits before they change their behavior is fundamentally a talking point that is issued by people who want the conflict to continue indefinitely, despite the fact that that's not good for the American people and it's not good for the region. Way in the back. All the way back in the red.
6: Thank you so much, Mr. Vice President.
19: Sorry.
6: Thank you. I'm wearing bright red.
19: So many people are wearing red. You can go first, Kara, right?
6: Thank you, Kara.
19: Okay, and then next after that.
6: Okay, great. Could you highlight the major differences between this deal and President Obama's deal in 2015 and why the administration believes that this deal is superior? And second, sure. Mr. Vice President, President Trump has been vocal lately about his disapproval for Bibi Netanyahu's attacks on Lebanon. Has the administration spoken to Bibi Netanyahu directly about the president's concerns recently, and what is the feedback from Israel?
19: Yeah, so we speak to Bibi or speak to somebody in the Israeli government, just as we speak to the Gulf Coast Coalition, our regional partners, pretty much every day, at least at some high level of our government. Look, the president's been very clear. He does not withdraw from Israel. No one could withdraw from another country the right of self-defense. Israel has the right to defend itself. But fundamentally, the Israelis, just like everybody else, have to respect this peace process that is fundamentally good for them and good for the entire region. What the president has grown frustrated sometimes is that we seem to be right on the cusp of a major breakthrough in the agreement, and then all of a sudden there's a major explosion that goes off in a civilian population center in Beirut, and a lot of people who have nothing to do with Hezbollah lose their lives. That's not acceptable. That's the sort of thing that we've asked for closer coordination so that we ensure it doesn't happen. And our message to the Israelis, just as our message to everybody else, is fundamentally, we want this peace process to be good for you. We do not want Hezbollah attacking Israel, but in order to ensure that that happens, we have got to actually build the kind of regional framework that can cut off the money to Hezbollah, cut off Iranian support for Hezbollah, and also ensure that Lebanon's territorial sovereignty is respected by all parties. And the difference between the two agreements. So, first of all, The two big differences are not even in the substance of the deal itself, but something I said earlier are, number one, the Gulf Coast Coalition loves this deal because they think that it makes Iran weaker. They hated the Obama deal because they thought that it made Iran stronger. They know more about this, and they have more to lose than anybody, including the United States of America, so I trust their judgment. The second thing is where the deal came from. You have to remember, in 2015, Iran had built a sophisticated nuclear weapons program with a nuclear weapons stockpile. So the perspective that we came at as the United States was, you already have a really nice nuclear program. We're going to bribe you with American money in order to stop it. Our perspective and where we're coming at it is, we already destroyed your nuclear program. And so if you promise and show verifiable pathways to not rebuild it, then we're willing to give you some sanctions relief and things like that. So it's a fundamentally different perspective. Now, there are all these substantive differences as well. The Obama nuclear deal allowed enrichment. Ours will not. The Obama deal allowed the accumulation of stockpiled weapons-grade material. Ours is actually leading to the destruction of that stockpile of enriched material. So there are many differences. The Obama deal gave them over $1 billion of American money. This deal gives them $0 of American money. So a lot of substantive differences, but I think the most important differences are where we're coming at it from a position of strength and the fact that our Gulf Coast partners love this deal. All the way in the back. Thank you.
7: Mary Margaret with the Daily Wire. The president has said that if Iran doesn't behave themselves, we're going to resume military action. So what is the red line for what Iran can do before they cross that red line and we do resume military action?
19: Well, it's going to be a holistic approach where we look at their behavior. Are they funding terrorism? Are they leading to attacks of other people? Are they trying to get centrifuges to redevelop their nuclear weapons program? There are all these questions that we're going to ask about whether they've actually changed their behavior. Do they allow the inspectors in as they have promised that they would do, or do they refuse to allow those inspectors in? A whole host of things we're going to see. We're working towards a very successful resolution of this process. But again, it takes two to tango. And what the president's just saying is that we maintain economic, diplomatic, and military leverage that nobody else in the world has. So if the Iranians want to change, great. We're going to help them. If they don't change, we still got all the cards. Thank you. Yeah. Thank you. No, sorry. In the blue jacket. Yep.
8: This one right here. This one right here, Mr. Vice President.
19: That's a Navy jacket. Should we have a debate about the difference between blue and Navy? Not that guy, because you give a speech whenever you ask a question. I'm going to give her an opportunity.
9: Sir, have you seen the Pope's reaction to this?
19: Hold on. There's been a lot of frustration. Guys, you're speaking over the person who's asking the question.
7: There's been a lot of frustrations with Americans, particularly about the gas prices. You touted the fact that they're coming through. The president has gone on Truth Social touting this. But when should they expect to see gas reach that $3 threshold?
19: Well, I'm not an economist, and I think even the economists would get this wrong, but the fact that you've seen gas come down about 65 cents a gallon on the national average, and the fact that you see oil prices that are basically close to where they were at the very beginning of the conflict, I think you're going to see a substantial reduction in gas prices. I'm not going to predict the exact price. If I was able to do that, I might be in a different business than politics. But we do think you're going to see significant relief at the pump on top of what we've already seen.
23: Thank you, Mr. President. You keep saying that Iran will only reap economic rewards if they comply and change their behavior. But under this deal, they are being allowed now to sell their oil freely. Again, how is that not a financial benefit? And they're being allowed to do that without making any new concrete nuclear commitments. So can you explain how is that not lopsided?
19: Well, first of all, they've made very concrete nuclear commitments. They have committed to the destruction of the highly enriched stockpile that they have in their possession. But number two, all we've done is lift the blockade in the Straits of Hormuz. We basically returned it to where it was before the conflict. The blockade is off. We put that in after the conflict started. The straits are now open. That's not a new benefit to the Iranians. They were selling oil for many, many years, well before we ever put the blockade. We opposed that blockade. They stopped selling oil, and now we've lifted the blockade in order to promote the free flow of energy across the world. Go ahead.
7: A U.S. official described having secured some of these, quote-unquote, gentlemen's agreements with Iran on certain aspects of the negotiation. So
10: When it comes to highly enriched uranium, can you walk us through what's been secured, even in these kind of gentlemen's agreements, on how exactly they're going to get rid of the stockpile? Are there agreements on low-grade enrichment? How long is the moratorium on enriching uranium for Iran? And are any of these gentlemen's agreements written down anywhere?
19: So some of them are written down, but fundamentally, whether they're written down or spoken, this is why we structured the deal that we did, because we don't trust words. We trust action, and we trust conduct. And so we're going to reward conduct, and we're not going to reward any words, whether they're written on a sheet of paper or not. There's a lot of discussion, the MOU, the gentlemen's agreements, the final deal. Words don't matter, ladies and gentlemen. We're about verification. And so what we're going to do is to say, if they do the things that they have promised to do, they have promised not to enrich. They have promised that they would allow inspectors in to destroy that highly enriched stockpile. And then, of course, it's not usable anymore. You take it somewhere else. They promised a number of things. And that's why the deal contemplates a number of benefits if they do those things. But it doesn't do anything if they don't actually meet those promises. Go ahead.
11: If they don't follow through with their commitment, will the U.S. go back to imposing sanctions and the blockade, or does Iran get to keep some of the concessions that it has already secured?
19: Well, first of all, the sanctions are still on, with the exception of the oil sanctions, which I talked about were no longer effective. The purpose of the oil sanctions is to drive down how much Iran is charging for a price for a barrel of oil. Those sanctions had stopped being effective. The blockade is what's effective. And again, that's the thing that has changed in accordance with them opening the Strait of Hormuz. No sanctions will come off unless they perform the benefit of the bargain, and every sanction will come back on. Let me, like hypothetically, let's say 2 years down the road, they've done what we need to see on the nuclear program, and we release the sanctions as the deal contemplates. Then they decide they're going to start rebuilding the nuclear program. Then, of course, those sanctions are going to come back on. And that's why it's really kind of like a dial. As they dial up their good behavior, we can dial up the economic relief. If they dial down their good behavior, we can turn it off. It's a good thing about having the leverage, and it's a good thing about being the United States of America, where we just fundamentally have so much influence in the world financial system. Go ahead.
12: Thank you, Mr. Vice President. Leader Thune said it's unrealistic to get the Save America Act passed by attaching it to FISA, which the president's looking for. Do you believe this is possible?
19: Why don't we try and at least force people to vote against it? One of the things that, you know, sometimes frustrates me about the legislative process is that people will go into it saying, this isn't possible, therefore we're not even going to try. Well, let's actually see. Let's try it. And if it's not possible, then let the people put their name on it. This is also good for the American people. How many American senators know that the American people love the Save America Act because they believe in voter ID? But how many of those same senators don't want to vote for it because they know that the radical elements within their own party would punish them for it? Let people go on the record and actually answer to the American people, which is why I think we should do exactly as the president said. Rob. Rob.
15: On Monday, we were told the MOU will be published within 48 hours. The president then said after Friday. You, I think, then said by Friday. And then it ended up being read out on a briefing call yesterday. We were told the MOU had been signed electronically on Sunday. There was an Axios report that it hadn't been. There's going to be a signing ceremony on Friday. And then it signed at Versailles yesterday, last night. Is what's going on behind the scenes as chaotic as your public messaging?
19: Well, I don't think our public messaging has been chaotic. I think dealing with a fractured Iranian system where communication isn't great is just sometimes something that we don't fully appreciate or we don't fully understand. What really happened here is that we did sign the MOU on Sunday. That locked in the terms of the deal. What the Iranians came to us and said is, we'd like not to release the text until Friday. I don't really understand that. I wanted to get the text out immediately. But in order to be accommodating to them, we said, sure, okay, we'll wait until Friday. And then what happened over Monday, Tuesday, the president was in G7. Maybe foreign leaders were talking to the Iranians and encouraging them to do that. We were definitely saying to them, we understand your desire not to have the text out until Friday, but you know, we live in a democratic system. The American people want to see the text of this deal. We would certainly like to get it out as soon as possible. And so they came up with having their president sign it, our president sign it, and then just releasing the text as a signed document immediately at that point. I do wonder, Rob, just this is pure conjecture. I'm just guessing at this. I wonder if part of it is that they wanted to have a Persian translation, a Farsi translation that they felt good about. And then, of course, once they translate it into Farsi, our State Department has to confirm that the Farsi translation matches the meaning of the English. I think that is part of what was going on here. But the text is out there now. We said that we would be transparent about it. But the reason why it went back and forth a little bit about when exactly the text would be released is just we were trying to show good faith to the Iranians who, for reasons I have no idea, cared a lot about how the text itself was rolled out. Blue tie there.
13: Thank you very much, Mr. Vice President. As you know, because you were involved in this process, the MOU allows for Iran to sell its oil right away, which means that Iran can take in on a monthly basis tens of millions of dollars. Iran's economy was in tatters. How is that this not essentially giving a lifeline to Iran economically? And what's to prevent Iran from using all of that money, all of those millions of dollars, to prop up its proxies in the region?
19: Well, the number one thing is that we actually see where the money moves now because of what we've done with the financial sanctions. We actually know where the money is going to move. And so we have great confidence that we're going to be able to see if they try to fund terrorist organizations. We're going to be able to see that. But you said that millions of dollars is a lifeline. Right now, the Iranian nation is a nation of 94 million people. Their economy is in a free fall. They have sky-high inflation and fundamentally about $1 trillion of damage to their industrial base was caused over the last 3 months. The idea that selling a few million dollars worth of a few million dollars worth of oil is going to fundamentally transform the Iranian economy, that's just not true. We thought that it would be good in order to lift the blockade and open the Straits of Hormuz to allow the free flow of energy. We felt that it was reasonable that if we're going to allow everybody else to sell their energy during this period of negotiation, we would allow everyone to sell their energy. That's all we're doing. We can slap everything right back on if the Iranians don't make the deal that we expect.
14: Yeah.
19: Either one. Yeah. Guys, how about both of you? Go ahead.
16: Mr. Vice President, so President Trump said we'll finish one talking about Iran, and he said then Cuba is next. Is Cuba next? And also on Colombia, Mr. Vice President, he has mentioned Colombia three times this week. Why is it so important, the election day in Colombia for President Trump?
19: Thank you guys have to ask Marco about Cuba. That's not... Look, our view, our go ahead in a second, but let me just actually answer this guy's question. Fundamentally, in Cuba, it is a system that hasn't worked. They can't make any money. Their economy is, frankly, probably in worse shape than the Iranian economy. It's 90 miles from our shore, so every time that there's a crisis, you end up having desperate refugees or desperate, you know, people who can't feed their families trying to flood into our country. We want the people of Cuba to be happy and successful. We're actually talking to the Cuban government right now about how they could change their ways to change that. We're going to see what they do. And obviously, if they do one thing, we're going to do something. If they make smart decisions, we're going to have a much better relationship with that island. Go ahead.
17: Mr. Vice President, thank you so much. I know that you are still not sure if you are going to run for president in 2028, but if you do not, is there anyone in particular that you would want to see run?
19: What's your name?
17: Stephen Kapuska, sir.
19: I want Stephen Kapuska to run for president in 2028. Go ahead. Go ahead.
24: Thank you, Vice President. Yeah. Vance, I've got two questions. Could you describe the status of your Switzerland trip? Are
19: sure.
24: you definitely still going? What are your plans? And also, if we could drill down on frozen funds. There's been a lot of focus on oil sanctions, but on frozen funds, what's your understanding of how much money is frozen? How much of that is in the U.S.? And a senior administration official briefed some of us reporters earlier this week that there might be small antes, is what he said. Like small releases of money to build trust with the Iranians early on. Can you describe that whole situation?
19: So on the frozen funds, the amount of money, I honestly don't know. I've heard numbers north of $100 billion. I've actually heard numbers north of $200 billion. Most of it is not in United States accounts. Most of it's either in the Gulf or in Europe or somewhere else. But I don't know the exact amount of money. It's a lot. It's one of the reasons why we've had such a successful chokehold on the Iranian economy, though by not even close to the main reason. We're not releasing a single dollar of that money until the Iranians perform. And there are a number of ways they could perform. For example, let's say they actually take meaningful steps, and this could happen very quickly, to destroy that stockpile of enriched material, then we're going to have a conversation about it. But they have to perform. I've seen some reports, I don't know where this came from, that the Qataris had released billions of dollars in Iranian assets. That's just not true. It would be impossible for the Qataris to do that without our buy-in and certainly without us seeing it. So a lot of this reporting is just fundamentally wrong. They don't get a dollar of unfrozen assets, their money, not our money, but they don't get a dollar of unfrozen assets until they actually perform under the deal. You asked about Switzerland. Our plan is to go to Switzerland. I don't know exactly when. The way that we're setting up this technical negotiation is that obviously you're going to have the political leadership involved. Excuse me. We're going to have people on the ground actually driving the technical talks, the nuclear talks. How do you destroy this highly enriched uranium? All that stuff. That you really just have to get into the nitty-gritty on. So, I plan to go to Switzerland. Exactly when, we think these technical negotiations are going to start sometime this weekend. That's still the plan, but that could change because it's not an easy country, Iran, to get out of, and so we're trying to figure out exactly when that's going to happen. I suspect this weekend, but I'm not sure.
1: You're not going tomorrow to Switzerland.
19: I may. It just depends on exactly when the Iranians can get there. We're trying to figure that out as we speak. But again, I suspect it will happen this weekend. We're going to find out exactly whenever the coming days. Go ahead, Mayor.
14: Thank you so much, Mr. Vice President. Just two questions for you. To follow up on an earlier question, Secretary Rubio said in March that the goal of this war was to, quote, to eliminate the threat of Iran's short-range ballistic missiles. You just said earlier that the military program is destroyed. U.S. intelligence estimates that Iran still retains roughly 70% of its pre-war ballistic and cruise missile stockpile. So when did the administration decide to abandon that part of the original mission? And then just second as well, moving forward, are you leading the U.S. team moving forward in terms of the negotiations? How involved will you be?
19: Yeah, so I'm certainly planning to lead the U.S. negotiating team. But on the first question, you talked about an intelligence report that was anonymously leaked to a reporter that was not with context and that, frankly, is not accurate. What has changed about the Iranian ballistics missile program is it matters much less the number of missiles they have, the number of bullets. What matters much more is the number of launchers they have, and importantly, the teams on the ground that have the capacity to launch those missiles. Their ability to launch missiles has been substantially degraded. Is it zero? No, but it's substantially degraded, and in that sense, we haven't abandoned the mission. We have accomplished that particular part of the mission. If you look at the Gulf Arab allies, and obviously the Israelis who faced a lot, the two of them together faced a brunt of these missile attacks, each of them feels substantially safer today from the Iranian missile threat than they did before. Obviously, that is something that we would like to continue. All the president said yesterday is that you can't expect any country to give up its right of self-defense. You have to have parity, and that's what the president of the United States was talking about. Go ahead. No, guys. Yeah.
18: Leo's reaction to the MOU, the Memorandum of Understanding.
19: What did he say?
18: All right, okay. Well, I'll give you the short
20: MOU
18: version.
20: MOU, Cole.
18: Sir.
20: Yeah, sorry.
18: Okay. He said...
20: Go ahead. After you.
18: I'll give you the short version. All right. He says he welcomes the agreement between the U.S. and Iran. He says it hopes it will help strengthen mutual trust, security, and stability in the Middle East. And he also hopes that it's truly a solution to the war and that the war is really over. What do you say to the Pope, sir?
19: My response to that is praise Jesus. I'm glad that the Pope has positive things to say about our MOU. I think that the Pope is fundamentally accurate and it's going to be good for the entire world. But we got to keep working at it to make sure that the Iranians honor the commitments that they've made. And then, yes, you in front. Go ahead. Guys, the thing is, there's so many people in here. I could say the red tie, and then nine of you start shouting at us. The burgundy tie.
20: The MOU calls for
19: U.S. There we go. That guy.
20: Yeah, thank you. The MOU calls for a U.S. Troop withdrawal from the Gulf region, tied to the final deal. Can you say whether the drawdown will affect U.S. forces past Iraq and Syria, where American troops currently help protect Kurdish held areas from the Iranian-backed militias.
19: Okay, so the drawdown contemplated, again, this is the final deal. This is assuming that the Iranians comply, that they give us verification, that they take real substantial conduct towards this peace agreement. What we're saying is that we will withdraw troops to the pre-conflict level, meaning we're not going to keep a couple of extra aircraft carrier groups over there. The Iranians don't want that. Frankly, we don't want that either. Go ahead. Yeah.
0: Is not going to be funding that $300 billion fund. Who exactly is funding that? Is that private companies? And I also noticed that your voice is hoarse. Are you sick? Have you been using your voice a lot?
19: Well, I've been on a bit of a book tour the past couple of days, but I can't promote my book here in the White House press briefing room. I had a cold about a week ago. That and talking a lot about this deal and talking a lot about the book, I'm definitely a little bit hoarse. But you asked, your first question was about
0: is funding that $300 billion.
19: Oh, I see. So what's interesting about this is there is a great desire from the Arab world and from outside the Arab world to actually get involved in Iran if they behave properly. So, for example, let's say the United Arab Emirates, who've been a great ally over the last, not just a few months, but over the last many years, let's say that they would like to invest

0: where the Iranians are going to be heavily prevented from misbehaving. So it's a lot of the Gulf Coast Coalition. Again, they see that Iran is weakened. They see there's an opportunity to build a new relationship there. And they're saying if they behave and if the United States is willing to allow this to happen, then absolutely we want to change our relationship with Iran. I assume that in the United Arab Emirates, there would be private money and so forth that would be part of this. But again, this is so far in advance because it assumes a transformation in Iranian behavior. Sir.
1: Thank you so much, Mr. Vice President. As you know, the Iranian-backed groups in the region were involved in this war, and they damaged U.S. facilities and your allies as well. How does this agreement affect Iran-backed groups across the region, especially the Iranian-backed groups in Iraq? And my second question, this agreement requires Iran to stop attacking the Kurdish opposition in Kurdistan region, which they did 2 days ago.
0: So what this agreement does fundamentally is it requires Iran to behave like a normal country. And if it doesn't, as so many people think that it never will, then it doesn't get any of the economic benefits. And if they do, then that's a great thing for everybody. It's a great thing for the Kurds. It's a great thing for anybody who has been under the brunt or under the threat of Iranian-funded terrorist organizations. The expectation is that Iran will stop that. And if they don't get the benefits of the bargain. John.
2: Thank you, Mr. Vice President. Many of the colleagues that you served with in the U.S. Senate and Republican Conference have criticized this deal over the last 24 hours. What is your message, Mr. Vice President, back to them?
0: So I guess I would say to anybody, any of the critics, is number one, have a little bit of faith in the President of the United States. The idea that he is going to strike a deal that's been bad for the American people, it's preposterous. He is the person who has had the courage to fundamentally transform our relationship with Iran and with a lot of other countries over the last year and a half. He believes in this deal. He is going to see it to completion. And if the Iranians don't comply, we still have every single tool and point of leverage that we have today. That'd be message number one, is have a little faith in the president's ability, given that he's got us this far, to take us the final step. The second thing that I would say is so many of what I've read or heard that people believe about this deal is just fundamentally untrue. It is a memorandum of understanding. It is fundamentally a principle that, yes, the Straits of Hormuz are going to be open immediately, and they already are. Yes, they're going to give up their highly enriched material, but they've got to actually do it. It's about conduct. It's about rewarding good conduct and punishing bad conduct, which in some ways is what we've been doing for the last 3 months vis-a-vis that country anyway. So many of the criticisms, I saw Lindsey Graham came out with a positive statement after expressing some concerns. I think that when people get to understand not just the agreement, but our negotiating posture as a country, they will realize this is an excellent thing for the American people, but that's part of our job. We've got to tell the story about what this means for Americans, how it's going to make all of us safer and more prosperous. That's why I'm here talking to everybody, and we're going to keep on telling that story in the days and weeks to come. Go ahead.
3: Thank you, sir. Jordan Conrad with the Gateway Pundit. I want to talk back to the Lebanon component.
0: Sure.
3: There's a report in Axios that Netanyahu's fuming over this. Israel doesn't feel bound to the MOU as it relates to Lebanon. If, as you mentioned, your frustration with Israel striking in Beirut, hitting apartment buildings, if that continues, could it torpedo the deal? And what would the U.S.'s response be to a broader war in Lebanon involving Israel and Hezbollah?
0: Yeah, well, I don't want to get into hypotheticals that could torpedo the deal, because I think the president's expectation is that all of our friends, the Israelis, the Arabs in the region, we're going to work together and actually see this deal to completion. Now, I saw the Axios report, that Netanyahu is fuming. That's not reflective of the conversations that I've had with him, but maybe he's saying something to somebody else that he's not saying to me. What I will say, and this does bother me, is that you have seen people within Bibi's cabinet who have come out and attacked the deal and in some ways very personally attacked the president of the United States. And I guess my message to them would be twofold. Number one, Donald J. Trump is the only head of state in the entire world who is sympathetic to the nation of Israel at this moment in time. And he happens to be the head of state of the world superpower. If I was in the cabinet of the Israeli government, I might not be attacking the only powerful ally that I have anywhere left in the entire world. And the second message I would give to some of those cabinet members, Bibi, to his credit, has not gone down this path, but to some of these cabinet members in Israel who are attacking the President of the United States, the other thing that I would say is that over the last 3 months, two-thirds of the defensive weapons that have protected

0: protected your homeland have been built by American hands and paid for by American tax dollars. The problem for Israel is not Donald J. Trump. And anybody in Israel who thinks their biggest problem is the president of the United States needs to wake up and smell the reality of the situation that country is in. Thank you all.
1: All right, there you have it. Vice President J.D. Vance holding forth in the briefing room for an extended conversation with reporters talking about the memorandum of understanding with Iran, which President Trump signed last evening at Versailles. Welcome to the Thursday edition of Balance of Power. I'm Joe Matthew in Washington. We've been watching and listening along with you, with the Vice President of the United States saying that they can temporarily lift sanctions against Iran without Congress. And when asked what is stopping Iran from rebuilding its nuclear program, he said they'd have a lot of money in order to rebuild. We have them in an economic chokehold. He said a lot more, including the fact that he may well, in fact, be going to Switzerland. It is unclear, in fact, if and when exactly that's going to happen. He was asked as well about President Trump blaming him in advance for what could be a poor deal. He said the president was joking. We're going to be talking in just a moment with Christina Ruffini as well. Colonel Wayne Sanders is going to join us as we break down everything we just heard and what we know about the contents of this deal and the path forward. But we start, as always, with a look at Wall Street. Charlie Pellett has that for us at World Headquarters in New York. The Thursday trade, Charlie, what do we have?
2: Right now, we got stocks higher, oil lower. Do want to begin with SpaceX because it is at the low of the session right now. SpaceX down for a second day. Right now, we got SpaceX lower by 9.6%. Bottom line, though, stocks higher. S&P 500 index staging a comeback after yesterday's sell-off. The S&P up 71 right now. 74.91 where we stand, up by 1%. Dow Industrials up 159, up 0.3%. NASDAQ Composite Index up 339 right now, up 1.3%. NASDAQ 100 Index full of big tech names. That index up 660 points, up by 2.2%. All of this is the SOX, the Philadelphia Stock Exchange Semiconductor Index, surges 6.4%. Intel having a lot to do with that today. Intel up by 9.8%. The VIX back below 17 and a 10-year at 4.43%. Gold down $28 the ounce, down 0.7%. A slump in crude, WTI below 75 a barrel, down another 2.5%. Barrel of Brent 77.81, down by 2.2%. Oil futures and retail gasoline prices falling today. Oil majors down. ExxonMobil is dropping 2.7%. Chevron down 2.5%. ConocoPhillips down by 3%. So again, recapping here. S&P 500 index up by 1%. We do have the VIX below 17 and the 10-year 4.44%. And Joe Matthew, that is a Bloomberg Business Flash.
1: All right, Charlie, thanks so much. In the fishbowl live at World Headquarters in New York, the voice of Wall Street and the New York subway. Listen for Charlie if you're taking the subway home from the big parade. He's the guy telling you what to do. He'll be back, by the way, in just a couple of minutes as we keep tabs on the Thursday trade. Looking pretty good so far, right? Up about 1% on the broader indexes here. And oil prices are lower because, hey, we signed the deal. Did you see the pictures of Donald Trump at Versailles? He signed a treaty at Versailles. Who wants to tell him? Beyond that, the market feels pretty good about it. $75 crude WTI, $78 Brent, we're heading lower and everything is going to be fine. Although some of the forecasts that we're looking here might make you think otherwise. Goldman Sachs says only about 70% flows going through the strait may recover to only 70% of their pre-war level. The normalization in Gulf exports to pre-war levels might be achieved with a 13 million barrel a day increase in Hormuz flows. But that's not getting back to where we were. By the way, crude was at $67 a barrel before the war started, if you're still playing along on your home game. And Bloomberg Intelligence is making a pretty similar stab at what's going to be happening in the Straits. Although, look, we've got the big headline the White House was hoping for today. Gas back below $4 a gallon. And by that, I mean $3.99. Although I filled up for $3.79 here in Northern Virginia just couple of days ago, so much of the nation has a three handle once again, and we're just all going to go spend our money on a long weekend. That would be a best case scenario. But of course, we're just starting now a 60-day turn on negotiations that will likely include, we are told, Iran's nuclear program. And all this will be based on Iran's behavior. J.D. Vance just said it again there. Are we calling this the Vance peace agreement? Here's what he said in the briefing room a short time ago.
0: If the Iranians don't change their behavior, their military and their nuclear program is still destroyed. If they do change their behavior, then they are going to have a transformative relationship with the Middle East, and the Middle East will have a transformative relationship with the people of Iran. That's a win for the American people and for the President of the United States, regardless of which option the Iranians ultimately choose.
1: Of course, it depends who you talk to. Some do think it's a win. What could be wrong with peace? But even a lot of Republican senators are criticizing the contents of this deal. Look no further than Ted Cruz, Lindsey Graham. I could go on. Bill Cassidy, anyone? So we thought we would get real with two of the smartest analysts we have on this story. Having covered the State Department for many years, my good friend Christina Ruffini is here, the co-host of Bloomberg This Weekend. And our buddy Colonel Wayne Sanders, military analyst, senior defense analyst, Bloomberg Intelligence, is here as well. Great to see both of you. I want to say happy Friday, but Christina's got to work the weekend, and that wouldn't be right.
3: No, this is my Tuesday.
1: Weekend, right,
3: don't even start wishing me a happy
1: it's
3: weekend.
1: It's Tuesday. I know. I won't do that to you. So let's get down to what's important to you, Christina Ruffini. J.D. Vance had a lot of tough questions to answer, and a lot of them have been spawned from those Republicans I just mentioned. Again, though, this is just the MOU. How different could a deal look following 60 days?
3: Well, that was the interesting part, because if you take J.D. Vance at his word, the difference between the MOU and what he and the White House are aspiring to get accomplished in a final deal is the difference of why this conflict has endured this long. The chasm there is enormous. When he was asked about these things, that the language in the, you know, the 13, 14-point memorandum, our colleagues at Bloomberg did a very interesting analysis talking, going through each point and whether or not it favors the U.S. or Iran. Two of them are neutral. One favors the U.S., and that's that Iran reaffirms it shall not procure or develop nuclear weapons, something that was already in the JCPOA, the previous agreement. The rest of them all tend to favor Iran as this was presented initially. So what you heard from Vance was kind of a pushback in trying to talk about all those issues that Republicans, Democrats, and people kind of around the world have been criticizing this agreement for. One of the things he said that stood out to me was, you know, our Gulf allies are really excited about this new deal. So I texted a senior diplomat in the region and I said, hey, J.D. Vance says you're really excited about this. The response I got back was a little sarcastic. Oh, boy, are we excited. Because one of the things that Gulf allies are so concerned about is one of the things that is not in the 14 points written out, but the vice president was asked about, and that's ballistic missiles, right? The vice president was saying, you had that very strange comment from President Trump in France saying, well, we're not going to, you know, other people have them. The Saudis have them. We can't tell Iran that they can't have them. That's exactly what we were saying we were going to do at the start of this war from a U.S. perspective. So Vance was asked about that, and he said, well, countries have the right to self-defend, but, you know, we've taken out a lot of the bullets. What's important is we've taken out a lot of the launchers, so they have fewer launchers, so they're less effective than they were. But it was a lot of finagling this argument and a lot of saying that what is on the page, as far as I can tell, is mostly irrelevant because where they're trying to get to is so much more stringent, and Iran would have to agree to so many more things that are not in this MOU.
1: All right, that was a nice setup. You heard what President Trump said. We were live right at this time yesterday at the G7 when he was asked about the ballistic missiles. Remember, there was one Sunday morning, Marco Rubio, everybody went out and said, you know, look, yeah, the nukes are one thing, but it's about the ballistic missile shield. That's the urgency. Fast forward to yesterday. Here's the president.
4: It's a little bit unfair for them not to have some. A ballistic missile is not the same thing as what we're talking about, what we talk nuclear. But if Saudi Arabia and Qatar and they all have some, I would say in relative proportion, I think it's okay. That's what I mean.
1: Looks like the missiles are all right, Colonel Wayne Sanders. What does that tell us about the posture that U.S. forces need to maintain here in the near term?
5: Yeah, I think one of the biggest pieces here that that a lot of people need to understand is when you talk about short-range ballistic missiles, even medium-range ballistic missiles, in that capacity, it's very, very difficult for the intelligence community to ever say that somebody, any type of nation state, is actually out of that capability, right? So what you don't want to do is come on national television and tell everybody, hey, they don't have any, so we're totally fine at this point in time. We know they still have Fatah 110, you know, short-range ballistic missiles. That's pretty much what you've seen fired at UAE, Kuwait, and everyone else at this point in time. And but partnering that together, as Christina was talking about, too, as part of the nuclear deal as well, entering this conflict was not only taking down a lot large portion of that missile stockpile, but it's also then the nuclear capability. When you're trying to reach that 90% enriched uranium weapons grade piece, now you actually have additional range and the delivery mechanism to be able to do that. We saw once the Diego Garcia targeting that showed us that Iran had additional range but beyond what we originally thought. So these are all parts of the piece, especially on the military side of the house, that comes into that decision calculus and say, how much do they have? How much do we expect them to have? And then also, what is their production rate? So when you start looking at what are they going to do over the next 60 days to capitulate some of this, is going to be one of those key pieces. Vice President Vance also brought up the, you know, they asked him about the report about 70% stockpiles remaining in Iran. First off, based off the amount that Iran had at the beginning of this, even based off of what they expended, they would have already given up over 30% of that. So I don't lend a lot of credence to that report. It was a singular report. And based off of the timing that was actually used during that as well, I honestly don't believe that the U.S. military for one second would have had a piece of intelligence collection capability that said they still have 70% and we enter into a ceasefire. We would have continued to hit them and bombard them over and over and over again until they got that stockpile down to the number they want.
1: Really interesting. Christine, I want to ask you about what's going to happen in the Strait here in the meantime, because we're told that this is it's a toll-free Strait for 60 days.
3: Of
1: course, Iran says, yeah, tolls are one thing, fees might be another, but what happens after 60 days? The toll booths go up?
3: Get your Strait of Hormuz easy pass ready, Joe. I think you hit the nail on the head there, because there is this delineation. They've been splitting the language here. There will be no tolls, but there is a chance that Iran and Oman could get together and charge an administrative fee. And this is like when you check into a hotel that you've paid for the pool and they say, oh, you've got a resort fee. Essentially, they're going to be charging maritime traffic some sort of a resort fee potentially. And a reporter pushed back on Vance and said, you know, the MOU leaves it open. And Vance said, no, it doesn't. It contemplates that the Omanis, Iranians, and Gulf Coast Coalition together are going to figure out a proper security framework for the Strait in the future. That was his answer for a lot of these points, right? Ranging from how they're going to handle those nuclear materials, whether they get mixed down in the country, whether they get, oh, we're going to solve it in the final agreement. We're going to solve it in the final agreement. Again, the chasm between what Vance just told reporters will be or aspires to be in the final agreement and what is in this is significant. And I think the maritime traffic element of that is important. I reached out to Arsenio Dominguez, who is the Secretary General of the International Maritime Organization, someone we've been talking to frequently about traffic in the Strait, these ships that are stopped. Yeah. And I said, you know, how are you feeling about this? Because it seems like after 60 days, there could be some sort of a fee. Very diplomatic answer. Yeah. But he said, you know, we're engaging, but there's still, he stand by his previous statements that it should be free to travel the Strait. So we're going to have him on this weekend. We'll talk more about it.
1: I'm looking forward to it, of course. It's Bloomberg this weekend with Ms. Ruffini and David Gura. Colonel, before you leave us, what happens to this massive collection of hardware and personnel in the region? Do we keep the full strength of these carrier strike groups, the 50,000 men and women who are there for the duration of this 60 days?
5: I think that's actually going to be one of the big indicators as to whether or not the talks are going well over this next 60 days. So when you think about the surge capability to include some of the strike groups that are out there, if you start seeing some of those go home, you start seeing some of the strategic bomber fleets, you see some of the F-22, F-35 fighter craft that were brought in as a surge capability start to go home, I think that's a good sign based off of that. But it's also important to remember that Fifth Fleet itself is headquartered in Bahrain, as well as we have a lot of forces that already remain 30,000 plus that are already in the region. So even if you have some of these capabilities start flowing back west, if anything goes wrong during this time frame and Iran goes back on something, the U.S. still has plenty of ability to strike during that. But I don't see anybody moving for at least the first, 20 or 30 days. If it starts going well, you might start seeing some of that surge go back. But the U.S. military, CENTCOM and Fifth Fleet specifically, will not let off. They're going to keep a zone defense in this particular time, specifically just to continue to put pressure on Iran to continue to actually follow through with the deal.
1: Got it. Colonel, great to have you and good to see you. Colonel Wayne Sanders, of course, Bloomberg Intelligence, and Christina Ruffini, co-host of Bloomberg This Weekend. Thank you both for your insights. If you see Miss Ruffini on the street in New York this weekend, don't tell anyone I said this, but wish her a happy birthday. I'm Joe Matthew in Washington. We're going to talk more about what's about to take place in the Strait with Adam Ferrer from Bloomberg Economics. Yeah, everybody's lined up to get out of the Gulf, but are we really going to send empty tankers back in the next 60 days to fill them up with oil? We'll talk to Adam Ferrer about that coming up after we look at Wall Street. Charlie Pellett has the Thursday trade live from New York. It looks like everybody's comfortable going long into the long weekend, Charlie.
6: Yeah, absolutely. What do you right about that, Joe Matthew. You set me up with oil. Let's begin with West Texas Intermediate crude, 74.70 right now. WTI down 2.7%. Barrel of Brent, 77.68, down 2.3%, as we often see. Not always, but very often. Oil lower, stocks higher. S&P right now up 75. Rebounding from yesterday's decline, up by 1%. We've got the Dow up 174, up 0.3%. The NASDAQ Composite Index higher by 1.4%. The NASDAQ 100 Index, the outperformer, up by 2.3%. All of this as the SOX surges 6.4%. Intel up by 9.5%. We've got the 10-year at 4.43%. Spot gold down $31 the ounce, down 0.7%. And again, West Texas Intermediate crude, $74.68 a barrel, down 2.7%. SpaceX shares falling for a second straight day, dropping as much as 10% intraday. SpaceX is Elon Musk's rocket, satellite, and AI company. Again, recapping, S&P up by 1%, West Texas Intermediate crude down 2.8%. That, Joe Matthew, is a Bloomberg Business Flash.
1: All right, Charlie, thank you so much. She'll be back in just about 15 minutes with more on the markets here as we work our way toward a long holiday weekend. Does anyone else have bad allergies today? I'm dying in here. It's not even in here. It was worse out there. But summer allergies, is that a thing? Every now and then I might ask producer James to cut the mic for me, and I'll apologize in advance if I sneeze in your ear. One of the headlines that grabbed me when I saw Daybreak this morning, I start my day every day, D-A-Y-B, go, or just do it on the app. If you want to know what's going on around the world in like 5 minutes or less, go to Daybreak. The reopening of Hormuz may not lower oil tanker rates for many weeks, according to the smart people at Bloomberg Intelligence. So we thought we'd call Adam Ferrer to talk about this. We spent so much time talking about oil flows in the Strait, tracking these ships, and what it will mean to eventually reopen. We thought we would compare notes this morning with our geopolitics analyst, geoeconomics analyst at Bloomberg Economics. Adam, it's good to see you. So it's one thing if you're in the Persian Gulf and you've been bouncing around there for 2 months and you can't wait to get the hell out. If you have an empty tanker, though, and you're being told to go into the Gulf to tank up so we can sell oil, not knowing what the Strait's going to look like in 60 days, do you get the insurance and the crew to do it?
7: So I think what we're seeing now is the test of all of that, right? As mm-hmm. you said, I think there's no doubt that we're going to see a surge of tankers leaving. And in fact, in the last 24 hours, we've seen that, right? Yep. Including potentially the first Saudi owned tanker to leave since the start of the war. And that is a sign that things are opening. And the route by which they're moving is, through this new route that Iran established closer to its coast, which yes. is an important caveat to kind of what this current state of affairs looks like. Mm-hmm. What that says is that the main thoroughfare, the traditional route, both eastbound and westbound, is still considered unsafe, right? That mines or some other restrictions remain there. And so with that in mind, though, right, certainly, as you said, ships are going to leave, and that is going to be a boon for oil in a short period of time. Mm-hmm. It'll increase reserves as they start to get to market, although that takes a significant amount of time as well. But the question is how many ships are going to come back.
1: Yeah.
7: And certainly there is going to have to be a price premium to get ships to take the risk, right? Yes, you've got the deal signed and theoretically a 60-day window to work through. But nonetheless, there are still questions about the risks, as we just talked about, of mines, but also of a change in the status between the United States and Iran during that period. Obviously, right. There's an outstanding question of what Israel is going to do at any moment here in terms of Lebanon and whether Iran may take umbrage of that and decide to attack Israel and maybe disrupt this agreement. And we have to keep in mind that you're dealing with multiple factors on the cost issue. One is the actual shippers and how much they're willing to need to actually take the risk, but also it's insurance, right? The insurance companies have to decide what is a reasonable amount for folks to pay and what risk are they willing to take on. And what we're seeing here and what BI is assessing is that that is going to take a significantly longer time for folks to get comfortable with the current situation than just the assurances from the President of the United States at this moment.
8: Really interesting. Is that why Goldman Sachs says oil flows may only recover to only about 70% of pre-war levels? Or does that have to do with some of the rerouting that's taken place? People are going to Plan B, don't want to use the street anymore.
7: There's so many different things going on in that, right? One is, as I think exactly as you said, that not only do consumers and consumers around the world and countries are looking for alternative supplies that don't face the same risk, right? And we've seen a huge pivot, particularly in Asia, towards the United States and Latin America for oil supplies from countries that traditionally relied on the Middle East for the majority of their imports.
8: Or even in the Middle East, they can't build enough pipeline to get around the strait.
7: That's right. And there is that going on as well. Mm-hmm. We know that the UAE is already in the process of building a enlarged pipeline to avoid the Strait of Hormuz, which obviously will take years to do, but speaks to their intention in the long term. And then there is also just, again, this question about the flow and the logistics of getting ships to the right place with the right fees to get through the strait. And the other thing to keep in mind is the physical transit through the strait itself is still restricted in the sense that without those two central lanes, there's a lot more deconfliction that needs to happen in the throughput. Even if all the ships in the world wanted to start going right now, they're unlikely to be able to go at the same rate that we saw, which is about 100 vessel plus a day prior to the war. So all of those factors limit how much we'd probably see in the short term. And, you know, that all will impact prices, which are significantly down, but still quite elevated compared to where they were before the war.
8: Wow, really amazing here. So what are you watching for the next 60 days? I mean, the back channel talks or formal talks will be underway. I guess J.D. Vance will be spending a lot of time on an airplane, but what kind of metric in our remaining moment do we use to judge whether this is going well or not?
7: So I think, you know, we just heard from our colleague Colonel Sanders that, you know, this idea of what's going on with U.S. force posture. I think that is an interesting question, right? Do we see a larger withdrawal of forces over this period, or do they all stay there? Now, that in and of itself doesn't tell us what's happening, but it might be an indicator. Yep. I do think, though, the biggest question here is Israel. Mm. And it is not only what it does in Lebanon, but how the friction that is building between the United States and particularly President Trump and Bibi Netanyahu starts to show itself. And if the internal political dynamics in Israel actually start to bubble up in a manner that leads him to take actions that the president feels puts his peace deal at risk, and whether Iran tries to take actions to reinforce it as well.
8: J.D. Vance has some pretty tough things to say about Bibi's cabinet, as he put it. We'll have more on that later. Adam Ferrer, thank you. Bloomberg Economics. I'm Joe Matthew in Washington. This is Balance of Power on Bloomberg.
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10: ABC News, I'm Michelle Franzen. President Trump in a social media post says the memo of understanding with Iran has oil flowing again and vowed that Iran will never have a nuclear weapon. Vice President J.D. Vance at a briefing pushing back on criticism Iran gets to sell oil and possibly receive access to billions in frozen funds.
0: You know, I've seen skeptics of the deal. People say the Iranians will never change their behavior. Well, maybe that's true. And if so, they don't get any of the benefits of the bargain. But isn't it worth trying?
10: The Supreme Court today ruling a Texas man who admitted to using marijuana and was charged with unlawful possession of a gun was unconstitutional. Justice Neil Gorsuch, who wrote the opinion, said it's a narrow decision and does not end the government's power to take guns away from drug users. In Chicago this hour, the dedication ceremony underway for the Obama Presidential Center. That center opens to the public tomorrow. And in New York Knicks fans are celebrating the NBA champions with a ticker tape parade, the team's first title in more than 50 years. This is ABC News.
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18: Burns threw eight holes. Play was delayed by fog for 2 hours this morning. Scottie Scheffler needed Gunnar the Bird Dog to find his ball in the fescue at the fourth. He made bogey, but he did respond with a birdie at the par 5 fifth. Scheffler is even par, one back. I'm Ted Emrick, Westwood One Sports.
20: 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Prevagen, made for your brain. The anticipation for the 2001 U.S. Open was centered around Tiger Woods, who had won the previous four majors. However, Tiger was never a factor, and instead Retief Goosen won his first of two career U.S. Open titles. The South African defeated Mark Brooks in an 18-hole playoff by two strokes. With this great moment in golf history, I'm Kevin Kugler.
21: This is the story of the one. The one who keeps multiple buildings running smoothly day after day. Plumbing that flows, HVAC that hums, cleaning supplies that keep surfaces sparkling. That's why she counts on Grainger. Grainger, for the ones who get it done.
22: It's 1240 on Wall Street. We do check markets all day long here at Bloomberg. We have got the S&P 500 index trading at close to the best level of the day. Right now, we're up 80 points, 74.99 on the S&P, ahead of a long holiday weekend for a lot of trading. U.S. markets close tomorrow. We have the S&P right now up by 1.1%. Dow Industrials up 179 now, up by about 0.3%. The NASDAQ Composite Index up 387 points, up 1.5%. The Bloomberg Mag 7 Index pushing higher by 1.1%, but the SOX is up 6.3% as Intel rallies 10.2%, the VIX below 17, and a 10-year at 4.44%. Spot gold is down $32 the ounce to $42.24. That is a drop of 0.7%. West Texas Intermediate crude oil tumbling 2.8%, $74.61 a barrel. Brent 77.55, drop there of 2.5%. Stocks stocks are climbing as oil falls after a peace deal between the U.S. and Iran spurs optimism that a revival of the Strait of Hormuz will ease inflation risks. As for that Iran memorandum of understanding and the oil market, Anastasia Amoroso is chief investment strategist at Partners Group USA, and she was a guest this morning on Bloomberg Surveillance.
2: We know that there's a political time clock and, you know, there's a level of market patience that was going to force a resolution at some point. So I'm glad to see that we are here. And it's been a stunning turnaround of the price of oil from 120 to now, you know, the forward strip pricing in $75 average for the back half of the year. That is a much, much better backdrop, fortunately, for risk assets now.
22: Anastasia Amoroso of Partners Group USA on Surveillance. And speaking of that stunning drop, again, barrel of WTI now at $74.56. It is down today by 2.9%. Amazon in talks to sell its custom-made artificial intelligence chips for use in other companies' data centers, a key expansion of its efforts to cut into NVIDIA's dominance. Amazon shares up today by 2.8%. NVIDIA taking part in a broader tech rally, specifically with chips. We've got NVIDIA up by 2.9%. I'm Charlie Pellett. That Joe Matthew is a Bloomberg Business Flash.
1: All right, Charlie. Thank you, sir. He'll be back at the top of the hour, 1 p.m. Eastern time, with more on the markets here, shaping up pretty well for what is a session ahead of a long weekend. Obviously, traders are pretty comfortable laying out some longer positions here. On what is a huge day in New York, we can very easily connect the dots between Wall Street and a ticker tape parade. As a matter of fact, if you're with us on YouTube right now, there he is. Mayor Mamdani is speaking at City Hall because the Knicks victory parade just got to City Hall, having, of course, traveled the Canyon of Heroes. They started a short time ago, a couple hours ago, at Bowling Green, making their way up to City Hall Plaza. I understand people were paying line sitters to get a, you know, a good spot in the parade. As much as $950? Is that... What an economy, man. New York Post today, a page branded the Nick York Post, reporting more than 1.25 tons of confetti dumped. Because that's what they do now. It's confetti. Remember, there's no ticker tape left in New York, right? That was back in the old days. The first one was in the 1800s to celebrate the unveiling of the Statue of Liberty. Wall Street firms opened their windows. They had nothing but ticker tape all over the floor, so they threw it out the window. Now we buy confetti and do it that way. Still pretty cool, nonetheless. And this whole scene that we're looking at here and listening to with Mayor Mamdani is a great day for New York. And by the way, it's coming here. The Knicks will become the first NBA champions to visit the Trump White House. We're not sure when, but this is going to be a big story when they do. Jim Dolan says, we've still got to figure out the details. I invited the president to come for the game. He's a friend. I've known him for 30 years, and I'm very proud to bring the team to the White House. That's going to be a big day for New York as well. If Mayor Mamdani makes any news in the big speech, he's got his jersey on over the shirt and tie, by the way. We'll let you know here on Balance of Power. So thanks for coming along. It's Thursday, the day after the president signed the MOU. He did it at Versailles. Almost as if some sort of intentional point of irony to end this whole saga, as he broke bread with the Macrons and other exclusive invited guests who were there at the Chateau. President spent a lot of time at the G7 in France the last several days making the case for this moment that culminated with the signing. Listen.
3: It's time. Yeah. It's time. We signed it. It's time. Now it's time.
4: If they don't honor the agreement, we'll probably go back to bombing them. My whole life is all about deals. That's all I ever did is make deals.
1: I love that he hits the B in the word bombing. Bombing. And look, we might be bombing them again in 60 days. He said that yesterday at this time in the news conference. Then he suggested there could be an extension, so we're not really sure on that. But the clock is now ticking on a 60-day negotiating period that will presumably get to all of the items that everyone is asking about, beginning with the nuclear program, followed quickly by the missile program, one that the president says will survive at least in some scale. So let's get into it with the panel. J.D. Vance just spoke for about an hour in the briefing room as they try to sell what's actually not a deal. It's a deal to make a deal.
8: And a lot of Republicans, specifically in the Senate, are still not on board. We're joined today on the program by Maura Gillespie, Republican strategist, founder of Blue Stack Strategies. Maura, it's great to have you. And Arshi Siddiqui with us here in Washington, Democratic strategist, CEO of Bellwether Government Affairs. Arshi, I'll start with you. As our Democrat, some of the Republicans we've been hearing from sound like they're on the same page as the Democrats. When we consider the reaction, Ted Cruz giving billions of dollars to theocratic lunatics who want to murder us is not a good idea. Mike Rounds, Armed Services, he's opposed to President Trump allowing Iran to have ballistic missiles of any kind. Bill Cassidy, with an axe to grind, the worst foreign policy blunder in decades. What will Democrats do for the next 60 days while we wait to learn what this deal actually is?
5: Well, I think taking a step back, Democrats, whether they supported going into this war and whether there was a strategy or any sort of vision for this war, I think that has been established. But we are in the war at this point, so I think Democrats also want a good deal at this point. And
8: sure.
5: So I think that's where Republicans and Democrats are aligned going forward into the 60 days. Because right now there are more questions than answers on this MOU. To your point, it's a deal to get to a deal. And so in many ways, the administration has effectively kicked the can down the road for 60 days with a little bit of relief with the Strait of Hormuz. Mm-hmm. But there's a lot of work to be done, and the hardest questions still have not been resolved.
8: Yeah. Maura, is this good for J.D. Vance? Or is it poison? They're calling it the Vance peace deal. He just stood up in the briefing room for an hour. The president yesterday was joking about how he'd blame J.D. Vance if this whole thing didn't work out. Senator Lindsey Graham calling the vice president, quote, the architect of the deal. Is this a setup?
6: It's really interesting to see where they're kind of going with this in terms of putting the blame on Vance, but then also Vance being somebody who has been against starting wars, or at least he told us he was against starting new wars and being prolonged wars. And so I think the Vance team probably feels like this may be a good thing for them to say, yeah, I wasn't on board with this war and I'm trying to stop it. I think the Vance team feels like this is a positive. I don't know that the rest of the country thinks it is, or Trump world, because I think in a large sense, MAGA wants to find someone else to blame for problems other than Donald Trump. They don't want to blame him. So they're looking for anyone and everyone else who they can shift blame to, so that they don't have to disagree with someone that they have, you know, pretty much pledged their undying loyalty to.
8: So let me attempt to steer this conversation in the opposite direction. You made the point, Democrats don't want to see this war underway, so they're in favor of a good deal. Does this president not deserve some credit for finding peace at this moment?
5: I mean, there's still a lot of questions to be answered. So, yeah. I mean, the president himself talked about two kind of standards. One was totally dismantle the nuclear program. Mm-hmm. And the second was free and fair passage through the Strait of Hormuz.
8: Yes.
5: And there's some, you know, the fact that the Gang of Eight top congressional leaders still have not been briefed about this deal, I think is a little bit of a warning sign. But it also shows there's a lot of work to be done. So I think that, so to call it a deal maybe might be overstated.
8: No, totally get that. And in terms of briefing, Maura, you spent a good deal of time working on Capitol Hill, and you worked for a former Republican Speaker of the House. Would he be demanding that briefing for his members by now?
6: His members would probably be demanding it of the Speaker to speak, you know, to speak to the President on their behalf, of course.
8: Yeah.
6: But I think to go back, you know, kind of looking at this deal and the importance of coordinating with Congress and allowing Congress to weigh in is, again, part of our structure in this country, of our government. But there was no real reason given for why we started this in the first place. And I think that when you look at this deal, largely people are right to say that we got nothing out of it. There has nothing been accomplished.
8: Mm-hmm.
6: And worse than that, several countless lives were senselessly lost. And there really hasn't been responsibility taken by the White House, by the Trump administration. And I think that nobody wanted to be in this position in the first place. So, yes, obviously we want this to end. But I don't see that there was ever a real positive way out of it for the president once he started this with Israel.
8: Mm. Israel is a whole other matter that I'll ask you both about. The president just posted on Truth Social while we're talking, clearly on the defensive here and not happy with the discourse. There is no $300 billion payment to Iran by the U.S., he writes. That's fake news. All there is for the U.S. is success, lower oil prices, and victory. Check out the stock market. Democrat propaganda at play. What do you think, Arshi?
5: I think the president is a master of deflecting, and but at the same time, there are more questions than answers. Again, so I think, you know, Vance started with his press conference today, but there just needs to be more specifics. And you look at the nuclear piece, and you look at the Strait of Hormuz, and you look at all the outside analysis. Mm-hmm. It is not looking good. Now, he did get a little bit of an escape valve in terms of his peace with the Strait of Hormuz for 60 days. Mm-hmm. But it feels like a fake it till you make it strategy. And that window is closing quickly because with the midterms.
8: Is this fake it till you make it, Maura Gillespie?
6: The Strait of Hormuz was already open before this war starts, so I don't necessarily think that that's something that the Trump administration should be using on their victory lap. But yes, I think if they can continue to deflect and try and convince the American people that they've done a fantastic job, maybe they can gaslight enough people into keeping the Senate in the Republicans' hands. But outside of that, I do think people are just frustrated at a whole looking at what's going on here.
8: All right. Well, we clearly have two political analysts, a Republican and a Democratic strategist, who are not fans of what's going on here. But you're also both professional communicators. And Arshi, I wonder if what we saw today in the briefing room is an example of what's to come, that while negotiating is obviously the aim here, that a communication strategy could be just as important.
5: Yes, absolutely.
8: To the American people.
5: Well, we still haven't seen that from Tamora's point earlier, is that they didn't make the case at the beginning, middle, and now we're
8: hopefully. Can they do it now, or is it too late?
5: Well, the biggest challenge I think the administration is facing is that the American public can see the straight line between their policies and what's happening in the ground. So in terms of inflation, gas prices, economic uncertainty, all of these, you know, you look at tariffs, all of these things have healthcare, all these policies have fed into making things more challenging for American families. So that is what I think the case is going to have to be made going forward, in addition to the geopolitical piece of this.
8: What happens inside the Republican Party, specifically on Capitol Hill in the meantime, Maura? We've had a number of Republican members. Ted Budd was one yesterday who was trying to tap the brakes, give the president the space and time to do this. But you can see how restless some of the Iran hawks are, whether it's Lindsey Graham, Ted Cruz, or otherwise. Is there going to be a split that's exacerbated in the next 60 days? Or can the president find some unity?
6: I do wonder if Republicans are seeing this opportunity because, one, they wanted this to be over so that they could get back to the issues that their constituents are most concerned about. We talked about gas prices, grocery costs, inflation concerns, housing issues. So they did want this to end quickly, swiftly, all those things. But to say that they're not happy with how it ended actually helps them at home, because people, by and large, are frustrated by this war. Public approval on it is very low. And so they can kind of play both sides of it by saying, I disagree with the way that this was handled entirely, but I'm out here fighting for you to lower costs and look at our gas now. And they're going to be able to do that. And I think that's hopefully was what they're looking for. But what that does to their relationship to the president, I'm not entirely sure. And it depends on them of how much they want to continue to tie their wagon to him and make him happy as opposed to the people who elect them to the office they hold.
8: And if it comes all the way to it, blame JD?
5: Well, I think he made a joke out of it. So, he made a joke out of it. But the president, again, is good at deflecting somewhere.
8: If they're calling it the Vance peace deal, it's hard to wiggle out of that a couple of weeks down the road.
5: I also thought it was interesting that Secretary of State Rubio looked very uncomfortable in that ringing yesterday.
8: Great face. Serious as a heart attack when the president was joking about that. We've got a great panel for you today. Arshi Siddiqui is with us and Maura Gillespie, and they're going to be back in our second hour with much more to talk about here as we drive forward on the Thursday edition of Balance of Power. Lael Brainard is going to be with us coming up in our studio in our next hour, and we'll spend some time with the chair of the Federal Energy Regulatory Commission with Data Center, of course, front and center every day here on Balance of Power. We'll get you some headlines ahead. Kaylee Lyons will join the conversation, so stay right here on Bloomberg for Balance of Power, the Thursday edition. 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
1: You're welcome. That word from President Trump after signing the memo with Iran. Welcome to the Thursday edition with the Strait of Hormuz now beginning to reopen and huge questions remaining over a deal the next 60 days. I'm Joe Matthew alongside Kaylee Lines here in Washington. Kaylee, the Vice President, J.D. Vance, tried to start answering some of those questions today.
39: Yep. Holding court in the White House briefing room, where he faced a lot of questions about the way in which this deal would work in theory in terms of when Iran is going to get certain things. Mm-hmm. He also faced questions around the potential for tolls in the Strait of Hormuz after, and he suggested there will be no final deal if that is the case.
1: That's right. A lot of questions from reporters, some of them very challenging, as the vice president, of course, keeps 2028 in mind, with people in Washington now calling it the Vance peace deal. And if this doesn't work out too well, it might have a big impact on his political future. It's something that he suggested the president was joking about yesterday.
39: Yeah, of course. The president in his press conference at the G7 was asked about the idea that J.D. Vance was the one who was supposed to be showing up to the signing in Switzerland. Of course, the physical in-person signing never happened in the first place. It was electronically signed and signed by President Trump at Versailles yesterday. But Trump said, yeah, I like that idea. If it goes well, it's mine. If it doesn't, it's Vance's.
1: That's true. That we'll park that for now because that will come back, I'm sure, at some point soon. In the meantime, we're looking at the market reaction. Oil prices are lower today, even as Goldman Sachs predicts only 70% of oil flows will be restored in the Strait.
39: Yeah, and of course, we have to consider as well that these markets are still trying to digest the first ever press conference from Fed Chair Kevin Warsh yesterday. and a dot plot that suggested more hikes could come this year, even if Warsh himself didn't put a dot on said plot. Right. We're going to get into that this hour with Lael Brainard, the former director of the National Economic Council Biden.
1: She'll be with us in studio this day after. We're looking forward to that as well, with a series of conversations that will be taken forth here, including our political panel. Maura Gillespie is with us alongside some others who are going to be talking with us today. Kaylee, it's all after a look at Wall Street.
39: Yep, let's get to that look at Wall Street now as we turn to Charlie Pellett up in New York. Hey, Charlie.
2: Hi, thank you very much. Got to begin with crude oil, certainly driving stocks higher. Right now we have got West Texas Intermediate crude just above $75 a barrel, down now by 2.1%. Barrel of Brent just above $78 now. Brent crude down by 1.8%. Wall Street staging a comeback after yesterday's swoon. Stocks are climbing, oil falling after a peace deal between the U.S. and Iran spurred optimism that a revival of the Strait of Hormuz will ease inflation risks. Bottom line, stocks higher, 1% gain right now on the S&P up 75, the Dow up by 0.3%, NASDAQ composite up 1.5%, NASDAQ 100 index doing a whole lot better, up now by 2.2%. Tech stocks getting a lift, specifically semiconductors, with the SOX up 6.1%, Intel surging now by 10%. The 10-year, 4.43%, 2-year, 4.15%. Gold is down $33 the ounce to $42.23, down 0.8%. West Texas Intermediate crude, $75.25 a barrel, down now by 2%. Intel is soaring after President Trump said the chipmaker will work alongside Apple to design and produce semiconductors domestically. Intel again up 10.1%. Apple up by 0.6%. We're also keeping an eye on SpaceX shares. They are down for a second day. SpaceX down by 7.6%. Bankers for Elon Musk's SpaceX are preparing to hold calls with investors to discuss a potential bond offering, which is expected to be at least $20 billion. Again, SpaceX shares, they're down now by 7.6%. Tomorrow, of course, a holiday for a lot of people. We will be here covering global markets. Join us for a special edition of Surveillance between 9 a.m. and noon with Tom Keene and Paul Sweeney. Kaylee and Joe, that's a Bloomberg Business Flash.
39: All right, Charlie Pellett with the latest on the markets. Thank you so much. The latest from U.S. Central Command is that the U.S. blockade is over. It has been lifted on all Iranian maritime traffic. So the process here is beginning after the signing of the Memorandum of Understanding between the U.S. and Iran that, of course, is aimed at fully reopening the Strait of Hormuz. Part of that was that the U.S. blockade would end. The other part, of course, is the clearing of mines in Iran, allowing ships to pass through without being harassed and without having to pay tolls. The question, of course, is whether or not that no-toll agreement that the Iran has agreed to for now is going to extend beyond this 60-day period. And our colleague, Jen DeLuey, actually pressed Vice President Vance about that specifically as he was briefing from the White House briefing room earlier today. This was his response.
3: That's not about tolling. That's about ensuring that the straits are never used as a choke point for the global economy ever again. It's frankly not what the Iranians want. It's not what the Omanis want. It's not what the GCC wants either. So what we're going to do, of course, working with our allies in the region, is to ensure that that is reflected in the final deal. And if that's not reflected in the final deal, there's not going to be a final deal.
1: Let's talk about the potential for a final deal with Mona Yacoubi, and Director, Senior Advisor of the Middle East Program at the Center for Strategic and International Studies, CSIS. Mona, welcome back to Bloomberg TV and Radio. It's great to have you. What can be accomplished in the next 60 days here that can fill in some of the blanks, or do you see that timeline having to be extended?
4: Well, I think lots of questions about what actually can be done in 60 days. Certainly, the issue that's going to now be front and center is Iran's nuclear ambitions. Very little really addressed in the MOU. Let's not forget, this was the key driver for getting into the conflict in the first place. And there are several outstanding issues. What happens to the highly enriched uranium that Iran continues to possess? Will it agree to an enrichment freeze, and for how long? And what about the question of inspections, which will be necessary to ensure any deal is abided by? Those are some big questions, Joe, that will need to be addressed. Hard to see how those that can all get done in 60 days.
39: Well, so as we consider the nuclear question specifically, Mona, Vice President Vance was also asked how this deal is ultimately going to be better than the JCPOA agreement that was reached during the Obama administration. He said two things, one being the U.S.'s position of strength, the other being that our Gulf allies like it. And I wonder if you do get the sense that the Gulf is satisfied with how things have turned out here.
4: I mean, I think on the one hand, Gulf countries are relieved that the shooting has stopped and the strait is opening back up. On the other hand, I think they're very concerned that the MOU leaves in place a very empowered Iran and doesn't address issues that are of key concern to them, namely Iran's ballistic missile capabilities and drone capabilities. Let's not forget, they really bore a lot of the brunt of this kinetic action by Iran, and also the question of proxies and support for groups like Hezbollah in Lebanon and the Houthis in Yemen.
1: A lot of Senate Republicans have been criticizing this deal, and many of them are looking specifically to Iran's ability to enrich itself, not only through this investment fund, but the actual sale of oil with the lifting of sanctions. To what extent are we empowering Iran economically? And is this the best day that's happened?

0: waivers, temporary but immediate waivers of sanctions on oil, on banking, on insurance. The blockade has been lifted, as was noted by CENTCOM, so Iranian oil is flowing again. And there's also the potential for the unfreezing of billions of dollars of Iranian frozen assets. All of that is in the MOU. That doesn't even begin to get to this $300 billion reconstruction fund, which, to be fair, hasn't yet been initiated. We don't know who would contribute, under what circumstances, et cetera. Likely investment. It wouldn't be aid. But still, these are a lot of significant benefits to Iran, and the nuclear issue hasn't even been touched.
1: Well, so as we consider the touching of the nuclear issue, I know we spoke to how Gulf states feel about it, but I also wonder, Mona, if you really think there's going to be a chance for any party, whether it's another Gulf state, whether it's the United States, whether it's an international body like the IAEA, to be able to accurately verify what is going on with Iran's nuclear program, if we're going to have access to credible information at the end of this deal, assuming one on the nuclear program can be reached.
0: Great question, Kaylee. And that question of inspections and the ability to verify that Iran is actually adhering to a deal has really not received the attention it deserves. Iran, if anything, has even more sophisticated enrichment capabilities than was the case during the JCPOA, meaning it can enrich uranium faster. That means the path to a nuclear weapon has been shortened. And yet, we don't really know what kinds of inspection elements would be part of a deal. And let's not forget, this regime in Iran is a harder line regime. It is more connected to the IRGC, and they may be even less willing to countenance somewhat intrusive inspection regime, which is going to be needed in order for the deal to be verified.
2: How are you thinking about Israel and our relationship with Benjamin Netanyahu today, Mona? The vice president was asked about this, with Lebanon being an important component of the deal, reports that Bibi is fuming. He said it's not about Bibi. It's people within Bibi's cabinet who have attacked the deal and are in some ways very personally attacked the president. He had some advice for them. He said, I wouldn't be attacking the only powerful ally that I have anywhere left in the entire world. What happens to our relationship here?
0: It's a really good question, Joe. I mean, this is a strong and an enduring a partnership, alliance with Israel. But we have seen some real points of tension, and Lebanon really resides at the crux of it. The president has made clear that he wants to see some kind of a deal. Let's not forget, there are direct talks that will start again this coming Monday between the Israel and Lebanon, mediated by the United States. So the president is putting his own personal reputation behind some kind of a success between Israel and Lebanon. And every time that Israel has undertaken significant strikes on the Beirut suburbs, a real provocation, the president has gotten very angry, and we've heard reporting of that, and he has as much as said so. So I think this is going to be an area to watch in the coming weeks, probably the key area. If there's anything that can derail the ceasefire, it is the potential for a resumption of conflict in Lebanon.
1: All right, Mona Yacoubian, Director and Senior Advisor of the Middle East Program at the Center for Strategic and International Studies. Thank you so much. Of course, we did hear from Vice President Vance as well on Israel, suggesting that America, the global superpower, is the only one, only ally Israel really has right now. Some pretty sharp and pointed words that he targeted specifically at members of the Israeli cabinet who might find themselves critical of what the Trump administration is doing here. And what the Trump administration is doing here, Vice President Vance suggested, is going to turn out as a win-win for the American people either way. This is how he phrased it.
3: If the Iranians don't change their behavior, their military and their nuclear program is still destroyed. If they do change their behavior, then they are going to have a transformative relationship with the Middle East, and the Middle East will have a transformative relationship with the people of Iran. That's a win for the American people and for the President of the United States, regardless of which option the Iranians ultimately choose.
1: So let's get into this now with our political panel. Maura Gillespie is with us.

0: BlueStack Strategies founder and Republican strategist, alongside Democratic strategist Ashish Siddiqui, Bellwether Government Affairs CEO. Maura, as we heard Vance here, and welcome to you both, Vance describing a win for the American people and for POTUS. Are they one in the same? Do you think the American electorate and the president ultimately do want the same outcomes achieved here?
1: You know, I think it's hard to say. With polls showing that the American people, by and large, are not pleased with this war, don't really fully understand what we're doing. Again, if he's now saying that ballistic missiles is fine for them to have, when weeks ago he said that it was all destroyed, I think that there's just been a lot of confusion, and there really hasn't been a good faith effort to explain to the American people what we're doing. And at the end of the day, this is just going to be problematic for the Trump administration, and really problematic for Republicans in Congress to get by this without having answers to the many questions they have. I also think that with costs as they are, yes, they say gas is going down, but will it really? And how much and how quickly? And so those are questions that maybe they can't answer right now, and it's concerning to not have them for constituents who ask.
2: So what the president posted a little while ago, just in the last hour, he writes, there is no $300 billion payment to Iran by the U.S. That is fake news. This is on Truth Social. He writes, all there is for the U.S. is success, lower oil prices, and victory. Check out the stock market, Democrat propaganda at play. So we turn to our Democrat, Arshi, $3.99 on average today for a gallon of gas. If gas prices keep dropping, will Americans be asking hard questions 60 days from now?
3: I think it's more than gas prices, number one. Mm-hmm. Number two is that we have seen the way the markets, both stock market and oil market, people want to believe that we're getting close to the end. So I think it's the proof will be as this plays out in the next 60 days in mm-hmm. terms of the hardest questions are still need to be answered, and we need to still see where that goes. But on gas prices, there's also high prices because of tariffs, higher health insurance because of Republican policies, inflation, the cost of living. The issues go on and on and on. And so it's a more holistic conversation. Yeah. But I do think that this last chapter with this MOU does reflect this need by the White House to get back to domestic priorities. Mm-hmm. And I think that's probably why we're seeing such a rush to declare this MOU, this deal, rather being a path towards a deal.
0: Uh-huh. Well, so as you talk about the holistic picture, Arshi, is that how Democrats are now going to have to frame things heading into November? They can't just be like, look at the price at the pump. You have to go a bit deeper than that. I just wonder if the job gets a little harder.
3: You know, it's interesting you say that, because all the Democrats I've been talking to have been saying this across the country and to their constituents in their districts. So, but it hasn't been as covered because obviously we have a lot of news and a lot of constant volatility. So I think that it's the same message that will continue. And I think Democrats are very focused on their districts, fighting for their constituents back home. And we'll see more of that.
2: The Iran hawks in the Senate, Republicans, mm-hmm. Maura, are making a lot of noise. And I'm wondering if you think this could, in fact, impact outcomes when you hear Ted Cruz say giving billions to theocratic lunatics who want to murder us is not a good idea. Bill Cassidy, the worst foreign policy blunder in decades. Mike Rounds is questioning why we would allow Iran to have ballistic missiles. Does this chorus start to die out in the next 60 days, or is the president listening?
1: I don't know that the president is listening, but I would hope that they're speaking to their constituents. You know, if they are getting calls in their office saying that their constituents are vehemently opposed to what's going on in Iran, the, you know, kind of initial start of this with Israel, then yes, they should be speaking out about it because that's who they represent. You know, for all that's been said about how strong of a hold Trump has on the Republican Party, the Republican Congress, I think that there are these cracks happening, and you're going to see more and more of them when they realize that their re-election bid is deeply in trouble, is in deep trouble right now because of the president's low approval, but also because they're not listening to their constituents. They're trying to appease one person as opposed to the 700,000, you know, people in their House district or the people they represent in their state. And so I do think that while the president may continue to do what he feels is going to be best for his legacy, his own personal ambitions, members of Congress need to be reporting to the people who elect them.
2: Mm-hmm. Great panel today. Maura Gillespie and Arshi Siddiqui, we thank you so much for the insights. We have a lot of questions still to answer, but we need to start asking them. Mm-hmm. Maura with BlueStack Strategies, Arshi, Bellwether Government Affairs, and Kaylee, we'll be getting into this a little bit more in depth mm-hmm. as we make our way through the hour here. But there are, of course, huge questions about the impact on the markets that this could have in the meantime, with so many questions left unanswered.
0: Yeah, as President Trump today, as you mentioned, is pointing to the stock market.
2: That's right.
0: As evidence that things are going well. But of course, the stock market, the economy, not necessarily the same thing. And we're going to get into the economy as we turn to Lael Brainard, the director of the National Economic Council in the Biden White House, up next on Balance of Power on Bloomberg TV and radio. And make sure to subscribe to the Balance of Power podcast. 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
15: Some sun, but scattered showers and thunderstorms move through this afternoon, some of which could produce strong gusty winds. It'll be breezy, 90 to 95. There's the chance of a shower or storm tonight, 70 to 75. The showers and storms end early tomorrow. It'll become sunny with a high of 85. Sunny and 85 Saturday. Sunday, partly sunny and 85 to near 90. I'm Rob Carolyn with your weekend forecast on Bloomberg 99.1.
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17: It's 121 on Wall Street. We do check markets all day long here at Bloomberg. The Dow, the S&P, NASDAQ, NASDAQ 100 Index, they are
18: All advancing, Wall Street staging a comeback after yesterday's sell-off. Stocks are climbing as oil falls. Let's begin with crude. West Texas Intermediate just above 75 a barrel, 75.04. It is down now by 2.3%. Brent, the global benchmark, below 78, 77.95 for Brent crude, a drop now of 2%. Oil lower, stocks higher. S&P up 89 to 75.09. That is a gain of 1.2%. NASDAQ Composite Index up 1.7%. The NASDAQ 100 index, full of big tech names, up 2.5%. The Dow, by the way, up 0.5%. All of this with the SOX, the Philadelphia Stock Exchange Semiconductor Stock Index, up by 6.5%. Intel leading the way higher. Intel up by 10.7%. The VIX just below 17. The 10-year, 4.43%. With the 2-year, 4.15%. The 30-year at 4.89%. Gold at $42.27 the ounce, down 0.7%. And again, West Texas Intermediate crude down 2.2%, $75.10 a barrel. Oil selling off, and so are oil majors. ExxonMobil down 2.5%. Chevron now down 2.6%. ConocoPhillips down by 3.2%. Tomorrow, of course, a holiday, Juneteenth for a lot of people. Yes, Bloomberg will be here covering global markets. Join us for a special edition of Bloomberg Surveillance from 9 a.m. to 12 p.m. tomorrow with Tom Keene and Paul Sweeney. I'm Charlie Pellett. Joe and Kaylee, that's a Bloomberg Business Flash.
0: All right, Charlie, check in on the markets for us. Thank you so much. And the bond market, especially fascinating in the last 24 hours in the aftermath of the first Fed decision made under the new chair, Kevin Warsh. The market clearly was expecting something a little bit more dovish than what it received in the form of a dot plot in which about half of the members of the FOMC suggested they would like to see or expect to see a rate hike this year. That's why we saw the two-year yield yesterday jump to the highest level since April of 2025. But of course, as Charlie mentioned, we are seeing yields a bit lower today, including on the two-year by about 3 basis points. Of course, as I reference that dot plot we got yesterday, Kevin Warsh himself did not contribute a dot. As we know, and as he discussed in the press conference, he isn't really a fan of the Fed providing forward guidance. He also seems to suggest that financial markets shouldn't need forward guidance from the Fed. Maybe the guiding should be going in the other direction. Let's remind ourselves of what the chairman said at the press conference yesterday.
19: The more that markets are paying attention to what's happening in the real economy, deciding what's good data and what's less good data, the more financial markets can price what they believe is the most likely. Financial market prices are probably the most important source of information to guide central bankers. But when all the financial markets are doing is reflecting back what we've said, then we're taking the most important source of information and we're being blind to it.
0: So let's talk to one former central banker, the former vice chair of the Federal Reserve, in fact, and the former director of the National Economic Council under the Biden administration. Lael Brainard is joining us now on Bloomberg TV and radio. She is now distinguished fellow at the Georgetown Soros Center for Financial Markets and Policy. Welcome back to Bloomberg, Director. It's good to see you. I wonder what you made overall of Kevin Warsh and his first press conference yesterday. Did he surprise you?
20: Well, it was a very interesting press conference. He stayed true to his vow not to really communicate his own views about policy or any sense of where policy might be going. The result of that was he really let the summary of economic projections do all the talking. And I think the markets really reacted because you had half of those projections, didn't include his projection, but half of those projections saying that inflation is going to be a lot higher this year, ending the year at 3.3% core, and that would warrant one or more rate hikes. And that's why you saw that big move in the two-year. The other thing that was notable is that both in the statement and in his discussion, he really emphasized price stability and made it sound like a one-mandate central bank. So those were the things that I think moved the direction of the market in a very hawkish shift. That's not actually what his comments, the sort of subtext suggested, but those were the main messages.
0: Well, so talk about his comments on what we just heard him say about financial markets receiving guidance from the Fed in particular. I wonder if you have sympathy with the view that maybe the market should be the one interpreting data on their own rather than interpreting the Fed's interpretation of said data.
20: Well, I think the difficulty here is that the market needs to, and the public need to understand, not forward guidance in the sense that I think he is objecting to, which is suggesting here's what our action will be if inflation and unemployment come in at these levels, but at least a sense of how the Fed's policy is seeing current inflation, unemployment, and that gives both the markets and the public a sense of where policy might be heading. So what was interesting yesterday is he really didn't even want to provide a sense of what a lot of people call a reaction function. But his own biases seem to be sort of subtext in some of his comments. You know, he noted that half of the people who did submit projections didn't see a rate hike this year. He said there was no cruel choice between inflation and the labor market. So there were a few things that he said that might have pushed back in the other direction.
0: Well, and of course, as we consider what is said or what will be said going forward, we know there's going to be a whole task force on communications. There's going to be a lot of task forces under this new chairman. Has he asked you to sit on any of them? He said he was still making calls.
20: No. I think what was interesting about the task forces, we knew there would be a review of balance sheet policy. We knew there would be a review of communications. But I think what was interesting is the task forces on data sources, the task forces on the inflation framework, and the task forces on productivity all could be ways that even while emphasizing price stability, he tries to move the committee in a more dovish direction. Is that half of the committee is very worried about inflation, and that is consistent with the data we've seen.
0: So let's talk about that inflation framework, because he was asked specifically whether the Fed is going to be reconsidering the 2% target. And while he reiterated he's more focused on the 2, not what comes after the decimal point, he also said he sees no reason to change from 2% right now. Do you anticipate he could get there?
20: So what was interesting is that there are a number of things he said which suggest that he may not wish to stick with core PCE as the inflation target. He's talked about trim mean inflation when he is now referencing a task force on the inflation framework. That too provides some wiggle room for potentially moving away from getting core PCE back down to 2%. And his comments on what's on the left side of the decimal point suggested that anything from 2.5 down to 2 might be acceptable. So all of those gave some suggestion that he might be looking for wiggle room. And that is not what we saw from half of the members who submitted projections where they saw inflation, core inflation, still at 3.3% at the end of this year, sixth year in a row of inflation well above target, new inflation pressures coming not just from oil, but now from AI, and saw the case for a rate hike or more.
0: Well, so on those inflation pressures, we obviously now have at least the beginnings of the reopening of the Strait of Hormuz via this memorandum of understanding between the U.S. and Iran. The U.S. naval blockade is now officially over, and Iran is supposed to allow the toll-free transit of vessels over the next 60 days. How quickly is that able to translate into lower energy prices that we have seen bleeding into other core inflation metrics?
20: So I think the question is, when will consumers really see it at the pump? Because that has a huge effect on consumers' perceptions of the economy. And right now, consumer sentiment is at rock bottom because they are so unhappy with high inflation. It will take some time. Buffers have really been used up during this transitional period. It will take time for production to come back online, for that Strait of Hormuz to fully clear. And so how much it still is going to move and lift core inflation, I think there's still some sense that core inflation could be given an uplift from oil for at least several months. And of course, we now have inflation coming from AI in electronics. Yeah. We heard Apple's announcement. And so these are successive waves of inflation that are really likely to keep core inflation high through the end of the year.
0: I do want to ask you about AI, but the way you're talking about inflation right now lends me to believe you might have been one of those dots that sees a rate hike by the end of this year yesterday. Is that the case?
20: So I believe that conditions have really changed than we saw when the Fed started doing its easing cycle back in the fall. We've seen a tightening in the labor market, but what is really noticeable is that core inflation was actually rising before the oil shock, and we are now seeing new sources of core inflation from the AI data boom, mm-hmm. and that's on the demand side. And so for all those reasons, given that we've had 5 years of above 2% inflation, I would probably be quite cautious about insisting that the Federal Reserve has to get inflation back to 2%.
0: So on AI, and we are actually going to speak with the chair of FERC up next on this program about data centers connecting to the grid, what it will all mean for ratepayers. Are you in the camp that sees AI firmly as inflationary because of higher energy costs, because of the actual infrastructure build out we are seeing, or that it eventually will be disinflationary because of increased productivity? Warsh's answer yesterday was, I have a task force for that.
20: So both, I think, are likely to be the case. It's clear today that AI is pulling forward demand for this just incredible data center build out, levels of investment that are equal to total fixed investment, non-residential, in past years devoted to data centers. And of course, that means chips. And those are chips that would otherwise have been going into electronics and other parts of the economy. So because it's really pulling forward demand, we're seeing a near-term inflationary impulse. And that is likely to lift core inflation, you know, on the back half of this year. That's fully consistent with AI becoming a disinflationary force as business models really transform and the broader economy starts to really become more productive as a result of using generative AI.
0: In our final 30 seconds here, we're also obviously seeing AI help bolster the stock market and therefore the wealth of people who find themselves at the upper end of the K. What happens if these market gains start to dissipate at some point?
20: Well, AI is really driving the stock market. There's a lot of credit in the AI space. There's a lot of leverage. And so if we see a really big piece of data that suggests that revenues are not going to justify these valuations, you could see a pretty big correction.
0: All right. Well, we're not seeing it today, but we'll see if that is going to happen sometime in the future. Lael Brainard, formerly of the Fed and of the National Economic Council, thank you for being here on Balance of Power on Bloomberg TV and Radio.
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21: ABC News, I'm Michelle Franzen. The Trump administration defending the memo of understanding signed between the U.S. and Iran.
22: Pushing back against critics of the deal, whom he cast as wanting the war to continue, the vice president said he didn't know if Iran can be trusted to change its behavior.
23: But isn't it worth trying?
22: The memorandum of understanding has the U.S. waiving sanctions and dropping its blockade to allow Iran to immediately sell its oil. Still, J.D. Vance insists the U.S. has Iran in an economic chokehold. While Iran's broader malign activities are not specifically mentioned in the MOU, Vance indicated the U.S. might strike Iran again if it begins funding terrorism. Stephen Portnoy, ABC News, the White House.
24: Gulf Coast states still under the threat of flooding from Tropical Storm Arthur. It's delivered up to a half a foot of rain per hour in some areas. In England, police say a three-year-old boy was thrown into a zoo crocodile enclosure at a wildlife park about an hour outside London. Police say a man has been arrested. The boy rushed to the hospital with serious injuries. This is ABC News.
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27: 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I'm Ted Emmerich, Westwood One Sports.
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30: It's 140 on Wall Street. We do check markets all day long here at Bloomberg. Green on the screen for the Dow, the S&P, NASDAQ, and the NASDAQ 100 index. This as the price of crude oil declines. Let's begin with West Texas Intermediate crude, $75.50 a barrel right now, down by about 1.7%. We are looking at Brent crude, $78.38 a barrel, down 1.5%. Bottom line here, stocks staging a comeback. After a peace deal between the U.S. and Iran spurred optimism that a revival of shipping through the Strait of Hormuz will ease global inflation risks. The S&P up 83 right now, up by about 1.1%. The Dow Industrials up 189, up 0.4%. NASDAQ up 1.7% with the NASDAQ 100 index up by 2.4%. All of this with the SOX up 6.6%. That, of course, the Philadelphia Stock Exchange Semiconductor Index. Intel up now by 10.5%. 10-year at 4.43% with a 2-year 4.15%. Gold is down $30 the ounce to $42.26. Drop there of 0.7%. Crude bears repeating. WTI down 1.8%. $75.43 a barrel. Kroger shares are lower by 8.2%. 2% after the grocery store operator signaled that economic pressures on consumers and its investments to gain share could weigh on near-term performance. SpaceX bankers are preparing for a bond sale of at least $20 billion. SpaceX shares are slipping for a second day, have been down as much as 10%. Right now, SpaceX is down by 6.5%. And just a programming reminder, tomorrow, of course, a holiday for a lot of people, Juneteenth, but we are here at Bloomberg covering global markets. Join us for a special edition of Surveillance from 9 a.m. to 12 noon with Tom Keene and Paul Sweeney. I'm Charlie Pellett, and that is a Bloomberg Business Flash.
0: All right, Charlie Pellett, thank you very much. A long weekend indeed. We've almost made it there, except for the Surveillance team that will be broadcasting to you early tomorrow. But it is, of course, a shortened week for financial markets, even if this week in financial markets certainly did not feel short, because we have seen a lot of volatility. Just take a look at the NASDAQ 100, which, as Charlie just mentioned, is higher today, about 2.5% higher at this point in the session. It was only down 1% yesterday, down 2% Tuesday, up 3% on Monday. We are seeing a lot of big swings in benchmarks such as this, and a lot of big swings, of course, in stocks like SpaceX after a multi-day boom post-IPO, now coming back down to earth, no pun intended, a little bit as well. So let's get into all of this now as we turn to Christine Aquino, who is also up in New York, where, of course, she helps us with the Markets Live blog. Christine, I just, when we think about the volatility in tech in particular, it's like one day we think, okay, AI trade is going great, chip stocks are rallying. The other day, everybody gives up on it, and we see pressure in those stocks most acutely. What exactly is the narrative here?
6: Well, Kaylee, it really is sort of a choose-your-own-narrative sort of environment for markets at the moment. And, you know, you mentioned, of course, whatever's happening with the AI trade. And then, of course, there's geopolitics with the latest twists and turns when it comes to the status of the U.S.-Iran deal. And then, of course, yesterday we got Kevin Warsh's Fed. And it seems to be a new era for the Fed where they're really focusing on price stability, adding to those list of narratives for markets. And that's probably why we're seeing revival and volatility here, because now it's not just one, it's not just two, it's at least three catalysts battling it out in markets at the moment. And, you know, I can see very easily how investors are now trying to make sense of what is a new era for the Fed, potentially rate hikes coming by the end of this year and into early next year, and how that factors into all the other catalysts that have so far been moving markets this year.
0: Well, so let's consider that potential rate hike for a moment, because you might think that you would see certain moves within interest rate sensitive sectors or stocks with super high multiples might be struggling with that notion. Is that actually what's being borne out right now, Christine?
6: Well, Kaylee, I'm looking at the Philadelphia Stocks Index, of course, and just by looking at the continued rally there, the answer to your question would be no. It seems like chip stocks are really still very much in vogue, and that's driven much of the revival in equities today. But, you know, we were pointing this out earlier on the Markets Live blog. Chip stocks, the rally that we've seen over the past 3 years came at the tail end of a Fed tightening cycle, and it was a time when interest rates were starting to pull back. But now this is going to be a new era. It's uncharted territory for chip stocks, because they're potentially about to see higher rates, potentially more rate hikes than what's currently priced in the markets. And it'd be interesting to see if the durability in the rally lasts through all of that.
0: Yeah, well, certainly we didn't see a lot of durability in SpaceX's post-IPO rally, down for a second day. Christine, just quickly, is this some natural reversion back to a more, I don't even know if I can say appropriate valuation, because I think we've thrown that entire conversation out with the bathwater here with this stock now being one of the largest in the world. But what do you attribute these 2 days of declines to?
6: I mean, listen, every IPO experiences this, right? Once it starts trading for a full week, which is what we're seeing with SpaceX, still on track to end about 35% higher than its IPO price at $135. And don't forget, once it's included in NASDAQ 100 after 15 days of trading, there's going to be a natural boost to shares again, because a bunch of passive investors are going to have to own this stock automatically. So the story's not over for SpaceX, that's for sure.
0: Well, yes, that is certainly the case. Christine Aquino with us from New York. Thank you so much. Of course, SpaceX is still trading more than $40 above that $135 IPO price. Right now, we're just south of $180 a share. A lot of that valuation, of course, based off of the artificial intelligence aims of this company, with the idea of orbital data centers, compute power in space. It's the ambition. We aren't there yet. Therefore, we have a lot more data centers to build out here on Earth and in the United States specifically. And a lot of questions come with that, including how to power them, how to pay for what powers them, and how exactly these data centers can get connected to our grid. Currently, it's a pretty slow process, but the federal FERC, which of course is the Federal Energy Regulatory Commission, today is proposing a rule to speed this up. And I'm pleased to see the chair of FERC is with us now. Laura Sweat is here with us in our Washington, D.C. studio. Chair, welcome to Bloomberg TV and radio. It's good to see you. When we consider the proposals you're making today, the accelerating of this grid connection process, something that could take years under the current regime, how quickly might this be able to happen now?
7: Well, under my leadership, the Federal Energy Regulatory Commission is going to ensure that our grid, which is very slow moving and has many barriers to it, is going to be accelerating our country into the future. And that means faster study timelines, faster connection of data centers, faster connection of generation that will power these data centers. But we're going to do all of that while protecting the American ratepayer and ensuring that no American will pay an unfair cost for data center connection.
0: Well, so talk to us about how you're going to achieve that component. Who ultimately is the bearer of the cost here? Because there are costs associated.
7: Yes, there are billions of dollars of costs associated with the data centers. And this is something that is very personal to me. I am the daughter of a Vietnamese immigrant and a 40-year civil servant. And my parents realized the American dream. And I very much felt the stress of the cost of utility bills as I was growing up. And that is something that I am vigorously safeguarding as the head of this federal agency that is tasked with ensuring that the cost of electricity in America is fair. Now, the president led a ratepayer protection pledge, which many of the hyperscalers have adhered to or pledged to. And now it is upon FERC in our federal jurisdiction to ensure that the hyperscalers are held to that agreement that they made with the president. And we at FERC ordered today, part of our order in the markets across the country, which each received individual orders tailored to how they are run, we are requiring more cost transparency on what is required to connect the data centers and the generation that they need than we have ever required before. And that transparency will make it such that no one can point a finger and say, well, we don't know how much it costs for the data center. We don't know how much the hyperscalers need to pay. Now we are going to have all of the data that we need, how much it costs to upgrade the grid to connect them, and they will pay everything that is required to get them the power that they need. And the American ratepayer will not absorb that cost.
0: Well, this is obviously a big change that you're looking to make. It's relatively sweeping. And I wonder if we should read this as a signal that your agency is going to have a more interventionist approach to this going forward.
7: We are going to vigorously protect Americans more than we ever have before. And that is incredibly important. I don't want to say that we are it's just a cost, really. There is a way to integrate the data centers so that they can give the massive money injection into our economy that they are prepared to make with their investments of keeping what they're doing in our country. And we're just going to make sure that everything is fair. And I want to just make a point here, which is what FERC is doing is not limited to data centers. There's also massive industrialization that we are looking at. And that is another massive injection of money into our economy. And we need to make sure that people and investors are comfortable making that investment in our country. And FERC has a mind to ensure that there are clear rules and predictability so that the investors have that confidence.
0: Well, so how should an investor in a hyperscaler, someone who's just considering what this means for a company like Amazon or Meta, consider what you are doing here?
7: Well, I think if I were them, I would view this as For the first time, the electric regulator in this country is very aware of the economic benefit that we may give to our country, because data centers are the intersection of not just energy, but also national security and jobs. And the same is true of industrial manufacturing. And the fact that today we are requiring the markets across the country to have come back to us with very clear rules on how they are going to study what the data centers need, come up with transparency and tight timelines for them to come online, the investor should see that as a favorable regulator who is motivated to move quickly and ensure that everyone knows exactly what the rules are and how we're going to do this.
8: Well, what about a resident in Loudoun County, Virginia, for example, just a few miles outside of the district, who is considering not only what this means for their pocketbooks and the utility costs that you were speaking to, but also wondering what this will mean for their reliability and simple access to power? Are grids able to keep up with this kind of scale of data center build out that we are seeing?
7: Yes. Well, I actually grew up just a few minutes from Loudoun County and driving around Data Center Alley. Reliability is critical, and I will answer you frankly. The way that our electric grid is now with the generation that we have today, it is not going to work. That is why we have to be aggressive. We have to look at everything with fresh eyes and make interventionist and unprecedented action, which is what FERC did today, and I'm so proud to say that. And we are requiring the markets to actually look at what generation is necessary and come back to us 30 days from now and give us reports on how they're going to handle this generation issue. Now, getting to the local level and your question of Loudoun County, for example. So Americans' bills are about one-third of them are under FERC's federal jurisdiction. The rest of that bill that you pay is, depending on what state you're on, the cost of providing power and additional state riders and programs that will inflate bills. So unfortunately, I don't have any control over that, but I do have a control over one-third of Americans' bills, and I guarantee that we are going to drive that as low as possible.
8: Just in our final moment here, Chair, as you suggest that at least with the current state of play, this wouldn't work. Is our grid able to act fast enough to make the state of play ultimately work for all this build out? Or do you see current data center build out projections as potentially being unrealistic and going to have to be scaled back some to as you consider that reality?
7: Well, under the rules before today, no, I don't think the grid could act fast enough. But I'm sure giving everything that I have into trying to get it there. And we are pulling all the stops out and working with all our state and federal partners to ensure that our country can satisfy this and push us into the future and success.
8: All right. Well, it's great to have you on the day that the commission is taking that step. That is the chair of the Federal Energy Regulatory Commission, Laura Sweat, who's here with us in our Washington, D.C. studio. Another Nova girl like myself as we consider what all this means for Loudoun County and beyond. Certainly, Joe Matthew and myself have heard a lot about data centers, the build out, the costs associated with them, and how it's factoring voters' thinking as they head toward the midterms in November. We heard a lot about this in Georgia, too, another state that focuses closely on this issue. And of course, we're considering other issues more widely here on Bloomberg TV and radio today, including the now signed memorandum of understanding between the U.S. and Iran. The naval blockade has been lifted in the Strait of Hormuz, and the question is going to be how quickly energy is able to be exported through that strait once again. Certainly, you're seeing oil prices lower again today. We're around $75 a barrel on WTI. And as we were discussing with Christina Kino, stocks indeed are climbing as we end the trading week here, up about 1% on the S&P 500, up 2.5%. on the NASDAQ 100. That does it for the early edition of Balance of Power. We'll be back for more at 5 p.m. Eastern, right here on Bloomberg TV and radio. And make sure to subscribe to the Balance of Power podcast to hear the great conversation we just had with Chair Sweat. You can hear it on Apple, Spotify, anywhere else you get your podcasts, and listen anytime.
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12: Now, your 3-day weather forecast on Bloomberg 99.1. Scattered showers and thunderstorms will remove any sunshine from the forecast this afternoon. Some of the storms could produce some high winds. It'll be breezy, 90 to 95. Chance of showers and thunderstorms tonight, too, 70 to 75. Showers end early tomorrow. It'll clear, 85. It's sunny on Saturday, 85. Partly sunny, 85 to 90 for Sunday. I'm Rob Carolyn with your weekend forecast on Bloomberg 99.1.
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35: 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Alongside Isabel Lee, we are in for Carol Masser and Tim Stenovek, and it's on a day when stocks are climbing and a U.S.-Iran deal spurs an oil retreat. This coming after the conclusion of the Fed meeting on Wednesday, which saw traders pricing in a rate hike later this year. We're going to talk all that and more, but first, Isabel, how are you?
36: I'm doing all right, hanging in there. I mean, it's a holiday shortened week, Emily, but a lot has happened. We had the first Fed meeting of Fed Chair Kevin Warsh. BOE held rate steady. Knicks, if you're a Knicks fan. And then there's still the aftermath of the SpaceX IPO and just a relentless headline surrounding Iran. But we will break that all down in this show.
35: And I attempted to wear Knicks blue, but I think I'm a little too dark. I was also wearing Knicks blue yesterday and also on Monday. So we're slowly getting through the Knicks blue wardrobe. We're going to talk about all of that and more. Here's a setup at this hour on this Thursday, June 18th, 2026. We're going nuclear and we're going to speak with Liz Muller, co-founder and CEO of Deep Fission. It's an advanced nuclear energy company that went public today, Isabel.
36: And we're going to have a chat with Sherry Paul. She's managing director and private wealth advisor at Morgan Stanley Private Wealth Management. She has over 20 years of portfolio management experience. And a little tease there, Emily. She says we're in the midst of a generational economic shift toward women.
35: And it's not a Knicks win week without talking about Bloomberg sports business. And we can't do that with anyone better than Randall Williams. We'll have him on to talk about the Knicks parade. And we're also going to be talking about the World Cup with him.
36: But first up, a check on today's trade and top business stories with Charlie Pellet.
30: All right. I thank you very much. Certainly blue and orange, the colors here in New York, New York. Color I'm focusing on right now, green. Right now, the Dow, the S&P, NASDAQ, they're all advancing. Stocks pushing higher. Wall Street staging a comeback after yesterday's rout. Right to the numbers here because it all has to do with crude. Crude oil lower, S&P up 78 now, up by about 1.1%. Dow Industrials up 152, up 0.3%. Tech is where the action is, specifically semiconductors. NASDAQ up 1.6%. The NASDAQ 100 index up by 2.4%. And the SOX, that is the Philadelphia Stock Exchange's semiconductor index, it is surging by 6.5%. Intel up now by 10%. We've got the VIX below 17, a 10-year at 4.43%, and the 2-year 4.15%. Gold down 0.7%, $42.28 the ounce, while West Texas Intermediate crude down 1.6%, WTI 75.63 a barrel, barrel of Brent 78.58, Brent crude down by 1.2%. As we are seeing oil declining, we're also looking at oil majors moving lower. ExxonMobil down 2.6%, Chevron down 2.7%, ConocoPhillips now down by 3.3%. SpaceX bankers are preparing for a bond sale of at least $20 billion, and SpaceX is extending its two-day drop a week after the largest ever IPO. SpaceX right now down by 6.7%. Programming note, holiday for a lot of people tomorrow, Juneteenth, but we are here covering global markets at Bloomberg. Join us for a special edition of Surveillance from 9 a.m. to 12 noon with Tom Keene and Paul Sweeney. I'm Charlie Pellett. Emily and Isabel, that is a Bloomberg Business Flash.
35: Thank you, Charlie. Well, Federal Reserve Chairman Kevin Warsh this week vowed to restore price stability after officials left rates unchanged and signaled growing support for interest rate hikes. Two-year Treasury yields are steadying today, but yesterday they were around, they were up 13 basis points. It was the biggest jump since April 2025 when we saw a front-end move that large, and it matched the largest increase on a Fed meeting day since 2008. So a lot of superlatives to discuss here. For more on the Fed, we're joined by Michael McKee, Bloomberg TV and Radio International Economics and Policy Correspondent. Mike, you were in the room with Kevin Warsh. It was the first press conference with the new Fed chair. Was the vibe different than the Powell pressers?
0: Not particularly. I mean, Kevin Warsh is a completely different personality than Jay Powell, but everybody else in the room, all the reporters and all the Fed staff were the same. And so it didn't feel all that much different, except when Kevin was talking. He basically followed sort of the same script where he read the statement. Now he had to read a lot less because they shortened the statement. And then he announced his five task forces. But then the question and answer period went about the same. And he doesn't want to talk as much, and he doesn't want to give as much forward guidance as Jay Powell. And it's hard to exactly slice what forward guidance is. So I think he was a little more restrained than he could be in other circumstances. But for right now, what you see is what you get.
36: What was your biggest takeaway? Was this a meaningful shift from the Fed's message? Do you think that he was able to establish the credibility that a lot of people were actually worried about coming into this meeting?
0: Well, he probably went a long way. And I think the markets were surprised by this. I wasn't surprised. I've known Kevin for a long time. And this was the Kevin Warsh I've always known, a very hawkish on inflation, somebody who believes that price stability is the foundation for everything else that goes on in the economy. So I don't know exactly, you know, what he told Donald Trump and why Donald Trump thought he might be immediately able to lower interest rates. But Kevin basically adopted the position of a growing number of people on the Fed that inflation is a problem. It's broadening out beyond just energy, especially in services prices. And so there is a concern that even without Kevin Warsh, they might have been moving in this direction. And now that he's signed on to that, I think the markets are right to anticipate that if we continue to see these kinds of moves, that they are going to look at raising rates, the kind of moves in inflation.
35: You mentioned the task forces. Can you just
36: talk about how unprecedented that is, if it is, for a Federal Reserve to have something like this? And what kind of clarity do we have on exactly how many people are going to be on each task force? What is it actually going to look like in practice?
0: Well, the second part of the question is easy to answer because we don't have any idea. He said he's going to have internal people and external people and the best people. And that sounds kind of like a president coming into office saying, I'm going to have the best people in terms of my cabinet. We'll find out more as time goes on. It's not unprecedented for the Fed to do this. It's unprecedented to do it kind of as at the beginning of a Fed chairmanship and to announce five different task forces. But they've had task forces for quite some time. Every Fed chair goes through a period where they look at communications. And now they have a regular every 5 year look at the basic framework of how they make monetary policy. Just finished that last year. So that included the balance sheet. So some of this work may be duplicative. And they've had task forces for other things that they want to look at, other issues that they want to look at. So it's not unprecedented, and it isn't clear what it all will produce. Some of it will probably be to make people on the Fed feel they're included in the changes that Warsh wants to make and maybe give him a chance to convince people of some of the changes he wants to make. Others are a little more ephemeral. AI, I'm not sure that you can reach a conclusion on that.
36: Right.
0: You could have a lot of opinions. And then he wants to do one on the government statistics gathering for the economy. The Fed does a little bit of that, but that's mostly other government agencies. And they've struggled because their budgets have been cut. Maybe the Fed can print them some more money down in the basement or something like that and help them out. But otherwise, I'm not sure exactly where that goes either.
36: Mike McKee, the man in the room, thank you for that fantastic insight. Mike McKee, Bloomberg TV and Radio, international economics and policy correspondent, thank you for joining us. Let's now bring in our next guest, Sherry Paul. She is Morgan Stanley Private Wealth Management Managing Director. We're so pleased that you're able to join us in studio.

0: After decades of doing this, do you think it's going to be good for the markets?
1: Well, thank you for having me. It's a great question. I'm going to separate it out because there's sort of the policy discussion about what this means at the institutional level and how the Fed defines itself and its independence. But as a portfolio manager, really all I care about is what does it mean for client portfolios and where would we be investing if differently? And the bottom line is that at Morgan Stanley, we think that we don't see any rate hikes or cuts this for the rest of the year. So investors should be continuing to tilt on the short to lower intermediate part of the bond curve and be as liquid as possible in order to flex to change. It's interesting, though, to see how important language is, continues to be important. And having worked with Powell through COVID, he loved to pillow talk the market, you know, before he actually took any action. And so we're going to see whether or not we get a little bit more of a direct call with this new Fed chair. But for now, we're not changing portfolios, and we think we're right where we should be for investors.
2: There was so much talk about, you know, a lack of forward guidance going forward.
1: Yeah.
2: As someone in the markets, what do you think is going to fill that void? Are you going to be looking at some new signal to try and determine the path forward for monetary policy?
1: It's a great question. The initial answer I have is capitalism is going to drive that conversation naturally. And right now we are in a moment of what I'm calling candlesticks to light bulbs and transformation, innovation occurring at a pace that we've never seen. And having managed client portfolios and client identities through the first wave of the internet back in the late 90s, that's going to make the internet look like the fax machine, you know, the pace of change here. And so, you know, it's important, I think, for investors, I'm talking about not individual investors, not to overthink to the point of paralysis. That's the greatest risk to return sets right now. And so as a goals-based, planning-based portfolio manager, you know, our responsibility is to consistently make those decisions. And capitalism is going to drive that. So, for example, $1 trillion of expected AI spending through 2028. You just have to follow the money to know where to go. And that puts us in hardware and infrastructure and things like that. A little bit of a long answer, but that, you know, that's where we are.
2: No, this is exactly where we want to go, because we want to go to your clients' portfolios. And I'm sure all of them are talking about AI. And in the notes you sent us, you said investors are willing to pay for what you call the AI innovation premium, but you're now talking about an AI installation premium. Talk to us about the difference.
1: Well, thank you for bringing that up. It's something that we've coined, my business partner Jacqueline and I, to explain to clients why we're paying the premium against PE ratios. And Jacqueline and I were very early to the AI investing trade over almost 4 years ago. And at the time, we were conveying this concept of what I was calling return on innovation, that something was happening with AI so rapidly that we would get this green shoot spike, which is what we've seen in the chips and cybersecurity. Now what we're pivoting away from the return on innovation to looking at the premium for return on installation, because the moment that we're in right now is that, and this is really important, is that every company is now a tech company, whether they realize it or not. And those that don't will face corporate extinction, in my opinion. And those that do will move forward. And so the installation puts us back in that hardware, you know, into cloud and into infrastructure. And we've shifted our investments, you know, more towards those sort of hard assets.
2: Is that all on the equity side? Because I write about credit. Yeah. And, you know, there is this discussion about if you really believe in the promise of artificial intelligence and you're a multi-asset investor, you should avoid the debt and just go all in on the equity, because that's where you're going to get actually an upsized return if you're actually bullish on this.
1: Well, now you're really speaking to something really important, which is transparency and liquidity, right? So the private debt market lacking in transparency and then correlations, right? So what we're experiencing now is the correlations in the stock market, both at a global geography and even at a market cap, are like 98% correlated. So you're not getting that constructive yin yang in a portfolio that is so crucial to diversification. Now, the challenge set for private credit is liquidity and transparency. And in moments of change, I think that you really want both. For the clients that we work with in the ultra high net worth space, we want them to be liquid and dynamic in that way. So I think that there's a duality there.
2: Okay. Zooming out more, you talk about a narrowing group of winners and losers in the

0: market. So if you're winning, of course, everything is great. But then it also sounds like concentration is a risk. How concerned are you about that? The fact that the winners are dependent, a relatively small group, and is shrinking even smaller as we
1: Yeah.
0: Speak.
1: Well, you're touching on something I think that's pretty historic that doesn't get spotlighted enough, which is this consolidation and concentration and mutation. I'm going to call it a mutation of the S&P 500. Okay, this is why sector-based investing now is so crucial, and so are thematics, because the trade's crowded. 40% of the market cap is in 7 and 8 companies. Mm-hmm. So what investors need to do is stop arguing with that. Stop arguing. That's the way it is. And so as investors, what we need to do is figure out how to mitigate the risk in concentration. And from where I sit, the antidote to that is idea diversification. Your portfolio should be set across a set of ideas with different maturity rates. And if we're doing that, which is why our portfolios are still so US-centric, and overweighting and underweighting within your sectors, and then within at the company level, then you should be able to mitigate some of that, but not necessarily the volatility, but the risk that you're taking is higher. So therefore, the return set should be higher as well. There has to be an understanding and acceptance around that, because that's the way it is right now. And we're getting more and more concentrated.
0: What are some of those ideas? Can you give us examples?
1: Well, like right now, from a thematic standpoint, obviously AI infrastructure build out, I think it happens at a more rapid pace. We talk to clients a lot about neuroplasticity, frankly, and like how the brain is like the most, it's the biggest impediment to accepting change and capitalizing on change. Okay. So we can't think our way through this. We certainly can't feel our way through it, right?
0: Wait, what do we do if we can't think our way and feel our way?
1: Yeah, so thinking's different than like analyzing. You know, that we have to start to distinguish like the activity of the mind. So, if we start to analyze and create like a productive set of outcomes, then the broad-based themes are obviously the acceleration in healthcare and epigenetics and how AI will lead to incredible vaccine breakthroughs. So investing in biotech and healthcare would be a great place to be. The convergence event that I want to point out that's really happening, though, is that the new modern military, we're deglobalizing. That's inflationary, less efficient, more conflict. So we're seeing modern military build out at the same time that corporations are trying to develop AI in a way that is cost reductive and productivity enhancing. And when you put those things together, those two constituencies are all competing for the same infrastructure. That's why we see chips exploding as a side note.
0: We can't let you go without asking you about what you wrote in your note, the generational shift for wealth towards women. If that's true, Emily and I will be so happy, number one. And number two, how should the financial industry be changing today? And are they taking concrete, actionable steps to address that?
1: Yeah, I appreciate you bringing that in, because we're calling it sort of the tale of two transformations. We're in the middle of this AI industrial revolution, but something seismic is happening here in the largest capitalist democracy, which is we have an asset transfer of almost 124 trillion, 50 trillion of that coming into the hands of women, which will make women the dominant stewards of wealth in the United States. And at a financial institution level, what I find ironic is that women want that collaborative, leadership-driven conversation. They don't need to be more financially literate. They are as financially literate as everyone else. And what they are, though, is they are incredible decision makers in selecting talent. They're picking out, you know, school teachers. They're picking out financial advisors, and really what they need to do is just be great at making decisions around selecting people. But this will be transformative to the U.S. economy. It's really not being talked about enough, and I think it actually will have more dramatic impact on the economy than potentially even AI, because we know it's happening.
0: Wow. Something to talk about next time. We'll have you back on. Sherry Paul, Managing Director and Private Wealth Advisor, Morgan Stanley Private Wealth Management. Thank you for joining us. Coming up next, Liz Muller, co-founder and CEO of Deep Fission. We're talking about that nuclear company that went public today. Just taking a look at markets as well. S&P 500 up about 1%. Tech stocks taking the lead, though. That NASDAQ 100 up 2.4% right now. 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
2: Such an ordinary thing to walk home from high school Her name was Mickey Costanzo, just 16. 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
25: It's 2:21 on Wall Street. We do check markets all day long. Here at Bloomberg, oil is sinking. Stocks are gaining. The Dow, the S&P, NASDAQ solidly in the green right now. Holiday shortened trading week. S&P right now up 76 to 74.96. That is a gain of 1%. Stocks are climbing after a peace deal between the U.S. and Iran spurs optimism that a revival of the Strait of Hormuz will ease inflation risks. The Dow is up 0.3%. NASDAQ up 1.6%. Tech shares, specifically semis, are rallying. NASDAQ 100 index up 2.4%. And the SOX, the Philadelphia Stock Exchange's semiconductor index, up now by 6.5%. We've got the 10-year yielding 4.43% against the backdrop of a VIX below 17. The 2-year 4.15%. Spot gold down 0.7%, $42.28 the ounce. While West Texas Intermediate crude, $76.19. A barrel. WTI down 0.8%. Barrel of Brent, $79.27. Brent crude down by 0.4%. Amazon is in talks to sell its custom-made AI chips for use in other companies' data centers, a key expansion of its efforts to cut into NVIDIA's dominance. Amazon shares, they're advancing now by just about 2.4%. NVIDIA, again, part of a broader tech rally. We've got NVIDIA up by 2.7%. Recapping, Dow Industrials up 0.3%, S&P up 1.1%, and West Texas Intermediate crude down 0.7, $76.24 barrel. A programming note, tomorrow is a holiday for a lot of us, but Bloomberg Radio and Television are here to cover global markets. Join us for a special edition of Surveillance between 9 a.m. and noon tomorrow with Tom Keene and Paul Sweeney. I'm Charlie Pellett, and that is a Bloomberg Business Flash.
0: Thank you, Charlie.

0: Well, we can't talk about artificial intelligence without talking about the energy that you need to power the AI build-out, Isabel. Growing electricity demand from AI and data centers is prompting a global need for different forms of energy. One company seeking to meet that need is Deep Fission. It's an advanced nuclear energy company developing small, modular, pressurized water reactors installed 1 mile underground. We're going to learn what all of this means. The company began trading on the NASDAQ today, priced at $16 per share under the ticker FISN. Pleased to say we're now joined by Liz Muller, co-founder and CEO of Deep Fission. She joins us from our San Francisco bureau. We're also joined by Will Wade, Bloomberg News energy reporter, here with us back in New York. But Liz, let's start with you. Just give us the elevator pitch for Deep Fission. What is the company and why did you guys go public now?
1: Yeah, Deep Fission, as you noted, is a different deployment model using currently available advanced reactor technology. So pressurized water reactors are the most common type of nuclear reactor we have today. But when you deploy it in a borehole a mile underground, you can deploy it much faster. You don't have all the construction that you would have for a conventional above-ground nuclear reactor. And so you can build it faster and at a significantly lower cost.
2: So for viewers just hearing about this, what problem does putting reactors a mile underground actually solve in nuclear deployment today?
1: Yeah, it's really two issues. The first one is nuclear has historically been too expensive. There's just too much construction, too many parts that need to get built. When you build it underground, you're able to take advantage of the rock that already exists. You're able to take advantage of a column of water above you in the borehole that is creating pressure through the force of gravity. And so you don't need big, expensive pressurizers. And so the result is we're much lower cost, and we're much faster in order to build.
3: So, Liz, what I kind of like about your company is that it's taking existing technologies that we already have. We know how to dig holes. We know how to build reactors. And it puts them together in a way that nobody's done before. You haven't done it before either, of course. It's still new. We're waiting to see it happen. But can you talk a little bit more about how that can save money?
1: Yeah, so you're exactly right. This is using proven technology that already exists. So pressurized water reactor technology and standard commercially available fuel, but combining that with deep borehole drilling, which is also something that is commercially available and we know how to do. And when you combine those two, that's where you get something really special and a different deployment model. Nuclear is already very safe above ground, but when you put it in a reactor a mile below ground, the safety profile is extraordinary. And that means that you can take out a lot of the cost as well as a lot of the time to build.
3: It's an interesting idea. What sort of reaction have you had since you came up with this idea? Because I feel like it can go two ways. You can get people saying, oh my God, that's crazy. I've never heard of anything like this. Or you can get people saying, oh my God, I've never heard of anything like this. What a brilliant idea.
1: Yeah, I think we get both. So okay. I think it does start off with a little bit of disbelief. Why are we the only reactor company that is taking this approach and doing something so different, which is building a mile underground? But then the more people start to understand what we're doing and that we're using existing proven technologies, the more people start to appreciate the benefits of being surrounded by billions of tons of rock so that nothing can get out of the borehole. Having that column of water that is a mile long above you in the borehole that is creating the pressure on your reactor, but it's also your emergency core cooling system. And when you're a mile underground, there's nowhere for that water to go. And so the safety profile, I think, also grows on people as they start to appreciate the differences and the benefits of building a reactor a mile underground.
2: So, Liz, nuclear projects are known for delays and cost overruns. Why does going underground make execution easier rather than more complicated, in your view?
1: Yeah, I'll give you an example of the containment structure. So typically for above ground nuclear power, you require a containment structure to make sure that nothing gets out into the environment. And that can take years to construct. And because it's all quality maintained, there's maintenance required, you need to make sure there's no degradation. And so that can be where you can have significant cost overruns and delays in schedule. But when we're doing it, we're drilling for that equivalent containment underground. And that drilling time, you measure it in weeks, not years. And so it's really a much, much faster build time to get something like the containment dome.

0: And then it's similar for other parts of the reactor.
1: Liz, give us a sense of scale so far. How many reactors do you have? What regions in the country are they currently deployed in? And then plans for maybe future projects?
0: Yeah, so we are building our first reactor right now in Parsons, Kansas, and we're able to participate in the Department of Energy Reactor Pilot Program, which is allowing us to build a reactor faster than we otherwise would have been able to do. Now, importantly, as part of this program, we are actually deploying a first commercial reactor. So it is a test reactor under the Department of Energy program, but our intent is once we've built it to then use it for the commercial generation of electricity. And we are targeting late 2027 or early 2028 for that first deployment and putting electricity onto the grid.
2: 2027, 2028 for a new commercial nuclear power plant. That's just really fast. I'm amazed to hear you say that. There's so many other companies that are working and they don't have schedules anywhere near that fast. How can you do this faster than they can do it?
0: Yeah, again, this is when we're able to leverage technology that has already been proven and that is well understood and is even commercially available. So we don't need to build a manufacturing facility or a fuel fabrication facility. We're able to go straight to building the reactor itself using dozens of commercial vendors who can build to our specifications. So that means that we can deploy within these time frames. Again, it's proven technology, and we're just able to change the deployment model so that we can get it built faster.
2: Can we talk a little bit about the market reaction that you've had? I know you were trying to get this IPO out the door a few weeks ago, and that was aiming for about $150 million at a $24 to $26 valuation. Today, we saw that it was actually closer to $40 million, and the pricing was closer to $16, and today it's even down just a little bit. So what does that say about how the world sees you?
0: Yeah, I mean, what I think is we priced this IPO to give most possible investor confidence. And we are going to be able to reach that next milestone. Our big milestone is the commercial borehole proof of concept, which we are looking to do this fall. And that's a significant milestone because we are going to be proving out that we can build the borehole to our specifications, that we can emplace a non-nuclear reactor in that borehole, that we can get the sensors down there, and that we can start to measure the heat generation and all of these things that are new when it's in a different environment. So even though we're using the proven technology, the deployment model is something that we can prove out. And the $40 million that we're raising now is enough compared to combined with the $60 million that we raised previously to reach this next milestone.
3: Liz, how dependent is your story on the surging demand for AI and data centers when it comes to the future growth of your company?
0: Yeah, we're definitely seeing demand from data centers and for AI. So we've got 15 gigawatts of LOIs for deep fission reactors. That's very strong demand. I would say that probably more than half of that is from data center developer companies. So these are the groups that are building data centers, they need electricity, and they understand that deep fission has an advantage when it comes to time to market. So our ability to meet that demand and do it quickly, we're talking about 2028, 2029 timeframe, is much more attractive than having to wait into the 2030s, at which point, you know, the demand is there now and the need to build is now.
2: What kind of public response have you had to the idea? What are people saying about the idea of a nuclear power plant buried in their neighborhood?
0: Yeah, I think initially people are a little bit surprised. This is very different from all of the other advanced reactor companies that are out there. And so the first response is, well, why are you doing it a mile underground? But the more we expand on the technology, the more we explain that this is proven technology that we are just deploying differently, I think people start to get really excited about our ability to get this done and to get it done quickly.
1: Liz, before we let you go, I'm curious if we could zoom out a little bit. When you think about the future of energy in the United States, let's say 5-10 years from now, what percent of the total country's energy use do you think is coming from nuclear?
0: Well, it's about 20% now, and I think that's going to at least hold and potentially increase. What we're seeing right now, which is really remarkable, is that we need all the electricity that we can get. And so while a few years ago people were talking more about energy transition, and there are clean energy benefits from transitioning from dirtier types of electricity to nuclear, but what we have right now is we just need to build. We need to make sure that we remain the leaders when it comes to not just AI, but also the production of energy, and nuclear can help us get there.
1: Liz Mueller, co-founder and CEO of Deep Fission, thank you so much for joining us. And thank you as well to Will Wade Bloomberg, new energy reporter here with us in New York. He knows everything energy and nuclear, so we thank him. Isabel, we're about 1.5 hours left in this trading day on a holiday shortened week here, where the S&P 500 is up about 1% now, holding on to gains post Fed day.
3: Yes, and you're seeing a gauge of chip makers hitting record highs. Intel soaring. We haven't talked about Intel, Emily. We have President Trump saying the firm will work alongside Apple to design and produce semiconductors domestically. So you see the stock popping there. Bonds are gaining after a rout. Oil slid to $75. Remember when it was $100 per barrel?
1: Yeah, not too long ago. When we come back, Randall Williams, who has some boots on the ground reporting from the Knicks parade. This is Bloomberg Business Week Daily.
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5: ABC News, I'm Michelle Franzen. In Chicago, former President Obama addressing the crowd at the dedication ceremony of the Obama Presidential Center, saying the open space and presidential museum marks history and also hits home for him, where he met his wife, Michelle, in the city and launched his career in politics.
6: It's an expression of thanks, an acknowledgement that so much of what I hold most dear, I owe to the people of this city and the people of these surrounding neighborhoods.
5: The center opens to the public tomorrow. The U.S. lifting its portion of the blockade in the Strait of Hormuz, and ship traffic starting to pick up following the memo of understanding signed by the U.S. and Iran. The terms include resuming talks on Iran's nuclear program, easing sanctions, and freeing up frozen Iranian funds, the U.S. says, if Iran keeps to the deal. In New York, the New York Knicks treated to a ticker tape parade today after becoming the NBA champs, fans turning out along the Canyon of Heroes. This is ABC News.
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15: Now at 3 under par, McIlroy ripped his drive on that hole downwind at 396 yards. Ludvig Åberg and Ben James are 1 under, 2 back of McIlroy. James Nicholas in the clubhouse, 1 over 71. He was the first player to tee off. I'm Ted Emmerich, Westwood One Sports.
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20: It's 2:40 on Wall Street. We do check markets all day long here at Bloomberg. The Dow, the S&P, NASDAQ, all advancing right now. We've got just 1 hour, 20 minutes to go ahead of the closing bell till we wrap up trading on a holiday-shortened trading week. S&P now at 74.91, higher by 1%. Wall Street staging a comeback. Stocks are climbing after a peace deal between the U.S. and Iran. Crude oil moving lower. Right now, the Dow up 130. That is a gain of 0.2%. NASDAQ Composite Index is surging 393, up 1.5%. The NASDAQ 100 Index up 2.3% as Intel surges almost 11%. The Russell 2000 Index of small cap shares is up 1.6%. The SOX, the Philadelphia Stock Exchange's Semiconductor Stock Index, up 6.3%. All of this with the VIX just below 17. The 10-year at 4.44% with a 2-year 4.16%. Gold down $35 the ounce, down 0.8%, while West Texas Intermediate crude oil flat on the day now, $76.78 a barrel. Brent crude, $79.67. Brent has turned higher, little change, but higher by 0.1%. Sources tell Bloomberg bankers for Elon Musk's SpaceX are preparing to hold calls with investors as soon as next week to discuss a potential bond offering on the heels of the company's record IPO. Shares of SpaceX are down for a second day SpaceX lower now by 6.2%. Programming note, tomorrow, yes, holiday for a lot of people, Juneteenth, but Bloomberg will be here covering global markets. Join us for a special edition of Surveillance, 9 a.m. to noon. Tomorrow morning, Tom Keene, Paul Sweeney, they've got you covered. I'm Charlie Pellett, and that is a Bloomberg Business Flash.
21: Thank you so much for that update, Charlie. You're joining Bloomberg Business Week. This is Isabelle alongside Emily Grafeo filling in for the Carol Master and the Tim Stenovic. But I think we're holding up pretty well, Emily. So it's Friday for us, even right. If it's Thursday. Markets have been relatively calm, I would say, compared to the past days. Should we talk about crypto? Because I just pulled up CRY Pigo and it's down. All of them,
1: yeah,
21: right on the screen.
1: It's been a rough go for Bitcoin. That it just hasn't been able to hold on as a risk asset. But there's some exciting news, Isabel, in New York City.
21: Really?
1: Today.
21: What is that, Emily?
1: I don't know if you've seen social media.
21: I have.
1: But I've seen a lot of traffic. People getting stuck in the subway.
21: Yes.
1: All for a good cause.
21: Yeah, I guess. I'm just not... a sports person, but you know who's a sports person?
1: Randall Williams is a sports person. He's Bloomberg News senior reporter and co-host of the Business of Sports podcast. He was on the ground at the Knicks parade today.
2: I was.
1: How did you even make it back, Randall?
21: And what time were you there?
2: How did I make it back? That's an interesting story. So after Jalen Brunson was done speaking, I walked somewhere, found a city bike, and then biked all the way to Union Square and then took the 405 back here. But that was quite the journey, as you can imagine.
21: What was the energy like? Like, was it really electric, palpable, or Sure. Were people a little more annoyed because of the waiting? Like, I was monitoring Twitter or X, and NYPD, for instance, was saying that no one can enter and no one can leave.
2: Of course, there's going to be some people who are upset about NYPD shutting down different blocks. But this was a basketball party unlike anything that I've ever seen. Mm. You could hear the screams and shouts and celebrations from blocks and blocks on end. And as the Knicks got closer and closer to City Hall, they got louder and louder, and confetti poured onto the street. And so everyone is happy. You're talking about a 53-year drought from New York and the Knicks that was recently broken. And so I think the Knicks can live with the annoyance and the people who aren't particularly happy with them winning.
1: And you were at some of the finals games.
2: That's, I was.
1: Right?
2: I went to 3 of the 5.
21: Oh, wow. What was the vibe?
2: Well, in game one, I think the Knicks sort of took everyone by surprise, and the same thing in game two. I think a lot of times the away team, as the Knicks were when they traveled to San Antonio for the first two games, they're expected to come away with one. That's their goal. And when they won both, it was like, oh, the city's about to explode. And surely enough, President Trump came to game three, and some might say he caused a little bit of bad luck for the Knicks. In game three, they lost that one, but in game four, that was the loudest arena that I have ever been in by far. We saw a 29-point comeback, and one of the a memory that I think Knicks fans will remember forever, with the OG Anunoby tip-in shot that put them up 3-1, and then they closed out the series in San Antonio the following on Saturday, so whenever that day was.
1: Yeah, that final game, it just felt like I was in disbelief. I didn't really truly believe that we were going to win until the very end. Maybe that makes me,
2: you're blushing.
1: Yeah,
2: wow,
1: a pessimistic fan.
21: Emily said we.
2: I know.
21: What is the future for the Knicks here? Because, I mean, they're obviously in the spotlight, high profile. You can imagine that probably the economics would bode well for them. Or when are we going to see football,
2: I think,
21: and what kind?
2: I think the players in particular are the biggest winners of this. If from the ownership perspective, the best case scenario for James Dolan, of course, was bringing home a championship. That was his end goal. However, it would have been better if they closed out the series in the Garden, because that's one more extra game and one and more revenue. But he'll take a championship ring all day after not being able to deliver one for so long. On the player side, they're going to see endorsements like never before. You're going to see players from the 12th, 11th, 13th, 14th man on the bench who might be able to, you know, sign $50,000-$75,000 endorsements that weren't on the table before, simply because they're in the biggest media market and they're playing for one of the biggest brands in basketball.
1: We have to get to the World Cup as well, from one major sports event to the next. You have a new video out, and I found it really interesting.
2: Sports, it's about City.
1: Yes, Sports City. It's about how the actual cities that host the World Cup, they don't collect the ticket revenue.
2: Correct.
1: But they still have to spend potentially billions to actually host the World Cup in their cities. Tell us about that.
2: Combined, yes, all of the cities. You think about the ownerships around these NFL teams in particular that are hosting these matches. A lot of them spend a lot of money renovating their stadiums, and then you think about the ticketing. FIFA takes all of that. So a lot of FIFA negotiated individually instead of collectively with these teams and organizations to license the stadiums, essentially. And from that perspective, the teams then have to strip their name, image, and likeness from it. You think about Gillette Stadium, that's called Boston Stadium now. MetLife Stadium, New York, New Jersey Stadium. And FIFA is going to extreme lengths. There was a photo that went viral earlier this week of tape on Gillette Stadium that said Gillette on the back of a seat. So they're taking it very seriously for not just themselves, but for their sponsors as well. They don't want, you know, alternative sponsors that are in the building. They want their partners to reap the benefits of an event that happens every 4 years.
21: Here in New York State, are we ready to host this event with the infrastructure and everything? Because it's going to be in New Jersey.
2: In my experience, I took the New Jersey Transit twice, earlier this week and then last week as well on Saturday, I believe. And Going there was great. It was fun. I got there
1: to get
2: early. To get to the game was fun. I didn't run into any issues. But leaving, it was a completely different story.
1: Why?
2: Now, I think Saturday was because of the fact that there was a Knicks game and the Knicks had the potential to close out the series. So NYPD, I believe, shut down specific areas around the Garden, which, of course, is right next to Penn Station. And then coming back earlier this week, it wasn't as bad, but it still is sort of like a concert. And if you've been to a concert at MetLife Stadium, you know what it's like to leave. It's just parking. It's running into people. It's long lines. And so there is, I think they're doing a good job so far, but this is early on in the World Cup. We're not even into the round of 16 or the quarterfinals or the semifinals. So when those rushes get to New York, then we'll find out if New York's infrastructure can hold.
1: Okay, 30 seconds. Give us a preview of what we should watch in the week ahead in the World Cup.
0: Yes, non-sports
2: fans. What we should watch in the week ahead in the World Cup? Well, Portugal, they had a tie that was not very good. Cristiano Ronaldo did not play well. So let's see if Portugal can, I believe they play on Tuesday next week. Let's see if they can strike revenge and play with a little bit more fierceness.
1: All right, we'll be watching.
0: Yeah, because Randall said so.
1: Exactly.
2: Thank you all.
1: Randall Williams, Bloomberg News, senior reporter and co-host of the Business of Sports podcast. Thank you for joining us. Thank you for getting back safely from that Knicks parade. Again, a lot of confetti kind of touching the streets of New York City in this historic moment here.
21: And, you know, again, we've established we're not sports fans, but what I like about the World Cup is it brings a lot of people together. Like my husband was watching. You see some people here watching. I mean, it's just fun. It's like all countries. I saw Ghana watching, and I texted my friend Richard Abbey. I was like, I'm watching your country. It's just, I think sports really has the power to unite people.
1: Yes, it's certainly a unifying event here, and it's great to have that. Business of Sports Reporting at Bloomberg to follow it all. Let's just take a quick look at markets here as we close out this hour. It's been so fun here with Isabel Lee. S&P 500 higher, up about 1%. Tech stocks leading. Crypto can't catch a break. Bitcoin down about 3%. And yields not doing much.
21: And oil around $76 per barrel.
1: A lot. When we come back, stocks on the move. 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
27: Some sun, but scattered showers and thunderstorms move through this afternoon. Forecast on Bloomberg 99.1.
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1: All right, we are wrapping up this hour of Bloomberg Business Week Daily. Isabel, it has been such a pleasure here on a day when tech stocks are rallying, the bond market's fairly quiet. You know, the bond traders tend to wrap it up before a holiday and they go
3: home. Really?
1: Yeah.
3: I want to be a bond trader.
1: Yeah, they live a life of leisure, but also pessimism, of course. The fixed income traders always more pessimistic when you have a lot to lose.
3: That is true. I mean, you're looking at a NASDAQ that's almost up by 2%. So to your point, tech stocks are rallying. I think it's really the chip stocks. We're seeing a gauge of chip stocks really in the green. But maybe now we can take a look at individual equity movers. And for that, we have Denita Tekova, cross-asset reporter with Bloomberg News. So, Denita, Denny, as I like to call her, we sit together. What are you looking at?
4: SpaceX. It's been the week of SpaceX, but it's ending not in quite the way we were expecting. It turns out the multi-trillion dollar company is similar to a multi-billion one. It's very volatile in the week of the IPO.
1: Up and down.
4: And it fell 5% on Wednesday, and it fell as much as 10% in earlier trading today. Now it's about 6%. The ticker we've been talking about, of course, is SPSX. You know, it's been a volatile day in the stock market, but it's been a very interesting day in the bond market, Emily. Bankers for SpaceX are preparing to hold investor calls, and the number we're getting is raising at least $20 billion potential bond offering. It's going to be an investment grade one. Mm-hmm. You know, this is nothing new for Elon Musk. He has a lot of history with securing billions of dollars in back commitments. Some of them have gone pretty well, some of them not, looking at the 2022 buyout of Twitter, but definitely a very interesting one. Nevertheless, great week for SpaceX. It's ending the week 30% above the $135
3: I know.
4: Price.
3: It's going to be fine.
4: Yeah. Historically, they're going to be fine.
1: You do have to imagine, though, or wonder if the news about potentially the company taking on, you know, more debt, is that weighing on the stock? But $20 billion, I mean, compared to the market cap, I think they'll be okay. What are you looking at next, Denita?
4: One company that is up today, Intel, soaring. It's both Intel and Apple News. Intel ticker is INTC. The stock jumped about 10%.
3: Wow.
4: It's coming off tweets from the White House. U.S. President Donald Trump posted that the chip maker would work with Apple to design and produce semiconductors domestically. Intel has been on a tear. It's obviously receiving a lot of support from D.C., and that is helping. If you look at the stock year to date, it's up 260%.
3: Wow.
4: Today's reaction for Apple is pretty measured. It's up less than 1% compared to what we're seeing from Intel. Clearly, we see who's benefiting from this. We have previously reported that Apple has held exploratory discussion with Intel and Samsung. This is a big win for Intel. The whole comeback plan of Lip Bu-tan has been about that chip production and finding those external customers. And what a better external customer than Apple. Clearly, we can see the reaction. And of course, for Apple, it's great because it relies on Taiwan semiconductor, and there has been so many supply issues and stuff.
3: Yeah.
4: So it's great news for both.
3: I think this is a record for Intel, so definitely
4: absolutely
3: a great day for them. I mean, the stock is really just rip-roaring. And what else? What about Take-Two? I think you're looking at that, too.
4: Yes, computer games to end the week. Take-Two shares rose 6%. Rockstar Games is starting pre-order for GTA 6.
1: Oh, something we're all so familiar with.
4: Yeah, I don't know.
1: Do you guys play video games?
4: Not at all. I spent my childhood playing GTA.
3: Really?
4: Oh,
3: okay.
4: So for
3: you
4: me,
3: dabbled.
4: This is important.
3: She's not sarcastic. Just you and
4: okay.
3: me.
4: No, come on, guys. This is huge.
3: Yeah, but I just played Frogger and Mario.
1: Okay,
3: that's it.
1: I had to listen to the video game music growing up.
4: You go home, you have a homework, play GTA. But the GTA is expected to be one of the biggest video games releases ever. The previous one that was out had sold 225 million copies without Emily and Isabel buying them. The stock is down 6% this year, and you know there have been quite a few delays, and that has definitely weighed on the stock. But now the launch date is November 19, and now that we have that pre-order date, it seems like investors are pretty confident and excited.
1: Okay, so are you going to pre-order?
4: I think so.
3: Wait, why don't you play anymore when you played when you were younger?
4: Because I spend a lot of time at this office.
3: In the CrossAsset
1: team, she's focused.
3: Busy.
1: Exactly. Yeah. Danica Sokova, CrossAsset reporter with Bloomberg News. Thank you for joining us on this Stocks on the Move. For more conversations like this, listen to our new Stock Movers podcast. 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Well, that's about gonna do it, Isabel Lee.
3: I think we have 60 seconds left, so should we savor this moment?
1: Yeah, I think we should. This has been a lot of fun. We're actually going to head to Carol Masser and Tim Stenovic very soon. They are in Las Vegas.
3: I know, we were just talking about how they always travel, and it must be fun, but also tiring. But you're going to be in the best hands, because this is their show. Carol Masser and Tim Stenovic will be in Las Vegas. We just held a fort for them here in the New York studio for around an hour. But it's been an interesting day in markets. I mean, stocks climbing, all dropping. Gauge of chip makers hitting records, oil sliding to $75 per
1: and
3: barrel.
1: The SpaceX news, you know, now that I'm a credit credit reporter. I was getting a little bit of FOMO. And now we get to talk about SpaceX in the bond market world, potentially, if they sell those IG bonds. For those of you watching on TV, next up is the close. Bloomberg Business Week continues on radio, YouTube, and originals. Carol Masser and Tim Stenovic are taking the reins.
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6: All right, everybody. Yes, indeed. This is Bloomberg Business Week Daily. Carol Masser, Tim Stenovic, and we are live in Las Vegas. We've got a really special couple of hours coming up. We were talking about before we got going, we talked so much about AI. This is going to give you a different perspective and maybe help you in terms of figuring out what's the next narrative to focus on.
7: Yeah, if you're listening to us on radio, you're not watching on YouTube right now, you can tell that we're not in our typical
6: studio. We are
7: not. We're at Pure Accelerate 2026 at Resorts World here in Las Vegas, the event hosted by Everpure. It's the publicly held enterprise data storage company. It's got a market cap of around $25 billion. Shares up just about 10% so far.
6: They are indeed. And so we're going to talk to many leaders from the company, including the CEO who's sitting right next to us, to talk a little bit about how we have moved from an app-centric to a data-centric world. Also, you know, we want to think about the investment spend, ROI. These are just different topics that are going to come up over the next couple of hours. So we just want to kind of tee it up. So we do have Charlie Giancarlo. He is sitting down right next to us. We're going to get it to him in just a moment. Rob Lee, Chief Technology and Growth Officer at Everpure, on the board level issues in the AI area. And I do think about what are the conversations, the very high level conversations that are going on with corporate boards at this moment.
7: Yeah, we got the CFO joining us too. We've got Everpure's Global VP of R&D and Research, Customer Engineering. We're going to talk Vice President of Product as well. So we're going to get the whole product pipeline and everything in the future for the company.
6: It's all coming your way in just a moment. First up, though, we want to head back to New York and Bloomberg headquarters and Matt Piper, who's in for Charlie Pellett on this Thursday. Charlie, it's off on vacation or getting ready to, but Matt, take it away.
8: That's right, Carol and Tim. Thanks. To the big board we go. Stocks looking good on this Thursday just before a holiday. The S&P is up about 1%, up 72 points. The Dow is up 0.2%. The NASDAQ is up 1.5%, doing the best out of all three at 400 points higher. The two-year yield is at 4.17. The 10-year yield right now is up 4.45. Oil prices looking good, at least for consumers. Brent at $79 a barrel. WTI at $76 a barrel. The Bloomberg Dollar Spot Index is up 0.3% at 12.1801. As for stocks, we are watching SpaceX is still falling, extending yesterday's decline after the company's historic NASDAQ debut last week. Its stock right now is down 6.7%. A point of reference, Meta plunged more than 30% in its first year after a similar record-breaking rise. Kroger is down after the biggest U.S. supermarket operator by sales said its costs remain troubling. Kroger right now is down 8%. Though Kroger's sales beat expectations today, its CEO says too many people are shopping for things that are on sale rather than going down their entire grocery list. Stocks once again with an hour left of trading, the Dow up 2/10%. The S&P is up about 1%. And we have a special edition of Surveillance from 9 to 12 tomorrow with Tom Keene and Paul Sweeney. For on-demand news 24 hours a day, subscribe to Bloomberg News Now wherever you get your podcasts. I'm Matt Piper, and that's a Bloomberg Business Flash. Tim and Carol.
6: All right. All right, Matt. Thank you so much. Matt Piper there in for Charlie Pellett. We are live from Pure Accelerate 2026 at Resorts World Las Vegas. As we said, the event is hosted by Everpure. And the event brings really together enterprise and tech industry leaders, customers, partners, and they're talking about market signals, they're talking about operating decisions, and they're also talking about innovations, which we know when it comes to AI, it's kind of fast and furious, a lot of things coming at us.
7: Yeah, and the structural reset when it comes to the infrastructure economics, so storage, power, cloud, enterprise, buying behavior, and that is why we are delighted to kick this off with the chairman and CEO of Everpure, Charlie Giancarlo. Good to have you with us. How are you?
9: Well, thank you. Thank you for having me. I'm great. This has been a really fun event, and thank you so much for having me here.
7: Well, set it up for us, because what is it about? Who's here? Who's it for?
9: Right. So this is our annual user conference, but we also combine it with our partner conference. So we resell through system integrators, through value-added resellers, through ISVs, and they're here as well. They come with their customers. They come with our customers, and this is an event where not only do we train a lot of the people that work with our products, but really we come out with all of our new innovations over the year, and very importantly, our thoughts and our predictions on where both the data storage market is, but where the data market is going.
6: So where is the data market going?
9: Well, I think we're really at an interesting transition point. You know, tech every now and then, and over a period of decades, there are major architectural changes, right? And a major architectural change, for example, was the introduction of the internet. They completely changed the way IT was structured, right? Mobile was another one of these, right? Well, for the last 25 or 30 years, we've also been living in an app market. I mean, it was said not too long ago that software was eating the world, right? And, well, what it really was applications were eating the world. Now, if you go back that 25 years, it really started in a way with enterprise research resource planning, ERP, right? That was a big transformation, and everybody wanted to get all of their data, all of their processes into ERP, and it was going to be the one application that would run all of the corporation. Well, over the last 25 years, though, applications have multiplied tremendously. I mean, we're roughly a $4 billion company. We have almost 1,000 applications running in our IT environment. You get to larger companies, they have many thousands, if not tens of thousands, applications. So applications have grown tremendously. Well, the way that those applications work is they create data and they run off of data. And now, every time you run another application, and AI, in a sense, or an AI agent is another application, analytics is another application, it gets its own version of data. And so data has fragmented during this entire environment, right? And part of the challenge for enterprises wanting to use AI, or actually even just wanting to run their business right now, is there's no single source of truth. There are all these applications that, let's take customer as an example. You know, a customer relationship management like a Salesforce,
6: right?
9: It has a definition of a customer. Well, guess what? The definition of the customer in the finance organization may be different. It's the person who pays the bills, not the person that makes a decision. And then the customer in your support organization is a different definition. It's the person who calls you with a problem, not necessarily the person who made the purchasing decision. And then you go to the shipping department, and the customer is who they ship to, which may be entirely different. So just that one example, but expand that over your products, your assets. Different systems have different definitions of exactly the same thing. So what happens when you feed that into AI? What's the source of truth? AI doesn't know. it interprets. It hallucinates. It doesn't hallucinate. It makes errors because the data is not consistent. And so, you know, so this then is really setting up what we believe will be a new major transition in how IT is built. It's app-centric today.
6: Right.
9: The apps, the data wraps around the apps. It gets replicated by the apps, fragmented by the apps. We think that in the future, it's got to be data-centric. The data has to be primary, and the apps have to revolve around the single source of truth, which enterprises need to control, which is the data.
6: So what does that mean, then, for all these app-centric companies?
9: Yeah.
6: Like, how does that change, really, the structure that we've all been living on for the last few years, and that has created some behemoths in the tech world?
9: Well, let me describe it from the customer first, and then we'll go there. From the customer first, it means they need to take control of their data. Okay? They may still want to use the apps for what the apps do, which is workflow, right? They have just fantastic workflow. They understand that, you know, how their users want to be able to use the environment, how they want to be able to interact with other systems. But

0: control the data, meaning they create sources of truth, and they also control the understanding of that data, then the apps will work off of the customer's data rather than owning their own.
1: This is going to be a major theme for us over the next 2 hours with the executives from Everpure who we talked to. Another major theme over the next 2 hours is going to be memory pricing.
0: Yes.
1: I mean, that is the fundamental backdrop and the fundamental question for your business
2: just
1: and so many
2: Apple.
1: Businesses.
2: Was it Apple that recently?
0: Yeah. Apple yesterday or the day before.
1: So Apple shares are higher because Tim Cook told the Wall Street Journal yesterday that they're raising prices. And analysts say, okay, well, people are going to actually pay more.
0: Yeah.
1: How are you guys navigating this environment?
0: Well, we've had to raise prices. So, you know, it's the semiconductor manufacturers that are seeing this unbelievable demand, right, that has far outstripped the total semiconductor fab capacity of the entire world, okay? And therefore, it's not only affected, like, the, you know, the NVIDIA chips and, you know, the high-performance memory and all of that.
2: Right.
0: Because the semiconductor manufacturers have shifted their wafer starts to the more complex parts, the higher margin parts, it's also reduced capacity for the 10-cent parts. So everything has gone up. I got an email from like a small supplier of small electronic equipment for a consumer, and they said, "Yeah, we have to raise our prices." You know, the whole thing sells for $50, and they have to raise their prices. So we have to realize that it is a worldwide, a complete semiconductor situation. You know, we're an equipment manufacturer. We buy semiconductors, we put it into equipment, wrap our software around it, and sell it. So in a sense, we're a middleman for this. So, you know, so let's talk about what we've seen. Memory prices up almost a factor of 10. Storage chip prices up between 6 to 8x.
2: Wow.
0: This has happened in like 8 months. All right. I mean, it's not like, you know, we're used to seeing things go up or down 10, even maybe in a really serious environment, 20% a quarter. You know, this is 8x.
1: Great for a company like Micron. Challenging for a company like you.
0: Challenging. Well, and frankly, I want to put the focus where it really should be, is on the customers, all right? I mean, this has been really difficult, you know, for our customers, because not only are the prices higher, but you have to realize it's completely unmoored them, because as an individual customer, if your price goes up by 100%...
1: You're blowing your budget.
0: You're blowing your budget, and also, is it a good price? Is it not a good price? How do I compare it? What do I compare it to? I don't know.
2: Right.
1: Well, there's no choice. They have to pay it.
0: And there's no choice. I mean, it's really put them in a very difficult position. So a decision we made in December was that we were going to raise prices slower, we were going to raise prices less, and we were going to share in the burden. So we made a conscious decision. We announced it at our Q4 call, and we've had our Q1 call now. We announced that we're going to operate at the lower end of our traditional gross margin range, where for years we've been operating at the high end, and we chose
2: to help out your customers.
0: To help our customers.
2: One thing, and unfortunately we have to wrap up, but just got about a minute or so left. Where do you think corporates are in terms of AI deployment, based on your conversations that you're having with them? I mean, does AI storage demand eventually inflect like we've seen with cloud? Or is the uptake kind of more measured, Charlie? Like, what are you hearing?
0: So one of the reasons why AI has grown so much in the cloud, and why there are these gigawatt data centers being built, is because the corporations are spending a ton of energy right now experimenting with AI. And if you're experimenting, you're going to the cloud, because you don't know what the ROI is. You don't exactly know what is the specific application you're going to use it for that scales.
2: Right.
0: And so there's only been, I'd say, relatively small experimentation in traditional enterprise. Now, where there has been activity is in sovereign clouds, right? And sovereign clouds in even relatively small countries, as well as large countries, of course. In traditional areas of AI, such as healthcare, pharmaceutical, self-driving cars, automotive, big banks, hedge funds, that is certainly growing. I'd say traditional enterprise is holding back until they really find the breakthrough areas of AI that they know will scale.
2: The ROI?
0: The ROI, yes.
2: It's the magic sauce. Thank you so much. We can't tell you how much we appreciate it.
0: No, my pleasure.
2: Charlie Giancarlo, he, of course, is the CEO of Everpure. Thank you so much. We look forward to future conversations.

0: All right, we're going to continue here in Las Vegas and have more conversations, because Charlie talked about sovereign. We're going to get into that a little bit later on. But it is interesting in terms of some of the narratives that we're hearing and it, you know, kind of where companies are going. I think it was interesting what he said about return on investment. That is something that you're seeing where companies are more discerning. The conversations are kind of shifting towards that, where people, it's not just maybe nonstop spend on AI. We've got to figure out where does it make sense.
1: Look at what the Uber executives did. You know, they blew through their token budget in 4 months, in the first 4 months of the year.
0: Yeah.
1: So they're pulling back a little bit. That's a major theme that we're going to be talking about today. I also just want to go back to the Apple story. Apple shares are off their highs, still up 0.4%. As we mentioned, Tim Cook telling the Wall Street Journal late yesterday that the company plans to raise prices. Anurag Rana on our Bloomberg Intelligence team says a potential $100 per unit price increase would equate to about a $12 billion in new sales, assuming higher-end consumers aren't price-sensitive, relieving pressures on gross margin. Look, like we just heard from Charlie, this is hitting every company that plays in the space. So, you know, a lot of the analysts were like, well, what took Apple so long to actually do this?
0: Yeah, well, exactly. Well, you know, you're hoping that it's
1: about time.
0: You're hoping that the prices are going to go down, that you don't have to pass it along to everyone. We're continuing from Pure Accelerate 2026 here in Las Vegas. We want to continue on tomorrow's data-centric future. We just got a great kind of setup from the CEO of Everpure. Rob Lee is Chief Technology and Growth Officer at Everpure. He was an architect at Oracle. He focused on large-scale distributed data management systems, and he joins us right here in Vegas. Hello, hello. Great to have you here with us. The AI narrative story, it has evolved over the last 3 years. And we just talked with your CEO about how the shift from kind of app-centric to data-centric. Talk to us a little bit about when you are talking with clients and customers, what is it that they are most concerned about?
2: Well, thanks for having me. Great to have you guys here as well. Look, I think the AI narrative definitely has shifted over the last 3 years. It's probably shifted quite a bit over the last 3 months, even. When I'm out speaking with clients and customers, I would say the biggest driver in their minds is, hey, AI technology is great. It has a lot of promise, a lot of hopes and aspirations. Connecting that then to reality and results and ROI, I think that's now dominating the discussion, especially in the enterprise.
0: Is it holding them back from spending maybe even a little bit? Let me see how this is going to impact before I kind of move forward.
2: You know, I think it's probably a little bit early to call that, but it's definitely entering into the narrative. I would say, you know, 6 months, 9 months, 12 months ago, it was very much more about, hey, let's get out there, let's experiment, let's try. Now, these days, I would say even earlier on in the discussions, ROI, understanding what that's going to look like, understanding what that path is going to be, is starting to enter into those discussions. I do think that given more time, you know, eventually, you know, economics just says eventually, you know, folks will need to understand what ROI looks like, how that's measured, whether it's productivity, whether it's velocity, whether it's efficiency. I think the industry is just in the early stages of sorting that out.
1: You know, we just had this great chat with Charlie Giancarlo, the company's CEO and chairman, and he did a good job of explaining to us this shift that's happening from this app-centric world to this data-centric world. One area that I want to understand as a consumer and as sort of a layperson is what this ends up looking like for our day-to-day lives. What does it mean if a company can go from running 1,000 or 3,000 apps to taking all the data that feeds into those apps, having it in a centralized location, having AI actually make sense of that data in a way that is productive? Like, what does that mean for us?
0: Like AI not just being another workload.
2: Yeah, no, absolutely. Well, I think it's a great question, and I think time will tell to some degree. In some sense, it's you know, not dissimilar to the early days of the internet. There was a point in time where everybody looked at the internet. They said, hey, if I go put up a web page, get a .com address, I've created business value. You know, I think what history has shown us is that the internet is a great technology. It's then the use cases, how that technology is put into place that transforms lives. Whether it's, you know, how you buy things online, e-retail, whether it's how you consume media, et cetera. Those are all applications of the technology. And I think with AI, we as an industry are in the early stages of that.
1: Do you buy the view that we're going to have agents acting on our behalf? Like, are you preparing for a world in which that exists?
2: I do. And to get back to your previous question, I think how we as consumers will appreciate that shift to data becoming primary and at the forefront is that architecture, I think, is inevitable. AI is accelerating it. And I think that that transition, the way it will play out is it will allow companies, it will allow technology to make faster decisions, better decisions in real time. If you think about how your consumer lives have evolved over the last 10, 15, 20 years, you know, you have a lot more personalized experiences with every consumer vendor you deal with, whether it's mm-hmm. things you buy, retailers, you know, personal electronics. Those personalized experiences, though, if you think about it, take a while to adjust, right? You search for new products, you get ads a couple days later. I always run into this buying birthday gifts.
1: Yeah, good luck keeping it a surprise.
2: Exactly.
1: Yeah.
2: But if you think about it, the turnaround time on that is days.
1: It's kind of crazy.
2: To make agents effective, you have to make those decisions in real time. To make those decisions in real time, you have to process, understand, reprocess, and drive new decisions based on data in real time. The only way you're going to do that is through a data privacy type model, where you can get the applications out of the way, you can work on the data directly, and you can do that in real time.
0: Talk to us about, we're going to actually talk with one of your customers a little bit later on, but talk to us about the relationship with Meta. Because obviously when we talk about AI, one of the big hyperscale, like we just talk about the big players that are involved in this. What are you guys doing and what's the opportunity for your company?
2: That's a great question. We have many relationships with Meta. As you might imagine, Meta is a very large company. They have their...
0: Do they have a direct line to you?
2: They do, actually. They do. But as you might imagine, they have considerable IT footprint. They certainly have cloud footprint. They certainly have AI footprint. And we are privileged to work with them and support them in all of those environments. As you might imagine, their needs, the technology stack, what we're able to provide, the value is very different in each of those environments. On the IT side, they look like, very sophisticated, large enterprise organization. On the AI side, they're obviously a bleeding edge model developer. In fact, one of the first of the AI customers that we worked with. And then the newer end of our relationship is really in supporting their cloud footprint. And we're really doing that with some of our core technology that we've developed, packaged and delivered in a more hyperscaler, large cloud player, targeted product set.
1: Hyperscalers oftentimes like to do stuff on their own.
0: Yeah.
1: What would you say to somebody who says, maybe ask the question, why can't cloud providers just replicate what you're doing?
2: So I think it comes down to what's the differentiated value we provide,
1: yeah,
2: and what is the hurdle rate to get to replicate that, and what's the ongoing cost and maintenance and effort of doing that versus the opportunity cost of all of the other things that are maybe in hyperscalers' minds these days. It turns out when you look at the core technology we're providing, really, really efficient, fast access to underlying flash media, the ability to store data really efficiently, get it, it's super fast, and to be able to do it super reliably at hyperscale, there's a lot of software sophistication that goes into that. Certainly, they have the sophistication to go and do that thing, but we already have it built, right? We've been doing this for 15 years. We've perfected it in the enterprise, and we give them a path. We give not just our existing hyperscaler customer but the rest of that customer set, we give them a path to achieving that technology today without having to dedicate a ton of engineering effort in that area so that they can better compete on things like such as AI.
0: Right, right, and do move in other areas. Just real quickly, 30 seconds, the Neo Cloud storage providers, do you guys have exposure in that segment?
2: Yes, so the Neo Clouds are a newer, I would say, customer segment for us. We have really led our approach in that segment with our newer products that are, again, taking existing technology, packaging it, supercharging it with the performance needed for these large environments. But the other thing I'd say is people focus on NeoClouds with GPUs. They forget that part of a NeoCloud is actually a cloud. And so the rest of their storage requirements, whether it's block, file, object, actually looks a lot like large service providers, large enterprises, large tech companies that we have served through our core businesses. So our relationships are expanding. The GPU part of the NeoClouds is a newer part of the market that we're expanding into, but the demand for those solutions are growing quite rapidly.
0: Great stuff. Thank you so much. Really appreciate it. Of course, that is Rob Lee. He's Chief Technology and Growth Officer at Everpure here with us in Vegas.
1: Let's get back to the Bloomberg Bloomberg Interactive Brokers studio. Matt Piper, he's in for Charlie Pellin with a newsflash. Hey, Matt.
3: Hey, Tim. Thank you. It's 3:23 on Wall Street right now. I'm Matt Piper. 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To the big board we go. The S&P 500 right now is up 0.9%. The Dow is up 0.2%. The NASDAQ is up 1.5% or 403 points. The 2-year yield is at 4.17. The 10-year yield is at 4.45. Oil prices still below $80 a barrel. Brent at $79.50. WTI at $76 a barrel. SpaceX falling for a second straight day, compounding on a similar size drop yesterday. It's first since it went public last Friday. SpaceX right now is down 6%. Shares are still up about 13% for the week and 35% from the $135 offering price. We are also watching Accenture. Shares in the IT services provider tumbled after it cut its guidance. Right now, shares for Accenture down 17%. It is its biggest sink since 2008 after its fourth quarter forecast fell short. Kroger right now is down as well, 8.5%. Though Kroger's sales beat expectations today, its CEO says too many people are shopping for things with a big red sales sticker rather than going down their entire grocery list and buying what they initially went in for at full price. Francis Donald is RBC's chief economist and says inflation is hitting everyone, including those in the aisles.
4: Inflation is a problem in America, and we haven't been hearing that from the Federal Reserve, and not just because of energy. 40% of the CPI basket is running above 3%, and that includes food, housing, daycare, medical services, everything to pet services is running too hot.
3: Recapping stocks, 30 minutes about left of trading before a holiday weekend. The S&P up 0.9% or 70 points. The Dow is up 0.2%. The NASDAQ up 1.5% or 407 points. And for the holiday tomorrow, we have a special edition of Surveillance from 9 a.m. to 12 noon with Tom Keene and Paul Sweeney. 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I'm Matt Piper, and that's a Bloomberg Business Flash.
0: All right. Thank you so much. Matt Piper in for Charlie Pellet Black at Bloomberg headquarters in New York City. We're back here in Vegas, and we want to continue talking about AI. And we really want to get into how teams are using it, productivity, ROI, and we've got a roundtable to do just that.
1: Sean Rosemarin is Global VP of Research and Development, Customer Engineering at Everpeer. Also with us, Pradeep Bhandaru, Head of Platforms and AI Workflows at the French megacap pharmaceutical company Sanofi. They work together. You work with Everpeer. It's good to have you both with us. One thing that we've been talking about over the last, 26 minutes or so is understanding the transition from living in this app-centric world to this more data-centric world and understanding what customers are doing differently in an AI-driven environment. Talk a little bit about how you're working with Everpeer at Sanofi.
5: Yeah, so at Sanofi, we're working with Everpeer for foundational data and AI infrastructure, particularly in our labs and manufacturing sites. And the way that we're implementing this is to really build the foundational, of course, storage layer, but then layer on more capabilities on top of that to ultimately capture data as it's being produced from the source of our lab devices, and then generate a lot of telemetry from those devices to ultimately understand what's actually going on in our labs in real time, and then ultimately process that data with a compute layer too. And so all of this really sort of sits in one lab in a box, if you will, that really sort of drives our modernization of our lab operations.
0: Now, you guys shared, Sean, your team shared some notes, and it talked about production AI, which we haven't really started talking about. What is production AI? And that's what you're talking about.
5: Yeah.
0: So what is that?
6: Yeah, so, I mean, look, we've been in this journey since the shot heard around the world, the ChatGPT moment. And, there's been a lot of pilots. There's been a lot of prototypes. There's been a lot of discussions about what's possible. We're now seeing, taking those solutions, those prototypes, what we've built, and now taking those to delivery at scale, production at scale, is becoming the next big thing. It's like, hey, we built this. We tested it. It was kind of interesting. Now we want to roll into production.
0: Right.
6: And then how do we build a repeatable model to take the next projects? the next AI ideas, the next AI apps, the next AI workflows, and start to productize those at scale. And the most interesting part there is it's kind of putting some tension on, can we operationalize this? Is it affordable? Is it manageable?
1: I'm so glad you went there, because Pradeep, that's what I want to ask you. There's a big conversation happening right now about the return on investment for AI. And there are a lot of bulls out there, but there are a few notable bears who are basically like, this is not actually, we're spending a lot of money on tokens, but we're not seeing the results. Are you seeing the results?
5: Yeah, so I think when you compare, like, historically how software as a service had a lot of infrastructure at most enterprises to actually stand up software as a service, relative to AI and token consumption, as you're talking about, there's not much like production AI infrastructure to support real production AI use cases, right? And so that's what we're trying to build with some of the new infrastructure that I was just talking about. And what actually happens is when you build that infrastructure, you actually start to mitigate your token costs from these sort of like cloud-first models of token consumption and putting them closer to, you know, your physical environments, closer to the edge, right, where you can actually use open source models. And really all you're paying for at that point is the price of electricity, right, as opposed to cloud token consumption. So that drives ROI in the long run.
0: So even though we're moving from this app-centric to a data-centric world, Sean, come on back in here. So is it also, though, about kind of almost creating that app level? Like, we've got so much out there when it comes to AI, but figuring out these platforms to take all this data and actually do something and make it productive.
6: Yeah, I mean,
0: how should we be thinking about this, of where we are?
6: I mean, here's my suggestion. This is the way I think about it in terms that I think everybody can get their heads around. We've coined the term AI factory. That's what we're talking about, these entities that are taking raw materials and producing outcomes. And I think, first of all, we have to think about, if we were building a factory, what's the first question we'd ask ourselves? We'd say, what are we building? Right? Shoes, cereal, food, whatever it happens to be. And then we would look at what raw materials we needed in order to actually deliver against that outcome, and did we have access, or do we have access to those raw materials? The last thing we'd think about is, okay, now what machinery do I need to convert my raw material into that end product? And so when you think about where we're at, it does come down to obviously what problem you're going to solve, but what workflow are you looking to improve? We can't take this approach that we may have over the last few years, which is like, I don't know, I'll take whatever I have, I'll put it through a factory, I'll see what comes out the other end, I'll decide if it works. It's got to really be based on, what am I trying to solve? Do I have the raw materials to solve it?
0: So Pradeep, what does that mean then specifically? When you guys are talking about what you're doing, like what are you trying, what is the product you're trying to create? What's the problem you're trying to solve?
5: Yeah, so ultimately our mission as a pharmaceutical company is to bring life-saving medicines to people, right? And the data that we work with in doing that is incredibly heterogeneous, and it has a lot of metadata that needs to be captured and contextualized in order to make AI actually work. And so this is where we actually need to have technologies that capture all of that context, and then structure that context into a knowledge graph, if you will, for these AI agents that are actually operating in production to do the right thing and produce the right outputs reproducibly over time, right? And so they need to also be governed and guardrailed.
0: Are you starting to see the payoff?
5: And we are starting to see the payoff in very real ways, right? And so the more context that we actually capture, the better our processes get. And ultimately what we start to see is a faster closing of this loop, as we say, right? So the faster time to science.
1: That's supposed to be a huge promise of this technology, Pradeep, is that it gets us to a place where medicines are developed faster. We increase health span and lifespan, life expectancy. Is that realistic? Like, you work with this data every day, so you understand it. Is that a realistic way for us to be talking about AI? Like, is it going to actually help us live healthier, longer lives?
5: Absolutely. And I think there's an entire growing industry of AI and drug discovery that is promising and now starting to realize those promises of speeding up the cycle time to discover new drugs and get them into patients. And so we're actually living through a pretty revolutionary time in the industry.
1: What does it compress? Like, can you give us years to months to days sort of corollary here?
5: Yeah, years to months, right?
1: Okay.
5: And so AI really has proven out its value in understanding the search space for new drug molecules, right? And so that's one of the most powerful applications of AI that we've seen so far.
0: So when we think about the ROI and the cost, can a good storage platform, Sean, essentially help bring down the cost per token? Like,
6: yeah.
0: This is what this is about.
6: Well,
0: or part of it?
6: Well, it's absolutely what it's about. So think about operational efficiency.
0: Yep.
6: And then think about economic efficiency. If I can make the ROI work, and I can support it with my team without bringing any undue risk to my business, then I'm cooking with gas. Now I've got something that works. So when you look at the dynamics of it, and Pretty talked about some of them, right? I want to minimize token usage because ultimately I am moving to a price per token. I want to maximize inference because ultimately that's what's going to allow me to turn around the answer as quickly as possible. And
0: right.
6: we're talking about a world where agents are talking to other agents as part of major agentic workflows. So as humans, we tend to think of latency is no big deal. I ask ChatGPT a question, I wait 5 seconds.
2: Yeah.
6: But agents are going to be looking for microsecond, millisecond, nanosecond type responses because they're part of much bigger workflows. So now I get to, okay, by indexing and vectorizing data, by bringing context, I now essentially get to lower latency.
0: Right.
6: But I'm also consuming less context to get my answer.
0: We got to run. Guys, thank you so much. Super interesting. Sean Rosmarin, he is Global VP of R&D, Customer Engineering at Everpure. And Pradeep Bandoro, he is Head of Platforms and AI Workflows at Sanofi, joining us right here in Vegas. We're coming back right here on Bloomberg Business Week. Carol Master, Tim Stenovic. 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
8: ABC News, I'm Michelle Franzen. The Trump administration is defending the memo of understanding between the U.S. and Iran. It reopens the Strait of Hormuz, but it also allows Iran to sell oil on the free market and rebuild their military. ABC's Britt Clinett has reaction.
9: Now, it also empowers them politically in many ways. They've been able to survive this entire war when there were proclamations at the beginning regime change was going to happen, that it was viable, and they've proved that that hasn't happened, even though they may have Navy impairments and have been able to have some wins on that front in terms of the U.S.
8: The Supreme Court ruling a Texas man who admitted using marijuana and was charged with unlawful possession of a gun was unconstitutional. Justice Neil Gorsuch wrote the opinion and said it's a narrow decision but doesn't end the government's power to take guns away from drug users. And the threat of life-threatening flooding continues in the Central Gulf and Southeast today. This is ABC News.
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20: 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Rory McIlroy drops out of the outright lead with a bogey at his second-to-last hole, the eighth. McIlroy missed the green with his approach. He left his chip well short before two-putting. So one more hole to go for Rory in this first round. McIlroy is now in a three-way tie for the lead. He's 2-under along with Sam Stevens and Ben James. Stevens in the clubhouse with a 2-under 68. James is through 14 holes.
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3: It is 3:40 p.m. on Wall Street. I'm Matt Piper. Let's go to the First Word breaking news desk for today's afternoon call. Here's Jordan Fitzgerald.
23: Thanks, Matt. The main U.S. averages are in the green as semiconductors advanced and the Philadelphia Semiconductor Index hits a record high. The S&P cash is up 1%, with the NASDAQ 100 up about 2.5%. Turning to the Dow, Caterpillar, Disney, and Nvidia are the biggest gainers on the day, with IBM, Chevron, and Johnson & Johnson declining. Accenture is holding declines at nearly 20% after results this morning, and SpaceX is extending its slump for a second straight day. That's the second day of declines for SpaceX since its IPO last week. Meanwhile, the U.S.-Iran peace deal is in effect, and the U.S. is lifting its blockade and flows are beginning to pick up through the Strait of Hormuz. Wrapping things up, gold and Bitcoin are sliding on the day, with oil futures quiet, and the markets will be closed tomorrow for Juneteenth. My name is Jordan Fitzgerald from the First Word Breaking News Desk. All yours, Matt.
3: All right, Jordan, thank you so much. 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That is with Tom Keene and Paul Sweeney for the Juneteenth holiday. 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
0: All right, everybody. Yes, indeed, we are driving to the close. Carol Masser, Tim Stenovic, we are live in Las Vegas. We are talking a lot about AI. We're going to get back to those conversations with the team members over at Everpure. I feel like we're learning a lot of stuff. But having said that, it comes against a backdrop where there's a lot of news within the semiconductor space, a lot of it AI-related or just kind of the macro overall.
1: Yeah, on that Intel share surging today, at more than 10% as we speak. The president said that Intel will work alongside Apple to design and produce semiconductors domestically. The question I have is, Intel said anything about this yet?
0: Yeah, like details.
1: That's what I want to know.
0: We want to know. We also want to talk to Kujan Sabani. He is Bloomberg Intelligence Senior Semiconductor Analyst. He joins us from San Francisco. Kujan, there's a lot going on. What do we know about this? Because certainly investors like what they are hearing, and they're bidding up shares of Intel. But have we heard details about what this means?
29: Not at all. I mean, the good thing is that this is sort of an official, I hope, coming from the president, that Apple and Intel are going to work together, signs a key anchor external customer. But sort of the not so good is we don't have any detail, and the details is what matters here. Look, it could be a deal for Intel to use its, not the latest leading edge, the 18A, 14A, but rather 3 or 4, Intel 3 or 4 nodes, which could not mean a lot to boost confidence in its ability to compete with TSMC. It could also be that Apple is going to use Intel mainly for packaging needs, right? Because Intel has a lot of capacity, and that's what the recent deals that we have heard when it comes to external customers initially, that they're going to be packaging customers. Or it could very well be 18A14 process nodes, which would be a significant vote of confidence. So the details could be a broad range, you know, signifying significant volume and millions of dollars in revenue versus pretty small scale here.
1: So, because the details matter, and we don't know the details yet. I'm not going to have you speculate on why we haven't heard anything from Intel, but lay out the different scenarios for us like you just did, and sort of like how that would add to Intel's business.
29: Right, so starting from the bull case scenario, right? So if this is definitely a deal, let's say for the Intel 18 or 14 processes, which is Intel's most advanced leading edge node, comparable to something like a 2-nanometer process from a TSMC, right? So this would be a significant win for Intel, could significantly boost their roadmap of what they're really trying to achieve, that is be the leading edge node foundry provider for any company competing neck to neck with TSMC here in the United States. This could be a blueprint for all the other names, especially the AI chip names, to come to Intel and start manufacturing. Again, this brings significant volume in terms of revenue because this is where Apple builds majority of its chips. If it's high-end, the up-and-coming M5 and the up-and-coming chips for its new iPhone, right? Mid-range scenario where, let's say, an Apple is using it for a 3 or 4 process, these Apple still makes, you know, builds chips on 5-nanometer, 4-nanometer, etc., much less volume, sort of not that vote of confidence that Intel is ready today to volume manufacture at scale the leading edge nodes. And the sort of the worst case, I didn't still want to call it a worst case, but the bare minimum would be that Apple is purely using Intel for its packaging needs and getting a few IO dies from Intel here and there.
0: So this is,
29: and that would be much
0: like
29: less packaging would be much less revenue.
0: So, yeah, so this isn't about something that could be really helpful for Intel's foundry business, right? Like, this is what they're trying to build out.
29: I mean, something is better than nothing, right? And packaging is also part of the foundry business. Getting an external customer onboarded, whether it's for larger volume or whether it's for not the most leading-edge node, it still brings a customer in where there's a hope now that once they look at your yields, once they qualify you for certain processes, the vote of confidence increases, and eventually you can onboard them for much higher volume at lower nodes.
1: I thought Apple was trying to do more development in this on its own and rely less on outside partners. I know, and like I'm kind of oversimplifying things a little bit, but could you kind of explain how that falls into what a potential deal would look like?
29: Yeah, I don't think Apple has ever signaled or even suggested they want to go in the chip manufacturing business. I think they always want to do certain parts of the supply chain themselves, which they have been doing. I think what they have suggested, what you might be implying, to getting more control on the capacity for their own chips. So again, you know, directly sourcing manufacturers and supply chain partners to sort of own that stack for themselves versus not to compete with other chip creators. But I don't think they've ever suggested they want to go into, you know, we would be very, very surprised if they start manufacturing their own chips by themselves.
0: Hey, what's the matter?
1: Apple is a small, I mean, I'm looking at the SPLC function on the Bloomberg terminal, but of Intel's customers, Apple's a pretty small customer right now, right?
29: Yep, it is. I mean, Apple does its own, designs its own chips, right? So it has, for the majority part, taken out x86 chips from Intel. So it's not a big chip buyer when it comes to its central processing units from Intel. So definitely a very small customer today.
0: Hey, one of the things while we've got you, just got about a minute and a half left here. There's a story by Mark Bergen that talks about Amazon in talks to sell its custom-made artificial intelligence chips for use in other companies' data centers, a key expansion of its efforts to cut into NVIDIA's dominance. What do we need to know about this one?
29: Yeah, that's not a surprise. That has actually already happened. So if you remember Amazon being an early investor in Anthropic, right? And Anthropic already has used Amazon's, has used cloud compute capacity, which are built on Amazon's own custom ASICs, which are an alternative to a GPU like the one from NVIDIA. So that is not a surprise. This has already happened. And there's also now a proven blueprint what Google is doing, right? Selling compute cloud capacity based on its GPU. So it's a no-brainer that sooner than later, Amazon was going to come in this route where they will now start offering beyond just Anthropic customers cloud accelerator compute capacity, which will be running on their own ASICs. So we have been expecting this to come for quite long.
0: Can we do quick 30 seconds on Apple and the company's CEO talking about pricing just real quickly? Things are expensive.
29: Well, yes, input costs across the board is rising, especially for memory, which they're seeing a significant impact from. So, I mean, this is no surprise. Foundry prices are rising. Most foundries are raising prices, plus component pricing are rising. So, I mean, input costs across the board to make a chip is going high.
0: It's expensive, folks. We know,
1: right? Yeah, an iPhone. $100 more expensive it could be.
0: Kunjan Sobhani, thank you so much. Have a great week. And he's Bloomberg Intelligence Senior Semiconductor Analyst. Folks, we are counting down to the closing bell on this Thursday. Holiday shortened week. We're seeing the NASDAQ extending to its session high up about 2.7%. We're back in a moment.

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13: Sunshine will give way to a scattering of showers and thunderstorms this afternoon.
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18: All right. Yes, indeed, everybody. Bloomberg Business Week Daily, Carol Masser, along with Tim Stenovec. We're live here talking a lot about AI with the Everpure team. And I feel like what a kind of interesting, smart bunch of conversations. And then hearing about real use functions, if you will, with Sanofi and them talking about how they're putting things to work. And this whole idea of, like, data. But it's not just like a broad data grab and trying to figure things out. Like, the inputs have to be smart.
19: Yeah.
18: And then, I don't know.
19: Well,
18: it's fascinating.
19: It's the kiss of death when we're doing a program and, you know, I bring up something that we talked to somebody about during one of the breaks. But we did have a fascinating conversation with Sean Rosenbrand on mic. But
18: yeah,
19: also, we kept
18: afterwards.
19: Him. We kept him after because he explained to us context for and how important context is with AI. And I think it reminded me of a conversation. We didn't have a chance to bring this up, but it reminded me of a conversation that I had at Bloomberg Invest back in March, hosting this roundtable with a bunch of AI executives from financial firms.
18: Right.
19: Who were talking about the way that people don't understand how to prompt LLMs because they're not providing enough context. And what they were telling us is if your LLM is hallucinating, it's your fault, basically.
18: You're not asking it.
19: You're
18: the
19: not
18: right
19: asking.
18: Way.
19: Yeah, and one guy on the at the dinner said, I'm telling my employees to write prompts that are 2 to 3 pages.
18: Yes. Yes. I don't know if you know, there's like an internal Bloomberg course too that you can take, and that's the whole thing. Like, not the whole thing, but they say it's about how you ask the questions you ask, right? And it has to be these broad general questions.
19: Right.
18: That's why you're going to get yourself, it's going to pull in data that isn't relevant, and that's why you get hallucinating or something not exactly right.
19: One thing that I like to do is like point the camera at a bug and ask the LLM, what bug is this, okay?
18: And is it right?
19: Well, I don't know if it's right because I don't know what actually bug it is. But what you get a much better answer if you say, okay, I'm in this part of the country.
18: Right.
19: And it's this season.
18: Right.
19: and you give a location, like a hyper specific location, and that's the that's a good example of sort of context for asking one of these LLMs or frontier models a question.
18: Well, talking with Sean Rosmarin, who's the global VP of R&D and customer engineering, he made this. He gave an example of like you in a picture in a canoe, mm-hmm. On water. An AI can identify that it's a man in a canoe on water, but there's context around it. Why were you there? What were you doing? Like there's so much.
19: What was the meal you had the night before? Who's not in the picture?
18: And that's what you want,
19: yeah.
18: Right? You want the context of things.
19: Easier said than done when it comes to how people are using this technology.
18: Yeah.
19: But that part of the conversation made me feel pretty good about the whole AI versus human beings.
18: We just had a gentleman fall. Are you okay? Okay, we just want to make sure. There's a little step behind us, and I just want to make sure he was okay. We're on a little bit of a platform.
19: Humans versus machines, like it made me feel pretty good about the human element of that conversation.
18: Yeah, and how we think about it, right?
19: Mm-hmm.
18: I don't know. I think it's really interesting. And certainly for a drug company, a major pharmaceutical company that's thinking about how do we create new treatments, you want to make sure that the data that you're dealing with and how you're approaching it and using AI, that you get to an output that is safe, productive, useful, that advances things.
19: Well,
18: right?
19: That's where guardrails come in, and that's
18: it's the other thing
19: we haven't even mentioned
18: about
19: today. But the question about the federal government and the conversations it's having with Anthropic about its own Mythos model,
18: right?
19: And the guardrails that need to be put in place for that, and Fable 5.
18: Well, we've talked a little bit about sovereign AI,
19: yeah.
18: Right? In terms
19: we'll
18: of
19: do that a little later,
18: and
19: too.
18: We're going to do that
19: yeah.
18: later. And I think that's a really important aspect of it, because they have to think about the guardrails and the security aspect of it. It's a big thing. Carol Master, Tim Stenovic, we should remind everybody, we are racing to the close. We are wrapping up the trading day and rating and the week overall. You've got the NASDAQ pretty much near its highs of the session here as we get ready to wrap up. So quite a rally as we get ready. 2.6% higher on the NASDAQ 100. So you've seen investors risk on trade. All right, stick around. We're going to have more, too, right here in Vegas. More members of the Everpure team. That's coming your way.
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21: It's 3:58 on Wall Street. I'm Matt Piper, and Wall Street is staging a comeback after a peace deal between the U.S. and Iran spurs optimism that a revival of the Strait of Hormuz will ease inflation risks. Moments before the close, the Dow right now is up 0.2%. The S&P is up 1.2%. The NASDAQ is up 2% at 525 points. The two-year yield is at 4.17. The 10-year yield is at 4.45. Comrex Gold up, down 3% at 42.35. The Bloomberg Dollar Spot Index is up 0.3% at 12.1737. Oil. AAA says gas prices dipped below $4 a gallon for the first time since March. Pump prices have retreated from their May peak above $4.50 a gallon, helped by a decline in global crude prices. Oil has come under pressure due to a combo of record U.S. exports, a sharper than expected slowdown in Chinese demand, and a steady trickle of shipments through the strait. Brent right now at $79 a barrel. WTI at $76 a barrel. We've also learned that a growing stream of stranded oil is making its way out of the strait as the U.S.-Iran interim peace deal sparks a flurry of activity. Olivia Pagies with consulting firm J.S. Held and says there is a reduction of dependence incoming.
22: Iran now has the upper hand over the strait. They can use it as leverage. We have seen countries, the UAE, Egypt, and others are now desperately trying to create alternatives to the Strait of Hormuz. So they're building pipelines through the Red Sea. So there are attempts immediately now to try to diversify and reduce dependence.
21: Stocks we are watching: Intel. Shares of the tech giant surged after President Trump posted on social media that Apple will work with it to design and build chips in the U.S. At the close, let's take a look. First Carolina Financial Services is ringing the closing bell to celebrate its initial public offering. Right now, the Dow at the close gaining 0.1% or 74 points. The S&P is up 1% at 80 points higher. The NASDAQ gained 496 points at 26,517. A good day on Wall Street to end this shortened holiday week. We have a special edition of Surveillance from 9 to 12 tomorrow with Tom Keene and Paul Sweeney. 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I'm Matt Piper, and that's a Bloomberg Business Flash.
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19: It is Bloomberg Business Week Daily. That is Carol Masser. I'm Tim Stenovek. We're not in our Bloomberg Interactive Brokers studio on this Thursday afternoon, this holiday shortened trading week. We are instead in Las Vegas. We are on site from the Everpure Accelerate Summit in Las Vegas. We're going to talk to more executives from the firm and also more customers of Everpure in just a few minutes. The conversations have been really focused around AI, the changing way that companies are turning from a world that really has been dominated by apps into a world that's dominated by data and making sense of that data. Suffice it to say, there are a lot of really smart people in this room who went to a lot of universities with, acronyms like MIT, and we're learning a lot.
2: Well, what's interesting is we have gone, it's interesting how we've gone where companies were penalized if they didn't spend on AI, right? And they weren't focused on it. And now we're moving into this, well, wait a minute. Okay, I get the spend, but let's talk about what are the returns, productivity gains, what's the return on investment? It's not just necessarily everybody just playing around with it. How do we really get a payoff? What's the output? What's the end game? And that's what we're kind of hearing more about. So we're going to continue those conversations. We've got the Chief Financial Officer of Everpure. Talk about return on investment. I feel like this is the perfect person to talk to about this.
19: On the product side, Chad Kennedy is joining us, Vice President of Product Development over at Everpure. The question about re-architecting data to support AI and also the product pipeline, making sure that he and his team are making products that aren't necessarily that have a moat and aren't can't be copied by other companies very quickly.
2: All right, and then we're also we've touched on sovereign AI a little bit. Governments, right? Countries around the world, what they are doing to kind of protect themselves in this AI environment. We've got the CEO at HR Tech at FedHive talking about using federal cloud specifically as a proving ground. So if you think about security guardrails, they've got to be thinking about this and what maybe they learn and what they do might be a model perhaps for the corporate environment or for institutions more broadly.
19: Well, just a reminder how we closed out the day from an equities perspective. It's only 1 o'clock here in Las Vegas, but equity markets are closed in New York. The NASDAQ composite up by more than 1.9% today. The S&P 500 up by 1.1%. The Dow Jones Industrial Average up 0.1%, excuse me. In the S&P 500, information technology, consumer discretionary, communication services, and industrials led the way in the green. Energy, financials, healthcare, and consumer staples were lower. In terms of the individual movers in the S&P 500 today, as I mentioned, information technology leading the pack. SanDisk up 11.5%, Corning up 11%, Intel up 10.6%. We just spoke to Kunjan all about that. Supermicro up 10.3%. Accenture falling today. At one point, the most ever, but it closed down by 18%. Kroger down 8%. Steel Dynamics down 7.5%.
2: Yeah, and I'm just looking for the week overall. I just pulled up the NASDAQ 100. It's up about 2.6% in this holiday shortened trading week. And then I'm just going over to the S&P 500 quick check. And of course, it was, as we said, 4 days. That averaged helps if I put the right year in. Up about just shy of 1%. All right, let's go back to Bloomberg headquarters in New York City and check in with our own Eric Wiener. He is Bloomberg News Senior Editor of Equities. America's joining us. Eric,
19: everything's fine, Eric? Seems like it.
2: You look at the NASDAQ 100, like the risk trade is back. Is everything fine?
3: It's been a weird week, to say the very least. I mean, you kind of nailed it when you were talking about the differences in what is playing and what isn't. I mean, if you look at the sectors in the S&P 500, you know, this week you had tech and industrials doing really well. You had energy and healthcare not doing really well. These are growth areas that are coming along, and areas that usually are kind of safety areas, and energy where oil is falling, it's falling behind. And it's interesting that you're at, you know, in Vegas at that show. Because when you ticked off the names of the companies that were leading today, you're talking about everything that's going into this AI trade. You know, whether it's memory stocks, SanDisk or something like that, or the fiber optic guys like Corning. You didn't mention chips, but like the SOX is on a crazy run. It's up like 90% for the quarter. It's on its way for its best quarter by a lot. Like since forever, like the closest would be like 2000 when it was like up 66%. So like all of this momentum, all of this money rushing toward products that are going to drive the technology of the future has caught enthusiasm, and it's playing up against a what appears to be a reduced risk coming from Iran. So if that risk goes away, we're back to where we were, and if you think about it, the fundamental setup is pretty strong.
19: What if the risk doesn't go away, though?
3: Oh, well, that's the flip side of this. I mean, the what's very interesting about all of this is that we know so little and are betting so hard on it. If you think about just forgetting about the individual points that are in the MOU, the fact that it's got a 60-day delay, and then we're going to really address those points, and then all of a sudden out of the blue, Trump comes out and says, well, if they don't agree to it, we'll bomb them again. So there's a lot of instability and a lot of hope that this is toward, you know, we're getting to the end of things. What we've been hearing from traders really was that, for lack of a better term, Trump showed his colors. So he's willing to concede on all of these points that were supposedly inviolate. And now, we're looking at an agreement that doesn't address any of them. If that's the case, then the belief is that we will then get to some sort of end game. And then we'll see what happens. But as you question properly whether it's easily shaken out in terms of supply chains, whether it's easily shaken out in terms of pricing and inflation, that is something that remains to be seen. And the market is really putting a lot of faith in that.
19: I listened to Vice President J.D. Vance's whole press conference this morning. I think one challenge that it seems like people have right now is still the assets in that part of the country, or that part of the world, rather.
2: Yeah.
19: So, you have troops there, you serve, service members. They're basically there to make sure that Iran follows through with what's on this MOU. And again, the MOU is just that. It's an MOU. It's not some sort of treaty. It's not some sort of peace deal. It's an agreement to start talking about this other stuff, including the nuclear issue.
2: Correct.
19: And at that point, that is the core of what this is about. And it does seem like the equity market has looked past that. But I think you hear from people that can still be a risk.
2: It's another clock ticking. Let's put it that way. And Iran now knows that they can basically bring the world to its knees. We've seen that in a big way. Hey, I just want to, before we go, SpaceX, down 2 days in a row. It's still up about 37% from its IPO. We did see Moody's actually come out with a rating. Is this just kind of to be expected? But I do feel like, there are going to be a lot of questions now that it's a publicly held company. We're going to be

0: And now we can. But then as you start unpacking it and you start looking at where the valuation is and just the lack of numbers behind anything, it's very, very hard to value. So, you know, yeah, you saw this big rush in and then some people coming out and, you know, pulling stock out. What you haven't really seen yet is Tesla falling apart. That's been interesting. Tesla's sort of been holding up. So the idea was, is Tesla falling apart? That's been interesting. Tesla's sort of been holding up. So the idea was, you know, okay, well, we're going to move from one Elon vehicle to the other. But, you know, right now SpaceX is up and Tesla is still holding in there. And we wait for more information, a lot more information to come.
1: All right, looking forward to it. Hey, Eric, have a great weekend, a long holiday weekend. Eric Weiner, he's Bloomberg News Senior Editor at Equities Americas here at Bloomberg. Really appreciate it.
2: Now back to our coverage here at Pure Accelerate 2026 at Resorts World in Las Vegas. We're talking about how AI is resetting the economics for storage, power, cloud, and more. We're talking to industry leaders, customers, partners to really understand this shift. One of those leaders is Chad Kenny. He's Vice President of Product Development at Everpure. It's a roughly $25 billion market cap provider of enterprise storage solutions. Welcome. How are you?
3: I'm doing well. It's been a fun show.
2: Hey, you've got a really interesting background. It's kind of your second stint at Everpure.
3: Yeah.
2: You know, you were first there in 2012. You were a founding member of the technical staff. Then you went to work some startups that were acquired by some really big names. Now you're back at the company. The landscape has, I think, fair to say, changed a lot.
3: Quite a bit, yeah.
2: Especially in the last 3 years.
3: Yeah.
2: You're leading product strategy, messaging solutions. How has that changed, the product development world changed since the AI boom began?
3: Yeah, so I think there's a couple different big areas of transformation. The first was is, you know, Pure built a really killer product, and it was great to simplify the way storage was managed. We realized pretty quickly that customers were looking to buy a platform to reduce silos, enable better workflows, get a better understanding and representation of the data. And as we've evolved, I think everyone's come to recognize that data is at the core of everything now. AI has really brought that to the forefront. And in doing so, we really needed to be able to rationalize the infrastructure stack in a very different way than what it had been seen before. And that's really kind of our mission. Our mission is to, you know, make the data be a core, enable it to be rationalized by AI, and so customers can get the biggest value they possibly can out of it.
1: How are you seeing, though, companies be more discerning in terms of what they want to spend on, what they want to do, and what they're saying, well, okay, we'll do this, but, you know, what's our payoff, or how quickly do we get there?
3: Yeah. So the ROI TCO discussion is like pretty much totally at the forefront for any of these big investments. I think AI
1: is that
2: TCO? You mean total cost of ownership?
3: Yes.
2: Okay.
3: Yeah,
1: and is that a significant change before you go into it from maybe 6 months ago, 12 months ago?
3: We're definitely starting to see people wanting to rationalize the value that they get of the solution, like, consistently. I think what they're seeing now is am I making the right investments that give me the agility to be able to execute effectively? That one's probably become more of the forefront in the last 6 to 12 months. If you think about the way things are changing, AI pretty much every 6 months is a completely different world. All new innovations are being built, and so you have to build a framework of which is super agile and can move with you. And so you definitely don't want to lock yourself into a corner in these ones.
1: What do you mean it's changing? Like,
3: yeah.
1: What specifically do you mean?
3: Sure. New models come out, new capabilities, new workflows, new ways of accessing data and different mechanisms. If you look at what we're talking about here at this show, is we're talking about data becoming primary, data primacy. If you think about that world that exists today, architectures were built in a very different computing era. It
1: right.
3: was built in an era where compute was assigned to applications. Now we're really starting to rationalize that AI needs to have understanding of context of everything in order to truly make decisions and execute effectively.
2: So that's part of the training to inference conversation, which is something that we
3: yes.
2: want to talk to you about.
3: Yeah.
2: I'm just curious about how the inference part of this is changing how customers are thinking about storage and data infrastructure.
3: Yeah. So everyone wants to get value from these models. They have lots of power, whether they build a small one or a large language model that's out there as a foundational model. They want to use their data, though. They want to have the data be representative so they can run workflows. As an example, if you build an agent that actually executes a task, like a profitable order, as an example, only approve profitable orders. They need context from many different systems. It's not just the one system creating the quote. They need to know the supply chain. They need to know the how it's manufactured. They need to know the total cost. That context is siloed today in many different applications, and it requires human integration. But these agents only effectively execute with consistent shared context. And that's the big change that's happening.

0: happen these days is people are realizing, while the power's there, the data is not ready for this. And they need that shared context. They need a system of record that's understanding across all these applications. And that's what's really changed lately.
1: What about security, though? Can all data easily be shared across the platform? Are there is there a need to be those protective silos for some?
0: So what's even worse is people are taking agents and connecting them to all their apps, which has no security or governance really built around it. It's just kind of opening it up altogether. When you build a shared context model, you can apply governance there and controls to what has access to what. And that's really the big win, is you can start having agents do workflows but govern the way they access the data below.
1: Do you think the private sector is going to be way ahead in terms of governance issues versus governments and global governments? Or is that like a really silly question, like naive?
0: No, I think everyone's kind of going after a similar methodology, right? They all want to be able to access their data more effectively. I think they're challenged by the way things have been built in the past, right? And so now everyone's got to try to do things differently, and it's not an easy path to get there. We built this thing called an enterprise data cloud. It was a vision to help customers on that journey, right? It was helping them get rid of storage silos first. It was helping them build autonomy around operations so they could execute more effectively. And now we're bringing this data intelligence layer, which allows them to rationalize their data holistically.
2: Yeah, I'm wondering about the competitive landscape out there. And as you know, you're Byte VP of product, so you need to build something that is different than what's out there. Build something that keeps customers, attracts new customers. You've got Dell EMC, HPE, NetApp, the hyperscalers, Vast Data, among others in different parts of the business. What does your product pipeline look like to make your offering unique?
0: Yeah. So the first and foremost is we just had a simpler product holistically from the get-go. We then built an abstraction layer on top of that to make it like a cloud-like experience. That was what many people went to the cloud for originally, but we made the simplicity in operating the architecture. The big, though, win, which was today's or this show's big announcement, was being able to rationalize data outside of Everpure, meaning that our data intelligence layer can access all data everywhere without the customer having to send us all the data. This is a big difference in our architectural approach. Most people say, give me all your data and then I'll help you rationalize it. We are not saying that. We are saying, hey, it will work really great on our systems, and we built an amazing cloud to deliver that with our enterprise data cloud. But we can help you understand where your data, what your data is, where it exists. That is a very different approach than anybody has really gone after, and that's what we're doing with our universal data intelligence.
1: So I am curious, Chad, what does it mean from the investment perspective? Because I think about the things that certainly our audience, an investing audience, and are watching the spend by certainly the hyperscalers, the energy component. There's a lot of moving parts here. How does that change maybe the investment story?
0: I think our opportunity here is pretty massive in just scaling the company beyond what we're traditionally known for, which was just storage infrastructure and building clouds for customers. I think now being able to rationalize the data, we not only move to new personas and new buying centers, such as the chief data officers and those entire teams, which we weren't previously talking to, but opens up an even broader ecosystem of development on top of the substrate for next generation applications. So I think it brings us into a couple new massive areas that we didn't have access to.
2: Oh, go ahead.
1: But more broadly in the investment space of what we all talk about and the build of data centers and the demand for chips and all the components, does that all still make sense to you based from what you guys are seeing and what your clients are needing from you, but then that bigger picture?
0: Yeah, I think we've become a close partner with the computing folks in the infrastructure area because we have that rationalization of data. People are going to want to pair that with the NVIDIAs and other computing infrastructures that allow them to be able to get that value out of their data as they build these next generation applications.
2: I'm wondering how day-to-day in your life and in your world you're actually using AI.
0: Yeah. Oh, a multitude of areas. So I have agents doing research that send me every single morning a kind of a download of what's going on in the competitive landscape. I have them sending me ideas on how I can change my workflows to actually make them more optimized.
2: Are they good ideas, though?
0: Oh, it's hit or miss.
2: Okay.
0: Right? And what's funny is you can say, this one kind of sucks, right? Give me something a little bit better. And it will actually automate and change the way that they actually do things. I use it quite a bit in content creation. So I have a version of me that writes exactly like me, and so it helps me be able to get content out faster. When we write PRDs for product development, it goes through and scores it as whether it's actually a good one or not based upon the feedback I many times get from engineering. We use AI in development of new dashboards to understand our own business in a more dynamic way. It's really an interesting model because we create a very core data structure within our environment, and then we use AI to rationalize it, not through your traditional like analytics environments, but actually just using natural language to ask it questions to give me answers to data versus me having to create dashboards to look at it.
1: What, I mean, how long in your career have you been talking about AI? and how is it so different, like how things have dramatically changed and how it feels like the acceleration of change.
0: It's pretty massive.
1: It's pretty massive.
0: I think the newer and newer models, especially in software development, have gotten unbelievable. Like they've gotten to a next level. We've been into AI since, early days. It was like 2016 when we did our first partnership with NVIDIA, and we built a stack with compute to NVIDIA GPUs with our storage. And that was more around like your traditional machine learning. This whole generative model world is a whole nother world altogether. And so I think we're using it inside the products. So when we say like we're building autonomous infrastructure, we're using AI to actually take customers' telemetry data and help them make decisions because they can no longer run at human speed anymore. You've got to run at machine speed now. And so in that case, you're getting recommendations and you're saying, yes, I'd like to do that. Over time, you say, don't ask me anymore. Just go do that.
2: So no question, it is making you more productive.
0: Oh my God, tons. I'd say we rate our PMs comically enough on like, your
2: product
0: two
2: managers.
0: Times, two times a PM from all the way up to 5x PM for people who are using all these various different types of tools, right? And so we're helping to grow them in this space so that they get more productivity, and we have different results than what we would have had if these things manual for analysis and the like.
1: Kind of wild. Unbelievable. Hey, good stuff. Thank you so much.
0: Yeah, thanks for having me.
1: Yeah, no, thanks for inviting us all in. Ted Kenny is Vice President of Product Development at Everpure, joining us at Everpure Accelerate 2026 right here in Las Vegas.
2: Let's head things back to the Bloomberg Interactive Brokers studio. Matt Piper is in for Charlie Pellet. Matt, take it away.
3: Hey, Tim and Carol, thank you so much. It's 4:21. I'm Matt Piper. Wall Street stages a comeback that saw stocks joining bonds higher. A gauge of chip makers rose to a record with Intel soaring. That was after President Trump said the firm will work alongside Apple. Intel closed up 10.5% on the day. Let's take a look at how the other major indices closed. The S&P gaining 1.1%, closing at 7,500. The Dow up a tenth, closing at 51,564. The Nasdaq taking in 1.9%, now at 26,517. The two-year yield is at 4.17%. The 10-year at 4.45%. Oil still under $80. Brent at $79 a barrel. WTI at $76 a barrel. The Bloomberg Dollar Spot Index up 0.3% at 1217. The stocks we're watching, Smith & Wesson. The gunmaker posted a 27% jump in revenue in its latest quarter as new products, specifically handguns, helped the company gain market share. Shares closed up huge, 17%. But we are still looking at and talking about SpaceX. Its shares fell for a second straight day, closing down 3.5%, still at $185, though. That extended yesterday's decline of nearly 5%. Volatility is likely to continue as investors weigh lofty expectations for future revenue growth without a clear path to achieving them. SpaceX, by the way, will be eligible to be added to the NASDAQ 100 index after 15 days of trading, thanks to NASDAQ changing its rules to allow faster entry to mega-cap IPOs. And for the holiday, tomorrow, a special edition of Surveillance from 9 a.m. to 12 p.m. Eastern with Tom Keene and Paul Sweeney. For on-demand news 24 hours a day, subscribe to Bloomberg News Now wherever you get your podcasts. I'm Matt Piper, and that's a Bloomberg Business Flash. Tim and Carol.
2: Hey, thanks, Matt. Matt Piper in for Charlie Pellet. As we mentioned, we are at Everpure Accelerate 2026 here in Las Vegas, talking about how AI is resetting the economics for storage, power, cloud, and more. We've got Tarek Robbiati with us, Chief Financial Officer of Everpure. It's the $25 billion market cap provider of enterprise storage solutions. 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You were CFO of Hewlett Packard Enterprise. You were CFO of Sprint. You've got a Master's of Science in Nuclear Physics and Electronics. So there are a lot of different directions we could go.
1: I feel like an underachiever. I'm just going to put it out there.
2: Well, I do want to start with we talked about this with Charlie a little earlier, the big theme of memory prices.
4: Yes.
2: Because this is what you have to navigate as CFO of the company. Demand for flash storage, it's driven prices higher. Margin concern for customers, though, it's been a boon to some public companies, including SanDisk, Western Digital, Micron, among others. Component cost inflation, how is that changing the Everpure story?
4: So it has changed not just the Everpure story, but it has changed the entire industry, because what we are witnessing is a CapEx super cycle. And effectively, if you look at the next 3 years, and if you consider the cumulative CapEx spend of the hyperscalers, just that group, it's the estimates vary, but in total, the number that most people would agree is about $3 trillion, right? $3 trillion over the next 3 years. That's two times the defense budget, right? So it's quite extraordinary,
2: wow,
4: the amount of money that goes there. And then off that figure, I've excluded the AI titans, so the likes of Anthropic, OpenAI, and so on. And then you have other players, you know, NeoClouds, you know, players like CoreWeave and Crusoe and others. So the demand is real. And so effectively what happens is that the supply is tight, and the industry has to adjust and rebalance the supply-demand equation. And that's what we've gone through. So it is a change that is not temporary. It will revert back once more capacity becomes available, but we don't see that demand-supply imbalance abating before the first half of calendar year 27.
1: 2027.
4: Yeah.
2: Will it get back to, like, what will the prices look like then?
4: Yeah, the honest answer is no one knows.
1: Right.
4: And it really will have to revert back to the mean. How quickly will that be is a big question that everybody's asking. But that is typically what happens. And maybe there is a new mean as well. You know, it may not be back to exactly the same level either, because the world has changed. And now, you know, silicon is much, much more in demand than ever before.
1: Mm-hmm.
4: And that's the practical reality.
1: So how do you, as CFO, kind of think about your own needs within your company and balancing the spend where you do overspend because you need to be in it, you know, versus holding back? Because, you know, these cycles, right? Like there's a ramp up and then prices come down. Like you just got to kind of find your way through. So how do you navigate and how do you make choices
4: now? The trend was very sudden and rapid and started to materialize at the end of last calendar year. And you probably heard it from Charlie that the cost of NAND jumped by about 600 to 800%. Now, we are lucky because, by design, I should say, we're lucky to have a great team of engineers at Everpure that have designed solutions that use a limited number of components. And those components are managed by way of software. So when you really look at how much of our cost base is truly dependent on components, it's only about 17% of total revenue of the company.
1: And so that's a big plus.
4: That's a massive plus.
1: Yeah.
4: So when you are having to face a very large increase on a relatively small proportion of your cost base, you can withstand the shock. But this is not something that was easy by no means.
2: Well, what about customers withstanding the shock?
4: Because
2: I'm curious about demand elasticity here, product delays among enterprise customers, or is AI infrastructure modernization remaining so strong that pricing has really not affected demand materially?
4: No, you're spot on. So we can withstand the shock, but we have to pass some of it to our customers, no question, and we did, but we wanted to share the pain. And so what we have done is we've taken a very intentional approach to the way we priced. Our price increases were more gradual than the competition, and they were also of a lesser magnitude on a cumulative basis. And the reason why we did that, it was very strategic. It was effectively, you know, we did not want to profiteer from the crisis. We wanted to make sure that we manage the business for the long run. Customers have long memories. They won't forget certain things.
1: Mm-hmm.
4: And so what we have done is we wanted to make sure, to your point on demand elasticity, that we don't get to a point where we're testing levels that are unacceptable from a customer standpoint. And so we are very careful in the way we handle pricing. And we are operating, and we've chosen to operate, at the lower end of our historical gross margin range. Our gross margin range has been between 65% and 70% on products, and we are operating at 65.5. So really at the bottom, that was intentional, because we wanted to make sure that we managed the business for the long run and protected the franchise.
1: So what do you give up? in order to be able to do that? A CFO, where you have to maybe make some choices.
4: Exactly. And that is about the trade-off you make between having more profits in the short term or more growth in the short and longer term. And we chose, I was a strong advocate that we needed to keep our market share taker stance and continue to grow the business and grow the top line. That's why we grew 35%.
1: So carry that over to clients and customers who are thinking about how much do we spend with you and other companies and entities within kind of the AI build out, trying to figure out their own ROI and where to spend.
4: Yeah.
1: Take us there.
4: Yeah. So whenever you look at an industry that faces very sharp price increases, what tends to happen with customers who have still the need to spend is there's a flight for quality. And the reason why this is, and particularly important for the AI revolution that we are entering, is that your return on investment is measured over the long run. Therefore, if you invest today, choose carefully and choose the best possible product from a quality standpoint that withstand the test of time, because the estates that any of one of our customers has continues to grow from a fleet standpoint. They have greater and greater data needs all the time, and therefore they have to revert to solutions that will be there with them for the long run. And that's where we come in.
2: I want to shift the conversation a little bit to talk about revenue mix and sort of where you see that going. The business has shifted. If you look back at fiscal year 2020, subscription revenue was only 25% of total revenue back then. Now it's more than 46% in the most recent fiscal year. How high does that get?
4: I quite like the fact that we are balanced between product revenue and subscription revenue. That's really, really important. We like the fact that subscription revenue is at about 46%, as you pointed out, but we want to continue to grow product revenue. And the reason why that is that product revenue measures your ability to really penetrate the market and to really expand your market share. Subscription revenue gives you more certainty, more revenue.
2: So as is good, and investors and analysts should say, think to themselves moving forward, it's going to look like that if all goes according to plan over the next couple of years. It'll continue like that.
4: Yes, and also the thing that we have to reckon, and you know, when you move revenue that is to a ratable revenue, then you're going to dilute your revenue growth. And the fact that we're growing in totality and on both is a really good sign for our company, and I'm very pleased with that as CFO.
1: I want to go back to conversations you guys are having with clients, because as everyone continues to play TARC with AI, it's got some CFOs, as you know, again, I'm going to go back to concerned about their own budgets. Uber has set usage caps after it blew through its AI budget in just 4 months.
4: Yes.
1: So what are the patterns you're seeing? Are your customers kind of moving away from experimenting with the technology to budgeting for recurring spending? Like, are we starting to see more of that happening?
4: That is very hard to tell. You know, I would say you see a bit of both. You still see budgetary expansion, and you also see experimentation. And that's also why our Evergreen One offer, which is an SLA-based offer, whereby we are accountable by contract to our customers to deliver a certain level of performance, and the customer can ignore what the box that delivers the performance and just judge us based on what we deliver for them. And it's a subscription contract that has different terms depending on customer choice, and it helps them experiment and doesn't force them to buy something that they may feel is more expensive. And so you have both. You have customers who go for higher quality systems, they have more defined plans, and you have customers who are still searching for what they want to do, and we help them both ways.
2: We're always trying to figure out where we are in this cycle right now. I mean, and you have to look at projections, you have to understand where we are and where we're going. Is this a cycle? Or are you confident that today's demand is durable and sustainable rather than a temporary infrastructure build-out?
4: I think it's a super cycle. I am firmly of the belief that this isn't a short burst. I think there's real demand underpinning it. I mean, I go back to my estimate on hyperscalers. It is only representing roughly 90% of their operating cash flow, meaning they can afford it.
1: But just before you could afford something, doesn't mean you should spend.
4: Oh, totally. Totally agreed. But they have very clear plans. Of course, you know, I mean, my book, A Budget, is never an authorization to spend.
1: I was just going to say.
4: You know? But I'm pointing to you that they have a lot of great plans. And their spend and the estimates that brokers have about them point to the fact that they represent about 90% of their operating cash flow. They're not stretching their balance sheet. That's where the the uncomfortable zone for a CFO comes. And they can do that. And, you know, you have to, if you believe in the AI story of what you can do in terms of changing the world, which most people do and increasingly do more of, then, you know, you can accept that this is not a short burst. It's there to stay.
1: Great stuff. Thank you so much. Thanks for being part of our conversations here today. We really appreciate it.
4: My pleasure. Great meeting you.
1: Tarek Robbiati, he is the Chief Financial Officer of Everpure, joining us here at Accelerate Everpure Las Vegas.
2: When we come back, how AI is used in highly regulated

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0: The Supreme Court's decision was unanimous, ruling that a long-standing federal ban on guns for unlawful users of any controlled substance is unconstitutional, especially as applied to a Texas man who simply consumed marijuana several times a week and was prosecuted.
1: Reaction is mixed following the memo of understanding between the U.S. and Iran, with some criticizing terms that allow Iran to sell oil on the open market for the first time in decades. Gulf Coast states under a threat of flooding from Tropical Storm Arthur, delivering up to a half a foot of rain per hour in some areas. And in New York City, an estimated 2 million people turning out along the parade route and surrounding areas, cheering on the New York Knicks today, celebrating the NBA champs. This is ABC News.
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0: Wall Street, I'm Matt Piper. Stocks closed higher on Wall Street, taking back most of their losses from a day earlier that were driven by anticipation that the Federal Reserve will likely raise interest rates this year in an effort to fight inflation. The S&P gaining 1.1%, closing at 7,500. The Dow up 1/10, closing at 51,564. The Nasdaq taking in 1.9% or 494 points, closing at 26,517. The Bloomberg Dollar Spot Index up 3/10. At 12.17. Oil still under $80 a barrel. Brent at $79. WTI at $76 a barrel. Well, let's talk food. Kroger sliding after the biggest U.S. supermarket operator by sales said its costs remain troubling and that people are looking for more sale items. Kroger closed down 8% today. Lots of talk still on Kevin Warsh's first meeting as Fed chairman. While they voted to keep the benchmark level steady, he did drop several surprises that kept markets guessing about where things are heading. Jamie Patton is with TCW and says there's a reason the major indices dropped yesterday after he spoke.
1: This lack of transparency will lead to increasing uncertainty, increasing volatility, and everything that goes along with that. Not to mention all of the other uncertain aspects in the world right now, like the trajectory of inflation, the trajectory of growth. Everyone's talking about AI being such a big boost to growth, but it's also a boost to productivity, which is disinflationary. So there are cross currents everywhere that you turn, uncertainty everywhere you turn.
0: Jamie Patton on Bloomberg's Real Yield Today. While stocks did drop yesterday, again, everything was up today ahead of the holiday shortened week. And speaking of, we have a special edition of Surveillance from 9 into 12 tomorrow with Tom Keene and Paul Sweeney. That's tomorrow morning, Wall Street time. For on-demand news 24 hours a day, subscribe to Bloomberg News Now, wherever you get your podcasts. I'm Matt Piper, and that's a Bloomberg Business Flash. Tim and Carol.
2: Hey, Matt, thanks for that. Appreciate that. That's Matt Piper in for Charlie Pellett. We are at Everpeer Accelerate 2026 here in Las Vegas, talking about how AI is resetting the economics for storage, power, cloud, and more. We're talking industry leaders, customers, and partners to understand the shift.
3: We are indeed. And one of those leaders is Michael Cardesi. He's the CEO at FedHive. He is here with us in Vegas. Welcome, welcome. Nice to have you here with us.
4: Oh, great to be here. This is awesome. I love it.
3: It is awesome. Yeah. We were just, you know, talking before we got going how much, like, we're kind of taking everything in and just hearing the perspective. Mike, first of all, tell us about your company and what you guys do.
4: Yeah, sure. So FedHive is what they call a accelerator for compliance. Government, as you know, DoD, yeah. Federal has all types of compliance issues. We shepherd people through that process and get them to an authorization, an ATO. Most folks have a tough time getting a sponsor nowadays because of budget cuts, et cetera. So we, you know, manage that whole process for companies since that's not usually their core.
3: Has it become more interesting, more complicated? Is your phone ringing off the hook because of AI?
4: Or
3: just in general?
4: Well, just in general because of all the security issues that are coming up. And then, of course, with AI and the pressure from security and all the attacks on an accelerated rate, how do we have the compliance issues associated with what the government wants, right? Because commercial space has one thing, but the government has these compliance.
2: Is the government moving quick enough? I mean, this is the question. And, you know, David Sachs was AI czar for this administration, also the crypto czar. There has been a lot of discussion just in the last couple of weeks about Anthropic and Mythos and the government's reaction to Fable 5, its latest version of Mythos 4, you know, with the quote-unquote guardrails and the jailbreaking there.
4: Yep.
2: Is the government moving quick enough?
4: So the government is a big beast, and it is moving faster than it's ever moved before.
2: It is.
4: Right? So I will say for the 10 years that I've been working in compliance, way faster than it's been before. But is it ever fast enough? As long as they're staying just ahead of the front of the wave, yes. But with Anthropic and all the other issues that you're talking about, they're bringing up more and more concerns.
2: What are the concerns that brings to you?
4: For us, we're working, you know, even though our customers pay us, we really work for the government, right? So we are trying to make sure that they're happy and they're aware of what's going on. And that's the biggest issue.
2: Yeah, I guess the question that I have is you know, if you're a working with a private company, or you know, you're not having to work with the government, there's you don't have to move at the speed of you can move at the speed of private
4: Correct.
2: Enterprise.
4: That's right.
2: Moving at the speed of government is a completely different story. So are you dealing with like antiquated systems, antiquated rules and regulations, antiquated technology?
4: Yeah, so we're right in the middle of this kind of firestorm of make compliance easier, keep the security high. We've got these new things accelerating through. We want innovation into the government. How do we get that without lowering the bar of security? So all of those pieces are coming into play.
3: When it comes to guardrails and protecting all of that data and information that is being collected and, you know, thrown into AI models and played with and hopefully coming out with some ROI at the other side of it, what can we learn from sovereign AI and what's going on that can be applied more broadly?
4: That's a great word. You know, that's been being bandied around a lot more and more, the sovereign data discussion. So the government requires everything to be inside of a boundary, right? Like you have a playground and you can do everything in the playground, but nothing can leak out. But we have these interactions with all of these different services from the hyperscalers and all those products. That's what makes it really difficult, because in the commercial world, like you said, you can use whatever you want, try it out, break it fast, figure it out.
3: Yeah.
4: But in the government, we, you know, a lot of PII in the federal side, a lot of...
3: What's PII?
4: I'm sorry, personal identifiable information. And then on the government side, is their data too, where you have real kinetic issues, right? So all of that data is really sensitive, and you can't really afford to make that break fast, kind of move forward kind of thing, because the data is too expensive, you know, from a...
3: So no lessons to be learned?
4: Oh, yeah, so the government's always been trying to be more conservative and not allow the data out as fast, which then goes to the, you know, how do we get more innovative stuff in? And so there's this push-pull on all the time. That's part of the problem. And there's a lot of lessons being learned. Yes.
2: Well, I'm curious about China and Gulf nations, for example.
4: Right.
2: You know, you bring up the sovereign AI discussion,
4: right.
2: Carol, and we can't have this discussion in a vacuum. We're only thinking about the U.S.
4: Right.
2: So... In terms of what China's doing, in terms of what the Gulf nations are doing, what other countries around the world are doing with this technology and with this AI, when you understand what the U.S. government is doing,
4: right.
2: Does it seem like we're in a competitive position with how we're handling it?
4: Well, the U.S. government really forces us to keep everything in our the U.S. continental U.S. boundary, right? Chips and everything. We work with the ITAR, the regulations for putting chips outside of the U.S. So we work with Commerce Department and that sort of thing. So we are always trying to keep the technology inside of our.
2: Does that constrain you in a way that other countries are not constrained?
4: Well, yeah, because you don't have that multinational kind of amalgamation of these different countries doing all this work. We have to keep it inside of our shores. So, yes, technologically that could, affect us, but... You know, the security aspect of the technology is something that we're worried about.
3: Hey, Mike, some of the conversations that we've had too is what's going on at the kind of C-suite level, board level.
4: Mm-hmm.
3: What are the conversations that leaders at companies or institutions should be having at a very senior level when it comes to compliance and security, especially with all of the work that's being done in AI at those institutions?
4: Yeah, most of the discussions that I'm having when I'm talking to leadership is about the risk aspect of it. What's the risk and liability the organization? And so we, as that shepherd, we look at what are your operational securities and how does that affect your compliance, right? Because it's a defensible situation with regard to your compliance. There's always that the battle of the enemy versus us and attacking the security.
3: Right.
4: So it is, there's always going to be an attack.
2: What's the AI return on investment for taxpayers? And I ask that as all of us are the ones paying the bill, basically, for, you know, migration of data and IT.
3: It always comes down to that.
2: Does it mean that we're going to get our passports faster? Does it mean, you know, what does it mean?
3: Frictionless, you know, when you're dealing with the government. We're just,
4: yeah,
3: you know.
4: I do appreciate you putting me in that box. It's very nice of you. You know, what we see is incremental efficiencies with
3: Tim
4: regard
3: won,
4: to...
3: Tim Mike
4: yeah,
3: right. I was just going to say.
4: Exactly. What we're seeing is incremental efficiencies in speed, and what it's allowing us to do, for instance, is to move folks to other areas of the organization so that we can add more better customer experience and faster to market and those types of things. So I see that being what we're allowing our customers, which are the ISVs and cloud customers, going into the government, which then allows the government to be able to be faster with these new technology tools. How's that?
2: That sounds good.
4: That's okay. Good.
2: I'm ready. Good, good.
3: That sounds like
2: faster
3: AI productivity to the government. All right.
4: Yes.
3: I'll take it.
4: Yep.
3: Mike, thank you so much.
4: My pleasure.
3: Michael Cardesi, he's CEO at FedHive, joining us at Everpure Accelerate 2026 in Las Vegas. We're getting ready to wrap up. We're back in a moment.
5: Well, this is Charlie Pellet. It was an update for the Dow, the S&P, and Nasdaq.

0: NASDAQ holiday shortened trading week, but the S&P heads into the long weekend for a lot of people at 70.
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10: Scattered showers and thunderstorms will remove any sunshine from.
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13: Thank you. All right, everybody, we are getting ready to wrap up on the Thursday edition of Bloomberg Business Week Daily. Here in Las Vegas, Accelerate 2026 Las Vegas, done by Everpure. I feel like we have had some really smart conversations around AI, and what I really find is since going back 3 years, I guess it is now, when Microsoft made the investment in OpenAI, just think about how everything has evolved, how much we've talked about return on investment, how much we've talked about, you know, the data that you've got to work with. Data being siloed in a company and how all of that data maybe needs to be on one platform so different entities within the institution can use it. I don't know. It's just this evolving question that we're trying, you know, you're starting to pick apart AI and really think about how does it become really productive and really pay off.
14: Yeah, and I think, you know, one of the big takeaways, not just from this, but also from what we've seen happen over the last couple of years, is just how quickly the technology moves and how the models we're using today. The common refrain that I hear is it's the worst version of the model you're going to be using. The one 6 months from now will be so much more powerful. No question. That's the case.
13: Who is it that said? Chad Kenny, Vice President of Product Management, is his official title. But he said every 6 months AI is changing. Mm-hmm. Every six months in terms of tools, models, so on and so forth. So I think that's something to really keep in mind as we work our way through this. This is really moving much faster than everybody thought it would.
14: It's also having an effect on the public markets. I mean, look at the bounce back that we saw today. A big part of that led by some of the chip names. The NASDAQ higher by 1.9% today. The S&P 500 up.

0: by more than 1%. In the S&P 500, the companies that moved higher were in information technology. That sector, that industry grew up 2.7%, consumer discretionary up 1.7%, and communication services up 1.1%.
1: I mean, the SOX is now up more than 100%, so it's doubled this year. I'm just going to take a look real quickly, and I'm curious, on a week where we had a ton of news, it feels like, in the semi space, you're looking at the SOX up 6.4% this week.
0: Okay.
1: Right?
0: It was a short week.
1: And it was a short trading, short trading week. All right, I'm Carol Masser along with Tim Stenovek. Let's take a look at some stocks on the move. And really for the shortened trading week overall, let's head back to Bloomberg headquarters in New York City. Bloomberg cross-asset reporter Isabel Lee is there. Isabel, let's talk about SpaceX, because this was a company that we talked about a lot this week.
2: We do have to talk about SpaceX. Yes, because you're seeing it. Yes, because
3: it dropped for the second straight day. It was down by as much as 10% intraday on Thursday. So now they extended clients to 5%. I mean, SpaceX is still on track, though, to end its first full week. Or I guess now the market has closed. I'm still thinking about the day. Above something like 30%. So that's 30% above its 135 initial public offering price. So there's going to be fine. Volatility is, of course, going to continue as investors really weigh the lofty expectations they have for the future growth without a clear path of achieving them. History shows, though, that as we all know, mega cap IPOs are very turbulent. The average maximum drawdown from the close on day one is 55% within the first year. So it's going to be fine for SpaceX. And we have another headline for SpaceX. They received investment grade bond scores from three major rating firms. So for Moody's and Fitch, they graded the debt at BAA1 and BBB plus respectively, or that's three levels above junk, and S&P ratings assigned a BBB rating. So that's one notch lower. So still the SpaceX news continues, and we have SpaceX news not just in the equity market, but also in the bond market.
0: All right, look at that. SpaceX shares today down 3.5%, but its first full week of trading. Okay, what about Intel?
2: This is also an exciting stock, Ed. So we saw the stock surge more than 10%. So this comes after U.S. President Donald Trump said Intel will work with Apple to design and produce semiconductors domestically. So Trump didn't really elaborate on the tie-up. He just mentioned it after championing NVIDIA and the terafab of Elon Musk when it comes to chip-making ambitions in a Truth Social post. But that didn't stop investors from cheering the move. We know that Apple has held exploratory discussions about using Intel and Samsung to produce the main processors for devices in the U.S. So Trump posted that I decided to help Intel because we need to design and build our chips right here in America. And I feel like this speaks to a broader story because we know that the supply chain is a big factor when it comes to chips. You and I and Carol have talked about in this show that it's not a problem of demand. It's really more supply. So I guess maybe a lot of investors are seeing that this could be one of those that will help the supply.
1: Yeah, even though it was short on details, they were definitely buying.
0: I was just going to say, Kujatsu Bani reminded us today. We haven't heard much from Intel on this.
1: I was just going to say, devil's in the details. All right, we got to talk about Apple as well. What do you got for us?
2: Apple, it's kind of flat. It ended the day higher by 0.7%. So obviously in the news we talked about earlier, Apple is related, but there were more headlines from Apple today. We have CEO Tim Cook telling the Wall Street Journal that Apple plans to raise prices on its products to offset the increasing cost of memory and storage chips. So the stock actually fluctuated. At one point it was down, but I guess it ended the day a little bit above the green. Some analysts believe that demand for the products are inelastic to lift sales. Bloomberg Intelligence Anurag Rana said that a potential $100 per unit increase would equate to $12 billion in new sales. So $12 billion. And that's assuming higher end consumers aren't price sensitive. And this will relieve pressures on gross margins, etc. We have Bank of America saying that they believe Apple's scale and long-term relationships with memory suppliers will serve as an advantage for Apple. So you see the stock there higher by 0.7%.
1: All right, good stuff. As always, Isabel Lee, Bloomberg Cross Asset Reporter, holding down the fort there for us in New York City. All right, that's going to do it. Check out Stock Movers Podcast, 5-minute episodes, big winners and losers. You can find it on Apple, Spotify, or anywhere you get your podcasts. And that's going to do it for us from Las Vegas, Everpure Accelerate 2026. 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
0: Big thank you to everyone here on in Las Vegas for helping us out. We got Ray and we got Sebastian, and then, of course, the team back at headquarters holding down the fort.
1: Yeah, there's a lot of names. You guys all know who they are. We really appreciate it. Have a good and safe weekend. Balance of Power starts now.
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3: He believes in this deal. He is going to see it to completion. And if the Iranians don't comply, we still have every single tool and point of leverage that we have today. That'd be message number one, is have a little faith in the president's ability, given that he's got us this far, to take us the final step.
4: Tonight, in defense of a deal, the White House defending President Trump's memorandum of understanding with Iran, calling it a win-win amid criticism in Washington and abroad. As a 60-day clock begins for negotiations, what comes next? We'll discuss with former Trump National Security Advisor John Bolton. And frayed ties, J.D. Vance issuing a blunt warning for Israeli officials, criticizing Trump's Iran deal. Don't attack your most powerful ally. What that message says about the limits of U.S.-Israel alignment as Trump pushes for a diplomatic off-ramp with Tehran. Plus, D.C.'s Mamdani moment. Self-described Democratic Socialist Janice Lewis George winning D.C.'s mayoral primary, marking a sharp left turn for the nation's capital, setting up a potential clash with President Trump, who floated a federal takeover. If she emerged victorious, we'll take a closer look at what new leadership might mean for D.C. From Bloomberg's Washington, D.C. studios to our TV and radio audiences worldwide, welcome to Balance of Power. I'm Joe Matthew, alongside Kaylee Lyons.
5: And Joe, tonight the clock has officially started on a new 60-day window for the U.S. and Iran to negotiate the details of the framework peace deal signed 24 hours ago. That includes the fate of Iran's stockpile of highly enriched uranium and the future of its nuclear program. Also, Israel's willingness to honor this memorandum of understanding and end military operations in Lebanon. And after 60 days, who controls the Strait of Hormuz? And will Iran seek to impose tolls? That's something Bloomberg's Jen DeLouis asked Vice President Vance about today in the White House briefing room.
6: Thank you, Mr. Vice President. The MOU, just on the Strait, the MOU guarantees these 60 days of toll-free passage. But after that, it has, of course, led to a regional dialogue with Oman and Iran deciding the future governance of the Strait. A senior U.S. official told us yesterday that they expect Iran to push aggressively on this, but also that Gulf states won't allow any kind of tolls. How strenuously will the U.S. fight to keep tolls out of the Strait and keep any fees away from the future Strait commercial traffic? And are you going to leave it to the Gulf states to kind of fight this battle?
3: Well, first of all, we believe international waterways should be free of tolls. And that's been our position. That's what you see, of course, in the 60 days of the MOU. And when you say it leaves it open, it doesn't really leave it open, except in the sense that, of course, the final negotiation is going to set the terms of what comes afterwards, right? You said, I think that it's the Omanis and the Iranians, but it's actually the MOU contemplates that the Omanis, the Iranians, and the Gulf Coast Coalition together will figure out a proper security framework for the Straits in the future. And what I mean by that is that we don't ever want this to happen again. Right? That's not about tolling. That's about ensuring that the Straits are never used as a choke point for the global economy ever again. It's frankly not what the Iranians want. It's not what the Omanis want. It's not what the GCC wants either. So what we're going to do, of course, working with our allies in the region, is to ensure that that is reflected in the final deal. And if that's not reflected in the final deal, there's not going to be a final deal. And that is, I keep coming back to this fundamental structural point of this negotiation, which is that we have all the cards. If the Iranians want the benefits of the bargain, they have to give us the things that are necessary to get those benefits.
4: We have all the cards. The vice president in conversation there with Bloomberg News in the briefing room. Now, that MOU signed by the president is still facing criticism from so-called Iran hawks here in Washington, including John Bolton. We spoke with President Trump's national security advisor from his first term about the contents of the agreement and the prospect for a real deal.
7: It's a huge disappointment. It constitutes a real defeat for the United States. We had substantial military success, although it's still not clear what President Trump's objective was. But after that success, we've now found ourselves in a trap basically of Trump's own making because of the Iranian effort to close the Strait of Hormuz. I don't think this is the right answer. I think it kicks a lot of the big issues like the nuclear program, the ballistic missile and drone programs down the road. And it's not at all clear that it even opens the Strait of Hormuz in a coherent way. We'll have to see. But this is a very ill-advised agreement from a strategic point of view. It may benefit Trump politically at home, but long-range implications internationally are all bad.
5: Well, for the United States, are you willing to declare that already when we haven't even yet entered this 60-day negotiating period? Should there not be some benefit of the doubt that the U.S. can indeed end up with a deal beneficial at the end of this?
7: Well, I think it was a mistake to allow Iran to close the Strait of Hormuz to begin with. There's a lot of history here, much of which I disagree with the way the United States carried it out. But if you ask me right now, okay, fine, what are you going to do as an alternative? I would say the alternative is, instead of saying to Iran, we agree that you basically will be able to turn access to the Strait of Hormuz on and off like a light switch, which is the impression they come away with, we should have opened the Arab side of the Gulf with military force. We were getting ships through, a small number, which says to me that we had the capability to get more ships through if we had applied ourselves. And while doing that, we keep the blockade on Iranian oil shipments so they're not earning any international revenues. We're now going to fund the Revolutionary Guard with the proceeds of the oil that Iran is about to sell. And that regime won't use the money to benefit the people of Iran. It will use the money to re-entrench themselves in power and rebuild their war capabilities.
4: Well, of course, it's not just the money from the oil ambassador. The MOU is clear. We've got a 60-day timeline to finalize the deal. But the text, as I read it, calls for frozen funds to be released immediately. Could that transfer have already taken place?
7: Well, I think that's entirely possible. This is a self-inflicted wound, if there ever was one. I don't doubt that, yeah, at some point frozen assets would go back to Iran. I would rather see those assets go back to a government controlled by the people instead of a bunch of authoritarian religious fanatics that are still very strongly of the view that the United States is the great Satan. I wouldn't give those people a dime.
5: Ambassador, the president contends that if this negotiation over 60 days does not go well or there is not good behavior from the Iranians, we can always just bomb them again, to use his words. But bombing them the first time didn't seem to get us where we wanted. Would a second military campaign accomplish what you would have liked to see the U.S. accomplish here?
7: Well, I wouldn't have stopped the first campaign. Clearly it didn't achieve all that we wanted to. I can't explain.
5: But was that
7: what
5: not
7: Trump
5: evidence that we
7: mind.
5: Cannot, in fact, bomb them into submission?
7: Well, I think we can do a lot more. The question is, can we do enough to destroy the instruments of Iranian state power so that opponents inside the country can help bring the regime down from inside? And we didn't do nearly enough. In fact, we did close to nothing to help opponents of the regime. Part of the idea, for example, to help the Kurds was stopped by President Erdogan of Turkey calling President Trump and asking him to stop. So that's why I say we're in the cusp of a policy that was ill-conceived from the beginning. But the idea that somehow providing resources to the current regime in Iran is going to change their behavior, or as Vice President Vance says, we expect they will change their behavior, is just a fantasy. They haven't changed their behavior for 47 years. Why do you think they're going to start now?
4: You mentioned Vice President J.D. Vance. Some are calling this the Vance peace deal. Ambassador, you probably saw him in the briefing room today holding forth for about an hour here trying to sell the components of the deal, justify elements of the deal. Lindsey Graham is calling J.D. Vance the architect of the deal. The president was asked about this yesterday and jokingly, we presume, suggested that he might blame J.D. Vance if this doesn't go well. Is the vice president being set up here?
7: Well, he appears to have embraced the role, and one thing that I've seen in a number of his comments is the vitriol in his attacks on Israel. I mean, it's bad enough when you're in a difficult period of time with a valuable ally, But to say that, as I think he did, that Israel was built with American money, I don't think that's going to sit well with not just with Israelis, but with a lot of Americans who view Israel as one of our important allies. So, look, if Vance wants this, fine, have at it. And if he doesn't want it,

0: then he'll have to find his own way out of it.
1: Well, as we consider Israel, the president has made it very clear he wants the ceasefire to include Lebanon and Israel and Hezbollah. Do you expect the Netanyahu government is going to be able to leave things as they

0: Do you expect the Netanyahu government is going to be able to leave things as they are right now, still feeling as though they face an existential threat from the north?
1: Well, the way the wording of the memorandum reads, it would seem to satisfy that Israel's got to withdraw all its forces from Lebanon, where they're up to the Litani River in the south and indeed in some places beyond that. I see zero chance of that happening. But let's play it from the other direction. This also gives Iran, through its proxy Hezbollah, the ability to punish Israel and have Trump and Vance criticize the Israelis for defending themselves. So not only does it give Iran a military option, it's a powerful political weapon to split the great Satan from the little Satan.
2: Wow. We've been hearing a lot about the JCPOA, and for obvious reasons, President Trump has made clear, as has J.D. Vance, that this is an improvement. Many of their critics suggest that we've barely duplicated the agreement that the president tore up. We heard on social media, Ambassador, from Robert Malley, pretty significant, who actually helped to negotiate the JCPOA in 2015. For Barack Obama. He says, I don't see much value in comparing them. The bottom line is the MOU is far preferable to any of the alternatives on offer, period. Why is he wrong?
1: Well, I've given you an alternative that if we to reestablish deterrence, to convince the regime in Iran, it better not try and close the Strait of Hormuz again. You okay. can't just resolve it diplomatically because it creates no deterrence. Using military force.
2: Is this an improvement? Or was JCPOA a better alternative? Yeah,
1: JCPOA was the nuclear program, which we haven't even gotten to here yet. But I will say, comparing right. the rhetoric of J.D. Vance to Rob Malley and Barack Obama, it's very hard to tell the difference.
0: Hmm. Ambassador, I'd also like to ask you separately about another war that President Trump once contended he could end in a single day, and that's between Russia and Ukraine. We saw overnight reportedly 500 Ukrainian drones attacking Russia, actually striking an oil refinery. Is this war winnable for Ukraine at this point? Are they winning?
1: Well, I think they are slightly winning at this point. Look, the war has now lasted longer than World War One, and if we hadn't spent 3.5 years at the beginning of the war concerned more about Russia launching a wider war, if we had given aid to Ukraine strategically, if we had helped them with a plan to defeat the Russian aggression, I think we'd be in a much better place today. But I think the bottom line is that it's still important for American national interest. I'm not talking about an act of charity for Ukraine. I'm talking about core American interest here that we help them defeat the Russian aggression. And I was glad that Trump signed on to the G7 declaration in Evian. And, you know, hopefully he'll stick with it for a while.
2: Ambassador, just have to ask you, because it's been a while since we've had a chance to talk, and I'd be remiss to not bring up the fact that it has been reported that you reached a guilty plea agreement with the Justice Department over allegations of handling classified materials, mishandling, I should say. I just have to ask, I don't know what's next for you on this. Is there a chance you could go to prison?
1: Well, I'm not going to comment on the case. You know, I haven't from the beginning. I'd love to talk about it at some point. Unfortunately, now is just not the right moment.
2: Okay. Come back and talk to us about that when you can.
1: I'd look forward to it.
2: Ambassador, it's great to have you with us. Ambassador John Bolton, come back and talk to us soon. We'll have much more to discuss next time around on Bloomberg.
1: Thank you.
0: And we appreciate that conversation with former Trump National Security Advisor John Bolton. And while Bolton obviously is critical of the deal with Iran, President Trump today celebrated it on Truth Social, writing, quote, oil is flowing, Iran can never have a nuclear weapon, the stock markets are roaring, jobs are at records, and prices are dropping. And stocks did indeed stage a comeback rally today, driven by chip makers climbing to all-time highs. So for the details now, we turn to Power Moves with Bloomberg's Romain Bostic, who joins live from World Headquarters in New York. Romain.
3: Yeah, green across the screen once again for the broader markets. A bit of a flip from what we saw yesterday on Wednesday, Kelly, and that was largely led today by that big jump that we saw in chip stocks. The Philadelphia Semiconductor Index up about 6% on the day. The S&P up about 1%. And, of course, a lot of this has to do with this vibe shift that we've seen because of the drop that we have seen in energy prices, which are still down on a weekly basis by about 10%. There wasn't a whole lot of movement today, but the idea that both WTI and Brent crude are back below 80 bucks a barrel is certainly an encouraging sign from the 100 plus dollars per barrel that we saw back

0: in March and in April. But the real question, and I've talked with a lot of traders about this, no one really cares about the 14-point plan or whether it, you know, makes Trump look good or bad. What they really care about is basically when we start to see ships meaningfully moving in and out of the Strait of Hormuz. Based on Bloomberg's own data, there were only 7 confirmed outbound ship transits out of the Strait of Hormuz in the most recent day, only 1 inbound. So we're still nowhere near what would be considered normalcy. And then the other bugaboo is also just the flow of oil coming out of Kuwait, coming out of Saudi Arabia. Remember, a lot of these wells have been shut down for some time. It takes time to get those backing up. There's been a lot of damage to oil infrastructure, both in Kuwait as well as in Iran, and that's going to take some time as well. And that will have a big impact on where stocks go next, because at the end of the day, a big part of the moves that we're going to continue to see, Joe and Kaylee, is still going to be tied around the idea of where energy prices are and, more importantly, where they go.
1: Romain, we've been watching SpaceX very closely since the record size IPO this week, and it was pretty remarkable to watch it charge higher for several days running. It fell 3.5% today and is now down 24% from its peak. What do we make of this move?
0: Yeah, you know, this is kind of normal, Joe, for these kind of big IPOs. I mean, people kind of forget, you know, you go back and you look at any of the big successful IPOs, particularly of tech companies, and you'd be surprised how poorly some of those stocks performed in their first few weeks or months right out of the gate. It had a couple of good days. The last 2 days, the shares were down. Now, some of this also has to do with the idea this is kind of a living, breathing animal in terms of SpaceX. Remember, they just announced they were buying Cursor. They just announced that they were going to do a big debt deal. Most people expect some sort of an equity offering coming down the pike soon. Not to mention, you have to deal with the rolling lockup expiration. So over the next few weeks and months, there are going to be a lot of catalysts that are going to bump this stock up and down in either direction. And don't forget, you have that first big earnings report coming in early August that Musk will have to sort of really articulate for the first time his vision as a company. But, you know, I don't mean to make light of today's decline, but let's face it, Joe, people aren't buying this stock based on fundamentals. They're buying it based on the hope and the dreams of Elon Musk. And I think if anything was sort of certain, what we saw last Thursday and Friday when this thing priced and then started to trade, it was that there are a lot of people that are very bullish on what Elon Musk has to offer.
1: That's the truth. Romain, thank you so much. Bloomberg's Romain Bostic capping a shortened trading week on Wall Street. We thank you. Coming up, Vice President Vance's sharp warning to Israel, why he says members of the Israeli cabinet need to wake up and smell the reality. And reaction to his remarks from Aaron David Miller of the Carnegie Endowment for International Peace, all next on Balance of Power, only on Bloomberg TV and radio.
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3: It's 5:18 on Wall Street. On that pipe, where stocks staged a comeback after a peace deal between the U.S. and Iran spurred optimism that a revival of the Strait of Hormuz will ease inflation risks. The S&P gaining 1.1%, closing at 7,500. The Dow up 1/10, closing at 51,564. The Nasdaq taking in 1.9%, closing at 26,517. Oil still under $80. Brent at $79 a barrel. WTI at $76 a barrel. Stocks we are watching. Intel shares in the tech giant surged after President Trump said Apple will work with it to design and build chips in the U.S. Intel closed up 10.5% today. Speaking of Apple, it announced yesterday that it's raising prices. That is to offset surging memory and storage chip costs. Apple closing up 0.7% at $298. Meantime, shares in memory makers climbed. Western Digital closed up nearly 5%. Marvell closing up 7%. Micron up 8.5%. SpaceX fell, extending yesterday's decline after the company's historic Nasdaq debut last week. It lost about 3.5%, closing at 185. Ann Milletti with Allspring Global Investments says not all the capital used on AI and chips will be put to good use, and there could be a rocky road ahead.
4: We like industrials. That seems to be at a perfect intersection between the growth in AI spend and what's going on there, but also at the intersection of kind of reglobalization, especially as you go down cap. The more mid-cap names have less global exposure, so they tend to be a little bit more stable.
3: 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I'm Matt Piper, and that's a Bloomberg Business Flash.
1: We'll be right back.
5: Donald J. Trump is the only head of state in the entire world who is sympathetic to the nation of Israel at this moment in time. And he happens to be the head of state of the world superpower. If I was in the cabinet of the Israeli government, I might not be attacking the only powerful ally that I have anywhere left in the entire world. Over the last 3 months, two-thirds of the defensive weapons that have protected your homeland have been built by American hands and paid for by American tax dollars.
1: It's Balance of Power on Bloomberg TV and radio. I'm Joe Matthew alongside Kaylee Lyons in Washington, Vice President J.D. Vance. They're clapping back at Israeli officials criticizing President Trump's preliminary Iran deal, the MOU, warning them, as you just heard, not to attack what he referred to as Israel's most powerful ally. His comments coming amid growing strain between Trump and Prime Minister Benjamin Netanyahu after Israeli strikes in Lebanon complicated a fragile ceasefire and exposed a widening divide over exactly how far Israel can go as the White House pushes for a diplomatic off-ramp. Joining us now to discuss all of this at this critical juncture, Aaron David Miller, Senior Fellow at the Carnegie Endowment for International Peace. Aaron, it's great to have you back. I might not be attacking the only powerful ally that I have anywhere left in the entire world, said J.D. Vance. How did that go over today, do we think, in Israel?
6: I mean, we're hearing things from both the president and the vice president that are unprecedented. I worked for Carter to Bush 43, and I'd throw Obama and Biden into this. No American president, or frankly, vice president, has ever talked about an Israeli prime minister or about Israel in the way that these two have talked and are talking. And no American president has ever willfully, purposefully leaked the profanity-laced contents of his private conversation, phone calls with Netanyahu, mm-hmm. where he's mocking the prime minister's judgment. Look, I've voted for Republicans and Democrats. I work for Republicans and Democrats. Getting in between Donald Trump and something he really wants, and I think getting out of this war is that something, is a very dangerous place to be. And Benjamin Netanyahu, I think, is confronting an American president with unprecedented leverage. Trump owns the Republican Party still. Netanyahu is no higher court of appeals. There'll be no invitation from John Boehner to address a joint meeting of Congress where the prime minister in 2015 can rail against the Iran nuclear agreement under the Obama administration. And Netanyahu is facing an incredibly consequential election, either mid-September or by the latest, the end of October. He cannot afford a break with Donald Trump for that reason alone.
7: Okay. Well, if he can't afford a break, then you ultimately do think this ceasefire extends to Lebanon and Israel stops its strikes against Hezbollah?
6: What I think is that if I were running the railroad, and this is where the Iranian hand, Bolton made this point, and frankly, I think he's probably right. If Iran is ready and able to basically have Hezbollah stand down, that is to say, no attacks against Israeli forces in southern Lebanon or northern Israel, and Trump is willing to lean on Netanyahu, no offensive Israeli military activities in southern Lebanon, and certainly no strikes in the southern suburbs of Beirut, the Dahiya, where a critically important location for Hezbollah, then you could navigate what's coming in the next 60 days. But this is in one hand clapping. I mean, if Iran thinks it can press Trump to basically figure out a way to press Netanyahu in Lebanon by unleashing Hezbollah, we're in for a wild ride for the next couple months.
1: You know, the optics of signing a peace treaty in Versailles is not lost on us today, Aaron David Miller. I'm just wondering where you think we are 60 days from now if there is no deal. The president has said both things. The date could be extended or the bombing resumes. Which is more likely?
6: Look, on the latter, the bomb, I mean, this is wash, rinse, and repeat. I mean, I think even John Bolton concedes the reality that we have failed. The world's most powerful military for 40 days, married to the region's most powerful military, Israel, have failed through thousands of strikes to basically change Iran's calculations. I don't think a return to this war. And look, let's say you extend the negotiations from 60 days to 90 days. Now you're bumping up against the midterms. Really? Is the president really going to risk weeks before the midterms going back to strike Iran and having the Iranians what they've done and what they're prepared to do, close the straits and have gas prices inflated again, that's a sequel I don't think anybody's going to see. As far as the negotiations are concerned, it's going to take a very long time, more than 60 days, to wrestle with the nuclear issues that divide these two right now.
7: All right, we will leave it on that note. Aaron David Miller of the Carnegie Endowment for International Peace describing this MOU and the operations of the U.S. and Israel against Iran as being a failure. Coming up, the Obama Presidential Center opens in Chicago as the nation celebrates Juneteenth. We'll reflect on the moment with Mark Morial of the National Urban League. Up next, on Balance of Power on Bloomberg TV and radio.
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3: It's 5:26 on Wall Street. I'm Matt Piper. Everything closed up ahead of the holiday shortened week. The Dow gaining 72 points. The S&P taking an 80 or 1.1%. The NASDAQ up 1.9% or 496 points. AAA says gas prices have dipped below $4 a gallon for the first time since March, providing welcome relief to consumers after a historic global supply disruption. And still a lot of talk on what the new Fed chair, Kevin Warsh, said yesterday. No rate changes, and it has markets guessing about where things are heading. Ira Jersey, Bloomberg Intelligence chief U.S. interest rate strategist on Bloomberg Surveillance earlier.
9: The market is now priced for a couple of interest rate hikes, but then an interest rate cut, which something is wrong. Either the market is the market's pricing for some risk of two hikes, which is.
10: If you're serious about sports, NBC Sports Radio is the place for you. 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
1: This is Balance of Power on Bloomberg TV and radio. I'm Joe Matthew in Washington alongside Kaylee Lyons. A changing of the guard. Here in Washington, D.C., a city council member, Janice Lewis-George, a self-described democratic socialist, is poised to succeed Muriel Bowser now as the next mayor of Washington after winning the Democratic primary. The Associated Press calling the race in just the last hour. So we have breaking news. Louis George's victory over centrist Kenyon McDuffie marks a sharp political turn for the district and could reset D.C.'s already fraught relationship, you might say, with President Trump, who's increasingly asserted federal authority over the city. Louis George has promised a more aggressive posture toward the White House, and when Trump was asked last week about the prospect of a socialist mayor in Washington, he raised the possibility of, quote, taking back the city.
20: How would you feel if she emerges victorious in next Tuesday's
21: Well, I wouldn't like it, and maybe we'd take back Washington, run it on the federal basis. We won't put up with it. We're not going to lose our businesses. By the way, Washington now is a safe, beautiful place.
1: Joining us now for more in this week's debrief, Bloomberg's Mario Parker. Great to see you. I guess we should start getting used to saying Mayor Louis George, which is pretty interesting. The departure, though, and the contrast from the current administration, Muriel Bowser, who has sought to cooperate and work more closely with the Trump administration, it seems could not be greater. What are we in for?
22: No, I think you're in for a more contentious relationship, right, between the White House, between Trump, and probably, as you mentioned, Joe.
23: 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We apologize for the inconvenience. 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Please stand by. 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We apologize for the inconvenience. 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Please stand by. 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We apologize for the inconvenience. Your program will return in a few short moments. Please stand by. The station you're listening to is experiencing technical difficulties. We apologize for the inconvenience. Your program will return in a few short moments. Please stand by. The station you're listening to is experiencing technical difficulties. We apologize for the inconvenience. Your program will return in a few short moments. Please stand by. 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We apologize for the inconvenience. Your program will return in a few short moments. Please stand by.
1: Oval Office a couple of times, and I realize they're not going out for drinks together here, but is there a chance that this mayor could find the same lane?
22: That was very, very surprising.
1: Yeah, it was.
22: Especially after what we saw with some of the president's other opponents who had visited the Oval Office.
1: Mm-hmm.
22: Not sure whether or not they can find common ground here. Again, she's campaigned on, specifically on standing up to the president alongside some of those other issues as well. I think one of the things that's also interesting, Joe, is just what this means for the Democratic Party.
1: Yes, indeed.
22: You've got, as you've alluded to, you've got a progressive, excuse me, a Democratic Socialist in New York.
1: Yeah.
22: You have one in Seattle now.
1: Yeah.
22: You have Karen Bass being primaried from her left, challenged from her left as well in Los Angeles.
1: Mm-hmm.
22: And so you're seeing some tea leaf reading too on what's to come both in 2026 and 2028.
1: So is there a trend here? You know, we're always trying to call a trend story. That's what we do as journalists. Will that manifest itself in a more deliberate way in November?
22: Well, three is a trend, right?
1: Yeah.
22: And one of the things we see, right, is that the difference between McDuffie and George wasn't necessarily the issues. It was the degree to which they pitched solutions to those issues,
1: mm-hmm.
22: right?
1: Mm-hmm.
22: McDuffie was viewed as a more centrist candidate. He also ran on public safety, affordability as well. Not so much of a contentious relationship with the president, but affordability, right? When
1: That's
22: I speak
1: right.
22: to my sources here in D.C., one of the things they said was that he, for instance, helped kind of bring the set the stage for the Commander Stadium to come into the district.
1: Mm-hmm.
22: That's great, right?
1: Mm-hmm.
22: That's a very pricey prospect.
1: Yeah.
22: But when you juxtapose that against people who are having a tough time paying their bills,
1: mm-hmm.
22: and that's what the National Democratic Party, one of the things they see is a through line.
1: It's a really important conversation, Mario. We thank you for having it with us. Bloomberg's Mario Parker, that's the debrief for this week. We thank you. Kaylee, back to you.
7: Well, Joe, more than a decade in the making, the grand opening of the $850 million Obama Presidential Center was held in Chicago today, with all of the living former presidents and first ladies, aside from the Trumps, in attendance. Ahead of the center's opening to the public tomorrow on Juneteenth. Former President Obama spoke of American ideals at the celebration, encouraging the electorate to remain politically active.
0: Democracy can be frustrating. It can be slow. It can be inefficient. And yet, more than anything, I hope this center will serve as an affirmation of just how special, how precious our democracy truly is, and remind us what we can achieve when we embrace our shared responsibilities as citizens.
7: We'll have more on the center and what it represents with Mark Morial, the president and CEO of the National Urban League, up next on Balance of Power on Bloomberg TV and radio.
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4: ABC News, I'm Michelle Franzen. At the White House, President Trump holding a Medal of Honor ceremony. Members of the armed forces who distinguish themselves above and beyond the call of duty are recipients, including Major James Capers, Jr. He served in the U.S. Marine Corps when his unit came under attack in Vietnam. He didn't leave even after getting seriously injured until all were evacuated.
5: Jim, the nation kept you waiting far too long. So I say to you, congratulations. You made it. Thank you.
4: One recipient received the Medal of Honor posthumously. The U.S. lifting its portion of the blockade in the Strait of Hormuz and ship traffic starting to pick up following the memo of understanding signed by the U.S. and Iran. The terms include resuming talks on Iran's nuclear program, easing sanctions, and freezing up frozen Iranian funds if Iran keeps to the deal. On Wall Street today, stocks ending higher and oil prices dropping on the memo news. This is ABC News.
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3: It is 5:37 on Wall Street. I'm Matt Piper. Stocks surged a comeback after a peace deal between the U.S. and Iran spurs optimism. The S&P rose 1.1%, the Dow added 0.1%, and the Nasdaq jumped 1.9%. Oil still on the decline, which means gas prices are also on the decline. Brent at $79 a barrel, WTI at $76 a barrel. A growing stream of stranded oil is making its way out of the Strait of Hormuz as the U.S.-Iran interim peace deal sparks a flurry of activity. Ships carrying nearly 10 million barrels of oil have either emerged outside the strait or are sailing through. David Kudla is with Mainstay Capital Management.
6: Oil will make its way around the world to restock the global supply chain, so we don't have that worst case scenario of a global recession being sparked by this. With oil coming down, that also lessens inflation concerns. We heard about some of that yesterday. There's some good news for the markets here, certainly over the past week or so, and we're seeing good rebound again today.
3: Stocks. We are looking at Take-Two Interactive Software, the video game holding company based here in New York. Its stock closed up nearly 5%. It's after it announced Grand Theft Auto 6, a hugely popular video game that pre-orders will start 1 week from today. We have a special edition of Surveillance tomorrow from 9 a.m. to 12 noon with Tom Keene and Paul Sweeney for the holiday. For on-demand news 24 hours a day, subscribe to Bloomberg News Now wherever you get your podcasts. I'm Matt Piper. That is a Bloomberg Business Flash.
1: It's Balance of Power on Bloomberg TV and radio. Alongside Kaylee Lyons, I'm Joe Matthew in Washington. Thanks for joining us. Big day for New York. Well, it's been a big couple days. They've spent some time celebrating the Knicks' historic NBA championship, but it all crystallized today with a ticker tape parade along the Canyon of Heroes from Bowling Green to City Hall. Turnout was enormous today. People were paying line sitters hundreds of dollars. Bloomberg This Weekend co-anchor Lisa Mateo was in the middle of it all.
8: the party is underway here at City Hall Park. This is where the team will end, and they will receive the keys to the city from New York Mayor Zoran Mamdani. The party itself, it started in the wee hours of the morning. People were lined up for hours. The pens still get lined across the parade. They shut down at 8 a.m., and they didn't start the parade until 10 a.m. The parade itself started at Battery Park, went up Broadway, down the Canyon of Heroes, and ends right here. City Hall draped in New York Knicks banners. You have the names, the jersey numbers of the players right across the windows. It is an exciting time because there has been an end to the drought. Yes, it's been 53 years since the New York Knicks have won a championship. This is the first time they're actually getting a parade. The last time there was a ticker tape parade here in New York City, that was 2024, and that was the New York Liberty. So the excitement building, people just trying to get a glimpse of their favorite players, whether it's Jalen Brunson, Karl Anthony Towns, OG Anunoby, Josh Hart, any of them, they are getting honored right here. Now, as for the team itself, the future of the team, no one knows. We have the five starters. They are locked in. But you look to the bench. You look to Robinson. You look to Shamet. You look to Alvarado. What lies ahead for their future? As for MSG Sports, what lies ahead? There's been talk of splitting the Knicks and the Rangers into two separate companies. We'll see how that winds out. The next step after here, well, James Dolan has said they could perhaps be going to celebrate at the White House. That still remains to be seen. If they do go, they'll be the first NBA championship team to go to the White House since President Trump has been office. We are here at City Hall Park. Lise Mateo, Bloomberg TV.
7: And our thanks to Lisa for that report. Joining us now is our political panel, Democratic strategist Laura Fink, Rebel Communications founder and CEO, and Republican strategist Lester Munson, principal of the international practice at BGR Group. Welcome to you both. I feel like first, after we just saw the wonderful footage of the Knicks parade in Lower Manhattan today, we have to come to the Bulls fan on this. How does it, New Yorkers are elated and remain so days later because this has been so long in the making because of how many times the Bulls ruined their hopes and dreams. Wow. Yeah, how do just, you feel today?
9: I'm happy for Knicks fans. It seems like yesterday the Bulls were humiliating them in the 90s. Michael Jordan dunking over Patrick Ewing on the regular. Scottie Pippen knocking them over. It's been a long time for Knicks fans. I respect them. They deserve this. It's been a long time in the wilderness. Good for them.
7: That's very gracious.
10: Are you just messing with Lester here? You're trying. I think this is great. Laura, are you in New York? Were you at the parade today? Can you help us out?
12: I am not in New York, but I my partner is in New York, and he's telling me that it's absolutely wild. So I think Mamdani said it best when he said they won like New York with their back up against a wall, gritty and fierce. And I congratulate the series. I got to watch a lot of it with my family on TV, so it was an exciting for everyone to watch.
10: They were paying $950 for line sitters today, according to Bloomberg.
7: Yeah, just more money to throw at this whole thing after they paid thousands of dollars to attend the games, of course, one of which President Trump attended. Would you be surprised to see this championship team gracing this White House with the president's proclivity for live sporting events?
9: Hey, I say good for the Knicks. Overcome our silly political differences. Go do the right thing and celebrate America in your championship. I think it's totally appropriate they're doing it.
10: You know, I will say Jim Dolan spoke to the New York Post. He says we have to figure out details, but yes, of course, I invited the president to come to the game. He's a friend. I've known him 30 years. I'm very proud to bring the team to the White House. So apparently it's just going to be a question of when. Knicks would be the first NBA champions to visit the White House during one of Trump's terms, which will be interesting to see play out. But of course, it wasn't basketball that the president was talking about, or in the case of today, the vice president holding forth in the White House briefing room to try to sell the MOU. We've been talking about this for the balance of the day, and he really reached an interesting point when he was asked about the United States' relationship with Israel. Can we hear what the vice president had to say? He was asked about Bibi Netanyahu reportedly fuming and discord between the U.S. and Tel Aviv. Here's what the vice president said.
24: Donald J. Trump is the only head of state in the entire world who is sympathetic to the nation of Israel at this moment in time. And he happens to be the head of state of the world superpower. If I was in the cabinet of the Israeli government, I might not be attacking the only powerful ally that I have anywhere left in the entire world. Over the last 3 months, two-thirds of the defensive weapons that have protected your homeland have been built by American hands and paid for by American tax dollars.
10: Lester, you've been in the foreign policy space for some time. Have you ever heard anyone in an administration speak like that about
9: no.
10: a relationship? And what does it mean?
9: No, I haven't.
10: We are?
9: To be clear, though, this is, I think, the vice president saying in public what many administrations have said in private, which is we have frustrations with allies.
10: Yeah.
9: Our interests don't always align. This has been a very tense situation with Iran, the U.S. and Israel on the same side. Mm-hmm. They've had a little bit of a disagreement over how to approach the Lebanon issue. The vice president's willing to say all that stuff in public. That's one of the features of this administration. Sometimes it's not fantastic, like maybe in this instance, but this is one of the features of the way President Trump runs things.
7: Mm-hmm. Well, this, after all, is the same vice president who, in that now infamous Oval Office meeting with the Ukrainian President Zelensky at the beginning of the term, asked if he'd said thank you. It was a very similar tone today, yeah. Lester.
9: Yeah, both the president and the vice president are happy to fight in public. That drives clicks. It drives attention. It drives the story. It puts them in the middle of things. So I'm not reading too much into a conflict with Israel, although we may see this play out in the Republican primary for the 28 nomination for president. But this is a first.
10: Yeah, Laura, Democrats have spent a lot of time talking about whether we should be providing weapons to Israel, calling out Netanyahu when it comes to operations in Gaza. Will this be a midterm issue for your party?
12: I mean, it's been a midterm issue, and it will continue to be a midterm issue. And I think particularly because we see that this war in Iran was catalyzed by Bibi Netanyahu encouraging Trump over the course of a year to attack Iran, and Trump then deciding to do that. And now we see, as we are enter into this MOU, that we really are at the mercy of Iran, where we are actually conceding quite a bit here, really gaining nothing in the terms beyond what we had before this war started. And I think everyone will be accountable to that at the ballot box, because, Americans certainly have seen their gas prices shoot up. We have seen 13 service members lose their lives, 400 soldiers wounded, and $1 trillion invested. That all is going to be discussed on the campaign trail, because the question is, why did we start this, and what do we have to show for it? I think there was a Wisconsin voter that said square root of zero. So that is something that Republicans will have to account for, and Democrats will have to decide how to talk about, including that relationship with Israel.
7: Well, as Laura mentions, gas prices, they are actually falling. We're back below $4 a gallon on the national average. Lester, is that good enough for Republicans seeking re-election if prices are lower now? Or do voters have a longer memory than that when they consider what they've been paying for the last several months?
9: Well, it's June. We've got 4.5 months to go here. I think if the trend continues, I actually don't think the Iran war is going to be that much of an issue in November. The president is hyper aware of the timing and made some decisions here that I think are clearly had a political angle on them. At the end of the day, I think Americans know Iran is our adversary. They appreciate that we may have to act militarily against them. This president has restored deterrence in terms of Iranian behavior. It's not a perfect outcome, and there's a lot of criticism of the deal, to be sure. Mm-hmm. But if we maintain the possibility of using military force in the future if Iran misbehaves, then I actually think we're in a pretty good position.
10: Interesting. This is going to come with a price tag at some point, and a lot of folks have been surprised. We haven't heard a supplemental budget request from the administration yet. Laura, we understand this could be anywhere from $250 to $350 billion, according to some reporting that Bloomberg has done. What will be Democrats' response to that request?
12: Well, I think Americans know, and they signed on to Trump. Those who voted for him in the last election signed on to no more foreign wars, particularly ones that do not have an upside. And I'll just say this. We learned a lot in this war. We learned the limitations of our military and our ability to fight asymmetric wars like this. And the Iranians have tested out their control over the Strait of Hormuz and the devastating effects it has on the global economy. They feel really emboldened now, having tested out that theory and found that they have a tremendous leverage point. So while I don't think it will be as high in terms of the ranking order of issues voters care about, they understand that one of the reasons why their pocketbooks are where they are is because of the actions of this administration and the Republicans in Congress who have done really very little to nothing to stop it. So while I think that maybe it won't be top of the list, it definitely is going to inform how voters are looking at the actions that those in power have been taking.
7: Well, as we consider issues that voters may or may not be paying full attention to, I'm not sure how locked in they are on the whole debate around FISA and the Office of the Director of National Intelligence, Lester, but I feel like we should mark tomorrow, June 19th, is supposed to be Bill Pulte's first day acting on the job, thanks to President Trump yesterday pulling, at least for now, the nomination of Jake Clayton to serve that role on a permanent basis. What is the DNI potentially going to look like when Pulte's done with it?
9: Well, it's a great question. Bill Pulte, for his lack of experience in intelligence matters and national security, does have the trust of the president. That's not nothing in this world. It's clear the Congress is not happy. Republican senators are not happy with his selection, and they're looking for Clayton to go in there as the replacement. So it's an interesting little battle inside the Republican Party. I think the larger issue on FISA reauthorization and the potential of losing some of these capabilities is much more important.
7: All right, Lester Munson and Laura Fink, our political panel on this Thursday. That feels like a Friday. Thank you both so much for joining us. And of course, tomorrow does not just represent Bill Pulte's first day as acting director of national intelligence. It's also Juneteenth and the public opening of the $850 million Obama Presidential Center, as the dedication ceremony was held in Chicago today. And joining us now for more is Mark Morial, the president and CEO of the National Urban League. Mark, welcome to Bloomberg. I know you were supposed to be there today. Some circumstances got in the way, but you have seen this facility up close and personal already. What does it represent, not just in terms of its physical nature and what it brings to the community in Chicago, but the story it tells of America's first black president?
11: It tells an incredible story because it's the first presidential not only in an urban community, but in an urban neighborhood. This facility, this Obama Presidential Center, is on the south side of Chicago, and it's going to have a dramatic effect in a positive way on that neighborhood. What struck me in visiting it is how it told stories of the 20th century and the early 21st century. Those personalities, Elie Wiesel, John Lewis, Harold Washington, Nelson Mandela, who shaped Michelle and Barack Obama's thing and their approach to democracy, civic engagement, and I think civil rights. But the community element of this makes it unique. The library, the basketball court, the park and the vegetable garden that's there, and the fact that there's a space there for community activities. So they did an enormously spectacular job with this. I've not seen any presidential center like this one, and it's one people must see.
10: Well, that's an answer that we appreciate very much. When you look at this moment with health costs spiking, the U.S. and Iran striking a deal, has President Trump made it a mission to counteract the Obama legacy, and is it working?
11: And I think it isn't working. His polling numbers demonstrate it is not working. And what you heard today from President Obama in a very artful way was a defense of what his values are, what his administration represented, and what he feels about the current and the future of America. And it's a clear contrast to the complete litany of division, negativity out of the White House. That was about me. I think that point was well made.
7: Well, and as we consider the moment, Mark, I would love for your thoughts in our final moment here on the moment that the black electorate finds itself in, especially in southern states in the aftermath of the Supreme Court Calais decision, which allows for redistricting and potentially the elimination entirely of majority-minority districts. How does the community reclaim that power?
11: Community is going to have to work hard, and we're going to need help from our allies. But let me say about that, as a native of Louisiana and as someone whose father was the first black member of the Louisiana legislature since Reconstruction. And I also served in the Louisiana Senate. What is happening in the South is morally reprehensible. It's not only wrong, it is absolutely wrong, because what it is, it's seeking to erode democracy and erode the very important progress we have made as a nation. We cannot go back to the 1950s and the 1960s. And I believe that there's now a growing resistance movement. As you can see, Georgia pulled the plug on its redistricting. South Carolina put the brakes on some of its redistricting. There's pressure, and there's going to be more pressure. And I think you're going to see many, many voters, black and others, make their views felt at the ballot box this fall about this very issue.
10: Mark, thanks. It's great to have you back with us on Bloomberg.
11: Always.
10: The National Urban League, with the first day of attendance at the Obama Presidential Library set for tomorrow. I'm Joe Matthew in Washington alongside Kaylee Lyons. It was a short week, but somehow they always feel longer than the normal ones. Is
7: this
10: it just
7: one,
10: me?
7: This one had a lot packed into the week. The president at the G7 inking a memorandum of understanding with Iran, doing so at the Palace of Versailles in France at all places. We also had the second and third day of trading for SpaceX, as well as fourth and fifth, which didn't go as well. What am I missing?
10: Well, I think we're all just still recovering from the UFC fight. That was still just a couple of nights ago, and the claw's still on the lawn, by the way.
7: We just got some numbers for that, by the way. 8.2 million viewers in the U.S. and Latin America, according to Paramount Plus.
10: Cool,
7: so there you go.
10: Have a great weekend. We'll see you back here on Monday on Balance of Power.
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3: It's 5:56 on Wall Street. I'm Matt Piper. Stocks close higher, erasing most of their losses from a day earlier to notch weekly gains. The market's reversal was powered by sharp gains for big technology companies. The Dow gaining 72 points, the S&P taking an 80 or 1.1%. The Nasdaq up 1.9% or 496 points. Oil still under $80 a barrel. Brent at $79. WTI, $76 a barrel. Stocks we are still watching, SpaceX. It closed down 3.5% today, extending yesterday's losses after last Friday's huge IPO, but it's still doing well overall. We also learned bankers for SpaceX are preparing to hold calls with investors to discuss a potential bond offering. SpaceX has told investors it's lined up investment-grade ratings from three major bond graders, paving the way for cheaper...
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18: From ABC News, I'm Michelle Franzen. The Trump administration facing backlash over the memo of understanding between the U.S. and Iran. It reopens the Strait of Hormuz, but also allows Iran to sell oil on the free market and get access to unfrozen funds if they keep to the deal and rebuild. ABC's Britt Clinett has reaction.
19: Now, it also empowers them politically in many ways. They've been able to survive this entire war when there were proclamations at the beginning regime change was going to happen, that it was viable. And they've proved that that hasn't happened, even though they may have Navy impairments and have been able to have some wins on that front in terms of the U.S.
18: At the White House, President Trump awarded the Medal of Honor to two Vietnam War veterans and one service member who fought in Afghanistan. The recipients are recognized for their gallantry and going above and beyond the call of duty.
20: As we approach the 250th anniversary of our founding, we remember that we owe everything to heroes like those we celebrate today, men who went willingly to the darkest and most dangerous corners on earth to defeat evil so we could live free.
18: In Chicago, former President Obama officially opening the Obama Presidential Center, surrounded by family, friends, and former Presidents Bush, Clinton, and Biden. Obama says the open space and presidential museum marks history and hits home for him, where he met his wife, Michelle, and launched his career in politics.
21: It's an expression of thanks, an acknowledgement that so much of what I hold most dear, I owe to the people of this city and the people of these surrounding neighborhoods.
18: The center opens to the public tomorrow. The Department of Education announcing it will temporarily drop rates on federal student loans beginning July 1st through the end of June of next year. For millions of borrowers enrolled in automatic payments, rates could go down by as much as a full percentage point. You're listening to ABC News.
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22: Frontal boundary continues to head our way, and it may set off some showers or some thunderstorms through the evening and overnight hours. It's going to remain relatively humid. Temperatures tonight are going to be somewhere between 70 and 75. Be looking at an early shower or two tomorrow, then lots of sunshine through the afternoon. Temperatures are going to be near 85. Clear skies, low of 65 for tomorrow night. The outlook for Saturday, we're sunny, we're breezy, temperatures are near 85. Now for Sunday, another system approaches the area from the west. We'll have partial sunshine. It'll start to turn warmer and more humid on Sunday, 85 to 90. Then there's a pretty good chance that system's going to bring showers and thunderstorms back to the area Sunday night and into Monday. And then I think we see drier weather headed back into the region Tuesday, Wednesday of next week. So the pattern's going to remain relatively active. I'm Rob Carolyn, and that's your Bloomberg Weekend Forecast. 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
18: New York Knicks fans filling the streets of Lower Manhattan today, celebrating the NBA champions with a ticker tape parade, the team's first title in more than 50 years. ABC's Aaron Katursky was there for it all.
25: Even though it's all gone and they're taking the banner down behind me, this place for a while looked like Madison Square Garden, with the players' names and numbers in the rafters. And the elation that has overtaken the city is going to stick around for quite a while.
18: English soccer fans in the U.S. for the World Cup getting some attention during their celebrations.
27: The Londoner Pub in Dallas has become the favorite gathering spot for English fans to watch the matches played in nearby Arlington. Before the Three Lions played Croatia, Dallas police were called when the Brits got too rowdy. The England fans reportedly drank 5,000 beers at the Londoner, draining the taps, tipping over tables, but spending more than $40,000 before they were kicked out.
18: ABC's Jim Ryan. In California, Ray's and Company heir facing hate crime charges.
1: Bruce Lyon is a 64-year-old heir to Lyon Raisins, one of the world's largest raisin companies. He's now charged by L.A. County's district attorney with a felony hate crime count for allegedly threatening to kill a rabbi neighbor at his home in Pacific Palisades. He was arrested after allegedly making repeated anti-Semitic and racist remarks toward the rabbi. In a statement, Lyon Raisins, based in Fresno, says the alleged conduct does not reflect the values of Lyon Raisins.
18: Michelle.
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8: From Bloomberg World Headquarters in New York, I'm Doug Krisner. Let's update top stories. We'll look at market action as well. So the U.S.-Iran interim peace deal is now in effect, and today a flurry of oil tanker traffic returned to the Strait of Hormuz. At the same time, the U.S. declared an end to its naval blockade on vessels transiting to and from Iranian ports and coastal areas. Meantime today, Vice President J.D. Vance skirted questions about whether Iran will one day be able to charge fees to vessels crossing the strait.
9: That's not about tolling. That's about ensuring that the straits are never used as a choke point for the global economy ever again. It's frankly not what the Iranians want. It's not what the Omanis want. It's not what the GCC wants either. So what we're going to do, of course, working with our allies in the region, is to ensure that that is reflected in the final deal. And if that's not reflected in the final deal, there's not going to be a final deal.
8: Today, WTI crude oil dipped just 0.3%, closing New York trading at $76.60 the barrel. A broad risk on tone filtered through markets today. The equity session was defined by rotation into information technology, especially those chip makers. We had the Philadelphia Semiconductor Index up 6.4% today to an all-time high. Intel jumped 10%. That was after President Trump said the chip maker will be working with Apple to design and produce semiconductors domestically. S&P 500 up today by 1%. NASDAQ comp higher by 1.9%. Dow Industrial Average up just 0.1%. Yields were down, more so at the longer end of the Treasury curve. The 10-year losing about 3 basis points. Last quoted in New York at 4.45%. The 2-year little changed. Last quoted at 4.17%. U.S. markets are closed tomorrow in observance of Juneteenth. Today, shares in SpaceX were down 3.5%. That's after losing 5% on Wednesday. Even so, this stock is up about 15% for the week and up 37% from last Friday's IPO price of $135. Now, some analysts did express some concern today about the dilutive effects of SpaceX's all-stock deal for the AI coding startup Cursor. Value on that trade is $60 billion, and as I mentioned, it's all stock. Separately, bankers for SpaceX are preparing to hold calls with investors as soon as next week to discuss a potential dollar bond offering. Global news, 24 hours a day, and whenever you want it, with Bloomberg News Now. I'm Doug Krisner in New York, and this is Bloomberg.
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18: 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I'm June Grosso. Ahead in this hour, the Supreme Court backs the right of some drug users to have guns. The court will take up a case over the prolonged detention of some ICE detainees. And World Cup visa problems.

0: John Adams took a tankard of hard cider with his breakfast every day. James Madison reportedly drank a pint of whiskey every day. Thomas Jefferson said he wasn't much of a user of alcohol. He only had 3 or 4 glasses of wine a night. Okay? Are they all habitual drunkards who would be properly disarmed for life?
1: You may be wondering why Justice Neil Gorsuch was questioning whether some of the founding fathers would have been considered habitual drunkards. After all, the case before the justices was about a federal law banning gun ownership by marijuana users. Well, the Supreme Court's recent analysis of Second Amendment cases relies on the government showing a history of analogous restrictions to support gun control laws. And in this case, the government pointed to founding-era laws that restricted the rights of habitual drunkards. But the court wasn't convinced. And today it ruled unanimously that the government can't categorically bar marijuana users from possessing firearms and can't prosecute a Texas marijuana smoker for having a gun. Justice Gorsuch wrote the majority opinion, finding that the government's, quote, expansive approach to the federal ban couldn't be squared with the country's historical approach toward firearms. My guest is an expert in constitutional law, Lewis Michael Seidman, a professor at Georgetown Law. His new book is entitled, The Constitution Cannot Save Us, Why We Can No Longer Rely on Our Founding Document. This was about the constitutionality

0: Americans would think are common sense, make logical sense. In a case a couple of years ago, the court rejected a claim by a violent domestic abuser that he had a right, constitutional right, to have a gun. But the court says an occasional or even a regular marijuana user does have a right to a gun. And I think most people can understand that distinction and would probably agree with it. The problem with what the court's done is not with the particular results it's reached. The problem is with the test it's used. So what the court has said is that the way you decide these cases is by looking to the 18th century, to the 1700s, and seeing if there was some practice that was analogous to the regulation that's being upheld now. And that leads to really bizarre sorts of historical inquiry. So a lot of the court's opinion in this case was devoted to whether or not laws that restricted the activity of habitual drunkards in the 18th century were the same or different from laws that prohibit marijuana users in the 21st century from having a gun. And that kind of analysis is kind of silly. Because, of course, if when you compare any two statutes, they're going to be alike and different in an infinite number of respects. So it largely depends on whether you seize on the likeness or the difference. And when you're comparing the 18th century to the 21st century, almost everything is really different because the country was really different in the 18th century. It was a small, rural, slave-dependent republic huddled along the eastern seaboard. So there were no automatic weapons, no drive-by shootings, no terrorism. It was just a completely different place. So what you end up with, I think, is the justices having more or less free range to strike down laws that they think violate common sense, uphold laws that they don't think. And if that's all that the justices are going to do, then that raises really serious questions about whether they ought to be substituting their judgment for democratically elected institutions.
1: Well, I mean, isn't that the problem with this textualist analysis or originalist analysis that the court is now wedded to because of the six conservatives? So you have not only the conservatives, but the liberal justices engaging in the same kind of analysis, looking back in time.
0: The problem with originalism, they're really two separate problems, and they're both really serious. One problem, you might put it this way, one problem is how would we ever know? And the other is why would we ever care? Right? So how would we ever know? I have no idea what James Madison would think about gun control legislation in 21st century America. He didn't know anything about it, neither did his contemporaries. We're not going to kind of dig him out of his grave and say, Jimmy, what do you think about 21st century America? That's just not going to happen. So we really don't know the answer. Suppose we did know the answer. Why should anybody care? The people who wrote the Second Amendment died a very long time ago. What we do with guns today doesn't affect them, but it does affect us. And people who are alive now, I would have thought, have some right to be in control of their own country.
1: The outcome was unanimous, but the justices were divided on some of the reasoning. And I think underlying that unanimity was the fact that, as Justice Gorsuch put it, millions of Americans use marijuana. And Gorsuch said the ruling was a very narrow one.
0: The court's ruling is quite narrow. I think Justice Gorsuch made it narrow in an admirable attempt to get unanimity. And that's something very rare on this court. And he achieved that. All nine justices agreed with him. And I think a big part of the reason is because the opinion makes sense. It makes common sense to say just because somebody uses marijuana, a drug that, according to Justice Gorsuch, there's some evidence it's more widely used than alcohol today. So the notion that just because of that, somebody should be prohibited from owning a gun does seem just silly. I think the problem is going to arise when the intuitions of five of the justices are

0: not intuitions widely shared by most Americans, and then you do face the difficulty of why they should control these decisions rather than people who are actually responsible to the American people.
1: And there was an unusual, maybe even shocking, pairing in one of the concurrences. One of the most conservative justices, Samuel Alito, and liberal justice Elena Kagan joined together to say they would have written an even narrower opinion than Gorsuch did.
0: I think that is almost certainly the only case this term, and maybe the only case ever, where the two of them have joined in an opinion joined by nobody else. So the opinion is written by Justice Alito. It's joined by Justice Kagan. Justice Kagan is a very savvy operator, and it's just become increasingly obvious that there is lots and lots of tension between the justices. I think what we're likely to see over the next couple of weeks are a series of split decisions and very angry decisions. And so Justice Kagan, this was an opportunity for her. It's important to the court's public image that they try to maintain some impression that they're not at each other's throats and that they can agree about things and that it's not just politics. So Justice Kagan seized an opportunity both to demonstrate that and maybe to ingratiate herself some with Justice Alito, but I wouldn't read too much into it. The fact is the court is very sharply divided. For the first time in generations, the division exactly mirrors the political parties of the presidents who appointed the justices. And that has led to a dramatic decline in public acceptance and regard for the Supreme Court.
1: The court's conservative majority has expanded Second Amendment rights since 2022. Do you see this case as a continuation of that or something different?
0: I think that having established some right to gun ownership, it was inevitable that the court was going to have to decide a series of cases about the reach of that right. And so this is one of a continuing line of cases that tries to bound the right in some way, saying this is okay, this is not okay. Unfortunately, as this progresses, I think it's becoming more and more apparent that the test the court is using to reach those judgments doesn't really solve the problem. And it's going to be very difficult for the court to convince people that it's actually acting in a principled way and not just responding to the intuition that justices have about various measures.
1: D.C. and 16 states prohibit gun possession by habitual drug users, and another 22 restrict the rights of those people to carry a weapon in public. Does this affect the state laws?
0: Well, the court has held that the Second Amendment right applies not just to the federal government, but to the states as well. On the other hand, this decision is so narrowly written that it's not at all clear that it would invalidate the state laws you're talking about. And in particular, the court saved the question of, or did not address the question of whether it was constitutional for the government to prohibit gun ownership on the part of people addicted to illegal drugs.
1: Thanks so much for your analysis today. That's Georgetown Law Professor Lewis Michael Seidman. His book is entitled The Constitution Cannot Save Us, Why We Can No Longer Rely on Our Founding Document. A note: Michael Bloomberg, the founder and majority owner of Bloomberg LP, the parent company of Bloomberg Radio, is a donor to groups that support gun control, including Every Town for Gun Safety. Coming up next on the Bloomberg Law Show, visa problems at the World Cup.
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1: Chipmaker has struck a deal with Apple to design and produce semiconductors here in the U.S. The iPhone maker has recently been in discussions about using Intel and Samsung Electronics to produce the main processors for its devices domestically. On Wall Street, stocks climbed as the U.S.-Iran deal spurred optimism and a retreat in oil. The Dow gained 73 points, the Nasdaq rose 496, the S&P added 81. Erica Herskowitz, Bloomberg Radio.
8: Now, your three-day weather forecast on Bloomberg 99.1.
9: Chance of some showers or a thunderstorm at times tonight. Lows 70 to 75. It remains humid. Showers end tomorrow. Skies will become sunny and temperatures will climb to 85. Clear tomorrow night. We'll drop down to about 65. We'll have sunny, breezy weather on Saturday with highs near 85. Sunday's partly sunny, warmer, 85 to 90. I'm Rob Carolyn with your weekend forecast on Bloomberg 99.1.
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16: If I can contrast this to what happened during the Obama-Biden administration, if you think about what they did with the JCPOA, they essentially bribed and paid off the Iranian regime, which turned into funding for terrorism. What President Trump is doing is he's forcing the Iranians to pay for the terrorism that they've conducted. If you think about where the Iranian regime is right now, their nuclear stockpile is under a mountain. Their navy is at the bottom of the sea. They have no control of their airspace. They're in a fundamentally different place with respect to their economy. It's in ruins right now. I mean, this is a very different situation, and Iran has every incentive now to perform. In my understanding, I've spoken with the White House about it this week, this will be a pay-for-performance type of structure, meaning they're not going to get any sort of relief until they've actually demonstrated concrete performance. Right now, we're at an MOU stage. This is not a treaty. This is an opportunity to lay out the details, work out the details. It's going to be complicated, I think, particularly with respect to the nuclear material that you're talking about. But there's going to be a path now to work that out. And I hope that the Iranians will realize President Trump is dead serious about this, as all of us are here in Washington.
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1: It was a stunning World Cup performance as Cape Verde's goalkeeper, Vozinha, made seven saves against tournament favorite Spain, with the game ending in a goalless draw. He was named the player of the match, but cried after the game because his mother couldn't afford a visa to the United States. Cape Verde is one of the 50 countries where citizens face a $15,000 fee to obtain U.S. visas due to President Donald Trump's border crackdown, something Vozinha's mother couldn't afford. The story has a happy ending, though, thanks to intervention from House Minority Leader Hakeem Jeffries. He spoke to Secretary of State Marco Rubio, and the State Department has arranged for Vozinha's mother to enter the country with all fees waived to watch her son's next match. But the World Cup has exposed many of the problems with Trump's immigration policies. My guest is immigration law expert Leon Fresco, a partner at Holland & Knight. Leon, tell us about Vozinha.
18: He just had a remarkable game against Spain. It's almost a Disney movie thing where he's a 40-year-old has-been goalie whose time has long passed, and he's working as a part-time job being a goalie, and he just stopped the best team in the world from scoring any goals with a remarkable game, and he wanted his mother to be able to see the game live, but they denied her visa because the Trump administration now has a new policy that you have to put a $15,000 bond in order to come into the country as a visitor, and they didn't have the money to pay for her to come in. And so it's sort of a mini human tragedy where you have this great Disney story in conjunction with this example where clearly his mother, I doubt, would have overstayed her visa after the FIFA matches, but nevertheless, you know, sanity doesn't prevail.
1: I mean, it took intervention by the House Minority Leader and the Secretary of State only after this guy achieved fame to get his mother in.
18: Yeah, I mean, again, these are the things people are facing. What's interesting about this is these are the things thousands of people are facing every day, but they're all now being exposed and uncovered as people literally in the World Cup are having to go through this.
1: Including a World Cup referee. Well, not a referee now, I guess. The U.S. decided to reject one of the 52 referees, and FIFA had said that it undertook a 3-year campaign to vet and select these World Cup referees.
18: So what happened was there was a referee from Somalia, and what happens is there are confederations. So there's an African confederation, a European confederation, a North American confederation, a South American confederation, etc. And those confederations decide who are the best referees in the matches that are played in that continent. And so one of the best referees who's considered one of the best referees, not just in the African continent, but amongst all the global referees, is this referee from Somalia. And so FIFA had a rule with the United States. When people affiliated with FIFA wanted to be able to come to the United States for the World Cup, the United States should generally allow them in. This individual applied for a visa to be a referee. Interestingly enough, there is actually language in the Foreign Affairs Manual, because nothing could be done by Congress, that said, well, but it's not really a good place for these FIFA referees, so they'll just come in on visitor visas. So he applied for a visitor visa, and when it came time to decide whether to approve him or not, the United States Embassy said, no, this person has ties to Al-Shabaab, which is the terrorist organization that does terroristic things in Somalia. And the question is, what does that mean? Because does that mean he spoke to someone who was in Al-Shabaab, that he did something? I mean, because his daytime occupation is referee, so it's unclear. Is his nighttime occupation terrorist, or did this go too far? And so a lot of people were outraged that this referee was not allowed to officiate in the United States. But in the end, this referee wasn't assigned to any games in Canada or Mexico either. So basically what FIFA said is they'll pay this referee to just work, even though he's not actually going to work. And they assigned him to a game in Europe that's coming up in August to sort of say, here's our reparations to you. But it was one of many situations where the immigration laws of the United States have intersected with this World Cup to show how things have significantly changed between 2024 and now.
1: You know, there were vague allegations from the Trump administration about this ref's supposed association, but the administration never released any evidence to support its allegations.
18: Correct. The problem is, in the visa adjudication world, the only decision maker is the State Department. So there's no federal court lawsuit you can file. The Supreme Court has actually ruled on this twice in the last decade, where they've said there's really no Supreme Court case you can file if the State Department denies your visa. There, people are trying to work through some exceptions in different cases. But the point being, just for your listeners, it's very, very, very difficult, if not impossible, to file a federal court lawsuit for a visa denial. And especially when the visa denial is on issues like this, where it's on terroristic grounds, then the problem is the State Department really is betwixt and between, because yes, it's possible that they're overdoing it and they shouldn't deny it. But the problem is, what if they aren't overdoing it? If they have to actually explain to you, the visa applicant, here's how we know you're a terrorist, then the concern is that that would make you have to release sources and methods of getting information as the government, which you wouldn't want to do to preserve the sanctity and the safety of those sources and methods. And so from that standpoint, everybody just has to assume that people are acting in good faith, but because of the restrictions that have been made in the last 2 years, those presumptions of good faith are less given by the rest of the world when they hear those stories of denials like the denial of this referee.
1: Was there any player who was denied entry?
18: So interestingly, there have been two players who have denied entry, but they are both denied entry from Canada, which is oddly enough. They haven't been denied entry from the United States. The two that have been denied entry from Canada, one is a player from Ghana who was arrested for a rape, but he hasn't been convicted yet. But when they asked him in his application, was he ever arrested, he put no. And so the Canadians did not allow him. And he's a very popular player in terms of his high level. And so this was significant harm for the Ghanaian team. And now there's a player from the Ivory Coast who is now implicated in a gambling scheme, and he's been denied entry into Canada. So there's that. But in the U.S., what's been interesting is...
1: Let's turn now from the World Cup to the Supreme Court. So the Supreme Court is going to decide, they took a case, to decide whether immigrants with criminal histories can be held for prolonged periods in federal custody without a bond hearing. And this is because of a Second Circuit decision.
18: Correct. So this has been an issue that's actually been litigated for the last 26 years, and we haven't been able to get a solution to this. So what's going on? Here's what's going on. There's a statute called INA 22. Well, let's just do it by Title 8, Section 1226C, but also known as 226C, where what happens is if you have any kind of criminal record, and that's the reason the government is trying to deport you. So the government is saying, we're not deporting you because you overstayed your visa, or we're not deporting you because of some sort of technical violation. This is because you were here legally and you committed a crime, and you were convicted of the crime, in fact. And so now we're trying to deport you for that reason. There's a statute which says, if you just take the literal interpretation of that statute, hey, federal government, the second you find this person who's a foreign national in America with a criminal conviction, you A, must detain them, and B, you must keep them detained until such time as you can effectuate their removal. And by the way, if they happen to win their removal case, fine, you can release them then. But if they don't win their removal case, you have to keep them detained for as long as it takes in order to effectuate their removal. So there's been two Supreme Court cases, one that was called the Moore versus Kim, which was right in the beginning of the millennium, and then another one called Rodriguez versus Jennings, which was during the first Trump administration, where courts have tried to figure out, what does that mean? Does that really mean forever? What if the government wanted to hold a person in sort of the quote-unquote removal process, but forever, just keep them in detention forever and not actually decide their case? Could the government get away with doing that? Could that actually happen? And so in the first case, the Moore versus Kim, that happened at the beginning of the millennium, Justice Kennedy was the plurality fifth vote, And what he said was, look, we don't have any evidence that this is going on. Most of these cases take 3 months, which it turned out was inaccurate. And the court had to, the Department of Justice had to take that back. And it was multiple years. But the Justice Department at that time said it was 3 months. And so he said, most of these cases take 3 months. And here's what he said. Here's what was the key. He said, if there was ever a specific case where things were taking too long, you should come back and file a as-applied challenge saying that you specifically have been held too long. Come back and figure this out. So then what happened after that was the Ninth Circuit and the Second Circuit said, well, that seems a little bit crazy to force every single person to have to do this in their case. So we're just going to put a presumption that after 6 months, your detention has been unreasonable. The government has to decide your case in 6 months, or if not, then give you a bond hearing. That doesn't mean release you. That means give you a bond hearing to decide whether you are too dangerous to be released or whether you're too much of a flight risk to be released. And just to be clear, what is a bond hearing? A bond hearing, even if you've been charged for murder, you get a bond hearing. And a lot of people who are charged for murder get bond hearings where, well, they all get bond hearings, but a lot of people who've been charged for murder get bond even, where they actually are released pending the decision whether to convict them or not. So the idea is, if in a bond, then how in immigration, which is a civil case, could you just categorically say there's a whole group of people that never get a bond hearing, no matter how long they've been detained? So that's why the Second Circuit and the Ninth Circuit said, no, that should be 6 months. The Supreme Court in 2018 said, absolutely not. 6 months is not what the statute says. Get out of town with that. We meant said, absolutely not. 6 months is not what the statute says. Get out of town with that. We meant what we said. If you have a specific person who actually has been detained for a long time, then that person can come back, but not any 6 month presumption that that's too long.
1: Okay, Leon, hold that thought. Coming up, we'll continue this conversation. Also, why the Trump administration has set a goal of denaturalizations. This is Bloomberg.
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19: ABC News, I'm Michelle Franzen. The U.S. lifted its portion of the blockade in the Strait of Hormuz, ship traffic starting to flow again under that memo of understanding signed by the U.S. and Iran. The terms include resuming talks and freeing up frozen Iranian funds. ABC's Selena Wang has more on backlash.
20: And then, of course, on the nuclear issue, which is the core of why this conflict began, it says that Iran reaffirms it will not, quote, procure or develop nuclear weapons, but that is nothing new. In fact, that was the pledge made in the very first paragraph of the Obama nuclear deal.
19: A day after defense attorneys for Luigi Mangione told a judge that they may assert a psychiatric defense at a state trial for the killing of UnitedHealthcare CEO, attorneys today retracting that change as they faced a deadline to provide prosecutors with information. As many as 2 million fans turning out to celebrate the NBA champs, the New York Knicks today treated to a ticker tape parade along the Canyon of Heroes. It's the first title for the Knicks in 53 years. This is ABC News.
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23: From Bloomberg World Headquarters in New York, I'm Doug Krisner. Let's update top stories and look at market action as well. And as we have been reporting, the U.S.-Iran interim peace deal is now in effect. And today we saw a flurry of oil tanker traffic returning to the Strait of Hormuz. At the same time, the U.S. declared an end of its naval blockade on vessels transiting to and from Iranian ports and coastal areas. Meantime today, Vice President J.D. Vance skirted questions about whether Iran will one day be able to charge fees for vessels crossing the strait. WTI crude oil dipped about 0.3% in New York trading to $76.60. Here in the electronic session, 7685. A broad risk-on tone filtered through markets today. The equity session was defined by rotation into information tech, especially the chip makers. We had the Philadelphia Semiconductor Index today, rising by nearly 6.5% to a record high. Intel was up more than 10% today. That was after President Trump said the chip maker will be working with Apple to design and produce semiconductors domestically. S&P 500 higher by 1%. NASDAQ comp picking up 1.9% today. Dow Industrial Average up just 0.1%. Yields down across the curve, more so at the longer end. The 10-year down about 3 basis points, last quoted in New York at 4.45%. Now, U.S. markets are closed tomorrow in observance of Juneteenth, and markets in China and Hong Kong will also be closed on Friday. Later today in Japan, we'll get the latest CPI data. This may provide some clues on the future path for the BOJ. Incidentally, today the Japanese yen weakened beyond that 161 threshold against the dollar. Shares in SpaceX were down 3.5% today. That's after falling 5% Wednesday. Even so, this stock is up about 15% for the week and up 37% from last Friday's IPO price of $135. Right now, futures trading in Chicago for the Nikkei down 0.4%. Global news 24 hours a day and whenever you want it.
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21: Now, your three-day weather forecast on Bloomberg 99.1.
9: Scattered showers and maybe a thunderstorm tonight due to a slow-moving frontal boundary. We're 70 to 75. Showers move out tomorrow morning. Skies clear through the afternoon. It's 85. Clear tomorrow night. Lows near 65. We're going to be sunny and breezy on Saturday with highs near 85. Partly sunny day coming up for Sunday, turning more humid. Warmer, too. 85 to 90. I'm Rob Carolyn with your weekend forecast on Bloomberg 99.1.
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5: As easing tensions in the Middle East cool inflation concerns and provide some relief for homebuyers, according to Freddie Mac, the average for a 30-year fixed loan dropped to 6.47% from 6.52% the week before. Meanwhile, U.S. jobless claims edged down in a sign of job market resilience. More than a quarter of a million Americans found themselves filing for first-time unemployment benefits last week. The Labor Department says it received 226,000 initial claims in the week ending June 13th. That's about 4,000. 10,000 less than the previous week's revised total and basically in line with what most analysts were expecting today. An end to the tensions between the U.S. and Iran and the reopening of the Strait of Hormuz eased inflation risks and sent oil lower and stocks higher today. The Dow gained 73 points.
3: 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The leaderboard at Shinnecock mirrors the traffic on Long Island. There is a bottleneck right now. A fork sporting the lobster claw putting grip to drain birdies at his first two holes. He's got all par sense. Clark.
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1: The Supreme Court is set to decide whether immigrants with criminal histories can be held for prolonged periods in federal custody without a bond hearing. Federal law mandates the detention of immigrants facing deportation who've been convicted of or arrested for serious crimes. But do the Constitution's due process protections limit how long authorities can detain people without individualized review? Courts across the country have been grappling with this issue in recent months, divided sharply on whether these due process rights exist at all, and if so, at what point detention becomes unconstitutionally prolonged. I've been talking to immigration law expert Leon Fresco of Holland & Knight. Leon, tell us what the Supreme Court is going to decide.
18: So now the Supreme Court has to decide these two issues, which is how long and what is the framework for deciding if someone can actually have an as-applied constitutional challenge to their detention. And so that's what they're going to have to decide, and they'll be taking that case later this fall.
1: So, I mean, would this affect a lot of people?
18: Yes, a lot of people are in the system, especially when you say we're going to prioritize the worst of the worst, people with criminal convictions for deportation. Then every one of those people, if you're prioritizing them, are the ones going through the system. And the idea is if one of those people with a criminal conviction is apprehended, then at the moment, the law is they will not be released until their case is finished. And by the way, the Congress passed that law for good reasons. They were worried that people would either re-offend, meaning they'd commit more crimes while they were out, or that they would abscond. And there are some statistics that show that these abscondion rates and the reoffending rates are high. But, you know, nevertheless, the question is, do you still get a chance at least to make your case in terms of a bond hearing, or is the risk of reoffending and also flight so high that we shouldn't give people bond no matter what? And I think this no matter what issue is what the Supreme Court is now going to have to grapple with. Is there really no limit to how long the government can keep someone detained without deciding their case?
1: Why are they keeping them detained without deciding their case?
18: So there's a lot of reasons, but the main reason, and this is kind of the most troubling one, would be you go to immigration court and you lose your case, you appeal it, and then you win your case, and then the judge remands it back to the immigration court for a new case. And by the time we've done that, we're already 2 years into this thing. And so the question is, well, whose fault is that at that point? And should the immigrant stay in detention during that, or should the immigrant get a chance for a bond hearing? And that's really, I think, the main issue the court's going to have to grapple with is who gets the loss there? Is the loss the government's loss because they made a mistake and the case got appealed and now there's a new hearing? Or is it, you know, if you hadn't appealed your case, you could have been deported a lot earlier and released from detention. So if you want to stay and fight your case, you have to know that you have to do it from detention, get over it kind of thing. And so that's what the court is going to have to grapple with here.
1: Something that continues to fascinate me is the Trump administration's aggressive efforts to denaturalize people who are citizens. I think CBS News first reported that the administration is planning to expand the denaturalization push, aiming for 250 cases by the fall. And statistics are that the government filed an average of just 11 denaturalization cases a year between 1990 and 2017. I mean, these cases take a long time. Why is the government going through this? Why are they targeting them?
18: Yeah, well, there's two reasons. Reason number one is they do want to make everyone who's going through the system very aware of the fact that, look, if you make any misrepresentation while you're going through this system, you're never going to be safe in America. There's always a chance you could be denaturalized and deported. So make sure that you're giving accurate information to the government through this entire time. And then for people who have been naturalized, they also want to sort of give a deterrent of, hey, if you do anything bad even after you're naturalized, that makes us think that you lied on your naturalization case and we can somehow then go back and try to, you know, this sort of theory of show me the person, I'll show you the crime. We can go back and figure out that you didn't tell us you were in the Elks Club and now it turns out you were, but that's not really why we're denaturalizing you. We're denaturalizing you because of something else we didn't like about you. Then the idea is to just sort of put that sort of control on the entire foreign-born population in the United States to basically say, hey, mind your P's and Q's, get your act together, or you could be denaturalized. And look, there's going to be very few applications where everything was perfect, and then a lot of the adjudications are going to have to be by these federal judges deciding whether either the omission or the error or the misstatement was material such that a different decision would have been necessary had the missing or incorrect or erroneous or actually false statement had been made as part of the immigration process.
1: I mean, there haven't been that many cases, I take it, but are judges generally reluctant and it's sort of a high bar for the government to denaturalize someone?
18: So in my experience, so this was before I left the private practice, these cases were a slam dunk because the federal judges were always saying, well, there's so few of them. If the government really went through all this trouble to put this case together, I should be taking this very seriously. And most of these cases used to be for Nazi war criminals and other sort of the kinds of people that Amnesty International would hate because they terrorized an entire village or something like that. That's what this used to be for, basically, was for all these human rights violators. But now if it starts getting extended out to populations where the person isn't so notorious or hasn't done such bleak things, then these federal judges, I assume, are going to fall along the ideological lines. And some are going to say, hey, none of these are material, so I'm not going to grant them. And others will say, oh, well, whatever. If this administration doesn't like them, I don't like them. And unfortunately, that's how a lot of this is happening. And so I can foresee a lot of that happening. Sure, there will be judges in the middle who will scrutinize and do a very serious analysis and decide just on the facts. But I've seen some judges who will just say, look, I'm not finding a material misrepresentation. Sorry, this is all ideologically driven. I'm not going to reward it. And others will say, hey, I trust this administration, and if they don't want someone here, I'm not going to really look behind the reasons. I'm concerned if they're concerned. And so I think there will be a lot of that that goes on.
1: And we don't know yet who they're targeting.
18: Well, they say they're targeting only people who lied about criminal convictions and national security risks. So to that extent, I would say that, you know, I would be fine with that, too. But, you know, we're going to have to see case by case how that plays out.
1: I know we hear national security risk so many times from the Trump administration in so many different settings that it's hard to know. Before I let you go, let's do an update on the Milwaukee County Circuit Court Judge Hannah Dugan, who was convicted of obstruction of justice.
18: And well, yeah, basically what happened was, She was a judge in just a local criminal court, and she was worried that this local criminal defendant was going to be arrested by ICE after having a hearing in her court. And she felt like, look, if ICE is going to be in our courthouse, then people aren't going to show up to my hearings. So I have to protect people so that they come to my hearings. So she told one of the foreign nationals, hey, go out this other door where the jury goes out, and then you won't be able to get caught by ICE. And then ICE still catches the person anyway, but they say, hey, this judge was trying to obstruct a proceeding by making it harder for us to catch this person. And this judge was convicted. The judge was not acquitted here. So then the judge filed a motion for acquittal now recently, trying to rely on a Fourth Circuit decision, which talked about whether a proceeding is a pending proceeding or not for the purposes of deciding what is obstruction or not. And so the judge was trying to argue, look, I wasn't obstructing any proceeding because there wasn't actually a pending criminal. Removal proceeding going on. Only if there was a pending removal proceeding going on should I have been convicted. But if there wasn't one, that would be it. But at the end of the day, the federal judge here said, I'm sorry, I don't agree with the fact that this thing needed to actually have a pending removal proceeding that's being obstructed. Here, if you're obstructing what a pure law enforcement agency is doing in terms of issuing its own warrants and removal without court proceedings that it can issue these things, then you could obstruct that. And so you've obstructed it. And so at the moment, the conviction has been upheld. And so she's going to try to appeal to the Seventh Circuit now to try to, again, figure out what is a proceeding such that did she obstruct the nature of that proceeding or not? So did something actually need to be, did she actually have to know this person was in a removal process in order to obstruct it? Or could she just be convicted for obstructing ICE's efforts to put her in the proceed, to put the foreign national in the proceeding, so to speak?
1: So it becomes a technical kind of issue. But I haven't heard of another judge doing anything similar, so maybe this is having a deterrent effect on judges. Always a pleasure, Leon. Thanks so much. That's immigration law expert Leon Fresco, a partner at Holland & Knight. And that's it for this edition of the Bloomberg Law Show. 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I'm June Grosso. Stay with us. 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
2: From ABC News, I'm Dave Packer. President Trump is facing mixed reaction to the ceasefire deal with Iran. The deal extends the ceasefire for 60 days, reopens the Strait of Hormuz, and ends the U.S. blockade. But the key sticking point behind it all remains unaddressed, Iran's nuclear program. Senate Minority Leader Chuck Schumer on the Senate floor today.
3: Everyone who bought Trump's book, The Art of the Deal, ought to ask him for a refund, because what Trump has done in Iran is the art of the disaster.
2: ABC's Selena Wang.
4: There's actually bipartisan concern that this deal gives a lot of wins to Iran. In fact, this is not a final agreement even. This is a framework of a deal that gives 60 days to hammer out that final agreement. And when it comes to what Iran gets from this, the U.S. will lift that naval blockade, allow Iran to immediately resume selling oil, which is a big win for Iran because that lifts major economic pressure from Iran.
2: Cleanup is underway in parts of the Midwest following another bout of severe weather, and in parts of the Gulf Coast following what's left of Tropical Storm Arthur. ABC meteorologist Leslie Lopez says flash flood emergencies have been popping up from Louisiana to Mississippi.
5: Flooding is going to be the main concern right immediately along the coast, but also now moving inland. Post-tropical storm Arthur is moving out into areas of Mississippi, Alabama, getting into areas of, it looks like, Georgia as well. And with that, it's leaving behind flood watches, also flood emergencies.
2: Luigi Mangione's lawyers told a judge today that he will no longer be asserting a psychiatric defense at a state murder trial in the killing of UnitedHealthcare CEO Brian Thompson, just a day after telling the judge that they would. President Trump today awarded the Medal of Honor to three war veterans, including Major James Capers.
6: Jim, the nation kept you waiting far too long. So I say to you, congratulations. You made it. Thank you.
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8: Frontal boundary continues to head our way, and it may set off some showers or some thunderstorms through the evening and overnight hours. It's going to remain relatively humid. Temperatures tonight are going to be somewhere between 70 and 75. Be looking at an early shower or two tomorrow, then lots of sunshine through the afternoon. Temperatures are going to be near 85. Clear skies, low of 65 for tomorrow night. The outlook for Saturday, we're sunny, we're breezy, temperatures are near 85. Now for Sunday, another system approaches the area from the west. We'll have partial sunshine. It'll start to turn warmer and more humid on Sunday, 85 to 90. Then there's a pretty good chance that system's going to bring showers and thunderstorms back to the area Sunday night and into Monday. And then I think we see drier weather headed back into the region Tuesday, Wednesday of next week. So the pattern's going to remain relatively active. I'm Rob Carolyn, and that's your Bloomberg Weekend Forecast. 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
2: The Supreme Court today ruled on whether habitual drug users can legally own firearms. ABC's Devin Dwyer covers the court.
9: The Supreme Court's decision was unanimous, ruling that a long-standing federal ban on guns for unlawful users of any controlled substance is unconstitutional, especially as applied to a Texas man who simply consumed marijuana several times a week and was prosecuted.
2: The opinion by Justice Neil Gorsuch said it limits but does not end the government's power to take guns away from drug users. A Raisin Company heir is now facing hate crime charges in California.
10: Bruce Lyon is a 64-year-old heir to Lyon Raisins, one of the world's largest raisin companies. He's now charged by L.A. County's district attorney with a felony hate crime count for allegedly threatening to kill a rabbi neighbor at his home in Pacific Palisades. He was arrested after allegedly making repeated anti-Semitic and racist remarks toward the rabbi. In a statement, Lyon Raisins, based in Fresno, says the alleged conduct does not reflect the values of Lyon Raisins. Alex Stone, ABC News, Los Angeles.
2: The United Arab Emirates has become the first Arab country to set a minimum age for social media use, joining other nations in placing age restrictions on social media. Under a new law introduced today, children under 15 will be prohibited from creating, using, or operating social media accounts. The ban means they will not be able to post content, comment, or share or join public groups. Dave Packer, ABC News.
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11: From Bloomberg World Headquarters in New York, I'm Doug Krisner. Let's update top stories and market action. So this U.S.-Iran interim peace deal is now in effect, and today we saw a flurry of oil tanker traffic returning to the Strait of Hormuz. And at the same time, the U.S. declared an end of its naval blockade on vessels transiting to and from Iranian ports and coastal areas. Meantime, today, Vice President J.D. Vance skirted questions about whether Iran will one day be able to charge fees for vessels crossing the strait. WTI crude was down in the regular session by 0.3%, 76.60. We're trading down on another 0.4% at the moment at around 76.30. So we saw a broad risk-on tone filtering through markets today. The equity session was defined by rotation into information tech, especially the chip makers. We had the Philadelphia Semiconductor Index up by 6.4% today to a record high. Shares in Intel were up more than 10%. That was after President Trump said the chip maker will be working with Apple to design and produce semiconductors domestically. And we got reaction from Bloomberg analyst Anurag Rana.
12: Apple does make its own chip. It goes to TSMC to get them made. And those chips their custom chips have been a big story of selling their Macs and their phones. Now, if they are getting a little bit of, you could say, backlog issues because TSMC is really busy doing AI chips, they could go to Intel.
11: That is Bloomberg analyst Anurag Rana. Today, the S&P was higher by 1%. NASDAQ comp up 1.9%, although the Dow gained just 0.1%. And we had yields down more so at the longer end of the curve. The 10-year in New York trading dropped 3 basis points, last quoted at 4.45. So that's where the action will begin in the Tokyo session at the top of the hour. U.S. markets close tomorrow to observe Juneteenth. Markets in both China and Hong Kong also closed Friday. Later today in Japan, we'll get the latest CPI data. 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I'm Doug Krisner in New York. 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
15: And I'm Joe Wiesenthal.
14: Today you are listening to our conversation with Jeremy Grantham, co-founder and long-term strategist at GMO and author of the new memoir, The Making of a Permabear, The Perils of Long-Term Investing in a Short-Term World. We are talking about how to stay sane when the market is in a massive bubble. So Jeremy, thank you so much for coming on All Thoughts.
16: It's a pleasure. Thank you for having me.
14: So what do you recommend investors do at this point in time? Because it seems like there's no escape from AI enthusiasm, to put it mildly.
16: Well, my simple advice is usually try and avoid the hype, check the numbers. And 100 times sales pretty well does the job for you. It's easy for kind of market historians to be having a good time. These are extraordinary times. It's seldom been more interesting. I'm thrilled to be alive when all the major issues that I have spent my life studying, and particularly the last 15 years, are coming to a head basically at the same time. And to find that being met by the highest priced market in history, give or take, is extraordinary. And I think in 50 years, market historians will look back and talk in awe of SpaceX and read as a kind of novel slash joke its prospectus and compare it with the stories they tell about the South Sea bubble, you know, an undertaking of such enormous value that it cannot be at this time revealed. They scooped up a lot of money and ran off with it, and they deserved it.
15: The naming of your book, The Making of a Perma Bear, what is, like, when I read that title, should I have Perma Bear in air quotes, as in, like, people perceive you to be a Perma Bear?
16: Right.
15: Or do you?
16: I voted for quotes, and the publisher didn't like it.
15: Interesting. Yeah, because, like, because, A, I don't, you know, I associate you with, like, warning about the markets can get over their skis and understanding market history, et cetera. On the other hand, I look at GMO's holdings and positioning, and I see, you know, I do not see funds that are just overwhelmingly in treasuries and gold and safe haven assets. I see ownership of Meta and Microsoft. This does not look like the portfolio of someone who I would think of as a, quote, perma bear, unquote.
16: When I was 70, I figured it was time to leave my colleagues in charge of all the day-to-day decisions. I have nothing to do with the portfolio today. My only job is to study long-term existential threats to the market and society, and that includes the making and breaking of the great bubbles, which is fine because I have always considered the making and breaking of the great bubbles to be the only thing that really matters. The rest of the time, show up for work, keep your nose clean, you're doing fine. But the forming of these spectacular bubbles and their breaking really separates the men from the boys.

0: out on these huge gains, I assume you're encouraging them to be patient, to wait for that mean reversion. But how do you actually handle the pressure of having a customer, a client who is under pressure to, at a minimum, meet their benchmark?
1: With great difficulty. It's always been difficult dealing with clients in a major bull market. Luckily, we've had quite a bit of experience because since Greenspan, we've gone from one overpriced market to the next, starting with the tech bubble and then the housing bubble. And then, in a sense, the end of 21 was a spectacular overpriced market, and now this. So you've had a lot of experience. And we're more careful at handling the clients now than I think we were in the tech bubble, where we famously lost half our book of business in 2.25 years.
2: Actually, what does that look like in practice? And I understand that you're not active day-to-day in the security selection, but obviously people who work for you are, and they're very active, and obviously in the client handling. What does that actually look like in practice? Good client management at any firm.
1: In our case, being as honest as you can be, lay the facts on the table, make them as clear as you possibly can, try and take out 100% of the hype, and kind of engage with your client so that they understand exactly how you see the market working, why it does this, why it does that, how it's in general priced. And that's a long, continuous job. And it keeps going in the bull markets and the bear markets. What changes really is the client's level of excitement. Mm-hmm. They become careful and miserable for a while, and then excited and jumping up and down for a while. But our process of trying to deliver the facts as we see them doesn't really change much.
0: So I think a lot of people would probably agree that markets feel a little frothy at the moment. But I think there's a mentality that everyone just assumes they're going to be able to get out before everyone else. How do you go about thinking about timing of the bursting of bubbles? What are the signs that you actually watch out for in terms of when everyone is heading for the exits all at once?
1: Wow. I have a few rules that have worked more often than not. The one that's most interesting to me has only flashed 4 times since 1925. And that is that in the early phases of the bubble, that is, we define a bubble as a rare 2-sigma event, and based on the price only. And when it breaks through that, let's assume 1928, you have a huge move, and the stocks that lead it are going up 60, 80% for the year. And then in 1929, the junkie flyers start to go down. It's not that they underperform a rising market. The market goes up 35% to the peak in October. They can't even get the sign right. The previous year's leaders, the spectacular movers, start to decline. And they spent the whole of 29 going down. And by the time the market broke, the S&P low-priced index, which regrettably was discontinued years ago, was down almost 40%. Low-priced index were a bunch of fallen angels with enormous volatility, very high betas. And they had had a spectacular 1928, and they started to decline. Why is that? I have a theory that this is relates to Mr. Prince's unusually honest answer. Why is he still in the bull market? As long as the music's playing, I have to keep dancing. And that, of course, is the name of that game. But he doesn't have to dance with Pumatech. Pumatech was the most advanced spec in 99. And you don't have to go off the cliff in Pumatech. You go off the cliff in Coca-Cola. That's the ideal. And that's exactly what happened in 1929. People, in that case, actually Coca-Cola, they gravitated to the Coca-Colas and the radios and away from the junk, and the junk started to decline. That's an incredible signal. The greatest primal scream from the stock market ever. And nothing like that happens again. You have underperformance of high flyers, but you never have them go down in a decently rising market until, drum roll, 1972.

0: the top of the Nifty 50. The S&P goes up 17, the average S&P stock goes down 17, so I can remember the numbers forever. And then we have the biggest bear market since the Great Depression. That was a truly miserable bear market. 73, 74, whether you had small cap, large cap, quality, junk, everything went down 50%, and then when adjusted for inflation, closer to 65. An absolute monster. And nothing like it happens again until 2000. In the year 2000, you may remember, the growth stocks peaked horrifically in February. The rest of the S&P did not. The rest of the S&P rose about 15%. So you had a co-equal high in October. But the growth stocks were down 40%, having been as low as 50%. By then, they rallied a little. And back in September, you had the S&P as high as it was in March of 2000. Just amazing deviation between the growth stocks, who'd been making spectacular running in 98, 99, and early 2000, and the rest of the market that continued up. And then you had a very sharp break at the end of 2000, a steady break in 2001, and then to rub it in, a miserable minus 22% in 2002. And nothing like that happens again until 2021. In 2021, you may remember the meme stocks peeled off.
1: Yeah.
0: By the middle of the year, Cathie Wood and her portfolio were going down. By the end of the year, they were off 35, 40% from their peak. And yet, during that same 6 months, the S&P powered ahead. It's really quite remarkable when they get the sign wrong. And unfortunately, that I had an adventure with QuantumScape. QuantumScape turned out to be a meme stock without my knowing it, because I had a huge position personally. And the reason I had a huge position is that I was offered an opportunity to invest several years earlier on an all or nothing basis. I took this big position or I had nothing. So I took a deep breath, and it was much too big for our foundation, which we have for the protection of the environment, the Grantham family. And so I had to own it personally. So it was the only stock that I owned. It was a very big chunk, and it came as a SPAC at four times my investment, better than a kick in the pants, $10 a share, up from 2.5. And within 3 months, it was 131. And let me just talk about 131. At over 130, it was bigger than General Motors. And it was a battery research lab.
1: Yeah.
0: They were going to design, with any luck, a solid-state battery, and they still may, but they still have not got a battery on the market. So this wasn't like SpaceX. This had no sales, forget, no profits, and was selling for more than General Motors. Actually, I think that is more speculative than SpaceX.
1: Stay tuned for more of our conversation with Jeremy Grantham, author of the new book, The Making of a Permabear, The Perils of Long-Term Investing in a Short-Term World, and of course, the co-founder and long-term strategist at GMO. We are talking about how time is speeding up and the existential questions of humanity. I'm Joe Weisenthal.
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9: This
3: This is a Bloomberg Money Minute. Prepare to pay more for your Apple products. The company is raising prices because of the increasing costs of memory and storage chips. CEO Tim Cook told the Wall Street Journal that Apple's been trying to shield customers from price increases, but the situation has become unsustainable. Demand for the chips has skyrocketed alongside the growth of AI data centers. Meanwhile, the number of student loan borrowers in default soared to about 9.2 million people in April after the government ended a four-year pause on collections. About 20% of the 43 million Americans with
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3: 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I'm Tracy Alloway.
1: And I'm Joe Weisenthal.
3: Today's episode, we are speaking with Jeremy Grantham, the co-founder and long-term strategist at GMO, as well as the author of a new memoir, The Making of a Permabear. He's a connoisseur of financial bubbles, and so we're talking about AI and which historical bubble it most resembles. I'm Tracy Alloway.
1: And I'm Joe Weisenthal, and this is Oddlots on Bloomberg Radio. I'm glad you brought back 2021, because that was a weird year.
3: Wild times.
1: That, in a way that really was, see, I would argue that 2021 was actually much more wild than right now, because of the proliferation of quantumscapes, which was one of many stories that you could tell. You could go back to the Rivian valuation at its peak or numerous others.
0: Quantumscape is much
1: worse. Okay. All right. Fine. But let's talk about AI for a second, because obviously we reach back towards memories of the dot-com bubble or 2021. But I'm looking at a chart on my terminal right now of NVIDIA revenue. So in 2019, NVIDIA had revenue of $11.7 billion. And in 2025, it had revenue of $130 billion. So the revenue has gone up, therefore, I think by over 10x in 6 years. We talk about, and everyone said, oh, market, the very high valuations. Can't we say that the investor in NVIDIA in 2019 was getting the mother of all deep value investing, given what we now know in retrospect about what its earnings were about to do?
0: Well, obviously, if you're clairvoyant, that was a deep value opportunity. NVIDIA, obviously a brilliant company, and AI, by the way, is a spectacular, important development. But NVIDIA, the biggest piece of luck I think I can think of in the last 30 years, you have all your money in chips made for playing games. And suddenly it turns out that that is absolutely the right design for AI.
1: Yeah.
0: And you have such a running start that it may take, you tell me, 5 years, 10 years. It doesn't seem like the ultimate moat. It seems like the ultimate head start in a game where a head start is worth a ton of dough. It is worth a tentuple in your sales, but it's only a head start. Other people, Google, gearing up to be competitors. In the next decade, of course, there will be plenty of competition, maybe even technologies that end run the current type of chip. These things happen. History is full of them.
1: Let me just push on that again. So I take your point about NVIDIA having this incredible mode from maybe arguably stumbled into the technology backwards, because they were obviously in video games before. But like I'm looking at, say, even a Microsoft, 2020 annual revenue of $143 billion, 2025 annual revenue of $280 billion. So we see the biggest companies in the world doubling real business in the span of 5 years, which does not feel to me anything like what we were seeing. And I have fond memories of 1999 myself. That's when I got personally interested in markets. These are gigantic businesses still putting up huge growth numbers that lap Wall Street forecasts year after year.
0: Yeah. And for the record, when Microsoft first appeared in a tradable portfolio for GMO, it was in our value stream. We had a value stream and a momentum stream. And we only bought the most attractive 10%. And we did that each month for 12 months. So we had 12 little portfolios, each one the best 10% for each month of the year. And Microsoft entered the cheapest value decile and stayed there until July of 99. And that's because our value model looked at long-term future earnings and dividends projected as best we could. And we did that through projecting return on equity. And we did that by looking at how return on equity regressed to the mean and which factors affected the rate. Certain factors slowed it down. Market domination, price setting that you could prove, slowed it down way, way down. And Microsoft was the perfect example of this. It had very, very low volatility. Mm-hmm. It was clearly overwhelmingly the price setter. And consequently, our model said it was worth 9 times book, not Seven Times book, which it was selling at. So if you have a good value model, you can buy these things. You can see them on occasions coming along. And yes, it's done spectacularly well and has had then particularly a much better moat to me than NVIDIA has today. But if you will allow me a minute here,
3: please.
0: If you look at the Mag 7, you look backwards in history, and you can say with a pretty clear conscience, each one dominates their seven different niches. They have near monopolies on a global basis. Even Tesla has a jump start, the biggest and the best for a long time in EVs. And you have Amazon beginning to dominate retail, Google research, et cetera, et cetera. Seven decent monopolies dominating the world. Justice Department, et cetera, perfectly sound asleep. No one is interested in pulling a Teddy Roosevelt. They're not going to jump in and slash and burn and divide Exxon into seven different pieces. They're letting these things grow and fix and set their pricing and make tons and tons of money. And then you look forward. Starting from today, does it look anything like that? Doesn't it look like seven companies deciding they're all in the same market, AI?
1: Right.
0: That moving the most powerfully with the greatest investment is dominant? Are they not seen here beating their chests and saying, my $200 billion in investment in a single year is bigger than your $127, yaboo? They know how much gets paid off to the first mover who grabs the market. They all want to be the first. There can only be one, as they say in the movie. And there's seven of them fighting it out. It could be a very messy, blood-curdling game. I suggested that they have it outside the White House. What a comparison. Just imagine 10 years from now looking back and saying, you couldn't see the difference between seven easy monopolies and a dogfight of seven vicious, rich companies, huge cash flow, huge understanding of the virtues of being dominant, all deciding at the same time to fight out in one market. And you could say, yes, there was the cloud. What about that? And the cloud was a nice, well-behaved oligopoly. Three of them genteelly deciding to compete in genteel ways, exactly the right thing to do if you find yourself in that position, and clearly not the approach that is being adopted this time. We have seen huge investment. You look back, they're idea heavy, capital light. You look forward, let's hope they're idea heavy, but they are capital heavy this time. It's like a watershed in almost everything that matters between the past and the future. Mm-hmm. And nobody seems to be talking about it in that way. And I don't get it.
3: Well, can I just ask, related to this point, the dot-com bubble has come up a number of times in this conversation. Do you actually have a preferred historical analogy for the situation that we're facing now? Because we've been through technological revolutions associated with speculative manias before, ranging from, I guess, what I would say are pretty real ones, like the railroad bubble and the internet, to kind of crazier ones like we're all going to go deep sea diving.
1: Yeah, totally.
3: And get rich that way. You are a connoisseur of historical financial market bubbles. Which one is most similar to the current period that we're in?
0: So people tend to think a bubble, it has to be somehow a con job. And it's exactly the opposite. The great bubbles are the biggest ideas for decades. So the only one as big as AI is possibly the railroads. Of course, everybody could see that the railroads were going to change the world. You arrived at the railway station in a horse and buggy, for heaven's sake. And you went 7 miles an hour, and then you got on a train traveling at 60 miles an hour and went a couple of thousand miles. I mean, it was utterly revolutionary. So what happened? Everybody could see that the railroads were going to change the world, which they did. Everybody wanted to have a piece of it, and they could. Everybody put their money in it, and you had the biggest bust on both sides of the Atlantic that you could imagine, and everybody lost their money in railroads. And out of the ashes, the tracks were still there, the locomotives were still there, the demand was still there, and it changed the world. And then you fast forward to the internet. Powerful idea, clearly, by the way, accompanied by a lot of silly stuff as well, but underneath it, a very powerful idea. So you had Amazon go up 6 or 7 times in 99. And when the market broke, it went down famously, infamously, 92%, check it, 92%. And then it rose from the ashes, just like the railroads, and inherited the retail market, more or less. To have a great bubble, you have to have decent economic times. The better off, the better the bubble. You have to have easy money. The better and easier, etc., the better the bubble. And you have to have a fabulous idea. And you have to have it so obviously be important that everybody can see it. Now, they're very, very rare events, aren't they? This one is as big as anything but the railroads. I am not even prepared to say it isn't bigger than the railroads. It may be, but they're the two super champs. Besides them, I think the internet is, yeah, a bit of a piker. But they're the two colossal ones. If ever there was a massive idea that will change, is already changing the world, it's AI. Does anyone not know that? I think everybody knows it.
1: More to come from our conversation on market valuations at a time of existential questions of humanity. We are speaking with Jeremy Grantham, co-founder and long-term strategist at GMO. I'm Joe Weisenthal.
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5: ABC News, I'm Dave Packer. President Trump has signed the memorandum of understanding that the White House says will lead to an end to the war and a promise from Iran that they won't develop a nuclear weapon. As for money, Vice President J.D. Vance today say,
22: the United States isn't giving up a cent of money to Iran, and even the economic benefits, the sanctions relief and so forth that comes along with this bargain only happens if the Iranians perform.
5: U.S. officials have said immediately upon signing the deal, the Treasury Department will allow the export of Iranian crude through waivers. It's a financial windfall for Iran, which has faced sanctions for years. On the Gulf Coast, the remains of Arthur, the first tropical storm of the Atlantic hurricane season, leaving behind flood watches and flood warnings, creating life-threatening flooding for some areas. All living former U.S. presidents in attendance today at the Obama Presidential Center dedication in Chicago. This is ABC News.
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23: From Bloomberg World Headquarters in New York, I'm Doug Krisner. Let's update our top stories. We'll look at market action for you as well. And as we have been reporting, the U.S. and Iran, this imminent or interim peace deal is now in effect. A flurry of oil tanker traffic returned to the Strait of Hormuz today. And at the same time, the U.S. declared an end to its naval blockade on vessels transiting to and from Iranian ports and coastal areas. Also today, President or Vice President J.D. Vance skirted questions about whether Iran will one day be able to charge fees for vessels crossing the strait. WTI was down 0.3% in New York trading, and right now in the electronic session, weaker by another 0.7% at $76.05. A broad risk-on tone filtering through U.S. markets today. Now, the equity session was defined by a rotation into information tech especially those chip makers. We had the Philadelphia Semiconductor Index up today by 6.4% to a record high. Shares in Intel up more than 10% after President Trump said the chip maker will be working with Apple to design and produce semiconductors domestically. S&P 500 higher today by 1%, NASDAQ comp up 1.9%, where the Dow was concerned a gain of just a tenth of 1%. Yields down, more so at the longer end of the Treasury curve, with the 10-year dropping about 3 basis points, last quoted in New York at 4.45%. That's where the action will begin in the Tokyo session at the top of the hour. U.S. markets close tomorrow in observance of Juneteenth. I'm going to correct myself. Because of that U.S. holiday tomorrow, there will be no trading in the cash market for U.S. Treasuries. We will have trading in Treasury futures. Japan's core CPI rose in May at an annual rate of 1.4%. 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For the past 3 years, Interactive Brokers individual clients averaged an annual return of 24.3%, beating the S&P 500. 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
30: What a surprise. At one of this championship's most iconic venues, there are a host of former U.S. Open champions that have climbed the leaderboard. Wyndham Clark, the 2023 champ, and Dustin Johnson, who won in 2016, are in the lead at Shinnecock. Three under par. They're playing in the same group, both through 12 holes. DJ, in fact, has birdied his last three. At two under, one back, a couple more U.S. Open champions, Matt Fitzpatrick and John Rahm, also Sam Stevens and Corey Connors. Scottie Scheffler shoots a 2 over 72. He is four back. Make it five back. If he wins a U.S. Open, he completes the career Grand Slam. I'm Ted Emmerich, Westwood One Sports.
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3: 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We're speaking with GMO's Jeremy Grantham.
1: How do you channel competitiveness in a productive manner, career-wise, so that it doesn't hinder you or it doesn't make you chase performance or doesn't make you worry about one year's performance versus another competitor's? Like, how do you make the competitiveness instinct be a good thing?
0: I think try and bring it to bear on a few areas that matter to you, starting with obviously the most important, playing a decent game of doubles in tennis. And every point has to be played as if your life depends on it. And you pick partners and opposition who do the same, and you have a wonderfully good time. And then you look around for other things. And for me, it was ideas. And I could have made a lot more money if I focused on profit maximizing. But for me, the idea was the dominant principle. And the idea of being competitive was everything hinges on trying to outthink the enemy. The easiest way for me, it always seemed, was to be longer and wider and more comprehensive and stand further back than the other guy. And what you quickly realize when you do that is that no one else is even trying. So this is not a fair fight. Everybody is focused on the near term. And if you want to profit maximize, that's not a bad idea. And very few people are attempting to be in the market and simultaneously asking questions that are several years out, and even to some extent, a decade or two out. So it's been very easy for me to be both competitive and cheerful and often wrong.
3: Since we're talking about career development now, I suppose, is it important when you're a permabear, or more accurately, when you're perceived to be a permabear, to distinguish yourself in some way from other bears who are out there? Because again, at this particular moment in time, there are a number of high-profile commentators who would say that AI is a bubble. So how do you actually stand out from, I guess, the bubble-calling crowd?
0: Yeah, I've no idea. I have only made two unmitigated bullish calls. The market has a really hard time telling the difference between, hey, this is overpriced. This is going to make you less money over the next 20 years than it would do if it was half price. They're just kind of mathematical realities. And because you say that, you said the market was going to collapse. You have been bearish forever. Now, when I want to be really bearish and recommend you get out of the market, I say so. And I've only done that twice. On July the 15th, 2008, I wrote a quarterly letter which actually said, abandon ship, sauve qui peut, the French equivalent, and actually quoted the nursery rhyme, don't be brave, run away, live to fight another day. Do not take any risk you don't have to take. We all have restrictions on how much we can get out of the risk-taking business, but do not take anything you don't have to. Okay, that was pretty clear. And the last thing that we had been bullish about was emerging markets. And I said, I've changed our mind. We think this is the end of the line. Sell any emerging that you can. And we did the biggest trade that we had ever done, getting rid of the last of our emerging, I must say, shortly before we published the letter.
1: What year? Which year was
2: 2008,
1: that? 2008.
2: Right?
1: Oh, the emerging call? Oh, okay. Got
0: yes.
1: it.
0: And may I say that following that, in 4 months, the emerging market halved. I think it was the biggest, sharpest decline in the history of any major index. From July the 15th to November the 15th, and actually slightly before that, the whole index halved. And the other bearish one was at the end of 2021, where the quarterly letter was called, Let the Wild Rumpus Begin. Right. That meant now get your tail out, avoid the market. I'm happy to say S&P went down like a rocket ship, minus 25, growth stocks down 35, Mag 7 down 40, and the bond market had the worst year in the history of the bond market. And then, as I also like to say, my nice bear market was rudely interrupted by ChatGPT. And the economy that was doing its usual thing of gracefully moving into a mild recession because animal spirits were going down was also changed by massive and increasing CapEx spending on AI, which dragged, kicking and screaming, the animal spirits of the rest of the economy. They didn't change easily, by the way.
1: Yeah.
0: The S&P, the rest of it went down for another 10 months. But they kept going so powerfully in the market and so powerfully in the CapEx business that they changed the game. That's only happened once in history. And I don't know how to predict things like that any more than COVID. And new things are a pain. There aren't, happily, many of them. But they're the two most interesting ones in my career. Hmm. COVID was novel. How do you treat novelty if you're a historian? You don't. You have to work it out on other principles. And this AI interruption of what was a perfectly ordinary, and I thought predictable, bear market, because it flagged my great discrepancy between the market leaders going down as the blue chips continued up. How do you do that? I don't know.
1: Yeah, this is really striking. You know, we recently, we had Torsten Slok at one of our events talking about the sort of imperviousness of the AI trade to what traditionally we'd call macro. So what you describe, you're like, okay, here comes the expected, as you said, probably would have been a shallow recession. And now we see this investment, this capital expenditure, that's completely, it does not seem like the companies care at all about the fact that the Fed hasn't cut rates as expected, et cetera. These classically macro indicators, that we, the recession, business cycle, et cetera, had just seemed to be blown out of the water. Yeah, blown out of the water by the AI trade.
0: Yeah, and I must say that overwhelming interest in interest rate and interest rate predictions has left me totally cold for the last 50 years. I leave that to other people. I think it's, in general, wildly exaggerated. I've lived in a world where for 50 years, the increasing debt to GDP ratio of the US economy, the Japanese economy, and every other economy has been predicting imminent collapse. And the ratio has gotten higher and higher, and then it's predicted double collapse, and it still keeps rising. The only function of interest rates is that it makes debt easier to acquire. And the function of easy acquired debt is that it helps the economy. One little problem. If you go back to Alan Greenspan, you find that before he gets there is a very, very slow increase in debt to GDP ratio, just because the financial business is becoming more complicated. And then after him, it rises at 45 degrees, and it goes from a small fraction of GDP if you throw in all debt, it triples and quadruples. And it does it over 30 years. You have biggest economy in the world, 30 years to test what happens, quadrupling of the debt to GDP, and the growth rate goes down. So how can debt be a real mover of growth rate when you've had that wonderful macro test seen from looking back over 40 years? Huge increase in debt, decrease in GDP growth rate. Very strange. So I leave all that stuff way alone. If you will let me back up, I was saying two clear get out of the market calls. Plenty of the market's overpriced. The market has been overpriced since 2000. I admit it. It's been overpriced, and we have said so the whole time, because looking back at the 20th century, the 21st century has been overpriced. They used to sell at 15 times earnings. We have been selling at 23 times earnings. That is not a small fraction of an increase. It has been a different world, the 21st century. But based on history, it's been overpriced. And of course, it still is. But I have made two bull calls in my life. Long deceased. I think it was attached to the Wall Street Journal. And it was a weekly kind of gossip thing about the industry. And there, hidden in the tail end, actually, of that letter is my first opportunity to quote. And it's July 82. And the PE of the S&P is 7 times. And I say, I think we're close to an unprecedented rally in both the stock and the bond market. And I've always been thrilled to give people copies of this, this newsletter.
28: I'm sure.
0: And then the market shoots up and we become more careful for a long, long time. And then finally, the market comes down in 09. And by a miracle that only occurs once every two lifetimes, we published a letter, one pager. Only two of those were done in my career of 30 years letter writing. It's called Reinvesting When Terrified, and I think is the best thing I wrote, mainly because it was short. And it just said, you won't call the bottom of the market. Don't bother with that. Don't even try it. Just concentrate on the fact that the market is cheaper than it's been for 22 years. Even on our 7-year forecast, you're dealing with 12% a year compounded returns in the S&P, equivalent to our higher numbers in emerging and foreign equity. Get together a plan. Take it to your committee. Any plan is better than no plan. You have got to start recycling your money back into the market. And the good news is, as far as I'm concerned, it only counts if you wrote it.
1: Yeah.
0: Saying it is too peripheral. It gets washed away into the ether. But I wrote it. And we sent it to the Wall Street Journal, who didn't get back. And day by day, 4 days passed until my advisor on propaganda and I decided, let's post it ourselves. And because of that delay, we posted it the day the market hit its low. 666 on the S&P 500, less than 1/10 of where it is today. My God, this has been a bull market.
1: This has been Odd Lots on Bloomberg Radio. I'm Joe Weisenthal.
28: And I'm Tracy Alloway.
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5: From ABC News, I'm Dave Packer. President Trump defending the memorandum of understanding with Iran to end the war.
6: But lawmakers on both sides of the aisle are raising questions. The deal lifts the U.S. naval blockade, allowing Iran to immediately resume selling oil.
7: This deal also says that the U.S. commits to negotiating to lift all sanctions against Iran and release billions of dollars in frozen Iranian assets if certain progress marks are made. And when it comes to the Strait of Hormuz, it says that for 60 days, there will be no charge for allowing free passage through the strait, which leaves open the possibility that fees could be charged after that point, which is a power that Iran did not have before this war began.
6: ABC's Selena Wang. Arthur is now a post-tropical storm as it continues to push into Mississippi and move east, but the storm threats will last until the system moves out to sea. ABC's Faith Abube is in Mobile, Alabama.
8: In Stone County, Mississippi, rescuers in boats using paddles to pound on windows, pulling people and pets from multiple inundated RVs. More than 2 feet of rain in spots.
6: Luigi Mangione's legal team has changed course again.
14: It was just 24 hours ago that his lawyers revealed they were planning to use a psychiatric defense in his upcoming trial, claiming during that time, Mangione was suffering an extreme emotional disturbance and was not in control of himself when prosecutors say he gunned down UnitedHealthcare CEO Brian Thompson. Well, they have just done a total U-turn. It comes as his